0: issue just before, and that seems pretty clear that location tracking could be a risk there. When you're talking about the other place, the other people who might be interested in where someone's going or the pattern of where someone's travelling, who are you concerned about?
1: So there's a lot of potential recipients, and who receives this data from your car is not entirely clear from the privacy terms. We know it definitely goes back to the car manufacturers and in Australia to the national sales companies, to dealerships. The privacy terms also mention these broad categories like advertising companies, because this data is used to target us with ads, also law enforcement and broad purposes of insurance or disclosure to insurers. So that doesn't give consumers a very clear picture of what's happening. But we've seen cases in America where it was discovered that a car manufacturer was providing that information from connected cars to insurance companies. And people were wondering, you know, why is my insurance premium suddenly doubled? Why is this insurer refusing to insure me now? And it was because of driving behavior data from their car, which can then lead to inaccurate inferences about how safe a driver you are and what you pay for insurance or whether you get insurance at all.
0: So like if I take corners too quickly, my insurance premium could go up.
1: Yeah, so we don't know from the privacy terms in Australia exactly what's happening, but this is one of the concerns we have from the breadth of those privacy terms.
0: Not every car has this functionality, but a lot more will in the coming years. Do you think people realise?
1: I don't think so. I think it's highly unlikely that many consumers are aware of the full extent of this. And I say that partly because so many people whose work actually relates to the automotive industry, like fleet management or automobile association sort of representatives, have been shocked to hear what's in the privacy policies and what is the full extent of what these cars collect and how the information can be used. But it's also because the privacy terms can be really difficult to find and understand for consumers.
0: Yeah, I wouldn't know where to start looking for my car's privacy policy. It's not something I don't think I've ever thought about looking for before.
1: No, it can be distributed across multiple documents that you need to search for through terms and conditions, the contract of sale, through the user manual, privacy policies, sometimes running to thousands or even tens of thousands of words across those. And then sometimes you have to dig into the app itself, the connected car app, to read this on your little screen. In one case, we found that a company had listed the most relevant collections of personal information, not in its privacy policy, but under the heading warranties in its terms and conditions. So we've certainly got a lot more clarity that's required from the companies themselves.
0: What does the law say about the collection of this data?
1: So we've got some relevant laws, particularly our federal privacy laws and some criminal laws. So as far as the federal privacy laws go, this includes our Australian privacy principles that would apply to each of the businesses involved, likely even the overseas manufacturers, the national sales companies, the dealerships. And that imposes obligations about what you should be notified of in data collection notices, the privacy policy, as well as, you know, questions about whether that collection is by fair and lawful means, for instance. That said, we need a lot of updating and improving of our privacy laws. We've also got some relevant criminal laws, including our surveillance devices legislation in each state and territory, and that can come into play where the car, say, has microphones or cameras or location tracking devices, although those laws, again, aren't very well adapted in all cases to these kinds of concerns.
0: You are listening to Life Matters on ABC Radio National. I'm Tegan Taylor, chatting with Catherine Kemp, Associate Professor at the Faculty of Law and Justice at the University of Sydney, talking about connected cars, what it means for your privacy. I'd like to know whether you've thought about what information is being collected by your car. My number is 0418 226 576. One person says, someday, in the not too distant future, a 1997 Camry will be a highly desirable classic. Another says, my cars have had no computers, a 44-year-old Honda and a 34-year-old Honda. They certainly don't collect information about me. The fewer functions a car has, the less there is that can go wrong and the less expensive it is to fix. And a question from Alison, Catherine, can you opt out? Can you disable the monitoring of things like location data?
1: Whether you can opt out is tricky. So as I said, these cars come with an embedded SIM and modem, and you're not going to have direct access to that. You can't just remove it from the car. There was quite a notorious dispute between Toyota and a consumer a couple of years ago where the guy said, I don't want this tracking of my data. And the dealer told him, well, that would void the warranty on your car and no, you can't have the deposit back. Now, Toyota backed down from that and said that's not their position, and we now have a couple of companies that specifically mention on their website or in their terms that you can ask, say, for a dealer or a service center to turn off the data collection. Anecdotally, I've had consumers tell me that if you call a dealer and ask about switching it off, they have no idea what you're talking about. So it's sort of something you've got to investigate yourself with the car you're planning to buy or the car that you have.
0: When you like first hear of these safety features, it can sound really good. Like there was overseas in the USA, there's a push for new cars to have biometric readers to address drink driving, the sorts of things you were saying before. You kind of go, well, it should make people safer drivers. It should make me safer in my car. Why, what are the risks of things like biometric readers to address drink driving?
1: So we've found that there can be big problems with the effectiveness and accuracy of those kinds of measures. You can get very significant numbers of false positives, false alerts. At the basic level, you know, many consumers will have already experienced those cars that start beeping to give you a distraction warning when you're doing shoulder checks, which you are supposed to do. But once you get an AI to start analysing people's faces for attention, distraction, intoxication, you're necessarily depending on the data that's used to train that AI. And so depending on the data used in training and fine-tuning the model, you can get false alerts that haven't actually picked up drunkenness or distraction or tiredness, but really just that someone might be from a different racial or ethnic background, or they're not neurotypical, so their face presents differently, or their facial features present just physically differently to your average facial features. So those false positives can be very significant and have big consequences for the people impacted.
0: So back here in Australia in February, the Privacy Commissioner revealed there was two open investigations against car manufacturers over potential breaches. What would they be looking for?
1: We know that the Federal Privacy Commissioner mentioned last year that she's particularly concerned about the location data that's being collected by connected cars. Given how revealing that information can be for the reasons I mentioned earlier about what it reveals about you and your habits and your attributes, that sensitivity is really concerning to our Federal Privacy Commissioner. We also know that, you know, there might be concerns about the extent to which these companies are giving proper notice to consumers about what's happening with their data, how much is being collected, and even whether they might be excessively collecting information that's not required. Bearing in mind that recently our Federal Privacy Commissioner found in the context of rental technology platforms that they were collecting way more information than they needed. So those are the kinds of things that we might expect to see investigated in the case of these car companies.
0: So your perspective is the law. With more cars coming with this built-in connected capability, what is the next step for Australia?
1: We do need to take another look at our privacy law. We had a long Privacy Act review over the years and we've had some amendments, but there's more amendments required. In this case, we've got an outdated definition of personal information, and that matters because our Australian privacy principles only apply to personal information. So we don't want these businesses saying, oh no, we've got no privacy obligations because this is just vehicle data. It's about the car, not you. While meanwhile, they may be using it to make all kinds of inferences about the person who's driving the car. We also have those surveillance devices laws about, you know, microphones, cameras, tracking devices. And some of those don't recognize that you can be stalking or tracking someone with an embedded camera or tracking device without having to physically interfere with a car in this way. And that kind of recognition of how the technology has changed means we'll need some changes in the law. And that's just at the individual level before we start to get to any national security issues that result from foreign companies and governments potentially accessing information collected by our cars.
0: Well, Catherine, thank you so much for joining me today. Catherine Kemp is an Associate Professor at the Faculty of Law and Justice at the University of New South Wales. Thank you also for your texts on this. One says, I just disconnected from the SOS service on my 12-month-old car, had to fill in forms, prove ownership, get form and stamp form from the dealership, very convoluted, and was told numerous times not to disconnect because it is for my safety. Another says, about time this automotive data has been talked about, huge privacy black hole. Although Harry says, I bought a Chinese plug-in hybrid vehicle in January and I'm delighted with it. I've been on EV mode since March. On privacy, I'm amused because I'm way past getting up to anything really interesting in my car. Good on you, Harry. Well, coming up next here on Life Matters on ABC Radio National, if I told you I could preserve your body and your brain and bring you back to life at a later date, are you in?
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0: We love to avoid thinking about death as much as possible, even though literally every single human being who's ever existed in history has died, and every single person alive on this planet now is headed that way too. Well, so I thought. There's data released today that says one in four doctors believe it is somewhat possible to preserve people's brains or bodies to be revived at a later date. It's from a survey of 300 physicians in the US. The doctors acknowledged that the idea of reanimating people was not without challenges, to say the least. They said it was plausible. And so, in the words of Jeff Goldblum in Jurassic Park...
8: Yeah, but your scientists were so preoccupied with whether or not they could, they didn't stop to think if they should.
0: They didn't stop to think if they should. Well, you're about to hear from our resident philosopher, but would you look into your body being preserved? How does the idea of returning to life at some stage down the track make you feel? My number is 0418 226 576. Patrick Stokes is Associate Professor of Philosophy at Deakin University. He joins me fortnightly for a chat I call Ask Aristotle. Pat, should we preserve your brain?
9: Mine specifically, probably no. I mean, it does take a certain amount of almost like self-importance to think that, you know, your brain is important enough that it should be allocated all these resources to keep it going in the very, very faint hope that one day it could be reanimated. But
0: well, your brain is very good, Pat.
9: Oh, that's very kind of you. Yeah, but even so, you know, it's a really open question about, given how remote the chances of this working are, and I take the point that, okay, one in four doctors think it's likely or whatever, but I don't know if that tells us a huge amount. Given how remote it is, on the one hand, it's a lot of resources to put into a very faint hope. But on the other hand, I kind of get it. If the choice is between absolute 100% certainty of death versus this incredibly remote chance that you might survive and you might be revived one day, yeah, okay, I can understand why people would take the bet. I'm just not sure I would myself.
0: People are already trying to prepare for this. Like, there are facilities where you can put yourself on ice.
9: Yeah, in fact, a mate of mine's been to one. Actually, one of my collaborators on the Digital Death and Immortality project I'm doing, Adam Buben, who's the University of Leiden. He was back home in Arizona visiting family. And somebody knew someone at Alcor, which is like the biggest cryonics facility in America, where there's hundreds of people frozen in these giant, they call them duars, these big tubes that they're in. And somebody said, oh, this guy who's an expert on the philosophy of death is in town. Can he visit? And so he ended up getting a tour of the Alcor facility, and they gave him a little model of one of the duars to take home. Fun thing too, science fiction makes us assume that people are sort of, floating upright in those tanks. They're actually head down, which is a really curious thing.
0: Why is that kind of icky for me somehow?
9: Yeah. Well, this is the thing, right? You sort of put your consciousness into it and you think, oh, it'd be really uncomfortable to be in that position. But of course, these are lifeless bodies. They're not experiencing anything. So in a way, it doesn't make any sense. But it's counterintuitive because it's not how we see bodies normally.
0: So this guy's, this is a collaborator of yours. You clearly talked about it with him. Did it change his perspective on the ethics of death and potential reanimation?
9: Not really. I mean, there's a whole, cryonics in particular has a whole range of really fascinating questions in it. And part of the reason Adam was invited to this is because one of the things he works on is the question of immortality and whether immortality would actually be preferable to a mortal life, or whether it would actually be so different that it might not be something we could rationally prefer, or it might even just be worse than living a mortal life. So there's a whole open debate around that. And I think that, the prospect of cryonics, it doesn't necessarily get you immortality. It just sort of gets you through one death and saves you from another one. But it's mostly interesting, I think, just insofar as it raises a whole bunch of fascinating conceptual questions about the boundary between life and death and whether those things are actually as clear and as binary as we normally assume they are.
0: Yeah, the whole thing of being amortal, is that there's an end point, that life is finite, and that kind of affects how we then live. If that was taken away, we could maybe think about living differently. Maybe you think you could make up for your sins in your later life and be as bad as you want now.
9: Yeah, I mean, there's a couple of different approaches to this. One is to say that, we would miss out on what mortality teaches us, which is finitude and the importance of living each day and so on. And we might become, if we had infinite time, we might just become so kind of lazy and unmotivated, because there's always time to do things, that we just sort of, don't live a recognisably human life. On the other hand, it could be that, and some philosophers have argued this too, that we would just learn how to have longer projects, and we would learn how to extend ourselves further across time, and it might not be so bad. It certainly doesn't sound terrible to me, but at the same time, I don't know that I would necessarily want to take a risk on cryonic suspension as a way of potentially getting there, because it's really doing is deferring a death. You can still presumably die once you've been reanimated as a cryonics patient.
0: Okay, from an ethics point of view, are you alive or are you dead when you're in this suspended state?
9: Well, this is the interesting thing. One of the things we take to be foundational about death, or one of the things that we take to be, essential to the concept of death, is that death is irreversible. Mm. There was actually a case in the US a couple of years ago where a guy who was serving a life sentence in prison had a medical emergency, his heart stopped, they revived him, took him back to prison, and then he said, well, hang on, I was sentenced to life in prison and I died, therefore I should be released. And the court didn't buy this. They said, no, you're not dead, so you're going back to prison. He is dead now. And, that was an interesting case in a way, because it shows that we think irreversibility is central to our concept of death. When we say someone died three times on the operating table, we don't actually mean they died. We mean simply that their heart stopped or whatever. And this is where it becomes an interesting question with cryonics. Are the people in these duars actually dead? Well, on one hand, you can't do this to someone's body unless they're legally dead. So they are legally dead. But whether they are alive or dead, it seems, depends upon what happens in the distant future. Whether they are brought back or not determines whether they are alive or dead now. So firstly, we can't know if they're alive or dead. And secondly, it just seems like something's gone badly wrong when we conclude that whether a body is in a particular state right now depends upon something that's going to happen in the far future.
0: What this suggests is
9: that our concept of life and death just might not map very well onto underlying biological realities, which may be a lot messier than we normally assume.
0: It's Life Matters on ABC Radio National. I'm Tegan Taylor talking with Patrick Stokes. He joins me fortnightly. He's our resident ethicist. I call our chats Ask Aristotle, even though he's not an Aristotelian ethicist. We're talking about whether if you knew that there was a slim, slim, slim chance that you could be reanimated at some stage, would you want your body preserved? Does it mean you're returning as who you are? What does it mean for death? We're delving into all of these things right now on Life Matters. My number's 0418 226 576. Lots of philosophers on the text line, Pat. One person's asking about religions that promise an afterlife, and another's asking, what of the soul? What does ethics and philosophy tell us about these concepts?
9: Well, there's a huge amount there. One is this question that we raised a second ago about whether immortality would be, desirable or not. That applies, interestingly, to questions of an afterlife. You know, what can you imagine doing forever that would actually be worthwhile doing and would be satisfying to do? And so one of the assumptions here is that if there is an afterlife, it has to be somehow so radically different from human life and so discontinuous from human life that we can't even necessarily get a good grip on what it would be like in order for it to be satisfying and to be something we could desire. The soul's an interesting one too, right? The soul has a nice usefulness in terms of solving a bunch of philosophical problems, right? But it, interestingly, as John Locke noted in the 17th century, it doesn't actually work as well as we might think as an idea for explaining how you can be alive in one place and then dead in another place, let's say. Because as Locke said, it really comes down to your psychological states, right? And so the assumption is that if your soul is just your mind, what if we could wipe your soul and put someone else's thoughts in it? Would that be you who is reborn in that soul or who lives in the afterlife in that soul? It's not at all clear that we would be.
0: Pat, I'm getting so many questions. I feel like I want to do like a rapid fire philosophy round with you. One says, how does chronics affect life insurance? Can your heirs collect if you're being preserved for future life?
9: Well, that's a really good point. I mean, as things stand now, you're legally dead, and so all the stuff that would happen normally when someone dies occurs. So, yeah, if you come back, it could be really, really awkward. The idea that you're going to be able to get your estate back when it's been distributed, you know, five, six, seven generations ago. Good luck.
0: Okay, so this one refers to, someone says, my first thought is how expensive this would be and how this is a perfect example of health equity. I bet they don't have concession prices. Yeah. What of the equity argument?
9: Yeah, absolutely. And this is, again, something that's often talked about when we talk about immortality, because, of course, there's a whole bunch of tech bros who are also trying to extend human life indefinitely in various ways. And one of the things that comes up is that's going to create an inequity that only the really rich people in the global north are going to be able to afford that kind of life extension. And so it really does just sort of potentially reinforce a bunch of economic injustices. It does take up a lot of resources. Apparently, cryonics doesn't take up as much electricity as you might think, but it's still a case where there's a lot of space and a lot of electricity and a lot of, labor and other resources that are all built into trying to keep these people in a state where possibly, maybe one day, they might possibly be brought back. So it's a big speculative spend on something that may never pay off.
0: And another final question in rapid fire round. So the thought is we can also save our memories, because that's basically what defines us as a person. Mm. What have we learned and what we remember?
9: Yeah, and this is an interesting point about what's called psychological continuity, which I sort of touched on with Locke, right? That it's not just enough that we come back to life. It's also that we want to have an ongoing psychological life. We want there to be a person in the future who will remember us and who we now can anticipate having their experiences. Can cryonics do that? Well, we actually just possibly don't know enough about the brain to be absolutely sure that it could do that. There's a huge number of unknowns about how the brain encodes information and, what would happen if you totally shut a brain down, shut down all the electricity? Could you restart it and have all of those neural connections working again? There's just a huge amount of unknown technical stuff way above my pay grade as a philosopher that comes into play there.
0: Okay, so we've got a quarter of 300 American doctors saying plausible, maybe. How seriously are we actually taking this?
9: Well, some people are taking it seriously enough to actually go ahead and do it. The first Australian cryonics patient has already been preserved. So that's it is happening. But it is a fairly niche thing because of the sort of expenses involved, and I think also the mindset that is involved. I think for the vast majority of us, certainly for the time being, death is something that unfortunately we have to kind of reconcile ourselves to. But again, maybe that teaches us things that are really important too, things about preciousness, things about finitude. And the idea that, you know, as Kierkegaard, who was my guy, I did my PhD, said, it's not about living each day as if it's your last. It's about living each day as if it could be the last, but it could also be the first in a long life to come. It's that uncertainty that maybe teaches us something.
0: Pat, it's always so illuminating speaking with you. Thank you, as always, for joining me.
9: Thanks very much, Tegan.
0: Patrick Stokes, Associate Professor of Philosophy at Deakin University. He joins me fortnightly. You are so into this topic. I'm overwhelmed with your texts. One says, my immediate reaction to coming back to life down the track is that it will be brave and scary. Who knows what the world will be like? My next reaction is, that is one heck of a time travel experience. Kim says, I think it could be worthwhile if we could use the time to learn and then have a better idea of how humanity should conduct itself. Could we listen to the older people who've hopefully garnered more wisdom and experience? Another says, what if you were revived and you'd been brought back to be a slave or experimented on for scientific purposes? What about a home, family, friends, and income? And one more, as an executor of a will, what might be my obligations for someone choosing cryogenic processes? So many questions. A bunch of philosophers you all are. Well, that is it for Life Matters today. I've come to you from Jagera and Turrbal land. Tomorrow, Beverly Wang will be with you talking about whether you're feeling more socially anxious lately and what you can do about it.

0: Good morning, Darlene Jean Wang with ABC News. Chief Minister Leah Fenocchiaro says there is no resourcing issue when it comes to administering vaccinations against diphtheria in the Northern Territory. Health authorities have confirmed 157 cases of the vaccine-preventable disease in the NT, with more than 80 cases also identified in Western Australia. Ms. Fenocchiaro says it is incumbent upon individuals in remote communities to get vaccinated against the disease.
1: I don't think it's a resourcing issue at all. At the end of the day, remote communities have clinics, we have major health facilities in all the towns and all the regions. So opportunity for vaccination is there. Whether or not people take it up is a whole other story, and that's the responsibility of the individual.
0: Meanwhile, the Pharmacy Guild of Australia Northern Territory branch president says people who haven't had a diphtheria booster vaccination in the past 10 years are eligible to get one. Peter Hatswell says Alice Springs has been prioritised for supply of vaccine stock so people can get immunised locally.
2: First of all, there is a bit of criteria. The NT supplied vaccinations for adults. You'll only need it if you haven't had a booster in the last 10 years, but if you haven't, then yes, absolutely, you can get one at your local pharmacy.
0: Special Envoy for Remote Communities Marion Scrimgeour says all levels of government need to address the issues in Aboriginal town camps to prevent another tragedy like the alleged murder of Kumanjai little baby last month. Prime Minister Anthony Albanese yesterday met with the five-year-old's family and visited the town camp where she was allegedly abducted. He also met with local Aboriginal organisations. Ms. Scrimgeour says more needs to be done to ensure funding flows where it's needed.
3: We need to work with the government, not use this as a blaming exercise or who, you know, what we should be doing. We need to do better. The Prime Minister, you know, his message to the family was, we have to do better. You know, the Commonwealth can't ignore this and we have to do better.
0: The federal government has slammed an Israeli government minister's demeaning treatment of detainees on board a Gaza aid flotilla. Israel's national security minister released a video overnight in which he taunts the detained activists as they kneel on the ground with their hands tied behind their backs. 11 Australians are among the detainees, but it is not known if they feature in the video. Israeli Prime Minister Benjamin Netanyahu says Itamar Ben-Gavir's actions are not in line with Israel's values. Environment Minister Murray Watt says the behaviour is completely unacceptable.
4: Our ambassador in Israel has already been making representations on behalf of those Australian citizens and will continue to do so. We don't think they should be detained and they absolutely should not be demeaned in the way that they were by an Israeli government minister overnight.
0: Staying overseas, President Donald Trump's nomination to be the next US ambassador to Australia is almost certain to be approved. John Lyons reports.
5: Businessman and economic

0: lecturer David Bratt has appeared before the Senate Foreign Relations Committee as part of his confirmation process. No serious objections were raised to the appointment, which is almost certain to be approved in coming days. Speaking to the committee, Mr. Bratt listed critical minerals, defence cooperation and partnership in the Indo-Pacific region as his three priorities. He singled out the AUKUS defence arrangement as of particular importance. John Lyons, ABC News, Washington.
1: Returning home, Northern Territory Police are calling for information after a pedestrian was killed in a hit and run overnight in Alice Springs. At about 9:30 p.m, police responded to a report of an unresponsive adult male pedestrian located on the road at Len Kittle Drive. When they arrived, the male was declared deceased at the scene. The male is believed to have suffered head injuries consistent with a vehicle strike, and investigations are ongoing. Police are asking for witnesses or anyone who may have dash cam or CCTV footage from the area between 7 p.m. and 9:45 p.m. to contact police on 131 444 or call Crime Stoppers. To the weather today, a slight to medium chance of showers over the far northeast Arnhem District, increasing to a high chance near the coast. Darwin, a top of 32 today. Katherine, top of 29 degrees. Tennant Creek, top of 23. Alice Springs, cloud clearing, top of 20 degrees. And you're up to date with the latest from the ABC Newsroom.

0: Hello and welcome to You, a biting satire on generational resentment on the screen show today from an Australian director, Zoe Pepper. It's called Birthright and it asks where entitlement lies and who ultimately benefits from these societal imbalances. Also, it's funny. And Critics' Corner today will be infused with light from the sun, from lasers, and from inside us. UK-based artist Chris Levine will come by to explain why he's built a 23-metre-tall glowing sphere for Vivid Sydney this year and why it resonates at a particular frequency too. This is ABC Radio National.
1: The new horror movie Obsession confirms what most of us who have been paying attention have known for some time, that many of tomorrow's movie directors are today's YouTubers. Take Adelaide's Philippou brothers. They were building an audience online for years before they transitioned to the big screen, and they made that transition in a spectacular way. Their debut feature, Talk to Me, sparked a bidding war after it premiered at Sundance. And it's a similar case with Obsession. Obsession's director, Curry Barker, is a horror and comedy content creator who made two very good horror films that went viral. The Chair, which was a short of about 20 minutes, and a shorter feature called Milk and Cereal. Check out both. They're on YouTube. They're up. You don't have to pay anything. He arrives to the big screen fully formed, in a sense. He's a director with an aptitude for suspenseful, character-driven horror in long takes. And you saw a bit of that style develop in the two films I've just mentioned. His big screen debut, however, takes things to a next level. Here, in a work of psychological complexity, I think, he's externalized the worst of male entitlement in a twisted story about romantic obsession.
2: I love you so, so, so, so, so much. A love only the branch of a willow tree could conjure.
3: It's weird how you two are dating all of a sudden. Like, super dating.
4: I think Nikki is going through something.
5: Like what? Is she okay?
4: No.
6: I love you. I love you.
7: I love you.
8: I love you!
1: Hello, I'm Jason DeRosso. This is The Screen Show, and it's very much a horror episode this week. Later, I'll be looking at the horror of the Australian real estate market in a new film that pits boomer parents against millennials that comes from Perth. It's called Birthright. But we do begin with Obsession, a film whose premise could be a Twilight Zone episode about a young man who buys a trinket from an occult store that promises to grant any wish. And he uses it to cast a spell on his crush, a young woman in his friend group who all work together at a suburban music store. He casts the spell one night after he drives her home and fumbles his lines in the car, trying to tell her his true feelings. And to his surprise, it works almost instantly. The shot holds, he's in the front of the car when he makes the wish, and she barely has time to get up to her front door. But he is not prepared for just how things will play out, how obsessed and possessive she will become. What begins as a sort of lottery ticket win for him becomes the stuff of nightmares. His nightmares, but also, it should be said, hers. There's something particularly icky and disturbing about the horror in Obsession, about how this premise plays out, and it has to do with the nice guy image of the protagonist, Bear, played by Michael Johnston, and how his nice guy image plays with our sympathies as an audience. How we soon realise that as terrible as it is for him to be dealing with a girlfriend who has the one-eyed obsession of a zombie, it's really much, much worse for her. She didn't choose this, and she has no choice in how the spell compels her to act in more and more extreme ways as he tries to make an exit. Except fleetingly, there are moments where she does appear to maybe remember who she once was. Ultimately, Obsession brings us face to face with male entitlement and misogyny in all its cruelty via this mild-mannered young man. And in this, it reminded me a bit of William Wyler's The Collector, about a young man who kidnaps and imprisons a young woman in his house. That was an adaptation of the John Fowles book, of course. And I think, in a sense, both works are about nice guys whose loneliness masks an immaturity and disregard for others. It's no surprise to me that Curry Barker, on the strength of this movie and his online films, has been tapped on the shoulder to direct the reboot of the Texas Chainsaw Massacre. You'll meet him in a moment, but first to the actor Indy Navarrete. She's of Mexican-Australian heritage, and she plays Nikki, the girl in Obsession, who's dragged in to this horrific scenario.
7: Look, you're so beautiful, and you are normal. You are normal, but this isn't okay, Nikki. Do you like me?
2: What? Mommy.
7: No. Do you like me? Do you even like me at all? Is Nikki happy? Does Nikki like me?
2: Yeah. I'm your freaky Nikki.
1: Indy Navarrete, welcome to The Screen Show. It's a great pleasure to meet you.
8: Oh, thank you so much. It's an honor being on.
1: This is a fantastic performance. And I have to ask you about the nature of this performance being so kind of extreme, I think. Your character undergoes this transformation in behavioral terms, but there's also a physical transformation. It's also a film in which you need to get your hands dirty. Let's put it that way. There are bodily fluids. There are all sorts of things. What was the biggest challenge?
8: Oh, I think the biggest challenge was just trying things that I've never done before. I think this is the first time that I've done work like this. It was great because it was such a small crew. So after a week of doing, we shot everything in the house first, which, without spoiling anything, a lot of crazy things happen in the house. In Bear's house. And so after having, you know, a week and a half of just that, I think I felt like I could take over the world afterwards. I felt like it was a lot easier to film everything else. But I definitely feel like the challenge at first was kind of getting on my feet with trying to not think about how insane the things that I am doing are.
1: Well, because when your character is transformed by what essentially is like an evil spell, really.
8: Right.
1: Did you always have in your head this idea that baseline, my character is still this person, but she is only existing as that person beneath all these layers of madness and manipulation?

0: I really, that was kind of my safety line, if you will. I think that's the phrase of I really wanted to humanize her because I really wanted this villain, if you will, to be horrifically human and horrifically real. It wasn't hyperbolic, it wasn't supernatural, it wasn't any of those things. It was what a human outside, like you and I, are physically capable of doing. And that's what I think made it extremely horrific. But I wanted the audience to empathize with her because obviously she has another version of herself that is underneath all of this, that is the real person.
1: And you get glimpses of that, don't you? I mean, there's this terrifying moment
0: Yeah.
1: where your character talks about being haunted by your dreams and not wanting to
0: Yeah.
1: sleep.
0: We played with this idea of does the real version of her see what's going on, or does she kind of pop in and out like she's transporting? Like what level, what can she see? And so in the beginning of the film, we kind of play with her going inside of the house, the wish is made, and then she comes out with the wish overtaking every aspect of her, and her the real version of her popping out saying, "Whoa, where am I?" Like we played with the idea that at the beginning she doesn't know what's going on, and then she's kind of fighting tooth and nail to be able to see through her own eyes.
1: Because this strikes me as a date rape allegory, right? Involving
0: Right.
1: drugs. This to me
0: Right.
1: is, I was watching the film thinking it begins as a straight male fantasy where you make a wish and the girl of your dreams becomes besotted with you. She loves you. There's no questions asked. She's transformed into someone who just loves you
0: Yeah.
1: unquestionably. And he
0: Yeah.
1: and the character in this film then takes advantage of that initially and things start to go crazy. But it occurred to me midway through, I thought, I'm watching a movie about date rape, really. I mean, it's very sort of serious. There's something really just, and I think that's what makes it so scary. There's something very disturbing at the core of it.
0: Yeah, I completely I something that I really appreciated about this film early on was that it means different things to different people, right? Yeah, based on your experiences and your perspective, everybody's going to see this movie differently. So I knew that I saw this movie very similar to yours in the sense that I saw it from Nikki's perspective and how she has no control, she has no consent, and the intention of Bear impacts Nikki in such a way that is extremely horrific because it is a thing that can happen in the world and does, and how horrific that is. And in the beginning, you kind of see them, quote unquote, falling in love, but at what point does it become non-consensual? At what point does who is the villain really flip? Because at a certain point, the main character does realize what's going on and kind of chooses maybe not the best morally, sound choice to kind of keep going. But I definitely feel like that's a strong theme inside of the film as well.
1: Absolutely. I mean, I think at the end, the film's not ambiguous about that, which is great, but we don't want to give it away. I think Michael Johnson's so wonderful in the role because he does come across as
0: Absolutely.
1: this vulnerable, nice guy. And you realize he's not a nice guy at all. He's a coward. And
0: Yeah.
1: his wish fulfillment is her nightmare. But again, I'm
0: Oh,
1: wondering,
0: 100%.
1: I'm wondering, have you watched it with audiences and seen a different kind of reaction between women and straight men in the audience, at least initially? Do you get that sense that women see this very differently?
0: Yes, I do. I 100% do. And I think it's not just particular to straight men. I think it's men who don't see any problems with Bear's actions, that you can see that there's a difference, right? And also simultaneously within that thought process, the way that they see Nikki. Oh, she's just crazy. She's a crazy girlfriend. She's crazy this, she's crazy that. But the amount of women that have come up to me and has just said, like, I've felt like Nikki before and I've never been able to put it into words because I just get called crazy or I just kind of get shoved into this box where I'm not fully understood. That's meant so much to me because that was really the point that I wanted to drive home with Nikki so that women could watch it and feel humanized and feel understood. And it's still a horror movie at the end of the day, but why being put in that position feels horrific. But it's definitely interesting seeing the different perspectives of people who watch this film and what they have to say. It's kind of telling of where your morals and values are.
1: Yeah. This is an interesting date night film, actually, because you'll know you're with someone dodgy,
0: Yes. Yeah,
1: depending on their
0: immediately. It
1: reaction.
0: tells you immediately. So that's why I jokingly, but also very seriously, I'm like, go on a date. Go on a date and watch this movie.
1: As I say, I should stress to people thinking about going to see this film, the film is not ambiguous towards the end. I think it comes out in a very
0: Yes.
1: interesting and sophisticated place. But
0: Yeah.
1: look, people listening to you now will not realize from your accent, there'll be no sign at all, of course. You're born in the US, but they will not realize that your mother
0: Yeah.
1: is actually Australian.

0: Can you tell me a bit about your background and how much you do or do not relate to the Australian part of your heritage?
1: Yeah, thank you so much for asking that question. So my mom's family is from Brisbane, but specifically Ipswich, and they moved out to the States quite some time ago. You know, my mom and my dad, and so therefore I was born here. But I love the Australian side of my family, and I love going back to Australia. I find myself very connected on both sides of my heritage because I'm Mexican and Australian. And I think a very big similarity between the two is the love for nature and just kind of like this relaxed, hardworking state of, you know, you have a beer, you have a conversation, you're outside, you have no shoes, kids are running around, you're just really relaxed. And you can have serious conversations, but it's just, it's more about human connection and that mixed with nature. But I love being Australian, but yet not a lot of people know about it. It's not something really that I've had to put into words before, but I feel very connected to the Australian side of my family with how much the Australian side of my family, even out here in the US, has brought Australia over here.
0: Who influenced you most in your decision to go down this road professionally to become an actor and filmmaker, I understand, because I know that you were in a director's lab at Sundance. So I assume you're wanting to get behind the camera as well. Who's influenced you most out of your parents? Or is that an unfair question?
1: Oh, that's not an unfair question at all. Well, the Australian side of my family is very much into film and was very much into Audrey Hepburn and the Oscars. And yeah, so I would say my mom's side of the family, we would go over to my Aunt Debbie's house and we would watch the Oscars and they would watch Pretty Woman. So I would say the Australian side of my family and then the Mexican side of my family, ironically, but it's ironic now, was really into horror films and I was quite the scaredy cat as a child.
0: Let's talk about more about the filmmaking. Curry Barker likes to use long takes. How hard is that as an actor, especially when this is an intricate performance because there are so many, you know, it gets quite gory. There's action and the action comes from you doing physical things. So tell me about that challenge.
1: I think a lot of the preparation that I did really helped with that. I wanted to make sure that I knew what I was saying and knew my lines before showing up to work. That way I could only focus on the physical nature of it. Because I think that being something that I had never done before, I'd memorized lines for other jobs. So I felt like that was kind of a safety net, that if I knew everything that I was saying and my meaning behind it, all I had to worry about was getting the movements correct. So that really, really, really helped the process and the long takes because, I mean, they're long, they're wonders, but it's so cool and so gratifying whenever you get them done.
0: Yeah, I imagine that. I mean, he's such a talented director, I think. And now, of course, he's been tapped on the shoulder to direct the reboot of Texas Chainsaw Massacre, which, having seen this film and some of his early films, which are on YouTube, which you can watch for free, I totally understand. He has this sensibility that I think really understands sort of cruelty and perversion that is, of course, you know, central to the Texas Chainsaw Massacre, but also in this film, you know, he explores that really well.
1: Right.
0: What's he like to work with? How did he talk to you about these characters and this situation?
1: Working with him was pretty unique because he was the youngest director I'd ever worked with. We're the same age. And so what was really neat working with him was I saw somebody kind of at their beginning. This was his first really, really big production. And this was my first time stepping into a role like this. And he had written it and he's also directing it. So he knew what he wanted very specifically. But also at the same time, he was very big on letting us play because he knew that there were things that we could bring to our characters that he didn't see at first because he sat with this for so long. So it was great working with him because whenever I needed direction, I needed to be directed, he was there and he put the structure down and he led the set. But then there were so many beautiful times when we could just play and then he would find something that he didn't think of beforehand. And then that would end up making it into the movie.
0: Indy, it's been a pleasure speaking to you and good luck with your career in front of the camera and behind the camera as well. I'm sure we'll be seeing more of you and hearing more of you once you get your directorial projects up.
1: Thank you so much. This interview has been awesome. I really appreciate it.
0: Indy Navaretti, who is terrific in the new horror movie Obsession. Next up, Curry Barker. But first, another clip from the film.
2: You love me more than anyone in the world?

0: Yes, more than anyone.
1: Nikki.
0: Yeah?
1: Does your dad really have cancer?
0: No. No, no, no.
1: What?
0: No, no, no, no, no, no, no, what? No, no, don't do that! I thought we were having a nice day!
1: We are.
0: Why does it matter? I thought we were having a nice
1: day! We are. It's okay. We are.
2: Curry Barker, welcome to The Screen Show.
3: Thanks for having me.
2: This is, I think, such a disturbing film in many ways. It does start off as a be careful what you wish for cautionary tale. But what I particularly love about it is the way that you've constructed a narrative that kind of, it deliberately toys with audience perceptions of who's the victim here. And I've spoken to Indy Navarrete about her fantastic performance already. But can I ask you about Michael Johnston and this idea of casting a guy who looks like a nice guy?
3: Yeah, I mean, he was perfect. I mean, when he first came in, I knew that he was kind of what I was looking for. I thought that he might be too attractive at first. You know, I was like, maybe he's too much of a pretty boy. But then the more he like played it, he played it super awkward. And he was like, he was really good at, but also like he looked like maybe he could have a chance with her, or maybe he could have a chance with Sarah. So it really kind of started to all shape together. But what he brought to it was this like innocence, this false innocence, right? Because we clearly see later that he's not so innocent, but it was the way he played the innocence that really was like, oh yes, this is what we're looking for.
2: Yeah. He's so good. And I think as the film unfolds, one of the most horrific things about this conceptually is that you realize this guy doesn't have any empathy or very little empathy for her. It's all about how his dream is falling apart, and it's all about his perception of it. And he's not thinking he's cast this spell over this person. I'm wondering if you've noticed already a kind of difference between the way that men and women watch this film.
3: A little bit, but I feel like a lot of men get it pretty quickly. I think like I've chose to shoot this in a way where I'm not telling you the answer. I'm not pointing the camera at Bear's a bad guy. You have to kind of come to that conclusion yourself. But I think that they are, most of them are very smart, which is, you know, I like to treat my audience smart in every way. When you're expected to be mature, you know, this is rated R, so it's for a mature audience. To me, mature also means smart. And so I think it's funny when movies kind of spoon feed the audience, if you know, because we're telling people that you have to be a certain age and a certain maturity level to watch these films. So, you know what I mean?
2: Yeah. Yeah. Look, but just on that notion of be careful what you wish for, which is partly what this film's exploring, you've had a fantastic run career-wise in recent months. You've been tapped on the shoulder to direct the Texas Chainsaw Massacre. You've got this film in cinemas that's getting very well reviewed. In a sense, I imagine you're in this moment in your career where everything you've wished for has kind of come about and come true. Do you have an aspect of superstition to the way you view life when things are going well? Do you sort of think, oh, you know, you think they're going too well, I expect something maybe to go wrong? Is this where this film idea comes from even?
3: I'm not a superstitious guy. I don't really subscribe to any beliefs of really. But I'm also, yeah, I mean, I'm just excited about the future. I mean, I definitely worry that like my next film won't be as good. I'm always worried about not living up to my last film. You know, even when Milk and Cereal came out, I thought that movie was meh, to say the least. I thought that movie was okay.
2: Really? Really?
3: Yeah, I never thought much of it. I never thought much of Obsession either. I mean, I always kind of just, I do my best and I work really hard on the things and they became my baby. But like, you know, I always kind of go through phases where I think they're not very good. And, yeah. So I think even when Milk and Cereal came out, I was like just hoping and praying that Obsession would be as

0: feels like it's becoming more and more common. How has it worked for you, and how was the transition to making your first theatrical release?
1: I think, yeah, because we live in a world where YouTube is the thing, I think there's only so many ways to make it as a filmmaker. Even in history, it was usually you make a bunch of short films and you hope that someone likes your short film one day and gives you a chance or gives you money. Or maybe you actually save up some money yourself and you make a feature and people like it. But really, YouTube is kind of just a platform that you can put your stuff out there. And I think that it would be silly nowadays to not use it to your advantage. Getting discovered on YouTube is a lot easier than going the festival route and hoping someone. Most of the people that my experience, I did the festival route for a bit, and my experience was that the only people that were discovering my films were the people that were making films at my level, you know? I wasn't really learning, meeting anyone that was going to take me to the next level, so.
0: Yeah. And what were the horror films that influenced you here? Because I think it is such a, this is a horror film with a lot of gore, but there is a really strong character-driven element to the way things unfold. And you've got a lot of long takes. So tell me about that. What were the filmmakers or films that influenced you?
1: I would say Ari Aster, Jordan Peele, even Lee Whannell's The Invisible Man, holding on these long takes and kind of taking their time and not cutting too much and being intentional with your coverage. Not just cutting to something. Like, why are we cutting to something? Is a character looking at it? What are we learning when we cut to it? I like to tell my stories from a perspective, you know, is it from Bear's perspective? My least favorite thing is when a director chooses to cut to something and it's just to say, hey, audience, check this out. This is going to be important later. It doesn't feel earned to cut. And I still see a lot of movies doing that, and it makes me roll my eyes. So that, you know, it's something that all my favorite filmmakers, they don't do that. They cut with intention, you know?
0: And what is it about the original? I mean, now that you're set to direct Texas Chainsaw Massacre, what is it about the original Texas Chainsaw Massacre that you think makes it such an important work of horror?
1: They were on to something in the 70s that we seldomly see in modern horror films. The rawness and the uncomfortability of that family is something that hasn't been captured since the 70s one. It was something that I was trying to do, an obsession, but you know, there's an uncomfortability to the nonchalantness of their wanting to kill. You know, this family, the Sawyers, they're cannibals. It's not just that they kill viciously, and it's how it's part of their culture in a really creepy, weird way that gets under your skin, you know.
0: Carrie, it's been a real pleasure to talk to you. I look forward to seeing what you do next, and I very much look forward to your take on the Texas Chainsaw Massacre.
1: Awesome.
0: Thanks, Carrie. That's been great to speak to you.
1: Awesome, Jason. Thank you so much.
0: Carrie Barker, a very impressive young director. He's writer-director of the new horror movie Obsession, currently in cinemas. 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

For many people, the Australian housing market is its own kind of horror show. And that is, I'd say, a view shared by my next guest, who is a theatre maker turned filmmaker from Perth, Zoe Pepper. Her debut feature is a darkly funny, heightened farce called Birthright, a chamber piece about a young millennial couple, Corey and Jasmine, played by Travis Jeffrey and Maria Angelico, who have nowhere to live. They've been kicked out of their expensive rental, they're between jobs, and Jasmine is also very, very pregnant. So, Corey drives them both to his parents' place in a small car packed with all their earthly belongings. The house is a grand bungalow in

0: leafy suburb. And the couple hope to be warmly welcomed, at least for a couple of weeks, while they get their life back together. They get anything but. In a setup that is perhaps just a tad difficult to fully believe, but you just have to roll with it, Corey's mum and dad, Richard and Lynn, played by Michael Hurst and Linda Cropper, are both nonplussed, to say the least. They are a couple who value their alone time, their tinkering time, their gardening time, and they are more than a little bit resentful that this couple are asking for help, especially when it emerges the young people weren't too keen on including them in their lives previously. Before you can say, okay, boomer, both couples are in a bitter standoff. The millennials have nowhere to go and perhaps are a little too entitled about what they want from this situation and from Corey's parents in very concrete financial terms. And the boomers are not in a conciliatory mood at all. This is a very well-performed film, a satire of the kind of intergenerational tensions we've seen play out in recent years in various places, from the social media space to federal political economic policy. Although I did struggle, as I mentioned earlier, to fully believe the setup, I can't quite buy that these parents would be quite this callous, especially when there's a daughter-in-law who's so heavily pregnant. If you are particularly invested in these themes of Australia's cooked housing market and intergenerational warfare, you will probably find this film quite a cathartic experience, an opportunity in a darkened room to exercise some of your deepest held frustrations and anger. And I'm talking about both generations here. It looks great. Zoe Pepper directs performances very well. And a shout out to cinematographer Michael McDermott, a veteran of the WA screen scene, who transforms this trophy suburban home into an atmospheric house of horrors. Zoe Pepper coming up.
1: In those days, you only had one jacket.
2: Yeah. One jacket. One jumper.
1: No pants.
2: We appreciated what we had. We looked after it. And then bit by bit, we turned one jacket, one jumper, into a whole house.
1: Two investment properties.
2: Do you want to disrespect us after everything we've done for you? Who did you turn to when you needed help? Who cooked your dinner? Who put a roof over your head? Who's paying the bills while you find your feet?
0: Zoe Pepper, welcome to The Screen Show.
3: Thanks for having me.
0: You've picked a really great moment to release this film.
3: Yeah, budget night, look out, yeah.
0: Well, by the time we're going to air, it'll be a week after the budget, but certainly we're in a moment where there's a lot of conversation around housing and a lot of conversation around structural issues that young people especially face in getting into the housing market.
3: Yeah, for sure. I mean, and intergenerational inequality more broadly, which is kind of the real foundation of the film, for sure.
0: Does this come from personal experience? I'm not saying that what unfolds over this crazy night in your film, well, towards the end of the film anyway, happened in your life. I'm not suggesting that, but more broadly, does it come from a personal place?
3: I mean,

0: To an extent, for sure. Like it is expressing a frustration at kind of getting to a certain age and not being where you thought you would be, and kind of like there's a lot of shame and sense of failure attached with that. And that is kind of part of the impetus for the film, as well as seeing friends of mine like in a similar situation where they were forced to move back home with their parents and always intended it to be quite a short stay, and then it extends, and it's a real curiosity around the power dynamics playing out under that one roof. And it kind of really revealed itself as a great microcosm that kind of spoke to what was happening in Australia more broadly.
1: You say the word shame, which I think is really interesting, because, I mean, often we can talk about these issues in terms of the cold hard facts of economics, I suppose, but there is a psychological element to this inequity and to the situation that many younger people find themselves in, isn't there? And it is about, I suppose, big words like dignity and self-worth and shame. Now, explore for me, if you could, how shame enters into the equation.
0: Yeah, I mean, I think it's just a bit more multifaceted housing. Like, it's so integral to how you live and, like, to living a decent life. And that, yes, the film taps into, like, a resentment between generations because of kind of these inequities, but also there's a shame because it's like the relationship with the baby boomers, between the millennials and the baby boomers, is made complex because there's a love there. Like they are family, and there's a need to kind of like get their approval and kind of want to feel like you're doing good in your parents' eyes. So I think the shame is wrapped up in that. Yes, it's like facts and figures and, you know, percentage charts and things, but it's really kind of, the film looks at the impact on a generation's psyche in a way.
1: What's interesting to me too is that as you're watching it, I think the film's is open enough to various interpretations. And one of the interpretations that's possible, I think, is that at least for a moment in this film, I think everyone will think, has this young man especially perhaps invested too much in his parents' vision of the world and what should be expected or what he should be achieving? And in a way, is he in some way, to some degree, beholden to an idea of what he should have? And the pool comes into that, perhaps. I'm not saying that he shouldn't want a house and shouldn't want affordable housing, but there's this aspect of the way he's internalized his parents' view of the world, perhaps, that's maybe not good for him.
0: Oh, absolutely. And there's entitlement on screen, absolutely, with the millennial generation. And that I did try and kind of craft the film in a way that your empathy keeps shifting and that no generation comes out unscathed. That, yeah, the millennials are not kind of like, you know, they don't get out scot-free. That he absolutely put a lot of stock in kind of that he saw what his parents achieved and that they worked hard and they kind of like have this house and this very middle class life. And he thought it was his rite of passage and that, yeah, he's entitled and he thinks he should just be, it's his birthright in a way.
1: Yeah, hence the name of the film. Yeah. And hence this theme, this motif of this pool, this below ground pool that has been covered over by the father. And subsequently throughout the film, this young man who moves back in with his heavily pregnant wife back into the, you know, family home, he becomes obsessed with digging up this pool. Where did that idea come from?
0: The pool is like, was symbolic of home ownership, and it was like him kind of like a way for him to take what he thinks he deserves. But I also think about the film as kind of running on an emotional logic rather than a cognitive logic, like that these characters, through the isolation of the film, like it's four actors in one house and I chose a location that's very enclosed, so that it's like they fall back on their most kind of internalized desires in terms of like what he thought he wanted to be when he grew up, what he thought is, you know, this is his desires from when he was a child. And yeah, let that kind of fuel and kind of be the driving engine for the film so that they can descend into their own kind of madness.
1: Now, you're based in Perth, aren't you?
0: Yeah.
1: And this is shot in Perth.
0: Yeah.
1: Perth is a city that has had, I suppose, a pretty volatile housing market, but at the moment it's really very, very hot, I think is the term.
0: Yes.
1: Prices are really high.

0: Do you think you would have made this film had you not been in Perth and witnessed that over the last few years? I mean, was this really playing on your mind a lot?
1: Yeah, it really was. Like, I started writing it in 2021, and that was like when things started to go properly insane. Like, average time on the market for a house was like 5 days.
0: Wow.
1: That kind of situation where it's like you spend more time buying a pair of jeans than you do buying a house in terms of like how quickly people have to act and make a decision and just like go into mountains of debt. So, yeah, that stress and that kind of anxiety that is attached to a market that is that hot was definitely kind of like infused in the film.
0: Because it's not like Sydney, Perth. I mean, I remember I know people who sold a house at a loss, I think, about 6 or 7 years ago. So, you know, it's been a real roller coaster. It hasn't been this constant kind of move upwards. So to see this acceleration over the past few years must have been really scary for people.
1: Yeah, definitely. And look, I was paranoid when I was writing it that I was like, oh God, the bubble's going to burst and the film's not going to be relevant anymore. But really quite the opposite happened and it kind of doubled down and got exponentially worse. I mean, it's interesting in a way. I think that the impact that's had on how the film might be received is that I think baby boomers have become overall more sympathetic to the cause of the millennials because it's just gotten kind of undeniable in terms of how unaffordable housing is. So, yeah, maybe like in 2021 when I was writing it, your kind of avocado on toast articles were still around, whereas I feel like they just don't fly anymore.
0: Well, I was going to say, you've already been showing this film around the country to audiences. What who is the audience for this film and who turns out to this film?
1: Yeah, look, we played a lot of festivals last year and like that attracted a lot of millennial audiences. And I do really want both baby boomers and millennials to come along and see this film. It was interesting. We played a festival at Cinefest Oz, which was a much older crowd.
0: Down in Busselton.
1: Yeah, down
0: Western
1: in Busselton.
0: Australia, right. What did they make of it? Did you get a sense of what older people make of this film?
1: It was interesting. Like, I feel like it actually landed more the way that I intended it, that with younger audiences, they tend to, like, laugh all the way through to the end, whereas the tragedy kind of really landed much more, you know, much more heavily with an older crowd, that there was a really reflective kind of energy with the audience.
0: Zoe Pepper, writer-director of Birthright, which is in cinemas around Australia right now, ruffling feathers, I'm sure. Go and see it with your parents or maybe your adult children. See how you get on. I'm Jason DeRosso. You've been listening to The Screen Show. Thanks as ever to producer Sarah Corbett. We'll be back with another episode in a week. Until then, bye for now and good luck at the auctions.
2: Some of artist Chris Levine's work puts people into a kind of meditative state. He's known for these big light spectacles that combine technology with a very interesting range of emotions as you watch the lights shift. You might also remember his famous holographic portrait of Queen Elizabeth II, where the late monarch has her eyes closed. Chris Levine's based in the UK, but his latest work is in Australia right now. It's a 23-metre high laser light installation, the tallest exhibit at Vivid Sydney this year. And you might have seen Molecule of Light at the Melbourne Festival in 2015, if you're down south, but this iteration has come a long way since then. It is designed to catch the sun's rays during the day and project lasers at night. Chris Levine, welcome.
3: Well, thanks very much for having me.
2: It's a pleasure. Can we talk about the sheer size of this installation? 23 metres tall, 3 metal legs and a giant 6.5-tonne sphere on top. Why such an imposing shape?
3: Well, the way I kind of approach my work is that consider everything as frequency and vibration. And when I first showed Molecule of Light, this iteration was at Houghton Hall in Norfolk, which is a big stately home. You know, and it's hosted some beautiful exhibitions there from James Turrell and Anish Kapoor. And so I had the opportunity to create something there in front of this stately home. And the scale, the geometry, the landscape, the topography, the cosmos, these are all dimensions that I'm playing with. And I needed to sink it in with the structure of the building, and that was a starting point. But then it kind of extends right out to the fact that it had a meteorite at its centre, which focused its intention into a cosmic scale.
2: It sounds

0: When I first arrived, and to see it in relation to the bridge and in that classic kind of postcard setting, yeah, I got goosebumps because, you know, it was, you know, this, it's like it's landed, you know, and I think with the work, that's where this is its third time. It was in Saudi Arabia recently. It was in England when it first launched. But, you know, it lands and it kind of brings this experiential work to different audiences. And, you know, it's such an iconic setting that, you know, it's a great honour, actually, to be honest. It's to see it there was, you know, something of a thrill.
1: Well, I'm sure people will be very excited to see it. I'm interested in the way it uses the sun's power too, because it uses this UV reactive paint to collect solar energy during the day, and you can see the patterns kind of shifting on the sphere, and then it powers the lasers at night. What was the thinking behind that usage?
0: You know, Einstein says we are all beings of light. You know, we're compressed light. You know, everything is, you know, frequency and vibration. Well, you know, the sun is the ultimate source. I use lasers, which are gives us a very pure form of light, single frequencies. But it's all about light energy and experiencing that, something which we take for granted, but which is so fundamental to how it all works in this physical realm.
1: Well, yes, it uses light, which is also heat. It uses, you know, our vision, but also this exhibit has a sound. It emits a tone set at 528 hertz, which I understand has been called the frequency of love. Tell me about that.
0: The love signal. Yeah, absolutely. Well, it's the middle note on an ancient musical scale called solfeggio, and a lot of Gregorian chant music is composed and played on this, and the monks would be chanting at these frequencies at this musical scale. But they found recently that correlates to the way that the energy systems work in the body, the chakra system. There's nodal points in the body, and this has been interpreted as a musical scale. And the middle note on this scale, like the middle C, is 528 hertz. And they found out recently in genetic science that at 528 hertz, not at 529 or 527, there's a resonant property with the way that DNA works. It, vibrationally, it's numerically, you know, harmonized with how DNA works, which is pretty mind-blowing if you think that this is ancient wisdom. And I'm taking this, you know, and applying it with space-age tech to create experiences which really kind of bring you into the present moment.
1: I found that really fascinating, Chris Levine, because some people find art that uses such high-tech systems

0: doesn't become sanitized or lost in translation with too much tech. You know, for me, I use laser. You know, I use laser because it's a very pure form of light. We don't normally experience single frequencies of light. And although there's a lot of technology involved in generating that light, it's the experience of that light. You know, the tech is just a means to an end. You know, last week, you know, I was doing something in Venice with a laser that just takes it to another level. It's actually a repurposed military-grade laser that in its normal state emits visible light, infrared light, and we've modified it to give visible light. And, you know, sending that off-planet and oscillating at 432 hertz, which is another one of the notes on this solfeggio scale, you know, it's a strong signal of hope that I think we need right now.
1: Was it also a signal of communication? Were you trying to reach something or someone?
0: Well, we've seen stuff. I'll leave it at that. I did something with Dart Mofo a few years ago where the skies are so clear there. We saw phenomena in the sky that we can only assume were attracted by the laser that we can't explain today. And, you know, our bandwidth is so limited. Our understanding of reality, you know, is so, you know, just through our five senses is really quite restricted. But, you know, it's a pretty magical thing that we're participating in. This thing called life is a pretty magical thing. And I think there's other dimensions to this reality that we're just not tuned into.
1: I found it magical learning that that installation in the Venice Biennale was seen from space, from the International Space Station. That gave me a little thrill.
0: Crazy, yeah.
1: But what was it like using the military-grade repurposed system? I mean, when we think about the tools of our oppression, that's something where its energy has been used for very different purposes than your usual purposes.
0: Yeah, I mean, there's a huge amount, you know, and a lot of, you know, let's face it, a lot of the most advanced technology, you know, is developed for pretty nefarious purposes. But, you know, but there's a lot of technology that goes into essentially with this unit, which is just generating just a very loud, I mean, extremely loud, extremely powerful signal of pure light. There's a photograph that a pilot took, and I think it was about 30,000 feet. You know, flying over Venice and his beam coming up, and it's still traveling. And so if you think about it, you know, some of those photons would penetrate the Earth's atmosphere, are still traveling now. And at 186,000 miles per second, that artwork is getting bigger.
1: I'm speaking with Chris Levine, whose installation Molecule of Light will be the tallest thing at Vivid Sydney this year. It kicks off tomorrow until the 13th of June. You're listening to him on ABC Radio National. When did you first get interested in technology and light and lasers, Chris?
0: Gosh, well, I remember seeing my first laser at school in the physics lab, and this little red dot, and it just absolutely, I even get goosebumps now thinking about it. It was life-changing. I mean, actually, literally, because I, you know, just went on that fascination. It's been a love affair ever since. And then I think when I saw my first hologram of the inventor, Denis Gabor, in the Science Museum in London, you just switch the button on and he would appear, and you switch it off, he would disappear. And to me, that just defied all logic. And what I really liked about that, and I think what that resonated then, as it does still now in my work, is that I like things that make you question reality, make you have to orientate yourself with what is real, because we're too caught up in patterns of behavior and in the mind, and that we don't really, you know, stop to really, you know, really question what's going on. The amazing, magical, you know, if I can evoke a state of awe in the work, even just for a moment, then I think that's got to be a good thing.
1: When you talked about switching a light off and seeing someone on and off, it made me think of your holographic portrait of Queen Elizabeth. It's such a well-known image, and it involved taking thousands of successive shots of her. Why did you choose eyes closed in the final image?
0: Well, that kind of happened almost as a kind of happy accident, in that, you know, I'd just come back from a 10-day silent retreat, a Vipassana meditation retreat, before we went into the sitting. And so I was, when I come out of these, and I've done many over, I've been meditating for 25 years, I'm really quite evangelical about it. You know, if humanity was meditating, you know, there'd be no wars, there'd be more compassion, we'd all love each other, we'd evolve quicker as a species. You know, so I come back, you know, really charged up and just wanting everyone to meditate. And I was very conscious of the Queen's breathing, because we had a camera that moved along a track and did a sequence of images. And I wanted to time that sequence with her breathing cycle. And breathing and observing the breathing is one of the main kind of portals, if you like, into. I sometimes think that, you know, stillness is a portal to the divine. If you can get still, then you can enter a much more expansive realm. But breathing and observing.

0: the breath is one of the basic techniques. And so I wanted to create a sense of calm in the image, so I'm timing the movement of the camera. And because it was quite an early bit of technology and it took a while to reset every time, I noticed that there's a lot of light onto Her Majesty. And I asked, if you'd like to rest in between shots, ma'am, that'll be fine. So she closed her eyes and, captured that moment. And it was only a couple of years later, when I was looking at some of the outtakes, I saw that. And it really, knocked me sideways. I think the profound beauty in it is that it touches people. It goes deeper than the physical. You kind of enter a more spiritual realm when you look at it, and I think that's what's resonated with people. You know, regardless of what your feelings might be about the monarchy or whatever, it just that there's a kind of presence to it that you resonate with, and it goes deep.
1: Yeah, it makes her look very human. Chris, just finally, a British artist, Rob Munday, has filed a lawsuit claiming that he's the co-creator of two of those portraits of Queen Elizabeth II. I understand you may not be able to speak about the specifics of the case, but could you talk a bit about the complexity of collaborations between artists?
0: Yeah, well, I think, you know, to come back 20 years later and claim to be a co-author when you are subcontracted as a technical supplier, you know, I think the motives are pretty obvious. But, you know, a lot of my work is collaborative. You know, I work with structural engineers, for instance, doing the molecule. You know, I worked with, you know, laser physicists in doing some of the work like I did at the Venice Biennale. But the laser physicist is not coming on to me and claiming to be a co-author of my work, Higher Power, because he worked on developing the laser. It's, you know, I think in order to really take work into new territory and kind of working with technology the way I do, I collaborate with all kinds of people and I only work with the best.
1: Chris, great to chat with you today. Thanks so much for your time.
0: Thank you. Thanks for having me.
1: It's a pleasure. Chris Levine, Molecule of Light, is at the massive citywide light show of Vivid Sydney from tomorrow, May the 22nd, until the 13th of June. And this is ABC Radio National. Thanks for hanging out with me to talk arts today on ABC Radio National. Looking forward to the next time and exploring visual, performing, screen-based, literary and culinary arts with you. And of course, you can browse all of those things on ABC Listen, on Critics' Corner and in The Screen Show, Book Show, By Design and Every Bite. The producer of your Arts Hour is Kate Ubergang. Our executive producer is Kim Jirik, and Rhiannon Brown is arts editor at ABC Radio National. I'm Hilary Harper. Have a great day. I'll talk to you soon. Thank you.

0: 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And can those memories be manipulated?
1: Connected to wrongful convictions?
2: How a memory works can be damaging for a justice system and for the integrity of a justice system.
0: This is Sana Qadar from All in the Mind. If you are a fan of true crime, you should check out our new series, Forensic. 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
3: Hello, Cassie McCullough here. 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What you need to know about what's going on in the world today. At 1:30, forget everything you learned from crime dramas. All in the Mind's forensic psychology series continues. Today, false confessions. And later, The Party Room with Fran Kelly and Patricia Karvelis. And if you're listening, with Matt Bevan. Lots of great listening ahead.
4: Good morning, Darlene Jean Myung with ABC News. The Northern Territory Chief Health Officer says the current outbreak of diphtheria doesn't seem to be the same level of severity as historical outbreaks. More than 150 cases of diphtheria have been recorded in the NT, the majority of which are skin infections. Paul Burgess says a minority of people with the infection have been hospitalised.

0: hospitalized, but is encouraging people to get vaccinated if they aren't up to date.
1: Historically, diphtheria was a very serious infection that had significant mortality associated with it. Fortunately, this outbreak doesn't seem to be having the same level of severity, so we're not seeing high rates of hospitalisation with severe illness at all.
0: The federal government is committing nearly $92 million for measures aimed at protecting Queensland's Great Barrier Reef. The popular tourist attraction is a World Heritage listed site that is not currently classified as endangered, but it remains under serious threat. Environment Minister Murray Watt says the government wants to avoid an in danger listing.
2: Listing the Great Barrier Reef as in danger won't do anything to protect the reef. It hasn't stopped us continuing to invest and taking action to protect the reef. We are committed to doing that, and a listing it won't alter that. What it would do is deal a very damaging blow to our tourism.
0: An internal government briefing reveals the federal government wants top artificial intelligence company Anthropic to make a major investment and is willing to discuss copyright reform. National AI reporter Cam Wilson has the story.
3: Senior government officials have met with a top US AI executive, Anthropic's Jeffrey Blyke, to discuss securing access to its new model that it deems too dangerous for public release. The technology is fueling the federal government's desire to woo Anthropic to make Australia one of its major hubs. Documents obtained by a Freedom of Information request reveal that the Assistant Minister Andrew Charlton was briefed by his department to ask Anthropic CEO Dario Amodei to discuss what it would take to get the company to come down under, including their issues with Australia's copyright laws.
0: Heading overseas, Taiwan says its president, Lai Chang-te, is willing to speak with US President Donald Trump. US and Taiwanese leaders have not spoken directly since Washington shifted diplomatic recognition from Taipei to Beijing in 1979. In 2016, then-President-elect Mr. Trump broke decades of diplomatic precedent by speaking over the phone with Taiwan's president. Beijing claims Taiwan has its own and has been angered by long-standing US military support for the democratically governed island. Back home, Avalon Airport in Melbourne has reopened after an item that prompted a bomb scare turned out to be a laser hair removal device. Danushi Dias reports.
4: The airport has thanked police for its swift response after a suspicious item was detected during screening this morning. The terminal had to be evacuated with the bomb squad called in to investigate. Passengers watched on after being instructed to wait in the car park.
5: Just on our way to Brisbane for a funeral and we got stuck in this.
6: Looks like something serious going on. Chopper flying, media, so many people stranded here.
4: A remote-controlled robot was sent into the airport by police and a person was detained. But after checks on the item, police say it turned out to be a laser hair removal device. Passengers are being asked to check with Jetstar about any flight updates.
0: In the Northern Territory, a young boy who sustained life-threatening injuries after being hit by a car in Darwin's rural area in 2022 is urging other children to be safe on the road. Harry Gray was just 8 years old when he ran out behind a school bus and was hit by a car, sustaining a traumatic brain injury. Now 11 years old, Harry met with the paramedics who responded to his accident as part of the National Road Safety Awareness Week.
7: Don't play on roads. Once you get off the bus, wait till the bus leaves and look both ways and then cross the road.
0: To sport, Australian tennis player Alex de Minaur and Alexei Poprin are through to the quarterfinals of their respective play court tournaments after securing victories. De Minaur defeated the Spaniard Alexander Davidovich Fikina in three sets to move into the quarterfinals of the Hamburg Open. The Australian number one is getting the job done after 2 hours and 40 minutes. At the Geneva Open, Alexei Poprin knocked out Taylor Fritz, the top seed in set straights, to book a quarterfinal place.
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9: Hello, Cassie McCullough with you on ABC Radio National. Coming up, global roaming and the latest developments in world events and politics. Today, is the tide turning for Ukraine? Latika Burke and Kylie Morris hear that against all odds, Russia is starting to lose ground. Then, the breakfast wrap, highlights from this morning's program on ABC Radio National. And later, on All in the Mind,

0: Forget everything you've learned from crime dramas. All in the Mind's forensic psychology series continues, and today, false confessions. Why would someone admit to a crime they didn't commit? That's at 1:30, but now to Global Roaming.
1: Is Ukraine turning the tide?
2: After 4 years in the trenches, advances in missiles have put it in the strongest position to date.
1: And Russia's Vladimir Putin is under serious pressure, losing men faster than he can replace them.
2: I'm Kylie Morris.
1: And I'm Latika Burke. Welcome to Global Roaming.

0: Kylie, we have a great guest lined up today.
1: Well, we have. Look, we have been talking about Ukraine for years on this program, obviously, as we should have. And I've got to say there is a very high standard of analysis, particularly from within Ukraine, about what the strategic and security objectives are, what's being achieved. Also from Russia watchers who look at the politics, you know, what is happening, what does this mean for Putin's position? And of course, there's always a geopolitical edge to this, who's helping, who's not, and why. But not everyone gives analysis as keenly as our guest today. She is incredibly well connected. I mean, you know her, Latika. Tell us a little bit about her background.
0: Yes, Kylie, I met Jade McGlynn in Kharkiv. I was introduced to her actually about halfway through the dinner, and I realised very suddenly who it was. She is the Jade McGlynn I listened to commentating on the battlefront about Ukraine and have listened to her for years and years. She's a very renowned academic and she studies war at King's College here in London, speaks fluent Russian and Ukrainian and spends a lot of time on the front in eastern Ukraine. So I knew there was no one better to discuss what has been a really, really big shift in the war in Ukraine. And I think maybe one that has gone a little unnoticed because the world has stopped paying as much attention to this conflict as they were, say, even last year, but definitely 2 or 3 years ago. And very quietly, but very rapidly, Ukraine has made some stunning successes on the front line. For months now, they have been killing Russian men faster than Vladimir Putin can replace them. That brings in all sorts of tension points for the Russian Federation. And secondly, they've developed their own capability to strike at Russian logistics around 200 kilometres from the front line. And that's really important because they don't need US intelligence to carry out those strikes. And those strikes, taking out logistics, can do enormous damage to Russia's ability to wage war against Ukraine. So that's the environment Ukraine's in. And there is no one really better than Jade McGlynn to take us through it. Here she is now. Jade McGlynn, I think the last time, actually the first time I met you was in Kharkiv and we were having dinner with a very high profile commander in Ukraine. That was in February. And I think it's fair to say that the situation on the ground in Ukraine is vastly different now. How different is it and why?
2: I think there's two aspects. The first of all is just the change in morale. Morale is so much higher than that very enjoyable and interesting dinner in February, but also it was the end of a really, really difficult winter. And naturally, spirits rose almost with the 1st of March and the coming of spring. At the same time, there was a new Minister of Defense, Mykhailo Fedorov, who has introduced a number of long overdue changes, both in terms of how current soldiers who have been fighting some of them since 2022 are treated, which was probably not appropriate previously, but also a much more project-based and tech-minded approach that's starting to have real results. There have also been strategic changes, such as the decision to focus efforts on the Middle Strikes campaign, which is a strikes on Russian logistics, command and control points that are located in the occupied territories of Ukraine. And that's been having incredible results combined with, you know, a number of very clever moves from Fedorov in terms of cutting off Russian access to Starlink. So all of this combined, it's not just one thing. There have been a number of things that have come together to both bolster the Ukrainian presence and, of course, the sun and some warmth never does any harm either to morale.
0: And so does that mean Ukraine is making territorial gains? Or what's the biggest way we can see the effect this has had on Russia versus Ukraine and the positions of strength?
2: This has become a really controversial point, and I think in a way it speaks to how difficult it is to map, you know, where front lines are, because front lines gives, at least to me, this sort of First World War trenches idea. And there are trenches, but ultimately what you're talking about is a 30-kilometre kill zone either side of what we might call the zero line. So to talk about, you know, who is taking more territory or less territory, it can sometimes give a false impression. It is fair to say that Russia's ability to advance has vastly gone down. Some have argued, for example, the ISW has argued that Russia has lost territory. But I think we have to be very careful. And that's not a criticism of ISW. I think it's just a comment on how difficult it is to really measure who holds which territory in such a fluid war.
1: Jade, I should just jump in. So the ISW is the Institute for the Study of War, isn't it? And they do so much of that mapping work, that kind of granular detail about where the lines are shifting and who's attacking who. We talked about a spring campaign, the weather changing. Obviously, the Russians had hope that that spring campaign would be something definitive for them. But it's

0: It's also about Russian failures. So what's happening on the other side of that account?
1: Yes, that's a really important point. First of all, Russia is under increasing pressure across a number of points. So the first is it's not able to recruit as many men as it's losing, so it's not able to replace. And you know, the way Russia treats its soldiers is as if you know they would never run out. But even for Russia, there's a limit, especially since they do not want to call a formal mobilization, because if there's one thing that Russian public opinion is, which the Kremlin tracks very closely, as odd as that may sound, but if there's one thing that Kremlin public opinion is very staunch on, it is that they do not want a proper round of mobilization, and many Russians are happy to go along with the war, provided it does not affect them. So that's one aspect. The second aspect we briefly touched upon about some of the communications issues and information issues. So, for example, with Starlink, but also the Kremlin has given over control of internet communications to the second department of the FSB, which is not a department that is interested in keeping people connected, but it is very much a department that is interested in, you know, spying on everybody. And that has led to blockages and outages of Telegram, which have caused untold problems, self-inflicted, around the front line, you know, where many soldiers are still dependent on volunteers to bring them, you know, drones, to bring them vehicles, and they're not really able to communicate with them anymore. So there have been a number of self-inflicted issues and a number of issues that commentators for a long time were suggesting would become a problem for Russia, but we're starting to see them all rack up now.
0: And just as a follow to that, in terms of targeting Russian morale, the Ukrainian strikes, for example, that we've seen in recent days against targets in Moscow, really, which, although Moscow, of course, is very heavily fortified, the success of that presumably is not only about what material damage can be done, but also what message that sends the population of Moscow.
1: Yes, there's a clear psychological impact. And I mean, the Ukrainians must have put in considerable effort, because Moscow is very heavily defended in terms of air defense, much more than other cities. And for them to choose to target Moscow in that way is for obvious psychological impact. And bluntly, it had it. You know, you saw, I think there have been quite a lot of videos that have emerged of Russians saying, you know, well, why are you hitting us? You know, what have we done? And of course, it brings home to Russians that they cannot just ignore this war. This is not just some special military operation far away, but something that affects them. And from everything that we see, the more Russians are affected by the war, the less likely they are willing to continue it, which is a pretty logical conclusion for anyone.
2: Jade, can we go back to the mid-strikes? What technology has Ukraine gathered to enable these? And you said that they take out logistics. Are these strikes that are separate to what we've seen from the attacks on the oil refineries? And again, what technologies are the Ukrainians using to achieve that? And how sustainable are those technologies for Ukraine?
1: So, a few questions to unpack there. They are separate from the attacks on the oil refineries, but in some ways they're connected, in the sense that there was a shift in strategy late last year away from purely targeting the oil refineries to targeting the command and control points in middle strikes, which actually is all of the occupied territories except for Crimea. And don't ask me why Crimea is separate. That's just the decision that was taken in the definition. What do they use to strike it? They use fire points, their own obviously production. And for the first time in a really long time, the soldiers have the rather, or the commanders have the rather unusual challenge of having more to strike with than points they have to strike. So actually, what has slowed this down has been trying to make sure they have good enough what's called passports, so information about the targets, in order to have it approved from the general staff. So you need to have a whole range of different forms of information. So human intelligence, what Ukrainians call technical intelligence, which would cover signals, radar intelligence, and a whole range of other aspects. So that's been the difficulty, is getting high quality enough intelligence, though, of course, they do receive assistance with that, as I think is well known from US news sites.

0: That's actually been the slow, that what's been slowing it down, if anything, although it has been a remarkably successful campaign.
1: So are they missiles or drones?
0: No, they're missiles.
1: Okay, so this is actually a big shift, I think, because this is a drone war turning into a missile war.
0: Yeah, I mean, it's still very much a drone war, and I think some of the contextual reasons as to why it is still a drone war include, you know, some of the manpower issues on Ukraine's side. Not to say that Russia doesn't have them, of course, as well. But yes, Firepoint has been a game changer.
2: A number of commentators have noted that we now have evidence that Ukraine has, for the first time in 2 years, actually started to regain more territory than it's lost. And that's led to this rush to imagine that the tide is turning and maybe Ukraine can win this after all. Is that an overestimation of what is happening on the ground?
0: I think it's an unhelpful level of enthusiasm because we've been here before. And that's not to say that Ukraine is not doing well and that there aren't positive signs. There definitely are. And it's really nice, to have something to feel happy about. But what I worry happens quite often sort of in the media outside of Ukraine is there's then a tendency to sort of overhype what's happened, which inevitably then leads to disappointment. And unfortunately, this is, in my view, going to be a war that goes on for some time to come. And we all need to try not to fall into these sort of, you know, moments of overexcitement, because I think they leave us less well prepared for what is, you know, very much still a marathon with quite a lot to go, sadly.
2: Jade, how much are these big kind of geopolitical shifts registering for regular Ukrainians? You know, the fact that Putin is visiting with President Xi in China at the moment, for example, the instability now of the British government and Keir Starmer, who has been a key backer of Ukraine and investments in Ukrainian defence. Do those kinds of discussions come to play in the day-to-day of talking about the war in Ukraine?
0: In Kyiv, yes, certainly in some circles, but not really out east. I got back a couple of weeks ago from Kharkiv and Donetsk regions, from trips around there. And I mean, people just have more important things to be talking about, or at least much more visceral things to be talking about. You know, everybody there is in some way involved in the war effort. They're trying, you know, to find out, you know, where they can get money for this new batch of drones, or how they can update their electronic warfare, or even just how they can bring humanitarian aid, you know, to some of the elderly people, let's say, who are in the villages that were deoccupied. So I think people are much more involved in the day to day. The nitty-gritty, if you will, the real aspect of the war rather than the geopolitical discussion. And I remember particularly after President Trump was re-elected, I spent quite a lot of time in East Ukraine because it's the only place you could be where you didn't have to discuss President Trump.
1: You found the only sanctuary in the world, and it's a war zone. Jade, I have a question for you about what lessons do you think we all should take from the way that the war is being fought in Ukraine? I, for one, am very sceptical about this idea that the future of warfare is drones and drones alone and it's all drones, drones, drones, because you and I will vividly recall that great dinner we had with Achilles, and he was saying, look, half the drones we're getting are absolute crap and I don't use them and I don't want to use them and I'd actually prefer to build my own. And actually the cycle of drone making is now like days. Where do you think the West should and could learn from Ukraine, and what should they not learn from Ukraine?
0: I would tend to agree with you. I will make a quick comment about the drones, which is that I think in particular, Achilles was referring to Western-made drones rather than Ukrainian. And I mean, that's a whole other topic, but, you know, Western companies coming out and say, flying something around in Lviv and saying, tested in Ukraine, you think, well, why don't you try it in Donetsk region? I could make something that flies in Lviv. But I think more broadly, though, I really do agree with your point. I think what we need to learn from them most of all is a mindset, actually, much more than any particular technology. Of course, there are technological innovations that are important. It's, you know, important for us to make sure we have enough people on the ground to be learning from those innovations because Russia's certainly learning from them. The idea that Russia doesn't learn is not true, sadly. I wish they didn't.
1: And China is learning too, right?
0: China's learning, exactly. And I mean, China is so active in the occupied territories of Ukraine, you know, digging up all of the minerals, setting up all of these locations. The Chinese are very connected with the Russians. You know, they're obviously using their considerable influence now over Russia to try to get access to as much technology. I mean, if you think about the Yasen submarines, for example, that's technology that China doesn't have that it would like. It'll be interesting to see if it comes up during Putin and Xi's discussions, because submarine technology is probably something the Americans would rather the Chinese did not get hold of. So there are all these different aspects, and we've seen with Iran too, the technology and information sharing. So in terms of the main lesson, I think that the West should, and to be honest, certainly for Britain, has not taken, is that this is about a mindset of not obsessing about creating some wonder weapon, but thinking, what this is the problem, what's the best solution we can make as cheaply as possible that gets the job done? That's the mindset that I think has taken Ukraine so far.
2: I'm Kylie Morris here with Latika Burke on Global Roaming, and we've been talking to Jade McGlynn, who is a Russia-Ukraine analyst. She's from the King's College in London, but she's really bringing us up to date on what's happening, I guess, on the battlefield, but also in the minds of Russians and Ukrainians. What's the psychological state of both sides as they see Ukraine make some pretty significant advances in the war? Jade, is there a danger for Ukraine in the optimism, though? I know that's a strange question to ask, but in terms of maintaining international support, I mean, already in the past week or two, where as people have been reflecting on whether or not the tide is turning in Ukraine's favour, there are lots of opinion columns being written by observers, but also, you know, certainly politically influential commentators saying, well, look, maybe the US doesn't need to support Ukraine. Maybe Ukraine's doing fine on its own. Maybe this is the time to step away, as though the US hasn't already stepped away. But certainly that could be a mindset, change in mindset too, couldn't it?
0: Yes, I think there is a bit of a danger in it, both for the reasons that I laid out before, that I think then people get overexcited and inevitably that leads to disappointment. It always makes me rather sad how much of a hostage Ukrainians have to be to the whims of public and international support abroad. In the case of the US, and we've seen over recent days a number of positive comments, which are unusual, coming out from, you know, senior American figures, admittedly not the strongest sort of anti-Ukrainian figures, but and also military figures talking about, you know, some things that Ukraine has done well from which the US, you know, needs to learn, or the comments around, for example, the Delta system, which is a sort of information situational awareness battlefield sharing system. But the idea, I think we shouldn't get ahead of ourselves. You know, the support that the US provides in terms of intelligence sharing is still incredibly, incredibly valuable, and no other country would be able to replace that, not Britain and not France. So I think it's, let's not over-egg the pudding.
1: Jade, how do you think the war in Iran has changed things for Ukraine? Because we saw them shift from being a aid asker, I guess if that's a term, to a military enabler in terms of selling their drone interceptors and counter-drone equipment to the Gulf. Did that have any change or bearing on the way that this advance in Ukraine's position now has come to fruition?
0: I don't necessarily know if it had much bearing on the kind of improvements that we're seeing or the advance in position. I do think that it was a necessary corrective, or perhaps it accelerated a change in Ukraine's positioning that was long overdue. Ukraine, from a European perspective, Ukraine is the best security guarantee we've got. They're the only guys who are able to fight, who are willing to fight. I mean, we're in a lot of trouble without them. And I think what happened in Iran, of course, there were many negatives for Ukraine, not least the lifting of sanctions on Russian oil, at least partial. But some of the positives were Ukraine had a chance to show, actually, you know, you guys are using up Patriot missiles like they're going out of fashion to bring down, you know, sort of cheap Shahed. And you really need some of our help and experience.
2: Jay, just finally, do any of these changes that we've been talking about, the kind of successful targeting of military manufacturing, the psychological gains by Ukraine against Russia, do any of these lead us closer to a ceasefire?
0: Not in the near future. I don't think that Russia is ready to do proper negotiations. I think that the only way that it's possible to have real negotiations in war is when both sides have accepted that they will not achieve their ends through military means. I don't think that that is the mindset or position Russia is approaching this from. I don't think that Russia has given up on its ultimate aim of wanting to control, not necessarily territorially, physically control all of it, but to essentially control politically all of Ukraine until it's forced to accept that it will either have to fight to such a point of exhaustion that it could cause problems domestically inside the Russian Federation. I think until that point, until it reaches that point, I don't think that it will be anywhere near reassessing or being open to good faith negotiations, sadly.
1: Jade McGlynn, thank you for joining Global Roaming.
0: Thank you for having me.
2: Well, Atika, so much to unpack there, but what a guest. I mean, she knows chapter and verse, doesn't she? She's obviously very well connected within the Ukrainian system itself, but also has great analysis and great kind of intellectual capacity to hold all of these things in her mind at once, which I think is what we heard there, her ability to talk us through what's happening in terms of Russian morale, what's happening in terms of Ukrainian troop movements and the expectations and promises that have been made to Ukrainian soldiers, but also, of course, the overlay of technology, which is critical in this conflict. I mean, what did you take away as the

0: to all her analysis. And so I think you get a very accurate picture. She spends just about, I think, every month on the front line in the East. She also speaks fluent Russian and Ukrainian. And so she has got a wealth of experience in talking to soldiers, to units on both sides. She knows this stuff inside out. And she is one of the more sophisticated analysts, I think, of the mood on both sides. And her caution, I think, was the most interesting part to me, because my overall assessment, Kylie, is that Ukraine's advances are putting them in a position to be at the negotiating table as opposed to victory. And it does seem that a long time ago we stopped talking about Ukrainian victory. Do you remember at the start of the full-scale invasion when victory was pushing them back to 91 borders, we're going to take back Crimea? Yeah, but, you know, we haven't seen those words come out of President Zelensky's mouth for a long, long time. But now it's interesting that we don't really hear the word victory at all. We hear negotiations, we hear ceasefire, we hear frozen conflict. And I think that's a really important nuance that I picked up in Jade's analysis.
1: Mm. And I think her reflection that when it comes to ceasefire, all of these advances that we're, you know, picking through on the Ukrainian side, all of which are potentially not game changers, but you put them all together and it feels as though there is a movement in a favourable direction for the Ukrainians. But she really cautioned against exaggerating that and suggesting that that then immediately propels them down the path of a ceasefire. And her point that actually it takes two sides to agree a ceasefire, and unless the Russians have given up on the idea that they can be militarily victorious, then there's no need for them to negotiate a ceasefire. Now, of course, all of these changes, all of the pressure that Ukraine is bringing to bear might have that impact eventually, but certainly we're not there yet. Is that how you heard that?
0: Yeah, definitely. And I also do think it's important to note that analysts like Jade, and she's not the only one, they are starting to say words like Russia collapse. They are starting to say things like Putin, trouble, mobilization, forced mobilization. You know, these are not dynamics in this conflict that we would have been saying even 2 or 3 or 4 months ago. And so that is, I think, for all her caution, they are enormous gains for the situation to have changed this much. And I also do think that that has led to the shift we're seeing in the way that China is talking about this conflict and the way that the Americans, as she noted, are starting to talk about this conflict. I've got a theory that Xi Jinping and Donald Trump don't like to be on the side of losers.
1: Well, I think we know that explicitly from Trump, don't we? He doesn't, you know, John McCain, his big problem with John McCain was that he'd been a prisoner of war, that, you know, he likes the guys who aren't captured. So it's been part of his DNA pretty much from the time that he entered office and well before, that he only associates with winners. Now, why he needs to do that and how effective that is a whole other conversation. But yes.
0: I don't even think we have enough global roaming episodes for that one, Kylie.
1: No, and I think our listeners might find that is a Trump too far, maybe. But Latika, let's move on. So we can protect you from too much Trump, but we always do like to hear what it is you would like us to be talking about and what you think of what we are doing. So please don't forget to write to us. We love your questions and feedback. Our email is global.roaming@abc.net.au.
0: Yes, thank you, Kylie. And thanks to our producers, Kylie Gray and Rob Kelly. Geraldine and Hamish back tomorrow. They're talking to the New York Times columnist Tom Friedman. Kylie, I think Geraldine's going to be a pig in mud with that one. There could be some Trump, but I'm sure there's a bit more as well. See you.
1: Bye-bye.

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2: You're listening to ABC Radio National. It's 25 minutes to midday. Now, two highlights from this morning's breakfast program. Here's Luke Sydendunden.
3: From Wurundjeri Country, I'm Luke Sydendunden, and today on The Breakfast Wrap.
4: There are several factors that warrant serious concern about the potential for further spread and further deaths.
3: As the number of suspected Ebola cases in Central Africa continues to climb, we're going to speak with a doctor who's worked on the front lines of outbreaks in this region before.
5: The major, major issue here is the fact that it has spread into some major African cities, specifically Kinshasa, Goma, and Kampala. Almost all Ebola outbreaks have been in rural settings, and typically, the best way to describe it is they typically burn out quickly because the case fatality rate is so high.
3: And then elsewhere, the hard sell continues from the federal government on its tax changes amid criticism from various sectors and the opposition. We'll hear from the federal treasurer. We'll also get the input from the expanding cryptocurrency sector, why more young Australians are putting their money into digital currencies and how the tax changes could impact those investments. From the Radio National Breakfast team, this is The Breakfast Wrap. Hey, thanks for joining us for another episode of The Breakfast Wrap. We are going to start in Africa and look at the growing Ebola crisis there. We could look at this story every single day. It's constantly developing as there are more case numbers and as the infection spreads across jurisdictions. But on The Breakfast Wrap, we are going to look at it when we hear from someone with expertise in the field, if they've worked in this space and if they've dealt with this kind of infection before. Just over a decade ago, infectious diseases physician Dr. Tyler Evans was in this position. He worked in Sierra Leone during the West Africa Ebola epidemic. Now, here's some of the ABC's coverage as that outbreak was getting international attention back in 2014.
6: Sierra Leone has declared a state of public emergency to deal with the worst outbreak of the Ebola virus the world has seen. The World Health Organization estimates that the deadly disease has now claimed the lives of more than 670 people over the past 5 months.
3: That outbreak went on to become the largest since the virus was discovered in 1976. It claimed the lives of more than 11,000 people. Fast forward a decade, and there are now more than 600 suspected cases in the Democratic Republic of Congo and neighbouring Uganda, with around 140 suspected deaths. And there's no sign of things improving just yet. Because of the rare Bundibugyo strain that is causing this outbreak, it could take up to 9 months to develop a vaccine. So this morning we spoke with Dr. Tyler Evans, and here's what Sally Sara asked him about the disease.
7: How difficult is it to control and treat this disease, especially in areas that are already dealing with humanitarian challenges?
5: In terms of Ebola outbreaks becoming public health emergencies of international concern, this is the third time ever that the WHO has declared that. I have worked on the last two ones, both in Sierra Leone as well as in the Democratic Republic of Congo back in 2019. This one's really serious for a number of reasons. The main challenges here were the delayed testing, and there's a lot of reasons for that. The point of care tests that were generally available, typically for the Sudan or the Zaire strains, were not picking up this particular strain, which is the Bundibugyo strain. Number two, we have the challenges with the lack of global or international presence with the sort of dismantling of USAID as well as CDC Global Health helping sort of our African CDC colleagues out there. So the sort of infrastructure capacity to respond there has caused a lot of delays. We don't have vaccines or therapeutics for this, as far as we know. We still need to test whether or not the vaccinations will actually be effective for this strain. So there's a lot is sort of up in the air, though. But at this point, we do not have a lot of confidence that they will work. And I think that the major issue here is the fact that it has spread into some major African cities, specifically Kinshasa, Goma, and Kampala. Almost all Ebola outbreaks have been in rural settings, and typically, the best way to describe is they typically burn out quickly because the case fatality rate is so high, which is a sort of sinister way of referencing it. But it burns out as a result of just basically either killing the host or surviving. And in certain sort of situations, you have a 1 out of 4, 1 out of 2 sort of chance of surviving. So now that it's getting into actual sort of concentrated urban centers in Africa with serious infrastructure issues as well, a lot of which have been socially and politically determined. Democratic Republic of Congo, which I've had a program working there with survivors of sexual gender-based violence for about 7 years, is essentially the most sort of war-torn country in the world, and particularly seeded by the spillage of the 1994 genocide in Rwanda. It's been sort of supported or sustained by sort of conflict minerals, much of which has been sort of impacted by neighboring countries like Uganda and Rwanda. So some real challenges there.
7: Dr. Evans, how important are trust and education in trying to modify people's behavior when a disease as infectious as this is in place?
5: It's everything. Trust and education is everything. Trust is seriously eroded, really globally. We experience this in the U.S. All the time. It's getting increasingly worse. Globally, when we look at actually the DRC outbreak in 2019, if you recall, there were a number of Ebola workers, healthcare workers, that were attacked and some even killed because of that distrust. Part of the reason was some of the patients or communities or patients or friends of the patients would see these folks going into these Ebola treatment units or ETUs, and you basically go in and many of them are not going out. And so without the communications, it looked as if there was, perhaps some sort of like sinister, government plot to kind of bring people into these places and they weren't coming out. And not having those conversations, not having the trust to have those conversations is really key. I actually just gave a talk, ironically, a week ago at a Makerere University, which is a major university in Kampala, about pandemic emergency preparedness. And that was one of the key considerations that came up, was the lack of trust when it comes to public health or pandemic preparedness. So it's a serious issue. We have to have the trusted messengers to get the right message out to these communities. And when you don't have the trust, it's very hard to establish that.
7: We know that several health workers have already lost their lives in this latest outbreak. Previously, when you've worked in these kinds of situations, is it scary as a health professional being in that situation?
5: In sort of hot places like Uganda, DRC, I was in Sierra Leone, you've got your Tyvek suits that you're putting on. And and then you've got all the sort of the strains and the stressors of the folks that are incredibly sick. I mean, and sort of gravely ill. So many people dying, having to worry about sort of decontamination of the bodies, and then having to deal with the sort of like the political tensions and sort of the insecurities that sort of exist. It's incredibly scary and intimidating. And those healthcare workers that are out there are heroes as a result. I mean, this is a battle zone.
3: And that was infectious diseases physician Dr. Tyler Evans, who worked in Sierra Leone during the West Africa Ebola epidemic more than a decade ago. Right, well, separately to the Ebola outbreak, there is a significant health story playing out across parts of regional Australia. About 220 people have now tested positive to diphtheria across the Northern Territory, Western Australia, South Australia and Queensland. It is the worst diphtheria outbreak in Australia in decades, and most of the infections are in regional First Nations communities. The government today announced a federal funding package to drive immunisation rates, more than $7 million to help the National Critical Care and Trauma Response Centre administer vaccines, and a portion of the funding is going to Aboriginal community-controlled health organisations. Marion Scrimgeour is the federal Labor MP for Lingiari. It takes in almost all of the top end, aside from the urban centres, and she is also the special envoy for remote communities. This morning, she gave us an update about the situation there.
0: Look, really concerned, and I know that Congress, with the Northern Territory Health Department, but in particular Congress, have been doing a lot of work and trying to get their staff out there. As John Boffer, who's the acting CEO of Congress at the moment, but also the still works as a doctor there. Doctors are pretty stretched. It is spreading, and that's a bit of a concern. I think what we've seen is a decrease in the number of people getting vaccinations, and it seems to have been a bit of a pause. I think all of the community controlled health sector is working with the Northern Territory Government to try and deal with this spread, particularly given the impact on Aboriginal people in our remote communities and the transient movement of people where they're coming from communities into our main urban centres. So the spread will become quite a worrying trend, which is what we've seen in Central Australia.
7: How do you see the bigger picture there? This is a disease that should be long gone in Australia, but we're seeing it spread now primarily in these remote Indigenous communities. What do you think about the fact that that's happening now in 2026?
0: Oh, look, I think it's a real worry, and it is a concern. And I think we need to have a look at, the immunisation program. So, usually we had a really good rate in terms of the numbers of people, and particularly for babies, through a lot of the programs, the vaccination rates have always been really good and high. And I think for people, for that hesitancy that's come through, and I think a lot of it came through after COVID. I think there's, a lot of Aboriginal people, just like non-Aboriginal people, I think there's been, there have been some issues that have come up because of the COVID immunisation. And so people have been really, there's been a lot of misinformation that's been out there in terms of immunisations. The NT has always had a really good record in terms of making sure that the efficacy of people getting immunisations, particularly babies, has always been a really good one. We've seen those numbers go backwards, so we need to get everyone to have a vaccination. It is a concern that diseases that have, and issues like diphtheria, it's like tuberculosis, it's like a lot of these old diseases we thought were diseases of the past century are now, are still there and have come back, and we need to deal with them.
3: Marion Scrimgeour there, joining us from Alice Springs. She is the federal Labor MP for Lingiari, and she's also the special envoy for remote communities. Well, time for a bit of federal politics, because the hard sell continues. Labor pushing its changes to the capital gains tax, negative gearing and trusts, amid all this persistent criticism from businesses, investors and other groups. Now, yesterday you would have heard from the startup sector on this, but if you missed that episode, you can find it on ABC Listen. Yesterday at the National Press Club, the Coalition joined in, Shadow Treasurer Tim Wilson vowing that the Coalition would repeal the changes.
8: We will repeal Labor's new taxes that will otherwise kneecap the aspiration of young Australians to get ahead, because a country that punishes risk eventually runs out of courage.
3: So following that, we invited Tim Wilson on to expand. And Sally asked him firstly about comments from one of the state premiers pushing for further tax reform.
7: New South Wales Premier Chris Minns says the top tax rate of 47% should be cut. Do you agree with that?
9: Well, I welcome Chris Minns following what I've been saying now for, many years. I absolutely believe we should find a way to reduce the top marginal rate. I absolutely believe that we should want Australians to work hard and for them to be able to keep the reward of their work.
7: You said yesterday that the gap between the taxation of wages and investment does need to be closed, but by taxing wages less, what do you think the top rate of income tax should be?
9: Well, everyone will have their own views, and of course there's a big difference between what I would like it to be and making sure the budget is also sustainable. But I will absolutely always focus on how we get not just the top marginal tax rate down, but every tax rate down, because there are so many Australians right now who are working working harder than ever, and they don't feel like their hard work is paying off. It's been eaten away by inflation. That's why we made our announcement last Thursday to index tax brackets and tax thresholds, because we believe that Australians should keep more of their hard-earned money.
7: If the government restricted the capital gains tax changes to just housing rather than all assets, would you support it?
9: Well, the foundation of the change of policy, as they now call it, is that they said one thing before the election and then after. So I can't sit idly by and watch a government so blatantly, in their own words, 50 times over, say they wouldn't do something before an election and then turn around after an election and do something different. This is a betrayal of trust of the Australian people. It's an abuse of trust. And so, no, I can't.
7: Yesterday, you said you're no longer convinced that tinkering at the margins of the economy will fix it. How would the coalition restructure the economy?
9: Well, I said yesterday, and the first stage of that was to consult on the development of a Small Business Act. What this CGT change that the government's put forward is going to do is smash a lot of small businesses around the country. I think we need a self-starter nation where people back themselves to get ahead, and I think that's going to be increasingly important in an AI-driven economy where people will be a mix of salaried work and having side hustles and, of course, building their own small businesses. And we need to be backing young Australians in particular to lead, to define their own destiny. And I think we need economic structures to back that in.
7: How do you see migrants from an economic perspective? Are they a net benefit to Australia, or are they a burden to Australia?
9: Well, when you say, to be clear, not everybody is identical. I think we need to treat everybody with respect regardless of their circumstances. Some people, of course, are massive economic contributors and a massive net economic benefit to the country, because migrants are often those, and new Australians are most likely to go off and do things like set up small businesses. Franchises, as an example, are often heavily dominated by new Australians that want to get ahead. And so we want to take that spirit and that energy, because that energy enlivens our country and particularly the commerce of our country.
7: How careful do you think the language should be when talking about issues of immigration in Australia?
9: Well, I think we need to be very clear that we believe the best pathway for migrants and new Australians to successfully integrate into our country is not just around social and cultural norms, but also around economic integration and the capacity to be able to house them. And so this is part of a story not just about new Australians and migrants. It's also a story about how we make sure our economic settings and our social settings for our country advance all of us, because Australia is not just bit parts of individuals or families or communities, though it is. It's also about what we're seeking to aspire and achieve together.
7: You're one of the Liberal Party's few remaining MPs with an urban constituency. Do you think your party should focus its energies on trying to win back Labor voters on the issue of tax instead of trying to win back One Nation voters on the issue of migration?
9: Well, I think we can walk and chew gum, and I think our focus has to be how we're going to build a better future for everybody. I don't care what your geography is, I don't care what your gender is, I don't care what your personal circumstances are or who you might be tempted into, whether it's the false promise of resentment and division that Labor offers or the orange paddock of despair which other parties offer. We have to be a bold and confident Liberal Party that is seeking to define the future of the country, where everybody looks and says, through their values, I'll be able to live out my best life, and that's what I'm selling.
3: Shadow Treasurer Tim Wilson there. Well, let's return to the discussion on tax and some of the criticism coming at the federal government over its CGT reforms. This move to slash the capital gains tax discount hasn't gone down well among investors, both traders in shares and also cryptocurrencies. It comes as Sydney fintech firm Block Earner becomes the first crypto company to secure an Australian credit license. That allows the company to directly offer regulated lending products under its own credit license. John O'Loughlin runs the Asia Pacific wing of cryptocurrency exchange Coinbase. He joined Sally this morning, and to give us all a bit of background, she asked him for an overview of the sector's performance.
7: What kind of growth have we seen in Australians investing in crypto in the past few years?
10: Yeah, it continues to have a really healthy adoption. I think we've seen four big cycles in digital asset currencies over the last 12 or 13 years. And we see a very healthy uptick in low double digits every year. And so while it's still a small base and compared to traditional equities and clearly the property market, it's small, but to date, it's about $100 billion of investments from Australians, and that's younger people. In the older demographic, we're seeing really strong adoption as well. And that's projected to grow to $250 billion by 2035. In terms of age demographics, over half of all Australians aged 25 to 34 own crypto. Actually, 53% of younger Australians, so that demographic is clearly important and important to the future. Of all Australians, 6.2 million Australians have owned or do own crypto.
7: What does Block Earners' license to offer lending products say about the sector at the moment?
10: Look, I think it's highly innovative, and full disclosure, Coinbase Ventures have an investment in Block Earner, and so we have an arm's length relationship with them and track what they're doing. I think they're responding to demand from a demographic that want to collateralize and use their digital assets. It's mainly Bitcoin, and that remains the bulwark of the market, and over 60% of the market cap of all digital assets is still that kind of digital gold, which we've talked about on your program before. I think people want to borrow on their Bitcoin without having to sell it. They feel they've been priced out of the housing market. They want to see an increase in their assets and appreciation in asset classes that they believe are going to have greater gains over time. And so this gives them a vehicle to borrow on their Bitcoin without having to sell it or lose it. So they can gain in that and then also invest in property as well.
7: There's been a lot of concern from young investors about changes to capital gains tax. What sort of effect will the government's proposed tax changes mean for the crypto sector, do you think?
10: Well, look, I think we're really pleased to see the government has included efforts on tokenization of assets in the innovation agenda in the budget. And this is important because there are a number of studies, and this has also been driven by the Reserve Bank's projects with what they call Project Acacia, which backed, you know, a number of incredibly innovative Australian projects digitizing all sorts of financial products, practical applications for all parts of the economy. And that report says that there's about $24 billion of opportunity to be unlocked by blockchain technology across equity markets, all sorts of finance and innovation. But unfortunately, the new treatment of capital gains tax makes it more likely that these solutions could be built offshore and Australia will become a purchaser of these solutions as opposed to, you know, outright owning these solutions. And I think when Canberra looks at the world, they look at Meta, they look at Amazon, they look at the big providers from offshore coming into this market and potentially wanting to really chase all of the users and consumers and citizens in Australia. And then you look at what's going to be the next Canva or the next Atlassian or next Xero or Afterpay. So we think there's an opportunity to keep these companies on shore. As a Kiwi, I'm seeing a lot of chatter from across the ditch saying, come and relocate to New Zealand. No capital gains at all. Clearly, the grass is greener on both sides of the Tasman, but that's certainly been getting a lot of airtime after the announcement of this budget.
3: And that was Sally Sarah's interview with John O'Loughlin, the Asia Pacific Director of cryptocurrency exchange Coinbase. Well, thank you so much for listening to all of those interviews from Sally. They were produced by the Radio National Breakfast team, and The Breakfast Wrap was today produced by Oscar Coleman. I'm Luke Sidham-Dunton. We'll be back in your ears tomorrow. And if you want to make sure that you're getting us as soon as the show is out, search for Radio National Breakfast on ABC Listen. 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
11: Why aren't journalists allowed to tell you everything they see in court cases and are the rich gaming suppression orders? 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
2: We're heading to the news on ABC Radio National. After that, on Big Ideas, what makes Vladimir Putin tick? Some say the elusive Russian president is growing increasingly paranoid as his war with Ukraine wages on. And later, on All in the Mind, imagine police are interrogating you about a crime you didn't commit. You're innocent, right? So you're safe. Wrong. Apparently, being innocent sometimes can make you more likely to confess. How is that possible? That's All in the Mind at 1:30, but now it's news time.

0: Good afternoon, Darlene Jean Wang with ABC News. Central Australian Aboriginal Congress says $7 million from the federal government to combat a diphtheria outbreak will help deliver the surge workforce needed to get people vaccinated. The federal government announced the funding package today as the Northern Territory's total number of cases of the infectious disease rises to more than 150. Dr. John Boffa says the funding will help with contact tracing and vaccine administration.
1: I think this is great news. It's significantly more than we asked for, and it'll give us the surge workforce we need to get vaccines into people's arms to make it more accessible.
0: Health experts say global cooperation and equitable access to health measures are crucial to pandemic preparedness. A report by the Global Preparedness Monitoring Board has found the world is more at risk of a pandemic and is less safe from deadly virus outbreaks than it was before COVID. It comes as health authorities scramble to contain outbreaks of diphtheria, Ebola, and hantavirus. The Doherty Institute's Professor Sharon Lewis says managing pandemics isn't just about science.
2: You need good vaccines, diagnostics, therapeutics, but you need partnerships with community. You need trust in that science. You need good political leadership. And you need a way to implement the science.
0: Australia's unemployment rate has increased to 4.5%. Alison Branley reports.
3: Monthly data shows unemployment in April jumped by 0.2 percentage points in seasonally adjusted terms. Figures from the Australian Bureau of Statistics shows the number of unemployed people increased by 33,000, bringing the unemployment rate to 4.5%. The number of people in full-time employment decreased by 10,700 and those in part-time employment decreased by 7,900. The underemployment rate and the participation rate also fell by 0.1%.
0: There's been international condemnation, including from Australia, of Israel's national security minister after he released a video in which he taunts detained activists from a Gaza aid flotilla. 11 Australians were among the 430 people aboard the flotilla, with Foreign Minister Penny Wong calling the way that they were treated shocking and degrading. Even the Israeli Prime Minister, Benjamin Netanyahu, said the minister's conduct was not in line with Israeli values. The UK Foreign Secretary, Yvette Cooper, has also condemned the video.
4: I mean, we've seen these totally disgraceful scenes in this video shared by Israeli Cabinet Minister Ben Gavir, which shows a total disrespect and violation of basic standards of human dignity in the way that people were being treated.
0: Returning to Australia, federal opposition leader Angus Taylor has vowed to rewrite environmental protection laws to fast-track approvals for coal and gas projects while speaking at an energy conference in Adelaide. Later today, Pauline Hanson will also address the Australian Energy Producers Conference, where she'll detail One Nation's plan to tax all oil and gas production and have the government take an equity stake in exploration. Mr. Taylor says the coalition does not support more taxes on the industry.
5: Australia is receiving $22 billion of tax revenues from the oil and gas industry. I want that number to go up. I want that number to go up. But let me tell you how I want it to go up. I want it to go up because there's more investment and more production of oil and gas in this country.
0: Victoria Police has released more details about the bomb scare that sparked an evacuation at the Avalon Airport this morning. The airport has since reopened after it turned out the suspicious item was a laser hair removal device and a hot chocolate container. Acting Inspector Nick Ubergang said it triggered a security alert and the police sent a bomb response robot to investigate.
6: Oh, it was just the way it was packaged and put in the bag. It went through the conveyor belt, it was x-rayed, they deemed it to be suspicious. It's fair to say too that the person who had the bag probably wasn't too cooperative with us to start off with too, which made things a little bit difficult in probably it could have averted things and we could have got out of here a lot quicker.
0: In the weather today, a slight to medium chance of showers over the far northeast Arnhem District, increasing to a high chance near the coast, a slight chance of afternoon and evening showers in the far western Lassiter District, partly cloudy elsewhere. Darwin, top of 32, Catherine, top of 29, Alice Springs, top of 20.
7: 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Hello, Cassie McCullough with you on ABC Radio National. In a moment on Big Ideas, Natasha Mitchell talks to two Russia watchers about President Vladimir Putin, whose regime appears to be increasingly unstable. Where will it end? That's in just a moment. And later on All in the Mind at 1:30, false confessions. What makes people confess to crimes they didn't commit? Forensic psychology under the microscope on All in the Mind. And after two, Fran Kelly and Patricia Karvelas analyse the reception to the federal budget with Phil Khoury from the Australian Financial Review. But now, let's head to Big Ideas. With the Russian and Chinese presidents meeting in Beijing, wouldn't you like to have been a fly on the wall for that one? What makes Putin tick? The president of Russia has wielded power for 26 years. He's an elusive figure, hard to make sense of. Let's try. Hello, I'm Natasha Mitchell. Welcome to Big Ideas.
8: Has got an actual freezing chamber where he goes to try to keep himself, to extend his life. I mean, he doesn't drink. He's obsessed with health.
9: He will die. And that's what we need to be thinking about. What comes after Putin?
7: Join me on stage today with two close watchers of Vladimir Putin. The Russian president has wrangled it so his leadership is locked in for at least another decade, until 2036, if he lasts that long. We've seen Putin quash his critics in brutal ways, even those close to him. We've seen him wage war on civil liberties, civil society, democratic institutions, foreign NGOs, the press, LGBTIQ plus people, drug addicted people, activists, academics, and of course, on Ukraine. And in the current global chaos, how will his allegiances with Iran, China, Cuba, North Korea play out? Who is Vladimir Putin really? What does he want? What are his influences? And how has he evolved across his decades in power? William Partlett is Associate Professor at Melbourne Law School, Fellow at the Centre for Public Integrity, and author of Why the Russian Constitution Matters, The Constitutional Dark Arts, and co-author of The Post-Soviet as Post-Colonial. Dr. Elizabeth Buchanan, a senior fellow at the Australian Strategic Policy Institute and founding co-director of Polar Warfare Studies at the Modern War Institute at the West Point Military Academy, is author of Red Arctic, Russian Strategy Under Putin, and So You Want to Own Greenland, Lessons from the Vikings to Trump. She formerly worked in defence. Let's dive in. Join us with an audience at the recent Sorrento Writers' Festival on the lands of the Bunurong people. Let's give them a warm welcome. Look, before we get up close and personal with Putin, let's anchor ourselves in the present moment. How do you see Putin on the world stage right now in relation to Iran, China, South Korea, Cuba? He's just done a nuclear deal, I think, a power plant deal in Vietnam, so in our region. It's an interesting time. How do you read Putin as a player, Will?
8: So the first thing to say is, since the invasion of Ukraine, it's very clear that Russia has been forced to turn to Asia. So, I mean, Russia's always, has long been an Asian power, but it is now very much an Asia-focused power. And that means relationships with Indonesia, Vietnam, and so on and so forth. And I think Liz can tell us more about that. And it is, and that has been, a significant pivot that is actually reshaping the region in a really significant way. And I think, particularly in Australia, it is going to impact us and already is impacting us. It is very clear that the war in Iran is, in some cases, significantly helping the Russian regime. They are now getting billions of dollars of oil revenue that they weren't getting before. they are now, the Asian economies, particularly China, now increasingly reliant on Russia now for oil. That means they've got more leverage in that very important relationship between Russia and China. So, you know, it's fair to say that, you know, the war in Ukraine is not going particularly well for the Russians, but this war in Iran in the Middle East is helping them and giving them a fill-up in a quite difficult period domestically. So we're going to talk more about domestics in a second.
10: Elizabeth, how do you think Putin sees this moment in terms of, you know, I mean, he's doing fuel deals with China, with Cuba and other parts of the world. Is that about allegiances? Is it about consolidating his power, friendship, loyalty? What is it?
11: So this is the first point. I think Putin is completely, and Russia today is really, really misunderstood. So it's all of those things. They have a different view on alliances and the place and I guess the value of working with other countries. It's really easy from the outside in that we can argue, you know, you've got a China-Russia axis that's emerging, but in reality there's a lot of competitive and mistrust tenets to that relationship. But when it comes to the energy part, and it's something one of my first books looks at, energy is, you know, the heart of Putin's great power, if you will, strategy. It's the resource base that Russia sits on is huge, so it's always going to feature. On the Iran point, I think it's been interesting to see, you know, some people have argued, where is Russia? Why hasn't Putin come to the rescue of an ally? Well, frankly, that just highlights the completely different view of how Moscow treats its allies. Very different world.
10: Well, but he has offered strategic support to Iran.
11: Some,
10: through intelligence and satellite.
11: Hasn't been as forthcoming as well. The same could be said for much of South America. On the fuel point, we as a country have donated so much fiscally, diplomatically as well to Ukraine, but the fact remains we have given more in a fiscal sense to the Russian government through our fuel, our diesel purchases from India. Everything is refined there. It's Russian crude. So that's a key point to make. And another point on, I guess, the energy sort of relevance to Putin in our region in Asia is think of the money that we donate to, that DFAT puts out for Laos, for Bangladesh. You know, it's quite a lot of money of your taxpayer dollars. And I think it's really interesting to see the number of agreements that have been inked under Putin, especially in the last decade, with Laos and Bangladesh. These are, you know, developing countries that are going to have nuclear power stations built by the Russians, run by the Russians, maintained by the Russians, right on our doorsteps. So a lot of our focus can be on what China's doing in the region, how a vacuum has appeared, and we've got Chinese investment. But for me, I look at some of the energy infrastructure, and Russia is certainly relevant there.
10: And what about, Will, Trump's relationship with Putin? I mean, Trump is doing Putin's heavy lifting for him in relation to weakening NATO, it would seem.
8: Yeah, I mean, it's been described, this relationship has been described as almost like kind of teenagers in love and the parents don't really like it, right? So it's this idea that, you know, Trump and Putin really do want to get along, but there is a lot of strategic kind of issues that particularly in their huge bureaucracies in both the U.S. and Russia. Which
10: do they really want to get along, or is it a puppet master and the puppeteer?
8: I think they want to get along. I don't think that Putin has any information on Trump or anything like that. I think they actually just share a view that they of how power operates. It should be personalized. It should be centralized, and decisions should be made by the great man, the strong man. They really love that kind of idea of power, and they want to project that. They both are masters, we'll talk more about this, of communication, right? Communicating, projecting power, showing power, and so forth. So as a result, they love to be with each other, but the strategic interests of their two countries significantly differ. So we see this kind of tension in the relationship that goes on, but it's very clear that Trump wants Putin and wants his approval in some cases, and vice versa. And that is a really interesting dynamic in the ongoing Russia-US relationship.
11: It's also a sense of just personalities, right? It's got nothing to do with ideology anymore. These are grifter gangsters. They're smashing, burning their countries. And the idea that there's any key roadblocks to Russia and the US quote-unquote resetting, I think we're seeing in real time what's left of the liberal rules-based order, if it's in the room with us, it's disintegrating. So, yes, there are strategic interests that can overlap and there's always going to be things that you diverge on, but I think right down to the core of who these men are, it is self-interest. It's...
10: Let's then drill into his character, Putin's character, because this session is all about what makes Putin tick. Take us back to his childhood, Will, and then maybe take us into his KGB career. So he's born at an interesting time. His family has survived the Nazi invasion of Leningrad. Two previous children have died in tragic circumstances, one from starvation in infancy. So he is born after the war, some years after the war, but he's born into a crucible of poverty and no doubt grief and trauma. And I gather he was a bit of a roustabout kid.
8: Yeah, so he's born in Leningrad, which is now St. Petersburg, which was subject to an almost three-year siege by the Nazi Wehrmacht, and, you know, thousands upon tens of thousands of people starved to death. He grows up in a Leningrad, where that is deeply remembered. As you say, it's a family story. It's part of who he remembers himself to be. The Soviet Union in the post-war period takes decades to recover economically, to regain its power and to pull, you know, the people out of poverty. So that's what he remembers as a child. And he grows up watching KGB TV shows on Soviet TV, and he wants to be in the KGB. He actually goes to a KGB officer when he's 16 years old and says, what should I do? What should I study to join the KGB? They tell him, go to law school, become a lawyer. And it's a fascinating insight into him and who he is, and we're going to talk more about it. This is a lot of what my interest is in Russia, is unpacking the constitutional and legal kind of aspects of Putinism, as it's
10: now
8: being called.
10: And what keeps him in power.
8: And how he uses structures and law and so forth to keep himself in power. So he goes to law school and joins the KGB and ends up in Dresden in the GDR, the East German state that's a client state of the Soviet Union, when the Soviet Union collapses. And he talks about this in his book. I remember reading it when I was first in Russia in 2000, where he talks about he's making phone calls to Moscow. What should I do? What should I do? No one's answering. Mm. And he, to this day, I think this is an important part of his life, he sees state collapse, the anarchy he sees that's unleashed when the Soviet Union collapses. He's terrified of this. And this very much forms his idea of what power is, how power should be exercised, and the role that he should play in what he sees as rejuvenating Russian power.
10: And he's out of the country in the build-up, in the big campaign by Gorbachev, Glasnost, Perestroika. So he doesn't see that kind of mobilisation or doesn't feel the buzz of it at all, and the sort of unleashing of unfettered capitalism.
8: Precisely,
10: But he arrives back as it's having its tragedy.
8: And he comes back to St. Petersburg and he works for the mayor. The mayor hires him, who's actually a Yeltsin, who's going to be the president very soon, a Yeltsin kind of accompaniment, and he works for the mayor and he actually works on just getting food into St. Petersburg. In the early 90s, St. Petersburg almost starves because of the full-scale collapse of the Soviet system and the inability to get food from the countryside into the city. So he's, again, it's the same story that we see from him of survival is a really significant part of his mindset.
10: He ultimately becomes the head of the SFB, which replaces the KGB. And then not long after that, he becomes president after he replaces Yeltsin. And it's interesting, I think it's illustrative at this point to remind us that people talk about the many faces of Putin, that he's hard to pin down. And there's an interesting quote by Richard Sakwa, a political scientist, where he says he's a protean figure onto which people project their own prejudices, ambitions, aspirations and hopes. And I wonder to what extent you think that's true. And then we'll hurtle into his presidency. Will.
8: Well, so I think certainly when he comes to his, into the late 1990s, when he becomes kind of the heir apparent to Yeltsin, he is an unknown figure. People don't know who he is, really. He has no public profile. He's a pretty bad public speaker at that stage, and he has none of this charismatic authority that he later on manufactures through the state media that we now see, shirts off and so forth, right? He is at this stage an unknown figure, and as a result, he's able to be a bit of a shapeshifter. So He takes the presidency in 2000 and he systematically eliminates the oligarchs as a political power. And that's significant. The 1990s, Yeltsin is, particularly towards the end, a very, very sick man and a presidency that's kind of empty. And Russia's being run by oligarchs like Boris Berezovsky and others, Mikhail Khodorkovsky and others. And when Putin comes in, he says, look, I'm going to reassert the power of the state. And he then systematically instrumentalizes the law and systematically prosecutes individuals, including Khodorkovsky, and puts him in prison, you know, bending the rules, changing the rules in all kinds of different ways.
10: He's pro-free market, but he's reigning in the oligarchs.
8: Yeah, I mean, he is very much reigning in these oligarchs and abusing the law in the process, centralizing vast amounts of authority in the office of the president in his own hands, on one hand. So he's doing this. So he's really asserting a kind of centralized, personalized, authoritarian rule at home. But internationally, he's the first individual to call George W. Bush after 9/11. He wants to join NATO. He wants to create alliances at least at this stage with the West. Now, that changes very quickly after the Iraq War in 2004. But we do see an early Putin who is saying, look, I want to get personal control over the Russian state and centralized authority. But it also is thinking geopolitically about potentially an alliance with the West and creating a personal relationship with George W. Bush. You may remember George W. Bush looks into his eyes and into his soul.
10: I saw his soul.
8: So this is a time of unprecedented.
10: The West was courting Russia.
8: Yeah,
10: Russia was courting the West.
8: And terrorism was the ultimate thing. Because in both cases, I think George W. and Vladimir Putin, you know, they saw terrorism as a threat to the state. And that is something that Putin very much believes in, is the state.
11: And this is something, this period that you're talking about, that we overlook completely in an international relations, foreign affairs discourse. For now, I think at least for the last, 10-11 years, it's been a case of Cold War warriors resurgent and the idea that anything that Moscow has its fingers in is a problem, that's our arch enemy, you know. A generational jump back into history. But what are the lessons and, you know, what was the promise and the potential of what could happen in those formative years?
7: We're asking, what makes Putin tick? Natasha Mitchell with Big Ideas on ABC Radio National and ABC Listen from the Sorrento Writers' Festival with seasoned Russia watchers and scholars, Associate Professor Will Partlett and Dr. Elizabeth Buchanan. Coming up, he is no fan of Soviet-era communism. So what philosophy drives Vladimir Putin? And what about religion?
10: Yeah, how do you see that initial courting of the West? I mean, Exxon, all the big oil companies were entering Russia doing big deals on Putin's terms. Very interesting.
11: There were a lot of the period. So in a former life, I worked for my sins, a Royal Dutch Shell, so an oil company. And they were very interested in the offshore Arctic. And just by sheer geography, when it comes to the Arctic area, over 50% of it's Russian. Legitimately, nothing here ideological, just the application of international law and the end of your continental shelf extends under the seabed, it's Russian. So you had an influx of Western firms, European, mainly the US ones, oil companies don't think about 10 years, they don't think about 20. They think 50 to 60 years, they think in terms of those future markets. So they were in. Rex Tillerson, if anyone remembers, a former Secretary of State under Trump 1, he was the person that was inking the deals on behalf of ExxonMobil to get into the Russian Arctic. So when private sector, especially oil companies and financial markets start pivoting to Russia, that's a huge flag. If they see something on the horizon that's worth getting in on early, politics be gone.
10: So that obviously served Putin's interest in rebuilding the Russian economy. But was there an alignment of values with the West at that time, do you think, or was that just a mirage?
11: No, it's just transactional. It's just statecraft 101. It nested nicely into what Putin needed to do to unlock the future resource base for Russia. The Russian economy will depend now on what happens in the Arctic. Segue into my favourite topic, polar geopolitics. Thank you. But we have all sorts of countries, China we know well, India, United Arab Emirates, they're all investing in the Russian Arctic. Earlier this year, late January, you had the South Korean government legislate, keeping in mind this is an active sanctions party, against Russia, legislate that they need to have access in the coming decades to the Northern Sea Route. So you've got key Asian shipping markets that are looking to utilise the Russian Arctic coast to get trade moving in the future between Asia and Europe. That does huge things for Australia. It makes our market extremely expensive to service. We're at the end of the earth, and we need to be, point of caution, we need to be looking at the new strategic waterways that are opening up globally.
10: Yeah.
11: And we're at the outskirts of these.
10: Okay, let's get back inside Putin's head if we can. No, that's good. It's really good context, and we need to be exploring how our interests overlap with Russia's. I think that's very interesting. How would you, Will, describe Putin's political philosophy and its evolution? And I guess also he's very shaped by his Russian Orthodox connections and perhaps is religion a factor here too? Maybe not. There's shaking of heads here. Let's start with political philosophy. He is deeply read. He doesn't, I gather, access the internet. His minders do that. His security forces do that for him. He doesn't have a smartphone because he's paranoid, and you would be. But he has a deep interest in history.
8: Yeah, so his views have evolved, I think it's fair to say. I mean, he has from, I'd say in his early period, the one we're talking about, you could refer to him as a kind of liberal authoritarian. At home, very much about centralized authoritarian power, no dissent, and so forth. But on the capitalism front, all about, you know, as long as the oligarchs stay under his thumb and the Western companies stay under his thumb and follow the kind of the line of the Kremlin, he's okay with them making money. And in fact, what we begin to see is that the corruption of the 1990s doesn't go away. So he kind of allows this corruption. And one of the key parts of his statecraft is he kind of collects information as a good KGB agent would. And if someone's doing something you don't like, you just pass over a little sheet of paper with all of these things. I just got to give this to the prosecutor. But, you know, for my friends, everything, for my enemies, the law, right? That's really the way he governs from that way forward. Now, what does it come to his political, I mean, you know, Liz is right. Transactionalism is one way to describe, and this is why I think he and Trump see each other see eye to eye on a lot of things. He doesn't have a lot of, I think, core beliefs. I mean, he talks about how he was christened as a child. Now, whether that's true or not is unclear. It's very unclear. He's not a particularly religious man. He talks a lot about religion. He wears a kind of cross, but I don't think he's actually particularly religious. He's, of course, a divorced man who likely has a number of illegitimate children.
10: And two on the public stage as well.
8: Yes, that's right.
10: Daughters.
8: That's right. So he's not particularly your strongest example of a kind of religious driven ideology, but he has in recent years, particularly during COVID, gotten very into Russian imperial history, and he would very much like to see himself, I think, as Peter the Great, Vladimir the Great, who is restoring Russia. There's this Russian word smuta, which means time of troubles, where Russia has this historical pattern where it goes into collapse and then reasserts itself. He would very much like to see himself.
10: So is this about expansionism, empire? Is this where we see the end point for Ukraine?
8: This is the imperial mindset. And exactly. For him, as he's reading these things during COVID, something changes in his mind. He suddenly sees Ukrainians as not a real nation. And the extent to which Ukrainians have a national identity, he views it as being created by the West, as fabricated. And that's the imperial mindset that we see now. And in some ways, that has changed him. I mean, if we talk about his evolution, he's suddenly gotten a whole lot less flexible on a lot of policies than he would have been before, because he was, in the early 2000s to by the 2020s. The last thing I'll say is his evolution is shaped by the pandemic. During the pandemic, he was so isolated. He was terrified of getting the COVID-19 virus. Anyone who saw him had to quarantine for 20 days and walk through what was called a disinfection tunnel.
11: His twins as well, his children, yeah. His Elizabeth. Children were also... Yeah. Sent away.
10: Twin children were sent away.
11: Yeah, just picking up on a couple of points that Will's really greatly framed. Strategic transactionalism, I think, is the best way to kind of understand this man. But in two areas that you raise, the first one in terms of what happened to, I guess, the new age oligarchs. So there are plenty of private resource firms in Russia. There are various rules, so international firms can have no majority in owning any of the projects, any of the future licenses. So it's very controlled. This is Putin's, he's all over energy. That's his baby, because I think he just understands that's the future, right? So understanding the survival

0: Second thing about the religion point, I absolutely agree with Will. I think it's useful for a vast majority of the older Russian community to be very much about the Orthodox life in voting terms. But it is used as a tool internationally to also keep compatriots and Russians that are Australian citizens in line.
1: But also another alignment with Trump is his he has lent right into ultra-nationalist literature, I gather.
0: Ultra-conservative,
1: ultra-right literature.
0: Yeah.
1: I was looking at one of his epic six-hour speeches that he gives to the... Well, maybe they're 2 hours, I might be exaggerating, but the annual Valde Club. And the one that he gave in 2021 was very aligned with Trump in terms of the culture wars, the role of family, you know, this the disintegration of the
0: but this
1: of Western
0: is tapping
1: society.
0: Into fear, right? People in what's left of the West don't like quote-unquote woke agendas.
1: He was talking
0: so
1: about
0: that's
1: wokeism.
0: What he was bringing up.
1: Yeah. I mean, why do you think he's doing that?
0: Continuity of a plan, of a stable Mother Russia, something to show for when he is gone, because he will die. And that's what we need to be thinking about. What comes after Putin?
1: We do indeed. Will, you wanted to pick up.
2: Well, I was say that, I mean, one, another thing that's, that Trump and Putin share, they're very good communicators. So they use these types of messaging as ways of building their legitimacy, right? And they... and particularly, you know, because it's very difficult for both Trump and Putin to talk about family values given both of their background, their lives, right? It's fair to say. So there's that. But the other thing that I think we do need to talk about is that there's a tension here. We've talked about how Putin comes from this traumatized background. He's traumatized as a child in post-World War II Leningrad. He's traumatized when the Soviet Union collapses. He's terrified of anarchy. He's terrified that, you know, things are going to collapse. So what is his answer? Centralization of authority in the office of one individual, the office of the Russian president. That's
1: vertical
2: the constitutional
1: power
2: system. And as Liz is saying, what's your plan when you know, I mean, he would like to live, I think, for a long time. There was a hot mic between him and Xi Jinping where they talked about transhumanism, where they were talking about, oh, maybe humans can live for 150 years longer than normal. Right? These guys are really thinking about this.
1: They're taking all the anti-aging drugs.
2: Oh, he goes into he has got an actual freezing chamber where he goes to try to keep himself to extend his life. I mean, he doesn't drink. He's obsessed with health. He, you know, all these different things. So, you know, there's a real, and, you know, so I think what we're seeing here is a creation of this state that actually, you know, he wants to preserve the Russian state by centralizing authority, but he's actually making it more brittle and more corrupt. And this is where someone like Alexei Navalny is really interesting. You know, the Navalny movement comes up in the late 2000s and 2010, 2011, and there's a discussion of, you know, what is the future now? Like, Putin has reestablished kind of stability, but what's next? And this, we have this individual who's been in power now for 26 years and more and counting, who has got this extremely defensive crouch position to how the Russian state should be set up, which is everything's just determined in this office of the president. But of course, he's made himself indispensable to some extent. What happens when he goes, which it will happen at some stage, it will be a huge, huge question.
1: Well, let's consider what's happening inside Russia for a moment. Russians that I've spoken to who have left the country left around the time of the Ukraine war. It became untenable for them to function in Russia, and it was terrifying for them. How would you describe the relationship he has to Russian citizens in all their diversity? So is there a surviving opposition, an underground opposition? And what about his supporters?
2: Well, to your first question, what's his relationship with the average Russian now? You pointed out before, he doesn't use the internet. He doesn't use a cell phone. Russia is one of the most digitized societies in the world. You get on the metro in Russia, and Liz will see this, everyone's on their phone. They're obsessed. And it is, and what we've seen in recent months is that the FSB has managed to lobby Putin to say, look, let's just turn off the internet at times. And they've been doing that. That is creating chaos, including in Moscow, the most sophisticated city in the Russian Federation, where everything is done online. You do your shopping online. You order your taxis online. Everything is done online. And Putin has been largely disconnected from this discussion. I don't think he fully understands the impact it's having on people. There have been little protests around this already, and it's creating a lot of dissension. So I think it is fair to say that he's getting, because of the system that he's created and the centralization within it, he's getting

0: getting increasingly disconnected from the Russian people, and the people around him are not giving him a lot of, I think, the facts of what's happening.
1: But doesn't he command propaganda very well, Elizabeth Buchanan, internally as well? I mean, he presents himself as a man of the people. He speaks to the people at length. Do people see through that, or do they feel that there's a strong man
2: in
1: power?
2: I'm going to be really controversial here.
1: Go for
2: a change. I think it depends, first of all, on what generation of Russian you're talking to. And also, there is a relationship with what is happening right now with the quote-unquote liberal West and how we are disintegrating.
1: A failed experiment.
2: I hope we can salvage aspects, but I do think...
1: Just putting his words out there.
2: Propaganda. Before Trump 2.0, I would have said that the younger generation, the 20s and 30s year olds, were very suspect of the Russia that they're in, the rights, what's happening versus the rest of the world and how things seem a little bit different. And Putin's base of support was the older, you know, the boomer and older, who had experienced the chaos, the vouchers for food, the introductions of genes back into the economy. So they were much more, I think, willing to get behind whatever Putin needs to do to keep
1: stability, to get us back
2: kicking
1: on track.
2: And it was the younger generations that were kind of the problem.
1: But capitalism.
2: Right. But I think what has happened with Trump 2.0 and the trashing of the quote-unquote alternative to what Russian-managed democracy is now I've got various friends in Moscow and St. Petersburg primarily who are of my generation, the millennial and the Gen Z, who go, we actually have rethought our views on Putin. He's done great things for the country and we'll just ride out whatever is coming. So there's been some kind of generational shift again.
1: Back to Putin.
2: Back to Putin. Will, I don't know if you see it different.
0: Yeah, I mean, there is a big discussion right now in Russia watching community about this. I mean, it is very difficult to know what the views of Russian, particularly young Russians, are with respect to Putin and the system. You know, I do. There's no question that at this stage, people are not willing to say anything publicly because of the level of repression is incredibly high. Mm. So I'd be cautious about making broad generalizations about young Russians at this stage. I mean, it is fair to say I do think there was a lot of celebration in the Kremlin when Trump was reelected, and they saw the world coming in their direction, and they have pushed that propaganda line very effectively. Now, I do think what we're seeing, like a lot of the Russians I know who live in Moscow and still around the country, have largely just gone internally. I think they're unwilling to face a lot of what's happening. They're unwilling to face what Russia's doing in Ukraine. They're unwilling to kind of even really think about politics at all. They just think they've just cordoned that part of their brain completely off. And whether that's support for Putin or not, they're not willing to protest. But would they go out and support, if Putin were trying to be overthrown? I think they'd stay home then,
2: perhaps,
0: too. There's a lot of apathy, I think.
2: Perhaps if he can't avoid full-on stagnation, you might see some kind of protest.
0: And the economic
2: rioting situation... It's bad.
1: And what about the impact of sanctions, global sanctions, although that's somewhat changing now because of the oil crisis?
2: Yeah, I mean, as I said, what we've given as the Australian state to the Ukrainian cause is peanuts compared to what we as road users have given in terms of filling up our cars. The younger generations, I would say, are savvy. Will pointed out how technologically linked everything is. They have VPNs. I know friends were just using crypto. Everyone's moved to crypto. It's massive in Russia. You can still get your Nike shoes, drop ship them. And geography. So many 20-25 minute flights if you needed to, or you could ride a bicycle into Norway to pick up your packages. So there's a workaround.
1: But you can't protest on the streets, you can't work for a foreign-funded NGO, you can't be a free-thinking, independent journalist, you can do none of those things. So they're operating within a particular type of constraint.
0: Yeah, can I say something about sanctions? I mean, sanctions, for at least a couple of years, sanctions, there was

0: a lot of very, very sophisticated sanctions-busting regimes that were set up by some very, very good technocrats in the Russian government. One of them who is Elvira Nabiullina, who is one of probably the most sophisticated central bankers in the world. It is no question that the Chinese are studying this, how the Russians have managed to avoid it. Now, those sanctions are starting to catch up from a lot of outside reporting, suggesting internal reporting, suggesting that the economic situation is getting worse. And what's particularly bad, as Liz is saying, it is a very tech digitized society, particularly under the age of 40. Everyone's on Instagram, everyone's on Facebook, everyone's kind of all over these social platforms, Telegram. Now, what they're trying to do now is shut down VPNs. That's significant because everyone just moved to VPNs. Okay, fine. Now they're starting to attack VPNs. They're starting to say, look, you can no longer be on Insta. You can't get on Instagram anymore. That's really significant because a lot of people were, you know, monetize these types of things in Russia. So this is, I think, now a shift point
1: potentially.
0: Dangerous moment.
2: And what could it mean for any future uprisings against Putin by Russian citizens? Associate Professor Will Partlett is author of Why the Russian Constitution Matters. Dr. Elizabeth Buchanan is author of Red Arctic, Russian Strategy Under Putin. And they're joining me, Natasha Mitchell, as you are at the Sorrento Writers Festival to consider what makes the Russian president tick. You're with ABC Radio National's Big Ideas. Coming up, is anyone waiting in the political wings to unseat Putin?
1: In terms of opposition, how do people see the death of Navalny in prison, for example, the opposition leader? And also his critics externally who have been poisoned, irradiated, any number of things. There's been some travesties on the world stage. And, you know, there's a lot of conjecture about who and what's driving that, and is it Putin?
3: Yeah. I mean, that's, I think, for many people, a cost, and it's something they stomach because they get stability. I don't want to put a moral lens on this or whether who's right and who's wrong, but I think it is just they are a hardied group of people who have a generational ability to share the lessons and also the wounds from their past in a way that we don't do at all. You know, 27 million lives lost in World War II. From the Soviet Union side, that is something that, you know, I've got friends that have, I've got a 9-year-old, their kids are 8 and 7, and it is something that they still talk about. It is remembered, and we barely conjure up something for Anzac Day these days.
1: Mm. How does he see then Russia's, let's look at the state that Russia will be left in after Putin goes, I guess. He's not a fan of the Communist Party legacy, the Soviet era legacy. He's pro free market. What comes next? And how does he exit?
0: These are kind of very million-dollar questions to answer. But I mean,
1: you spend a lot of time thinking about, because you look at all the constitutional structures that he's put in place and others have put in place to ensure his continuity of power.
0: Yeah, so he uses the Constitution to maintain and centralize authority in the office of the president. So it will be very clear that when he goes, however that is, there will be a massive fight to take over that office, because that office will control Russian politics going forward. And I presume there's already, you know, a fair amount of under the, you know, like what Winston Churchill said, watching Russian politics is like watching bulldogs fighting under a carpet. There's going to be a lot of...
1: What a metaphor.
0: Informal Shark Tank style politics about how do we capture that office. Now, that's an elected office, so you're going to need a communications team. You're going to need a ground game. You're going to need to have all this. And you presume that all these shifting elite groups, there are different ones. You've got the Siloviki, which is the security services, who are really kind of KGB guys and kind of dead-eyed kind of guys. And then you've got the technocrats, and then you've got the business guys, the oligarchs.
3: Is he arrested? Is he knocked off? I mean, it's all about survival for this man. That's why his current
0: he'll eventually
3: current
0: die.
3: Wife.
0: He'll eventually die.
3: Current but wife to what and extent does are in Switzerland.
1: Sorry, Elizabeth, go on.
3: Like, there's clearly a backup plan here. He's saying his current wife and children are in Switzerland. Yeah. They're not there. But also, I think just taking a really boring IR lens to this question of what comes next. I want to reverse it and say, well, what worked in terms of the liberal West and where we are in terms of our political leanings as part of that? did sanctions do anything? I mean, it's a tool of deterrence. We were trying, we collectively, to change Russia.

0: Christian behaviour when it came to what it was doing in Eastern Europe. It didn't change its behaviour. And isn't that a reflection more on what's in our toolkit?
1: Well, people have said Putin is often underestimated to the lengths to which he will go. He's a KGB man, he's a judo man, you know, he's a stayer. To what extent do you think what happens in Ukraine determines Putin's future?
2: It's going to play a huge role. I mean, the way that conflict ends, I think, will significantly shape what happens to him. I do think we do need to be planning for a post-Putin Russia, right? Like, thinking about that, because he will leave in some way, whether it's what's called a controlled transition or an uncontrolled transition. And a lot will depend on, the state of the war. Now, if the war is still going, I mean, one of the significant things about the Ukraine war is Russia has lost 10 times as many people, if not more, than they lost in Afghanistan over the course of 6 to 7 years. And this war has been going for 4 years. They have lost, probably on matter of casualties, close to 1 million, over 100,000 killed. This is not a war that's going to be easy to finish for anyone, and it's going to be a war that if Putin leaves office, however he does, his successor will have to deal with this war. And if the war is not ended, it will shape post-Putin politics in a really significant way and what's going on underneath that carpet.
1: In what way?
2: Well, I mean, whoever is coming into power will have to provide, what's the plan? Is the plan to pull out of Ukraine? Is it to hold on to the territory that they have? Is it to continue to prosecute the war? What's the position of the Kremlin on this? Now, the technocrats who, might try to make a deal with the West and say, okay, well, look, we'll stop bombing Ukrainian cities, but we'll keep what we have. And maybe the West will accept that. Who knows? But there's going to be a lot of jockeying around how does this conflict end if it's still going when Putin leaves office. Now, if it's finished, then we're in a different world.
0: I don't think we're looking at a resolution, because I think they are two very different ends here. It's impossible. And even if it was a complete failure and the West came together, because keep in mind, we have not tried. And this is a point that I've debated with the Ukrainian ambassador to Australia, Vasil, a number of times, and he would agree. We've not tried to help Ukraine win. We've just tried to help Ukraine survive. We could have helped them win. That is a choice for the whole other set of, shitty political reasons there. But even if he did lose, it would be framed, number one, in the Russian media as a win. We know that. So what's the point in trying to debate how it does end? But I think it ends with a stalemate, and whoever Washington picks to be the Ukrainian leader popped.
1: Right. So your point, you can tilt your head towards America, or you can tilt your head towards a Europe, which is, has been consolidating around the threat to NATO, building up their own military capacity
0: but
1: in a different way.
0: Dragging their feet on allowing Ukraine into NATO or fast-tracking EU. They're all choices that are made, right? In terms of Putin, what comes at the end of his leadership, or what comes in how the country will remember this man when he's gone, who knows? I do wonder if he might end up as was the Security Council, some kind of like king head or figurehead that kind of still lurks around the Kremlin halls.
1: Here's a possibly weird question for you, but who will be at his deathbed?
2: Well, I mean, I don't know if any of
1: he's got an old judo friend from childhood that he's close to, an oligarch. But who will be at his deathbed? Who loves Putin? Who is intimate with Putin? Who is loyal and in love with Putin?
0: It's a terrible joke here, but you go on.
2: Well, I mean, I will say, if you've seen The Death of Stalin, the film, I mean, you do wonder if there is, if this is the kind of thing. I mean, he has given himself constitutionally the ability to be president, as Natasha said, till 2036, right? So that's a long time for a man who's now in his mid-70s. So, there might be no plan, actually, at this stage to have a succession for him to step down and do anything different, because he just has seen what's happened in other authoritarian regimes when powerful presidents step down. Kazakhstan's a really interesting example. I won't get into that. But, if a president stepped down there and essentially was pushed out of power and significantly discredited. So I think he doesn't trust anything, doesn't trust anyone. So it might be a situation like that. Who would be there and supporting him? I mean, he has some old friends from St. Petersburg, his old judo buddies, some of whom are now major oligarchs, who would probably mourn his death. But I think the real focus will be is who is going to be in that position going forward. There will be the fight to fill that office of the president so that the who will set the direction for Russia going forward from there.
1: And are there any candidates creeping up behind him?
2: No, because as soon as you're a candidate, you're going to find yourself thrown out of the window.
1: You're gone.
2: You're going to be flying out the window. But, you know... I do think that...
1: But is there a sense that he has a protege?
2: No, not at all. Because, of course, that would make him a lame duck. And, you know, we can see a slightly similar situation probably going to unfold in the United States where Donald Trump is
0: not
2: going to want to...
0: But he'd also be signaling that he plans to leave. And that would cause panic for some Russians.
1: Yeah,
2: I mean, one of the ways in which the Russian Putin system works is he is the guarantor. He's the holder of the keys, all the information, the sensitive financial information, because all of these guys are corrupt, right? And that is the big concern. Everyone around, there's a huge, what people call the collective Putin, all of these oligarchs and business people and KGB guys, all of whom who are terrified that if someone like a Navalny came in, they're going to end up in jail, right? Or, you know, or worse, something. So, you know, particularly, but they're going to get prosecuted. So so however they decide, it will be someone who's going to have to play this role again if they want to maintain this system, which, to be honest, isn't really serving the Russian people well at all, but that has got its own kind of self-perpetuating, self-interested kind of logic.
1: Can you imagine a time where there will be free, fair elections, Elizabeth?
0: In Russia? No.
2: I'd like to say I'm an optimist. I think it's possible. It would require another situation like we had in the Soviet Union where the system implodes.
0: Yes.
2: The whole thing implodes.
0: Nuclear power implodes.
2: No, but I mean, but a controlled implosion, you don't want
1: would
2: anarchy.
1: Would the security forces let him do that?
2: If the security forces were guaranteed safety, maybe. Now, it would have to be. I mean, the collapse of the Soviet Union and how it happened in a peaceful way is one of the truly remarkable stories of the last 100 years.
0: Yep.
2: And the fact that there was not significant breakdown of, you know, because obviously they managed to get nuclear weapons out of the successor states, including Ukraine. They did a lot around, and there was some violence, in particularly in Central Asia, but largely not violence in the Eastern European parts of the Soviet Union. So, yeah, it is a very dangerous time for the world when or if the state were to implode. But there's a possibility, and there's an opposition waiting in Europe now who could do this, and it's the Navalny movement and Navalny's widow and the people around her who are very sophisticated. They're surrounded by very sophisticated people who could potentially play some role in that, maybe working with a technocrat. So it's not out of the realm of possibility, but is it likely? Probably.
0: It's a sense of, you know, pick your chaos.
1: Pick your chaos.
0: Pick your chaos.
1: Can I just quickly ask and squeeze this one in very briefly, 10 seconds, how will he continue playing the nuclear card? Elizabeth?
0: Putin. I mean, it's a foundational part of why he believes in his vision of Russia on the world stage, that they have a legitimate place in a security sense. It's the nuclear weapon card. So it's that kind of terrible use of the word Trump card.
1: It's
0: not going to go away.
2: I mean, I'll just say very briefly, it is the only card Russia still has with a declining economy, declining demographics, and a country that is not doing particularly well, kind of digitally either in terms of its innovation. Its nuclear hard power is its real Trump
0: but
2: card.
0: But only having that as your sole source of strategic power, that's not a good thing in this day and age.
1: I feel like we've had a real privileged hour here with two experts in their field. What a privilege to share a conversation with you both. Thank you for your scholarship. Thank you for doing it from Australia as well. It's really important that we
0: fund Russian studies.
1: It's very important that we cultivate scholarship in Australia and that our universities thrive so that we have experts like this developing their skills and expertise on the wider world, and that we also showcase an Australian lens on the wider world. The more myopic we become, I think the more dangerous it is for all of us everywhere. Enjoy the rest of your festival. Please thank Will Partlett and Elizabeth Buchanan.
3: The machinations of Putin's peculiar, particular world of power and what will be the outcomes of his meeting with Chinese President Xi Jinping this week. as it happens in the audience of this session at the Sorrento Writers Festival, was longtime former ABC Russia correspondent Monica Attard. Had I known, I might have pulled her up on stage with my guests. Associate Professor Will Partlett from Melbourne Law School and the Centre for Public Integrity. He's author of Why the Russian Constitution Matters, co-author of The People's Guide to the Australian Constitution. Dr. Elizabeth Buchanan from the Australian Strategic Policy Institute and co-director of the Polar Warfare Studies at West Point Military Academy's Modern War Institute is author of Red Arctic, Russian Strategy Under Putin, and So You Want to Own Greenland. I'm Natasha Mitchell. Catch you next time.
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10: You're listening to ABC Radio National. Cassie McCullough with you. We're a few minutes away from the 1 o'clock news, followed by The World Today. After that, at 1:30, is All in the Mind, and the second in a new four-part series, Forensic, which takes us behind the psychological tools used to solve crimes. Today, false confessions. Why would someone confess to a crime they didn't commit? Here's a sneak preview.
11: When somebody walks into the station and volunteers a confession without any pressure, police look with an eye of suspicion, and their first question is usually something like, oh, really? Well, tell me about that crime. What do you know about the details? And unless that person, unless that voluntary confessor can produce details about the crime that they couldn't have picked up in the newspapers, police tend to not believe them and send them home. I call that ironic because when police produce a confession after 20 hours of interrogation, they trust it. But if somebody volunteers it, they don't.
10: Interesting, huh? Hear more in half an hour from now. And later on Late Night Live after 4, David Marr talks with the Irish writer Roddy Doyle, who's spent a lifetime chronicling the stories of working class people in Dublin, from the music scene in The Commitments, remember that, to the Paula Spence trilogy, which deals with alcoholism and domestic violence. David Marr asked Roddy Doyle what he has to find in himself to write from a woman's perspective.
12: You have to look for aspects of your life. When I say your, I mean mine. Parenthood. Being a parent was a great help. Now, I didn't give birth to my children, but I was there. And feelings of pride, anxiety, mortality, shame on occasion, having a few drinks and then realising there's an emergency, you know, and trying to shake the head and, you know, produce clarity. All these things which we live through become material, become necessary, and finding the words that get there. So I found myself thinking about that a lot. And as, you know, when I wrote The Woman Who Walked Into Doors, I had two kids and they were, you know, toddlers really. So it was a recent experience. So I wasn't working on memory. I was working on current affairs, so to speak, you know.
10: Author Roddy Doyle speaking to David Marr. Hear more after 4 on Late Night Live.
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14: 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I'll talk to AgForce President Shane McCarthy. And it's been a big post-budget week in federal politics. Noah Yim from The Australian and Jason Katsoukas from The Saturday Paper will join our political panel.
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10: Lots ahead this afternoon. In fact, the party room with Fran Kelly and Patricia Karvelis will be on after 2. Now, I was just talking to Fran Kelly's team about the RN Hour, and they're looking at Stephen Colbert's last episode of The Late Show, which happens tonight. What a phenomenon coming to an end there. I'll be interested to hear that at 6. But now it's time on ABC Radio National for the news and The World Today.

0: Good afternoon, Rio Davis with ABC News. The Federal Health Minister says he will consider subsidising the costs of administering diphtheria vaccines at pharmacies so they can immunise people at no cost. The Northern Territory has experienced a resurgence of the potentially fatal disease due to waning vaccination rates. The NT branch president of the Pharmacy Guild of Australia, Peter Hatswell, says supply of the vaccine is free, but people have to pay a fee for it to be administered at a pharmacy. Minister for Health, Mark Butler, has announced $7 million to roll out more vaccinations and says he'll consider further measures.
1: Our focus right now is on remote and very remote communities, which is where this disease is spreading right now. But there is always the possibility it will spread beyond that, and we're certainly willing to look at any good ideas.
0: The Northern Territory Chief Minister says changes to the Care and Protection of Children Act are meant to provide early intervention for children and families. The NT government last week introduced new child protection legislation, which it says will prioritise safety before all other considerations, with community submissions to the bill closing at the end of tomorrow. Advocates have criticised the proposed changes, saying it will become more difficult for Indigenous children to be reunited with their family. But Leah Finocchiaro says the current Act is not fit for purpose.
2: Yeah, we know that the way the Act is structured now is not the most appropriate way to run care and protection. And so our Act, amongst other things, makes a lot of changes to the system, including making sure that the child's concerns are considered elevated.
0: New data shows women are being hardest hit by the rise in the unemployment rate. Alison Branley reports.
3: Jobs figures for the month of April show the first fall in female employment since August 2025. The numbers from the Australian Bureau of Statistics show the number of women with jobs decreased by 19,000 people month to month, and those in part-time work dropped by 13,000. Full-time male employment rose by 8,000 people and 5,000 for those in part-time work. It comes as the national unemployment rate rises to 4.5% for April, the highest it's been since September last year.
0: Australia's eSafety Commissioner has welcomed the federal court's decision to fine social media company X following a 3-year legal battle. Political reporter Samantha Dick has more.
4: Today's penalty hearing in the federal court marks the end of a legal saga which started in 2023 when Australia's online safety watchdog took action against Elon Musk's social media company X for failing to comply with an order to show what it was doing to prevent child abuse material appearing on its platform. X has today agreed to pay $750,000, which includes $100,000 in legal costs to the federal government. In a statement, eSafety Commissioner Julie Inman Grant has welcomed the decision, saying meaningful transparency is critical to holding technology companies to account.
0: Overseas, the US says it will never forget its citizens following the indictment of former Cuban President Raul Castro. William Howard Evans reports.
5: The case centres around the 1996 downing of two planes between Cuba and Florida. It alleges Raul Castro and five others were behind the attack, which claimed the lives of four people. At 94 years old, Castro is unlikely to be extradited to the United States, but the charges laid against the former leader represent America's increasing pressure on Cuba's communist rule. Cuba's current president, Miguel Díaz-Canel, has labelled it a political manoeuvre devoid of any legal foundation. It follows the US issuing sanctions on the country and imposing a blockade on oil, resulting in severe blackouts and food shortages.
0: And in the AFL, the Suns are preparing for a stern response from the Kangaroos.

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1: Hello, Cassie McCullough with you on ABC Radio National. I hope your day is going well. Now, All in the Mind's forensic psychology series continues. Today, false confessions. Why would someone admit to a crime they didn't commit?
2: In the late 1970s, Saul Kassin was a graduate psychology student at the University of Kansas,

0: horrified. I was horrified. The social psychologist in me, who studies social influence, who studies compliance and obedience to authority, I looked at those tactics that police are trained to use to get confessions, and my first reaction was, I hope everybody they bring in to this process is the criminal, because otherwise they will get innocent people to confess. It launched me into this curiosity. I asked Larry Reitzman, my mentor, would it be okay, I was there on his money to study juries, if we tilted a bit and also studied confessions. And I made a strong presentation, and he said, hey, that's a great idea. Let's go to it. And that was the start of it. The first publication on confession evidence came in 1980.
1: That paper was the start of a new field of psychological research into false confessions. From ABC Radio National, this is All in the Mind. I'm Sana Qadar. And false confessions are the focus of today's episode, part two of our special series, Forensic, all about the psychological tools used to crack cases and the surprising ways they can go wrong. In episode one, we covered criminal profiling with a wild story about a bomber loose in New York City and the psychiatrist who worked backwards based on certain clues and nailed the description of who the culprit would be. So if you missed that one, you should definitely go back and listen. Today, though, we are diving into false confessions, how often they happen, why they happen, and the investigative tactics that can make them more likely. When an innocent person confesses to a crime, it's a false confession. That's straightforward enough. But there are actually two main types of false confessions. Let's deal with the rarer version first. That's voluntary false confessions.
0: Often it happens in high-profile crimes that are in the newspapers. And people seeking attention, seeking self-punishment, somebody volunteers a false confession to police that I committed this crime.
1: This is Saul Kasson again. These days, he's a distinguished professor of psychology at the John Jay College of Criminal Justice and a professor emeritus of psychology at Williams College in Massachusetts.
0: When you look back over the pages of history involving voluntary false confessions, often it's individuals who are just, their sense of reality is so distorted that when they read the newspapers, they insert themselves into the story.
1: Possibly because they want attention or just to be part of the story. But there can be more rational reasons for a voluntary false confession as well. Someone might confess because they're trying to protect someone else.
0: So they may go in there because they feel that they're at less risk than a loved one, and they basically sacrifice themselves in that way.
1: Saul doesn't actually spend much time researching voluntary false confessions because they're rare, and funnily enough, police don't trust them.
0: When somebody walks into the station and volunteers a confession without any pressure, police look with an eye of suspicion, and their first question is usually something like, oh, really? Well, tell me about that crime. What do you know about the details? And unless that voluntary confessor can produce details about the crime that they couldn't have picked up in the newspapers, police tend to not believe them and send them home. I call that ironic because when police produce a confession after 20 hours of interrogation, they trust it. Somebody volunteers it, they don't.
1: To that point, more problematic and more common are forced false confessions. Now, I'm going to go a layer deeper in definitions because there are actually two types of coerced false confessions. One is compliant and the other is internalized.
0: Coerced compliant false confessions are kind of easy for people to understand. Begin with the assumption everybody has a breaking point. And when you are charged with a crime, brought into the police station, you're alone, and the stress and pressure start to build. And suddenly the police are making accusations, and suddenly the police are claiming to have evidence they didn't already have. And suddenly the police are letting you know that it's in your best interest to confess. And this can go on for hours. So everybody has a breaking point. And you think it may be in your best interest to confess because that's what police have led you to believe. After hours, some number of hours, you say, okay, where do I sign?

0: Hi.
1: And something really weird that Saul has found in his research is being innocent can actually be dangerous because it could make you more likely to confess.
0: This was perhaps the most mind-numbing realization I've had over the years. I've always assumed innocence was the great deterrent. You're pressuring me to confess, but damn it, I didn't do it. Then I came across a case that I worked on in which he finally broke and he signed a confession. And I asked him, because I worked on that case, I said, I don't get it. Why did you finally break? What broke you? He said, they told me they had evidence, blood evidence, they were going to send to the lab. I said, yeah. He said, well, the blood evidence is going to show I didn't do it. I said, wait, are you saying you confessed because you were innocent? He said, well, when you put it that way, yes. I confessed because I knew it would all work itself out in the end.
1: Saul went back and spoke to other people whose cases he had worked on, people who'd been freed after a past wrongful conviction.
0: Almost to a person, they all said something just like it. In the back of my mind, I figured, you know what? It's going to sort itself out when they do their investigation. What they didn't realize, what I realize, is that once you confess, there is no investigation. Case closed. So in an odd way, innocence is a risk factor, what I call the phenomenology of innocence. I know I didn't do it. And that makes you, in a funny way, complacent and naive. It enables you, in fact, we've done these studies now. People who are innocent and know they're innocent, they're more likely to waive their rights to a lawyer, more likely to waive their rights to silence. They think it's in their better interest because they didn't do anything wrong. They have nothing to hide.
1: Note to self, never waive your rights. And for that matter, never confess to something you didn't do. Although, as we'll continue to hear, that can sometimes be easier said than done. But in terms of the examples Saul's been giving, those are mostly from the American context, but false confessions do happen in Australia as well. Like in the case of Andrew Mallard.
2: He was jailed for life after being found guilty of bludgeoning to death 45-year-old jeweller Pamela Lawrence.
1: Mallard was convicted in 1995 of the murder of a jewellery shopkeeper.
2: Her body was found at the rear of her Mosman Park.
1: But his conviction involved a false confession.
3: It really shows us this case the effects of aggressive, sometimes misleading interview techniques during a police interview.
1: Dr. Lisanne Adam is a lecturer in law at RMIT, and she's researched false confessions.
3: There was a body found, and Mallard was also in the surroundings of that area around the time that the body was found. He was at that stage also in a very vulnerable state. So he was experiencing a hypermanic phase of bipolar disorder at the time. And he had a history of psychiatric hospitalization, and he was showing signs of cannabis-induced psychosis. Now, these vulnerabilities made him very susceptible to pressure and suggestion as well.
1: Police saw him as a suspect, and he'd been in the area at the time of the crime. He wound up in hospital for psychiatric assessment.
3: Now, while in the hospital, detectives actually questioned him about the murder. He denied involvement, and he was then questioned for another 8 hours, which only 20 minutes of it was recorded.
1: Wow.
3: And this was after his psychiatric assessment and after he was brought in for a more formal environment. Now, during this interview, police lied to him about eyewitness accounts that would have placed him on the scene. And he was repeatedly also pushed on inconsistencies in his story. Now, under all this pressure, he began to speculate hypothetically, so he spoke in the third person, about what might have happened to the victim. Now, at one point, he even told the police that he all made it up and that he wanted a sergeant to get off his back. So there was no physical evidence, and he had repeated retractions here as well. But these speculative statements, they were actually treated as confessions. So he was convicted and served 12 years in prison. And it took multiple appeals to reveal that the police withheld critical evidence and failed to follow up on other leads as well, because the actual suspect of this murder was actually already in prison for another murder. So he was exonerated and released.
1: That is incredibly flimsy evidence to convict someone and put them in prison for 12 years. Like, there was no DNA evidence, no weapon, no blood on him. And not even a proper confession. It was just speculative statements that they took as a confession?
3: At that stage, yes.
1: That's incredible. Is this like totally outside the range of normal, or is this kind of exemplary of how false confessions have nailed people previously?
3: Well, once a confession is made, it's a very powerful piece of evidence in a prosecution. So once a confession is made, the chances of the case leading to a conviction can actually increase significantly. So a case can hinge on a confession and circumstantial evidence as long as we prove beyond reasonable doubt that this person is guilty of this offense. It's ultimately a subject for, of course, the jury who determines guilt in this case, but confessions are very persuasive as well to jurors. So we need to keep that in mind when we, particularly when we hear cases like this, to understand how it came about.
1: Okay, so that tells you a bit about how compliant, coerced, false confessions can happen. But remember, I said there were two types of coerced confessions. There's compliant and internalized. And internalized coerced false confessions are stranger, perhaps more problematic.
0: These are cases where the innocent person not only agrees to confess as an act of compliance, I'll sign the paper, but they actually come to believe they committed the crime. And in some extraordinary subsample of those cases, they actually make up memories of how they did it. There was a case in the 1970s in Connecticut where an 18-year-old boy named Peter Riley came home on a Friday afternoon and found his mother on the floor, blood everywhere. She'd been beaten, stabbed. He calls 911, calls the police, and they come, and for really no good reason, he has no history of troublemaking or violence, they create the idea that he's a suspect. They interrogate him for hours. They say, Peter, are you willing to take a polygraph, a lie detector test? And of course, he did what innocent people do. He said, sure. And what the police did in this case, as they do in extraordinary numbers of cases, is they give him false feedback about the effect. Peter, we don't know how to tell you this, but the machine is telling us that you're lying. And Peter says, how can that be? I'm telling you exactly what happened. And he says, I'm just telling you, sometimes the machine tells us about a person and things about that person that even they don't remember.
1: Sol tracked down a transcript of this police interview, and he was mesmerized.
0: He vehemently denies any involvement. And then several pages later, he says, this is not a quote, but a paraphrase, your machine is starting to give me doubts right now. And then several pages later, he kind of breaks down and starts crying and says, wait, is it possible to do something like this and not remember? And the response from the polygraph examiner, the detective, was, oh, yes, people repress unpleasant memories all the time. He breaks down in tears. And based on all the information they gave him about his mother's murder, he came up with a story about how he killed her. He not only agreed to sign a confession, he internalized the belief that he committed the crime and invented a way that explains it.
1: The idea that someone could come to believe they remembered doing something that they had, in truth, never actually done, that was shocking to Sol. It's probably shocking to you. But the pattern has played out in many cases since.
0: Now, sometimes the internalization is temporary, but then sometimes it lasts. There's a case in Nebraska where six people confessed to murder. When they were finally absolved, years later, they were exonerated, absolved, pardoned, compensated. A couple of them are quoted as saying, oh my God, I guess I really didn't do it. And that was years later. The good news with the Peter Riley case, the original, he's my poster child for how I understood false internalized confessions, is within 6 months to a year, it became clear when a new prosecutor entered the office and went through the case file that Peter had an alibi. He was somewhere else with a whole boatload of people who attested to it. So his conviction was dropped, and that was the only time he served.
1: From ABC Radio National, you're listening to All in the Mind. I'm Sana Qadar. In the United States, the Innocence Project, a nonprofit that works to free prisoners it believes have been wrongfully convicted, analyzed people who'd had convictions overturned based on new DNA evidence between 1989 and 2020. In their analysis of 375 people who'd had their convictions quashed, almost a third of people had made a false confession, and many were younger than 18. In Australia, the data we have on false confessions isn't as solid, but experts say that it's a similar proportion of wrongful convictions, up to a third, that involve false confessions here. But I want to backtrack a bit and dig a bit more into these internalized false confessions, because the science in this area is fascinating. It seems really hard to believe that you could end up confessing to something that you never did. But there are interview techniques that can really chip away at anybody's confidence.
4: So when people truly start to believe something, like create a false memory about the crime, committing the crime, usually it comes because of a combination of factors.
1: This is Celine Van Gold. She's an associate professor in legal and forensic psychology at the University of Sydney.
4: So definitely it is interviewing techniques, very suggestive techniques that are being used. It is often extended interviews as well, so that go on for hours, a variety of techniques where suggestive questions are being used.
1: Like what?
4: Well, it can be direct suggestions about like, well, you committed this crime, didn't you? It can be suggestions where they provide specific details of the actual crime. And then people that are innocent, have no knowledge of the crime, then start incorporating those details into their own memory and all of a sudden start to remember like, hey, wait a minute, did I actually do this? Because how would I remember that the victim was, for example, tied up before they were killed rather than not knowing that at all?
1: Right, without realizing that that detail came from the actual question.
4: Yes, from the investigation, from the police question. But it's not just, so it can be maximization techniques and minimization techniques. So really like emphasizing the severity if people don't confess, or really downplaying the outcomes if people will confess. So it's actually in your best interest to confess. You really create a situation where a person thinks, I'm never going to get out of this situation. The best way to go about it is now confessing to this crime. And then at the same time, there's also specific vulnerabilities, because even though in my opinion, you can get anyone to confess to a crime they didn't commit.
1: Anyone?
4: Yes, given the right circumstances, wow. I'm quite convinced. But to make people actually believe and internalize that confession, so believe that they've actually committed a crime, get a memory, like create a memory for that crime, there are specific vulnerabilities that we often see within these types of suspects during investigations. It can be things like age, so younger people are more likely to, are more suggestible, so more likely to incorporate specific details and come to internalize a crime. We can also see certain things like certain psychological disorders, which makes it difficult to make a distinction between reality and fantasy. And all of a sudden that all then merges together and they create a memory. And even suggestibility in and on itself is a personality trait, can increase the chances of people incorporating these details or actually coming to believe and creating a memory. What we see is with age, suggestibility normally decreases. Children are a lot more suggestible than adults are. And we see it actually increasing a little bit again in older adults. But in general, suggestibility decreases with age, but everybody stays suggestible. We just see massive like individual differences.
1: So like how skeptical you are versus how gullible?
4: I think gullible might be a better thing than skeptical, because it's not necessarily that it is skepticism that you take it on, because suggestibility and a suggestive question isn't always obvious. If we look at a lot of the research into the effects of suggestive questions, we see that it can be like tiny little words that can completely change your interpretation and your memory of a specific situation. A very classic study that was done was by Elizabeth Loftus, and she showed her participants videos of cars crashing into each other.
1: Elizabeth Loftus is a famous, sometimes controversial American psychologist who pioneered research into false memories. She's become controversial in more recent years, not so much for her research, but her involvement in the defense of high-profile cases like Harvey Weinstein's. But her work on memory, and specifically this car crash study, remains seminal.
4: She showed her participants videos of cars crashing into each other. And then she interviewed her participants by asking them either how fast were the cars going when they crashed into each other, when they hit each other, when they bumped each other. And depending on the verb that she used, people gave different estimates. Everybody saw exactly the same video. And what she also found is that if she then a week later asked people, did you see any broken glass? People that were asked the question, how fast were the cars going when they crashed into each other, were more likely to report seeing broken glass than, for example, people that were asked how fast were they going when they bumped into each other, hit each other. Well, in fact, there was no broken glass. Mm. So they created this false memory for this broken glass. I think it's important to understand that suggestion isn't always obvious. It can be like a well-intended word that is like included in a sentence. It can even be like a mistake that an interviewer makes. But as soon as it's put in there, the interviewee can take it on and actually incorporate it into their memory.
5: Right. And so just to link that to the personality trait, is it the case that with that kind of subtle suggestibility or suggestion, anyone, no matter where you fall on the scale of suggestibility, could fall for that, or
4: yeah,
5: some are more
4: but
5: likely
4: we see
5: to.
4: Still that some people are more likely to actually be impacted by it. But anyway, anyone can technically fall for it.
5: What does pressure and stress actually do to memories and like memory integration? Like, why is that more likely to lead to false confession?
4: In general, what we see with this type of stuff is that you are going to be less accurate when you try to recall something, when you're very stressed, when you're trying to recall something, than if you are very relaxed. We ourselves are currently running some studies at the university where we've also investigating retrieval stress, and we are inducing retrieval stress by the virtue of being in a police interview.
5: By retrieval, Celine means retrieving memories, recalling something that you experienced earlier.
4: So we make participants experience a stressful event, and then a week later they're being interviewed about it. Mm. But the interview is conducted in quite a serious way. An interview in and on itself is very stressful. Mm. Because it's an unfamiliar situation, you are forced to think about something that wasn't pleasant.
5: And what are you seeing so far?
4: It is not so good. So we see that if we are stressed, people are less accurate and actually will recall less details. And we see with some other research that has been done looking at witnesses and stress and if they become more suggestible. And we see that the increase in cortisol levels, so the stress hormone, actually increases suggestibility in people as well.
5: Last couple of decades, in light of all this evidence around coercion, false confessions, suggestibility, there's been a concerted push to change police and core practices to safeguard against false confessions. One of the main things they've done is to move away from an interrogative style of interviewing and instead adopt something called the peace model of interviewing.
4: Which has been developed in the UK, Australian police forces. I think all of them now say they're using the peace model of interviewing.
5: The peace model focuses on rapport building, and it has five stages. The acronym stands for preparation and planning, engage and explain, account or challenge, and then closure and evaluation. This is also sometimes called science-based investigative interviewing. Another safeguard that's been introduced is recording audio and video of formal interviews. Australian police forces have been doing this since the late 90s.
4: So we see that our justice system absolutely has incorporated specific safeguards.
5: By reducing the conditions in which we know false confessions can happen, researchers are hopeful we've turned a corner. But Saul also credits another factor in all of this, a generational change in police forces worldwide.
0: Individuals being trained in law enforcement today, they're finding those alternatives. And so I'm coming across more and more opportunities for police to learn better ways to do this.
5: That is it for All in the Mind this week. Thanks to Saul Kasson, Professor Emeritus of Psychology at Williams College in Massachusetts, Dr. Lisanne Adam, Lecturer in Law at RMIT in Melbourne, and Celine Van Gold, Associate Professor in Legal and Forensic Psychology at the University of Sydney. Thanks also to producer Rose Kerr and Senior Producer James Bullen, as well as sound engineer Roy Huberman. I'm Sana Kadar. Thanks for listening. I'll catch you next time.
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8: 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Cassie McCullough with you. Now, at this time tomorrow, we will have just

0: Just heard Lab Notes with Jonathan Webb. He's here now. What will you be gee-whizzing us with tomorrow?
1: I tell you what, it is a gee-whiz tomorrow. I love this story. It's about a giant dinosaur and it's about a boyhood dream being fulfilled.
0: Hang on, this isn't a movie. This is science.
1: A little bit. It is almost straight out of Jurassic Park. So tomorrow on Lab Notes, you'll hear me talking to a PhD student at University College London. But this PhD student's name is Titiwut Setapaniksakun. He is not a Londoner. He comes from Thailand. And when he was growing up in Thailand, he told his teachers that he wanted to discover a dino from his homeland and to give it a name. And now that he is a PhD student at UCL, he is the first author on a paper that came out last week in Scientific Reports, which describes the biggest dinosaur ever found in Southeast Asia, and he got to name it, or at least be a key part of the team that categorised it, named it, described it. And it's a remarkable, you know, sauropod, one of these huge plant-eating animals that roamed around about 100 million years ago in this case. And it's the biggest ever found in the region. And the name that they've given it is the Nagatitan. Specifically, Nagatitan chiafumensis. And it's named after the Chiapun province in the second name, where it was found in Thailand. But Nagatitan is because the naga is a giant serpent from Asian mythology.
0: Yes.
1: And titan, because it's a massive dino. That's a suffix they use a lot for these sorts of animals.
0: Okay, so when we are talking massive, what do we mean?
1: We're talking 29 tons and about 29 metres long from head to tail. So, you know, 9 Asian elephants or something in terms of mass, a great big thing that would have stomped around. At that time, Thailand was quite an open, kind of almost savanna-type landscape, so quite dry, and this thing would have thundered around the place and eaten branches off like tall conifer trees, much like giant sauropods like this were doing throughout that period, not just in Southeast Asia where this one's now been found, but in what's now China, in the Americas, lots of these really big dinos have been found. And it's worth pointing out the absolute biggest we found are mostly from South America in Patagonia. The real record breakers are. It's interesting to fill out that knowledge and know that they were also stomping around in what's now Thailand.
0: Well, I am thoroughly gee-whizzed.
1: You heard it here first.
0: That is fantastic. Okay, we won't miss out on Lab Notes tomorrow around, well, 150-ish.
1: 145, yeah, thereabouts.
0: Yeah. Thank you, Jonathan.
1: My pleasure, Cassie.
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3: 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He says resistance begins with empathy in your own backyard. 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
0: Ahead on ABC Radio National, The Party Room with Fran Kelly and Patricia Karvelas. They're looking at the reception of the federal budget and the pushback from small business groups and startup founders and young investors, and also the opposition's opportunities to win back the business vote by focusing on messaging and traditional liberal values of aspiration and opportunity. But some may argue, we hear, that they're straying too far into the immigration and culture war due to pressure from One Nation. That's on the table. And Matt Bevan brings us If You're Listening after that. But here's the news.

0: Good afternoon, Rio Davis with ABC News. Australia's first ore-to-oxide rare earths facility has been greenlit as the federal government signs a deal with the Arafura Nolans project in the Northern Territory. Using its new critical minerals strategic reserve, the government will buy up to 500 tonnes per year of rare earths offtakes from the site. Nolans is projected to contribute up to 5% of global rare earths in an effort to loosen China's market dominance. Non-executive director for Arafura, Daryl Kazubo, says construction will begin from September.
1: It's obviously a very monumental milestone for the company as we go into construction, but I'd like to say it's a significant milestone for the Northern Territory and indeed Australia as we build Australia's first fully integrated ore-to-oxide rare earths project.
0: The Defence Minister says

0: the government will do everything they can to defend legal action brought by Chinese-owned company Landbridge over the Darwin port. During the federal election, Anthony Albanese pledged to return the port to Australian hands, saying it was necessary for national security. Landbridge launched international legal action to try to stop the federal government from stripping it of the strategically sensitive asset, arguing the government's move is discriminatory. Defence Minister Richard Marles says he's disappointed in how events have played out.
1: We've sought to do this in private and to do this in a respectful way. Obviously, we're disappointed about the steps that have been taken. And obviously, we will do everything in our power to defend that matter.
0: The NT branch of the Pharmacy Guild of Australia says there are simple ways people can check whether they're vaccinated for diphtheria. More than 230 cases of the disease have been recorded in Australia since the start of the year, with about 60% of those from the NT. President Peter Hatswell says residents who haven't had a diphtheria booster vaccination in the past 10 years are eligible to get one at their local pharmacy.
2: I think it is through MyGov, but the pharmacy, once you give permission, the pharmacy will be able to access your records. So they'll be able to tell you what the AIR says and then make a decision from that.
0: Overseas, US President Donald Trump has his sights set on Cuba after former Cuban President Raul Castro was indicted. As North America correspondent Cayman Gock explains, the charges relate to the 1996 downing of two planes between Cuba and Florida.
3: President Donald Trump has made it no secret that he wants to see regime change in Cuba. And following the United States' successful military operation back in January in Venezuela, where the military deposed then leader Nicolas Maduro, Donald Trump has warned that Cuba is next. The United States has blockaded the country and ramped up sanctions, which have only worsened Cuba's energy crisis. Donald Trump today said he doesn't think an escalation would be necessary, and he has previously said he hopes that they can strike a deal through diplomacy.
0: More than 8,000 residents of the tiny Pacific island nation of Tuvalu, that's under threat from climate change, are set to call Australia home. Jordan Fennell reports.
4: It's continually flooded and huge storms batter it. By 2050, it's predicted that the capital, Funafuti, could be half flooded, and then by the year 2100, it could be completely uninhabitable. This is creating a really uncertain future for some people there. It's not just climate change, though. Life in Tuvalu is under considerable strain. There's a lack of housing, a lack of jobs, a lack of fresh food. And so people are making this really hard decision to leave their homeland for better opportunities, better work. So they're choosing to move for themselves and for a better life.
0: And in the NRL, New South Wales halfback Nathan Cleary admits his previous State of Origin performance have not been up to standard. The Penrith Panthers playmaker heads into this year's series in arguably career-best form, leading this year's Dally M leaderboard heading into Origin Game 1 in Sydney next Wednesday. But Cleary says he needs to go to another level if he's truly to make his mark in the State of Origin arena.
5: I know what I need for myself, and I've been disappointed with my performance in the past, and I'd say that I am my own harshest critic, so it's not so much about proving doubters wrong, it's about repaying the faith that, you know, Loz has shown in me, and I know what I'm capable of, and it's trying to reach those heights.
0: In the weather for today, there's a slight to medium chance of showers over the far northeast Arnhem district, increasing to a high chance near the coast, a slight chance of afternoon and evening showers in the far western Lassiter district, partly cloudy elsewhere. Darwin sunny today, reaching a top of 32 degrees. ABC News.
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7: Time now for The Party Room with Fran Kelly and Patricia Karvelas and a post-budget breakdown. Their guest today is Phil Khoury, political editor at the Australian Financial Review.
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11: We've always been about the planet, but we've got to make sure that people have their daily needs met.
12: People are starting to see that there is actually a different way of doing politics. Hello and welcome to The Party Room. I'm Patricia Carvelis, joining you from Wurundjeri country in Melbourne.
13: And I'm Fran Kelly on the Gadigal land of the Eora Nation here in Sydney.
12: And Fran, it's been a huge week of the government trying, and the word is trying, to sell its budget. The Prime Minister

0: The Treasurer have been crisscrossing the country, as is, of course, routine after budget week. They go and try and sell the thing. It's been hard to sell, though, because it's been riddled with confusion and questions and demands for carve-outs, and business has been feral and angry. Audiences aren't quite as receptive as they would have liked, Fran. Like, they were privately briefing me. They knew there'd be a big backlash. I'm not quite sure they thought it would be this big, Fran.
1: Yeah, I think the government's lost the headline. That's the problem for them, because the pushback, as you say, it's really gaining momentum. Had that letter from 40 business leaders under 40 this week publishing a pitch for the government describing the budget and the changes to capital gains tax as an aspiration ambush, which is a pretty strong line. Look, as we said last week, the government, well, I think deserves credit for introducing these tax changes in an effort to make the tax system fairer. People have been talking about it for years. Economists have been calling for it for years. But I think they have underestimated the campaign it would face, not by so much, you know, business groups or maybe even the Murdoch press, but by young investors. Mm. That's the takeout. The government needs to get back on track here, that this is a budget for young Australians. And we'll talk more about this with Phil Khoury in just a moment. Looking forward to that.
0: Who is better to help us understand it all? Phil Khoury, political editor at the Australian Financial Review, who has been deep in the details, in the weeds, you'd have to say. Phil, you are like, it's a budget bonanza for you, isn't it?
2: Yes. I don't know if bonanza is the right word, but
0: bonanza
2: weeds
0: is the word I'm
2: in
0: using.
2: In the swamp.
0: Bonanza. Welcome to the party room.
1: Quagmire.
2: Thank you. Yeah, exactly. Phil, everyone else.
1: It's great to have you with us this week. Cheers. Phil, there isn't any such thing as a post-budget bounce anymore. That stopped years ago. But while, you know, last week we thought Labor was feeling quietly confident in the immediate aftermath of the budget, you know, what I think is that the messaging from the government about intergenerational fairness has been drowned out over the past week by young investors, particularly not the majority of young people for sure, but young investors proving to have a very loud voice. And the old adage in politics, Phil, is that if you're explaining, you're losing. Now Labor needs to be able to explain these changes to capital gains tax in particular, and dispel misinformation, because there is plenty of that about online, and even those putting it out there are acknowledging that what they're saying isn't accurate, but they want to get attention. But the government wanted to be talking about housing for young Australians. Instead, they're fighting this charge of being aspiration killers. What's gone wrong for the government how worried are they, or should they be?
2: Well, I think a number of things have gone wrong, Fran. I'm not sure if they're worried. They realise they've got an immediate term political problem, and that's one of the reasons they want to get this stuff through Parliament fast, in the hope that everyone stops talking about it. The other old adage is, you know, good budgets disappear, bad ones linger, right? And this one threatens to linger. I think the original problem, well, I personally don't give them a leave pass on integrity. I know others do, but I still think the broken promise aspect of this is significant. So that sort of, you know, that's that casts a shadow over the way people, you know, see the budget, even though when you talk to backbenchers, that's probably the least thing that comes up with them, the broken promise. But I'm never going to I'm never going to reward dishonesty, if you like. I think they should be upfront about these sorts of things. But the bigger problem is that this was sold ever since we had that exercise last year with the productivity roundtable, and Jim Chalmers came out after 3 days and said, yeah, the consensus is this intergenerational inequity in the tax system, and housing is the number one problem. They built this expectation that this would be a housing budget, right? And they actually briefed out beforehand, this is going to be a housing budget.
1: The Minister, Claire O'Neill, went on media lots of times and said this will be a housing budget.
2: Because that is the totemic issue of intergenerational inequality, the inability of younger people to get into the market. And so right up until a few weeks before the budget day, they were looking at just these tax changes were to be about housing, the negative gearing, which was about housing. Interesting, that's not on other assets, as I understand, but the capital gains tax was only going to be confined to housing, and their public language was indicating that. You know, Katie Gallagher, amongst others, were dropping very strong hints as we were starting to report this is what they were looking at. It was just going to be on housing. And when the budget came out on the day, it was on everything. So that had a number of impacts. It muddied the message on housing, and as you said in your intro, you know, the massive backlash, not just from the tech startup and the entrepreneurs, but from all small business. I mean, because, you know, everyone's affected by this. You know, I think Labor just has this fundamental misunderstanding how the economy works and how business works. Because
1: that's quite a big line, Phil.
2: Well, I do, because I think They have an inability to empathise, Fran, because so few of them have actually run a business or experienced a business, and they tend to look at things in silos. Like I heard Tanya Plibersek during the week saying, there are people who earn their salaries, who earn their income as a salary, and there's people who earn their incomes from assets, as if they're two sort of distinct species of the same genus. But there's lots of crossover. You know, people often start with a salary and then they buy assets. And I think there's a naivety underpinning this budget that they think that to be able to pit the salary class against the asset class and be rewarded for it where there's so much crossover. And I think the other blowback they're getting is they thought they would be cheered to the rafters by the millennials for doing something about housing. But because the millennials are underwhelmed, if you look at the focus group polling and stuff, they think, well, you know, it just hasn't done what it was meant to do because, A, they got a... Yeah, okay, they moved on negative gearing and capital gains, which does affect housing, but what was the payoff? They got $4.81 a week in a year's time, right? So where was, and I think there's this sort of view amongst the younger people, and I think it's a naive view that they should have not grandfathered this stuff, or that would have been just political Armageddon, right? Mm. And so it just hasn't done what they thought it would do.
0: We're not talking about housing.
2: We're talking about this wet blanket thrown on aspiration, which is what if there's one takeout of the last week, that seems to be what the government stands accused of, right? That they've just thrown this wet blanket over aspiration, which was not what they intended to do, but that's the takeout from the budget. And as you said, you know, we live in this world of memes and TikTok videos, which Labor and all the political parties now indulge in, but this can't be defended or explained in a meme or a TikTok video. It's very complicated stuff. And it is prone to misinformation, and this meme campaign that's come out with the Prime Minister with his hand in the jar, you know, taking 47%, you know, 47% in a very rare situation would be the government's tax take if a business got sold. But that's how this sort of world works, and Labor has fostered this sort of misinformation itself in its own scare campaigns against the other mob. So
0: yeah, everyone's guilty of scare.
2: Guilty of it. So it's a mess, and I think from the Prime Minister's public language, it's crash through or crash. You know, they're just going to get this stuff through the Parliament and make as fewer concessions as possible. But you know, this grand vision of a housing budget just hasn't been realised.
0: Yeah, I think it's interesting though, isn't it, that it seems almost, I think, fascinating that the changing the taxes on property, it by default, are not as controversial. It does appear that if it had been more confined, they're very, it's like everyone's settled on that bit. Do you 100%. Get that vibe?
2: 100%, and I think there was no resistance. I think people had come to accept, Patricia, that they had to do something about the interaction of CGT and negative gearing on property. It's not the only reason why there's a lot of reasons why housing's out of control, you know, supply, immigration, you know, the cost of building, all these sort of things. But the interaction of capital gains with negative gearing when they changed it in 1999 to the 50% flat discount, it turbocharged the attractiveness of housing as an investment because it was tax effective while you owned it and it was tax effective when you sold it, and it just became the safest harbour in the country to put your money into, and housing.
1: And it followed the dot-com bubble crash.
2: Yeah, all that stuff.
1: It followed that.
2: Everyone's advised, put your money in property.
1: What are we saying, though? You wrote this week, and we've all seen the Treasury advice to the government now that said, you know, under the package of reform, investors in shares will also move to indexation arrangements, ensuring a more consistent tax treatment across assets. In the absence of this, an investor could still effectively access the capital gains discount for an investment property, for example, by purchasing us through a company. Yeah. So there's Treasury advice saying if you don't do this, it will ultimately just end up corrupting the property sector again. Should the government ignore that advice?
2: Well, there's a lot of people who said they should have, Fran, because I think the Treasury's got even less real-life experience than the government when it comes to...
0: Well, Treasury's... just be clear, the Treasury are purists, right? They don't, don't think about the political ramifications or how people are affected.
2: But a lot of investor groups have said, well, that's not right, because if Phil Currie sets up a company to buy a house to get around these rules, and then Patricia Karvelas wants to buy Phil's house, she has to buy the company, not the house.
1: Yeah, right.
2: And there are anti-avoidance you can stop these. There are anti-avoidance provisions you can put in and all sorts of things to stop that happening.
1: So do you think the government did it because of the Treasury advice? Do you think the government did it because it wanted the revenue and, you know.
2: A bit of both, I think.
1: And the government on budget night, as we mentioned this last week, Phil, and it's been talked a lot about in the budget papers, said, look, it does understand that this is going to interfere with startups. It's going to look at that and consult, and it's doing that. Is that good enough? And how much change or how quickly do you think they need to make some change?
2: Well, according to the business community, it's not good enough because they're just talking tech startups. Well, there's a lot of other small businesses too that aren't tech startups.
1: No, I think they're not now just talking tech startups.
0: Well, yesterday, Daniel Molino, the assistant treasurer, said to me their consultation now is much wider than just startups.
2: Right. Well,
0: like it's clear, and I thought that was significant. Yeah.
2: Sure. But it goes to the point that this is now being done on the run in response to the criticisms. And I go back to your point, Patricia, that this would have been, I think, a much more popular budget if they just confined these changes to housing, because that was the problem they were trying to solve.
1: Yeah.
2: What's the problem they're trying to solve with what they handed down on Tuesday? No one's now quite sure.
1: Well, the problem they're trying to solve now is the bigger problem that Bill Shorten was on about in 2019, which is that you've got these, you know, different taxation of different kinds of wealth creation, asset class or labour.
2: But it's the signals you send when you're doing that.
1: It's the signals you send, exactly.
2: I mean, this is not easy business, and I agree that, you know, the tax system is skewed and it's unfair and so forth, and those of us who just earn incomes, we pay exorbitant amounts of taxes and stuff, but that's one of the reasons people go and look for trusts and negative gear properties, because you're paying 48 cents, 47 cents in the dollar, and this is the point Chris Minns was making. You don't just lift taxes, you also got to do something about lowering, you know, the income taxes to remove the incentive to go and look for ways to minimise, and this was the point Bill Keelty made at the inquiry in February into capital gains tax. I mean, Keelty said, don't just hike these taxes. He said, you know, do something really ambitious and drop the top marginal tax rate from 47 to 39.
1: Yeah.
2: He said, that's a reform. Now, that would be very expensive, obviously.
1: At the end of the day, Phil, do you think the government could have got around this a bit or dampened this down a bit? What did you call it? The went blanket over aspiration. If they'd not just had the CGT changes for housing and they'd emphasised that, but they'd also had a whole package around intergenerational equity, because they didn't really have a lot to say. They didn't package it up and present it as this is a young Australians budget.
2: No, well, and one of the reasons is, Fran, is because they pretended up in a budget night they weren't doing it. They never made the case for it. I'm sorry, but this is difficult reform, and it's difficult change, and it's contentious. And to sort of go into election saying we're not going to do it, and then spend the next year pretending you're not doing it when we all knew you were working on it, and then just go bang on budget night and go, here it is, and expect everyone to go, oh, beauty, you know, this is great. And it's really complicated stuff. I mean, everyone's had to get their head around how trusts work, how capital gains works, what's the difference between the indexation model and the model that's being replaced. I mean, it's given me a headache, you know, it's not easy gear. I just think that they just haven't done it. They haven't done the work, and they were just hoping that the vibe of this intergenerational
0: welfare will travel them through, right?
2: Yeah, we were getting these sort of nods and winks before budget night. Ah, don't worry, mate. You know, this is the biggest and growing demographic of voters out there. They're going to love it. You know, the millennials, and, you know, stuff the boomers. And they were hoping for that sort of, you know, that inherent resentment between generations now would carry the day. And it just hasn't worked, because the young people are sitting there going, well, I don't like it either.
0: Yeah.
2: You know,
0: I was having
2: I was having coffee with a couple of young journos today, this morning. They're in their 30s, and them and all their mates are into shares to try and get a deposit together. So it was that exact. I remember when Shane Wright in the Sydney Morning Herald reported that they'd changed tech about 3 weeks out, and we're now going to, you know, apply it to all asset classes. Yeah. I remember thinking, then why would you do that if you're trying to help kids? Because so many kids use shares or ETFs or cryptocurrency as a way to try and build a deposit. It seemed to me to be counterproductive, and I think at that point onwards, the whole message began to get muddy.
0: The other intervention, which I think is always interesting, because he's such a giant of the labour movement, you know, not unflawed, but a giant, is former Prime Minister and Treasurer Paul Keating, who actually has thrown his support behind the federal government's changes. Now, the reason that's significant is, well, you know, this man's name, but also, of course, he's a mentor of Jim Chalmers. It doesn't mean he always backs Jim Chalmers' work. Nope. He did not back Jim Chalmers' first version of the superannuation changes, and, of course, that was significant, and I don't think Jim Chalmers loved that. This time, though, he's backed him in and he's made some really interesting comments, basically saying, you know, why should you pay, you know, less tax if you're making businesses versus wage earners? Mm. Now, he always argues the point more compellingly, I find. I mean, he's got the gift of the gab, doesn't he? I know you don't agree with his thesis. What do you make of his intervention, though?
2: No, I don't necessarily disagree with his thesis either. I mean,
0: I agree with his thesis. I understand. I'm not saying, but you know what I mean. Like,
1: hang on, haven't we just said that what they've done is wrong and isn't what they've said just Keating's thesis?
2: No, I just think it's politically clunky.
0: Because I bet Phil believes that PAYG tax should be lowered too.
2: Yeah, I think you've got to lift one, raise it.
0: Exactly.
2: I mean, capital gains needs to be taxed. I mean, when Keating introduced it in 85, he did it for a reason. And he's just basically going back to those principles in that statement he put out yesterday. But the significance of that statement is to sort of give the government a bit of backing, you know, because I mean, it is telling when, you know, it's front page news that a former Labor Prime Minister backs a Labor government.
0: Yeah, I know.
2: On one hand, you'd think that'd be utterly unremarkable, but given his propensity to sort of speak his mind, you know, he hates AUKUS, for example. You'll never bend him on that. And he pulled the government into line. It was his doing on that superannuation tax that made them do all those changes, like index the 3 million threshold and get rid of the taxation of unrealised gains. So it's sort of Keating just re-arguing the principles
1: that he introduced
2: capital gains for in the first place. And I'm sure the government will be very grateful for the intervention, because you imagine if it come down the other way.
1: But the point he's making in that intervention that PK talked about is that he's saying these people are just rent seekers, that the tech startups that are so invested, you know, some of them have done very well, and what right do they have now to say, oh, well, don't tax us more? Like, that's just self-interest. That's his point, right?
2: Yeah, 100%.
1: He's saying there's so much self-interest here.
2: But you call some mum and dad business a rent seeker, you know? I mean,
1: I don't think he did.
2: No, but I think you just got to be careful with the tone here. And I think this is another thing Labor is missing. You know, it's the tone. I mean, we all know people who've built businesses from scratch, not tech businesses, right? And they haven't made, you know, super profits overnight because they've, you know, developed an app in their bedroom. I mean, I was talking to a bloke yesterday. He mortgaged his house. You know, he bought all this stuff. He started the business. He didn't pay himself a wage for 3 years. He's never paid himself any super because everything went back into the business. You know, in the end, he sold it for a good profit. But, you know, there were stages along the way where he thought he was going to lose everything. And none of this sort of language of resentment towards these people takes into account any of that, any of the sacrifice and the fear and the risk. And they create growth. I mean, I think when you're talking about, you know, taxing businesses, you've also got to recognise that unless there's some sort of tax preferential treatment there, no one's going to take a risk, right? You've got to be encouraged to take a risk, right?
1: I've been speaking to economists.
2: It's easy if you've gone to university.
0: High-paying jobs, right, because it's not normal wage earners, because they're often really, you know, gifted, smart, savvy types. So just stay in a big, high-paying job rather than go out and take the risk. That's the difference, isn't it?
2: Yeah, 100%. I mean, it's not like when you're running this business, you're employing people, and if you do draw a wage from the business, then you're paying income tax on it. It's not like they're not paying tax or not paying their requisite share of income tax. I just think the tone of this, there's this sort of there's this sort of resentment against success that this budget tends to sort of reflect. And that's dangerous. You know, people have always wanted to be rewarded for success. And I don't think anyone's asking for, you know, overtly preferential treatment here, but it's, you know, it's, I don't know, it's just the tone of it.
1: I think people are asking for overtly different treatment, and I think for all those reasons you just laid out. I mean, I talked to some small entrepreneurs too, small business entrepreneurs, and I spoke to some economists, and there are other things, and maybe it's so complex, the tax system. There are other benefits in our tax system for small business and small business investment. And the point that was made to me this week, and I noticed Judith Sloan made it overnight as well, is that those definitions of small business haven't really been upgraded for two decades, right? So business is capped at $6 million and, you know, $2 million profit when you sell, and that there could be a lot more effort going into changing those kind of definitions so that it looks like a government that is understanding where the market is, where the small business sector is right now. And that's not just this government, that's governments for decades haven't done that. And economists have been saying the government needs to make these changes for decades. Is there a better understanding of what else they could be doing and are doing for small businesses, because it's not nothing.
2: I wouldn't start a business in a heartbeat in this country anymore. I just think it's too difficult. You know, all the hoops and things you have to jump for, the various taxes you have to pay, the industrial relations regime. You know, that's sort of, it's really difficult. And when they see something like this coming, it may just not have any effect on most businesses at all. You know, as Andrew Charlton pointed out, you know, the capital gains tax, in some cases you'll be better off than you would be under the 50%. But I think it's just the spectre of here's another change. And don't forget the trust changes too, right? They're very significant. And a lot of businesses are structured through trust because that's how they were set up, you know, because they were allowed to under the law. And people, you go set up a business, you go see your accountant and they set you up under this structure. And if you've got to restructure your business, that's money. It requires enormous money. There's stamp duty cost, accountant's fees, probably 10-20 grand to restructure your business. Even if it's a small, who's paying for that? Mm. I mean, it's just another kick in the pants, you know, just from a government that gave you no notice they were going to do this before the election. I just don't think we can overlook that sort of, that aspect of it. You can argue back and forth about the details and is this right and is that wrong and is that right, but it's the vibe of the thing, Fran,
1: I've spoken to
2: and someone who's doing it to you is someone who went to uni, did a law degree, got a job in the Labor Party, been on the public their whole life. The whole world could go into a massive depression tomorrow and that politician would still be getting paid their salary. Yeah, and
1: yeah, but Phil, if we start talking like that, what, we don't want talented
2: people to go into politics?
0: What Phil is saying is, you're
2: getting lectured by these people who've never don't know your world.
0: Everything Phil has just said to me, right? Okay, I am like a Greek Australian in a city where there's a lot of kind of like very small business community. I have been inundated by people I know, familial, who have said exactly what Phil says. I'm telling you.
1: I'm saying
0: it's such a vibe. Like, why can't we go out and make it? Why can't it be easier for us to do this? Why would you make it harder? And once that becomes an entrenched view, I have had Labor MPs say to me, we have worked so hard to turn around our reputation as being anti-business, as a sort of a brand. This is really damaging.
2: 100%.
1: So can they restore it? Can they revive it, retrieve it?
2: I wouldn't have thought so, not on the back of this. Any back down now will look like just that. But it goes back to the start of our conversation. We're meant to be talking about housing, right?
0: Yeah, I know.
1: That's true. And now we're talking about this sort of...
0: And the housing thing they're on a winner on. The same people I'm talking about said to me, you got to do something about housing. So now they had some of those people. They were kind of sympathetic.
2: A week before the budget, I spoke to Tim Reid, and he's the chief economist for the Housing Industry Association, one of the peak lobby groups who fought this stuff tooth and nail in 2019. And he said, we get it. If they just replace it with the indexation model, we're happy with that. We're going to live with that. Yeah, the master builders was the same. They weren't even going to get a fight from the industry.
1: So the question is, do we have the political leadership within the government to use a phrase, calm the farm here? Because the opposition, the shadow treasurer, Tim Wilson, is doing his bit to make sure they can't do that. What did you think of Tim Wilson's press club, Phil?
2: Well, this is the other half of the equation, because all the anecdotal evidence so far, Fran, is that this discontent is leading to a surge in votes to One Nation, not the Liberal Party. Mm. Now, this is a lifeline in an economic sense to the Liberal Party, because this deals them right back in at the one thing they were good at, you know, aspiration, business, whatever. They've got to sort of convince voters that they're the solution, not Pauline Hanson, if they're going to sort of mop up any backlash from this. But I thought that he made good points about first principles, you know, reminding people of first principles, what the Liberal Party was about and how somehow they'd do this better. There wasn't a lot of detail, but they're coming from such a long way back. And I think the government, you know, one of the reasons they probably took this extra political risk is they realised they didn't really have much of an opposition to worry about. From an economic sense, this is a lifeline for the Liberals. If they are going to rebuild, if there's any hope left for them, this is the sort of thing they need. Angus Taylor said after the Farrer by-election the other week, you know, we can only sort of neutralise One Nation on what he called the culturally sensitive stuff, but we can beat them hands down on the economy. And that seems to be the view inside the Liberal Party. I mean, you were here last week. I think you were here, Fran. You were definitely here, Patricia. But they all had a bounce in their step after Budget Day. All the Liberals, you know, sort of using, we're back, we're back.
0: Of course, because it gives them something to campaign on. It's like the biggest gift they've had for a long time, isn't it?
2: And they believe in it, and they don't have to confect, you know.
0: Yes, they don't have to fake their feelings on this one.
2: But the cautionary tale was, as someone said to me, can Angus retail this? So has he got the ability to retail it?
0: Well, Phil, as per usual, you have said all sorts of interesting things. You probably made some people angry. Some people are clapping. That's why we like you. Thanks for coming on.
2: Good on you, guys.
0: That's it for the Party Room.
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1: You're listening to ABC Radio National now. Cassie McCullough with you. Now to If You're Listening, and Matt Bevin looks at that meeting between Donald Trump and Xi Jinping and what it might reveal about the differing ambitions and strategies of the two superpower presidents.
2: Geopolitics has been full of a lot of chess metaphors lately.
3: It is like a checkmate on the supreme leader. It was absolutely brilliant military strategy.
4: President Trump is hoping that this latest chess move of his was enough.
5: So at the moment, it's kind of like a big game of aerial chess.
6: So it's really checkmate on not only Iran, but China as well.
7: We lost. Checkmate, right?
2: Now, I've played a fair bit of chess, and I've learned that people with different personalities play the game in different ways. I, for example, do not have the patience to learn how to play the game properly, so my go-to move is an opening known as the Scholar's Mate. It involves starting the game with an explosive attack using my queen and bishop. If it goes to plan and your opponent is caught off guard, you can win the game in 4 moves. If your opponent realizes what you're doing, which, if they're any good at chess, they probably will, you can find yourself in quite a bit of trouble.
8: The Scholar's Mate might look dangerous, but in reality, it's one of the worst choices your opponent can make against you.
2: If it doesn't work, your queen gets trapped right out in the open. When it comes to geopolitical chess, I think the Scholar's Mate is pretty much how Donald Trump approaches foreign policy.
9: Covert units go after the main prize. Venezuela's President Nicolas Maduro and his wife Celia Flores, who are now in custody in New York.
2: Sometimes the move works, and he's won the game almost before it starts.
9: President Trump made it clear who was now in charge.
10: Well, we're going to be running it with a group, and we're going to make sure it's run properly.
2: But at other times, his opponent recognizes his plan, and it doesn't work at all. Case in point, Iran.
11: More than a week after Ayatollah Ali Khamenei was assassinated, his son Mojtaba Khamenei has been chosen as his successor. The 56-year-old hardliner is expected to carry on his father's legacy.
2: Trump went all out, and now his metaphorical queen is stranded, and he's found himself in deep, deep trouble. Based on my experience of playing chess, grinding yourself to victory from this position is very difficult.
12: The new opinion poll shows that most Americans actually think this war is a mistake. It's extremely unpopular, in fact, as unpopular as the Iraq conflict was.
2: Chinese President Xi Jinping is playing this game of chess too, but he's got a far more complex strategy than Donald Trump.
13: Xi Jinping's rise to unrivaled power in modern Chinese history has exceeded all expectations.
2: Xi is playing positional chess, spending literally years organising his pieces, getting ready to claim the ultimate prize.
14: A major speech by President Xi Jinping that once again threatens the use of force in Taiwan.
2: For a lot of hard-nosed geopolitical commentators, this is the sign of a man with a plan.
15: Looking at the pictures from Beijing and the political propaganda, it's very clear this one man's grip on the world's largest country appears to be stronger than ever.
2: Donald Trump and Xi Jinping's different gameplay styles came to a head last week when Trump visited Beijing. Much of the talk was about how much better prepared the Chinese seemed than the Americans.
16: Donald Trump is certainly coming into this summit on the back foot, bogged down by the ongoing quagmire of the Iran war.
2: The thing is, though, despite the contrast between the two players, one impulsive, one highly prepared, I think they're both making massive, fundamental mistakes. We've spent a long time exploring the flaws in Donald Trump's gameplay strategy. So, for the next few episodes, I want to look at how Xi Jinping is operating. He's playing the very, very long game to take control of Taiwan. But at what cost? So, set up your pawns and buckle up. I'm Matt Bevin, and this is If You're Listening. In November 2010, a big opening ceremony was held in Sri Lanka.

0: There were dozens of drummers, dancers and government officials present. It was a real party atmosphere, which was surprising given where the event was being held.
1: Hanban Toto on Sri Lanka's southeast coast was in part of the region devastated by the tsunami in 2004.
0: But despite very recent catastrophes, the folks there were clearly very excited about the future. Not only was Sri Lanka spending billions of dollars on new infrastructure, it was also trying to win a bid against Australia to host the 2018 Commonwealth Games in Hanban Toto. The trouble was, they were facing quite a handicap.
2: I'm afraid I've never heard of Hanban Toto, so I had to look it up on the map.
0: It's not surprising the Australian officials who were also trying to bid for the Commonwealth Games hadn't heard of Hanban Toto. It was a city of only around 50,000 people, and yet there was this massive effort to put it on the map, primarily because it was the hometown of the sitting Sri Lankan president, Mahinda Rajapaksa. The president was dumping enormous funds into the city, building an international airport there and an enormous artificial shipping port, dug using enormous machinery out of a patch of coastal farmland. That's what the big party was about, the inauguration of this new harbour on President Rajapaksa's 65th birthday. The thing is, though, the harbour wasn't actually ready. There was an enormous rock sitting in the mouth of the port, just beneath the surface of the water. Thankfully, they discovered the rock with an underwater survey before any large ships learnt about it the very, very hard way. But there was also another elephant in the room, literally.
3: Every night, wild elephants roam through the surrounding countryside. They loom out of the darkness, then disappear into the jungle or someone's garden.
0: Wild elephants, which had historically grazed in the area and were unperturbed by the large fences, regularly trampled through the port area looking for food.
3: As in much of the world, an exploding population of humans has created a war with nature.
0: The biggest problem for the new port of Hanban Toto, however, was that even if they could get the underwater rocks and elephants under control, nobody actually wanted to use it. Especially when Sri Lanka's capital, Colombo, which is just 260 kilometres away, had a very well-developed port that was more than capable of handling all of the country's trade requirements. The multi-billion dollar Mahinda Rajapaksa port in Hanban Toto was a white elephant being periodically attacked by grey ones. The Sri Lankan government had taken out massive loans to build it, which they then struggled to pay back. But that was okay, because they quickly found a buyer.
4: China Merchants Port Holdings is taking charge of the commercial and administrative management operations of the Hanban Toto port.
0: A Chinese government-owned company bought a 99-year lease of the port, and it wasn't the only one they bought.
5: Recently, it's been expanding, snapping up ports in Sri Lanka, Taiwan, and Djibouti in the Horn of Africa.
0: The company, called China Merchants, owns a lot of profitable ports, but in the last decade it's been buying up ports like that one in Sri Lanka that make no financial sense at all. 15 years after this port opened, most ships still just sail right past it on their way between Africa and Asia, so it doesn't make a lot of revenue. The only reason anyone would want to own it is because one day in the future, you might want to exert some influence over the traffic going past you through the Indian Ocean. So, Xi Jinping buys a port on a key global shipping route. In other, more chessy words, Knight to B5. Seems to make sense, right? So, what's his next move? Well, let me take you to
6: an exotic alien landscape. High on the rooftop of South America.
0: We're in Bolivia, at the world's largest salt flat.
6: Beneath the salt pan surface, a vast buried treasure valued at more than $1 trillion.
0: It's not gold, it's not silver, it's lithium.
6: Lithium, the world's lightest metal, has a seemingly mystical range of applications.
7: Lithium could substitute oil in the future.
8: So Bolivia could become the Saudi Arabia of South America.
7: Of the world.
0: Lithium-ion batteries are playing an enormous role in the global transition to renewable energy, and Bolivia's salt flats have the largest lithium deposits in the world. The problem is, it's Bolivia.
6: Bolivian President Evo Morales and his mines minister are resolute. They plan to harness lithium at their own pace.
0: The socialist Bolivian government won't just open up the salt flat for a foreign mining company to exploit and ship the profits overseas. And even if that wasn't the case, the flat is not exactly easy to access.
6: A freezing nowhere, 3,700 metres above sea level.
0: It's in the middle of the Andes, hundreds of kilometres from the coast. We know that it's incredibly difficult to access because many have tried. On the banks of the salt flat, there is a train graveyard full of locomotives abandoned by failed mining ventures. This renders exporting the lithium or any resources over the Andes very expensive. Fortunately, other countries also have lithium, which is much more conveniently located.
1: Australia is the biggest producer of lithium in the world.
0: While the landlocked Bolivians try to figure out how to get their lithium to the coast, the famously sea-girt Australians did what they did best, digging up rocks and shipping them to China.
1: Galaxy Resources is a Perth-based company mining lithium near Ravensthorpe in WA's South Coast region. All its lithium goes to China, straight to its own factory in Jiangsu province.
0: In 2022, the price of lithium skyrocketed, largely because of a surge in demand for electric vehicles. So Australian miners began cashing in.
9: The spot price for the raw material is now more than $8,000 a tonne.
0: This all could have been very simple for China. Just buy lithium from established producers like Australia and Chile. No worries, as we say in Australia. Ya po, as they say in Chile. But Xi Jinping had a more complex plan.
10: China is playing a very, very clever, long-term strategic game. They are looking to dominate the world in industries of the future, and they see the low emissions profile sector as an opportunity to be the world leader.
0: And buying lithium from Australia and Chile, two strong allies of the United States, was, in their view, not ideal. So China started investing billions of dollars into developing lithium mining operations in Bolivia and scaling up its own domestic lithium mining capacity. Jiangxi province in eastern China has lithium deposits, but they're low quality and very expensive to extract. But that didn't matter because China was determined not to buy from a US ally. Once they were up and running, Jiangxi's mines started flooding the market with cheap lithium, despite running at a massive loss.
11: That extra supply, combined with slower demand for batteries and EVs, sent prices tumbling.
0: For Australian lithium miners like MinRes boss Chris Ellison, the situation was dire.
12: It's not a fun time. I mean, this is the shittiest time to be the MD of a company. I mean, you've got to really cut the costs out of everything you're doing. You look at every single person. We're doing that. We're throwing everything off the deck just to make sure we conserve cash.
0: China's grip on the market meant many Australian mines were shut down as prices fell below the cost of production. This strategy by Xi Jinping isn't unique to lithium either. As we've discussed on this show before, China has managed to monopolise production of all sorts of critical minerals by running their mining and processing operations at a loss and ignoring environmental regulations. Ever since he was inaugurated as president in 2013, Xi Jinping has been spending literally trillions of dollars on global infrastructure projects that make little to no economic sense. Railway lines across Africa, pipelines across Pakistan and Myanmar, stadiums in Solomon Islands, ports scattered all around the world. He's been arranging his pawns, moving his knights and bishops and rooks into position. Why? Well, Xi Jinping is rather taken by a concept called the Thucydides Trap.
13: So-called Thucydides Trap.
14: Which is all about Thucydides Trap.
15: Again, I don't want to fall into the Thucydides Trap.
0: It's a bit of a favourite topic among a certain type of Australian Prime Minister.
16: The Prime Minister may yet again wheel out his Greek mythology lesson on the Thucydides Trap.
15: This is the so-called Thucydides Trap.
0: So let's hear former PM Kevin Rudd's explanation for what it is.
17: This guy up here, he wrote the history of the Peloponnesian Wars. And he made this extraordinary observation about Athens and Sparta. It was the rise of Athens and the fear that this inspired in Sparta that made war inevitable, and hence a whole literature about something called the Thucydides trap.
0: Now, this idea wasn't popularised by slightly overconfident and mildly pretentious Australian prime ministers, however. It was popularised by historian Graham Allison.
14: When a rising power threatens to displace a ruling power, in general, bad things happen. In the book, I look at the last 500 years. I find 16 cases. In 12 of the cases, the outcome was war. In 4 of the cases, not war.
0: So a rising power challenges a declining power, and that leads to war, 3/4 of the time, apparently, over the last 500 years. Xi Jinping is even more obsessed with this theory than Turnbull and Rudd, so much so that he brought it up in his recent summit with Donald Trump.
3: The world has reached a new crossroads. Can China and the United States move beyond the so-called Thucydides trap?
0: For Xi Jinping, the theory of the Thucydides trap has given him a to-do list. Conflict between the two powers is likely, so he wants to be prepared if it happens. The problem for Xi Jinping is the Thucydides trap theory is based on conflicts between great powers over the last 5 centuries. But it's worth noting that since World War II, there have been no direct conflicts between great powers at all. That's because the invention of nuclear weapons and a globalised economy actually makes going to war directly illogical. You can't attack the other superpower without destroying yourself too. Mutually assured destruction has dismantled the Thucydides trap. But despite this, Xi Jinping keeps preparing for a conflict that he thinks is inevitable. So why? Well, I'm pretty pleased with the chess metaphor running through this episode so far. Unfortunately, there's a chess term for this strategy. It's called Zugzwang. It's basically a situation where one player forces the other into making a move that puts them in a worse position than before. In chess, you can't skip a turn, so invariably, there will come a time when you need to make a move that weakens your game. Xi Jinping has spent his entire presidency preparing for this, trying to engineer a Zugzwang so that the US can't do anything to attack China without weakening its own position. Slowly but surely, over the years, Xi has been moving his pieces into the perfect position, almost impossible to breach. He's built his own supply chains and an economy that is large, powerful, and so integrated with the rest of the world that if the US were to hit China with sanctions, it would be enormously costly to everyone. He's inherited a large nuclear weapons program and military, both of which he's invested in to make China even more difficult to challenge. He's established relationships with maritime ports in key locations that could be used as military bases if the need arose. He's used Chinese funds to build diplomatic alliances all over the world, from Hungary to Russia to Venezuela to Iran to Solomon Islands. The question is, though, why? The US has been at Zugzwang for years. They were probably at Zugzwang before Xi Jinping even became the president. Now, if not for this very long list of things I've spent the last few minutes ticking through, most countries around the world would be absolutely thrilled to trade and cooperate with China. It's a manufacturing powerhouse. It's invested incredible amounts in developing new technology, and it's also very cheap. So why does China insist on doing all those things and jeopardizing potentially very lucrative trade deals? Well, Chinese state media told us the answer to that question explicitly during the summit with Donald Trump.
5: Xi Jinping emphasized that the Taiwan issue is the most important issue in China-US relations. If handled well, the overall stability of bilateral relations can be maintained. If handled poorly, the two countries will collide or even come into conflict.
0: Xi Jinping wants Taiwan.
18: China considers Taiwan its territory, and any military effort to retake the island is a legitimate act of reunification.
0: Bringing Taiwan under Beijing's control has been an obsession of Xi Jinping for years.
19: As the wheels of history roll forward towards national reunification and the revival of the nation, the complete reunification of the motherland must be achieved and definitely can be achieved.
0: And she makes absolutely no secret of this desire. China has staged giant military exercises simulating the invasion of the island, and ships have been built and modified specifically for that purpose.
18: The report prepared for the Pentagon claims China's commercial ferries are being reinforced to transport tanks. It claims more than 70 large ferries are being built and modified to work with specialised mobile harbours.
0: But all this preparation doesn't negate two facts. One is that modern advances in weaponry have meant that every attempted invasion of the 21st century has gone incredibly badly for the guy doing the invading. The other thing he's ignoring is that he's already at Zugzwang himself, meaning many of the potential moves that China could make would weaken their position. And that's because, despite all of the preparation, China's economy is still very fragile. The closure of the Strait of Hormuz in March has shown that even a small blockade can disrupt global supply chains enough to have serious effects on China's economy. But that's just the start of it. Xi Jinping has got 99 problems, and the Strait of Hormuz is just one of them. In fact, he's got more like 1.4 billion and 99 problems. Ever since he took office in 2013, the spectacular economic growth that the Chinese Communist Party uses as justification for their authoritarianism has been in decline, and it's putting the Chinese people in financial distress.
20: Business is now very average. We're actually losing money.
21: The employment environment is not that good.
0: Education costs are very high, and China's patchy public healthcare system only provides basic care. A serious illness can wipe out a family's finances. So Chinese people tend to save their money rather than spend it. Most put that money in what they consider to be a safe investment, property. The trouble is,
22: across China, the property sector has collapsed. International investors are bailing.
0: Massive dysfunction in the property and construction industries led to a financial meltdown.
23: Millions of everyday Chinese people who thought they were doing the smart thing have been left paying mortgages for homes that haven't been finished.
0: 1.4 billion and 99 problems. The trouble is, not one of these problems is helped by Xi's decision to spend an eye-watering amount of money on elephant-plagued ports in Sri Lanka or investing in train graveyard-adjacent Bolivian lithium mines. And the economic effects of a war over Taiwan could make all of those problems exponentially worse. Now, this notion of spending enormous amounts of money on security and foreign adventurism while your domestic economy stagnates is not new. We all know that there's one particular country out there periodically spending billions of dollars bombing the Middle East while its own bridges fall down and citizens with full-time jobs go bankrupt paying for insulin. But that's just America being America, right? We're familiar with the pathology of a US president launching a scholar's mate attack on a vastly less powerful country, having done no preparation beforehand for what he'll do if it all goes wrong. But just because Xi Jinping has spent years meticulously preparing for a war rather than launching a high-speed attack does not mean he's in the right. Because that would imply that war is inevitable, and leaders only have agency over the way they prepare for and engage in that war. The thing about this chess metaphor is it implies that the game must go on. It doesn't have to go on. It's a game you don't actually have to play at all. The better metaphor may not be two titans sitting down to play an epic chess match which will decide the fate of the world, but rather two dudes playing chess on their phones while bills pile up on their kitchen table. They could just put their phone down and start addressing that very long list of problems. But as we all know, mobile phone games can be very addictive.
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29: Cassie McCullough with you on ABC Radio National. Looking at the afternoon ahead, at 5:30 on The Economy Stupid, Peter Martin looks at how the black market in tobacco has affected government revenue. The fall in smoking rates in Australia has been incredibly successful. In 1990, one-third of adults smoked. By 2000, it was a fifth, and now it's one in 10. This has been achieved through two main measures. One, the sustained and world-leading anti-smoking campaigns, and the other has been high taxation rates on tobacco products. Right now, a packet of 20 cigarettes will set you back more than $30. But a raging under-the-counter trade is costing the budget big time. Here's one of Peter's guests, economist Chris Richardson, describing the astonishing fall in revenue.
30: In 2019-20, after a handful of years where the tax take had risen very fast on tobacco, it hit $16 billion. And to make the obvious point, if the government gets that money, it can then do stuff with it. It can pay for a lot of things, or it can cut other taxes. $16 billion in 2019-20. The following year, it was still $14 billion. Then there were a couple of years at $12 billion, then $10, then $7. This year, this financial year, somewhere around four, and we had the federal budget a handful of days ago, they say that in 4 years' time, this tax that used to be a huge money spinner will be raising $2 billion.
31: It used to fund, not tied to it directly, of course, but half of JobSeeker, a fifth of the defence budget. If you lose $10 billion, you're losing something quite significant. How many budget forecasts have been wrong?
30: I would say at least eight. And to be fair, you know, that the phrase about how do you go bankrupt or gradually then suddenly. Gradually the forecasts were not working, and then suddenly you saw revenue just drop off a cliff.
29: There you go. We'll hear more at 5:30 on The Economy Stupid. Then at 6 on the Radio National Hour, are you a fan of the late night host Stephen Colbert? Well, tonight, US time, he'll step onto the stage of the Ed Sullivan Theatre in New York for the final time, bringing to an end CBS's Late Show franchise, first helmed by David Letterman. Paramount insists that it's purely a financial decision, but others smell a rat. Fran Kelly will be looking into that. But next on ABC Radio National, it's Conversations, and today Sarah's guest is Gabor Maté. He's internationally renowned for arguing that trauma casts a long shadow in our lives, and he ought to know, he grew up with a lot of it. Gabor Maté, Sarah Konofsky's guest on Conversations after the news. I'll catch you tomorrow.

0: Good afternoon, Rio Davis with ABC News. A man charged with murdering another man during a brawl in Milangimbi last month will be released to live on Bathurst Island, despite the objections of local traditional owners. Jason Walls reports.
1: Justin Bukalachby was granted bail in the Supreme Court on Tuesday to live with a kinship relative in Warramayunga, 500 kilometres away from his Arnhem Land home. The court heard the 20-year-old would be supported by a large group of family members who would travel with him to the island, prompting a local clan leader to express concerns the unrest would follow. But in reaffirming her decision today, Justice Judith Kelly said she had no control over the movements of Mr. Bukalachby's family and she remained satisfied he did not pose a threat to the community. He is due to be released on strict conditions tomorrow and will return to court in July.
0: A new mine is set to open in the Northern Territory after Western Australian mining company Arafura Rare Earths announced its decision to go ahead with the critical minerals project north of Alice Springs. The federal government's committed up to $840 million in loans and grants to the project, saying it will create almost 1,000 new jobs. Professor Ian Satchwell from the Sustainable Minerals Institute says the decision's important for Australia's global standing.
2: This is a very significant announcement for Australia's position in the world as the preeminent supplier of rare earth elements outside China.
0: The Chief Medical Officer at the Central Australian Aboriginal Congress says about half of Central Australia's population, particularly Indigenous teenagers and adults, still need to be vaccinated against diphtheria. A resurgence of the disease in the territory has seen more than 150 cases, including about a third of those in Central Australia. Dr. John Boffa says Indigenous people are particularly vulnerable to the disease, but it's important non-Indigenous people get vaccinated too.
3: I think about half the population of Central Australia still needs to be vaccinated. That's about 9,000 Aboriginal people will need boosters. At the moment, children have very high levels of vaccination, although there's some areas where that could be improved. It's really the teenagers and adults that we have to make sure that we vaccinate.
0: The federal opposition leader has vowed to rewrite environmental protection laws to fast-track approvals for coal and gas projects while speaking at an energy conference in Adelaide. Later today, Pauline Hanson will also address the Australian Energy Producers Conference, where she'll detail One Nation's plans to tax all oil and gas production and have the government take an equity stake in exploration. Angus Taylor says the coalition does not support more taxes on the industry.
4: Australia is receiving $22 billion of tax revenues from the oil and gas industry. I want that number to go up. I want that number to go up. But let me tell you how I want it to go up. I want it to go up because there's more investment and more production of oil and gas in this country.
0: A Pacific Island nation at the forefront of the climate change threat is building land to try to hold back rising sea levels as more of its residents apply for Australian visas. Jordan Fennell reports.
5: Tuvalu is this really small Pacific nation that has a population of just 10,000 people, and more than 8,000 Tuvaluans applied for this visa. The visa is called the Falapili visa, and it's part of a climate and security pact between Australia and Tuvalu. It lets people from Tuvalu move to Australia permanently, and it's been hugely popular for applications. One of those reasons is because of climate change. Tuvalu is a low-lying country, and the shoreline in most places is just half a metre above the ocean, putting it at great risk to rising seas.
0: And in sport, West Coast coach Andrew McWalter says his side will not be overawed by a big crowd at their Round 11 AFL clash with Collingwood at the MCG. The game will see Magpies player Scott Pendlebury play his 433rd AFL game, breaking Brent Harvey's record for the most matches played. With a crowd of 90,000 people tipped to attend, it'll be a new experience for most of McWalter's squad, but the coach says they'll embrace the challenge.
6: We used our sports psych yesterday to speak about it with our players, what the environment will be like, and we've had some players playing big games, but a lot of our players haven't played in a MCG game with this crowd size, so we've just talked through it, but from a preparation point of view, it's been exactly the same, and it's going to be a great opportunity.
0: In the weather for today, Darwin sunny with a top of 32 degrees, Katherine sunny 29, Tennant Creek sunny 23, Alice Springs cloud clearing reaching a top of 20 degrees. ABC News.
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8: Nah.
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14: Dr. Gábor Máté is a physician and author. He was born in Budapest in 1944, just weeks before the Nazis occupied Hungary, and his family suffered terribly in the Holocaust. Gábor eventually fled with his parents and younger brother to Canada, where he later trained as a doctor, becoming a successful family physician. He then spent more than a decade working with people suffering drug addiction on the streets of downtown Vancouver. But as Gábor reached midlife, he came to realise that the lines between illness and health, body and mind, patient and doctor, were not as clear-cut as he had assumed. And so he began the hard but life-saving work of attending to his own suffering, which in turn allowed him to become a very different kind of doctor. Gábor has written books on addiction, on ADHD and on stress. His latest is a magnum opus, the international bestseller, The Myth of Normal, Trauma, Illness and Healing in a Toxic Culture. Hi, Gábor.
15: Thanks for the introduction. Nice to be here with you.
14: As I say, you entered the world at a very dark time, Budapest in 1944. What was happening to your family in your first year of life?
15: Hungary at that time was the only Eastern European country that had up to that point escaped the Holocaust. And however, it was a very anti-Semitic country. My father was in forced labor with the Hungarian army, which is an ally of the Germans. In March of 1944, the Nazis actually occupied Hungary, and that's when began the extermination of Hungarian Jewry. Within the space of 3 months, they killed over 500,000 people, including my grandparents in Auschwitz. And my mother and I came within a hair breadth of being deported there ourselves. But the whole first year of my life was spent under Nazi occupation with a very terrorized, grief-struck and struggling mother, who then, when I was 11 months of age, had to give me to a complete stranger in Budapest, a Christian woman on the street, to save my life.
14: She just went up to a stranger on the street?
15: Yeah, because she thought that where we were living, I would not survive.
14: And where did that woman take you, that stranger?
15: She took them to some relatives that were living under relatively safer conditions, who then looked after me for 5 or 6 weeks.
14: So having survived the war, you and your mother and father were then found yourselves part of the Soviet Empire. What was Hungary like for you as a little boy? What do you remember?
15: Well, I remember the books that I read, the playmates that I engaged with, schools. I was very much a young acolyte of the communist ideology because I believed in the system. And my parents, of course, and our teachers could not tell me otherwise for risk of dire consequences. And the ideals of the system in terms of the brotherhood, sisterhood of humanity, equality, justice, really appealed to my own sense of justice. In 1956 came the Hungarian Revolution against the communist regime and the Soviet rule, and overnight the scales fell from my eyes and I became disillusioned with this previous system, this previously idealist system in my mind. So that was my first big disillusionment. And shortly after that, when I was 13, we left the country and moved to Canada.
14: How did your family manage to flee Hungary?
15: Well, at that time, for a period of time, the Russians allowed the borders to be fairly porous and as a safety valve, really. And I think nearly 200,000 Hungarians crossed the border into Austria and moved to the West, many of them to Australia and to North America, a few of them elsewhere in Europe.
14: Your family made its way to Canada, to Vancouver. What are your first memories of this new place?
15: To tell you the truth, I was 13 years old at the time, kind of a budding little European, Eastern European intellectual. I had grown up in a city with a sense of history, monuments, tradition. And Vancouver on the wild west coast of Canada seemed very new and bland and rather uninteresting to me. It took me a while to become acclimatized to Canadian culture.
7: Did your love of music, of pop music, help you broach that connection with other teenagers?
15: You know, I still remember the greatest hits of 1957, which is when we arrived there. So getting into the pop culture was a way of acclimatizing myself to Canadian culture. And for some time, I gave up my more European interests of classical music and deep reading and so on.
7: Whose idea was it for you to become a doctor?
15: Well, all my life, that was my ambition, that was my intention, that was my calling. My grandfather, who died in Auschwitz, had been a physician. Interestingly enough, he was also a writer. And I've thought about it. There was a genuine calling to alleviate suffering in the world, and of course the practice of medicine is one beautiful way to do that. But I'd wondered since as well, was I trying to replace my grandfather in my mother's heart, who was deeply in mourning all her life about her idealized father, and was I trying to, in a sense, supplant him? Was that part of my motivation? I think it was.
7: You spent many years as a family physician and also in palliative care, and then worked for 12 years or so treating patients with serious drug addiction in Vancouver's downtown east side. Why did you leave your nice, cozy office to work on the streets? What prompted that?
15: Do you know what? When I graduated from medical school and finished my internship, my first job was in the downtown east side of Vancouver, which is North America's, indeed the Western world's, most concentrated area of drug use. So in a few square block radius, we have thousands of people injecting, inhaling, ingesting drugs of all kinds. There's nothing like that in Australia. There's nothing like it anywhere in Europe or even in the U.S. And I felt completely at home there.
7: At home?
15: I just resonated with the energies of these troubled, very sensitive, very troubled, very dysfunctional, but very human beings. And I worked there for 6 months, and I always knew I was going to return. So when the time came, I did return. But it just called to me. And, of course, if I go back to the motivation of alleviating suffering, well, where is that most needed? Then amongst these ostracized, punished, excluded, impoverished, very ill people. So it was a way to fulfill my mandate as a physician. But again, I just felt very much at home there, and I very much recognized myself in them.
7: The book you wrote about that experience is called In the Realm of the Hungry Ghosts. That's such an evocative title. What does that phrase, hungry ghosts, mean?
15: It's actually a Buddhist term. In the Buddhist cosmology, Tibetan Buddhist cosmology, people cycle through six realms. There's the ordinary human realm, or ordinary selves. There's the animal realm, which is our drives and our appetites, our lusts. There is the hell realm, which is terror, fear, rage. In the hungry ghost realm, the creatures are depicted with small, narrow necks and gullets, big, empty bellies, which they can never fill from the outside. And that's the addictive realm, because the addiction is all about trying to fill an emptiness or soothe something inside from getting something from the outside, but it can never be satisfied. So whether you're addicted to sex, pornography, gambling, drugs, work, self-cutting, that never soothes that emptiness. It never soothes the pain. So that's the realm of hungry ghosts. So that's where the title of that book came from.
7: There are still different ways of explaining addiction, you know, all the way from people are making bad choices to it's the fault of the genes or it's a disease. How do you see it? What leads some people into addiction and not others?
15: Well, the choice idea that people are choosing to be addicted is absolute nonsense, and it's what governs the legal system. The legal system's approach to addiction is based on absolute nonsense.
7: Explain that more, because I think people would see many people have suffering in their lives or difficult childhoods or et cetera, et cetera. Not everyone
15: becomes addicted. Well, that's true. Many people suffer traumas and don't become psychotic. Many people suffer traumas and don't develop autoimmune disease. So there's all kinds of responses to traumatic experiences, we can talk about that. Addiction is one of them. I'm not saying that everyone traumatized becomes addicted. I'm saying everyone addicted was traumatized, which is a different thing. But I've never known anybody who woke up one morning and said, my choice is to become an addict. That's just nonsense. And people are compelled into that path by forces they don't even understand. But allow me to give you a definition of addiction. Let's just try this on. So addiction is manifested in any behavior in which a person finds temporary pleasure or relief and therefore craves. So pleasure, craving, relief, that's the first criteria. Second criteria, these behaviors result in suffering and harm. And thirdly, people don't give it up despite the harm. So pleasure, craving, relief, harm in the long term, inability or refusal to give it up in the long term. I said any behavior. That could be drugs, legal, like nicotine or alcohol. Could also be the illicit drugs, cocaine, crystal meth, the opiates, of course. But it could also be gambling, as I said before, pornography, sexual revolving, work, extreme sports, self-cutting, bulimia, shopping, eating, anything. The criteria is, does it give you temporary pleasure or relief? Does it cause harm? Can you give it up? So let me ask you this. I don't know you, Sarah, but according to that definition, have you ever had

0: kind of an addictive pattern in your life?
1: I could probably tick off a few.
0: Okay.
1: Easily.
0: Well, then I won't ask you what, but here's what I'll ask you. Choose any one of them and tell me, not what was wrong with it, but what did it give you? What did you like about it in the short term?
1: Comfort or relief.
0: Relief. Who needs relief?
1: People who are suffering.
0: Exactly. In other words, the addiction wasn't the choice you made. It also wasn't the disease that you had. It was your attempt to relieve suffering. And you ask anybody, whatever they're addicted to, what does it do for you? They say, numbs me, relief of pain, escape from reality, stress relief, a sense of control, a sense of belonging, a sense of vitality. All of these things are good things. In other words, the addiction is nobody's primary problem. It's an attempt to solve the problem. The problem of what? The problem of suffering, the problem of emotional pain. Hence my mantra, don't ask why the addiction, ask why the pain. And if you understand why the pain, don't look at people's genes. Don't look at their choices. Look at their lives.
1: So with that understanding, Gabor, how would you start working with someone? Say someone in the grip of some terrible opioid addiction on the streets. Where do you begin then?
0: Well, I would ask them exactly what I asked you. And I'd say, your impulse to escape suffering is completely understandable. It's very human. There's nothing wrong with you. Fundamentally, your addiction is an attempt to resolve the problem of pain. Can we talk about the pain, where it came from, and can we find you other ways of dealing with it so that you don't have to destroy yourself in order to escape from your pain? It's a very different approach from saying, you got this brain disease and we just have to treat the disease. Now, the brain is involved in addiction, of course, but if you look at the parts of the brain that are involved in addiction, there are actually parts of the brain that have to do with love, with a sense of belonging, a sense of connection, and a sense of pain relief, and a sense of vitality. And if you look at human brain development, and this is what's so frustrating for me, if I allow myself to get frustrated, is that this stuff is pure science. I don't make it up. But it's not taught in the medical schools. The average physician doesn't have a clue what I'm talking about. Not because the information is not being published in major medical journals, but because it doesn't penetrate the medical ideology. But the human brain is a social organ. It develops an interaction with the environment beginning in the womb. So already stresses on women during pregnancy, not their fault, but stresses on women during pregnancy predispose the child to mental health challenges because the cortisol, the adrenaline, and the stress hormones affect the child's developing brain. And according to a major study out of Harvard University published in the Journal of Pediatrics, which is the major pediatric journal in the world, the most important influence on the development of the human brain is the responsiveness of adult-child relationships in the early years. And when children are hurt, traumatized, like in Australia, there was a report a few years ago, tens of thousands of children have been abused in all kinds of institutions. If you look at the situation of the Aboriginal population of Australia who've been massacred, oppressed, deprived, and marginalized for hundreds of years, naturally the rate of addiction is high amongst them, as it is in Canada. And then we punish them for the pain that we've caused them. So human beings, as has been said by our great American physician, George Engel, are biopsychosocial beings, which means to say that our biology is inseparable from our emotions, our psychology, and from our social relationships. And that means that the more children suffer, the more likely they are then to become addicted, but not only just to be addicted, but also develop pathology of all kinds. And again, that's been studied, documented, the pathways have been delineated, and this information is almost completely ignored in medical training.
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1: My guest on Conversations is Dr. Gabor Maté.

0: You said that right from the start, working with people grappling with addiction, you felt a kind of kinship or felt at home, I think you said. What was it about that, about those people that, you know, registered with you?
1: Because I'm the same as they are. I have my own addictive behaviors, my own depressions, my own pain, my own ways of coping with pain, just to tune out, my own difficulties. I was just more fortunate than they had been, so that I could channel my energies in different directions. But even when I was working with this highly addicted population, I was still pursuing my own addictions. It didn't have to do with substances. In my case, it was shopping for classical music. Now, people say, how can you compare yourself? I'm not comparing myself. The differences between me and my patients with HIV and hepatitis C and living barely outside the law are obvious, but it's the similarities that are striking, in that I was compelled to do this. I would drop thousands of dollars a day sometimes. I would lie to my wife. I would ignore my kids. So for the sake of my addiction, and also for the sake of my work addiction, which, if you go back to my infancy, what message did the world give me when I was an infant? That I didn't matter, that I wasn't important. Maybe I'm not even wanted. And of course, when my mother gives me to a stranger to save my life, that message that I'm not wanted is reinforced. Well, if you're not wanted, as I've often said, here's what you do. You go to medical school. Not they're going to want you all the time. And every day you get to prove how important you are. So that becomes an addiction in itself, which means now I'm ignoring my own family. So what I'm saying is that the differences are obvious, but the similarities between myself and my clients, that's what struck me.
0: Was that something that struck you at a particular moment, in a particular interaction or conversation, or was it more a dawning realization, wait a minute, these differences between me and them are not as strong as I might have thought?
1: Well, you began this conversation by mentioning how I had to deal with my own challenges, and I had my depressions, I had my attention deficit issues, and as I began to deal with them, I began to realize that all of us suffering humanity, we're just brothers and sisters in the same struggle to be ourselves and to relieve ourselves of suffering. And when I tell my clients in the downtown east side that, you know, I get it, I spend all this money, I can't stop myself, they wouldn't say, how can you compare yourself? They'd say, hey, Doc, you're just like the rest of us, aren't you? And the whole point is, we are all just like the rest of us. The question is, do we want to recognize that? Or do you want to feel better about ourselves by ostracizing these abject drug addicts? I spoke to 8,000 people in Sydney the other night. I asked this question that I asked you. Is my definition of addiction, how many would recognize yourself? Just about everybody puts their hands up. In other words, in reality, we're all very similar, and it's rather arbitrary and, I say, cruel to ostracize

0: non-compassionate and non-helpful.
1: I'm curious about the role that your marriage played in self-examination, in that moment to realize you were having to do some of this work yourself.
0: Well, let me tell you a story. 6 years ago, I was speaking in London, and you know, I'm very good when I speak with audiences. I mean, I do a good job. I'm passionate, and I have a lot of facts to bring to the audience, and I'm a good presenter, and I'm also very compassionate. At least that part of me shows up, let me put it that way. But I was working too hard, which means I was depleted. I was in my workaholic state, which means I was depleted, and when I'm depleted, I'm not very nice to be around, including and especially for my wife. And so my wife said to me, literally she said, "Buddy, you've written a book called When the Body Says No, you better write one called When the Wife Says No." And my good fortune has been to be married to somebody who doesn't put up with my stuff, who challenges me. Do you want to be with me? You have to grow up. And so it's been a... Now, that works both ways, but there's something that happens, and I talk about this in The Myth of Normal. In autoimmune disease, for example, happens mostly to women. 80% of people with rheumatoid arthritis or lupus or chronic fatigue or fibromyalgia, or inflammatory diseases of the bowel, and, you know, and so on, are women. And why is that? Is it genetics? No, it isn't. For example, an autoimmune disease, multiple sclerosis, in Denmark, in women, it doubled in 20 years, not in men. In the 1930s, the gender ratio of MS was 1-to-1. Now it's 3.5 women to every man, which proves that it's not genetic. By the way, there was an Australian study in 1967, the systemic lupus, which is an autoimmune disease that really attacks the whole body, where the immune system turns against the organism. The more childhood neglect and adversity people experience, the greater the risk for multiple sclerosis. Now, if you look at who gets autoimmune disease, not just according to my own

0: it's not even men's fault. It's not a question of fault. It's the way we are cultivated to function. Now, in my marriage, my wife had had to increasingly learn to say no to that role of, in essentially, being my emotional mother. When men take on that role, they take on a lot of stress. And that's why there's more autoimmune disease amongst women. And of course, the male personality, I'm speaking of myself, doesn't take kindly to being called to responsibility. I want to be mothered. A part of me wants to be mothered, you know. And part of me also resists being mothered or resents it. But women do take on that role of, well, there was a New York Times article during COVID times based on research that women tended to take on the stresses of their husbands during COVID, and they felt guilty if the husband was stressed. So the article was called Society's Shock Absorbers, which then became a title of a chapter in my book. What am I saying again? It's all one. Hmm. Our social roles and our emotions tell on our physiology.
1: I'm going to ask you to unpack that a little more, Gabor, because as you say, that's so, it seems so contrary to mainstream Western medicine, which is emotions are over here, bodies over there, yeah. And there may be some overlap, but really we're just going to focus on one and not worry about the other. How do you see it?
0: Well, Western medicine is completely unscientific when it comes to this point. It's got a lot of beautiful science, incredible achievements, technologies, interventions, miraculous. But it does separate the mind from the body, which is scientifically completely untenable. I mean, I could change your physiology in a split second. I mean, if I screamed at you, your physiology would change. You can't separate emotions from the body. In fact, there's a new science. When I say new, I mean, 80 years old? Psychoneuroimmunology, which studies the unity of the emotional system in the body and the brain with the immune system and the hormonal apparatus and the nervous system. It's all one. So emotional factors, of course, have a physiological impact 24/7. And there's not one study, there's not 100 studies, there's tens of thousands of studies showing the pathways of that mind-body unity. They just don't teach this stuff in medical school. Why? Because the Western mind separates the minds from the body. 2,500 years ago, Socrates said that the problem with the doctors of today is that they separate the mind from the body. So this mind-body separation is entrenched in Western ideology. And the medical profession is caught up in that same dynamic. It's not the fault of individual doctors, it's just the medical ideology.

0: and came to Canada, where Gabor trained as a medical doctor working in family practice, palliative care and addiction. He's an internationally best-selling author whose work encourages a revolution, really, in the treatment of illness and addiction based on his understanding of the interrelationship between mind, body and emotion. When you refer to autoimmune diseases in particular, what is the scientific understanding, the research on the relationship between our immunity system, our autoimmune system, and our emotional life?
1: Okay, trick question. What's the role of the immune system?
0: I guess it's to keep out foreign bodies, dangerous elements.
1: And?
0: Inviting what's healthful.
1: Exactly. In other words, it's the same. The role of the immune system is the same as that of the emotional system. No, I've said they're the same system. Scientifically, they're the same system. The immune system is talking to the brain. The brain is talking to the immune system. The white cells in your circulation, the immune cells can manufacture every hormone that the brain can manufacture. They're talking to each other. It's the same system. When you suppress your emotions, guess what? You're also suppressing your immune system. And that's the tension, what I call the tension between authenticity and attachment, or need to belong is attachment, which is absolutely indispensable, because as infants, young children, we don't survive without attachment relationships. We also have a need to be ourselves. So here's a little trick that I do again with my audience. Let me ask you this question, Sarah. Have you ever had the experience of having a strong gut feeling about something, ignoring it, and being sorry afterwards?
0: Yes, of course I have.
1: All right. Of course you have, and so have I, and so have just about every listener. But you just told me about your childhood. Because as an infant, you never repressed anything. We were totally connected to your body and your gut feelings. Authenticity, that connection to ourselves, is actually a huge need. But what happens in families where either because of trauma or because of stressed parenting or because of the stupid advice of parenting experts, children face this dilemma. I can be myself, have my anger, have my emotions, or I can be attached and be accepted, but I can't have both. What gets sacrificed is authenticity. And then we get disconnected from our gut feelings. And then we suffer all kinds of problems, both physical and mental. And by the way, when I use the word trauma, I don't necessarily just mean terrible things happening to kids, which they do. I also mean the good things not happening, of being accepted, of being validated, of being celebrated, of having emotions heard, listened to, and understood. That can also shut kids down. And that separation from ourselves then is the essence of trauma.
0: I'm curious how people respond. Say you're speaking to a group of women who are suffering one of these autoimmune diseases, whether it's irritable bowel syndrome or yeah. MS or lupus, and you point out this connection. How do people respond to you who are in the midst of the awfulness of one of those physical conditions and what it's meaning for their lives?
1: Well, I mean, it's not that I spring this information on them uninvited. When I was working as a physician, my first job was to help them with their symptoms, to help to write support, you know. But then I'd say, there's all this information connecting emotions and physiology. Are you willing to talk about that? Now, I can tell you multiple examples of people who'd been told that you got this autoimmune disease. We don't know what causes it. We have no cure for it. You'll be on medication for the rest of your life, and it's probably going to get worse. All kinds of people with autoimmune conditions who actually get better when they start dealing with the emotions. So it's liberating for people. And sometimes I don't recommend anybody getting sick, but you wouldn't be surprised to hear that a lot of people, when they do get sick, they say, oh, this is a lesson for me. I got to learn something here. And they do. Now, again, I'm not romanticizing illness. I don't wish it on anybody. But I can quote you, for example, the American singer-songwriter Sheryl Crow, who had breast cancer. And she said, until I had this breast cancer, I tried to please everybody else. Voices in my head told me that everything I did was wrong. I've silenced those voices. Now I look after my own needs. In other words, she's

0: learned from her illness. One more time, I don't romanticize illness nor recommend it, but when people are able to learn its lessons, they can actually heal very often. Conditions that doctors told them can't be healed.
1: Are there people, though, who hear that as another kind of judgment, that they're responsible for their illness and it's something bad they've done? You know, it piles on that.
0: Well, people say that, but only if they misunderstand what I'm saying, because I don't blame anybody, because nobody did it deliberately. Again, I'm talking about childhood programming. Now, how can I blame somebody if their father was an alcoholic? And in that home where the father's an alcoholic, the mother was stressed. So the child survives by not rocking the boat, by walking on eggshells, by suppressing their own emotions, by in fact looking after the emotions of the parents, and they're programmed that way. And the problem with these childhood adaptations is once they get ingrained, then they persist until we deal with them. Now, do I blame somebody for having grown up in an alcoholic home? Do I say blame somebody for having been abused, perhaps? Having been abused, and the natural response to abuse is to ask for help, but there's no help, or to fight, but you can't fight when you're 4 years old, or to escape, which you can't do when you're 6 years old. Do I blame somebody for being in those conditions? I don't even blame the parents, because they're just doing what was done to them. So in my world, there's no blame. If anybody perceives it, they're projecting their own guilt onto me. I'm not blaming them. I'm saying is, you're not guilty for causing your illness, but you can take responsibility for healing it once you understand it.
1: Another area that you've written on a lot, Gabor, and spoken about in terms of your own experience is ADHD.
0: Yeah.
1: How do you understand the relationship between ADHD and attachment?
0: Okay, so attachment means the sense of belonging to others. Human beings are creatures of attachment. I mean, the human infant is par excellence the creature of attachment. They don't survive for one day without people looking after them. But our attachment needs are not only physical, not only for nurturing and shelter, clothing, they're also emotional. We're wired that way. And actually, children whose attachment needs in the emotional sense are not met, they really suffer. So we have this deep need to attach emotionally. Now, if you look at my situation as an infant, my mother was stressed, grief-struck. She could barely ensure survival. She could not have had the calmness, the presence to attune with me. Attunement means that she gets my internal experience and has the rest and the guidance to respond to it. She could barely assure our survival. That's an extreme example. So I don't get that attunement that I need, which I need. The child's brain needs to be attuned with in order to develop the appropriate circuitry.

0: Historical.
1: A historical organ, yeah. It bears the imprint of our history. Physiologically, it bears the imprint of history. Okay, so my mother's in that state. Now, when the mother suffers, the baby suffers too. How does a baby do I deal with the suffering? Can I escape? Can I fight back? Can I change the situation? Can I ask for help? From whom? What do? I tune out as a way of protecting myself from the stress, so that dissociation, that tuning out, is simply a defense. But when am I doing this? When my brain is developing. Attunement is essential for healthy brain development. So that the tuning out then, when there's no attunement, there's tuning out. And then that gets programmed into my brain. And then later I'm told in my mid-50s, you got this genetic disease. No, I don't. I have a coping mechanism that got wired into my brain that's not creating problems. Because that's the issue with these early coping mechanisms, is that later on in life they become sources of problems. Now, does it take a Second World War to make a mother stressed? No, it doesn't. In this society, a lot of mothers, a lot of parents are stressed. Not their fault. Not blaming parents. They do their best. But people carry their own traumas into our marriage, just like my wife and I did, which means we act out our traumas when our kids are small before we even realize they're reacting our trauma. So that means we're passing on their traumas onto them, just like I did. People can be stressed because of economic, social circumstances. People can be stressed because the social support, the clan, the tribe, the extended family is no longer there to support them, which incidentally is how we were meant to develop. That's how we lived for hundreds of thousands of years until recently. So for all these reasons, we live in a very stressed and fractured society. Parents are stressed. And if kids are genetically sensitive, and that's what's genetic here is sensitivity. If they're sensitive, the more sensitive the child, the more they suffer. And the more they suffer, the more they need to tune out.
0: So what's an appropriate response then? If the wound, as you're describing it, is one of attachment rather than a genetic misfire?
1: I wouldn't say so much as attachment as attunement.
0: Attunement.
1: Okay. The parents love their kids. You know, but inside that attachment, they're not attuned because of their own stuff that I just talked about. So here's the good news.

0: research, thinking, writing had to go into it, I took no medication. In fact, when I even tried to, I thought it might help. All it did is cause me side effects. In other words, my brain has changed because I have looked after it. Now, what I'm talking about is neuroplasticity, the capacity of the brain to develop new circuits in response to new experiences. So if we see ADHD in particular, mental health issues in general, not as these written in stone genetic conditions, but as problems of disturbed development, then by providing new conditions, we can promote healthier development. But this culture tends to punish, and the parenting expertise in this culture tends to be one of sanctions, behavior control and punishment. No, kids need understanding, attunement, compassion, being held. And the worst bully is desperate for healthy attachment with adults.
1: Podcast, broadcast. 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

0: I'm Sarah Kanoski, and my guest on Conversations today is Gabor Maté. Can I take you back to that topic of medication, which is a really charged one for lots of people, for themselves and as parents? And obviously a lot of people find medication, whether it's for ADHD or depression or whatever other condition, to be useful, life-changing, life-saving sometimes.
1: Yeah. People say to me, are you saying that ADHD or depression or whatever is not a biological problem? Sure, it is a biological problem. Everything is a biological problem. If I sneeze, that's a biological problem. But what shapes the biology? What I'm saying is that what shapes the biology is life experience, and that's true throughout a lifetime. So, medication or no medication, I took medication, it helped me. Not anymore, but it did. I'm not against medication. As when I was working as a practicing physician, I prescribed medications for children and adults, but they're not the answer. They can help with symptom control. So here's what I say to parents. No child should be forced to take medications. No child should be given the impression that they're acceptable to the adult world only if they're medicated, number one. Number two, the goal of medication ought not to be behavior control, but to help the child focus better and to be more grounded. They have to participate in that decision. Thirdly, the medications may or may not cause side effects. If they don't, and if they help, great. If they cause side effects or if they don't help, stop them. But whatever you do, don't think you've answered the problem. You've only dealt with symptoms. There's simply no evidence that medication in the long term helps kids cope better with life. It helps in the short term to focus, you know, great, not against it. But they should never be the first answer, and they should never be the only answer. And apply the principles of understanding the child, giving the right conditions. And then medications becomes maybe yes, maybe no.
0: So if I'm understanding you correctly, a reoccurring theme here is certain medical interventions like medication can be really helpful in addressing symptoms, but we still have an underlying root problem to look at, and that usually is a problem of attunement or early childhood.
1: Exactly, yeah. Or stress in the family. For example, if a family comes to me with, here's my kid with ADHD, fix them, I'm going to say to the parents, how is your relationship? Because if the parents' relationship is stressed, the child is stressed. And the more stressed the child, the more, so in other words, the child's condition is like the canary in the mine that allows us to know that there's a problem with the whole family here. So let's look after the whole family system here. Not with blaming anybody, but let's just look at the whole family system. When the parents calm down and when the home environment eases, miraculously, the child is more present and has less need to be as intense, especially with sensitive kids. And these kids are genetically sensitive.
0: What do you mean by that, just before you go on with that
1: well,
0: example?
1: Well, the sensitivity comes from the Latin word sensere, to feel. The sensitive person feels more, so that the same external stimulus will have a greater reaction in a sensitive person.
0: And you're saying that's a

0: Genetic.
1: That's genetic. That's largely genetic, yeah, yeah. But that's all that's genetic, not the ADHD itself. And the rest of it depends on the environment. So you've got the sensitive kid. The good news is they're also sensitive to the positive. So if you create a better positive environment at home, they'll respond to that as well.
0: Let's follow that by kind of flipping the attention we're paying to the family and early life experiences as potentially the source of ongoing trauma and difficulty.
1: Yeah.
0: What can families do in a way to foster good emotional and good physical health? You know, it's really hard, those bigger social pictures that you're mentioning, race and class, economy, environment, they're hard ones to change. What can people do in their own lives, their own families, do you think?
1: The first thing they have to do is to recognize how much pain and trauma they might be carrying, which almost everybody in this culture does, but we don't recognize it so well. Not a question of saying I'm a victim. You're not a victim. Here's how it is. Objectively, here's how it is. You're only a victim if you use it as an excuse. They did this to me and therefore... No, that's an excuse. But if you say, this happened to me and now I can take responsibility for dealing with it, then that's empowering to people. So the first recognition is, yeah, this family has carried multi-generational trauma. It didn't begin with anybody in particular. It's nobody's fault as such. But at some point, we have to break the link of transmission and might as well do it now rather than wait for the next generation. And so the great Buddhist teacher, Thich Nhat Hanh, who died about 2.5-3 years ago, he said that the greatest gift a parent can give to their child is his or her own happiness. So my first advice to parents is, work on yourself. That's the biggest gift you can give to your kids.
0: Parents of older children, adult children, might think they've missed that boat.
1: Yeah.
0: What's possible for when your kids are grown ups themselves?
1: Well, funny you should ask, because my next book is going to be, which I'm writing with my son Daniel, is going to be Hello Again, A Fresh Start for Parents and Adult Children. And there are ways of working on that relationship and people, or at least to come to terms with that relationship. But parents, like myself, who objectively sense or know that the way they were parents when their kids were small created some problems for their kids that they, the children as adults, are going to have to deal with. First of all, drop the guilt. You did your best. That was your best at the time with who you were, what you understood, and where you were at in life. So drop the guilt. It doesn't help you to look at your children through the eyes of guilt. Your children don't want to be seen as your mistake. Drop it. Secondly, own it. Yeah, that happened. Thirdly, it's up to the kids to work it out. You can't heal them. They need to take on that responsibility. You can support them in it, but you can't do it for them. And any need that you have that they should be different is your problem. That's what my advice to parents
0: is. That's tough advice.
1: I know it's tough advice because as a parent, every fiber of your being wants your kid to be okay and wants your kids to be happy and you want to make it happen. But you know what? You can't.
0: But you can be a receptive audience for them if they want to bring something to you.
1: You need to absolutely be receptive, not defensive, not explain anything, but just, yeah, I get it. And yeah, I understand why you feel that way. How can I support you in healing?
0: And that's something that's happened in your own family if you're writing this book with your
1: son. I would like to think so. My kids might disagree sometimes. But yeah, it's something that we've had to deal with for sure.
0: One thing you've been relearning as an adult from this young boy who was focused on doing well at medicine and achieving and then having to rethink about how they were in the world and in themselves was looking at the importance of play and joy. Winnie the Pooh is a book that you love. Why does the ending of that book touch your heart?
1: Yeah, well, I gotta tell you, the Hungarian translation of Winnie the Pooh is better than the English original.
0: Really?
1: Really, I say that advisedly. The English original is brilliant, but the Hungarian is even more brilliant, just because the person who translated it. But See, I mentioned that we're wired for all these emotions like anger and grief and fear. We're also wired for play. And all animals play. Parakeets play. Dolphins play. Kittens play. Puppy dogs play. Because play is essential for brain development. And it's essential during the lifetime. One of the top five regrets of dying people that the Australian Bronnie Ware documented was, I wish I had played more. I wish I had allowed myself to be more silly. This is what people regret at the end of their lives. At the end of the Winnie the Pooh, there's that famous line that wherever they go in the enchanted forest, a little boy and his bear will always be playing together. And that used to bring me to tears. You know why? Because I was such a serious little adult when I was a kid. I wasn't playful enough. I was programmed to be more serious, to be older than I was. Thankfully, as an adult, I play a lot. My wife and I, we play a lot together. But that statement just goes to the heart of what it means to be a human being.
0: It's been a real pleasure to speak with you. Thank you so much for being my guest on Conversations.
1: Likewise, and thank you.
0: Gabor Maté was my guest on Conversations today. Gabor's most recent book is The Myth of Normal: Trauma, Illness, and Healing in a Toxic Culture.

0: 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This is Conversations with Sarah Kanoski.
1: This conversation will be available for you shortly as a podcast. It was recorded on the lands of the Turrbal and Yagara peoples.

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0: Good afternoon, Rio Davis with ABC News. Northern Territory Police are continuing to investigate the death of a man who was allegedly stomped on at a bus exchange in Darwin's north months ago. Mitchell Abram reports.
1: In March, police received multiple reports of a man who was unconscious at the former bus exchange in Casuarina, later identifying several people they allege had attacked the man and stomped on his head. The 48-year-old was taken to Royal Darwin Hospital in a critical condition and died there yesterday. Police had initially charged three men with acts intended to cause serious harm, who were all set to face court in June. Police now say they're investigating the cause of death, though no further charges have been laid yet.
0: A Northern Territory health expert says almost a third of the 150 diphtheria cases reported have been hospitalised. The federal government has announced more than $7 million in funding to address the growing number of cases, with more than 220 reported this year across the Territory, Western Australia, South Australia and Queensland. Central Australian Congress Chief Medical Officer Dr. John Boffer stressed the means are available to combat the disease through antibiotics and vaccination.
2: Consistently, about 30% of all cases are being hospitalised. A number of those have gone into intensive care, and of course we've had the one probable death. So it's a serious disease. It's being well managed and well treated, and it can be effectively treated.
0: The Federal Treasurer says a new critical minerals mine north of Alice Springs will provide new opportunities to people in Western Australia and the Northern Territory. The mine includes what will be Australia's first ore-to-oxide facility and is expected to create nearly 1,000 new jobs. Treasurer Jim Chalmers says the mine will help global critical mineral markets work in Australia's favour.
3: This is essential to our economic security and to our national security and to providing more opportunity for more people, in this case in WA and the Northern Territory, but with vast benefits for the Australian economy more broadly.
0: The Federal Opposition Leader is facing questions over whether he's at odds with the South Australian Liberal Party on gas extraction. State political reporter Thomas Kelsall explains.
4: Angus Taylor told an oil and gas conference in Adelaide this morning that the country needs to get busy digging and drilling. But his appearance comes at an awkward time, with the state Liberals opposing a bid to lift a ban on gas fracking on the Limestone Coast. Asked whether the coalition's policy was at odds with the South Australian Party's position, Mr. Taylor said,
5: "Our policy is to get more oil and gas out from under the ground and leave it to the state governments."
4: Labor's accusing the Liberals of hypocrisy, but the state party says the Southeast moratorium is necessary to protect local agriculture from environmental harm.
0: Iran says it's prepared for negotiations, but also for further war if necessary, as Washington spruiks progress in peace talks. US President Donald Trump says negotiations are in the final stages, while warning of further attacks unless Iran agrees to a deal. Iranian Foreign Minister Abbas Araghchi says his country is prepared for any outcome of further talks.
6: "Should it become necessary, should the interests of the state dictate we prepare ourselves in the field of diplomacy, then we will prepare ourselves, but with strength, the same strength with which the armed forces prepare themselves in defence of the country."
0: Optus owner Singtel says it's looking to sell a minority stake in Optus. It made the announcement to the Singapore Stock Exchange as part of its full-year earnings result released today. Selling a minority stake in

0: suppliers, Singtel is looking to offload less than 50% of its equity stake in Optus to a third party. Optus has endured several network outages in recent years, some of which have led to customers being unable to reach 000. And the world's first school of the air is celebrating 75 years in Alice Springs. The school opened in 1951, pioneering radio lessons for children living on remote stations and communities who otherwise relied on correspondence work sent through the mail. Principal Kerry Russell says the idea gave isolated students live contact with their teachers and classmates.
1: When our school started with this revolutionary idea of using radio to broadcast lessons, it meant that students could hear their classmates, hear their teacher, and could be more engaged in their learning.
0: In the weather for today, there's a slight to medium chance of showers over the far northeast Arnhem District, increasing to a high chance near the coast. A slight chance of afternoon and evening showers in the far western Lasseter District, partly cloudy elsewhere. ABC News.
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0: Welcome to Late Night Live, coming to you from Gadigal Land in Sydney. I'm David Marr. Roddy Doyle's career can be measured out in families. There's his own, of course, wife and three kids. And there's the Rabbits, that's R-A-B-B-I-T-T-S, the Rabbits of the Barrytown books that began with The Commitments 40 years ago. And, of course, there's the Spencers, who first appeared on television 30 years ago and then in a series of celebrated novels, including his latest, The Women Behind the Door. One of the finest writers in a nation of great writers, Roddy Doyle is here for Sydney Writers' Festival and joins me in the studio now. Welcome.
1: Thank you.
0: How have you lived with these families for so long?
1: Well, my own is no problem.
0: Well, you've got no choice.
1: They're real. I think, say, with Paula Spencer, took me so long to get to know her that she wouldn't go away then. And I put so much of myself into her. It's not obvious because our lives are so different. I mean, she's a woman. She's an alcoholic, which I'm not. She's been the victim of violence that I can't even imagine. And I've never witnessed violence in any of the homes I've lived in. So there was so much that was so far away from me that I had to really dig deep to get up close to her. And she's the one character that I've created who has, fooled me into thinking that she might have existence outside of my own work, off the page.
0: Free will, wandering about on her own, making her own decisions.
1: Kind of. Now, I know that's nonsense, but at the same time, it just feels like that now and again. So the day I went to get my first COVID vaccination and enjoyed the experience, enjoyed what I was looking at, took place in a theatre near to where I live, converted. The booths were up on stage, and I remembered seeing a stage version of my book, The Woman Who Walked Into Doors, on that stage.
0: On that stage?
1: Yeah. When I was coming away, having spent time queuing up with people my own age, lived from the same part of Dublin, and looking at the contrast between the way the women were dressed, bit of a day out for them, and the men were dressed, you know, as drab as humanly possible without being actually dead.
0: And the women in better condition than the men?
1: Making more of an effort and actually being able to communicate with one another. Chatting away, even though they were all respecting the social distance and the rules, they were still able to chat away, whereas the men were tended to be just looking straight ahead as if, you know, they were going to jail. And I was driving home and the thought popped into my head, I wonder what Paula would have made of that, you know.
0: Yeah.
1: So by the time I parked the car, and I wasn't far away, I could have walked it in 40 minutes, but I drove. So it was a short drive and, you know, waiting at the traffic lights, I began to wonder, well, how would she have got there? Because I knew where she lives and I knew she would have been going to the same centre as I did.

0: And I began to wonder, as I said, how would she have got there? Then I decided she'd have got a lift from a friend of hers. So I invented this friend, Mary, had her name. I didn't have to dig too deep to come up with the name Mary.
1: Not in Ireland, no.
0: You know, and being of that age. And by the time I parked the car, I had the start of the novel and really the reason why I'd be writing the novel and why she'd be coming back for a third book. So it was in so many ways a great day, you know.
1: There's going to be an army of PhDs written one day, isn't there, about the COVID novel. For two reasons. One, as a great subject matter, and as it is in The Women Behind the Doors. But the other, of course, is that it was, if you weren't encumbered with children, Roddy, it was a great time for writers. You got an awful lot of writing done.
0: Well, I had two adult children in the house. So there were four of us.
1: Oh.
0: Yeah. One of them hadn't moved out and one of them came back. So there were four of us in the house. It wasn't a great time for writing at first. I had a novel coming out. It was postponed. I had a musical version of my novel, The Commitments, that was going to go on tour. That was postponed. I had a new play that was cancelled. And a version of Peter Pan that I wrote set in Dublin.
1: What?
0: That was supposed to be going on. And that was postponed. That eventually, I saw that the year before last. So everything was, and all these announcements or all the phone calls, I got them within 3 or 4 days of the first lockdown. So, and I realised I was working on a novel and I binned it because the present day in which it was set didn't exist anymore.
1: It had gone.
0: And there was no sign of it coming back. So I started writing short stories, most of them set during COVID, because I thought moments would capture what we were living through. So, for example, I'm not sure about here, but we were a good few months into the experience before masks became a fashion item, so to speak, you know,
1: yes.
0: Where masks became mandatory. And there weren't any masks at first. But then I wrote a story about these masks, because it became a new form of litter, like the Batman logo lying around, you know, on what was normally a wet surface, the ground in Ireland. There were all these sort of blue bat-like shapes where then, because it was masks, had
1: abandoned
0: been discarded.
1: Masks.
0: Yeah, yeah. So I wrote that, and then the good news, it went, we were allowed to walk more than 2K, we could walk 5, which meant I could walk in the opposite direction towards the city centre and past it. And I began to imagine a man looking at these deserted streets on the news and thinking to himself, it's a good opportunity to go find his son who he hasn't seen in years and years and years. He's somehow in his head, he thinks, if the streets are empty, I'll see him. So I began to write that story. A man walking through the city. So I used these little opportunities as the year progressed and wrote a collection of short stories. So from that point of view, it was material, all right. But I didn't trust myself. Well, it's not that I didn't trust myself. I didn't trust the world.
1: That it was ever going to come back again.
0: I couldn't start a novel. No, I wasn't sure about that. But I thought if I start a novel set today, I'll only be, you know, 10,000 words in and something will happen and it won't be today anymore. But coming home from the first COVID vaccination, it felt like the beginning of the end, you know? And I felt like maybe things are getting back to normal and I began to think, yeah, I can start writing a novel.
1: The first lockdown, we all felt heroic, didn't we?
0: Yes, to a degree. I'm not sure if heroic...
1: That may be overdoing it.
0: I was in the UK when Ireland went into lockdown. And it was business as usual, that twit who was running England.
1: A lot of people died as a result of business as usual.
0: Yes. I was in Edinburgh and then going on to Newcastle on a Friday and I got off the train in Newcastle and it was Stag and Hen Central. And the foyer of the hotel I was staying in was full of men from Northern Ireland at a stag party and they were dressed, like the cast of Hawaii Five-O in Newcastle, which is... You know, freezing.
1: It had a Hawaii theme, a stag party with a Hawaii theme.
0: I don't
1: theme.
0: Know if it had a...
1: Oh, the fun.
0: I think the theme had been, they were just in the gear, but they weren't pretending they were in Hawaii, that's for sure. But, you know, you don't drink Newcastle brown ale by the pint in Hawaii, I think. But what was the steam, it was just the air. I was in the... walking into this breath, you know? And suddenly even getting into the lip.

0: because I got into the lift or the elevator and there was the smell of many men's aftershave. And, you know, I was thinking, this is lethal. This is dangerous. Yeah. And I was stuck there for another 24 hours. So coming home to Ireland, I didn't know what to expect. And then, actually, Ireland was the adult in the room, behaving reasonably and properly. And so there was, I suppose, heroism. There was a certain heroism going down to the supermarket. One of the kids volunteering to go down to the supermarket. And
1: brave lad.
0: Brave. A brave girl as well.
1: A brave
0: well,
1: girl.
0: Yeah, both,
1: oh, well, of course, yes.
0: Both. Like but I knew it reached... we were taking turns doing the cooking and it was getting more and more adventurous. And my son was going down to the off-licence to get vermouth for the risotto. And I realised... If that kid comes back and infects us all because he needed a bottle of vermouth, and I wasn't even sure, to be honest, outside of Guinness, I'm really quite ignorant about alcohol. I didn't even know what, you know, at the age of whatever I was, I wasn't altogether certain what vermouth was.
1: Mm.
0: But I really thought, I don't want to die because he needed vermouth in the risotto. On the other hand, then I think chances are we're not going to die.
1: On ABC Radio National, this is Late Night Live. I'm David Marr and I'm talking to Roddy Doyle, who's here for Sydney Writers Festival. How deep down in yourself do you have to dig, to quote something you said a moment ago, to find a woman?
0: Well, you have to look for aspects of your life. When I say your, I mean mine. Parenthood. Being a parent was a great help. Now, I didn't give birth to my children, but I was there. And feelings of pride, anxiety, mortality, shame on occasion, having a few drinks and then realising there's an emergency, you know, and trying to shake the head and, you know, produce clarity. All these things which we live through, become material, become necessary, and finding the words that get there. So I found myself thinking about that a lot. And as you know, when I wrote The Woman Who Walked Into Doors, I had two kids and they were, you know, toddlers really. So it was a recent experience. So I wasn't working on memory. I was working on current affairs, so to speak, you know.
1: The modern world.
0: Other aspects of it. Her schooling, for example, her memories of primary or elementary school are very positive, as would mine be. Her memory then of her, you know, she didn't stay long in high school, but her memory of that, I kind of used some of the darker eccentricity of some of the teachers, Christian brothers, who taught me, even though I went through the full schooling and went on to university. So I enjoyed that, really. Other aspects, trying to recall my own very limited experience of violence, or not violence so much as pain, and trying to use that to allow her to describe her experience of pain, and trying to imagine, I enjoy a pint. I don't think I've ever felt the need. But I find it easy to imagine.
1: Yes, of having to have a drink.
0: Having to have a drink.
1: Yeah.
0: And I know and knew people who needed drink.
1: Mm. Mm.
0: So I could, again, it's all about really, it's not so much trying to live the event as find the words. It's all about the words. Because
1: finding the words.
0: The character has no existence outside of the words on the page, really.
1: I would imagine that you have no patience whatever for those who say Tolstoy was not, should not have written about Anna Karenin, that novelists should, male novelists should not write about women, and vice versa. What was that woman doing writing about?
0: To me,
1: Regency
0: it's all about
1: men.
0: The only thing that matters is it any good? Do you know? Science fiction.
1: Could you say that again, please?
0: The only thing that matters is it any good?
1: Thank you.
0: That's all that matters.
1: Thank you. Thank you.
0: You know, Ursula Le Guin didn't live on any of the planets that she wrote so brilliantly about, but she selected the words to make those worlds so convincing. Yet She never lived.

0: those lives, so she shouldn't have written them. It would appear. So no, I've no time for that. Fiction is fiction. All that matters is it any good?
1: The lives you write about very frequently are lives of people coping.
0: Yeah.
1: Coping seems an issue that grips your imagination. Why?
0: Because I think that's what we do. Some of us have to, for various circumstances, have more difficulty coping than others. Paula, leaving aside other considerations, she's married to a violent man, she has no money, she's no independence. So coping is heroic in her way, if she can. But we all have to cope. And that, I think, in many ways, it's admirable. I was just writing and doing a little bit of writing there this morning, just for the heck of it. I was kind of missing it a little bit, so I got a cup of coffee and I was sitting at a table just doing a bit of writing. And I was thinking about old men who put on their jackets and get the Zimmer frame out or the a crutch. Not necessarily two crutches, but one or a stick.
1: Yep.
0: And battle their way up to the pub. And have difficulty even getting up on the stool. But they do it because it gets them out of the house, it gets them company, and there's a little triumph in it that they can still do it and they're still there. And that, to me, in a tiny, tiny way, is heroic. You know, we hear about, and I'm sure it's the same here in Australia, but certainly I've heard in Ireland, that there are people who kind of almost literally have not come out of the house since COVID because it's more comfortable in the house.
1: Yes.
0: And we're being encouraged in many, many ways to stay in the house. I'm not talking about older people.
1: Work from home.
0: Work from home. You know, you don't need human contact with anybody anymore. There are people, you know, madly in love with people they've never met. They don't get to know them. Mm. I'm not being critical of this, but it is quite disturbing in many ways. But these kind of men, and in a different context, women battle their way through physical ailment, through weather, in the case of Ireland, uphill, you know, just, and you can say, well, they're only going to the pub. But if you take down, you know, if you examine what the word pub means, public house, and they're bringing themselves into this room full of people, they're making the effort. And I find that in a tiny way, you used the word heroic at first, yeah, heroic in a way. And I'd like to think that, you know, not too far down the line, I'd be doing that myself.
1: Paula Spencer, who's the central figure
0: in
1: the Spencer family novels, has been abused by her husband.
0: Yeah.
1: Abuse seems also to be something that fascinates you. I mean, fascinates is perhaps the wrong word.
0: But
1: fires your imagination.
0: Well, yes, it does.
1: Why, do you think?
0: Well, in creatively, I wrote three novels, not planning to write three, but it ended up three, where it's an emotionally, the rabbit family, the family of the commitments, the snapper in the van, it's an emotionally successful family. The father is a decent man. The mother is a, in her way, a wise middle-aged woman. Mm. The baby in the snapper is actually, she's coming into a very packed house, but she's actually, I dare say, lucky to be in that house. She'll be loved. She'll be nurtured. She'll be looked after. She'll go to school. She'll be kept in school as long as possible. They'll try desperately to get her right through school and the first in the family to go to university or something. She won't be because one of the kids
1: because
0: goes.
1: Things happen. Yes.
0: Yeah. But that'll be the effort. And I remember witnessing this in the 80s when I was writing those books. There was a huge change. You know, when I started teaching in 1979, most of the kids I was teaching left school at 15 after the first state exam. By the end of the 80s, most of them were staying on for the extra 2 years to finish formal education, you know, second level education. And I witnessed that. And in large part, and this is when the economy was on its knees, And a large part of it was down to the parents wanting more for their kids than they had had, reasonably enough. But it was actually measurable, tangible. It wasn't about money, really.
1: Staying on.
0: Yeah. And so these, when I was finishing the third book, I was thinking, well, enough is enough. What's it like next door? And in not literally next door, but I always imagined these families live in a terrace, you know, of council housing, state housing. And even if it's not literally next door, somewhere else on the estate, it's a different story. As I knew from being a teacher and actually growing up in the area, it's not all happy families, you know, it never is. I knew a guy who was deaf in one ear because of a battering he got from his father, you know. And a more middle-class home, really. But I began to think, I was invited by the BBC to write a television series, the one and only time I ever got an invitation like that. You know, I didn't know how abnormal that is, you know. And when
1: you were having a period of great success.
0: Yeah. I didn't know that at the time. I was just living it. I didn't take it for granted.
1: The book prize was just something that came along and, you know.
0: Well, looking back on it, you know, the commitments, the film was released in 1991.
1: Everybody raved about it.
0: Yes. It was the most commercially successful film in Ireland at the time. The Van came out within about 2 weeks of it. It was shortlisted.
1: Which is the third of the Barrytown novels.
0: Shortlisted for the book.
1: You were Ireland there briefly.
0: No.
1: No, you were.
0: No.
1: You were the face of Ireland.
0: Well, maybe in the head, maybe in the heads of people who didn't know Ireland all that way. But, and right. I never saw myself in those terms. But in a few years, not only in terms of the amount of work that I brought out, and that, you know, either was shortlisted or won prizes or movies, there was also, on the same time, becoming a father of one, then two children. It was a kind of hectic life. But going to meet the BBC producer, I just had in my head, father, child, mother, four episodes, each told from the point of view. I knew nothing about them. But as I began to think about it, I thought the father is a piece of work, you know. And he's going to bring that violence or the threat of it into the house. And I suppose then, consequences.
1: And the Spencer family is born in your head.
0: Yeah, and I wouldn't wish Charlo, the father, on any family, but creatively, you know, as material to keep you going for a year, he was dynamite. But then, if you like, a different kind of dynamite was the last episode, the mother, Paula. She'd flung him out of the house at this stage, so it's just about her coping. Back to that word, coping. And it's the least dramatic episode, but it was the most satisfying for me because it was the most difficult to write. And I did begin to wonder, as I wrote, how did she meet that man in the first place? What was it? And I wanted to do her justice. You know, she fell in love. And I think it's awful to think of that as a mistake. So I wanted to do her justice and became curious about her. And I could imagine her writing her own story. So that's how I began to write the novel.
1: Can I intervene here to say...
0: I'm not going to stop.
1: You are Mr. Ireland and, you know, everybody is celebrating you and queuing up to go to the movies to see your films and things.
0: It was a bit more complicated.
1: And perhaps complicated, but we like to simplify things sometimes here. And then this series came out, the birth of the Spencer family.
0: Yeah.
1: And you were regarded as a traitor to Ireland.
0: Not by all.
1: Not by all.
0: But by a noisy sum.
1: It actually sounds, though, it was pretty grueling.
0: It was. At the same time, enormously invigorating.
1: Freeing?
0: Oh, yeah. Yeah, because I was the first Irish person to win the Booker Prize. A small country, you know, a big prize. It puts you under a spotlight that you don't necessarily want. I was being invited to open supermarkets, you know, all sorts of daft stuff that a writer should never go near. Or, you know, strictly nobody with a bit of self-respect should ever go near. And anyway, literally a year later, or even less than a year later, this was broadcast. The family was broadcast on both Irish TV and the BBC. And anybody expecting The Snapper 2 or The Commitments just got an almighty shock, you know? And there were those who absolutely loved it. They thought it was brilliant. And there were those who just hated it.

0: And the ones who hated it were a bit more vociferous, shall we say, and they got death threats. And I was the subject of sermons on the church, and I'm really quite proud of that.
1: Oh, yes.
0: So I thought at the time, although it was hair-raising, I must have done something right. Because the one thing you don't want to provoke when you work and put it out there, I don't know if you can provoke indifference. We could spend days discussing that.
1: That's a wonderful idea.
0: I would much rather a hugely negative reaction than nothing.
1: Mm.
0: And the reaction wasn't uniformly negative, but it was loud enough to, for example, stop all the invitations that I'd been saying no to.
1: They just
0: years,
1: dried up at once.
0: Completely and utterly, which was brilliant in a way. There wasn't a little bit of me saying, why won't they let me open a supermarket or kiss a baby? That wasn't my own. Why are they not asking me to join this, that and the other, or this photo op? It all stopped so I could concentrate on the right things. And, you know, so I didn't have to fight for my private life anymore, which was great. And it was a great piece of work, I've got to say, that, you know, my contribution to it, I did a good job, but the actors were extraordinary, the director, everything went really, really well. You know, it was a good piece of work. So it wasn't as if I was being attacked because a shoddy piece of work was thrown out into the world. It was really good.
1: On ABC Radio National, this is Late Night Live. I'm David Maher, and I'm talking to the Irish writer, Roddy Doyle. Roddy, after that sort of crashing back to earth, you turned your attention. I mean, you had warehoused Paula Spencer at this stage, and maybe you thought that you had done with Paula Spencer.
0: I did,
1: at this stage. But there she was, waiting to reappear in 2024 in a new one. So you crashed to earth, and then you turn your attention as a novelist to one of the most difficult issues in recent Irish existence, the IRA.
0: Yeah.
1: And I take it that you did so without any sense of obligation to any of the folklore of Ireland.
0: No. No, I didn't. Both my grandfathers, neither of whom I knew because they died when I was very, very young, were, as the verb is, involved in
1: the
0: war.
1: Isn't that a wonderful word?
0: It is. It is. They were involved in the War of Independence. And so both sides of the family, there was a certain mythology and a certain pride. The country was very young. I mean, the country, the island, is, as you know, I don't know how old is
1: it's
0: an
1: been
0: island,
1: around.
0: But the state was a year younger than my father.

0: It was very fractious. And his side of the family, two uncles, one of whom went off to join the army in 2014, or at least 1914, came back in, lucky enough to survive, came back in 1918 and realised he was no longer in the army, he was in the British army. Things had changed.
1: Yeah.
0: Attitudes had changed. Yeah. He joined the National Army then when the state was founded, but his brother, Johnny, died during the Civil War on the anti-treaty side. So I'd imagine Christmas Day in that gaff for the rest of...
1: Whoa.
0: Yeah, must have been really difficult. Literally brother against brother.
1: Yeah.
0: I grew up knowing all this stuff. I grew up knowing, and anybody my age, we would have at one point known the Proclamation of Independence off by heart because we were in school in 1966. We would have seen all these old men in a line who were, you know, in the General Post Office in 1916. We would have grown up with this mythology. And a bit like, it's the duty of young people to sneer. And I was doing that, but creating fiction out of it, not necessarily just sneering, but I was, I was poking at pieties, I think.
1: Yeah.
0: And a great, huge admirer of Sean O'Casey. I forgot that for a good while. Recently began to rethink about it and rethink about him and me and how huge an influence he had on me. But I was fascinated. Generally, I'm quite happy to read the work of writers and not be too curious about their lives. But two exceptions are Dickens and O'Casey, you know, so I'd read any biographies that are available, really, about both. Not sure why. Mm. O'Casey, it's more obvious because he's all his points, all his where all the houses he lived in, all the plays, they're all within walking distance of my house, you know.
1: Right.
0: And I imagined the children I taught in the 80s as being the grandkids of the characters from his plays. And he had attitudes about the 1916 rising. He didn't think James Connolly and the Labour side of the resistance should have been involved in that rising. He didn't, you know, he said it would do nothing for working class people. And hence he wrote The Plough and the Stars, where all these people are being impacted by what's going on, but none of them are, well, one of them, but most of them are not involved, as the word is again. So I began to, you know, think, is there anything I can do that is so different to what I've done in the past? And I just decided I'll write big. I don't generally describe the physical appearance of characters or the buildings they live in, but in this case, I had to because I was describing a world that doesn't exist anymore. Yeah. Even though a lot of the buildings are still extant and they're still, you know, they still serve a public purpose. You don't go to Dublin in the hope that you'll wander streets that are exactly the same as they were in 1916. So I was recreating and looking at photographs, reading books. And I can't remember exactly why I came up with Henry Smart, but I remember a man who became the Taoiseach or Prime Minister of Ireland eventually was 16, Sean Lemass, 16 in the GPO. And I think back then we might have seen a young man, but a 16-year-old now, it's hard to see them as a young, you know.
1: Yeah.
0: Certainly in Western society.
1: Taking part in a rebellion.
0: Yeah. Yeah, with a gun.
1: With a gun.
0: Yeah. And I began to see Henry as a bit like that, you know, and then begin to, you know,
1: Henry becomes the central part of the IRA novels.
0: Yes.
1: The central character in the IRA novels.
0: And he takes the kind of the O'Casey line, really, although he's involved in 1916. It's like a boy's own adventure in some ways, even though his own... like he comes from the tenements of Dublin and it's as rough and as unfortunate as it could possibly be. And that was largely based on my interest in history and what I'd been reading about death rates, mortality rates in Dublin. Extraordinary, given it was officially the second city of the empire, there was no doubting it was a colony. We were a colony, you know.
1: Roddy,
0: mm-hmm.
1: How many people do you think understand what

0: You said a moment ago, Boyzone.
1: I haven't a clue.
0: Yeah, I know what you mean, because we inherited my uncle's volumes of Boyzone stories. They're still there in my bookcase somewhere.
1: All right.
0: Boyzone. But Dublin.
1: Mm-hmm.
0: For people who are not born there and live there, you read about Dublin all the time.
1: Mm-hmm.
0: Dublin is a literary invention.
1: Mm-hmm.
0: The map of Dublin is supposed to be in the heads of educated people. This is unfair.
1: Well, don't blame Joyce. I wasn't around.
0: It's not just Joyce. It's this wonderful sense in reading, in your work, in reading Irish fiction, that we know where this building is. We know where Trinity is. We know where it's...
1: Yeah, yeah. There are various... I became a writer because I wasn't aware that there was any other art form that I could have a bash at. There was no Irish film industry that I was aware of, for example. There were no courses on how to make a film or how to write a book. So to me, it was the choice. Do it or don't do it.
0: Mm.
1: As to Dublin... To my, you know, as far as I know, everybody going back through both sides of the family, the vast majority are from the east coast of Ireland, so English was the language for quite a considerable time. But nevertheless, like, it was inflicted on us. The British came for a week and stayed for 800 years, as you know, and pushed the indigenous population, as they tended to do, further and further west onto the rocks and the stones. And all of that. And Cromwell, a revered figure in England, is reviled in Ireland, you know, mm-hmm. quite reasonably. He came for a couple of years, and 1 in 10 of the population was dead when he went back where he came from, you know. So all these big, horrendous, I don't know, events occurred in Ireland. And then the famine.
0: But before we get to the famine...
1: Well, it's important because... It's where the Irish language died and we became...
0: Oh, is it?
1: Yeah. It's where really people either left the country or, in a way, to a degree, abandoned their culture because they thought, you know, perhaps the only way to survive is to concede and to start speaking English and start taking on English ways.
0: And come to Australia in very large numbers. Yeah.
1: So we're talking English suddenly. Or not suddenly, but there's a defiance in it, I think, a glorious defiance in it, because you bend the rules. I think all colonial people, all colonised people do. They bend the rules. The Queen's English. I think, is it the King's English now?
0: It is once
1: well,
0: again,
1: well, in Dublin
0: yes.
1: sometimes, it's closer to the Queen's English, and I'm talking about the first Elizabeth, not the second one, you know, hanging on to... slang that's in Shakespeare but is used nowhere else. And the Irish language is bubbling under as well. So there's a phrase that's used, anybody who's ever been in the company of an Irish person will hear it several times a day, I'm after doing this. Or I remember getting a text from one of my children when they were in school years ago. My phone buzzes on the desk and I look down and it says, I'm after getting into trouble. And at one level I'm thinking, oh God, no, I could do that. On the other hand, I was thinking, brilliant, that'll survive another generation, that way of expressing. Because it's a direct translation of Gaelic, or from Gaelic. Tom Tarish and, and English as we speak it in Ireland, and therefore in a way write it, is... in almost like an act of defiance.
0: Exactly, but not just defiance, but a way of beating the nation that is colonizing you, because Irish English is so fabulously good.
1: Yeah, so are other branches of it, but I think this is where I think Beckett, who I've seen all the plays, a huge admirer. I haven't read much of the prose of Samuel Beckett, but there's a really brilliant answer to a question he was asked. He was asked in French, I think, are you British, Mr. Beckett? And his response was, au contraire. Now, in a way, that makes no logical sense whatsoever. What's the opposite to being British? Irish.

0: And that is vital. That was vital. To less vital now, I think, because we're more, I think, probably more self-confident as a group of people than we used to be. And joining the European Union, the EU, was hugely opening culturally and politically and almost psychologically. We were no longer a little island off, you know, beside the noisy neighbours. But that notion of to be Irish is not to be English. And yet the contradiction would be, well, how come you speak English? But we speak it the way we want to speak it, you know. It's full of contradictions. When Queen Elizabeth II, the more recent queen, came to Ireland, the first monarch, ruling monarch, to visit the country since independence, there were a small coterie of protesters. And what the English journalists couldn't figure out was, how come the lads throwing stones were wearing Manchester United jerseys? You know, so it's full of little contradictions.
1: Things are
0: which are brilliant. They're great. You know, outside of violence, they're great, those little contradictions. So how can some, you know, hugely proud Irish person, you know, given out constantly about Britain and everything British, use the English language and won't make the effort to learn Irish? It's full of contradictions, and that probably makes it stronger still.
1: The Guardian has just worked out the 100 best novels.
0: Oh, I had a quick gawk at that, yeah.
1: Yeah, 100 best novels. Number three, Ulysses. Would you put Ulysses at number three?
0: Well, I was interested in it because, you know, if that list was 20 years ago, it would probably be number one. So it's really interesting that Middlemarch is number one.
1: Yeah.
0: Yeah. I found that the most interesting thing about it. Like everybody else, I like lists, you know, and I've been asked a lot, what's your favourite five films? What's your, you know?
1: Yes.
0: I don't lose sleep over. I would concede that Ulysses would probably have to be very high up. If you were to ask me, not necessarily the best, but what my favourite, yeah, it wouldn't be in the top 10. It may not even, if you said the top 20. I admire it. I've read it twice, but it wouldn't be a book that I absolutely... I love passages of it. Where Leo Bloom is wandering around Dublin, I love that. When Stephen, the younger lad, is inflicting his own head on us, I find that quite tiresome. And I think maybe we're supposed to, I'm not sure.
1: Ah.
0: But the episodes where Leo Bloom is present, it's not just age, because I felt that when I was a young man, you know. So yeah, it's a great, great book. But it's a little bit like Van Morrison, you know. It's official that Astral Weeks is his best album. But I prefer Moondance. I would concede that Astral Weeks is one of the best, is one of the great achievements of rock music history. But give me Moondance. I prefer it as a record. So there is a difference
1: and
0: between
1: Joyce,
0: the best.
1: Maybe.
0: Joyce, I think I would prefer Dubliners, the collection of short stories.
1: Wonderful.
0: Yeah. Yeah. And again, just as Ulysses, you get a great sense of where you're going in Ulysses when Leo Bloom is wandering around. Dubliners does the same thing. He had a great grip on geography.
1: You write short, don't you?
0: What do you mean?
1: Well, I mean, I don't imagine you writing an 800-page novel.
0: No. I think A Star Called Henry is the longest. It's about 124,000 words.
1: Yeah.
0: So that's a long novel.
1: Yeah, yeah, that's fairly...
0: I've just finished one that's 86,000 words. What I do is I write too much at the beginning. I deliberately write too much as I get to know what I'm writing about and I get to know the character and the other people who meet that character and become characters. So I write too much, then I whittle it down. So if I was, you know, The Snapper, for example, which is a short novel, was literally twice as long when I finished the first draft. The book I've just finished, and again, I'm not sure if it is finished, but it's temporarily finished.
1: Seems to be.
0: I think I threw about a third of that in the bin. When you write too much, or when I write too much, I'm quite happy then getting the red marker out and running lines through paragraphs. And sometimes it's a word, sometimes it's a paragraph, sometimes it's a gang of pages that just go in the bin. But so I write big, but then I whittle it down. The books, yeah, the Henry Smart books of necessity are longer, but the other ones, the ones that are set in the more recent past or the present day, tend to be shorter, yeah.
1: I want to ask you some really pompous questions.

0: questions. I mean, even more pompous than the questions I've
1: asked.
0: I'll
1: try to give you equally pompous answers.
0: Right, right. Let's have that as a pact between us. Roddy, why do we want to make people laugh?
1: Well, it's a very good question. I'm surprised sometimes when people do laugh. But today, do you know, in 2026, I don't think there's anything as powerful as a group of people roaring or laughing or reacting to something at the same time in the same place. So I go to football matches in Dublin, you know, every second Friday night. And it is so invigorating and wonderful to be in the company of thousands of people who are shouting at the referee, who are reacting to a goal or a close thing or a goal against our team. And then there's something brilliant about laughter. You know, it's why some films you can sit in an empty cinema and feel lucky, and other films you're thinking, I wish it was full, you know. The first time I saw The Life of Brian, there were only three people in the cinema.
0: Oh, really?
1: Yeah. It was banned in Ireland at that time.
0: It was not banned.
1: It was, yeah. This is how changed the country is. Banned in Ireland, so I went to it in London. And I didn't deliberately go to London to see The Life of Brian.
0: Flew to London to see The Life of Brian, yeah.
1: But I went to it again months later, and the cinema was full. And it was, you know, quite rightly a collective experience, you know, that outburst of laughter, or outbursts of laughter. And to a degree, laughter, it's an act of love, and it's also, I think it's an affirmation. Life is somehow worth living. It's why we laugh a lot at funerals in Ireland. Not because we're delighted, you know,
0: in most cases.
1: That the person who's dead is dead.
0: Have you seen that thing on Instagram or wherever it is?
1: I'm not on Instagram.
0: No. Look, it's somewhere out there, YouTube. I have to be told what these things are. It's an Irish funeral.
1: And is it the man at on the counter singing?
0: No. The man in the coffin has pre-recorded a message saying, get me out of here! And nobody, I mean, somebody around the grave knew it.
1: Yeah.
0: But nobody else really did. And there was this infinitesimally short look of shock. And then the pleasure and the... It was just wonderful.
1: Yeah. Well, the music, I was asked, you know, about music at my own funeral. And
0: Yes.
1: I don't know if you see or know about Match of the Day. It's on Saturday nights on BBC.
0: I know of it. Yeah.
1: There's highlights of that day's football matches. And the music has been the same since the show started over 60 years ago. And that's what I want when the coffin is going towards the flames.
0: Haven't you considered that jazz classic, Do Nothing Till You Hear From Me?
1: Yeah, but there's some of them now have become... I'm hearing the same songs now when I go. And, you know, I haven't been to a wedding in years and years. I've gone to a lot of funerals. And it tends to be the same songs that are a little bit, I don't know, clever. They're brilliant.
0: Yes. But maybe clever isn't the right mood for a funeral.
1: Yeah, but if they reflect the taste of the person who's dying, I think grand.
0: Do you feel that your own generation is starting to die?
1: Well, that's true. They are, yeah. I've lost friends. Yeah, it's a shock. The only good thing about growing old from the point of view of a writer, like, it's awful. It's awful. But it's material. Physical decay. My
0: Jesus,
1: hearing.
0: You're ruthless, yes.
1: Yeah. Well, you know, it's inevitable. It's happening. I'm wearing hearing aids now for 4 years. You get a pair of glasses, new pair of glasses, people will say, oh, they really suit you, they look great. Now, nobody's going to come up to you and say, I just saw the back of your head, those hearing aids look fantastic. They say, oh, you'd hardly notice them.
0: Yes.
1: Do you know? And it does change the perspective because you hear something so clearly wearing the hearing aids. It distorts in a way. So in a way, it's its own form of entertainment. But on the other hand, then, there's an added anxiety. I don't wear garments that don't have a zip at the front anymore because, you know, taking off a jumper or a hoodie with the hearing aids on a street, for example, it's just too nerve-wracking because if you lose a hearing aid, it's you're several grand down.
0: Yeah, the money, let alone the indignity.
1: Yeah, they do.

0: let alone the disability.
1: Yeah, and then, you know, getting them replaced will take a long
0: time. I now understand why. I see older people, older, not old, I mean, you're so much younger than me, wearing zippers.
1: Yeah.
0: Velcro, are you...
1: Oh, God, no.
0: Not Velcro, you're no, still tying your own
1: shoelaces. No, one-way flight to Switzerland if I have to, if somebody suggests. I
0: Velcro. Velcro. Okay.
1: Getting on the bus, I have free travel. In Ireland, once you reach 66, you can travel free throughout the country on trains and buses, and it's brilliant. It's like the state gives you this, off you go and play, you know. It's not the cost, because public transport is relatively cheap in Ireland, you know. It's not the cost. But myself and a friend, we'd had a few pints in town, we got on the bus, and the minute we got on the bus, two young women got up out of the seat and offered us the seats. That was great. We were delighted. It was very funny. But we were delighted. Anyway, the seats at the front are supposed to be for older people if they want them. But I also got on a bus where a woman of about 50 got up and offered me her seat. And that's probably the most humiliating thing that's ever happened. Now, I was on my way upstairs. I was like a gazelle going up the steps. But she just, I think she wanted to humiliate me. You know? But that was the, one of the, that was in, you know, you're talking about your lists. That is easily in the top 10 most humiliating things that's ever happened to me. Look, so growing old is material. You know, when you're a writer, it's got nothing else going for it.
0: Roddy, I had a lot of very literary questions to ask you. Our time is nearly up, and I haven't even begun on the list, really. I got diverted.
1: I don't do short answers anyway.
0: splendid diversions.
1: I'm a novelist.
0: I began by saying that your career can be measured out in families. Have you done with the Spencers?
1: I don't know.
0: You don't know? Paula Spencer could reappear. I mean, she's there in the latest novel. She could appear again?
1: I'm not closed to the idea. No plan. No, I didn't have a plan for when I thought about the second one, and I didn't have a plan when I wrote the third one. It suddenly became a good idea. So who knows? It might well pop. She might pop up again, but I don't know is the only answer to that.
0: You don't feel that you're their prey, do you?
1: No.
0: No. You're in control here.
1: Oh, it's a guilt-free zone. Yeah, they do exactly what I want them to do. Characters, all of them. Including dying.
0: Obeying it all.
1: I'm determined they're all going to die before me.
0: Right. Okay. That's fair enough. Here, Sydney Writers Festival.
1: Yeah.
0: You're talking with Kate Evans from Radio National, this very radio station.
1: Yeah.
0: On the bookshelf this Saturday.
1: Yeah.
0: You've been around Radio National. I've done some research, you know. You've been on Radio National many times in your career. We've given you a useful boost, I reckon.
1: I feel so grateful.
0: Yeah,
1: I have no idea. It did feel familiar when I came in the building earlier. It did feel familiar. And there's a picture of the bananas in pyjamas that I reckon I saw the first time in 1993. The bananas are looking a bit rotten at this stage.
0: No, they're still there. They're still doing their work. Mm-hmm. I'm surprised that you needed a pass to get into the building, frankly. I thought you would just be bowed through.
1: I was a bit taken aback, yeah, I thought, yeah.
0: Mm, don't they know who I am, sort
1: of thing. Exactly.
0: Exactly. So you are at the Writers' Festival on Saturday.
1: And on Friday. Yeah.
0: And the thing to make absolutely clear to listeners is that that's going to be live streamed. So it can be listened to around Australia.
1: Is that right?
0: Rather like this show.
1: All right. Yeah. No, I wasn't aware of that. I should have been, but I wasn't.
0: Yes, it's not just a narrow little Sydney audience at all. No,
1: it's a narrow Australian audience.
0: It's a national audience, and the details of that will be up on our website, so Brand. That people can tune in. Roddy, thank you.
1: Thank you
0: for joining us on Late Night Live.
1: No, I enjoyed that. Thank you very much.
0: A pleasure. I've been talking to Roddy Doyle, whose latest book, The Women Behind the Door, was published, it's a couple of years ago now, isn't it?
1: Two years ago. Literally, yeah.
0: Yes. Mm. But he promises that he has another one that's just about to come out.
1: Well, hopefully next year sometime, yeah.
0: Hopefully next year. Has there been a year in the last 30 when you haven't published, broadcast or screened something?
1: Oh, there's been a lot of years.
0: Really?
1: Yeah. Don't ask me to name them.
0: The fallow years.
1: Either that or, you know that lovely phrase, work in progress, which usually means I'm watching football on the telly instead of work.

0: Yes.
1: Yeah. So there have been times when there's been, it's not that there's nothing going on, but there's no new work.
0: Beautifully
1: worth showing.
0: Beautifully put.
1: Mm-hmm.
0: Thanks, Roddy, very much for coming on the show. And that's the show. On our next, we're talking to Tarek Bakoni, whose book Fire in Every Direction is a unique queer coming-of-age story set among Palestinian refugee communities in Jordan and Lebanon. And we're talking to economic seer Satyajit Das about the impact of Trump's war on the finances of the globe.

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0: Good afternoon, Rio Davis with ABC News. The future of Darwin Port remains uncertain, with Australia's Deputy Prime Minister today reasserting the government's commitment to returning it to Australian hands, but not revealing whether a new buyer has been identified. Chinese-owned company Landbridge is suing the federal government in an attempt to block them from stripping the asset, claiming the move would be discriminatory. Richard Marles says the government is disappointed in the steps taken by Landbridge to launch legal action, but says they will fight the case.
1: It's clearly a complicated challenge. We would have preferred that this had never happened, but you know, you inherit the world as you find it, and we are pursuing this in the most appropriate, prudent, and respectful way possible.
0: The federal government has signed a non-binding commitment to purchase up to 500 tonnes of rare earths a year from a mining project north of Alice Springs. The agreement signals the first use of the government's strategic rare earths reserve and the launch of the Arafura Rare Earths long-awaited Nolans project. Infrastructure Minister Catherine King says the Nolans project transforms Australia's involvement in rare earth supply chains around the world.
2: What that means for us nationally and our participation in the rare earths global supply chain is, as it becomes operational, Arafura Rare Earths Project will provide around 4 to 5% global rare earths demand. That's a really significant inroads into those global supply chains.
0: An NT health expert has stressed time is of the essence in dealing with a diphtheria outbreak, with more than 220 cases now reported across the country this year. Central Australian Congress Chief Medical Officer Dr. John Boffer made the remark while welcoming the announcement of more than $7 million in federal funding to address the growing number of cases. Most of the cases have been identified among Indigenous people living in the Northern Territory, which has so far reported 150 infections. Dr. Boffer says a timely response is crucial.
3: You know, we've got to go hard, go early with these things. We're getting moving now, but, you know, there were cases, cutaneous cases started emerging last year. So we've got to look at the time we take to really get into full gear.
0: Israel's ambassador to Australia says his country's national security minister, Itamar Ben-Gvir, humiliated detained activists and has been appropriately condemned. Earlier today, Australian officials called in Ambassador Hillel Newman after Mr. Ben-Gvir filmed himself taunting activists who were intercepted while travelling to Gaza on an aid flotilla. Australia has called for the activists to be treated humanely.

0: and released. Mr. Newman says Israel's government has responded strongly to Mr. Ben-Gvir's actions.
1: He has been condemned by the Prime Minister, by the Foreign Minister, the entire leadership of the State of Israel. A country is not measured by the actions of one politician, but how the government responds to actions which are disgraceful.
0: The Iranian Foreign Ministry says it's reviewing the latest proposals from the US on ending the war as Tehran tightens control over the Strait of Hormuz. John O'Wakely reports.
2: The latest proposal is believed to have been relayed to the Iranian leadership by Pakistan, whose foreign minister visited Tehran this week. US President Donald Trump says he'll wait a few days to get a response, but has again threatened military action if a deal is not reached. Iran's foreign minister says that while his country has made preparations for negotiations, it's also prepared to return to war. Tehran has also taken a further step to cement its control over the Strait of Hormuz. It's requiring ships to liaise with a newly created authority, which has seen ships pay fees for safe passage. The charging of such fees for transit through a strait by a government is a contravention to international maritime law.
0: And back home, the chair of Music NT says the National Indigenous Music Awards give Aboriginal and Torres Strait Islander musicians the recognition they deserve. Nominations have opened for this year's NIMAs, with the public being asked to submit their selections across six categories, including Artist of the Year, Song of the Year and Best New Talent. Catherine Sator says the annual celebration honours excellence among First Nations artists.
3: It's incredibly important. Aboriginal and Torres Strait Islander musicians are really celebrated and recognised at the highest level because there is so much incredible talent and music and culture and language and diversity of genre.
0: In the weather for today, Darwin sunny, reaching a top of 32 degrees. Catherine sunny, a top of 29. Tennant Creek also sunny, reaching a top of 23. And Alice Springs cloud clearing, reaching a top of 20 degrees. ABC News.
4: Good evening and welcome to PM. I'm Samantha Donovan, coming to you from the lands of the Wurundjeri people of the Kulin Nation in Melbourne. Tonight, the federal government announces a $7 million vaccination blitz to stop the spread of diphtheria. Also, global outrage growing after Israel's security minister taunts protesters detained for trying to breach the Gaza blockade. And the World Health Organization warns it could take 9 months to develop a vaccine for the Ebola strain that's infecting hundreds of people in Africa.
5: This strain of Ebola is unusual, and it was only when samples were sent to a lab thousands of miles away that it was able to be detected as this other strain of Ebola.
4: Well, we start this evening with another disease that's causing problems. The federal government is allocating more than $7 million to roll out more diphtheria vaccines as the outbreak worsens in the Northern Territory, Queensland, Western Australia and South Australia. Diphtheria is a highly contagious bacterial infection that can be deadly. There are two types of the disease, one affecting the nose, throat and airways and the other the skin. Residents of remote communities in the Northern Territory say they're not getting enough information about the disease and they're scared about what's to come. Oliver Gordon reports.
6: Most of Australia's diphtheria cases are in the Northern Territory and in Santa Teresa, 80 kilometres southeast of Alice Springs. Community leader Annie Young says people are on edge.
7: Because I've seen this sickness, it's just come out of the blues, you know, so come out of nowhere. This morning when I went to the store, everybody was really concerned and worried because I think it's spreading everywhere.
6: She remembers the NT government's response when the COVID pandemic swept through and feels with this outbreak of disease, there's less information available.
7: So everybody in the community has to know what it is and how to deal with it. Things like that should be happening in communities. Doctors, nurses going out to all communities to say, this is this, so people can be aware.
6: Coming under pressure, NT Chief Minister Leah Finocchiaro has today pointed the finger back at people and the choices they make.
8: At the end of the day, remote communities have clinics, we have major health facilities in all the towns and all the regions. So opportunity for vaccination is there. Whether or not people take it up is a whole other story, and that's the responsibility of the individual.
6: Routine childhood immunisation coverage includes the diphtheria.

0: malaria vaccine and is now at its lowest level in 5 years. Federal Health Minister Mark Butler has today unveiled a $7.2 million package for more diphtheria vaccines aimed at boosting protection. In places like Bachelor, in the NT's top end, there's awareness of the importance of getting vaccinated and nurses in community offering jabs to those in the area.
1: We're having lunch and talking, and then next minute this nurse comes around and says, everybody's got to get a needle.
0: NOE elder Miriam Rose Bowman was visiting Bachelor today.
1: And I said, oh, my God, I wasn't expecting that. You know, so they jabbed me twice, both of my shoulder.
0: There have now been about 230 cases of diphtheria reported so far this year across Australia, with only one likely diphtheria-related death. Chair in Epidemiology at Deakin University, Catherine Bennett, has been following the outbreak.
2: Well, it does look like in the Australian CDC saying that's probably a good sign that there is still this protection from the vaccinations that have rolled out over time. It hasn't been enough or not recently enough to prevent infection, but it's probably contributing to the fact we're seeing relatively mild disease.
0: But Australians' high rates of protection against diphtheria could be making the spread harder to stop.
2: You can end up having a situation where you've got the walking well, people who can be infectious but still be going about normal business, you know, moving to another community, moving for work and so on, that actually can make these outbreaks quite difficult to close down.
0: The epidemiologist says it's frustrating. We're now at the point of chasing the spread of a disease that was once considered almost eradicated.
2: We're not closing it down, and eventually people who are immunocompromised or not fully vaccinated are still vulnerable to more severe disease. And a large number of people are actually being hospitalised, which also means for the Indigenous community in remote areas, they're then taken away from community, which is also really not ideal.
0: The federal government says it's still determining the exact cause of the outbreak.
3: Oliver Gordon reporting. The political fight over Labor's plan to cut the capital gains tax discount is continuing, with the government pledging it will stay the course despite a backlash from business groups. The coalition says the change will discourage investment and be particularly damaging for small businesses. As that stoush went on, One Nation released its first big policy since achieving strong results in the South Australian state election and the New South Wales Farrer by-election. Angus Randall has more.
4: Before the budget, it was all about housing and intergenerational equity. But in the days since, the political debate has stayed firmly on capital gains tax discounts and whether changes are giving small businesses a fair go, led by opposition leader Angus Taylor.
5: And a group I've been speaking to every day in recent days is small business people in this country who are hopping mad. They have had enough. It was already tough. But now, this government has decided they're going to hit them with taxes that will force them to restructure at huge costs, with enormous uncertainty.
4: The change to the capital gains tax discounts from the middle of next year means the rate of tax will be tied to inflation rather than a flat rate. The Council of Small Businesses is worried its members will face a hefty tax bill when it's time to sell up. Despite the pressure, Treasurer Jim Chalmers says there are no plans to take a backward step.
6: The changes we're making in the tax system are all about making it easier for people to buy their first home. It's all about cutting taxes for more than 13 million Australian workers for the fifth time. And it's also about better aligning the tax treatment of wages and salaries with income earned in other legitimate ways. And so those are our motivations here.
4: In Adelaide, One Nation leader Pauline Hanson has made the party's biggest policy announcement since it won 7 seats in the South Australian election, as well as the New South Wales seat of Farrer. It would offer energy companies a substantial rebate on oil and gas exploration, and in return, the Commonwealth could take up to a 30% stake in that project, essentially becoming an investor.
7: Under One Nation's policy, the government will have skin in the game as a true partner to industry, maximising returns to the Australian people.
4: Saul Kavanagh is the head of energy research at MST Financial. He can understand the appeal of direct investment in Australia's resources, but there are significant risks.
8: In Australia, a lot of our oil and gas industry has been very unprofitable. We've had quite a number

0: number of projects over the last 10 to 15 years which will never pay themselves back. We have exploration where four in five wells, and these wells can cost hundreds of millions of dollars, four out of five fail and you get nothing back for them. And now you're risking taxpayer money.
1: Pauline Hanson says a 25% tax on gas exports being suggested by the Greens, Independent Senator David Pocock and the Australian Council of Trade Unions would kill the oil and gas industry. One Nation would replace the Petroleum Resource Rent Tax, or PRRT, which taxes offshore oil and gas projects once they start making a profit, with a tax based on the value of the petroleum or natural gas at the point of extraction.
2: This will give the Australian people a consistent tax take, help preserve the industry's social licence, and provide industry with predictable costs based on production.
1: Saul Kavanagh says there are understandable concerns Australia isn't earning enough from its gas, but in the long term, this policy might cost more.
0: My fear would be that if you go down this route, we actually end up, if you look over the life of our resource and our projects, we actually end up getting less tax out of our projects. So we're basically saying in order to get a little bit more early on, we'll ultimately get less overall. And I think that's what some of the trade-offs that would be made under this policy here.
3: Energy analyst Saul Kavanagh from MST Financial. That report from Angus Randall. This is PM. I'm Samantha Donovan. You can hear all our programs live or later on ABC Listen. Israel's ambassador to Australia has been brought before the Department of Foreign Affairs and Trade after video emerged online showing the nation's security minister taunting detained activists who'd been protesting against the war in Gaza. 11 Australians were among 430 people aboard boats in a flotilla which had been trying to breach Israel's blockade of Gaza. Australia's Foreign Minister Penny Wong has joined other countries and the UN to condemn the minister's behaviour. Catherine Gregory filed this report.
4: Free Palestine! After making this chant, online video shows the woman grabbed by the head and pushed forward. Then Israel's internal security minister, Itamar Ben-Gvir, comes into view, waving an Israeli flag, saying, "Welcome to Israel, we are the landlords." The video released on social media shows hundreds of detained flotilla activists kneeling with their heads on the ground, hands tied behind their backs, in what appears to be a makeshift detention area on a ship. The far-right Minister Itamar Ben-Gvir is seen saying this.
5: "They came with much pride as big heroes. Look, see how they look now. Look, look at how they look now. Not heroes and not anything. Terror supporters. I tell Prime Minister Netanyahu, give them to me for much more time. Give them to us for the terrorist prisons."
4: 11 Australians were among the 430 people aboard the flotilla, which had been trying to breach Israel's blockade of Gaza before being captured on Tuesday. On social media, Foreign Affairs Minister Penny Wong provided this statement.
6: "The images we have seen posted by Israeli Minister Ben-Gvir, who Australia has sanctioned, are shocking and unacceptable. We condemn his actions and the degrading actions of Israeli authorities towards those detained."
4: This afternoon, her department hauled in Australia's ambassador to Israel to reiterate demands for the release of the detained Australians, ensure no further ill treatment, and for Israel to act in line with international obligations. She's also asked Israel's ambassador to Australia to reinforce this message. It comes as France, the Netherlands and Belgium also summon their Israeli ambassadors, while Madrid condemns the monstrous treatment of activists and says Israel's charge d'affaires had also been summoned in protest. UK Foreign Secretary Yvette Cooper says the footage is appalling and shows a violation of human dignity. Human rights lawyer Greg Barnes SC, who's representing some of the Australians on board the flotilla, says it's intolerable and shouldn't be happening.
7: "Particularly given the fact that Israel purports to subscribe to the rule of law, I think there have been a number of reports to the humanitarian lawyers in Israel receiving complaints about violence and physical abuse by Israeli Defence Force.
4: Ben-Gavir is the leader of one of Israel's far-right parties in Benjamin Netanyahu's coalition. He's already been sanctioned by Australia and other countries for inciting violence against Palestinians and promoting their displacement. But on this occasion, Greg Barnes thinks Australia needs to take sterner action.

0: I mean, this matter needs to be raised Prime Minister to Prime Minister.
1: Israel's Foreign Minister and Prime Minister Benjamin Netanyahu has also condemned Ben-Gavir's video, which Greg Barnes dismisses as window dressing. But the Executive Council of Australian Jury's President Daniel Agion, KC, disagrees.
2: If we want to know what Israel's position is on this, I think we should look to the people who can properly speak on its behalf, being the Prime Minister and the Foreign Minister, and they have both indicated that Ben-Gavir is way out of line.
1: Daniel Agion says while the Council joins Israel's rebuke of the video, it also has a right to protect against activists.
2: Israel has every right to detain and deport activists who are engaging in some kind of publicity stunt, but that in no way permits or authorises mistreatment of them in that process. They should not be taunted, they should not be lorded over, they should be treated properly and humanely.
3: Daniel Agion is the president of the Executive Council of Australian Jury. That report from Catherine Gregory. As the Ebola virus continues to spread in parts of Africa, the World Health Organization is warning it could take up to 9 months before a vaccine is ready for the strain causing this latest outbreak. Ebola is spread through bodily fluids and leads to flu-like symptoms and bleeding. About half of all people who get it die. More than 600 cases have now been identified in the Democratic Republic of the Congo and neighbouring Uganda. And at least 139 people have died. Our reporter Rachel Hayter has been speaking with aid workers in Africa about the outbreak.
4: Health workers wearing bright yellow hazmat suits silently load bodies into coffins. This woman's son is among the dead.
5: He told me his head hurt and I thought it was his stomach. Then he started crying because of the pain in his stomach. After that, he started vomiting. Then he started bleeding and vomiting a lot.
4: The eastern Congolese town of Rampara is among the hardest hit from this latest outbreak of the Ebola virus, declared by the World Health Organization as a public health emergency of international concern.
6: The major issue here is the fact that it has spread into some major African cities, specifically Kinshasa, Goma, and Kampala.
4: Dr. Tyler Evans is an infectious diseases physician who worked on previous Ebola epidemics in Sierra Leone and the Democratic Republic of the Congo.
6: Almost all Ebola outbreaks have been in rural settings, and they typically burn out quickly because the case fatality rate is so high.
4: At least 139 people have died from this outbreak so far, and the number of cases in Congo and neighbouring Uganda has passed 600. Say the Children's DRC Country Director Greg Ram spoke with PM from the Congolese capital, Kinshasa. He's just returned from Ituri province, where this outbreak was first detected in an informal mining community.
7: There are minerals, gold and other minerals, that are near the surface. It is people digging in the ground, often quite deep into the ground, into tunnels, very often with no infrastructure for water, for sanitation. An easy place for disease to spread.
4: Greg Ram explains this rare Bundibujo strain of Ebola was spreading for weeks before it was identified.
7: This strain of Ebola is unusual. The testing that was available in the province was the testing for the much more common Ebola Zaire strain. And when that kept coming back negative, health officials were looking for, and all of us were looking for, other explanations. And it was only when samples were sent to a lab thousands of miles away that it was able to be detected as this other strain of Ebola.
4: There is no known vaccine for the Bundibujo strain of Ebola, and the World Health Organization says it could take up to 9 months before a vaccine is ready. That makes containment harder, and it means nurses and doctors are more exposed to the virus. Four healthcare workers have died so far.
7: What's needed are the basics of personal protective equipment, body bags for safe and respectful burial, disinfected, chlorine. That is being mobilized, but more is needed. More resources are needed because this has spread far and it's going to take concerted international action to bring it under control.
4: Charities Oxfam and the International Rescue Committee have blamed international aid cuts by the US administration for the late detection of this outbreak of Ebola. They argue

0: The cuts weakened the surveillance of the disease in the DRC and slowed down the emergency response.
1: Rachel Hayter with that report. The Australian Federal Police will investigate whether Queensland's Olympics Minister, Tim Mander, has broken the law by lying about his address on the electoral roll. Last month, it was revealed Mr. Mander had enrolled to vote at the address of a staff member. And today, the Australian Electoral Commission said there's scant evidence to show that he's ever lived there. Our reporter, Rachel Mealy, is in Brisbane.
2: Sam, last month the Australian newspaper revealed that Queensland's Sport and Olympics Minister Tim Mander had been enrolled to vote at an address in the northern Brisbane suburb of Arana Hills, which is the address of one of his staff members. Now, under Commonwealth law, a voter must be enrolled where they live, and of course it's a criminal offence to provide false or misleading information or documents to a Commonwealth entity. Now, initially when he was asked about whether he did in fact live there, Tim Mander said he didn't want to comment on personal matters. But at a press conference earlier this month in May, he was asked directly if he'd ever lived at that address, and here's what he had to say then.
3: Yes, it was my principal place of residence from early January to the end of March.
2: So, Sam, as you heard there, at the time he's denied any wrongdoing and he referred himself to the Electoral Commission of Queensland, which then called in the Australian Electoral Commission for further investigation. Now, the Australian Electoral Commission released a statement today and it says, while a determination has not been made, the AEC does consider that there is currently an absence of compelling evidence to determine Mr. Mander resided at the enrolled address. As the matters in question concern a potential criminal offence under the Criminal Code, the appropriate authority to undertake any further investigation into these issues is the Australian Federal Police. And that's where that statement ends, Sam.
1: So, Rachel, has Tim Mander, the minister, had anything to say, or the Premier, perhaps?
2: Neither of them have spoken, Sam. They've been tight-lipped, but the Labor opposition has come out swinging, demanding that the minister immediately stand down. Here's what the Deputy Labor Leader, Cameron Dick, had to say.
4: How can Queenslanders trust this minister when he couldn't answer the most basic question? Where do you live? Tim Mander certainly couldn't satisfy the Australian Electoral Commission of where he was living and where he was properly enrolled to vote.
1: That's the Deputy Labor Leader in Queensland, Cameron Dick. And Rachel, this matter of the electoral roll isn't the only scrutiny that the Minister Tim Mander's been under, is it?
2: No, that's right. Tim Mander is currently in a relationship with another state minister, Amanda Cam, and they've both been in the public spotlight over disclosures about that personal relationship. Now, the relationship began while they were in opposition. They then broke up before the LNP came to government, but they got back together about 6 months after the state election. And the opposition says they have questions to answer about when that relationship should have been disclosed. The guidance notes of the Office of the Queensland Integrity Commissioner suggests that the pair should have declared that they had been in a relationship prior to being sworn in as ministers. Now, the opposition has separately referred Tim Mander and Amanda Cam to the state's corruption watchdog, the CCC, over potential breaches of the Ministerial Code of Conduct, Ministerial Integrity, Ministerial Standards and Electoral Enrolment. And that investigation is still underway.
1: Rachel Mealy reporting for us from Brisbane. And in news just in, the Queensland Olympics Minister Tim Mander has just released a statement saying that he's standing aside from Cabinet. A by-election battle has begun in a small constituency in the north of England, and it could decide who will be the UK's next Prime Minister. Many in the country's ruling Labour Party are pinning their hopes on Andy Burnham, the Mayor of Greater Manchester, who's hoping to be elected an MP. If he's successful, he's intending to mount a challenge against the embattled Prime Minister, Keir Starmer. Europe Bureau Chief Mazoe Ford filed this report.
5: I was born in Liverpool, But my journey began in this area.
1: Andy Burnham's campaign video ahead of next month's Makerfield by-election is a pitch to the locals and the nation.
6: Westminster doesn't work for people in this part of the world.
1: Current Labor Prime Minister Sir Keir Starmer is clinging to power after catastrophic results for his party at local elections.

0: reasons. No one's mounted a leadership challenge, but Andy Burnham says if he's elected Makerfield's MP, he will.
1: Thank you for everything.
2: No worries.
0: Polls say Burnham, who's currently the Mayor of Greater Manchester, is Britain's most popular politician. Journalist Declan Carey is with the Manchester Evening News.
3: You know, you get some politicians, I think, and they can come across as being quite formal, quite stiff sometimes. But Andy Burnham's different to that. He feels like he is one of the people on the street, and I think that makes people really like who he is.
0: They also like what he's done.
3: Andy Burnham decided to bring local buses back under local control.
0: He then capped bus fares to ease cost of living pressures.
4: That's revolutionised people's lives in Manchester.
0: Labour MP Clive Lewis is a Starmer critic and a Burnham supporter.
4: And I don't think he's the messiah by any stretch of the imagination. He's another politician. But ultimately, he's got this far.
0: The question is, can Burnham win against the surging right-wing Reform UK party?
5: For Andy Burnham, Makerfield will be a stepping stone. But for me, it's the only place I've ever wanted to represent.
0: That's Robert Kenyon, a plumber, army reservist and amateur rugby league commentator who'll be Burnham's main rival. His party, Reform UK, campaigns hard against immigration and won big at the local elections. If Burnham wins, he'll have a path to challenge the PM. If Reform UK does, he'll be blocked. Those who want Sir Keir out will need a new plan, and Reform UK will be galvanised.
4: They know if they win here, it's like Stalingrad. It's like they've broken the back of the Labour Party. The stakes are really high here.
6: Labour MP and Andy Burnham supporter Clive Lewis ending that report from the ABC's Europe Bureau Chief, Mazoe Ford. Thanks for joining me for PM. I'm Samantha Donovan. We'll be back at the same time tomorrow. Good night.
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8: Countries without the rule of law often have two sets of books, the official set that records what people will admit to and the unofficial set that records the truth. So worried is Australia's Bureau of Statistics about the official Australian national accounts that it's begun pointing out they include only legally bought tobacco. If they included illegal tobacco sales, which the Bureau says are swelling, its estimates of economic growth would have been higher. Woolworths is now reporting two sets of sales figures. Investors are being told its income from sales climbed 5.9% in the year to April. But if it weren't for the collapse, the halving in sales of legal tobacco, its takings would have climbed 7.3%. So many Australians are turning to illegal tobacco, and so quickly, that it's making the Commonwealth budget repeatedly wrong. 3 years ago, when Treasurer Jim Chalmers announced 3 years' worth of big hikes in the tax on tobacco, his budget said it would push up takings from $12.7 billion to $14.2 billion. Instead, they collapsed to $4.1 billion. Somewhere along the way, we've pushed normally law-abiding Australians into the hands of the black market. What happened? And is there any way back?

0: Welcome to The Economy Stupid on ABC Radio National with me, Peter Martin, and our guest this week, Commonwealth Treasury Tragic. He follows its moves closely and has been following with increasing alarm its inability to forecast what its measures have been doing to tobacco sales. Chris Richardson, formerly of Deloitte Access Economics, and Ed Jagasothy, who teaches in the School of Public Health at the University of Sydney and gave evidence this month to the Senate inquiry into Australia's illegal tobacco crisis. Welcome, Chris, and welcome, Ed.
1: Many thanks, Peter.
2: Thanks, Peter.
0: Before we start, I want to ask each of you, Ed first, whether you receive money from or have ever received money from the tobacco industry.
2: No, I don't receive any funds from the tobacco or nicotine industries. I've never have, and I have no intention to.
0: Chris?
3: Same here. It's very much a no, never a single cent. In fact, I was on the board of a big business and we chose to ban big tobacco as a customer.
0: We've had, Chris,

0: Smoking is very bad for us, so try to convince people to smoke less by raising the price of smoking, by raising taxes. Kevin Rudd had a summit back in 2008, soon after he was elected. Roll on to 2010, and it started to happen. Tobacco taxes went up 25%. In 2013, there was another round, four lots of 12.5% announced over the following 4 years. 2017, same again, another four lots of 12.5%.
1: Let's see, if we add those up, we're getting, because of the way that increases on increases work, I think we're getting to a doubling already.
0: We're getting to way more than that. You've already mentioned Jim Chalmers' three further increases of 5% ahead of wage growth. If you look at today's tax on cigarettes versus that in 2010, for every dollar of something in 2010, the average price, the consumer price index, is now about $1.50. But for this tax, it's $5.83, a really remarkable increase. If you look at a pack of 20, and if I include the GST as well, the tax is $33.62 on that pack.
1: And we should be clear, these measures were put in place by Kevin Rudd and Wayne Swan, Tony Abbott and Joe Hockey, and Anthony Albanese and Jim Chalmers. They're bipartisan, if you like, relying on the advice of the Health Department and the Treasury Department. What did these officials think would happen, Ed? What did the Health Department expect, that first big hike, the one in 2010, 25%? What did they expect it to do to smoking?
2: That large tax increase in 2010 was expected to have an immediate jolt to the smoking rate. In the impact statement, they expected a 2 to 3 percentage point decline in smoking due to the tax. The rate of smoking had already been in decline, has been in decline for decades, so they expected it to accelerate the decline in smoking prevalence after that.
1: And what did happen?
2: There wasn't really a clear

0: normally grow faster than prices. Every one of those was expected to not only cut smoking but bring in more revenue. What happened?
1: Oops. In 2019-20, after a handful of years where the tax take had risen very fast on tobacco, it hit $16 billion. And to make the obvious point, if the government gets that money, it can then do stuff with it. It can pay for a lot of things, or it can cut other taxes. $16 billion in 2019-20. The following year, it was still $14 billion. Then there were a couple of years at $12 billion, then $10, then $7. This year, this financial year, somewhere around four, and we had the federal budget a handful of days ago, they say that in 4 years' time, this tax that used to be a huge money spinner will be raising $2 billion.
0: It used to fund, not tied to it directly, of course, but half of JobSeeker, a fifth of the defence budget. If you lose $10 billion, you're losing something quite significant. How many budget forecasts have been wrong?
1: I would say at least eight. And to be fair, you know, that the phrase about how do you go bankrupt or gradually then suddenly. Gradually the forecasts were not working, and then suddenly you saw revenue just drop off a cliff.
0: Have we discovered a Laffer curve? Arthur Laffer was an advisor to Presidents Nixon, Ford, Reagan, also Margaret Thatcher in the UK. He's infamous for sketching out a graph on a napkin in a restaurant. And it suggested that if you increase tax far enough, you'll reach a point where you collect less revenue rather than more. He toured the world promoting the idea.
2: I mean, let's imagine I raise tax rates to 120% here in Australia. I mean, how long would you work? And if the rates are fair and reasonable, they'll pay them. But if they aren't, they're going to try to get around them.
0: He's made a submission to the Senate inquiry now underway, drawing what looks like a Laffer curve, using real data from Australia's tobacco excise. Is he right? Was he always right that you can increase a tax far enough to get to the point where it gets you less revenue, not more?
1: Well, oops again, Peter. Yes, it's always been

0: to smoking untaxed tobacco, the black market. And that's, I suspect, what has brought the Laffer curve here to Australia, and definitely no laughing matter. These little beasties are very rarely seen in the wild.
1: I want to jump in there. While there's sort of a surface resemblance between this and the Laffer curve, it's important to remember that the purpose of this tax was to create a Laffer curve, right? The purpose of the tax wasn't to maximise revenue, wasn't finding the optimal tax rate that maximised how much revenue they could pull from smokers. It was to drive down smoking rates. So ideally, you would see this pattern.
2: This is a success on the face of it.
1: The success should be in driving down smoking prevalence. But however, that has not been the case.
2: You've tracked what did happen to the black market. What did you see and at what time? Those stores seem to have appeared from almost nowhere and they seem to be operating in plain sight.
1: Yes, there was a real ramp up in the availability of illicit tobacco from about 2020 onwards, which coincided with the steepest increases of the tobacco tax, but also coincided with the availability of cheap illicit vapes as well. So it's these two products in tandem with the same logistical network, the same suppliers providing these two products at the same time.
2: Which may have also driven people to these stores. Do we have any idea of the extent to which they now supply tobacco, the extent to which ordinary Australians, ordinary smokers, are now breaking the law?
1: So the Illicit Tobacco and E-Cigarette Commissioner estimated in her report last year that it was up to 60% of tobacco which was supplied by the illicit market. And that's in line with that tax shortfall for 24-25 financial year.
2: In line with what Woolworths reports too.
1: Precisely. So that seems to check out. So up to 60% of tobacco is illicit, at least for that financial year. And on the vape side, it's almost all of it. So 96-odd% of the vapes are illicit.
2: Every second smoker is breaking the law. Almost every vapor is breaking the law. Do you think this would have happened? It's impossible to tell had we not had that series of dramatic increases in tax on cigarettes.
0: Worth noting, we don't, by definition, have magnificent numbers on the black market here in Australia or in the rest of the world. But to the extent there are indicators, it would appear that this has been a bigger and sharper decline in legal tobacco consumption than you're seeing in other nations around the world. That would suggest that tax is part of the story here. Worth also noting that the basic point is, you know, people will try to do the right thing. You know, if you were looking at two packets and they knew one was legal and one was illegal, they would try to do the right thing. But because we created the conditions for such an amazing black market, what people do over a longer period of time is what other people do. And as more and more people switched to the black market, others became increasingly comfortable to do the same.
2: It becomes acceptable to break the law.
0: Yeah, and we've lost, I mean, it is one of the many, many challenges in this, as we have dithered, is perhaps the nicest thing you can say, you know, as it's become clear that the collapse in the legal market was rocketing along at an amazing pace. And one of the reasons it's harder to go back to chuck a reverse Laffer is because people are now very comfortable buying the black market stuff.
1: And I think also because these are actually just legal products you can buy in any supermarket, any shop, any servo, the fact that the main differentiating feature is the price also makes that threshold much, much lower.
2: You know, in Economics One, Chris, my economics lecturer referred to a ratchet effect, and then he spelled it out just to make clear that he was saying ratchet. That seems to be what we have here, which is you can change behaviour in one direction, you can turn people into lawbreakers. You can't necessarily unturn them as easily. And what to do is what we're about to discuss on The Economy Stupid on ABC Radio National with me, Peter Martin, my guest this week, two people examining from different perspectives what successive governments and successive budgets have done to smoking and smokers, economist Chris Richardson and public health researcher

0: Ed Chakasothy. Ed, one of the awful things that's flowed from the switch to illegal tobacco is an upsurge in violence, assaults, murders, firebombing of tobacco outlets, especially in Victoria. Was this at all predictable?
1: Sadly, yes.
0: And was it predicted?
1: Actually, it was predicted. Yes, one of my good colleagues, criminologist James Martin at Deakin Uni, wrote about this in 2018. It's also just sort of historical fact that when there are customs duties and excises, that there are actors trying to circumvent them. So smuggling has been a long time issue when it comes to anything that has customs duties attached to it. When you have such a big price differential, when you have these enormous taxes, and of course we've had examples of prohibition in the past in the United States, of course, when there are these big incentives to enter the illicit market, without the access to legal protection, dispute resolution, systemic violence naturally emerges as a means for criminal actors to enforce informal contracts. So it's certainly predictable that the illicit market would emerge, and certainly predictable that would result in violence.
0: I should point out, though, that we don't have stores on corner after corner of our cities selling heroin or anything else illegal like that.
1: Yes, I mean, the number of stores is estimated around 40,000 stores in Australia.
0: What?
1: Which is, yes. And at the peak of the heroin crisis in Australia, there were no more than 30,000 consumers. So that's the sort of the scale or the difference in scale of nicotine versus heroin.
0: Might we be seeing, Chris, a whole shadow economy?

0: economy. A shadow legal system, as Ed just said, enforced by violence. The Age newspaper reports that there's a cartel in Melbourne that limits retailers to $12 to $14 per pack, what they can charge, not more than that, not less. They can charge $18 to $20 in the inner city. They've been permitted a $5 increase because of supply problems in the Middle East. Are we almost creating a shadow financial system, a shadow legal system?
1: They can make more money if they are telling the sellers, the typically tobacconists, how much they can charge in a given spot. Right? You know, you can't go any lower than this, or indeed more than that. And that combination gives extra profits to organised crime. And my fear is that they are moving, you know, cross-subsidising as they move into other markets and do other things. This may have started in tobacco, but it ends in tears on a number of fronts.
2: I think that's right. I think what we saw it, with the prohibition in the United States, where the amount of wealth that was accrued by those gangs corrupted institutions and maintained the dominance of those organised crimes for decades after prohibition was actually repealed. So this is my biggest fear with this issue, is the tens of billions of dollars that have been funneled into organised crime, which will weaken our institutions and potentially cause corruption and ongoing crises for the country.
0: Ed, we wouldn't want to be where we are. But given that we are, what should we do about it?
2: Look, it's a really difficult situation that we're in at the moment. The actual illicit market itself undermines all these public health interventions in terms of the plain packaging and graphic warnings, age restrictions. We've lost that social and legal license.
0: You're almost saying that, by increasing, repeatedly increasing the tax on tobacco products, we've reached the point where it's harming public health.
2: That's right. The tax has created this black market, which is undermining many of the other policies.
0: Because you don't know what's in a cigarette that you buy. Well, you probably don't know what's in them anyway, but they're more likely to contain anything.
2: Yeah, that's right. All cigarettes are harmful. Not saying one's more harmful necessarily than the other, but certainly there's no consumer protections on any of these products, vapes or otherwise. And that's what we want to protect people from. And the fact that we've lost control of this market means that gaining control of the market should be our utmost priority for tobacco control, for public health, which means putting everything on the table.
0: Enforcement sounds like a good idea, but to state the obvious, Ed, is enforcement much more difficult when a problem is widespread? We couldn't enforce Australia's income tax system if everyone broke the law. As it is, very few people break the law, and we need very few checks.
2: That's right. I think enforcement at this point can be counterproductive. Even if you broke down particular networks, that could create further competition, further violence, further incentives to enter the market.
0: How would greater enforcement lead to greater violence?
2: So when you were to close down particular shops and close down particular networks, that creates power vacuums which could be occupied because demand is still there when the price is still so high. Those vacuums can be filled by other actors.
0: What would you do, Chris?
1: Cry. I know we can't turn back time, but it would have been much easier to fix a year ago, much easier again 2 and 3 and 4 and 5 years ago. And I call it dithering. That's because I shouldn't call it what it really is. We have stunningly screwed up in recent times by sitting on our hands. So on enforcement, I think the weakest bit of the chain, the bit that can potentially be changed the most, is really, really limit where you can sell cigarettes. I would describe that as supermarkets and not much else.
0: You would let Woolworths sell them, Coles sell them, but none of those, no convenience store, no matter how legitimate.
1: You would have to have convenience stores able to register, to license, basically, because there are plenty of places that aren't well served. On the other side of the equation, until a month ago, I consistently said, all right, you know, try to fix enforcement, don't touch the tax. We are now so deeply, deeply in this hole. It will be so hard to stop handing organised crime the amount of money that we are doing and all the other things that we're getting here. I would cut the tax per cigarette by 40 cents. That would take us back to where it was 4 years ago.
0: It would undo the Chalmers.

0: increases.
1: And you know, is that enough? Well, this still leaves a very large gap between the cost of legal and illegal. But unless we have an absolutely red-hot go at both enforcement and tax, we're giving up and we are losing lots as we give that up.
0: Ed Canada did this, slashed its tax on tobacco in an effort to combat the black market. What happened and are there lessons for us?
2: So Canada had an emerging black market issue in the early 90s. In 94, they cut their tax in the attempt to address it. So they ramped up enforcement and cut the tax. They did actually get it under control. There's a few differences in what was going on there compared to here. They had a higher smoking rate. The actual illicit market was run by the actual legitimate tobacco industry, where they were just shipping it over the border to the US, where a lower tax than shipping it back into Canada, so circumventing the tax that way. So that's a different situation to what we have here. And it's not clear to what extent price was the differentiator, but certainly it was the motivation for the tobacco industry at the time. Here it's a bit different, but it did happen. So the tax cut plus enforcement did precede them getting the black market under control, and then they raised the taxes again after that.
0: Ed, you're not calling, as Chris is at this stage, for a cut in the excise. You're told the Senate you'd like the whole thing examined before proceeding. But if we did, if we reduced the illegal share, you know, got it down well below 50%, and I suppose a byproduct of that was more smoking, I mean, it's an awful choice. What would you accept?
2: Look, it's an awful choice. But however, unfortunately, at the moment, cigarettes are actually cheaper than they've ever been. You know, so if the purpose of the tax is to raise the price of cigarettes such that it deters people from smoking, that is just not the case at the moment. We've actually just got really cheap cigarettes all over the place. So getting that under control could potentially, and this is where the evidence needs to be put together, there probably is a place at which we could be where reducing the tax would actually make cigarettes actually more expensive by virtue of the legal market taking back over from the illicit market.
0: And you'd be prepared to accept some increase in the overall smoking rate?
2: Well, look,
0: I don't like asking you this because it's an awful choice.
2: But here's the question, right? So currently there are really cheap cigarettes all over the place. So if we are price sensitive and cheap cigarettes would increase the smoking rate, that is happening now. So the only difference is people at the margins, who potentially people who don't want to buy illicit cigarettes but don't want to buy expensive legal cigarettes. And if it were cheaper, they would opt for the Woolies, going to a supermarket and buying legitimate cigarettes at a cheaper price. That is quite a small margin. I think that ship has already sailed.
0: And do you suspect that smoking rates might be increasing?
2: It's possible. There has been some evidence from Wayne Morgan surveys that show that at least it's flattened out, that the decline is no longer happening and there might be a slight increase. I wouldn't be surprised considering how widespread the availability of cheap tobacco is, but it's unclear at the moment.
0: It's part of the problem for both of you, and we saw this when you gave evidence at the Senate, Ed, that what you're saying is what big tobacco, the tobacco industry, has been saying. You're tarred with their brush. It's almost as if you're saying what they're saying, you must be wrong. How do you respond to that, Chris?
1: Grumpily. You know, as I said, we can keep doing nothing and stay on the path where we are, where it looks to me as if we are worsening our health, taking money away from governments that they can usefully use, and subsidising the rise of organised crime. And that is what we are doing. And yes, that is bad for big tobacco. Or we can fight back. That takes money back away from organised crime. If it works, it increases government revenue. And by making it effectively more expensive to smoke, it has a chance to restart the downtrend in smoking. But yes, that path is also good for big tobacco. You get choices in lives. And if what is good for big tobacco is also what we need for our health, for our government revenue, and for fighting organised crime, count me in.
0: Ed?
2: Look, it's a difficult question because we know what big tobacco has done. They cause an immense amount of harm globally and in Australia. And it gives me no pleasure to make points that they have made in the past. But we can't be throwing out their arguments purely because they said it. It's illogical. And I think it's part of the reason why we've ended up here. We've actually ignored their warnings just because they said it, not because they were actually valid. and has gone on for too long, and we've seen the results of that.
0: As you gave evidence, 66 body bags were laid on the lawns in front of Parliament House, representing the 66 Australians who die every day from tobacco. Do you wish you weren't making the same case as the industry?
2: Absolutely. Unfortunately, the case is that the tobacco industry is actually a small part of the Australian tobacco market. It's actually largely illicit and largely run by organised crime. So organised crime are now big tobacco in Australia.
0: I wish we had a good answer. It seems as if we don't. We can only try to look for solutions. Ed, Chris, thank you. Before we go, as is traditional on the program, anything to look out for in the days and weeks ahead? Chris, what will you be looking out for post-budget?
1: Well, the budget suggested some changes, and the polls would suggest the punters don't like them. And that worries me, because Australia has been terrible at change, championed by either side of politics for a very long time. So I will be wondering, you know, ignore the detail of these changes, I'll be wondering whether Australia can change. We've been terrible at it for too long.
0: Ed.
2: Look, I've got a personal one. I'm looking forward to a trip to Bali with my family.
0: There are cheap cigarettes there, I think.
2: I couldn't possibly comment.
0: Although I didn't ask any of us this. I'm pretty sure you don't smoke. I don't, and I've never smoked. Thank you so much, Ed Jegasothy, who teaches in the School of Public Health at the University of Sydney and gave evidence to the Senate inquiry into Australia's illegal tobacco crisis, and Chris Richardson, who's been following budgets and tax decisions for even longer than me and is now an independent economist at Rich Insight. Thank you both so much.
1: Many thanks, Peter.
2: Thanks, Peter.
0: And thank you for listening. You can find our episodes on the ABC Listen app or live on ABC Radio National Thursdays. If you have any thoughts or questions or comments, no economic question is stupid. You can email us. Many of you have done that after our program about the budget and a program about capital gains tax. Among them is Penny, who writes, "I am so frustrated with the conversations about the property market that don't analyse exactly who's been buying houses over the past, say, 10 years. Penny lives near Margaret River. She says people with holiday homes are responsible for maybe every second or third purchase, and they're typically left empty 95% of the year. She wants to know who's buying properties, what they're doing with them. We do know the census tells us that about 1 million homes are empty at any one time. A lot of those are holiday properties, and we're getting a new census in August this year. That address, theeconomy.stupid@abc.net.au. Thanks to producer Sam Carmody. I'm Peter Martin. We'll see you next week.
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10: Hi, Fran Kelly here, and coming up on the Radio National Hour, outrage is growing over the Israeli government's treatment of the 400 Freedom Flotilla activists on their way to Gaza. You'll hear from the mother of one detained Australian. And US comedian Stephen Colbert prepares to step onto the stage at the Ed Sullivan Theatre in New York for the final time, bringing an end to CBS's Late Show. Is it just showbiz or the silencing of a vocal critic of Donald Trump? That's coming up after the news.

0: Good evening. Rio Davis with ABC News. The Chief Medical Officer at the Central Australian Aboriginal Congress says the rate of vaccination against diphtheria in Central Australia is accelerating. More than 220 cases have been reported across Western Australia, South Australia, Queensland and the NT, which has recorded the majority of cases, with the federal government committing $7 million to respond to the outbreak. Dr. John Boffa says Congress has administered around 1,200 jabs since the beginning of March, with half in the first 3 weeks of this month alone, and says the federal funding will help speed things up even more.
1: People are rolling up their arms, ready to be vaccinated. We just needed more work.

0: workforce, and so we'll be able to go even faster now. And you know, I think we've probably got about 8,000 people still to vaccinate across Central Australia.
1: The Northern Territory Chief Minister has defended proposed changes to the Child Protection Act, saying they're not removing the Aboriginal child placement principle. The Gentay government's proposed changes to the Act, which will prioritise safety above all other considerations when a child is removed from their parents. But advocates and some former child protection workers say the changes undermine the Aboriginal placement principle, which tries to keep Indigenous children connected to their culture. Leah Finocchiaro says the changes are only meant to strengthen existing laws.
2: There's a lot of misinformation about this. We are not removing the Aboriginal child placement principle at all. In fact, we've created a new universal principle where the safety of the child is the number one priority, and that's all children. And then the Aboriginal placement principle also applies on top of our universal principles.
1: Northern Territory Police allege a Palmerston resident was sexually assaulted in their home by a stranger last night. Just before 9 o'clock last night, police received a report a man had entered through the back door of a home in Woodruff before sexually assaulting a woman and fleeing. Police are calling for anyone with information or CCTV to contact them. Australian officials have called in Israel's ambassador to urge his government to release detained Australian activists. Israel's far-right National Security Minister, Itamar Ben-Gvir, posted a video taunting activists after they were intercepted while trying to reach Gaza aboard an aid flotilla. Those actions have drawn condemnation from Australia's Foreign Minister, Penny Wong, as well as criticism from Israel's Prime Minister, Benjamin Netanyahu. Assistant Foreign Minister Matt Thistlethwaite says officials met with Israel's ambassador, Hillel Newman, earlier today.
3: We've hauled the Israeli ambassador in to the Department of Foreign Affairs, the trade this afternoon, to express our government's concern and indeed our view that all people, including the Australians that are detained, need to be treated humanely and in accordance with international norms.
1: Australia has joined 140 other countries to pass a major United Nations resolution backing a landmark legal ruling on climate change, which found countries can be held legally responsible for their greenhouse gas emissions. Foreign Affairs reporter Stephen Jedgetts reports.
4: This was all about putting a political seal on the legal decision that was made last year by the ICJ. There were quite a few abstentions, about 28 or so countries, including some major players like India and Turkey. But when it comes to countries actually voting against this, it was a small list, only eight, and that included not just the US, but also other major exporters of fossil fuels, including, of course, Russia and Saudi Arabia. So a pretty clear endorsement from the United Nations General Assembly saying that the landmark ICJ decision is a good one, is binding and should have political effect.
1: And the world's first school of the air is still teaching students from stations and remote homes across Central Australia 75 years after opening in Alice Springs. The school is marking the milestone with students, families and teachers gathering to celebrate the evolution from radio lessons to online classrooms. 9-year-old Maeve Martin says remote learning still feels like normal school, just delivered differently.
5: We live on a station, so we do it on computers. It's just like a normal school, except we get home tutors to help us in between the breaks of our lessons.
1: In the weather for tomorrow, there's a medium to high chance of showers over the Lassiter and southern Tanami districts, decreasing to a slight to medium chance over the western Simpson and far northeast Arnhem districts, sunny elsewhere. 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

Hello, I'm Fran Kelly, and this is the Radio National Hour, coming to you from the land of the Gadigal people of the Eora Nation in Sydney. Coming up, shocking and degrading. Australia's foreign minister is among those condemning the mistreatment of members of the Freedom Flotilla detained by Israel. You'll hear from one mother of an activist in Israeli custody who wants our government to go harder. Also ahead, where the bloody hell are you? New Zealand's finance minister calls on Australian startups to move across the ditch to escape the Albanese government's proposed capital.

0: gains tax changes. And for decades, the American comedians have entertained us with their hilarious and political hot takes after dark. But tonight, it's curtains for one of them, Stephen Colbert, and the US politicians breathe a sigh of relief.
1: In democracies, we don't want politicians to be too pleased with themselves, to be too stuck on themselves. And what we like is the idea that these people who are running our lives, who are running our government, to be taken down a peg or two.
0: Is it just showbiz or the slow and insidious silencing of Donald Trump's critics? Australian activists from the Global Samud Flotilla, detained by Israel, are en route to the airport tonight. They were detained for several days for attempting to break the Israeli blockade of Gaza as they tried to deliver humanitarian aid to the devastated territory. Their deportation follows the release of a video on social media by Israel's ultra-right-wing National Security Minister, Itamar Ben-Gvir, which showed him walking among 400 detainees appearing to taunt them. They came as big heroes, he says in the video, as he walks by the activists carrying a large Israeli flag. Look at them now, he says. See how they look now. Not heroes, not anything. Australia's Foreign Minister Penny Wong condemned the video on social media early today, describing it as shocking and unacceptable, and calling in the Israeli ambassador to Australia to complain and to press the release of all the Australians. Australian activist Zach Schofield was on board one of the boats in the flotilla and is one of 11 Australians detained by Israel. His mother, Joanne Jarowski, joined me earlier before the news broke of Zach's deportation. Joanne, obviously this is a tough time for you. It's actually the second time Zach's been detained by the Israeli government, the first time just a few weeks ago when the flotilla was intercepted off Crete. How did you find out that Zach had been arrested, and what went through your mind when you first heard?
2: Well, Fran, first of all, I'd like to say that I don't consider that Zach has been arrested, because that implies that Israel has some legal right to do what they did, and they don't. What they did is against international law. Zach was sailing both times in international waters when he was detained by Israel and taken, of course, against his will, off the boat that he was on while he was trying to bring humanitarian aid to Gaza, which is, I want to stress, a legal act that is actually required by the Geneva Convention that Australia is a signatory to.
0: Were you able to speak with Zach after he was detained the first time, Joanne?
2: Ultimately, yes, because he was detained on an Israeli prison ship for two nights, and then he was released to Greek authorities on the island of Crete, which is where they were closest to when Israel intercepted them. Once he acquired a new phone, so I'm not sure if you're aware that the Israelis did not allow anyone to, gather any of their things. So they literally were taken in the clothing that they were standing in, and all activists had been warned to be sure to have their passports on them at all times. So everything else, as far as we know, that Zach brought with him ended up on the bottom of the Mediterranean Sea.
0: And did Zach tell you how he was treated by the Israeli authorities that first time when he was detained?
2: Yes. Zach said that they were put into stress positions. They, and particularly I'll speak for what Zach said of himself, that he was roughed up, but he was not directly injured, although he heard and saw some of his colleagues being pulled out of that initial group of 181 people and brought to a space fairly nearby. And Zach heard them being beaten and, heard the screams and the thuds. So to that extent, I would expect that all of the Global Samud Flotilla humanitarians are traumatized.
0: And Zach, though, did decide to continue on with the flotilla despite the warnings that first time from the Israeli government. Why did he do that? Did you talk to him about that? Did you try and dissuade him of that?
2: No, you don't know, Zach. I did not try to dissuade him, because Zach has absolute moral clarity about why he's doing what he's doing. You know, there is that saying about the circumstance that you walk past is the standard you're willing to accept. Well, Zach is not willing to accept that there is a slow-moving genocide going on in front of us and not do anything about it, especially given that Australia and most of the countries that have signed on to those Geneva Conventions that should be actively working to prevent this genocide aren't doing anything to prevent the genocide. So the humanitarian aid volunteers of the Global Samud Flotilla are people who have the capacity, and I would expect also the same level of moral clarity that Zach has, to try and do something about it and draw the world's eyes back to what's happening in Gaza. You know, I realize that the world is so chaotic and there's a lot of upheaval and violence in many areas of the world right now, but this is one that really deserves our attention.
0: So Zach continued on, and now the flotilla members have been intercepted this second time. Over 400 detained by Israeli forces. Their boats have been seized. They've been taken to the Israeli port of Ashdod, we understand. You haven't been able to speak to him yet. Have you had any information about how he and the other detainees are being treated?
2: So the information is very limited. Of course, I have not heard directly from Zach because, once again, all of their belongings, including his new phone, were taken from him or abandoned on the boat when the Israelis intercepted them. So I haven't heard directly from Zach, and I don't have any direct information other than what the Adullah lawyers who are in Israel to represent the Global Samud Flotilla humanitarians have said, which is that they have seen some, not all, of the 430 people who are being held captive, that some of them have been brutalized and none of them have been treated well.
0: This is what the lawyers told you who were there on the ground, that they have seen that.
2: Yeah. So I'm getting that information through the Global Samud Flotilla family chat, which is to say that the Adullah lawyers haven't contacted me directly. They didn't name any names as far as I'm aware.
0: And what have you heard, if anything, from Australian officials so far, consular officials or otherwise? Has our government been able to tell you anything about what they're doing on Zach's behalf?
2: No, actually, not other than what has been reported today in the media. So I had an interview with the Sydney Morning Herald earlier today about this same topic, and that reporter is the one who told me that DFAT was going to be meeting with the Australian hostages held at the Keziat prison in Israel this morning, Israeli time. So that they're 7 hours behind us, so that hadn't occurred at that point. I have called and emailed both the Prime Minister and the Foreign Minister several times. I haven't heard anything back from the Prime Minister. And I eventually, after like, I don't know, maybe three or four emails and a few phone calls, heard back from Penny Wong's office yesterday. But it was only to say that government officials were working on this problem. The staffer that I spoke to didn't say that Minister Wong was talking to her ministerial counterpart in Israel, which is what I would have hoped would be the case, but that's not what the staffer said.
0: You're listening to the Radio National Hour. My guest is Joanne Jarosky. She's the mother of Australian activist Zach Schofield, one of those on board the flotilla that was heading to Gaza, that was detained. And we are now talking about the fact that there's been a video released overnight of Israel's National Security Minister Ben Gavir walking among the 400 detainees from that flotilla. Joanne, have you seen that video?
2: No, Fran, I won't watch that video. I don't want those images in my mind. This has been very, very hard. And that visual is not going to help me manage myself in these next few days.
0: Australia's Foreign Minister Penny Wong has condemned that video featuring the Israeli minister. On social media, she said, "We condemn his actions and the degrading actions of Israeli authorities towards those detained." The minister also reported that Australia's ambassador has officially registered a complaint, and there's moves today to call in the Israeli ambassador here in Australia. Are you heartened by the foreign minister's intervention, reassured by her intervention?
2: I would say more that I am aware that she's made these statements and that they are a first step towards addressing what Israel has done. But what she hasn't done, which I wish she would do, is condemn or censure Israel for having taken our citizens off international waters illegally in the first instance. Right? So she hasn't said anything about the illegality of Israel doing that to our citizens. I want Australia's sovereignty to be asserted here. And I want the Australian government to say that Israel had no legal right to do that and to censure them for having done that.
0: The minister makes the point, the foreign minister makes the point that the minister Ben-Gavir, who's featured in this video, the Israeli minister, has already been sanctioned by the Australian government.
2: Yeah, okay. But that doesn't address the whole of the Israeli government thinking that they can, with impunity, treat our citizens in the manner that they have by taking them illegally out of international waters and dragging them to Israel against their will and preventing them, let's not forget, preventing them from bringing food and medicine to the sick and the starving in Gaza. That's the whole point. I would like the minister to also say that Australia will cease supporting Israel in every way that we can possibly put pressure on them. We shouldn't be selling F-35 plane parts to them because those are being used to bomb civilians. That makes Australia complicit.
0: On the surface, it looks as though the Israeli Prime Minister Benjamin Netanyahu agrees with you. He has said publicly, as he condemned that video featuring the National Security Minister Ben-Gavir, he criticised it and he said it's not in line with Israel's values and norms, but he also said, I've instructed the relevant authorities to deport the provocateurs as soon as possible. Are you heartened to hear that the Prime Minister wants them out of the country?
2: Yes, I am heartened to know that they will be deported from Israel as soon as possible. Yes, I would like that to happen immediately, like, you know, in the next 90 seconds would be excellent. But I also want to say that I am not impressed by anyone who is stopping their critique at the sentence that what the Israeli minister did in that video is the problem. That is not the problem. That is the symptom of the problem of Israel deciding that they can treat our citizens in such a vile and inhumane manner that is against international law, in the same way that they are treating and have been treating the Palestinians for the last 2 years and you know, many decades before then.
0: So just finally, Joanne, how are you feeling now? How worried are you about Zach and what might happen to him in the next 12, 24 hours?
2: Fran, I'm very worried about him, of course. I'm deeply, deeply frightened about his physical condition. Zach was on one of the first boats that was detained by Israel this time around, and Zach had committed to enter a hunger strike, along with, I think, 80-some-odd other humanitarians on the flotilla. And that means that by now, Zach has been almost 4 days under Israeli control. And I expect that he will be in a weakened condition because of that. So I'm very, very worried about him. And it is really with the support of the local communities here in Newcastle that is getting me through. I'm kind of hanging on by my fingertips and being really well supported by the folks at Rising Tide, for whom Zach is a community organizer, and the Global Samud Flotilla group online. But it's been really hard.
0: Yeah, I'll bet that's a lot to carry, Joanne. Mm. Joanne, thank you so much for speaking with me.
2: Thanks, Fran.
0: That's Joanne Jarowski, the mother of Zach Schofield, one of 11 Australians from the Global Samud Flotilla detained by Israel this week. And shortly after we spoke with Joanne, she received a call from the Department of Foreign Affairs with the news of her son's imminent deportation. She expressed her gratitude for DFAT's efforts and relief that Zach is now leaving Israel. And as I mentioned, we've confirmed that Zach is now on his way to the airport, accompanied by Australian officials. And regarding the allegations against Israel committing genocide, these allegations are currently before the International Court of Justice. Meanwhile, an International Criminal Court arrest warrant for Israeli Prime Minister Benjamin Netanyahu over alleged war crimes remains in place. And Israel denies all allegations. Well, let's go now to Israel to find out how this is being received over there. Akiva Eldar is an Israeli author and former longtime columnist for Eretz newspaper. Akiva, welcome to the Radio National Hour.
3: Thank you for having me.
0: Akiva, is this Ben-Gavir video with the flotilla detainees, is it making news in Israel today?
3: Of course. This is, I think, like PR, diplomatic terrorist attack on Israel, not less than that.
0: What do you mean when you say
3: this
0: that?
3: This is the way people see this. When I say that is that it makes every Israeli, you know, I plan to travel to Europe next week. How people will look at me when I show them Israeli, you are from the country where you have this crazy minister, a loose cannon that is torturing prisoners and humiliating peace activists. Israel is spending so much money and efforts on putting makeup on the face of the occupation. And what he did is not just removing the makeup. I think that what he did is he put dirt on our face. And it's not just Ben-Gvir, as I said, a loose cannon. It's the person who appointed him, who said before the elections 3 years ago that clearly he's on the record on Israeli national TV saying, no, Ben-Gvir will not be a member of my cabinet. He is a convicted terrorist. On the other hand, he makes Netanyahu look like Netanyahu is the good guy. He's the moderate guy. And, you know, there are some conditions, political conditions that made him appoint Ben-Gvir to be a minister, but wasn't enough that he appointed him to be a minister. He's a minister in charge of the Israeli police.
0: So, Akiva, what do you make then of the Prime Minister's response? I mean, here was the minister, Ben-Gvir, filmed walking around the prisoners with a grin on his face. He was waving the Israeli flag and essentially taunting the activists who are bound and kneeling in what looks like a stress position. And there's this rebuke from Prime Minister Netanyahu, who says this is not in line with Israel's values and norms. That's a pretty rare intervention, I would have thought, from Benjamin Netanyahu. What provoked that?
3: Well, can I ask you, what would happen if something like that had happened in Australia? Would the Prime Minister just say, well, I disengage myself, this is not, these are not our values? This is not the first time. And I said, it's, he does it again and again to provoke the Palestinians and the international community. It's like he is inviting the provocations. And what he does it to collect some posts on social media and some likes on Twitter. We call him the TikTok minister. Now, we're going to have it happens at the same time that the Knesset has decided to dissolve itself. And we are looking at elections not further than in October, late October. And now Netanyahu could get rid of him. But he looks at the polls and he sees, and this is what worries me, it's not Ben-Gvir. It's the fact that according to the last polls, he's going to come up out from this elections with 10 seats in the Knesset. Now, the Likud supported him a few weeks ago when he passed, and this is his claim to fame, the death penalty, which was a red line for the Likud for many years. And the problem is that there are at least half a million Israelis that applaud him for what he did.
0: That's what I want to know. What do the people of Israel think? How do they react when they see an elected leader behaving like this and then they hear this reprimand from their prime minister?
3: Well, there are two kinds of Israelis. We are not one people. Maybe we are one state because the Israeli people forgot about the two-state solution. But we are one state with at least two people. There are people who, as I said, applaud him. And there are people like me, and I think that we are about 50%. And fortunately, these people will go to the balloting stations and will come even from Australia. And actually what happened in the last 3 years is that people, Australian or American, who don't support the Israeli conduct and the Israeli values are anti-Israelis or, in the worst case, anti-Semites. This is the common wisdom in the Israeli public opinion of not all the Israelis, but a good share.
0: You're listening to Radio National. My guest is veteran Israeli journalist and author Akiva Eldar. This week, as you mentioned, the Israeli parliament voted to dissolve itself, which is the first step before setting an election date, which has to be held before the end of October. Is this effectively the firing of the starter's gun for the election? And will it now be sooner rather than later? And how, what pressure does that bring to bear on Benjamin Netanyahu, do you think?
3: I think that what is going to happen is that Netanyahu will do the utmost to keep the war both in Lebanon, in Gaza, and even to convince President Trump to strike again in Iran. Because as long as there is a kind of an emergency status, he can postpone the elections because he knows that this is the end of his career. And it's not only the end of his political career. I think this is probably an opening of the gates of prison for him. So it's not just, it's a personal. So I'm afraid that we are not going to see elections in October.
0: Akiva, do you think one of the reasons that Benjamin Netanyahu did come out and reprimand his minister, Ben-Gavir, over this video is because it's also been criticised by other international leaders, also by the American ambassador in Israel, and that he knows it's not the behaviour that, you know, will go down well with the Trump administration?
3: What's important for Netanyahu is the fact that Ben-Gvir has become the kingmaker. Without Ben-Gvir, Netanyahu is politically dead. So he pays lip service, and then he said, you know, these are the political circumstances. I have to live with that. I know he is a gangster, but what can you do? This is politics. You know, it's like you're putting a loose cannon, you're putting a monster into your government, and you expect him to behave like an angel. And he knew what he was doing, but he could do it differently. Yair Lapid, the chairman of the opposition and former prime minister, offered Netanyahu to join his government, his coalition, in one condition, that he gets rid of Ben-Gvir and Smotrich. And Netanyahu made the decision to keep him. So it's not completely true that these are the circumstances. It's take it or leave it. He could leave it.
0: Akiva Eldar, thank you very much for joining me.
3: Thank you. It was a pleasure, as always.
0: Akiva Eldar is an Israeli author and former longtime columnist for Aretz newspaper. He's the author of the book Lords of the Land about the illegal settlements in the West Bank. 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
0: This week, the Albanese government continues to fend off criticism for its changes to the capital gains tax, with some young Australian business owners calling it an aspiration ambush. That's prompted New Zealand to decide to take its own swipe at the Australian budget. Finance Minister Nicola Willis had this message for Australians.
5: Australians looking to start or grow a business have an epic opportunity, and that opportunity is to do it in New Zealand. No capital gains tax, very simple tax system, broad base, low rate. We keep it simple. We allow you accelerated depreciation and deductibility on your capital investments. And you've got a government that is very pro-growth, anti-red tape. We're on a reforming mission to make this one of the best places in the world to do business. So my point would be, where the bloody hell are you? Come over.
0: Come over. Simple as that. Fresh from handing down her own budget this week, the New Zealand Finance Minister has thrown a trans-Tasman grenade into Australia's budget debate, openly encouraging, as you heard there, Australian business owners to pack up and head across the ditch. So is New Zealand really a more business-friendly economy? And if so, why are so many Kiwis still heading this way, moving to Australia? Liam Dann is the business editor-at-large for the New Zealand Herald.
12: Hi, Fran. Good to be here.
0: Now, we can all smile at her saying, where the bloody hell are you, Liam? But is this a serious pitch from the Minister Nicola Willis, or is this a Conservative minister trying to make political capital out of last week's Australian federal budget?
12: Well, I mean, I suppose it's the latter, really. It's a good soundbite. You know, the reality is so far removed from we're losing net migration loss of about 30,000 Kiwi citizens to Australia in the year to September last year. You know, I'm sure, look, we'd love to reverse that to some extent or slow it down. But the idea, I think, has pretty much blown up out of this headline, I think, in one of the Australian papers reacting to the capital gains tax changes, that suggesting that New Zealand might become a tax haven. And that got picked up by media here, and that's done the rounds here. And I think our finance minister was probably playing up to that a little bit, just to sort of make the point that perhaps, you know, things, the tax system might be a bit simpler here, possibly a little bit, well, certainly is a little bit kinder to property investors, that's for sure.
0: Let's look at that, because in New Zealand, capital gains tax aren't taxed at all. Is that right?
12: Pretty much. I mean, there is what we sort of a bright line test that we have on. So if you're flicking properties, you know, if you're investing in property and on selling for a profit, there is a tax on that if you sell within 2 years. So it's a 2-year bright line test. Our previous Labor government had been trying to extend that, and it got from two.

0: Certainly, our Labor opposition at the moment is talking about a capital gains tax again. Why they didn't do it 6 years ago when they were in power is sort of to do with probably the depth of feeling about it in New Zealand. But you know, younger people especially are looking at it and saying, look, this isn't fair, this isn't right. And then even you'll get the people in the markets, the people looking to grow New Zealand's productivity and that sort of thing, will say, well, the money's getting funneled into property where it could be going into the share market or into businesses which would actually help grow our economy. So there are a lot of people who really, really don't like the idea of a capital gains tax here, perhaps because historically and culturally, you know, the idea of buying a house, doing it up, selling it, then maybe getting your first rental. That's been a pathway to wealth for a lot of Kiwis. But I'd have to say the momentum is probably there to sort of that we will have to do something at some point.
1: And is that momentum coming from younger New Zealanders? I mean, here, the Australian government was making this change in the name of intergenerational equity to try and, you know, have an impact on the housing market to make it easier ultimately for younger Australians to get into the housing market. Is that the pitch there from New Zealand Labor?
0: Yeah, I'd say very much so. I mean, that's where the voices for a capital gains tax are probably coming from. I would say, you know, you speak to economists and so on, and they also see that there's an issue with tax is a way to funnel capital into the right places for an economy. And at the moment, we sort of funnel so much into our residential property markets, and the argument is that we push up our house prices, and unfortunately, we don't own our banks either. That's good. The good for the banks, but that heads to often dividends to Australia.
1: And you have faced the same economic challenges we have in terms of an ageing demographic with a decreasing income tax base to pay for it. So all those increased services and demands on the budget with less revenue coming in. Is on that basis, are economists calling on the New Zealand government to consider capital gains tax or some kind of investment tax like that?
0: Yeah, I mean, it's quite incredible, really, the extent to which, organisations like our Treasury, even our IRD is, you know, like you look at the demographics and, you know, our ability to just fund the retirement pension for our population. We don't have compulsory super. We do have a Kiwi savings scheme that's starting to generate some wealth in the longer term for people. But we've had Treasury and the IRD come out in the last few months and basically say that, we've got a huge, huge structural deficit that we can't resolve without taxing more or broadening our tax base is probably the way to look at it. It seems somewhat inevitable. Your other choices are really cutting government services, or the one that unfortunately all our politicians love to fall back on, which is, oh, we're going to do something to make the country more productive and we'll generate more tax that way. But, you know, I'm pretty cynical about that, to be honest.
1: Sounds very familiar. Have they come up with any productivity changing mechanisms yet? I think I think the finance minister described the system under the Nationals' Conservative government as pro-growth and anti-red tape. That sounds like a productivity growing message.
0: Yeah, there's always the idea that perhaps we're over-regulated, and if we could strip out regulation, we could have a faster moving economy and business could get going. I mean, we do have, you know, nominally lower taxes in some areas. We have a lower corporate tax rate, 28 to your 30, I think. But, you know, it's not sort of at a level that's going to get multinationals moving into New Zealand or anything like that.
1: Liam Dann is my guest. He's the business editor at large for the New Zealand Herald, talking about some comments made by New Zealand's finance minister seeking to capitalise on the debate the Australian Labor government finds itself in over its cuts to the capital gains tax discount announced in the budget. The New Zealand minister said, "Where the bloody hell are you?" She's having a bit of fun, I think, obviously, with that crack, Liam. But if the minister's seriously saying that New Zealand has a better tax system, a broader base, a lower rate, as you say, more New Zealanders, young New Zealanders in particular, are migrating to Australia than in the past 10 years without trying to start anything, if New Zealand is such a good option or such an epic opportunity, to quote the minister, why are people leaving in droves?
0: Yeah, I mean, well, you know, I guess for most people who migrate across to Australia, it's pretty simple, isn't it? It's a lower unemployment rate and higher wages, and I think that's what's driving it. We hear a lot about nurses and the police, teachers and so on, higher wages. And so if people are struggling,

0: with a high cost of living here, and I'm sure, you know, I know that they're struggling with a high cost of living in Australia as well. You know, it starts with jobs, and just our base level of wages is not as high.
1: So what's going to bring them back, Liam?
0: Well, I think it is jobs and wages ultimately, and to sort of balance that, it really is going to take some time.
1: The government budget this week slashed public servant jobs, and at the same time, house prices, once skyrocketing, are now in pretty steep decline, which means, I imagine, people are feeling poorer. Even the homeowners are feeling poorer. How would you describe the mood in New Zealand at the moment? Where are the confidence levels?
0: Well, we were just starting to sort of claw our way back to recovery when the oil shock hit, and that's knocked the wind out of the sails a bit. It's a two-speed economy very much, in the south in particular, or in those cities, smaller towns and cities that are benefiting from what is pretty much another big dairy boom. So there's been really great prices for dairy. It's the big cities where people are feeling really down and out. So the services sector, if you strip out the primary sector and manufacturing and agriculture, I think the service sector has been in recession for something like nearly 2 years. That's in the cities. When I look at Auckland, it is very much a property-based economy. When you don't have house prices going up, that takes a lot of confidence out of the market. I would say, you know, in terms of where things are gloomiest, it's our big cities. And the further you go out of the big city, the more likely you're to find things aren't going too badly.
1: And how do you see all this playing out in the election in November?
0: Well, it's going to be interesting. The Labor Party is currently ahead in all the polls. This is a one term. They were in power just 3 years ago.
1: Yeah,
0: so
1: they got
0: it's pretty unusual.
1: Didn't they?
0: Yeah. So, it's the same guy, Chris Hipkins, who lost that, is probably the preferred prime minister at the moment. So, as an individual party, Labor Party looks good. But in terms of coalition partners, the coalition, which is the National Party, it's the New Zealand First sort of populist nationalist party, and it's also ACT, which is kind of a more neoliberal right-wing party. They are probably stronger, but their strength is in those two minor parties. So a bit like everywhere in the world at the moment, Australia and the UK and so on, some of those minor parties on the right are attracting a lot of sort of protest vote and a lot of attention. And it's an interesting one because the core National Party here, which is meant to be the dominant player, has not been as dominant in this coalition. So they may well get across the line, but, you know, what sort of policy platform they're able to sort of put in place after the election will be interesting because, you know, it's going to be a sort of a three-headed kind of coalition.
1: Liam, thank you very much for joining us.
0: No problem.
1: That's Liam Dann. Liam is the business editor-at-large for the New Zealand Herald. 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And tomorrow, the music plays for the last time as The Late Show with Stephen Colbert comes to a close for good.
2: My moustache comes to you with a heavy heart because while I was on vacation, my parent corporation, Paramount, paid Donald Trump a $16 million settlement over his 60 Minutes lawsuit. As someone who has always been a proud employee of this network, I am offended. And I don't know if anything will ever repair my trust in this company. But just taking a stab at it, I'd say $16 million would help. This settlement.
1: That might have done, and he was calling it a settlement there. Later on in that monologue, he called it a bribe, and CBS announced the show's cancellation just a few days after, in July last year, citing financial losses. But the timing of the announcement, it should be said, was curious. So with financial pressure from the studio execs and political pressure from the White House, does Colbert's cancellation herald the end of the popular late-night genre of television? Stephen Farnsworth is a professor of political science at the University of Mary Washington and author of Late Night with Trump, Political Humour and the American Presidency. Stephen, welcome to the Radio National Hour.
3: Glad to be here.
1: So the end has come. After 33 years, The Late Show finishes. How significant is this in the American television landscape and political cultural landscape?
4: Well, there's no doubt about it. These late night programs have been a touchstone of American politics and culture for decades. Going back into the 1960s, people often would turn to these late night programs for a joke or two and maybe an interview with a guest before bed. technology has changed. Now there's all kinds of social media, but the dynamic is still the same. Some jokes about politics, some interviews, and you can get it now whenever you want on social media and peer-to-peer communication.
1: Well, let's talk a little bit about Stephen Colbert first. He's got two more shows, winds up Thursday night your time. Before The Late Show, he had his own show on the Comedy Channel called The Colbert Report, and that's where he really tested his political satire. What was it about The Colbert Report that CBS liked the look of, Stephen? How did Stephen Colbert migrate from cable to one of the biggest seats on free-to-air network TV?
4: Well, the Colbert Report was an opportunity to basically mock the conservative late night host. This was designed to be a faux conservative, and so it was kind of a mockery of that blustery conservative voice that that he played so well. The dynamic, though, is that there are very few of these opportunities that come along, and what I think people saw in Colbert was a kind of a flexibility in that show that really, really works well, because you aren't just being a comedian on stage when you do one of these late night shows. You have to be an interviewer. You have to be curious. You have to be flexible.
1: And how did he go? I mean, there are five big late night TV shows: Jimmy Kimmel Live, Last Week Tonight with John Oliver, Late Night with Seth Meyers, The Tonight Show starring Jimmy Fallon, and The Late Show with Stephen Colbert. Now, these are all names we know over here. So these are names that have sort of, you know, moved out of just their own show and their own free-to-air TV audience. They've traveled. They're famous. How did Stephen Colbert sit within those shows in terms of ratings?
4: Well, the Colbert show had been pretty consistently over the last 10 years the number one show. When he first started, he was in second place behind the offering of The Tonight Show on NBC, which was Jimmy Fallon. The dynamic, though, is I think that he really found his calling, Colbert did, when Donald Trump came onto the scene as a presidential candidate. That's when Colbert really appreciated the opportunity for mocking this candidate and then this president. And so for the last decade, you've seen a very, very Trump-focused narrative in those political comments from Colbert.
1: Was that the luckiest break Stephen Colbert has had in his career, to take over The Late Show just a couple of months before Donald Trump was elected for the first time?
4: Well, absolutely. I mean, if you were to build a foil for late-night comics, it would look a lot like Donald Trump. You're talking about somebody who's a really larger-than-life figure. He's a blustering guy who's got who says a lot of things that aren't true. He takes very extreme positions and then changes them. Those kinds of things really create an opportunity for making fun of this political figure. And then you add to it some of the more unusual things that he's had to say. You know, you had just a target-rich environment when you think about Donald Trump. And even when he wasn't president, he didn't really go away. You could talk about Donald Trump, the ex-president, that Donald Trump, the potential future president, and so on. And so the identity of Colbert really became one of the key critics of the president in those decades, or the last decade, when we've been talking about Trump pretty much nonstop in America, whether he was president or Joe Biden was.
1: Okay, but he was number one, as you told us, for 10 years. Was it a surprise then when it was announced that the CBS network had decided to axe the show in July last year?
4: Well, we have seen in the United States a significant effort on the part of conservative investors to really try to take greater control over the media landscape in the United States. You also see with President Trump in his second term, a much more aggressive effort to go after media companies that he finds are not saying what he would like them to say. Lots of lawsuits and the like. And so CBS is, again, one of those companies that has come under more conservative ownership. And that has created an environment that was very difficult for Colbert. Colbert himself says that his removal from the late night lineup has to do with financial considerations and political considerations relating to the new boss, not to anything in terms of ratings. Because even now,

0: Colbert, in his final weeks, still ranks as the top of these late night shows.
1: You're listening to the Radio National Hour. My guest is Stephen Farnsworth, and we're talking about the role of late night television genre in the United States, the late night shows that have really, you know, ruled for decades now. Yes, he was number one, but also the networks say that they're losing money. I think CBS said the show, or what I've seen published, is the show, the Colbert Show, was losing $200 million. That's a lot of money. Had the it's true, the economics of free-to-air television is in the doldrums, isn't it?
0: Well, it's never going to be what it was. When you think about Johnny Carson in the 1980s, most people were watching one of three television networks in the United States. And so those audiences were measured in the high side of 10-plus million. And that's just never going to happen again. But that's true for all the whole daytime, evening performance ratings of any show, whether it's reality TV or sitcoms or what have you. The dynamic was that if CBS had wanted to keep this show, they could have made more of an effort to figure out a way to cut costs. I tend to believe that Colbert is onto something when he suggests that this is more about politics than anything else.
1: Well, let's cut to the chase then, because the timing was curious, to say the least. The cancellation of the Colbert Show came a few days after Stephen Colbert criticized the network's parent company, Paramount, for settling with Trump, a lawsuit. He called that a bribe on air. Is there any indication that Donald Trump's legal team might have used Colbert in their negotiations for settlement with CBS on the lawsuit?
0: Well, certainly we don't know anything explicit about that. But given the extent to which President Trump has attacked these late night comics all the time, it would seem very unlikely that it was not part of the conversation, at least at some stage in some way.
1: And Stephen Colbert is not the only late night host to have been targeted by Trump. In September last year, Jimmy Kimmel was suspended briefly for a monologue. He made some remarks regarding the murder of conservative activist Charlie Kirk. American ABC suspended him for a while. And that was quite clearly political pressure. I mean, the Trump administration didn't even try to hide that. And then the Federal Communication Commission weighed in. I mean, this is arch pressure. How long do you think these political late night shows might survive as a genre? And how much influence, or impact rather, will this kind of heavy hand of political influence from the Trump administration have on what they're churning out?
0: Well, it's important to note, by the way, that Kimmel, although he was off the air briefly, there was an audience reaction that was really powerful. He's been back on the air, and several efforts since then to try to silence him or to tone him down have not been successful. So Kimmel is back as aggressive as ever. Despite being a target like Colbert was of the Trump administration. But I do think that whatever shape late night comedy or political humor takes in the future, it's going to be something like what we see right now. I think that at its core, late night comedy is the current version of scratching a particular political itch. In democracies, we don't want politicians to be too pleased with themselves, to be too stuck on themselves. And what we like is the idea that these people who are running our lives, who are running our government, to be taken down a peg or two. And this is something that is very much a part of the American DNA and the DNA of many other democracies. Whether it's, we could go back to the early days of film with Charlie Chaplin, he always made sure to give a political figure, a leader, a voice of government, a kick in the backside if he could get away with it in his films. Will Rogers, Ben Franklin, and of course, if we go further back, we can see the jokes of Jonathan Swift or the Greek writers like Aristophanes. I mean, this is something that people want in part of their conversation. Even in totalitarian societies where jokes can get you in real trouble, you saw jokes about Stalin in the worst days of his reign of terrors. It's just something I think that is part of human nature. We want these people to be taken down a peg, and late night humor, whether it's on the Colbert Show or whether it's on some other platform, is going to be with us for a

0: while, I think.
1: You're listening to the Radio National Hour. My guest is Stephen Farnsworth, talking about the end of The Late Show with Stephen Colbert, the late TV Late Show. The Late Show is an absolute institution on American free-to-air TV, the big networks, and the last episode is Thursday night, US time. That's tomorrow night, our time. So, Stephen, are you saying that the cancellation of The Colbert Show is not, you know, the start of the end for the late-night TV genre? Is that your opinion?
0: I don't think that it is the start of the end. These are still shows that have significant audiences, and they have audiences that people want to connect with. This audience skews younger, and those are people who are people with a lot of disposable income, who are more persuadable when it comes to selling advertising. So, and late night is, I think, one of the places that is so important to American political discourse, because it does reach out to people in these various platforms. It gets to you where you are. Maybe you're looking for something to watch while you're eating your lunch at the office the next day. You can rewatch these shows. You can see these clips. And, you know, it is so prominent that the most influential newspaper in the United States, the New York Times, runs a daily column about what was on late night comedy the night before.
1: Yeah, but you know what, too, Stephen, and we all know this is true, that political influence in your country and in this country, we've seen it in elections in recent times, has been heavily influenced by podcasters. People are podcasting in their lunch breaks too now, maybe podcasting more and watching those late night clips less. Has the influence waned, the political influence, or is there any clear data that indicates that a skit on Late Night Live and a tone taken on late night TV is influencing people's political choices and beliefs and understanding?
0: Yeah, well, public opinion data does demonstrate that that is the case, that people who are watching these late night shows are more inclined to start consuming more news. And you can understand that, right? A joke about Mitch McConnell isn't funny if you don't know who he is. We also see that people are more likely to vote. We've even seen in my own research, we looked at the late night comedy and its impact in the particular issues surrounding January 6th, the insurrection. And we found that that people were more supportive of the U.S. political system if they were watching late night television during that time versus not. It's really striking the way in which these things are percolating through. And again, when I say watching late night television, I don't mean watching it at late night, watching it at some point, the product originally airing at late night.
1: So what do you think these late night shows will do after Trump? Will they run out of material?
0: Question. Well, you know, if we'd had this conversation in 2000, I might have had the same uncertainty, right? What would you do once Bill Clinton were no longer on the scene and the trials of his love life were no longer the fodder of late night comics? Well, they find a way to find something else. I think that there's always another person in public life who's mockable. And for some reason, they often become pretty prominent, at least in this country. And so there's no shortage of political humor. I think, though, that we will see this migrating even more extensively into other places. Already there are some podcasters who are trying to do late night style humor in the podcasting world. And I anticipate seeing more and more of that. It's a place that people can go and get their late night comedy fix from another voice. And so I don't know that we have the dynamic of, say, the Big Five will be with us indefinitely, but what they do, that's going to be, I think, very much a case of it being central to our political conversation going forward.
1: And Stephen, got any clues, any ideas on what might happen on the last of the late shows? Are they going to burn the joint down?
0: Well, that's a good question, because the last 2 weeks have been already pretty compelling. You had Stephen Colbert bringing in all the late night hosts in a sort of show of solidarity. And then you had his predecessor, David Letterman, with Colbert the other night, throwing furniture off the CBS roof of the Ed Sullivan Theater. So whatever's going to happen, it's going to be tough to top what we've seen over the last 2 weeks.
1: Yeah, if they're already chucking the furniture out, how are they going to top that?

0: Stephen, thank you so much for joining me, and you enjoy the last Late Show.
1: I'm looking forward to it. It's a shame it's the last one, but I bet it'll be a doozy.
0: That was Stephen Farnsworth, Professor of Political Science at the University of Mary Washington and author of Late Night with Trump, Political Humour and the American Presidency. Well, that's it from me for today. If you missed any of my interviews, come and find them on ABC Listen or wherever you get your podcasts. You can catch up on all our stories there. You can share them. You can listen again. Enjoy them to your heart's content. Have a great night.

0: Good evening, Rio Davis with ABC News. Northern Territory Police are continuing to investigate the death of a man who was allegedly stomped on at a bus exchange in Darwin's North months ago. Mitchell Abram reports.
1: In March, police received multiple reports of a man who was unconscious at the former bus exchange in Casuarina, later identifying several people they allege had attacked the man and stomped on his head. The 48-year-old was taken to Royal Darwin Hospital in a critical condition and died there yesterday. Police had initially charged three men with acts intended to cause serious harm, who were all set to face court in June. Police now say they're investigating the cause of death, though no further charges have been laid yet.
0: There are hopes a new federal government package aiming to fight Australia's diphtheria outbreak can alleviate pressure on the health sector. $7.2 million has been put aside to fund vaccines, a surge workforce and Aboriginal community-controlled health organisation support. 230 cases of diphtheria have been reported nationwide so far this year, with around 60% of cases in the Northern Territory. CEO of the Aboriginal Medical Services Alliance in the NT, Donna Archie, is optimistic the package will help ease medical practitioner workloads.
2: Many are continuing to deliver primary health care while also trying to manage vaccinations and doing outreach and dealing with the outbreak response. So this much needed additional support is going to go a long way.
0: The Federal Treasurer says a new critical minerals mine north of Alice Springs will provide new opportunities to people in Western Australia and the Northern Territory. The mine includes what will be Australia's first ore-to-oxide facility and is expected to create nearly 1,000 jobs. Treasurer Jim Chalmers says the mine will help global critical mineral markets work in Australia's interests.
3: This is essential to our economic security and to our national security and to providing more opportunity for more people, in this case in WA and the Northern Territory, but with vast benefits for the Australian economy more broadly.
0: An international law expert believes a video released by Israel's National Security Minister was posted to suggest there are threats to the Israeli state ahead of upcoming elections there. In the video released by Itamar Ben-Gvir, he taunts detained activists from an intercepted Gaza aid flotilla as they kneel with their hands tied behind their backs. 11 Australians were among the 430 people on board the flotilla, but it's unclear if they're in the footage. ANU's Don Rothwell says it's likely the minister posted the video for political gain.
4: Some elements of the Israeli government, especially Minister Ben-Gvir, is seeking to utilise these events, I think not only for domestic political purposes, but also to consistently make the point that the actions of the persons on the global Samud flotilla pose a security threat to the state of Israel.
0: Cuba's president has condemned the indictment in the US of his predecessor Raúl Castro, while analysts say the charges are a further attempt by Washington to impose regime change on Havana. The BBC's Will Grant reports.
5: In 1996, Cuban MiG fighter jets shot down two civilian US aircraft who were run by an organisation called Brothers to the Rescue, which the Cuban authorities said was violating Cuban airspace. At the time, Raúl Castro was the defense minister. The Trump administration has charged Mr. Castro with, among other crimes, conspiracy to murder U.S. citizens. That's something Havana denies. The president, Miguel Díaz-Canel, said there was no legal foundation to the case against Mr. Castro.
0: And the world's first School of the Air is celebrating 75 years of

0: helping remote students learn from some of the most isolated parts of the country. The Alice Springs School began with radio lessons in 1951 and now connects students to teachers and classmates through online classrooms. Grade 6 student Connor Martin says learning remotely can be challenging, but routine helps keep students engaged.
1: It is challenging. Like, in the day, we have everything organised, so we'll spend a certain amount of time on this thing, then we'll move to this thing, so then we get everything done by the end of the day.
0: In the weather for tomorrow, it's mostly sunny across the territory. Darwin reaching a top of 32, Katherine 31, and Alice Springs partly cloudy, 19 degrees. ABC News.
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3: Hi, I'm Tegan Taylor, and this is Life Matters, where your stories shape the national conversation. Pretty much every part of our lives these days is mediated by some kind of robot, including your car. It knows where you go, obviously, but also who your contacts are, what your voice sounds like, and this data is being collected and sometimes sold on. Is there anything you can do about it? That is in the next 20 minutes. Also ahead, a quarter of doctors reckon we could plausibly preserve people's bodies and eventually bring them back to life, according to a new study. I can't say I necessarily endorse it myself, but I also can't say I'm not intrigued. What would a future like this mean for our sense of life and death? I'll delve into the world of cryonics with our resident philosopher soon here on ABC Radio National. But first, there are so many things I do every day that I barely think twice about. Grabbing a coffee with my team this morning, going for a hike on the weekend, seeing friends, getting to work, just being out in the world. Honestly, it's a cliche, but they're the sorts of things that make life worth living. And for some people on the NDIS, these everyday moments fall into the category of social and community participation. It's a pretty clinical term for programs that help people stay connected, build confidence and independence, and avoid isolation. Now, with major changes planned for the NDIS, the future of funding for these social activities is uncertain. And a new government report says some groups are expected to be hit harder than others. You're about to hear a bit more detail on that, but if this is something you're navigating right now, I'd love to know what it means for you. How would these changes affect your day-to-day life? Here with me is Dr. Katie Butler, a lecturer in human services at the University of Newcastle. She's also blind and an NDIS participant. Katie, welcome to Life Matters.
4: Thank you so much for having me.
3: What do these social and community supports mean for your day-to-day life?
4: Well, they are pretty fundamental because these social and community participation supports enable me to do things that I can't do on my own or that are unreasonably difficult for me to do on my own. So we're talking the things like going for a hike, like you mentioned before, getting out to things like park run, even doing really difficult shopping trips like Bunnings. Imagine trying to do that without being able to see. The important thing to note is that these supports look different for different groups of people. Some people rely on these supports to get them to things like doctor's appointments and other really important things, even getting to work. So anything that we do outside of the home, that is what these supports help us to do.
3: So you have a seeing eye doc who's with you day to day, and this is the sorts of things that would allow you to navigate environments that are unfamiliar to you and your dog.
4: Yeah, that's right. A dog fulfills one function, which is the immediate mobility need. So she helps me get around obstacles. She can target things in the environment. She can indicate when I'm at a curb. But she unfortunately can't, you know, help me find things in unfamiliar places, you know, in that shopping context that I was talking about before. She unfortunately can't drive either. So, you know, I'm still waiting for those robotic cars to get even more specialised that you were mentioning in the intro.
3: Yeah, and also spying on you as you're driving around. Katie, if you lose, part of the difficulty with this conversation is a lot of it's still unknown, but if you lost funding to these programs, what would it mean for you?
4: So I started receiving NDIS funding when I was a young adult.

0: world. And I found that these social and community participation funding, it supported me to figure out who I was and, you know, get out into the world and discover the hobbies that I liked doing and really formed who I am now as a person. And to think about losing that is pretty sad because I think it would increase my dependency on family again. It would mean that I'd lose the ability to have some spontaneity in my life and do activities that people take for granted. And I think these kind of impacts will be similarly reflected across the community, but for some people it will have even more significant impacts in terms of affecting their ability to participate in the economic environment, you know, going to work, and having, you know, personal care at work that they need, you know, to be there and to get through the day.
1: So some, the government's done some analysis of which participants would be hardest hit by these proposed cuts. People with visual impairments were one of the groups that were singled out there. How does that land with you?
0: It was such a nasty shock. There have been so many things that have hit really hard over the last few weeks, and this one was just unexpected to me, but it makes sense because the government have decided that as a blanket rule, they're going to reduce the social and community participation funding. But there isn't any sort of breaking down of who accesses that support more than other people. So blind people and people with low vision, their NDIS plans are significantly made up of these particular supports because they are the things we need above other things. And it just depends on the kind of disability you have that the it dictates the kind of support that you need. So this is going to create inequities because some disability groups will be hit harder than others simply because of the nature of the support that we require.
1: I should say a government spokesperson said the 50% reduction on social budgets in addition to a 10% cut for daily activities to build a person's capacity was necessary to return funding to 2023 levels and that these cuts would not result in a reduction for all because most participants do not use their full budget allocations for these programs. This is Life Matters on ABC Radio National. I'm Tegan Taylor. The voice you've been hearing is that of Dr. Katie Butler. She's a lecturer in human services at the University of Newcastle. She's also an NDIS participant. She's blind. And we're talking about how proposed changes to the NDIS, especially the parts that fall into social and community participation, might impact you. If you have a story of how you're trying to navigate this, I'd love to hear it. One person says the cuts to social and community participation is a retrograde move that makes many disabled people likely to suffer from isolation and even lack of support for daily activities such as shopping or attending medical appointments. As a visually impaired NDIS participant in regional Australia, the NDIS helps to overcome the services gap due to failure of state and local government to provide the basics of safe mobility in our towns. No footpaths, very poor, if any, public transport, buses without wheelchair access. I can be independent with good mobility support. Without good mobility, I'm isolated and I'm lucky if I can get out of the house once a week. That's one person's experience there. Katie, it's interesting in that text, it's sort of like the NDIS is overcoming other shortcomings in our environments that maybe if we had those, we wouldn't need to rely so heavily on the NDIS, at least in that person's situation.
0: Yes, it's absolutely true. And I can certainly relate to that personally because sometimes I have to use a support worker to help me access activities that would otherwise be inaccessible. For example, group fitness activities. I can't see what's going on at the front of the room. So, you know, to have that support to help try and figure out what to do, it's still a big challenge to do that. And there's, yeah, lots of other activities that fall similarly within that kind of category. And our communities do need to be doing more to make things more accessible and inclusive so that people don't have to rely on these sorts of supports as much. That would be ideal.
1: Also here with me is Megan Spindler-Smith, who's the acting CEO of People with a Disability Australia, which is the peak rights and advocacy organisation. Megan,

0: You're looking at this analysis of who's going to feel the impact of these changes. What stood out to you?
1: Thanks. Look, I think the biggest thing is the fact that this is the government's own analysis, and what it's actually showing is that it's going to impact people with more non-apparent or disabilities that actually require a type of support that not everyone fully understands. It seems like people understand the need for a mobility aid or access to tools, physical tools that can support us. But a lot of the time, the community doesn't understand why we might need someone to help us navigate environments that are unusual, unexpected, just like Katie talked about, but also around the fact that we may need it to support us to even engage in employment. And what the report actually says is that participants with visual impairment allocate around 34% of their plans to these supports, and participants with psychosocial disability around 30%. And then for those with Down syndrome, it's around 28%. So these are not small numbers that it's going to impact, and they're definitely not extras. And I think, sadly, at the moment, a lot of the conversation is, well, these are just extras. We're just cutting those extras. But actually, what we're doing by cutting these is removing that important and significant support so we can just access community like everyone else.
0: So, Megan, when I said before that the statement that I said before from the spokesperson pointed out this idea that most participants don't use their full budget allocations for these programs. They're trying to get the funding back to 2023 levels. If those allocations aren't being used, is it fair enough that they're pulling back?
1: The thing is that social and community participation supports actually sits in a wider bucket of core supports. And so what the clarity we would need is to understand how much of that is actually coming from the social and community aspect versus other forms of core supports. And so we need clarity on that. But what we do know is currently around 393,000, like 100,000 NDIS participants currently receive funding for this. And what that shows is that approximately 60,000 NDIS participants are expected to lose at least half their funding specifically for social and community participation, and that's just in this first phase. So if it's truly being underspent, that's fine, but it's not actually clear that it's coming from that particular space that's the underspent.
0: So some of the wording in this government analysis said the decision to reduce this budget was preferred over others because it does not impact the health and safety of participants. Megan, what do you say to that?
1: It's absolutely opposite. First of all, it removes the concept that safety is more than just medical safety. It's more than just making sure that we can access the kind of medications we need. This is actually about making sure that there is not over-reliance on informal supports that then have a high likelihood of meaning we can't go into the community. And the Disability Royal Commission demonstrated that when people with disability are unable to access their community, access the safety of that, then actually those safeguards of external parties, the community that they're engaging with, being able to see if there's not just physical safety, emotional safety, those things are going to be met. But also, let's be really clear, this is how many people get to their medical appointments. So if you can't get to your medical appointment, your health will go down. If you can't engage in an ordinary life and actually go to work or have choices that are not segregated and be able to actually build your skills, then your health does go down. So it's a really opposite concept if that's the touting that it's not going to impact that, because it's going to impact everything from maintaining employment to being able to undertake training to being actually able to do sport and community activities. And we know all of those things have high both safety and health aspects to them.
0: You're telling me your thoughts. One person says social and community participation is life-changing. It's not a nice to have. Another says it's very problematic. Everyone gets upset if the government reforms tax needed to pay for services, but everyone wants more services like the NDIS. Isha is telling their story, saying, I just turned 70, I'm about to retire, and I'm the sole parent of a young man with intellectual and physical disability, including being non-verbal. Isha says, I was feeling that when I die, he will be okay, but now I'm very concerned. Managing his physical and emotional needs so he can have a good life will fall back to me if he has less support in the community and building his social and other skills. And when I'm not here, what will life be like for him? Megan, this is affecting whole families.
1: This is affecting more than just the individual person with disability. And that's the thing, is that people are forgetting that the support needs, the access needs don't go away. They just get transferred. So they either get transferred to informal supports, like people's families, like parents, even to people's children. So they get transferred to those things. And then, or those people, apologies, and then where do those people actually be able to find the time or space? That means that sometimes they have to choose not to participate in employment or the community themselves because this becomes their full-time job. This is not about just one set of individuals. It actually impacts a whole family and a whole community as well.
0: Yeah, it's interesting thinking about those knock-on economic effects, as you say there, Megan. Katie, one of the big factors playing out at the moment is uncertainty. No one knows what's going to happen. How does that feel for you?
2: Yeah, it's really scary. And it also affects the way you start to think about the future as well. And I just want to echo what Megan was saying about safety, because thinking about your future and what's ahead is also impacted by this in that regard, because if you start to lose control of how your life looks and the agency that you have, that is really problematic. People actually do not survive when they start to be withdrawn from community. We've seen instances of this occur in the disability community, and people said, how did nobody know that that person was in trouble? And that's because they weren't out and about being seen and having people looking out for them. That's what we risk with these changes.
0: You're listening to Life Matters on ABC Radio National. I'm Tegan Taylor with Dr. Katie Butler from the University of Newcastle, an NDIS participant herself, and Megan Spindler-Smith, who's the acting CEO of People with Disability Australia, talking about proposed changes to the NDIS that will make it harder for some people to access social and community activities. You're telling me your experiences with this. One says budget allocations are not always used in regions because support services are hard to find. Another here from a nurse who works across hospital and community settings. They say, I ask NDIS participants to take a step back and ask themselves what they really need rather than to keep taking what they've come to expect to be provided for them as a lovely luxury. There are so many cases where I see disability people are living a privileged circumstance at the expense of our NDIS system. Megan, do you want to respond to that?
1: Look, if that's what they're seeing, that is extremely unusual because that is not even remotely the case. People with disability are much more likely to be in socioeconomic distress in spaces where they're not being able to access what they need or being able to ensure that they can have the basic rights that everyone else gets, like being able to access employment, like being able to have safe housing that doesn't require being in segregated spaces, which the Disability Royal Commission demonstrated that the minute you segregate, the minute you create spaces only for people with disability, you actually increase reductions in health, you increase lack of safety. And so I would be really concerned with that narrative because the reality is not that. And I guess the question is, what is privilege when you're talking about these sort of spaces? Is it privilege that you get to go to work, engage in the community, actually be able to go see a movie or listen to some form of show. Like, those things are things that everyone else can access. Those things are not being

0: being the actual basis of not being paid for in the NDIS. It's the supports that you get to go there that are being covered there, because we can't access those spaces because they are not accessible without support. And that's the key. So I wouldn't call that privilege, and it's a really problematic narrative.
1: Absolutely. But I think the government has sort of said it's in a hard position. Without significant budget, the whole system is in danger. Reform is needed.
0: Look, we don't disagree that there needs to be reform, and there needs to be fixing of the broken parts of the system. But also, these changes are going to be directly at people with disability rather than fixing some of the problematic decision-making processes and the underlying issues within the agency or how things are being done. Those things need to be fixed, and they will show a difference. But taking just directly is just a big swipe, and all it will do is put pressure onto other systems. That's including the hospital system, including the out-of-home care system, because people are going to not have a choice but engage in other places. So it's fine if we want to cut it from the NDIS, but be prepared. We're going to see increases, and we're going to see increased harm and increased risk of death. And this is the thing. I don't say that lightly. I'm not someone who says these things lightly. But that is what's going to happen. And as somebody myself who doesn't necessarily have the level of supports I know I currently need, one of the things that I have to make a decision about is, do I do my job or do I have an actual life? And right now I'm working but I don't have a social life. I don't go out into the community because I can't do both without support. And that in itself is a choice many people with disability are currently having to make.
1: Katie, you're also inside this system. You're studying this at an academic level as well. What's the approach here that you'd recommend?
2: It is really frustrating to see the cuts being applied to participant plans when I would argue that there's actually savings to be made at many different levels in the scheme itself. So we see, as participants, lots of ways that money is wasted or applied, you know, incorrectly. For example, participants have to pay for really expensive reports to justify pieces of equipment. For example, in front of me right now, I have some palm cards with Braille written on them. I used my Perkins Brailler this morning to type up some notes so I'd remember what to say today. That Perkins Brailler, I didn't claim because I would have had to have gotten a report from an occupational therapist to advise that this piece of equipment, which is a very basic piece of equipment, is necessary. And it also overrides the fact that I have expertise about what I need in my life. So we have instances of that occurring. We also have the NDIA fighting participants in legal battles that they rarely win, the NDIA rarely win, that is, and wasting millions on those appeals.
1: Megan, Katie, thank you both so much for joining me today. Dr. Katie Butler is a lecturer in human services at the University of Newcastle and an NDIS participant. Megan Spindler-Smith is acting CEO of People with Disability Australia. And you have been sending me your texts on this today. One says, my autistic son has had his community access funding cut. He needs full supervision in the community. He's not safe, and honestly, his behaviour frightens people if he is, I think this is meant to say, not constantly monitored. Another says, I'm an RN and I feel that when a disability worker gets paid a higher hourly rate than I do as an RN in the acute care system, responsible for a whole unit with critically unwell patients, there is a definite problem. One more, the value of the NDIS for people with non-visible conditions, such as mental health conditions, is not fully recognised nor understood. Social engagement and community engagement and support are essential to recovery and often life-saving. Well, this is Life Matters on ABC Radio National. Coming up next, in the next 5 years, it's estimated connected vehicles will make up 93% of all new cars. But do you want a car that is constantly transmitting data about you? What does it mean for our privacy?
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4: the arts aren't just entertainment. 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
1: Think of a device that tracks your movements, records your voice, monitors who you contact, even captures video. I am not talking about the smartphone in your pocket. I'm talking about your car. So-called connected vehicles are becoming more common on our roads, and they're constantly sending data back to manufacturers. We're told that information helps keep us safe, sharing your location after a crash, monitoring driver alertness, improving vehicle performance, but that's only part of the story. The amount of data being collected is staggering. And finding out exactly what's being gathered and who can access it and how it's being used is often incredibly difficult. Last year, the eSafety Commissioner issued a warning after victim survivors of domestic violence revealed they were being tracked through data generated by their own cars. And you've probably also heard the story of Tesla allegedly sharing sensitive images recorded by customers' cars. Catherine Kemp is Associate Professor at the Faculty of Law and Justice at UNSW Sydney and leads the UNSW Public Interest Law and Tech Initiative. Catherine, welcome to Life Matters.
6: Good to be with you, Tegan.
1: So what kind of data are our cars collecting on us?
6: Just to be clear here about these connected cars and why we should be so concerned about this, they now come with embedded internet connectivity. That's a modem and a SIM, so they're able to constantly send this data out. And in terms of the sensors that they have in the car and the data they're collecting, they have cameras, microphones, they can collect your driving behavior. So things like the speed you're doing, how abruptly you accelerate, how abruptly you brake and take corners. And also very often, actually in all cases, your location data. And location data can sound boring, but it reveals so much. If you look at the map of your daily activities, companies can see where you live, where you work and who you work for, where your kids go to daycare or school, whether you're visiting medical specialists like a psychiatrist or a family planning clinic or a cosmetic procedures clinic. So this can be very sensitive data once you look at those inferences.
1: I mentioned domestic violence as an issue just before, and that seems pretty clear that location tracking could be a risk there. When you're talking about the other place, the other people who might be interested in where someone's going or the pattern of where someone's travelling, who are you concerned about?
6: So there's a lot of potential recipients, and who receives this data from your car is not entirely clear from the privacy terms. We know it definitely goes back to the car manufacturers and in Australia to the national sales companies, to dealerships. The privacy terms also mention these broad categories like advertising companies, because this data is used to target us with ads, also law enforcement and broad purposes of insurance or disclosure to insurers. So that doesn't give consumers a very clear picture of what's happening. But we've seen cases in America where it was discovered that a car manufacturer was providing that information from connected cars to insurance companies. And people were wondering, you know, why is my insurance premium suddenly doubled? Why is this insurer refusing to insure me now? And it was because of driving behavior data from their car, which can then lead to inaccurate inferences about how safe a driver you are and what you pay for insurance or whether you get insurance at all.
1: So like if I take corners too quickly, my insurance premium could go up.
6: Yeah, so we don't know from the privacy terms in Australia exactly what's happening, but this is one of the concerns we have from the breadth of those privacy terms.
1: not every car has this functionality, but a lot more will in the coming years. Do you think people

0: Ars privacy policy? It's not something I don't think I've ever thought about looking for before.
1: No, it can be distributed across multiple documents that you need to search for through terms and conditions, the contract of sale, through the user manual, privacy policies, sometimes running to thousands or even tens of thousands of words across those. And then sometimes you have to dig into the app itself, the connected car app, to read this on your little screen. In one case, we found that a company had listed the most relevant collections of personal information, not in its privacy policy, but under the heading warranties in its terms and conditions. So we've certainly got a lot more clarity that's required from the companies themselves.
0: What does the law say about the collection of this data?
1: So we've got some relevant laws, particularly our federal privacy laws and some criminal laws. So as far as the federal privacy laws go, this includes our Australian privacy principles that would apply to each of the businesses involved, likely even the overseas manufacturers, the national sales companies, the dealerships. And that imposes obligations about what you should be notified of in data collection notices, the privacy policy, as well as, you know, questions about whether that collection is by fair and lawful means, for instance. That said, we need a lot of updating and improving of our privacy laws. We've also got some relevant criminal laws, including our surveillance devices legislation in each state and territory, and that can come into play where the car, say, has microphones or cameras or location tracking devices, although those laws, again, aren't very well adapted in all cases to these kinds of concerns.
0: You are listening to Life Matters on ABC Radio National. I'm Tegan Taylor, chatting with Catherine Kemp, Associate Professor at the Faculty of Law and Justice at the University of Sydney, talking about connected cars, what it means for your privacy. I'd like to know whether you've thought about what information is being collected by your car. One person says, someday, in the not too distant future, a 1997 Camry will be a highly desirable classic. Another says, my cars have had no computers, a 44-year-old Honda and a 34-year-old Honda. They certainly don't collect information about me. The fewer functions a car has, the less there is that can go wrong and the less expensive it is to fix. And a question from Alison, Catherine, can you opt out? Can you disable the monitoring of things like location data?
1: Whether you can opt out is tricky. So as I said, these cars come with an embedded SIM and modem, and you're not going to have direct access to that. You can't just remove it from the car. There was quite a notorious dispute between Toyota and a consumer a couple of years ago where the guy said, I don't want this tracking of my data. And the dealer told him, well, that would void the warranty on your car and no, you can't have the deposit back. Now, Toyota backed down from that and said that's not their position, and we now have a couple of companies that specifically mention on their website or in their terms that you can ask, say, for a dealer or a service center to turn off the data collection. Anecdotally, I've had consumers tell me that if you call a dealer and ask about switching it off, they have no idea what you're talking about. So it's sort of something you've got to investigate yourself with the car you're planning to buy or the car that you have.
0: When you like first hear of these safety features, it can sound really good. Like there was overseas in the USA, there's a push for new cars to have biometric readers to address drink driving, the sorts of things you were saying before. You kind of go, well, it should make people safer drivers. It should make me safer in my car. Why? What are the risks of things like biometric readers to address drink driving?
1: So we've found that there can be big problems with the effectiveness and accuracy of those kinds of measures. You can get very significant numbers of false positives, false alerts. At the basic level, you know, many consumers will have already experienced those cars that start beeping to give you a distraction warning when you're doing shoulder checks, which you are supposed to do. But once you get an AI to start analyzing people's faces for attention, distraction, intoxication, you're necessarily depending on the data that's used to train that AI. And so depending on the data used

0: training and fine-tuning the model, you can get false alerts that haven't actually picked up drunkenness or distraction or tiredness, but really just that someone might be from a different racial or ethnic background, or they're not neurotypical, so their face presents differently, or their facial features present just physically differently to your average facial features. So those false positives can be very significant and have big consequences for the people impacted.
1: So back here in Australia in February, the Privacy Commissioner revealed there was two open investigations against car manufacturers over potential breaches. What would they be looking for?
0: We know that the Federal Privacy Commissioner mentioned last year that she's particularly concerned about the location data that's being collected by connected cars. Given how revealing that information can be for the reasons I mentioned earlier about what it reveals about you and your habits and your attributes, that sensitivity is really concerning to our Federal Privacy Commissioner. We also know that, you know, there might be concerns about the extent to which these companies are giving proper notice to consumers about what's happening with their data, how much is being collected, and even whether they might be excessively collecting information that's not required. Bearing in mind that recently our Federal Privacy Commissioner found in the context of rental technology platforms that they were collecting way more information than they needed. So those are the kinds of things that we might expect to see investigated in the case of these car companies.
1: So your perspective is the law. With more cars coming with this built-in connected capability, what is the next step for Australia?
0: We do need to take another look at our privacy law. We had a long Privacy Act review over the years and we've had some amendments, but there's more amendments required. In this case, we've got an outdated definition of personal information, and that matters because our Australian privacy principles only apply to personal information. So we don't want these businesses saying, oh no, we've got no privacy obligations because this is just vehicle data. It's about the car, not you. Meanwhile, they may be using it to make all kinds of inferences about the person who's driving the car. We also have those surveillance devices laws about, you know, microphones, cameras, tracking devices. And some of those don't recognize that you can be stalking or tracking someone with an embedded camera or tracking device without having to physically interfere with a car in this way. And that kind of recognition of how the technology has changed means we'll need some changes in the law. And that's just at the individual level before we start to get to any national security issues that result from foreign companies and governments potentially accessing information collected by our cars.
1: Well, Catherine, thank you so much for joining me today. Catherine Kemp is an Associate Professor at the Faculty of Law and Justice at the University of New South Wales. Thank you also for your texts on this. One says, I just disconnected from the SOS service on my 12-month-old car, had to fill in forms, prove ownership, get form and stamp form from the dealership, very convoluted, and was told numerous times not to disconnect because it is for my safety. Another says, about time this automotive data has been talked about, huge privacy black hole. Although Harry says, I bought a Chinese plug-in hybrid vehicle in January and I'm delighted with it. I've been on EV mode since March. On privacy, I'm amused because I'm way past getting up to anything really interesting in my car. Good on you, Harry. Well, coming up next here on Life Matters on ABC Radio National, if I told you I could preserve your body and your brain and bring you back to life at a later date, are you in?
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1: We love to avoid thinking about death as much as possible, even though literally Every single human being who's ever existed in history has died, and every single person alive on this planet now is headed that way too. Well, so I thought. There's data released today that says one in four doctors believe it is somewhat possible to preserve people's brains or bodies to be revived at a later date. It's from a survey of 300 physicians in the US. The doctors acknowledged that the idea of reanimating people was not without challenges, to say the least. They said it was plausible. In the words of Jeff Goldblum in Jurassic Park, your scientists were so preoccupied with whether or not they could, they didn't stop to think if they should. You're about to hear from our resident philosopher about this, but would you look into having your body being preserved? How does the idea of returning later in life make you feel? Patrick Stokes is Associate Professor of Philosophy at Deakin University. He joins me fortnightly for a chat I call Ask Aristotle. Pat, should we preserve your brain?
5: Mine specifically, probably no. I mean, it does take a certain amount of almost like self-importance to think that, you know, your brain is important enough that it should be allocated all these resources to keep it going in the very, very faint hope that one day it could be reanimated. But
1: well, your brain is very good. Pat.
5: Oh, that's very kind of you. Yeah, but even so, you know, it's a really open question about given how remote the chances of this working are. And I take the point that, okay, one in four doctors think it's likely or whatever, but I don't know if that tells us a huge amount. You know, given how remote it is, on the one hand, it's a lot of resources to put into a very faint hope. But on the other hand, I kind of get it. If the choice is between absolute 100% certainty of death versus this incredibly remote chance that you might survive and you might be revived one day, yeah, okay, I can understand why people would take the bet. I'm just not sure I would myself.
1: People are already trying to prepare for this. Like, there are facilities where you can put yourself on ice.
5: Yeah, in fact, a mate of mine's been to one. I say mate of mine, actually one of my collaborators on the Digital Death and Immortality project I'm doing, Adam Buben, who's the University of Leiden. He was back home in Arizona visiting family, and somebody knew someone at Alcor, which is like the biggest cryonics facility in America, where there's hundreds of people frozen in these giant, they call them duars, these big tubes that they're in. And somebody said, oh, this guy who's an expert on the philosophy of death is in town. Can he visit? And so he ended up getting a tour of the Alcor facility, and they gave him a little model of one of the duars to take home. Fun thing too, science fiction makes us assume that people are sort of, you know, floating upright in those tanks. They're actually head down, which is a really curious thing.
1: Why is that kind of icky for me somehow?
5: Yeah. Well, this is the thing, right? You sort of put your consciousness into it and you think, oh, it'd be really uncomfortable to be in that position. But of course, these are lifeless bodies. They're not experiencing anything. So in a way, it doesn't make any sense. But it's counterintuitive because it's not how we see bodies normally.
1: So this guy's, like, this is a collaborator of yours. You clearly talked about it with him. Did it change his perspective on the ethics of death and potential reanimation?
5: Not really. I mean, cryonics in particular has a whole range of really fascinating questions in it. And part of the reason Adam was invited to this is because one of the things he works on is the question of immortality and whether immortality would actually be preferable to a mortal life or whether it would actually be so different that it might not be something we could rationally prefer, or it might even just be worse than living a mortal life. So there's a whole open debate around that. And I think that, you know, the prospect of cryonics, it doesn't necessarily get you immortality. It just sort of gets you through one death and saves you from another one. But it's mostly interesting, I think, just insofar as it raises a whole bunch of fascinating conceptual questions about the boundary between life and death and whether those things are actually as clear and as binary as we normally assume they are.
1: Yeah, the whole thing of being amortal, is that there's an end point, that life is finite, and that kind of affects how we then live. If that was taken away, we could maybe think about living differently. Maybe you think you could, like, make up for your sins in your later life and be as bad as you want now.
5: Yeah, I mean, there's a couple of different approaches to this. One is to say that, you know, we would miss out on what mortality teaches us, which is finitude and the importance of living each day and so on. And we might become, if we had infinite time, we might just become so kind of lazy and unmotivated, because there's always time to do things, that we just sort of, you know, don't live a recognisably human life. On the other hand, it could be that, and some philosophers have argued this too, that we would just learn how to have longer projects, and we would learn how to extend ourselves further across time, and it might not be so bad. It certainly doesn't sound terrible to me, but at the same time, I don't know that I would necessarily want to take a risk on cryonic suspension as a way of potentially getting there, because it's really doing is deferring a death. You can still presumably die once you've been reanimated as a cryonics patient.
1: Okay, from an ethics point of view, are you alive or are you dead when you're in this suspended state?
5: Well, this is the interesting thing. One of the things we take to be foundational about death, or one of the things that we take to be, you know, essential to the concept of death, is that death is irreversible. Mm. There was actually a case in the US a couple of years ago where a guy who was serving a life sentence in prison had a medical emergency. His heart stopped. They revived him, took him back to prison. And then he said, well, hang on, I was sentenced to life in prison and I died. Therefore, I should be released. And the court didn't buy this. They said, no, you're not dead, so you're going back to prison. He is dead now. And, you know, that was an interesting case in a way, because it shows that we think irreversibility is central to our concept of death. When we say someone died three times on the operating table, we don't actually mean they died. We mean that simply that their heart stopped or whatever. And this is where it becomes an interesting question with cryonics. Are the people in these duars actually dead? Well, on one hand, you can't do this to someone's body unless they're legally dead. So they are legally dead. But whether they are alive or dead, it seems, depends upon what happens in the distant future. Whether they are brought back or not determines whether they are alive or dead now. So firstly, we can't know if they're alive or dead. And secondly, it just seems like something's gone badly wrong when we conclude that whether a body is in a particular state right now depends upon something that's going to happen in the far future. Is that our concept of life and death just might not map very well onto underlying biological realities, which may be a lot messier than we normally assume.
1: It's Life Matters on ABC Radio National. I'm Tegan Taylor talking with Patrick Stokes. He joins me fortnightly. He's our resident ethicist. I call our chats Ask Aristotle, even though he's not an Aristotelian ethicist. We're talking about whether, if you knew that there was a slim, slim, slim chance that you could be reanimated at some stage, would you want your body preserved? Does it mean you're returning as who you are? What does it mean for death? We're delving into all of these things right now on Life Matters. Lots of philosophers on the text line, Pat. One person's asking about religions that promise an afterlife, and another's asking, what of the soul? What does ethics and philosophy tell us about these concepts?
5: Well, there's a huge amount there. One is this question that we raised a second ago about whether immortality would be, desirable or not. That applies, interestingly, to questions of an afterlife. You know, what can you imagine doing forever that would actually be worthwhile doing and would be satisfying to do? And so one of the assumptions here is that if there is an afterlife, it has to be somehow so radically different from human life, and so discontinuous from human life, that we can't even necessarily get a good grip on what it would be like in order for it to be satisfying and to be something we could desire. The soul's an interesting one too, right? The soul has a nice usefulness in terms of solving a bunch of philosophical problems, right? But it, interestingly, as John Locke noted in the 17th century, it doesn't actually work as well as we might think as an idea for explaining how you can be alive in one place and then dead in another place, let's say. Because as Locke said, it really comes down to your psychological states, right? And so the assumption is that if your soul is just your mind, what if we could wipe your soul and put someone else's thoughts in it? Would that be you who is reborn in that soul, or who lives in the afterlife in that soul? It's not at all clear that we would be.
1: Pat, I'm getting so many questions. I feel like I want to do like a rapid fire philosophy round with you. One says, how does cryonics affect life insurance? Can your heirs collect if you're being preserved for future life?
5: Well, that's a really good point. I mean, as things stand now, you're legally dead, and so all the stuff that would happen normally when someone dies occurs. So, yeah, if you come back, it could be really, really awkward You know, the idea that you're going to be able to get your estate back when it's been distributed, you know, five, six, seven generations ago. Yeah, good luck.
1: Okay, so this one refers to, someone says, my first thought is how expensive this would be and how this is a perfect example of health equity. I bet they don't have concession prices. What of, the equity argument?
5: Yeah, absolutely. And this is, again, something that's often talked about when we talk about immortality, because, of course, there's a whole bunch of tech bros who are also trying to extend human life indefinitely in various ways. And one of

0: things that comes up is that's going to create an inequity that only the really rich people in the global north are going to be able to afford that kind of life extension. And so it really does just sort of potentially reinforce a bunch of economic injustices. And also, it does take up a lot of resources. Apparently, cryonics doesn't take up as much electricity as you might think, but it's still a case where there's a lot of space and a lot of electricity and a lot of, labor and other resources that are all built into trying to keep these people in a state where possibly, maybe one day, they might possibly be brought back. So it's a big speculative spend on something that may never pay off.
1: And another final question in rapid fire round. So the thought is we can also save our memories, because that's basically what defines us as a person. Mm. What have we learned and what we remember?
0: Yeah, and this is an interesting point about what's called psychological continuity, which I sort of touched on with Locke, right? That it's not just enough that we come back to life. It's also that we want to have an ongoing psychological life. We want there to be a person in the future who will remember us and who we now can anticipate having their experiences. Can cryonics do that? Well, we actually just possibly don't know enough about the brain to be absolutely sure that it could do that. There's a huge number of unknowns about how the brain encodes information and, what would happen if you totally shut a brain down, shut down all the electricity. Could you restart it and have all of those neural connections working again? There's just a huge amount of unknown technical stuff way above my pay grade as a philosopher that comes into play there.
1: Okay, so we've got a quarter of 300 American doctors saying plausible, maybe. How seriously are we actually taking this?
0: Well, some people are taking it seriously enough to actually go ahead and do it. The first Australian cryonics patient has already been preserved. So it is happening, but it is a fairly niche thing because of the sort of expenses involved. And I think also the mindset that is involved. I think for the vast majority of us, certainly for the time being, death is something that unfortunately we have to kind of reconcile ourselves to. But again, maybe that teaches us things that are really important too, things about preciousness, things about finitude. And the idea that, as Kierkegaard, who was my guy, I did my PhD, said, it's not about living each day as if it's your last. It's about living each day as if it could be the last, but it could also be the first in a long life to come. It's that uncertainty that maybe teaches us something.
1: Pat, it's always so illuminating speaking with you. Thank you, as always, for joining me.
0: Thanks very much, Tegan.
1: Patrick Stokes, Associate Professor of Philosophy at Deakin University. He joins me fortnightly. You are so into this topic. I'm overwhelmed with your texts. One says, my immediate reaction to coming back to life down the track is that it will be brave and scary. Who knows what the world will be like? My next reaction is, that is one heck of a time travel experience. Kim says, I think it could be worthwhile if we could use the time to learn and then have a better idea of how humanity should conduct itself. Could we listen to the older people who've hopefully garnered more wisdom and experience? Another says, what if you were revived and you'd been brought back to be a slave or experimented on for scientific purposes? What about a home, family, friends, and income? Well, that is just about it for Life Matters. I've come to you today from Jagera and Turrbal land. Tomorrow, Beverly Wang will be with you, asking whether you feel like you've become less social or more socially anxious. New research says you're not alone. Bev's going to explore what's behind this shift, why so many people are finding social connection harder than ever. That's tomorrow on Life Matters with Beverly Wang. I'm Tegan Taylor. I will be back with you again on Monday. I'll catch you then.

trolls and bullies and critics and threats. So how does he keep going? Find out more. It's Compassion in Action on our live event show, Big Ideas, after the news.

0: life to protect my neighbours and my neighbourhood from having people seek to strip away people's humanity from them.
1: And for Con, resistance can start in your own backyard. Welcome to Big Ideas. I'm Natasha Mitchell. As the founder and CEO of the Asylum Seeker Resource Centre, Con, a human rights lawyer, a social worker, has mobilised hundreds of volunteers to improve the lives of thousands of people. And yet, he's also faced constant threats, trolls, and bullying for caring. To talk compassion in action, Taylor Swift, and with forceful words for other men and leaders, today you're joining Con on Wurundjeri land at the Centre for a Compassionate Society in Melbourne with its CEO, the poet, activist and teacher, Dr. Patrina Barson, who leads compassion cultivation training for healthcare workers and for the general community. Con is author of two books, a memoir, The Power of Hope, and the best-selling Greek cookbook, A Seat at My Table, Philoxenia, co-authored with his mum, Sia. Let's go meet them.
2: Con, I wonder if we could begin by... I'd like to just ask you for kind of a brief description of the ASRC. Who is the ASRC and who does it serve?
0: Thank you. And also I want to acknowledge that we're gathering on Wurundjeri land, and thank you for having me, and thank you for everyone for coming today. It's very kind of you. The ASRC is a movement. It's not four walls. It's not a charity. It's something deeper and more profound than that. It's a place that is like a kind, welcoming neighbourhood where people from all around the world in search of safety and freedom, fleeing persecution and oppression, can come to a place and they can get a hot meal, food to feed their family, access to a doctor, to medicine, to a lawyer, to find the first job, learn the first word of English, join our women's empowerment program, or become the next generation of young leaders. The ASRC, on principle, exists without any federal funding from the government. It's also passionately fearless. So our work also is in things like helping get kids off Nauru, or getting my board to let me pay a people smuggler to be smuggled into Manus Island back in 2017 to document the human rights atrocities that were happening there. But most importantly, it's about being a place that lives the values of this country, which is, at its best, a kind, welcoming place. And it is an honour, 25 years later, to still be able to do this work. It is a privilege to meet the most courageous, extraordinary human beings, which are refugees.
2: Mm, thank you. And would you describe the predicament, even the visa status, of the refugees that you currently serve?
0: It's the hardest it's been in 25 years. When I started it, I had no idea what I was doing, and I said my dream to this day is to close our doors, because that's when I know we'll be successful. That's when I know I won't have people from Gaza turning up who have lost 72 members of their family without access to Medicare or income or the right to work. That's how I'll know that I'm not working with mums and bubs from Iran who have been in limbo, the mothers, for 12 years and counting. That's how I'll know I'm not caring through our health clinic for people with terminal brain cancer without any Medicare. We're working with people at the moment, especially from places like Palestine, Iran, Afghanistan, Sudan, Somalia, Pakistan, Yemen, Myanmar. Sadly, wherever there are men drunk on power, destroying the fabric of our world, there are refugees. And I think what is hard, in the last week, we've seen the government using seven brave women from Iran as props to pretend they have a heart, while this week we unsuccessfully weren't able to stop a law where our government has just closed the door on all Iranians with visas from entering this country. So it's really heavy. It's really heavy and challenging times right now.
2: So community, welcome, advocacy, fearlessness. But this organisation didn't come from nowhere. And so I want to just wind back a little bit to you, to a little boy who felt bullied and excluded in this even multicultural land, I think. Mm-hmm.

0: and who there was a moment where you kind of knew that you could choose to belong by becoming one of the bullies, and yet you didn't. You chose a path of love. And you write later that I would take all that love and reach out to any part of our community I saw a bit of myself in. People whom society had turned its back on, had deemed not worthy of welcome, of safety, love or dignity. They were my people, I thought. And you certainly did take that love and reach out to many different groups. So what was it that led you, as that little boy, to choose a path of love and recognise that your life was not just about you?
1: Well, yes, okay. I think one of the important things, and as a boy and as a man, is about what do I do with my trauma? And I grew up around a lot of men where that trauma was a thing of great violence, hurting women and children around me. I grew up around a lot of very broken men who just suffered in silence and tore apart their families and communities. I grew up surrounded by the offspring of those young boys sitting there bullying me. And what I learned at a very young age is that trauma, which I see to this day, that kills a woman every week in this country, is that trauma is corrosive. And as a little boy, I remember

0: And for some reason, I was drawn probably to the safety of the presence and company of women. And I was in that kitchen with them. And I grew up with a very strong mum and sister and a very loving and deeply traumatized father. But I was always drawn to that. And I didn't want to become like so many other men that I'd grown up around. And I didn't want that trauma when I got to 18, that trauma was either honestly going to kill me or it was going to make me. And I chose a path where it's like, this can't be a destructive force in me. I don't want it to consume me or to hurt others. And so I chose love. Like, it sounds really daggy and simplistic, but I chose love. I chose thinking I didn't feel loved in lots of ways, and I didn't think I was deserving of love, but I intentionally chose love and thought, maybe if I don't feel it, I can at least give it. And even though I thought all that was in me was kind of shameful and broken and messy and freakish, but I knew there was something in me that maybe I could take all that pain and do something good with it.
1: And that is not what people normally do with trauma.
0: No, I know.
1: It's much more common for people to hand trauma on.
0: Yeah.
1: So what do you think... Do you remember a moment, for example, where you made a choice like that?
0: I remember growing up in a home where I think about my mum and dad. So my dad, my beautiful late father, who I lost when I was 27, had to leave school at the age of 9. I got to be the lawyer my dad dreamt of being, and my mum dreamt of being a maths teacher, and she left school at the age of 12. And I remember they would, when at home, where they were working so hard in factories and farms, but they'd be full of so much grief. And I'd be the mediator. I was the mediator. I was the one, when each talked about leaving the other, the one convincing them to stay. You never got to be that child emotionally. You had to be the adult at a young age. And I would, there wasn't a night where, and it was never physical, but it was a place of so much pain. And I think I had to learn at that age around, do I either add to that or do I kind of mediate that? And I think I learned at a young age how to be a carer, maybe, and how to diffuse things. And as I said, all around me, I just saw the cost of this to the women in my life. And I just didn't want to be part of that. And at school, the boys were doing that to me, and it was really painful. And I could have chosen to become like them, but it made me sick in my bones. It wasn't really a choice, I think, if I'm honest.
1: Yeah. Well, you write about a moment where you, as I said, could have chosen to become one of the bullies, but instead you looked at the children who you would have been bullying and said, those kids were me.
0: Mm.
1: And it seems to me that that was, in a way, a kind of very simple thing, like an identification and a recognition that the person with weaknesses and vulnerabilities also reflected back to you your weaknesses and vulnerabilities. Is that right?
0: Yeah. I think the interesting thing is about how do we see vulnerability? And I used to desperately want to fit in. I was like, what is wrong with me? Why don't I fit in? Why can't I be liked? Why don't I make sense? And it was only when I got much older that I realized all those things, all those vulnerabilities, all those things that made me an outlier were all the parts of me that I thought were the broken parts of me were my gifts. They were the things that drew all the most beautiful people into my life that I have now, came from finding other people who took their trauma, and instead of it becoming contemptuous and destructive, it came out through emotional intelligence and empathy and kindness. And I think having empathy for the other kids, empathy for other, even to this day, recognizing when people are sitting there wishing my death, as men do on a weekly basis, recognizing that these are broken, lonely, broken human beings. And while part of me feels an anger, part of me feels more a sadness around how lonely people have to be that's what they choose.
1: So what about those people? When you look at those people, so you said those kids were me.
0: Yeah.
1: Do you also think those men are me in some way?
0: Yeah, I get maybe 10,000 men a year sending me violent abuse and threats, and it's daily. And I try, I try not to take it too seriously. It's really interesting. So

The men are angry at me for a bunch of reasons. They're angry at me because they see me as a traitor. They're angry at me because of who I align myself with, which is, you know, align myself with women, with a queer community, with the refugees, with the Muslim community, with humanity. And what's really interesting is they're angry at all of us. Like, pretty much almost everyone in this room is their enemy. And it's going, but this feeling of grievance around that they've had something taken from them, like they find me...

0: they should be one of us. But I also have to have empathy because I'm thinking these men must be suffering such a spiritual, emotional and mental health crisis to be, it's not normal to be sitting there screaming at someone you don't know, wishing their death or wishing harm to them or wishing harm to their family.
1: So just to kind of draw out the threads of that, your way of retaining compassion for these men, for example, is to understand their brokenness, to understand them in the context of their history.
0: Yeah, and look, and sometimes even I will, you know, won't rise to the occasion, and I'll do silly things like respond to them with lyrics from Taylor Swift, and they'll get really confused, going, "What is going on here?" And I'll just go back and forth, and whatever they write back to me, I'll just keep sending another chorus of Taylor Swift their ways, and so I'll have my fun at times. Yeah, I better not use the language they use. I'm just spiteful. Anyway, I at times I'll have a bit of play. I'll have a bit of play with them as well. But goodness, yeah. But at the same time, I'll try when I'm at my best to actually go, "What are you so angry about?" And they'll talk about, "Well, my own backyard, and what about us?" And I'll gently ask, "Well, what are you doing to help others?" And almost in every case, they're helping no one else. They're just angry that you are. They're angry that you have somehow not let your compassion and idealism and kindness be dimmed. It's often the same when I was growing up and teachers were telling me to drop out of school, that I wouldn't become anything, and saying, "You're too idealistic." And it's like, that's what people who have burnt their imagination say to you, who have closed their hearts. And I think most times people are angry at me because I'm showing them a different part of who they could be, or a different community we could have, that they don't want to work for or build for whatever human reason it is. But they're not out there helping anyone. They just don't want me helping anyone. And I think that's the thing you've got to remember when people are tearing you down. People that are actually in community helping, they're too busy helping to be trying to tear anyone down. The people that are trying to tear you down are all the bystanders, yeah? And remember that as well, because it's hard sometimes. It wears on you when you're sitting there going, "Stop reading these covers, this is really awful." And you feel really self-conscious because they, and women get this a million times worse, but they'll sit there going, you know, attacking your body, your weight, your looks, whatever they can. But this is at the heart of misogyny and the rise of the, you know, of the radicalization of men in this country.
1: I am noticing a theme here.
0: Yeah. Very much so. And I think at the moment it's so interesting. On the one hand, you've got the most progressive generation of young women we've ever had, and you've got the most conservative generation of young men on the other side. We are literally splintering like this. Women are the problem here. But this idea that men are being fed, and they're being deliberately radicalized by the most awful men on earth, unfortunately hold the power, the Elon Musks and the Zuckerbergs of this world, lying to men, trying to pollute their hearts and minds, because no boy is born sexist or misogynistic or hating women. They grow up loving their mothers. Like, what is breaking down there, and how do we... But that's the work of men to do. It's the same thing when I talk about violence against women, which is something that's been passionate in my heart since I was 18, is going, this is a men's issue, and men are furious. They're like, "You're the one importing these men. We're the good men. We're the kind men." I'm like, "You mean the one that's threatening to kill me and hoping my family gets raped? You're one of the good ones, are you?" So this thing around, this is a men's issue. The violence of men is a men's issue, yet it's women left to do all the work. So the challenge for us as men, because the secret that men don't tell women is most men don't care what women think of them, but I can tell you men deeply care about what other men think of them. And the most powerful capital we have as men is to hold men to account, because they're seeking our approval far more than they are the approval of women. That's just the reality of it. And that's where we as men need to step up here, which we're not doing.
2: Keeping the fire burning and the heart open, holding each other to account. This is ABC Radio National's Big Ideas, bringing you this conversation on compassion with CEO and founder of the Asylum Seeker Resource Centre, Con Karapanayutidis, on stage at the Centre for a Compassionate Society on Wurundjeri land in Melbourne, living the radical simplicity in seeing the humanity in everyone, with host, doctor and director of that centre, Petrina Barson.
1: My sense in reading your book and in knowing you a little bit over the years is that you tend to see beyond categories of men and women.

0: in black and white, Jew, Muslim, etc.
1: There's only us, isn't there?
0: Exactly.
1: There's only us.
0: You tend to see humans.
1: There's only we, isn't there? There's just we. There's us. Like, the people trying to divide us all have a different agenda. They're profiting from our fear and our anxiety and our division. There is only us.
0: And you say that when you look at a person, you see someone. And I would like to ask you what you mean by that. When you're looking at a person as someone, not as a tool, not as a problem, not as anything instrumental, what are you seeing when you're seeing someone?
1: One of the most favourite things I ever did was run a massage clinic for homeless men. I was trying to deal with my own body image issues at the time, never liked my body, and I thought, what's the most terrifying thing I can do? And I enrolled in a Swedish massage course. I go to this Swedish massage course. I don't know what I thought I was signing up for, but it happened to be one where you all had to get naked. I kid you not, this was the most terrifying weekend of my life. And when it became my turn, they actually had to have four different people massaging me because I was that tense. We're on the fourth floor of a building, and I thought, I can't jump out of here. But I loved it so much, this experience of providing touch. And so I start running this homeless massage clinic at Ozenham House, across from the Children's Hospital. So every second Thursday night, I'd be there. I did this for about 4 years. And these were the roughest looking men, men who had just come out of prison, men who had been sleeping rough. There wasn't a single one of these men that hadn't experienced violence. Tattooed up, I've just got out of prison last week. You'd get them on this massage table and they were like little lambs. And I'll never forget what these men said to me. Dozens of these men said to me, and it broke my heart. They go, this is the first time I can remember in so many years someone touching me without trying to hurt me. And I'll never forget that about these men had an experience. Some had an experience in their adult life being touched without it being someone abusing them and hurting them. And so when I'm talking about what do I see a human being. And just like with the refugees I work with, I think that could have been my Yayampapu, who were refugees, or my mum and dad, who when they came to this country were told to F off back to where they came from on a daily basis. I never forget in our culture, and why I named my cookbook Philoxenia, to welcome the stranger, to have love for the stranger, is to understand that I've just won the lottery of time and place. It is random that I am safe and free. Random. While men just like me in Gaza, in Iran, in Lebanon are being bombed to death right now. It is random. And so in understanding the lottery of that is to have humility and gratitude for how lucky I am, and then to go, I have the gift of freedom. How do I share it with as many other human beings as possible? That is my moral duty to do that. And that's it.
0: So a theme that really comes through your way of being in the world is to see people historically, to see them in their context, to see the things that have formed them, and there's a sense of deep gratitude I'm hearing too in terms of your privilege and the privilege, I guess, that we all carry just by being here.
1: I'm free. I'm safe. I have a home to go to. I'm like, you know how rare that is to be free and safe, to live in a democracy? But also we live in times where we see the level of dehumanization that is happening. And I sit there. I remember when I got smuggled into Manus Island and there had been a number of men murdered at that time on the island. And these men had been there for about 6 years. And this is when they'd cut off all the electricity and water. They were trying to force these men off the island. And these men were resisting. Priests were smuggling in food. We had got smuggled in to try to document what was happening there. And I'm going to the men, but they've offered to bring you to the mainland, to another place. Why would you be still here? And they're like, but here at least I've got the keys to my prison. They just want to send me to an even smaller cage. And they're walking us around this awful detention center. And what was so obscene is you're in this barbed wire higher than that ceiling. And these men spend 6 years looking at one of the most pristine beaches you'll ever come across. Manus Island is this beautiful tropical island. And so they would stare from where the door is, looking at this beach for 6 years, unable to touch that sand or feel that water on their backs. And they were sitting there being starved out. And the first thing they insisted on doing was sitting down and making us a cup of tea and sharing a bicky with us. We're like, but you have almost no food here. And like, you are our guest. They cannot take away our hospitality or our humanity. And what I'm surrounded around in my entire life, whether it was those homeless men at 18 years of age, or whether it's the refugees that come through the door tomorrow at the ACC, they haven't lost their humanity despite the world seeking to oppress and torture and break them. So then how could I possibly lose my humanity or forget their humanity? And that's the act of resistance. When we talk about how do we resist, the first act of resistance is empathy and love and remembering we're all human. And not in some trite way, I mean in some quite radical way around, I will fight with my dear life to protect my neighbours and my neighbourhood from having people seek to strip away people's humanity from them so that they can be crushed and someone can profit from their misery and suffering. That is immoral. It's as simple as that. It's not nothing. It's not a radical, complex thing, but it's become radical in 2026, unfortunately.
0: Yeah, that word simple comes through. I get a sense that for you, when you look at another person, it's just simple to detect their humanity, to detect what you have in common with them. People who are less compassionate make it complicated.
1: But we all know what it's like when someone doesn't, yeah? We all know what it's like when we don't get that from someone and we don't have that experience. And it becomes like I had in my head when I was a young man there, like almost like a scratch record. And I thought about all my trauma in a way I would sit and put the record on. Let's put that track on about how I'm worthless and unlovable and difficult and, you know, what is wrong with me? And what we end up doing is our trauma ends up defining us often. You know, like these are the reasons why I cannot be loved or be happy or have intimacy or connection in my life. And that's what almost happens at a scalable level politically. Is that's the same thing. We're being told that us at our worst is who we are at our best. And yet us at our worst is not an innate thing. Like if you walk across someone homeless tonight, they haven't chosen to be homeless. We're sitting there going, what does the council end up doing? They end up building benches that people can't sleep safely on. Is the homeless person the problem or the fact that in the richest country on earth, we have homeless people? And we live in an upside down world. We live in an upside down world right now where calling out the injustice is the problem, not the injustice itself.
0: So, Con, you've chosen a path of love and you chose to give love when you didn't necessarily feel it or know that you were receiving it. I wonder what has been your wellspring for that. Is there a spiritual wellspring that you draw on to sustain and feed that?
1: Oh, yeah, it's a good question. I mean, I've spent my life seeing both the best of people, but also a lot of the worst of people. I think where I draw on is probably just a faith in humanity, a faith in each other, a faith in the goodness of people, even when it feels naive and foolish and stupid. Because I know that if I lose that faith and if I lose that idealism, if I lose my moral imagination and my curiosity and my kindness, then the worst of us has won. So, and part of it's a stubbornness, and part of it's just a desire to not relinquish hope, because as naive as hope can feel at times like now, what do we have without it? And who are we without it? So, yeah, I don't know. And every day, I'm just as exhausted as everyone else in the room, by the way. I'm not a machine. Last night I was at an iftar gathering with a Palestinian community and I was crying, listening to the stories of people. You know, some young man, I was saying to Petrino, sharing losing 42 members of his family. Like, I'm just crying and there were so many tears, but there was also this incredible love. And I think sometimes when we're grieving and exhausted, we disconnect. That's when we need to lean even deeper into love, when we're feeling disillusioned and despondent and exhausted. I'm exhausted. But there's one thing that I'm more than exhausted. I'm outraged and angry. And I'm not going to let my exhaustion become some inward-looking thing. And I don't mean that in we need to look after each other. It's not selfish to look after each other. That in itself is an act of resistance. But we can't just look inwards, like not when our community's in crisis. We've got to be better than that.
0: And yet many people would feel perhaps about your journey, Con, you know, that's very costly. That's, you know, and there has been a cost for you. You know, you've told me you haven't told me, you wrote right in your book that you've been sacked from most every job that you had before
1: the ASRC. Yeah, I was.
0: For being, in a way, too much the philanthropist. And, you know, the TAFE where you were working, where the project of the ASRC arose from within the course that you were teaching, you know, you were sacked because it was said that the ASRC was too political. You've been made to feel weird for caring very often. And there must be times of overwhelming failure and desperation. How do you get yourself out of those?
1: Of course. And every place that sacked me has since given me awards. They've taken me back going, "Oh, he has an honorary doctorate. You're an alumni of the year." And my mum will be sitting there with me. I'll be taking it to these things. I go, "Mum, can I say something?" You're like, "No, I haven't raised you like that." As in my speech going, you know you sacked me. Now you're giving me this award. But the good lessons about your integrity is the one thing people can't take from you. Look,

0: giving to myself.
1: I love the fact that you say that when you're numb, you're burned out.
0: Yeah,
1: you know, what you describe about your way of being is like the image that comes to mind is that the water keeps flowing, you know, the love keeps flowing through.
0: Yeah.
1: But if it doesn't, then that's when things are going wrong.
0: The scariest thing is that, and I think I was talking to a friend the other night and we're talking about how we're on our phones and we're being exposed to so much trauma. That's not normal. We're not meant to be exposed to that much trauma, and we're experiencing that trauma often on our own a lot of the time. So what does one do with all that trauma? No wonder so many young people are literally disconnecting and going, this is all too much. And we've gone through a pandemic, a lockdown, multiple wars, bushfires, floods, and the world feels like it's on fire all over again. And so, but that numbing is the canary in the mine. If we numb ourselves, if we literally disconnect, that's when we're most at danger, not just in terms of our community, but ourselves. Because once we withdraw, if we withdraw into ourselves, we're missing out on the fact that just like the people who have gathered here today, there are lots of good people out there who also know the world is on fire and are looking for others to connect to rant with, to rage with, to build with, to love with, to hope with, to dream with. And we need to keep gathering and finding our allies, but also being a good neighbor to those that we don't even know. We can't give up. We can't. There's too much at stake.
2: And we are standing together, connecting into our communities on ABC Radio National's Big Ideas. I'm Natasha Mitchell. It's great to have your company with the unapologetic idealist Con Karapanayiotidis, the founder and CEO of the independent charity and community organisation, the Asylum Seeker Resource Centre in Naarm, Melbourne. Coming to you from the stage of the Centre for a Compassionate Society today in Melbourne with host Dr. Petrina Barson.
1: You write about hollow-hearted politicians, men with vacant imaginations, tin-pot hearts, destitute spirits. Somehow the issue of border control has become so politicised. Mm. It's become a way for politicians of both major parties to score points and to demonstrate their credential as hardliners. So how do you think we got here?
0: I don't think we've dealt with our genocidal history as a nation. I'd encourage you to join me. I'm going to be going for 3 or 4 days joining the Walk for Truth that the amazing Travis Lovett is doing about a movement for national treaty. We need to come to just terms. We can't even change the date. I mean, we're a country that celebrates our nation on the date of the largest massacre of Indigenous people in this country. I think that's part of it, our inability to deal with our history and have reconciliation in a way that is genuine, because that would then make us far more aware of what is going on here. John Howard obviously set the foundations of which we've never recovered from. I think about, you know, I got to befriend, to my great surprise, Malcolm Fraser, and we'd become friends, proper friends when he was alive. And I used to ask Mr. Fraser, going, you had a similar crisis and challenge. And, you know, weren't you being pressured to turn people back at sea and lock people up? And Mr. Fraser would say to me, I just led Con. This was morally the right thing to do. And I was being told to turn them back at sea and to build detention centres, and I refused to. Think about Hawke doing that after Tiananmen Square. We used to have people willing to lead. We used to have people of principle and courage who knew what was morally right. And what Howard did was convince us that the very heroes and victims of injustice were the villains that we need to be protected from. That somehow a woman and 4 children on a leaky boat fleeing the Taliban were somehow a threat to our prosperity and our humanity and our democracy. So how do we get here? We get here through cowardice, a lack of integrity, a lack of principle. And we have people like Albanese who can sit there and call One Nation, who can call One Nation supporters frustrated and call Grace Tame difficult. And we know what they mean when they use language like that. Like, where is the courage and leadership to stand on principle? So we get here because we have cowards in power. We have people without a moral compass who will do anything to stay in power, and they see this as a vote winner, and it no longer is. I know it doesn't feel like that, but it no longer is. I think Australians are sick of the cruelty.
1: And yet the argument that has provide ballast for the right over many decades

0: is the argument that we need these terrible border policies in order to stop the boats because we're really concerned about all these people drowning at sea. What do you say to those people?
1: So I've done many an interview about this, and they're going, oh, but you've got to stop the boats, Con. And I go, can you tell me who's on those boats? Oh, people. And I go, all right. So I go, you're talking about stopping the boats. Have you asked why they're on the boat? Have you asked where they're coming from? Have you asked why the Australian government since 2014 has made it illegal for a UNHCR assessed refugee in Indonesia to safely be accepted as a refugee here in Australia? Have you asked why we've cut our refugee intake, cut our funding to UNHCR, created the people smuggling industry, contributed to these wars that have displaced people in countries like Afghanistan and Iraq? Why aren't you asking the right questions here? And I've worked with many survivors of boats where people have drowned. And I sit there and go, you cannot care about the dead when you torture the living. And that's the great irony. They sit there going, oh, we don't want people dying at sea. But the ones that have made it here, we'll leave them locked up in a detention center for 10 years or thousands of people right now for 12 years without health care, work rights, income, leaving women trapped in violence. This is it's crocodile tears, because no one wants people drowning at sea, but no one gets on a leaky boat unless the land is more dangerous than the sea that they face, yeah? We don't want anyone on a boat. We're on the same team here. And at the right, it's a lot easier. Stop the boats on sovereign borders. It's a lot easier to be an awful human being in terms of the slogans just lend yourself. Like, if you don't know, vote no, yeah? We are in a much harder space, which is they're lying to you. But facts aren't going to work. Economics aren't going to work. International law's not going to work. So it's how do we cut through in ways that can cut through? That's our challenge in the compassionate side, because the right doesn't need any of that. They just need to dumb you down, prey on the worst in you, make you afraid, and you'll stop asking questions.
0: One of the things you reminded me of in your book was that most of the people who drowned on the CVX disaster, for example, in 2001, were people... That was a direct consequence of our TPV regime, so temporary protection visas, where people who'd come here were not allowed to bring family out and were stuck here on a temporary and insecure visa. So the people that drowned on the CVX were actually many of the relatives of the people, the family members, the wives, the children, trying to get out here to their loved ones.
1: I remember once, we used to have a little centre in Thornbury, and I remember once sitting there trying to comfort a father who had lost his five girls and his wife at sea. They'd all drowned, five daughters and his wife. And he had pleaded with them, please wait, because he couldn't sponsor them safely because he was on this TV, please, it will come. And they just, the despair of his children, his wife being separated for so many years, they said, we're just going to take the risk. I know another father who went to Pakistan where his family was in hiding, to do the boat journey with them, going, well, if you can't wait any longer, I'll do it with you. And they all drowned on the way back here. It is successive governments who have blood on their hands. No one chooses to get onto a boat. We have created that industry. Under Fraser, who took 250,000 people in the end, if you count everyone, the most people that got on a boat in a year was 881 people, I think. Because once people will wait if there is safe passage, if there's an actual queue. No such thing exists in Australia.
0: So how do we move this on? How do we change the narrative? How do we... My sense is that for many people in the community, the refugee issue's gone a little bit quiet. There aren't people locked up in hotels anymore. You know, it's not in their faces. And so people are a little bit sort of, oh, let's think about climate change or something else more important. So how do we bring the middle back into this issue and talk to them about it's you've said in your book that it's, you know, fact sheets and myth busting doesn't do it. How do we bring that back in?
1: I think one of the good things in it also being out of the front pages is there's also a really good story there. And we did research leading up to the last election, which was the majority of Australians, including Liberal Party voters and even the majority of One Nation supporters, did not support leaving people in offshore detention centres forever. Yeah. Two, the majority of Australians overall believe that when people are here, they should at least be allowed to work and contribute. And the majority of Australians do not support cruelty for cruelty's sake. So there's actually been a profound shift. There's about a quarter. The one

0: that think Pauline Hanson is some great leader in waiting. But the majority of Australians are not like that. How do we cut through? You need evidence. So we're at the ACC, we're about to embark on a year-long project, including talking to One Nation voters, looking not just at race, but at class. You can't just dismiss it all as a racism thing. So I will say, not all people who vote for One Nation are racist, but every racist will vote for One Nation. The two coexist, but you can't just be simplistic and you can't disengage from that. So how do we cut through? Well, we need to understand what is going on. We need to understand that there are millions of Australians that are being crushed economically in this country, and they've been given a scapegoat of migrants and refugees. So we're seeing that now, Pauline Hanson, that there are no good Australian Muslims. We need the good migrants. And I asked my mum, you know, what did you think about this? She goes, so am I the bad migrant, the one who worked here on tobacco farms doing the work no one would want here? We're seeing the narrative now, the Liberal Party in One Nation and Labor enabling it, talking about we need to have higher standards, we need the good Muslims. In the last month, we had two terror attack attempts by two white men that the government each time had to be dragged to even call it an act of terror. So who gets to be terrorised and who gets to be the terrorist in this country? Well, how do we get there? Well, I think we need to go back to rehumanising each other. So we need to gather, mobilise, tell stories, use evidence-based research. We need to lobby and pressure our politicians to reflect and represent our community. We need to nurture and encourage, which we do at the ACC, training up hundreds of young refugees to be the next generation of political leaders. We need diversity. We need more women at the table. We need more people of colour at the table. We need more people lived experience at the table. We need more First Nations voices at the table in decision-making. And we need to just be good neighbours turning up. You can mobilise people. You can mobilise people and people will mobilise. We had our catering social enterprise broken into over the weekend and all this beautiful food that had been prepared by the refugee staff, all destroyed. We had about $50,000 donated from the community in the space of a couple of days and hundreds of messages of concern. People care. People still deeply, deeply care. You just need to motivate the best in people. People often get surprised when people turn up at our big food drives or our, you know, big days for refugees. And it's like, well, you are only surprised because you spend your day mobilizing and motivating the worst in people. You know, if you inspire the best in people, you get the best in people. So how do we change things? What about if we just inspire the best in people? And what I'm doing in my own neighbourhood at the moment, I'm doing a handful of simple things outside the ACC. I'm volunteering and supporting First Nations communities and First Nations children. I'm running a range of different drives supporting women's refuges to show that men can actually be allies and turn up. I'm going to start running a food security project led by refugees, feeding the homeless in Footscray. Little simple projects, but each of them have the same theme, which is what does it mean to be a good neighbour? And a good neighbour checks on its neighbours, looks after its neighbours, and welcomes its neighbours. It nurtures its neighbourhood. Whether you're queer, you're a woman, you're Muslim, you're Jewish, whether you're First Nations, whether you're homeless or well-to-do, a good neighbour has to make sure that neighbourhood is feeding, housing and caring for everyone in that neighbourhood. So what if we just took the really simple radical idea of I'm going to spend every day of my life being a good neighbour? That's it. And I haven't figured out how to scale the whole thing yet, but if enough of us do this, every great thing, like the ACC 25 years ago as a TAFE project in 8 weeks to the largest human rights organisation in the country without any money from the federal government, people told me this was impossible. You can't not take money from the government and rely on volunteers and the goodness of people. And we have changed the lives of tens and tens and tens of thousands of people simply through the idea that we can be good neighbours to each other. So the key is to start. The key is not to be a bystander. The key is to do whatever you can, whatever you've got left in you, is just to give. Give to others and be part of a better community. We only have the culture and community that we are willing to show up for. Just like when it comes to our personal lives and our work lives, you know, people, oh, things are this and that. It's like, well, what are you bringing to the table? Are you bringing your best self? Or are you bringing your cynicism, your defeatism? You know, what are you bringing to the table? Our neighbourhoods are only as good as what we give to them as well. Yeah.
1: Thank you. Hi, Con. I'm Ruth. I'm interested, and excuse my ignorance for this question, but I'm just interested to know how successful you may have been in the past or currently in engaging politicians to actually visit the Asylum Centre Resource Centre or to visit or to have conversations directly with refugees. I know that Tony Burke does in South

0: in Western Sydney with individual families, but I'm fascinated to know whether you've actually been able to get Pauline Hanson in that realm.
1: Pauline might be a trickier one. I was actually just talking to Petrina that one of the things I'm going to try during the state election in Victoria, where our community is going to be terrorised by One Nation, is actually try to invite them all to come have a dinner with refugees, all the candidates, actually invite them. We are fortunate that we have, as a charity, more access to federal MPs than I believe any other charity in Australia right now. I mean, upwards of 50 MPs and senators we can regularly go and visit. Why? One, we take no federal government funding. We're the only charity of this scale that does that in any space. So we're one of one. That allows us to be work in a position of equality to a degree, as in whenever they're asking for anything except change. Two, we work with more people seeking asylum than anyone else, so we have an evidence base that people trust. And three, we're a critical friend across the board. So what does that mean? That means I recently hosted a Liberal senator for a day in Dandenong. We spent the whole day just visiting local restaurants run by Hazara refugees, and he was beaming. We're the place where we quietly write speeches for MPs. Here are the questions to ask. Here's a policy to put forward. We're a critical friend, and we have access to Labor, Liberal, Teals, Greens, and Independents across the board. We've built that relationship over a decade. So we have no trouble. And one of the most powerful things we do, which we're doing next week, is every second trip we bring a delegation of refugees with us, and they do 90% of the speaking. And so next week they'll be hearing from people that arrived here as children and are now adults going, please help. And there's no shifting away. We work very closely with refugees. We're very intentional in that more than 50% of our staff are refugees. The majority of our leadership team are refugees. So we're very intentional about how do we share power and representation. We don't have a problem doing that. And we've often worked very closely. When Labor was in opposition, they helped us pass many a law, stop many a draconian law. But now that they're in power, the challenge is they know... What I've learned is they know what the right thing to do is. It's not that our arguments are good enough. It's just that politically, they're just so fixated on staying in power at any cost. They don't want to expend their political capital on treaty, on truly tackling malviolence against women, or on climate, or on refugees, or on raising the rate for 1.2 million Australians in absolute poverty right now. Like, so we need to be talking about the broader economic justice issues. Like, this is the challenge here around... These are all just distractions, aren't they? So fortunately, we don't have trouble with that. Even Scott Morrison visited me once many years ago when he was in opposition. He turns up to the centre and I'm looking at him and he's going, oh, you must be overwhelmed now. I think Kevin Rudd was in power at the time. He goes, you must be overwhelmed with refugees now that this party's Labor so soft on them. I go, well, if you mean more people are getting care and aren't going hungry or homeless, that's not a bad thing, is it, Scott? He goes, oh, no, not at all. And and so I was showing him around, and I kid you not, I'm not making this up, he was going around hugging refugees, shaking their hands. I'm so sorry that you're separated from your family. I'm so sorry that you're on a temporary visa. I hope you can get the right to work. And I'm like, I've got him. I've broken through to Scott Morrison. I have won this man's heart. I was really like proud of myself. Turn on the news the next night. We will stop the boats or we are in power. We will turn them back at sea. There's a great story in the Hillsong Church that is part of this. This is a great story the Monthly wrote, describing him organizing the church, organizing a toy drive for the children and women locked up in Villawood detention centers. So they organized a toy drive. And he was there, and they described the image of him turning up to his church with toys for the children locked up, the very children that he was jailing as the Minister for Immigration at the time. They know this is immoral. They know this is wrong. They'll tell you that to your face. And you watch even within Labor, there are lots of good people within Labor, like there are lots of good people in the Liberal Party. There genuinely are. But what they don't have is the courage to stand up against their party. We don't have even a Petro Georgiou who would cross the floor. Like this week when they passed that law blocking every rain-in, not a single Labor politician spoke out against her. Or when they sought to censure Pauline Hanson, only two Liberal MPs and senators crossed the floor against a statement that there are no good Australian Muslims. And they defended it by saying, oh, we only censure when it's something important and serious. It's like, you mean dehumanising a million Australians isn't important or serious? So they all know what is right. It's not the quality of our argument.

0: Whether you're arguing on climate or on raising the rate or on whatever your passion is, they know what the right thing to do is. They just don't want to pay. They don't want to risk the political cost to themselves. But what they don't understand is that if they showed some bravery and courage and authenticity, the voters would follow them. The voters would actually follow them. Australians want to believe in something better. They want something better. Imagine if politicians sat there and said, imagine if Albanese came out tomorrow and said, we're having our multicultural communities being attacked, but let's talk about how does the Commonwealth Bank make $5.1 billion in profit in 6 months? Why is Woolworths and Coles before the ACCC for price gouging? How are there 100,000 vacant homes in Victoria alone? How does 1% of property investors own 25% of investment properties? How do people who drink beer pay more on tax than offshore companies do to take our gas? Like, who's robbing us of billionaires and multinationals? It's not the poor immigrant that's arrived on our shores as a new Australian. But he'll never say that because all these politicians both are like, these are our funders, and when I leave politics, these are the boards I'll be on. I just want to keep getting fed. And you're like, is there ever enough? And the answer is no. Power for power for power for power. And that's where we need to provide the opposition there. Yeah.
1: On that note, we will finish. Just like to say thank you to everyone for being here. And most of all, thank you, Con. I know it's been a massive week. I think probably every week of yours is a massive week, but this one has been a massive week. So coming out on a Sunday afternoon to share your heart with us has been so inspiring. You write that if our senses were overwhelmed each day by acts of kindness, change and hope, we would be a different country, a far more equal, loving and welcoming community. And you've definitely been that inspiration for us today and ongoing. So thank you so much, Con.
0: Thank you.
1: Please
0: put
1: your hands together.
2: 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You heard from Con Karapanagiotidis, OAM. He's a lawyer, teacher, lifelong volunteer. He's the founder and CEO of the Asylum Seeker Resource Centre and the author of two books, a memoir, The Power of Hope, and the Greek cookbook, A Seat at My Table, Philoxenia. The host today was Dr. Petrina Barson. 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She's a mother, a doctor, a poet, and an activist. And thanks to the team at the centre. 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I'm Natasha Mitchell. I'll catch you next time.

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0: Kylie, we have a great guest lined up today.
1: Well, we have. Look, we have been talking about Ukraine for years on this program, obviously, as we should have. And I've got to say, there is a very high standard of analysis, particularly from within Ukraine, about what the strategic and security objectives are, what's being achieved. Also from Russia watchers who look at the politics, you know, what is happening, what does this mean for Putin's position? And of course, there's always a geopolitical edge to this, who's helping, who's not, and why. But not everyone gives analysis as keenly as our guest today. She is incredibly well connected. I mean, you know her, Latika. Tell us a little bit about her background.
0: Yes, Kylie. I met Jade McGlynn in Kharkiv. I was introduced to her actually about halfway through the dinner, and I realised very suddenly who it was. She is the Jade McGlynn I listened to commentating on the battlefront about Ukraine and have listened to her for years and years. She's a very renowned academic and she studies war at King's College here in London, speaks fluent Russian and Ukrainian and spends a lot of time on the front in eastern Ukraine. So I knew there was no one better to discuss what has been a really, really big shift in the war in Ukraine. And I think maybe one that has gone a little unnoticed because the world has stopped paying as much attention to this conflict as they were, say, even last year, but definitely 2 or 3 years ago. And very quietly, but very rapidly, Ukraine has made some stunning successes on the front line. For months now, they have been killing Russian men faster than Vladimir Putin can replace them. That brings in all sorts of tension points for the Russian Federation. And secondly, they've developed their own capability to strike at Russian logistics around 200 kilometres from the front line. And that's really important because they don't need US intelligence to carry out those strikes. And those strikes, taking out logistics, can do enormous damage to Russia's ability to wage war against Ukraine. So that's the environment Ukraine's in. And there is no one really better than Jade McGlynn to take us through it. Here she is now. Jade McGlynn, I think the last time, actually the first time I met you was in Kharkiv and we were having dinner with a very high-profile commander in Ukraine. That was in February. And I think it's fair to say that the situation on the ground in Ukraine is vastly different now. How different is it and why?
2: I think there's two aspects. First of all is just the change in morale. Morale is so much higher than that very enjoyable and interesting dinner in February, but also it was the end of a really, really difficult winter. And naturally, spirits rose almost with the 1st of March and the coming of spring. At the same time, there was a new Minister of Defence, Mykhailo Fedorov, who has introduced a number of long overdue changes, both in terms of how current soldiers who have been fighting some of them since 2022 are treated, which was probably not appropriate previously, but also a much more project-based and tech-minded approach that's starting to have real results. There have also been strategic changes, such as the decision to focus efforts on the Middle Strikes campaign, which is a strikes on Russian logistics, command and control points that are located in the occupied territories of Ukraine. And that's been having incredible results combined with, you know, a number of very clever moves from Fedorov in terms of cutting off Russian access to Starlink. So all of this combined, it's not just one thing. There have been a number of things that have come together to both bolster the Ukrainian presence and, of course, the sun and some warmth never does any harm either to morale.
0: And so does that mean Ukraine is making territorial gains? Or what's the biggest way we can see the effect this has had on Russia versus Ukraine and the positions of strength?
2: This has become a really controversial point, and I think in a way it speaks to how difficult it is to map, you know, where front lines are, because front lines gives, at least to me, this sort of First World War trenches idea. And there are trenches, but ultimately what you're talking about is a 30-kilometer kill zone either side of what we might call the zero line. So to talk about, you know, who is taking more territory or less territory, it can sometimes give a false impression. It is fair to say that Russia's ability to advance has vastly gone down. Some have argued, for example, the ISW has argued that that Russia has lost territory. But I think we have to be very careful, and that's not a criticism of ISW. I think it's just a comment on how difficult it is to really measure who holds which territory in such a fluid war.
1: Jade, I should just jump in. So the ISW is the Institute for the Study of War, isn't it? And they do so much of that mapping work, that kind of granular detail about where the lines are shifting and who's attacking who. We talked about a spring campaign, the weather changing. Obviously, the Russians had hope that that spring campaign would be something definitive for them, but it's failed to bring the kinds of successes they would have hoped. This isn't only about Ukraine's strategic changes, though, and changing morale, is it? It's also about Russian failures. So what's happening on the other side of that account?
2: Yes, that's a really important point. So first of all, Russia is under increasing pressure across a number of points. So the first is it's not able to recruit as many men as it's losing. So it's not able to replace. And, you know, the way Russia treats its soldiers is as if, you know, they would never run out. But even for Russia, there's a limit, especially since they do not want to call a formal mobilization, because if there's one thing that Russian public opinion is, which the Kremlin tracks very closely, as odd as that may sound, but if there's one thing that Kremlin public opinion is very staunch on, it is that they do not want a proper round of mobilization, and many Russians are happy to go along with the war provided it does not affect them. So that's one aspect. The second aspect we briefly touched upon about some of the communications issues and information issues. So, for example, with Starlink, but also the Kremlin has given over control of internet communications to the second department of the FSB, which is not a department that is interested in keeping people connected, but it is very much a department that is interested in, you know, spying on everybody. And that has led to blockages and outages of Telegram, which have caused untold problems, self-inflicted, around the front line, you know, where many soldiers are still dependent on volunteers to bring them, you know, drones, to bring them vehicles, and they're not really able to communicate with them anymore. So there have been a number of self-inflicted issues and a number of issues that commentators for a long time were suggesting would become a problem for Russia, but we're starting to see them all rack up now.
1: And just as a follow to that, in terms of targeting Russian morale, the Ukrainian strikes, for example, that we've seen in recent days against targets in Moscow, really, which although Moscow, of course, is very heavily fortified, the success of that presumably is not only about what material damage can be done, but also what message that sends the population of Moscow.
2: Yes, there's a clear psychological impact. And I mean, the Ukrainians must have put in considerable effort because Moscow is very heavily defended in terms of air defense, much more than other cities. And for them to choose to target Moscow in that way is for obvious psychological impact. And bluntly, it had it. You know, you saw, I think there have been quite a lot of videos that have emerged of Russians saying, you know, well, why are you hitting us? You know, what have we done? And of course, it brings home to Russians that they cannot just ignore this war. This is not just some special military operation far away, but something that affects them. And from everything that we see, the more Russians are affected by the war, the less likely they are willing to continue it, which is a pretty logical conclusion for anyone.
0: Jade, can we go back to the mid-strikes? What technology has Ukraine gathered to enable these? And you said that they take out logistics. Are these strikes that are separate to what we've seen from the attacks on the oil refineries? And again, what technologies are the Ukrainians using to achieve that? And how sustainable are those technologies for Ukraine?
2: So a few questions to unpack there. They are separate from the attacks on the oil refineries, but in some ways they're connected in the sense that there was a shift in strategies. All of the occupied territories except for Crimea, and don't ask me why Crimea is separate, that's just the decision that was taken in the definition. What do they use to strike it? They use Firepoints, their own obviously production, and for the first time in a really long time, the soldiers have the RAVA, or the

0: the commanders have the rather unusual challenge of having more to strike with than points they have to strike. So actually the what has slowed this down than targets, sorry, what has slowed this down has been trying to make sure they have good enough what's called passports, so information about the targets, in order to have it approved from the general staff. So you need to have a whole range of different forms of information. So human intelligence, what Ukrainians call technical intelligence, which would cover signals, radar intelligence, and a whole range of other aspects. So that's been the difficulty, is getting high quality enough intelligence, though of course they do receive assistance with that, as I think is well known from US news sites. That's actually been what's been slowing it down, if anything, although it has been a remarkably successful campaign.
1: So are they missiles or drones?
0: No, they're missiles.
1: Okay, so this is actually a big shift, I think, because this is a drone war turning into a missile war.
0: Yeah, I mean, it's still very much a drone war, and I think some of the contextual reasons as to why it is still a drone war include, some of the manpower issues on Ukraine's side. Not to say that Russia doesn't have them, of course, as well. But yes, Firepoint has been a game changer.
2: A number of commentators have noted that we now have evidence that Ukraine has, for the first time in 2 years, actually started to regain more territory than it's lost. And that's led to this rush to imagine that the tide is turning and maybe Ukraine can win this after all. Is that an overestimation of what is happening on the ground?
0: I think it's an unhelpful level of enthusiasm, because we've been here before. And that's not to say that Ukraine is not doing well and that there aren't positive signs. There definitely are. And it's really nice, to have something to feel happy about. But what I worry happens quite often sort of in the media outside of Ukraine is there's then a tendency to sort of overhype what's happened, which inevitably then leads to disappointment. And unfortunately, this is, in my view, going to be a war that goes on for some time to come. And we all need to try not to fall into these sort of, moments of overexcitement, because I think they leave us less well prepared for what is, very much still a marathon with quite a lot to go, sadly.
2: Jade, how much are these big kind of geopolitical shifts registering for regular Ukrainians? The fact that Putin is visiting with President Xi in China at the moment, for example, the instability now of the British government and Keir Starmer, who has been a key backer of Ukraine and investments in Ukrainian defence. Do those kinds of discussions come to play in the day-to-day of talking about the war in Ukraine?
0: In Kyiv, yes, certainly in some circles, but not really out east. I got back a couple of weeks ago from Kharkiv and Donetsk regions, from trips around there. And I mean, people just have more important things to be talking about, or at least much more visceral things to be talking about. Everybody there is in some way involved in the war effort. They're trying, to find out, where they can get money for this new batch of drones, or how they can update their electronic warfare, or even just how they can bring humanitarian aid, to some of the elderly people, let's say, who are in the villages that were deoccupied. So I think people are much more involved in the day-to-day, the nitty-gritty, if you will, the real aspect of the war, rather than the geopolitical discussion. And I remember particularly after President Trump was re-elected, I spent quite a lot of time in East Ukraine, because it's the only place you could be where you didn't have to discuss President Trump.
1: You found the only sanctuary in the world, and it's a war zone. Jade, I have a question for you about what lessons do you think we all should take from the way that the war is being fought in Ukraine? I, for one, am very sceptical about this idea that the future of warfare is drones and drones alone, and it's all drones, drones, drones, because you and I will vividly recall that great dinner we had with Achilles, and he was saying, look, half the drones we're getting are absolute crap. and I don't use them and I don't want

0: to use them, and I'd actually prefer to build my own. And actually the cycle of drone making is now like days. Where do you think the West should and could learn from Ukraine, and what should they not learn from Ukraine?
1: I would tend to agree with you. I will make a quick comment about the drones, which is that I think in particular, Achilles was referring to Western-made drones rather than Ukrainian. And I mean, that's a whole other topic. But, you know, Western companies coming out and say, flying something around in Lviv and saying, tested in Ukraine, you think, well, why don't you try it in Donetsk region? I could make something that flies in Lviv. But I think more broadly, though, I really do agree with your point. I think what we need to learn from them most of all is a mindset, actually, much more than any particular technology. Of course, there are technological innovations that are important. It's, you know, important for us to make sure we have enough people on the ground to be learning from those innovations, because Russia's certainly learning from them. The idea that Russia doesn't learn is not true, sadly. I wish they didn't.
0: And China is learning too, right?
1: Is learning. Exactly. And I mean, China is so active in the occupied territories of Ukraine, you know, digging up all of the minerals, setting up all of these locations. The Chinese are very connected with the Russians. You know, they're obviously using their considerable influence now over Russia to try to get access to as much technology. I mean, if you think about the Yasen submarines, for example, that's technology that China doesn't have that it would like. It'll be interesting to see if it comes up during Putin and Xi's discussions, because submarine technology is probably something the Americans would rather the Chinese did not get hold of. So there are all these different aspects, and we've seen with Iran too, the technology and information sharing. So in terms of the main lesson, I think that the West should, and to be honest, certainly for Britain has not taken, is that this is about a mindset of not obsessing about creating some wonder weapon, but thinking, what this is the problem, what's the best solution we can make as cheaply as possible that gets the job done? That's the mindset that I think has taken Ukraine so far.
2: I'm Kylie Morris here with Latika Burke on Global Roaming, and we've been talking to Jade McGlynn, who is a Russia-Ukraine analyst. She's from the King's College in London, but she's really bringing us up to date on what's happening, I guess, on the battlefield, but also in the minds of Russians and Ukrainians. What's the psychological state of both sides as they see Ukraine make some pretty significant advances in the war? Jade, is there a danger for Ukraine in the optimism, though? I know that's a strange question to ask, but in terms of maintaining international support, I mean, already in the past week or two, where as people have been reflecting on whether or not the tide is turning in Ukraine's favour, there are lots of opinion columns being written by observers, but also, you know, certainly politically influential commentators saying, well, look, maybe the US doesn't need to support Ukraine. Maybe Ukraine's doing fine on its own. Maybe this is the time to step away, as though the US hasn't already stepped away. But certainly that could be a mindset, change in mindset too, couldn't it?
1: Yes, I think there is a bit of a danger in it, both for the reasons that I laid out before, that I think then people get overexcited and inevitably that leads to disappointment. It always makes me rather sad how much of a hostage Ukrainians have to be to the whims of public and international support abroad. In the case of the US, and we've seen over recent days a number of positive comments, which are unusual, coming out from, you know, senior American figures, admittedly not the strongest sort of anti-Ukrainian figures, but and also military figures talking about, you know, some things that Ukraine has done well from which the US, you know, needs to learn, or the comments around, for example, the Delta system, which is a sort of information situational awareness battlefield sharing system. But the idea, I think we shouldn't get ahead of ourselves. You know, the support that the US provides in terms of intelligence sharing is still incredibly, incredibly valuable, and no other country would be able to replace that, not Britain and not France. So I think let's not over egg the pudding.
0: Jade, how do you think the war in Iran has changed things for Ukraine? Because we saw them shift from being a aid asker, I guess if that's a term, to a military enabler in terms of selling their drone interceptors and counter-drone equipment to the Gulf. Did that have any change or bearing on the way that this advance in

0: Ukraine's position now has come to fruition?
1: I don't necessarily know if it had much bearing on the kind of improvements that we're seeing or the advance in position. I do think that it was a necessary corrective, or perhaps it accelerated a change in Ukraine's positioning that was long overdue. Ukraine, from a European perspective, Ukraine is the best security guarantee we've got. They're the only guys who are able to fight, who are willing to fight. I mean, we're in a lot of trouble without them. And I think what happened in Iran, of course, there were many negatives for Ukraine, not least the lifting of sanctions on Russian oil, at least partial. But some of the positives were Ukraine had a chance to show, actually, you know, you guys are using up Patriot missiles like they're going out of fashion to bring down, you know, sort of cheap Shaheds, and you really need some of our help and experience.
2: Jay, just finally, do any of these changes that we've been talking about, the kind of successful targeting of military manufacturing, the psychological gains by Ukraine against Russia, do any of these lead us closer to a ceasefire?
1: Not in the near future. I don't think that Russia is ready to do proper negotiations. I think that the only way that it's possible to have real negotiations in war is when both sides have accepted that they will not achieve their ends through military means. I don't think that that is the mindset or position Russia is approaching this from. I don't think that Russia has given up on its ultimate aim of wanting to control, not necessarily territorially, physically control all of it, but to essentially control politically all of Ukraine until it's forced to accept that it will either have to fight to such a point of exhaustion that it could cause problems domestically inside the Russian Federation. I think until that point, until it reaches that point, I don't think that it will be anywhere near reassessing or being open to good faith negotiations, sadly.
0: Jade McGlynn, thank you for joining Global Roaming.
1: Thank you for having me.
2: Well, Atika, so much to unpack there, but what a guest. I mean, she knows chapter and verse, doesn't she? She's obviously very well connected within the Ukrainian system itself, but also has great analysis and great kind of intellectual capacity to hold all of these things in her mind at once, which I think is what we heard there, her ability to talk us through what's happening in terms of Russian morale, what's happening in terms of Ukrainian troop movements and the expectations and promises that have been made to Ukrainian soldiers, but also, of course, the overlay of technology, which is critical in this conflict. I mean, what did you take away as the most significant aspect of what she said?
0: I think her caution around the successes that the Ukrainians have had was quite vital, because what Jade, and what I like about Jade's analysis, is that she's not just a Ukraine booster. Obviously, she's on the right side of all things, but she applies rigor to all her analysis. And so I think you get a very accurate picture. She spends just about, I think, every month on the front line in the East. She also speaks fluent Russian and Ukrainian. And so she has got a wealth of experience in talking to soldiers, to units on both sides. She knows this stuff inside out. And she is one of the more sophisticated analysts, I think, of the mood on both sides. And her caution, I think, was the most interesting part to me, because my overall assessment, Kylie, is that Ukraine's advances are putting them in a position to be at the negotiating table as opposed to victory. And it does seem that a long time ago we stopped talking about Ukrainian victory. Do you remember at the start of the full-scale invasion when victory was pushing them back to 91 borders, we're going to take back Crimea? Yeah, but, you know, we haven't seen those words come out of President Zelensky's mouth for a long, long time. But now it's interesting that we don't really hear the word victory at all. We hear negotiations, we hear ceasefire, we hear frozen conflict. And I think that's a really important nuance that I picked up in Jade's analysis.
2: Mm. And I think her reflection that when it comes to ceasefire, all of these advances that we're, you know, picking through on the Ukrainian side, all of which are potentially not game changers, but you put them all together and it feels as though there is a movement

0: in a favourable direction for the Ukrainians. But she really cautioned against exaggerating that and suggesting that that then immediately propels them down the path of a ceasefire. And her point that actually it takes two sides to agree a ceasefire. And unless the Russians have given up on the idea that they can be militarily victorious, then there's no need for them to negotiate a ceasefire. Now, of course, all of these changes, all of the pressure that Ukraine is bringing to bear might have that impact eventually, but certainly we're not there yet. Is that how you heard that?
1: Yeah, definitely. And I also do think it's important to note that analysts like Jade, and she's not the only one, they are starting to say words like Russia collapse. They are starting to say things like Putin, trouble, mobilization, forced mobilization. You know, these are not dynamics in this conflict that we would have been saying even 2 or 3 or 4 months ago. And so that is, I think, for all her caution, they are enormous gains for the situation to have changed this much. And I also do think that that has led to the shift we're seeing in the way that China is talking about this conflict and the way that the Americans, as she noted, are starting to talk about this conflict. I've got a theory that Xi Jinping and Donald Trump don't like to be on the side of losers.
0: Well, I think we know that explicitly from Trump, don't we? He doesn't, you know, John McCain, his big problem with John McCain was that he'd been a prisoner of war, that, you know, he likes the guys who aren't captured. So it's been part of his DNA pretty much from the time that he entered office and well before, that he only associates with winners. Now, why he needs to do that and how effective that is a whole other conversation. But yes,
1: I don't even think we have enough global roaming episodes for that one, Kylie.
0: No, and I think our listeners might find that is a Trump too far, maybe. But Latika, let's move on. So we can protect you from too much Trump, but we always do like to hear what it is you would like us to be talking about and what you think of what we are doing. So please don't forget to write to us. We love your questions and feedback. Our email is global.roaming@abc.net.au.
1: Yes, thank you, Kylie. And thanks to our producers, Kylie Gray and Rob Kelly. Geraldine and Hamish back tomorrow. They're talking to the New York Times columnist Tom Friedman. Kylie, I think Geraldine's going to be a pig in mud with that one. There could be some Trump, but I'm sure there's a bit more as well. See you.
0: Bye-bye.

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1: Fire in Every Direction is a queer coming-of-age story that could only be written now. Its author, Tarek Bakoni, is Palestinian, growing up gay in Palestinian refugee communities in Jordan and Lebanon. It's a searing story of war, displacement and self-discovery.
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2: Hello and welcome to Crowd Science from the BBC World Service, the show that's powered by your curiosity. I'm Anand Chagatia, and our question this week was sent to us from a beach in Australia.
3: Hi there, it's Alison here from Sydney, Australia. Today, I'm down at Cronulla, which is one of Sydney's southern beaches. Recently, I heard a report about oceans, which said that nations in the Pacific are experiencing sea level rise at a faster rate than the global average. But to me, that doesn't make sense. How can there be a global average? Surely, all the oceans of the world are really just one big ocean. So how can parts of it be rising faster than other parts? So there you go, Crowd Science. Can you please explain how it's possible for sea levels to be rising at different rates in different locations around the world?
2: Thanks, Alison. I have to say I'm kind of stumped by your question. Surely you're right, and all the oceans are constantly sloshing into each other, so that any sea level rise in one part of the world soon balances out to the rest. To understand what's going on, first, let's cover some basics. What's actually causing sea level rise?

0: continent, and it's almost entirely covered by ice. And so if you take Antarctica and Greenland together, that is somewhere around 80% of the entire freshwater supply of the planet is just locked up in those two ice sheets. If you melted Antarctica and Greenland tomorrow, you would raise global sea level by about 65 meters.
1: Whoa. I mean, that's a terrifying fact.
0: That's the potential. Nobody is suggesting that those ice sheets are going to sort of dump all that ice into the oceans anytime soon. But if we look at, in particular, the satellite record, we see a general increase in mass loss from both ice sheets.
2: To answer Alison's question, we've travelled to a country in the Pacific, which is the part of the world that inspired her to get in touch. It's a place where sea levels are rising much faster than the global average, the island nation of the Philippines. Our first stop is a place called El Nido. It's a quiet tropical paradise, famous for its coral reefs and pristine beaches.
1: So we've just driven to the beach in El Nido, the shoreline, and there are a huge cliffs and mountains surrounding us and boats everywhere. It feels like paradise, really, but for the people that are living here, it maybe isn't, because just a few metres away from the shoreline, there are lots of buildings, houses, you know, hotels, restaurants, and the sea, as we can see, is pretty close. It's getting closer.
2: As we walk along the seafront, past a few bars, it's not long before we see a couple of small boats beached on the sand. One of the owners is Rami Rodriguez, who runs boat tours of the surrounding islands.
3: I've been here for 11 years and every day I see the water sea level changes. Now it's coming closer to our homes, just like last year. When it's low tide, the water goes further away from our homes, but when it's high tide, it comes closer here.
1: Is the water reaching your house?
3: Yes, there are months, like last December, the water reached our house. We used to live here at this place, but we were told we need to move further away because the water is reaching our home. But there will come a time that we also need to move again because the water is coming really closer to our homes.
2: We walk further along the beach, past a couple of bars and houses, to a small beachfront massage parlour. Its owners, Christy and Jenny, are sheltering inside from the heat of the sun.
3: If the water comes here inside our business, then we have no choice but to close the business because we have no other space to go. We have no other place to build our structure, our business. So we might close if it ever comes a time that water will enter our business.
1: Do you worry about the future?
3: Definitely, we are afraid. There's fear in us because we will lose our job, not just for one day, for 2 days. It might be for months. Not only that we'll lose our jobs, but the things here, our equipment here will be damaged. So everything will be very difficult for us if ever water comes here inside our business.
2: Visiting El Nido, I can see for myself how quickly sea level rise is happening and how much it's affecting the people who live here. But how fast exactly? And how does that compare to the rest of the Philippines and the rest of the world? To learn more, we make our way to the University of the Philippines in Manila.
4: I am Charina Lynn Repolo. I am an assistant professor and I am an expert on physical oceanography. But currently, I'm also serving as the deputy director for research and development of the Marine Science Institute.
1: The Philippines is a country with over 7,000 islands and a huge amount of coastline. Does that mean that sea level rise is a particular worry for a country like the Philippines?
4: Yeah, so sea level rise is very important because as an archipelago, we have a lot of islands and that translates to a very long coastline. And most of our coastal communities live along these coastlines, low-lying coastal areas that really are significantly affected by even small changes in sea level.
1: We've been travelling around the Philippines and we went to a place called El Nido, and there the sea levels are rising. We spoke to local people about how it's affecting them. Do you have any figures for what the numbers are?
4: So El Nido has a sea level rise of about 9 millimetres per year. and in comparison to Metro Manila, which is about 13.13 millimeters per year. And for a context,

0: If you compare it to the global sea level rise is about 3 to 4 millimeters per year. So those areas are experiencing like 3 to 4 times increase compared to the global sea level rise that we have.
1: So it's not just that the Philippines is experiencing sea level rise well above the global average. Even within the Philippines, there's variation. The seas around Manila are rising even more quickly than those around El Nido. But how do oceanographers like Charina actually measure that?
0: So a tide gauge is like, you know, it's an instrument that you install near the water. So it measures the variability of sea level. So it has like, you know, a floater. And then once it moves up and down, it measures the height. And then you can have the sea level as time goes by.
2: In El Nido, we spoke to some people who have buildings or businesses or homes on the seafront, and they have had to move their homes back a few meters away from the sea. And that's challenging enough, I think, dealing with people in a place like that. But in somewhere like Manila, which is a huge city with millions of residents and, you know, lots of buildings, that's going to be a huge challenge, right? Getting just moving further back into the land.
0: There's no more space. There's no more space moving back. I think the best way to address is to, like, adapt. Move all your establishment away from the coastal areas.
1: Manila is one of the world's largest and most densely populated cities, and it's very low-lying, with some areas only just above or even below sea level, which means that any increases are keenly felt by the millions of people who call this place home. Charina is keen to introduce us to a place that's doing work across the Philippines to protect people from the effects of climate change, the Oscar M. Lopez Center.
3: Hi, sir. Hi, Dr. Vasco. I'm Anand.
4: Anand, yeah.
1: We've come to meet the center's executive director, Dr. Riddell Lasco, a climate scientist and an author of several reports of the Intergovernmental Panel on Climate Change. He told us how their work is trying to help people in the country become more resilient to sea level change.
5: A key to this is early warning. So we have beefed up our Met office with newer equipment and more people, more training, more expertise. And part of our effort is to model what's happening with our seas and the rising sea levels. And we translate these models into tools that people can use. We call it scenarios. And this is a web-based tool, and people can see what could happen to their cities when sea level rises, and therefore see the risk, the vulnerabilities, and the exposure that they will be subjected to with sea level rise.
2: Thinking about the future can be scary in the times that we live in, even though we maybe have no choice but to face the reality that we're in. I'm just wondering, on a human level, does this stuff keep you up at night?
5: It's kind of a half full, half empty glass for me. I've seen the change over the past 25, 30 years. People are more aware. But at the same time, the reality is we're not doing enough. There's a window. It's fast closing, but still open if we do something now. But sadly, I don't see that kind of political commitment at the international level to really slow down the emissions of greenhouse gases. But we must not give up because change is possible. I have seen it. But at the same time, I am realistic enough to recognize that change may take time. But for the younger people who may be listening out there, don't give up. Keep on pushing. And I think change could happen sooner than later.
1: Listener Allison got in touch because she heard that sea levels are rising faster for Pacific countries than the world average. But to tackle this question, we didn't just want to speak to scientists. We wanted to meet people who are living with the reality of rising oceans. And we'll be hearing more from them next. You're listening to Crowd Science from the BBC World Service, the show that rises to the challenge of answering your science questions week in, week out. I'm Anand Chakatia, and in this episode, we're exploring how sea levels can be rising at different rates around the world. Surely the oceans all flow into each other, so there's only one sea level. Even though that sounds like a reasonable theory, we've seen it isn't the case. And in places like Manila, sea level rise is happening alarmingly quickly. To see the impact of this change for ourselves, we're heading across the city to a part of town near the waterfront called Parola Compound. It's an area with high levels of poverty, where recent floods have been particularly damaging. This part of Manila has always been prone to flooding, but with climate change, it's becoming more frequent and more severe. We meet 44-year-old Robert Gonyo, who was born here and has felt the worsening impacts of sea level rise.
2: How have you been affected by the sea level rises in the last 5 or 10 years?
6: Mataas ang tubig pag may bagyo.
7: During typhoons, water really rises here, but even there's no typhoon at night. When the water level rises, when it's high tide, it reaches our home. The water goes up to my knee inside our house.
2: Does that cause a lot of damage to your house, to your property?
7: Yes, my house has been damaged 3 times now and it is being washed away by the seawater.
2: That sounds hard. Has it been difficult for you?
7: It's really difficult because I still need to pay for the water and electricity bills and I'm just a tricycle driver here.
2: So you grew up here, you've lived here for 44 years. Have you noticed the problem getting worse since you were a child? When you were a child, was the problem bad?
7: When I was a kid, when there's typhoon, water really reaches our house. But what I've observed is that as I grew up, even there's no typhoon or there's no heavy rain, water really rises through the years and it really reaches our homes.
1: Sea level rise is part of the grim reality of climate change for many people living in Manila. Even the Coast Guard have had to move offices here because of flooding. So how can the Philippines be facing faster sea level rises than the global average? Back at the University of the Philippines, Chirina has an answer.
0: So there are places where sea level is rising and some are falling. And it's because of the geographic setting of the Philippines. Philippines is highly tectonic, so our islands are moving. So if you have like a sinking land, then it will enhance the sea level rise. And if you have like uplifting islands, then it will like cancel out the sea level rise. So that's very important.
2: Okay, so maybe a way to think about it is that even though possibly the oceans are flowing into each other, mm-hmm. at any one piece of coastline, what's happening to the land itself is also going to change how the rising seas will balance out.
0: Yes. That's why we don't rely much on the global average of the mean sea level rise.
2: So does that mean that there could be some places where, even though globally the seas are rising, actually in some places sea levels will be falling?
0: Yes. So there are areas that we measured from tide gauges that also falling because of that. We also have very urban areas wherein there's a lot of groundwater extraction, and that also contribute to the falling of the land, the vertical motion of the land that enhance the sea level rise. So if you extract a lot of groundwater, so you're removing water excessively from the land, and that way, because there's no more water underneath, so that land will tend to subside.
1: So there you go, Alison. Sea level rise isn't just about the sea, it's also about what's happening on land. In places where the land is sinking, sea level rise will be accentuated. This is especially true in places like Manila, where groundwater has been removed, which also causes the earth to sink down. But is that the whole story? Do the oceans themselves also behave differently in different locations on Earth? Well, it turns out they do, as oceanographer Jonathan Bamba, who we heard from earlier, explains.
8: One of the things that is important to distinguish is the difference between what's called relative sea level rise and absolute sea level rise. Now, relative sea level is, if you're at the coast, it's the change in the water level with respect to the land. And that can change because of changes in land elevation, primarily actually land subsidence. As we extract groundwater, the land drops. And so you can have no change in the absolute sea level, you know, no thermal expansion, no increase in mass. And you can get a change in the relative sea level if the land is sinking. So that would appear like sea level is, or well, it would be sea level is going up at the coast simply because the land is going down.
2: Okay, so that's one aspect of sea level rise, is talking about relative sea level change to land.
1: And then is there a sort of way of just measuring just the sea level, just in an absolute sense as well?
8: So that's the other way of framing the sea level problem, which we call absolute sea level. And that is typically measured by satellites. And that absolute sea level is literally just the change in volume of the oceans and the change in mass of the oceans with respect to some reference surface. And what I mean by that, that is some fixed artificial surface.
1: So it's almost like you've got a kind of virtual measuring ruler. Imagine almost sort of sticking a ruler that you might see at a swimming pool sort of in the middle of the ocean, and it's sort of fixed rather than it's on the land and the land is sort of going up and down and then giving you changes in a relative way.
8: Exactly. What you have to think about with this ruler is that it's sort of fixed in a sense with respect to space, you know, with respect to the center of gravity or center of mass of the Earth. So it doesn't move in a virtual sense in space. Whereas if you had a ruler that was at the coast, for example, like a tide gauge, which is exactly what a tide gauge is, it's going up and down because the land is going up and down at that site.
1: Using this way of measuring sea level, which ignores the effect of land movement, reveals that the oceans are rising at different rates across the planet. And amazingly, part of the reason for that is gravity.
8: If you melt ice over Greenland and Antarctica, which is what is happening right now, and you stick it in the oceans, you actually change the gravity field of the Earth. That is the strength of gravity at different locations on the surface of the Earth. The gravity field is a function of how much mass there is in any one place. So, for example, if you fly over Mount Everest, the strength of gravity increases because you've got this huge piece of rock there. It's exactly the same with ice. And when you melt that ice and you put it in the oceans, you're spreading that mass over the whole of the oceans. And so what happens is in Greenland, the gravity field gets a bit weaker because the amount of mass over Greenland is going down. And what that means is the sea level around Greenland is actually going down because of the change in gravity due to that effect.
1: But then how does gravity sort of affect the sea level in one place? Like, why would sea levels be higher if there was like more matter in one place that was ice and now it's no longer there?
8: Well, that's because in the absence of tides and other effects like ocean circulation and currents, the surface of the ocean follows the gravity field of the Earth. So it's not completely flat. It's following the undulations in the large scale variation in gravity of the Earth. And so if the gravity field over Greenland gets weaker as the ice melts, which is what happens, then the water is pulled towards Greenland a little bit less. And as a consequence, it goes down because it's not being pulled towards the land so strongly.
1: That's interesting that you brought up tides there, because we know that because the tides are caused by the gravity of the moon sort of pulling the sea towards it, we know that gravity can have a meaningful effect on the way that oceans move. And so you're basically saying that if you had a big lump of matter, it's sort of pulling water towards it, and therefore the sea level is going to be a bit higher. And then if you get rid of that matter, then that effect is no longer there, and then the sea level is going to drop a little bit.
8: Exactly. And superimposed on that gravitational signal is the signal due to thermal expansion of the oceans. And that varies globally because it depends on how much heat is being absorbed by the oceans in any one location. And that heat is then transported towards the poles by major ocean currents like the Gulf Stream or the North Atlantic Drift. And those currents are transporting large amounts of heat. They might be a little bit warmer than the surrounding ocean, and therefore they're a little bit less dense, and they're actually slightly higher than the surrounding colder water. And so you get these variations due to different amounts of thermal expansion in the oceans.
1: Okay.
8: And that's a second effect.
1: Yeah, that makes sense as well. So basically, when things get warmer, they expand. So there's more actual energy from the sun going into the water there. And then in the same way as when you run a bath and you have to sort of mix up the hot and the cold, that doesn't happen instantly because as the Earth is so big. So the warmer water isn't evenly distributed and the energy from the sun isn't evenly distributed. So you get differences in the expansion.
8: Exactly right.
1: So
2: to bring it back to our listener Alison's question then, what's going to be the biggest factor, and does that vary in different countries?
8: It totally depends on where you are on the planet. So in the tropics and somewhere like the Philippines, a big factor is land subsidence. But also in the Pacific, you have this thermal expansion component, which is much bigger than the global mean, and therefore it's a kind of really amplified problem and a major problem for these small island states like the Marshall Islands and these Pacific atolls, which are only 1 to 2 meters above sea level currently, and so are really seriously threatened by the amplified sea level rise you see there. You go to other parts of the planet, like the Southern Ocean that surrounds Antarctica, and the thermal expansion component there is below the global mean, so you're not seeing sea level rise rates as high as you are in other areas.
1: So, Alison, to answer your question, the way that our oceans respond to climate change is surprisingly complicated. You might think of the seas like a giant bathtub that fills up evenly if you turn on the taps. But in reality, water isn't uniformly distributed across the planet. Instead, it's being smushed around the Earth by differences in gravity and temperature. So, in an absolute sense, the seas are rising more in some places than others. Separately to that, the way that change is felt in a given place is also affected by land movement, which can exacerbate or counteract what's happening in the ocean. But whatever the root cause, as we've heard throughout this show, the impact of sea level rise is just as devastating. I'll give the last word to Charina in Manila, who told me how she feels about the future, given how quickly the seas are rising there.
0: I think personally, you know, it's so sad that, of course, if you already have like house near the front beach and you want to relocate away from it, it's like it's hard to let go of it. But climate change is real. It's here. It's happening. So to protect life and to protect yourself, you just have to adapt. I think that's the best way moving forward. Adapt and respond to the existing reality of climate change.
1: Thanks, Charina. And thanks, Alison, for getting in touch. Over to you for the credits.
9: You've been listening to Crowd Science from the BBC World Service. The question was from me, Alison. The producer was Dan Welsh, and the presenter was Anand Jagatia. Thanks for listening.
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13: Go on a fascinating journey through the murky waters of history, memory, and the stories we tell ourselves in If You're Listening, Declassified, the new book and audiobook from Matt Bevan. From tales of lemon trees conjured by Stalin to Bob Hawke's emotional misstep in Tiananmen Square and the bizarre flight of a German teenager into Soviet airspace. If You're Listening, Declassified by Matt Bevan. 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
14: ABC News with Andrew Kaloupas. Police have arrested a man who allegedly threatened to carry out an unspecified incident in Bourke Street in Melbourne CBD tonight. Victoria Police say the man allegedly phoned a Sydney media outlet to make the threat. The outlet immediately contacted Crime Stoppers. A 31-year-old man of no fixed address was located at a fast food restaurant on Swanson Street, just after 7:30, and arrested without incident. Police say there's no ongoing threat to the community. Court hearings have begun for the hundreds of activists taken into prison in Israel after the Israeli military detained them in international waters. 11 Australians are among more than 400 activists from 40 countries who were detained while attempting to deliver aid to Gaza. Here's Matthew Doran.
15: We have heard multiple reports, not only from the organisers of this flotilla, but also their lawyers, that this group of 11 Australians who are among the broader

0: A cohort of more than 400 who were detained as part of this flotilla are in the process of being deported from Israel. They're being taken to an airport in the very far south of the country near the city of Eilat, and from there they are going to be flown elsewhere around the world. So that is the process that's ongoing. There have been some court hearings throughout the course of the morning here in Israel, and those deportations are ongoing.
1: The United Nations Special Rapporteur on the occupied Palestinian territory says she's relieved after a US judge lifted sanctions against her. Francesca Albanese was sanctioned by the United States over what it said was her efforts to prompt the International Criminal Court to take action against US and Israeli officials, companies and executives. Ms. Albanese says she was supported by her family throughout her being sanctioned.
2: I'm so grateful to my family to have convinced me as well that and supported me, because it was very onerous, and all the friends who have supported us to believe in justice.
1: A man accused of murdering another man during a home invasion has told the WA Supreme Court he didn't want any violence during a burglary. Here's David Webber.
3: James Hunt and Paul May are on trial accused of murdering Raymond Smith in his Greenbushes home in December 2023. Kevin Potter has told the court he saw Mr. Hunt stomping on Mr. Smith's head and neck before watching his body go lifeless. But James Hunt has said it was Mr. Potter's idea to carry out the burglary because Raymond Smith had weed, gold and collectibles there. Mr. Hunt told the court he said there was to be no violence and said no weapons were taken to the Greenbushes home. The trial continues.
1: The British government has published documents on the 2001 appointment of the former Prince, Andrew Mountbatten Windsor, as a UK special trade representative, saying it found no evidence that formal due diligence or security vetting was carried out at the time. The government has agreed to release the documents after an opposition party used a rare parliamentary device to request the publication of the files. The documents reveal the late Queen Elizabeth was very keen that her son should take on a permanent prominent role in the promotion of national interests. The former prince has been accused by MPs of putting his friendship with the convicted late sex offender Jeffrey Epstein ahead of the nation. He denies any wrongdoing. Ecologists say the federal government shouldn't avoid putting the Great Barrier Reef on UNESCO's World Heritage Committee danger list over concerns about tourism. The reef is a World Heritage listed site that is currently classified as endangered, although it remains under serious threat. Despite saying the listing would damage the reef's local economy, the government's committed nearly $92 million to protect it. Deakin University Professor Ewan Ritchie says the refusal undermines research showing the reef is in serious danger.
4: To deny that the Great Barrier Reef is in danger is just purely politics. And what we should be doing, of course, is making the public aware that the Great Barrier Reef is in danger and investing in protecting the reef, but also, of course, preventing the number one threat to the Great Barrier Reef, which, of course, is climate change driven by greenhouse gas emissions.
1: To sport, and in the AFL, Hawthorn has kicked the last gasp goal to beat the Adelaide Crows by 9 points in Launceston. Blake Hardwick booted his fourth of the match and the Hawks' only 6-pointer for the term to win the game. ABC News.

Welcome to Late Night Live, coming to you from Gadigal Land in Sydney. I'm David Marr. Profitable for some, the stash with Iran is costing a lot of people and a lot of nations a huge amount of money. Later in the show, I'm asking financial seer Satyajit Das where the collision of big money and Trump's strategic ambition is taking the economy of the world. But first, the war is bad for business. Not all businesses, of course. Missile makers are raking it in. But Trump's Iran adventure is causing economic pain around the world. The stalemate on the Gulf of Hormuz is putting politics and economics on a collision course. How will this play out? That is the kind of mega question we love putting to such

0: Sujit Das, once a banker, now a writer and global financial analyst. Das, welcome back once more to Late Night Live.
1: Thank you.
0: Around the world, I was shocked by these figures, around the world defence spending is on the rise. 2025, total global military spending, nearly $3 trillion US. What impact does this massive diversion of money have on the big economies of the world?
1: Well, I think you have to look at it, firstly, in a longitudinal sense. You're quite correct. It's up massively. But you have to go back to the early 1990s when the collapse of the Soviet Union allowed massive cuts to defense spending. And for instance, the US defense budget went from 6% of GDP to 3% of GDP. And Europe enjoyed similar benefits. So when you talk about the effects, the question is, where did that money that was saved go? And for instance, most of it went for private investment, social programs, particularly in Europe. And I think somebody once calculated that Europe's peace dividend was as much as 4 trillion euros, which is roughly about 6 trillion Australian dollars over 30 years. Now we're reversing that. And that means a substantial diversion of economic resources. And they're going from other things that we could have done to basically defense. And that's going to come about with unpopular reductions in existing spending or higher borrowing, which is difficult. But I'll give you an idea of the flavor of that. In Australia, as you know, the federal government implemented substantial changes to the NDIS scheme. But the most amusing thing about that discussion was nobody mentioned the AUKUS program, which is going to be a major cost. I think if you want to look for an anthem for this age, it actually is, of all places, from Black Sabbath. They used to have a song called War Pigs. Generals gathered in their masses, just like witches at black masses, evil minds that plot destruction, sorcerers of death's construction.
0: Das, you should have sung that. Now, look, I don't want to reproach you, but next time, if there's to be any song lyrics, I want the music in the background. But look, Trump has now had all of his tariff strategies ruled out of order by courts. What's he going to do now to try to maintain global dominance of financial markets? What's the next steps for him?
1: The first thing about tariffs is, yes, the Supreme Court has ruled the tariffs to be not legal, but it's only under one provision.

0: trying this, and he's got a lot of time because he can basically keep doing this and keep going to the Supreme Court. And to be honest, the tariffs are only one part of economic warfare. There are a whole lot of other things that the US and its allies have been doing for the last 30 or 40 years, which is essentially weaponizing commerce, weaponizing the global payment system and the US dollars. And its foot soldiers are lawyers, legislators, and bureaucrats. And basically, they now use tariffs, they use these trade restrictions, there are investment controls, there are sanctions, there are exclusions from SWIFT, which is a major payment system, and sovereign asset seizures as well. And if I remember correctly, the Russian foreign minister, Sergei Lavrov, referred to the decision to confiscate hundreds of billions in foreign exchange reserves and investment that was Russia's property simply as theft, because it's clearly in violation of international law, including sovereign immunity and the inviolability of central bank assets. We've basically ignored all of that and we focused on the kinetic side. But that's all been going on. And to be honest, it's not new. It goes back to medieval sieges. But there's a complete stream of economic warfare, which in part affected Iran, as we know, because Iran has been under sanctions for, God, as long as I can remember.
1: But what does Trump risk with this approach? I mean, there's got to be a downside for the United States following these sorts of strategies.
0: Well, it's actually quite interesting because the US seems to think it has a significant comparative advantage over everybody else. One of them is economic, but these financial things, they seem to be thinking that it's very powerful, and it probably, in many ways, outweighs even their military strategy. And there's now a lovely word around this. It's called choke points. Now, in my view, these are of doubtful efficacy, and there's some reasons for that. One, there's significant human costs. Lancet, the medical journal, did a study, and they found that since 1970, 30 million people's deaths can be traced to these types of financial or economic warfare. And most of them were actually children and civilians, and certainly a lot of women, a lot of old people. And that was mainly through basically impaired access to food and medicine. So that's the first problem. The second is, I don't think this signals actually economic strength. It actually signals terrible economic weakness on the part of the US and its allies. Deindustrialization and financialization have hollowed out Western economies, so they're completely uncompetitive with rising powers like China. So this is just a last-ditch attempt to preserve their economic and military primacy. And the main reason I think it's risky is they risk military confrontation. People forget that sanctions on Japan before the Second World War were a key factor in the country's decision to attack the United States. And the Iran war is not dissimilar, and more to the point, the Iran war is illustrating that what the US can do, others can do just as well.
1: And what's Iran been doing back at the US?
0: Well, I think the Iranians have developed a brilliant strategy. It's got two legs to it. One is military. Now, there's no way Iran can match US and Israel militarily on the battlefield. So they've used asymmetric military tactics, which is basically using their very sophisticated missile and drone capabilities to retaliate. Now, the strategy has some interesting sidebars to it. So essentially what they're doing is using extremely cheap drones and missiles, which they can mass produce. And these are being countered by very high-tech expensive systems on the side of the US and its allies. Now, to give you an idea of the disparity, to shoot down a 50,000 drone, you need interceptors which are worth millions. And Tehran can also produce much more of these than the US can produce. I saw an interesting comparison done by some military analysts. Tehran can produce roughly 100 ballistic missiles a month. The United States can only manufacture 6 interceptors in that same period. So it's actually got an economic element, this. It's not only asymmetric militarily, it's asymmetric economically. So you have these massive costs now. The Pentagon reckons the cost of the war is $29 billion. I've seen estimates which saying it's cost about $70 billion.

0: until the end of April, I think it was. I think it's costing around about $1 to $2 billion a day, give or take. And to give you some perspective longer term, the Iraq war cost the United States $2 trillion when you factor all the costs in. This one, some estimators are saying is $1 trillion. And I think it was Stalin who said this, wasn't it, that quantity has a quality of its own?
1: But there is more to that, more to this than just money.
0: Absolutely. And this is the major issue, which is the closure of the Straits of Hormuz and the attacks on the GCC, the Gulf Cooperation Council's energy production facilities. And that's taken out roughly 12% of global oil supplies and probably 20% of gas supplies. And the thing is that even without doing very much, the moment you threaten things like the Straits of Hormuz, what happens is shipping insurance prices go up, owners are concerned about the safety of the vessels and crews, and so they're basically not willing to risk very expensive ships going through crucial waterways until the hostilities have ended. There's an amusing sidebar to that as well, which is the U.S. And President Trump trumpeted that the U.S. would insure these ships. And I looked it up just before we went on air to see if any ships have been insured.
1: Yeah.
0: And the answer is zero. Not a single ship has been insured under that scheme. And so essentially, what we're seeing is the economic part of this asymmetric strategy as well. And the effect is quite major. It's the largest in history. It's greater than the 79 Iranian Revolution, the oil embargoes of the 1970s, the invasion by Saddam Hussein of

0: the US and Israel did not appear to recognize the risk. But the funniest element of not recognizing the risk, which, by the way, they're now saying they knew all along, but that the Islamic Republic publicly stated what they would do, and over and over before the war commenced. So why this is a surprise to both the US and Israel and its allies and the world befuddles me.
1: On ABC Radio National, this is Late Night Live. I'm David Marr, and I'm talking to Satyajit Das, global financial analyst. Trump claims that he was about to strike again, a massive strike the other day, but he's held off after pressure from the Gulf states. Now, what is the economic role of the Gulf states in this? What's their leverage?
0: Well, I think you have to come back a stage. The first thing is, I'm not sure that statement that Trump held off because of the Gulf states requesting him to is correct, because there are now allegations that the Gulf states, A, didn't know about the attack, and B, they haven't actually spoken to Trump. And as we know, President Trump lives in a world with imaginary friends, which he's talking to constantly and negotiating with. So I don't know whether it's true or not. So that's the first thing. But yes, the Gulf economies have some leverage. And that leverage comes about because of their massive investments in the West. And the Gulf economies are massive exporters of fossil fuels, which gives them a huge amount of income. Now, that income that comes in, relative to the size of their populations, is disproportionate. So what they've historically done since the first oil shocks is use those dollars to invest overseas, which is mainly in Europe and North America being the major recipient of those funds. And those funds flow into a couple of areas. One is obviously in buying government bonds issued by the US Treasury, and also into shares, and increasingly over the last few years has gone into what we call private markets, which is investments in things like AI done through private funds.
1: Yeah.
0: So there's a massive amount of money that they've actually got invested, which actually means they're enormously conflicted because that money is at risk. And now what they've got is an expected contraction in their economies because they obviously can't export as much oil as they used to.

0: were in a process anyway of redirecting their investments, because what they're trying to do is redirect their funds into their domestic economies for a post-fossil fuel future. And so what actually was going on now has been accelerated, and almost all of those sovereign wealth funds, which are the major investors through this mechanism, are now questioning where they're going to put their money. Now, that's the economic sidebar, but there is another element to this, which is very important, because I suspect the Gulf countries are reassessing their strategic relationship to the US. And this is where they're caught between Iran and the West, because their financial interests say, well, we should protect our investments and align with the West. But that would create a major problem for them. Because if you look at these Gulf countries, the ordinary person in that actually does not look at the West with any great favor, nor for that matter do they look at their monarchies with great favor. So this risks the monarchies threatening their own survival longer term. But if they actually side with Iran, then they essentially lose their so-called security cover, which is of dubious value in my view anyway. But also that means they become vulnerable to regime change actions by the US, Israel, and its allies. So they're now caught in the middle. And there's also a very funny thing that went on, which is United Arab Emirates asked for what's known as a swap line. Now, to make it very simple, a swap line would mean the US would make dollars available to them, which they're very short of, in return for them giving them dinaris, and affected the dinars rather. And what would happen then is over some length of time, these would be reversed. But there's a supreme irony here, which is the UAE probably has an investment portfolio of $2 trillion, a lot of which is in the United States. They're not trying to borrow money. And the reason was very simple. If these sovereign wealth funds and these nations start to sell US assets, then the price of the dollar would go down and the price of these assets would go down. And so despite protestations to the contrary, clearly America was very concerned about that. And they're trying to use this currency swap lines to prevent the sales of these investments. So that's where they have some leverage. Now, how important that leverage is and how much power that gives them remains untested.
1: So what's the pressure going to be on Australia?
0: Well, if I look at Australia, Australia's in an interesting place, is how I would describe it. The first thing that you're going to see is obviously that until this war is resolved, there's massive uncertainty. So it was quite funny to see the budget being presented a couple of weeks ago, because I was scratching my head thinking, is how the hell do you forecast anything under these circumstances? Because you don't know what's going to happen. So that's the first problem. We don't know. The second thing is there's a couple of things which are very clear, which is inflation is going to go up. And it's not only oil, because oils ain't oils, if you know what I mean.
1: Yes.
0: You know, people think of oil as being something you put into your car, but the process from crude to the different products we use is a very lengthy one. So there's shortage across the board. And just before I talk about Australia, there's something which is very important, which is the prices you're seeing, like, you know, $100 a barrel is meaningless. Because essentially, that's not what's the issue here. That's actually paper oil prices. That's what we call futures contracts or derivative contracts. The real oil price is probably 50 to 100% over that. So when the Minister for Energy, Chris Bowen, was saying we've bought oil, that wasn't being bought at $100. That was being bought somewhere between $150 and $200 a barrel. Jet fuel is about $170 a barrel last night. So the price is much higher, and we haven't seen the full flow through of those prices into inflation yet, because people have inventories and the people have stock. As that runs down, we're going to find these prices start to actually be fully reflective of those inflationary pressures. And that automatically means we'll see the Reserve Bank look at interest rates and say, do we need to push these up further

0: to restrain inflation, but that'll slow the economy. And that's going to be the major problem. And we're seeing growth forecasts around the world slashed. And if you think Australia is bad, you just have to look at places like Southeast Asia, which are very important to us because they're important trading partners. Street vendors who make a very modest living are now going out of business because the price of cooking gas or the plastic containers has gone through the roof. Our mining industry will be whacked by the fact there's a massive shortage of things like sulfur, which is used to make sulfuric acid, which is essential to industrial processes. So all of this will flow into higher inflation, higher interest rates, and a slowing economy. But Australia also benefits. One of the benefits is a perverse one. Higher inflation means that people's incomes will obviously be pushed up to some degree, and that'll push them into higher brackets of taxation, which will give more income to the government. The government will gain from higher commodity prices, and they'll also get some income. So there'll be certain benefits, but the most important thing here is twofold. Australia has been at the forefront of financialization, hollowing out its industrial base, and becoming completely reliant on long supply changes. We've outsourced everything, including our local oil refining capabilities on cost grants. So we are extremely exposed to disruption. And the second thing is, it makes us extremely vulnerable to people that we trade with, China being a good example. So we had the rather unseemly sight of our politicians going around Asia, literally begging for supplies of diesel and also jet fuel. And obviously there's a quid pro quo for that because we give them minerals as well. But the interesting thing is there seems to be no coordinated strategy, because I was reading that some Chinese companies which have investments in Australia in rare earth companies may be asked to divest those. Now, it doesn't
1: ask
0: make sense
1: by
0: to
1: whom?
0: By the Australian government.
1: Yeah.
0: And so under those circumstances, it does seems to me on the one side we take out our begging bowls and asking for jet fuel and diesel. On the other side, we're saying, well, your money isn't welcome here. So there's a huge series of contradictions that Australia has lived with, which is our defense and cultural ties to the United States and our economic dependencies. And this is going to bring that out in very sharp focus.
1: Das, explain something for me. If a war is causing inflation, why don't we just wait for the war to end rather than punish the economy in the meantime?
0: Well, firstly, you're assuming that this will end soon.
1: Yes, I'm an optimist.
0: Well, you're in the what we call the TACO group. And the TACO group means that Trump always chickens out.
1: Yeah.
0: And the opposing group is the Nachos, which is not a chance Hormuz opens. So I think while those two things can be joked about, the reality is the world has changed. And it's changed in the way that I don't think Iran is going to give up control of the Straits of Hormuz. And I think basically, even if we go back to something like the status quo, there's going to be higher costs. And don't forget, war creates massive damage. All the damage that's been done, damage has to be restored. And that takes months. And I don't know. And I was speaking to somebody at one of the oil service companies. I said, how long do you think it'd take? He says, well, we've got to go and have a look first. And he says, we're not sending anybody out to a war zone to go and inspect what needs to be done. So basically, it's a long process. And I'll give you an analogy, because we didn't talk, when we were talking about the Straits of Hormuz, of the Bab el-Mandeb, which is the gateway to the Red Sea. And that's sort of open, but in the last round of fighting between the Houthis and the West, they closed it. And that was 2 years ago. And even today, the amount of traffic that's going through there is about 75%, because people are rerouting ships around the Cape of Good Hope, or they're doing it from some other source. And under those circumstances, those costs will go up. So yes, we can wait. But the problem is, you're assuming that all of this will be over in a short period of time. I think there are two things that are very important. The world's morality and humanity died somewhere in Gaza, and the economic structures that we've grown up with died in Iran. It's going to be a new world. And what that looks like, I have no idea. But it's not going to be the one that we live with.
1: But Das, isn't there, perversely, a cause for optimism in the general rule of United States politics, which is that in the end, money gets what it wants? And while, as I pointed out in my introduction, there are industries, businesses in the United States that are having a ball while this war continues, as you've been explaining, the general effect on the economy is going to be dire. Isn't that going to mean that money will muster its strength and put an end to this?
0: It goes to a more fundamental point. The US is quite isolated from some of the rest of the world effects because it's a net energy exporter. And in fact, US energy companies are benefiting massively from the actual shortage of oil because they get the higher prices. Now, that flows through into obviously consumer prices and inflation and all the problems that it causes. But essentially, if you look at the US, it's also less of a trading country than almost anywhere else. Only about 13% of their GDP is exposed to trade. In Australia's case, it's like 50, 60%. So they're relatively isolated. And while the ordinary person is being hammered in the US as it is everywhere else, the people who matter aren't as affected. They're getting richer. And they're so absorbed with high technology and the AI boom. At the moment, they believe that they are going to be actually isolated and be able to ride this out better. Europe doesn't think that. Asia doesn't think that. Africa doesn't think that. Latin America doesn't think that. But they do. So yes, there is a change in the actual environment which should affect them, but it'll take a long time to do that. And it's actually interesting to look at US politics through that lens. If you look at the amount of money you need to win just nomination to run for your party, Senate, something like $120 million was spent in Kentucky on just the primaries. And that money doesn't come from you and me. It comes from large donors. People talk about Russian oligarchies. US is no different. And it's what those oligarchs think that'll matter in the end.
1: Das, thanks for joining us again on Late Night Live.
0: It's my pleasure.
1: I've been talking to Satyajit Das, Global Financial Analyst. This is Late Night Live. Coming up, a Palestinian coming out.

0: Tarek Bakani was born into a Palestinian Christian refugee family in Jordan. He's now a Londoner and an expert on Hamas. But all the time, as a kid, a student, an academic, he's been gay. And the collisions of all those identities is the subject of his beautiful memoir, Fire in Every Direction. Tarek has come over the road from Sydney Writers' Festival to join me in the studio. Tarek, welcome.
1: Thank you so much for having me.
0: Now, look, I want to clear something up right from the start.
1: Okay.
0: You know Sydney well, don't you?
1: Relatively well. I haven't been here in 23 years.
0: Yes, but explain why you were here 23 years ago.
1: So I did a year abroad. I was studying for my undergrad in London, and I did my third year as a year abroad student at the University of Sydney.
0: And you lived, I understand from the book, in a college on the campus of the University
1: of Sydney. That's right, St. Andrew's College.
0: I was going to say, you were shy of naming the college, but you name it now, St. Andrews?
1: St. Andrews College, yes.
0: Yes.
1: That's where I was.
0: Did you enjoy time in college? It must have seemed rather old-fashioned and odd.
1: Well, I did enjoy my time a lot, as I wrote in the book. I mean, it was a formative year for me because that's when I really grappled with my sexuality and decided to come out. And I loved being in Australia. I think it's a beautiful country. I traveled a lot throughout the country the year that I was here. And, I haven't been back to Sydney since then. So 23 years have passed. And a couple of days ago, I just went walking around the university and the college. And it was nice to see how it changed.
0: A couple of nights ago, did you
1: Yeah.
0: say? But it's wonderful that we can point to St. Andrews College, Sydney University, as the place that finally convinced you that you're gay, to come out, to have lovers.
1: You wouldn't expect that from St. Andrews, would you?
0: Not necessarily, no. But let me tell you, it's an old, old story.
1: Yes, absolutely.
0: Old stories. Your family had shifted and

0: shifted with every phase of violence in the Middle East since the Second World War, hadn't it? Mm-hmm. Your grandmother fled Haifa in 1948?
1: Yeah, all four of my grandparents fled Haifa in 1948, yes.
0: How old was your grandmother then?
1: She was about 20 when she fled.
0: Right. Yeah. And they fled where?
1: So they fled by boat to Lebanon, so up north on the Mediterranean to Lebanon. And for a few years after the Nakba, after the dispossession in 48, the Lebanese government used to naturalize Christian refugees rather than Muslim refugees because they were playing with the demographics of the country.
0: So the Muslims went into the camps. Right. Christians went into the cities.
1: Went into the cities. They were given citizenship, and so they were able to get flats and go to school and get educated, get jobs.
0: But the decision came, this time your mother's decision and your father's decision, to leave Lebanon. Why?
1: So in 1978, Lebanon was on its way into a civil war. I mean, the civil war really started in 1975. And my mother at the time was very active in student politics, really, but she was engaged in the struggle for Palestine in various ways. And it was increasingly dangerous for them to stay in Lebanon as the country was in the grip of violence. And so they decided to flee to Jordan.
0: Why Jordan?
1: For several reasons, actually. I mean, I think my mother's uncle was already in Jordan when that part of the family was dispossessed from Palestine in 48. They had landed immediately in Jordan. And there was a big Palestinian community in Jordan already. Many of them had been naturalized. And so they had connections through the Palestinian diaspora, and it felt
0: they
1: like
0: wouldn't
1: the right
0: be arriving
1: way to be.
0: As absolute strangers.
1: No, no.
0: But you write that being a Palestinian refugee in Jordan came with some understandings. What were those understandings?
1: Well, a lot of the refugees in Jordan were actually not granted citizenship, unlike them, because we had arrived already as naturalized Lebanese citizens.

0: reasons. The politics, on the one hand, obviously she had been an activist, in many ways a revolutionary, being told that she can't be active on Palestine anymore. But also romantically, you know, my mother had been dating my father, and Lebanon is a very open, very progressive, at the time, quite a cosmopolitan place. And that relationship was in many ways expansive. And then she lands in Jordan and she's told by her uncle, you know, if you stay here, you're going to have to get married. You can't just be in a relationship that's not defined legally. And so she goes from being a student and an activist to being a housewife who's not active on politics in a very short period of time.
1: Penetrating silence seems to be one of the major reasons you wrote this book, because I get a sense that you actually knew very little about your family by the time you began investigating.
0: Very little.
1: Silence extended to being silent about the record of your own family.
0: Absolutely. I mean, I think growing up in Jordan, and many, many people, you know, the majority of the Jordan's population are of Palestinian descent. And yet there's a lot of silence in terms of how we learn about Palestine, how we learn about our history. Even in school books, we don't get a lot of information about the history of the Palestinian struggle for all the reasons that I just mentioned. It's a very precarious situation for the Jordanian government. And so the especially Amman tends to be a very conservative, very small knit community. And so there are silences, obviously silences around politics and Palestine, but also silences around social issues. For me, the silence around queerness and being
1: well,
0: gay.
1: Exactly. You had a good deal to be silent about as you were growing up.
0: Yes, and I think in many ways this book was, when I'm asked, I often say that I'm writing against the silence, that I'm all the things that we couldn't really talk about, I wanted to document somehow. I couldn't talk about that then, but I can talk about it now, and I wanted to have a place where I'm able to narrate what I wish could have been narrated to me in my childhood.
1: There's a wonderful image in the book of a set of steps that connect the classrooms in your school to the playground, with a blue railing, and you perched there on those steps, described by yourself as an ugly kid with thick glasses, being mocked, ridiculed by fellow schoolboys. How did that resolve itself?
0: Well, it didn't. My experience of being in that school was actually one of fear. You know, I was bullied, as you say, I was ridiculed. And I always knew that I didn't quite belong in that space. I tried, as many, you know, gay boys would tell you, one of our first experiences of our sexual orientation is to try to belong, quote unquote, to be normal. Mm. So there was definitely an effort to try to be like all the other boys in the schoolyard, and that failed miserably. And so there was a lot of bullying, there was a lot of ostracization. And I guess part of it didn't resolve itself, but part of the reason I found my place was because I met a schoolboy who was in my class called Ramzi, who became a dear friend and in many ways a protector in the schoolyard. He was very popular, very sporty, you know, doing all the things that young boys were meant to do.
1: And he befriended you.
0: And he befriended me for reasons that I still can't understand.
1: And you worried at times that he was kind of sending you up by befriending you.
0: Right. I didn't really trust our friendship at the beginning. I didn't quite know why he would turn to me, you know, this popular kid who's friends with all the other boys and wanted by all the other girls and sporty and wonderful, becomes a very close friend, and he's my neighbor as well. So we end up spending a disproportionate amount of time together in school and outside of school. And really, he becomes a member of my family. He's to me closer in many ways than both of my brothers.
1: You loved him.
0: And I fell in love with him.
1: Of course. Mm-hmm. But you knew he was straight. Mm-hmm. And he knew you were gay.
0: Well, I don't know. That's is that how it read to you in the book?
1: Yes, there's that letter he wrote to you saying, "Look, even if you're gay,
0: right,
1: I'll still love you."
0: Yes,
1: and when you did, the inevitable of sort of embrace him sexually or try, he still was willing to be your friend, but you were not willing to be his friend.
0: Right. So just
1: now, explain that. To me, perfectly straightforward, but to others, probably very baffling.
0: Right.
1: Explain.
0: Well, so this is someone that I love dearly, I fell in love with, and I, you know, wanted more than anything to be accepted by him and to be honest to him about who I am and about my feelings to him. And just

0: just to put things in context, we would often write to each other. So this is how a lot of this communication would happen, by letters.
1: Because you kept the letters.
0: So I kept his side of the letters. I obviously don't have any of the letters I sent to him, but I have a stack of all of the letters that he sent to me over the course of a decade. And this stack is really my way into the book. So I reconstruct that childhood relationship, which is more than two decades old now, through the letters that I have from him. You know, against every reaction I get from him, I try to reimagine and reconstruct what I might have said to him. And so I reconstruct that history. And yes, so I inevitably, as you say, at some point, I tell him that I have feelings for him. And I'm imagining this boy who's much worldlier than I am, who knows, you know, the ways of life, to tell me, you know, how to deal with this challenge that I had thought myself to be facing. And, you know, I'm not going to spoil the book, but a whole series of things happen which make any kind of conversation between me and him quite difficult. And parents get involved, and it becomes a situation where I feel a great degree of shame, and I feel a huge amount of judgment, and I feel like there's just no way for us to maintain a friendship anymore, because everything's been, you know, this careful balance of trying to be friends without saying the unsayable becomes open and exposed, and there's just a lot of shame and self-loathing.
1: How old were you at this point?
0: 16.
1: Yeah. On ABC Radio National, this is Late Night Live. I'm David Marr, and I'm talking to Tarek Bakoni, who is the author of this beautiful memoir, Fire in Every Direction. Tarek, what matters most for gay men in the Middle East? Being Muslim, being Christian, being Arab?
0: I mean, I don't think, I don't know. I don't think it's one of those things. I think that we all have very complex identities. I identify as a queer man who's also Christian, who's also Arab. And I don't hold these identities in conflict anymore. I did at some point. I thought that these were things that were irreconcilable. But I think we all have several layers of complex identities. So I think they're all in us.
1: But growing up and being overwhelmed as you were as a young man by shame, what's the source of that shame? Is it Christianity? Is it being Arab? Is it being sort of refugee?
0: No, I think every person has their particular experience. For me, I grew up quite a devout Christian. My grandmother, who was a formative figure in my life, was a Christian. My entire family are Christian, but she was very much a believer, a woman of faith, and I was raised in many ways to be a believer. And I think that was the biggest source of my shame, that actually what I was doing and who I was becoming was sinful. And so I spent a lot of my childhood years praying for forgiveness, praying for absolution. So in many ways, it wasn't necessarily being Arab, or I wouldn't have identified as an Arab. You know, I was in a relatively homogenous society. Everyone around me was the same. But I think it was what I had learned at church that was primarily the source of shame and sense of guilt.
1: Still a Christian?
0: No. I walked away from my faith around that time. When I was coming out, I realized that there were fundamental issues I couldn't reconcile with Christianity.
1: That's a familiar pattern.
0: Yes.
1: Yes. Tarek, what do you think of the boast of Israel that it's a particularly friendly country to gay men?
0: Well, I think that's a lie. I mean, I think it's a friendly country to specific gay men or specific members of the LGBTQ+ community who are Jewish. I think regardless of how Israel tries to position itself as this sort of civilized nation that's progressive, that supports queer rights, ultimately it's an apartheid regime that's carrying out a genocide. So, you know, whether you're queer or not, if you're Palestinian, you're dealing with a military occupation. And if you're in Gaza, you're dealing with genocide. Your sexuality is irrelevant. What matters is that you're Palestinian, therefore you must be killed. So this idea that Israel is, you know, a beacon for gay rights, it's just propaganda.
1: Another exile in your life, this time to London.
0: Yes.
1: What was it like to be in London at that time? Gay, but not facing the fact.
0: Yeah, I mean, I think this is actually where the whole identity of being Arab comes up. And I land in London thinking, oh, my home, everyone in Jordan, they can't accept who I am. They're backwards. I have to leave into the civilized city, London, where it's cosmopolitan, where everyone has queer rights. You know, I buy into liberalism, essentially. And it takes a minute to understand that, oh, this liberalism works only in a certain direction. If you're an Arab man in London, you're facing other forms of racism and discrimination. And all of that comes crashing to me in 2003. So this is when the Iraq war starts, and the UK, obviously, with the US, start their illegal invasion of Iraq. And suddenly I understand that for all of the ways in which I can feel like I've, you know, been accepted in this city, actually, I'm still living in a Western reality that continues to be colonial and that continues to carry out imperial invasions. And that's not really where I belong.
1: And is that what propelled you into the study?
0: Yes.
1: Tell us about that.
0: Yeah,
1: about sort of changing direction academically.
0: Yeah, so by that stage, I'm an engineer. I'm studying engineering. You know, like a good Arab boy, you have the options of going to engineering, law, or medicine, and they chose engineering, the least of all possible evils.
1: A good Jewish boy, yes, a good Scottish boy, a good English boy, the same choice.
0: The same choice. You know, if you're South Asian as well, it's all of these sort of immigrant communities in many ways. But I was studying to be an engineer. And I trace, you know, a lot of people actually, and I've thought about this a lot. I don't know why for many people of my generation, 2001 was a formative experience, you know, the September 11 attacks. For me, they weren't. I for some reason, they didn't have as much of an impact on me, maybe because I was in the UK, not in the US. But for me, 2003 was very formative. And I realized that I didn't understand, you know, why was the UK invading Iraq? And what was the context around all of that? You know, I'm a young 20, 21 year old, and I'm trying to understand the politics around all of that. And that becomes then the source of some kind of obsession for me to understand Middle East politics and the history of the Palestinian people.
1: And so you studied essentially, I mean, what is the path to you becoming an expert on Hamas?
0: So I continue my studies in engineering. I graduate, I start working in engineering, but then on the side, I take some time out to finish a degree in international relations at Cambridge and then continue into a PhD that I'm doing part-time. So I'm working full-time, I'm an engineer. I continue to work for the better part of a decade while I'm finishing the PhD part-time. And the PhD is the entry point into Hamas. So this is around 2006. Hamas is running in Palestinian elections and is winning unexpectedly. And I'm living in this world where everything in the West is sort of demonizing this movement as nothing but a terrorist organization. And Palestinians are voting for this movement. And that dissonance is my entry point into Hamas, to understand who Hamas is, what they are on their own terms, outside or beyond the narratives of the English-speaking world.
1: Who are they?
0: They're a resistance movement. I think they're a nationalist resistance movement. They are a movement who are fighting for the liberation of Palestine. And they, in many ways, they're the continuation of historic Palestinian politics of the PLO before them. The only difference is that they couch their ideology of Palestinian nationalism and resistance in an Islamic garb. So they, you know, they call for the full liberation of Palestine from the river to the sea because it's waqf, because it's a sort of an Islamic endowment that has to be held in perpetuity. The PLO before Hamas said exactly the same thing. We must liberate Palestine from the river to the sea, but that was secular nationalism. So it's a continuation of decades-old Palestinian politics, but couched in Islamist terms.
1: And what about their violent tactics?
0: I mean, all anti-colonial movements have had acts of violence, including Fatah, which is now embodied in the Palestinian Authority in the West Bank. And Hamas did as well. And Hamas continues, obviously, to have engaged in violent forms of resistance, as well as popular and peaceful forms of resistance. But regardless of the nuances around its tactics, whether it's popular, peaceful, or violent, in the West, it's sort of given sort of this wide brushstroke of being a terrorist organization, which really prevents any kind of actual engagement with Hamas and deflects from the real and in many ways multiple times more violence that Israel carries out against Palestinians.
1: London has an effect on many people who go there with this wonderful sense of, you know, London will be beautiful, London will be different, that's where I'll bloom, etc., etc. London has a way of teaching people that they belong where they were born.
0: Hmm.
1: But you've stayed in London.
0: Hmm.
1: How's that been?
0: Listen, London is an incredible city. I feel very lucky to live there. In many ways, I feel like it's home. I have a community there. I'm very established there in terms of my writing, in terms of my life. I feel grounded there. At the same time, it's not really home. It's, home is I don't know where home is. In some ways, it's in Jordan. In some ways, it's in Lebanon. In some ways, it's in Palestine. But I think this is actually an experience that many people in exile identify with, and many queer people identify with, which is that home is really the community you have and the people you love and the family that you create. Wherever that may be. And for me, that's in London at the moment.
1: You went back and found your grandmother's house.
0: I did.
1: But you didn't knock on the door. Now, tell me about that.
0: So growing up with a Jordanian passport, I wasn't allowed into Palestine because the Israeli authorities prevent the majority of Jordanian males between the ages of 18 and 45 from traveling to Palestine. And so I had to naturalize in the UK as a British citizen. And the first trip I took was to Palestine.
1: And that was the first time in your life?
0: In my life, yes. And I was obviously doing field work for my PhD, but also on a personal mission of finding my grandmother's house. And I only had descriptions of how to get to the house that were communicated to me verbally. She had no map. She had no street names.
1: First left, second right.
0: First left, second right, after the hospital. And thankfully, the area that she had been dispossessed from remains relatively, obviously the Hebrew names and the street names have all changed, but the area in terms of its topography has remained relatively clear. And so I managed to find the house, incredibly. Many Palestinians, it's a very subjective experience. This is a common story for Palestinians to find their family homes and homes their family members have been dispossessed from. Some people knock, some people go in, some people fight with the owners. I stood outside and there's no way for me to know. It could be a Palestinian family living there, with Israeli citizenship. It could be an Israeli family. It could be an American Jewish family, a French Jewish family. Who knows? But I sort of felt like I actually didn't want to find out. I wanted to see the house and I wanted to imagine that the house was empty and waiting for my grandmother's return. And now she's passed, then my return one day. And I didn't want to engage in a conversation where someone would say, oh, but this isn't your house anymore. Because, their opinion is irrelevant. I know what's right. And I know that this is our house.
1: Do you imagine yourself returning there one day?
0: I don't know. I imagine everything I work towards is to free Palestine and to get the right of return for Palestinians. So I definitely want the option of going back because that's what justice is, to recognize that there was an act of ethnic cleansing here and that a free Palestine is the only way that we can imagine justice and peace. And I would certainly love to go back and be in Palestine and have the ability to live there, yes. But who knows? I think that's an impossible question.
1: But it's a pretty fundamental question, isn't it?
0: Absolutely. Well, it's
1: if generations of refugee Palestinians are still wanting to return, then nothing's been resolved.
0: Oh, nothing's been resolved. In terms of the right of return, that's not a debatable question. For me, the right of return is for me irrefutable. I will fight to my death for the right of every Palestinian refugee to go back to their home. So that's not in question. The question is whether once that right is secured and Palestine is free, will I go back and live in my grandmother's house? I don't know. I think that will depend on whatever reconciliation process happens. But is it my right to demand that I go there? And is that my house? That's irrefutable in my mind.
1: Ramzi, has he read the book?
0: I have no idea. We haven't been in touch since...
1: Surely you must want to know.
0: You're dangerous. I have a curiosity, but I don't know if he's read the book. And I will not reach out. He's become a figment of my imagination. We haven't spoken in 25 years. I don't really know who Ramzi is today. I don't know. I have a sense of where he lives. I know that he's in a certain city and I know that he's, doing a certain job. But
1: yes.
0: Because Amman is small and everyone knows everyone. But he's a stranger to me. I know nothing about him. And And
1: I'm laughing on this. Yeah. I know nothing about this man.
0: Well,
1: you write so intimately and beautifully.
0: Well, about a boy that I knew 25 years ago. I don't know who he is as a man. I don't know who he is as a man today. I mean, he's a stranger to me today.
1: He's read the book.
0: Do you think?
1: Of course he has. Would you not read a book if you heard on the grapevine that somebody had written a book about you?
0: Yes,
1: as a
0: maybe.
1: Child? Of course you would.
0: Maybe.
1: Amongst the many thousands who've read your book,
0: Tarek,
1: and the many thousands I would recommend to read it. Thank you so much for joining us on
0: Late Night Live. Thank you for having me. Thank you. It's a pleasure.
1: I've been talking to Tarek Bakoni, author of this beautiful memoir, Fire in Every Direction. Tarek is everywhere at the Sydney Writers' Festival this weekend. You'll be hearing a lot more about and from this man. Thank you. It's the end of the week, so chatterbox time. Talking to Josh Glancy last week about that British sub back from 206 days continuously underwater, the subject of sex on board came up. How? I don't know, but it did. Josh had no answer. Helen has helpfully sent a page from Chuck Palahniuk's book, Stranger Than Fiction, True Stories, where Chuck writes about being on the mess deck of a sub with a bunch of sailors who were talking amongst themselves about the perils of having women on board. Women on board would lead to pregnancies. Chuck writes, I'd been on board long enough to see how cramped their life was. No way, I said, could two people find the room and the privacy to have sex on board. And another sailor crossed his arms over his chest, leant back in his chair and said, oh, it happens. Loud and clear, he smirked and said, it happens a lot. Every man in the room was glaring at him. What followed was the longest moment of angry silence in Navy history. Thanks for clearing that up, Helen. As always, my thanks to the marvellous Late Night Live team, to Catherine Zengerer, Anne Arnold, Ali Benton, and our boss, Jack Schmidt. Until next week.

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1: 90,000 head of cattle have been killed in devastating disasters in Queensland, but the federal government has rejected calls for a relief package. I'll talk to AgForce President Shane McCarthy. And it's been a big post-budget week in federal politics. Noah Yim from The Australian and Jason Katsoukas from The Saturday Paper will join our political panel.
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2: Away is up next, and for almost 30 years, Alison Page has blazed a trail for First Nations design. To mark the start of Melbourne's Design Week and the opening of her exhibition, Alison will join you on Away to dive headfirst into her creative practice. Plus, for Word Up, Larrakia Gullamurgan woman Lorraine Williams shares the Gullamurgan word for a buzzing insect. That's all coming up on Away, but right now, it's time for the news.
3: ABC News with Andrew Kaloupas. Israel's ambassador to Australia has joined the criticism of his country's National Security Minister, Itamar Ben-Gvir, for humiliating detained activists. Ambassador Hilman Newman says Mr. Ben-Gvir has been rightly condemned. Mr. Newman was called in by the Foreign Affairs Department after Mr. Ben-Gvir filmed himself taunting activists, including 11 Australians, who were intercepted in international waters while travelling to Gaza on an aid flotilla. Australia has called for the activists to be treated humanely and released. Mr. Newman says Israel's government has responded strongly to Mr. Ben-Gvir's actions.
4: He has been condemned by the Prime Minister, by the Foreign Minister, the entire leadership of the State of Israel. A country is not measured by the actions of one politician, but how the government responds to actions which are disgraceful.
3: There's hope a new federal government package aiming to combat Australia's diphtheria outbreak can alleviate pressure on the health sector. $7.2 million has been allocated to fund vaccines, a surge workforce and support for Australian community-controlled health organisations. 230 cases of diphtheria have been reported nationwide so far this year, and around 60% of them are in the Northern Territory. CEO of the Aboriginal Medical Services Alliance in the Territory, Donna Archie, is optimistic the package will help ease medical practitioner workloads.
5: Many are continuing to deliver primary health care while also trying to manage vaccinations and doing outreach and dealing with the outbreak response. So this much needed additional support is going to go a long way.
3: Under fire, Queensland Minister Tim Mander has stood aside from state cabinet over a possible breach of electoral laws. Here's Nidal Mustafa.
6: Queensland's election watchdog has been investigating allegations the Sports and Olympics Minister falsified his voter enrolment details by registering at a staffer's rental home where he didn't live. It's now referred the matter to federal police. In a statement late this afternoon, Mr. Mander said he'd followed the right processes and had made all the appropriate declarations and disclosures. But he says he doesn't want the controversy to be a distraction to the government and has informed Premier David Crisafulli he's standing aside while the matter is being sorted. Andrew Powell will take over his duties for now.
3: The wife of slain photographer Peter Maher, one of the 15 victims killed in last year's Bondi terror attack, says she's grateful police have recovered her husband's camera and final memory card. Police allege a 35-year-old fellow photographer stole the gear from the crime scene of Bondi and pawned it days later. The man was arrested in Sydney's West on Wednesday and charged with multiple offences, including theft, drug supply and possessing a prohibited weapon. Virginia Wynne Markham says the whole episode has been shocking.
7: There are people in the world that will do that sort of thing. They walk amongst us. That individual responsible was walking amongst those people that day. We all have the capacity within us for good things, and some people choose to do the bad things.
3: Pakistan's powerful military chief is reported to be visiting Tehran today to try to mediate peace efforts between Iran and the US. The Iranian Foreign Ministry says it's reviewing the latest American proposals on ending the war delivered by Pakistan's Interior Minister on Wednesday. President Trump has said he'll wait a few more days for Iran to agree to a deal. To sport, and in the AFL, Hawthorn has claimed another Tasmanian thriller by 9 points over Adelaide in Launceston. Here's Matt Clinch.
8: Hawthorn returned to the winners list for the first time since Anzac Day, but had to overcome a slow start. Adelaide led by 12 points at quarter time before Hawthorn booted 7 unanswered goals across the second and third quarter to lead by 20 points at three-quarter time. A calf injury to Isaac Rankin ruled him out of the game, but Adelaide kicked the first 3 goals of the final quarter to get back within a point. But Blake Hardwick kicked the winner, his 4th goal of the match, and Hawthorn prevailed despite only scoring 1 goal in the final term. Their 12th consecutive win in Launceston. Matt Clinch, ABC Sport.
3: In rugby league, for the first time in club history, the Dolphins have registered their 4th win in a row, defeating Canberra 30 points to 22. The Raiders shocked the Dolphins with 2 tries in the first 15 minutes, but the visitors fought back with 4 tries to lead 22 to 16 at the break. You're up to date with the latest from ABC News.
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2: From sculptures to jewellery to film installation and even electronic appliances, Alison Page's design process centres black storytelling, asking you to look beyond the differences in functions and aesthetics to the rich knowledge embedded in objects. Yama Malia, and welcome to Away, the home of Indigenous arts and culture on ABC Radio National. I'm Rudy Bremer. Today, Yuin and Ndarrawal woman Alison Page has just opened her first ever solo exhibition. She looks back on her career as a pioneering designer and what it means to be a creative shapeshifter. Then, did you know that Aboriginal rugby union players and activists played a key role in the fight to end apartheid in South Africa? You'll hear how rugby and rebels brought forth reconciliation on the other side of the world. Plus, for Word Up, Lorraine Williams shares the Gulamergan word for an insect, which makes a very distinctive sound. So, stay with me here on Away. When Alison Page won a Lego building competition at 12 years old, she knew she was destined to be a designer. Now she's just opened her first solo exhibition, Creative Shapeshifter. It's a look back at Alison's trailblazing career that spans almost 3 decades, has seen the Yuin Ndarrawal woman inducted into the Design Institute of Australia Hall of Fame, and named this year's Robert Garland Tresidder Fellow at the University of Melbourne. To mark the start of Melbourne's Design Week and the opening of her exhibition, Alison joined me in the Away studio to dive headfirst into her creative practice and reflect on the ways in which Indigenous design was understood when she was first breaking into the design world with her colleagues.
10: What we were talking about then actually was about country, and that country was everywhere. Me being an urban Aboriginal woman from La Perouse in Sydney, Sydney South, where I grew up, you know, I'd always said I was a concrete Koori, you know, with a Westfield Dreaming, which I stole from Anita Heiss, who's an amazing author. But we were talking about how if you just dig below the city and all of those layers of the city, that there is country, and that actually what we know now, relating back to our ontology, our beliefs, everything we make and build is an extension of country. So we were at a very early stage of that conversation back in the late 90s, and of course we were up against a very hedonistic time in design in general, where, you know, sustainability wasn't really on the radar, socially responsible design wasn't really on the radar. It's been an evolution since, really.
2: I wonder if you could talk a little more about how attitudes or thinking around Indigenous design have expanded and shifted to where we are today.
10: Look, design is never neutral. it's never neutral, and it's always within the context of what's going on in society. And I like to think that Indigenous design has kind of followed that sort of movement of where Australian identity is up to. So I think it has come a long way. In the last 30 years, we do have a very sophisticated industry that has, I think, quite world-leading in terms of environmental design and environmentally sensitive design, water-sensitive design within landscape, you know, lots of those things that are features of Indigenous design. But I think what's really wonderful about Aboriginal culture in general is that it's never just about our connection to nature. That is really important, and our connection to sustainability and caring for country is very important, of course. It's a central and foundational ingredient. But we're also talking about social justice and responsibility, not just for our own people, but for all people, for women in public spaces, for young girls in public spaces, for elderly people in public spaces, having agency, having those intergenerational spaces for learning and exchange. Also thinking about all of the activations that happen in public spaces and how they can be designed as well to foster a sense of community and social cohesion, which I think is really the next big offering in terms of Indigenous design.
2: Now, a lot of these ideas that you've been talking about are coming together, coalescing in an exhibition you've co-curated with Associate Professor Gillian Wallace. Where did the idea for an exhibition initially come from?
10: The genesis of the idea came from Gillian Wallace. Mm. So I just got a call out of the blue, and it's like, you know, how about a retrospective show just looking at your practice over the last 30 years? And it's been such an amazing experience for me, to be honest, because it's frightening, actually, how little I think we reflect on not just my practice and the projects and the vast amounts of projects that I've done. It's more the number of people I've collaborated with, the communities that I've collaborated with. I do, my work is very collaborative. So whether I am making architecture or doing, you know, a landscape or making jewellery or doing interiors or making a film, whatever the story is, you know, and I'm sort of, I guess, a storyteller at heart, you know, the amount of communities that I have sort of worked with to tell their stories of place and their stories of country is actually just so beautiful, and it's been such a joy. And I think that, you know, you cannot work in a space where you are co-designing with country without co-designing with the community.
2: I was thinking about, because this is your first solo exhibition, it's showcasing your work from furniture design to film, large-scale public works, and even electrical appliances that were part of your partnership with Breville.
10: Nothing I won't design, really.
2: Well, I'm always kind of fascinated by the transformation that practical objects, whether they're woven baskets or a ceramic pot or even a toaster, undertake when they're brought into an exhibition space.
10: Yeah.
2: Yeah. What are your thoughts?
10: What's been really great about this exhibition, and it's called Creative Shapeshifter because it's, and I've always felt really quite bad in my career about not really sticking to one thing and not really staying in my lane. But I kind of have realised now, I've got the maturity now, I think, in my 50s, where I sort of go, well, I don't have to apologise for that. I think it's actually a very Indigenous concept to be multi-art form and to actually be more of a servant to the story. It's really interesting looking at how we've always made objects from a traditional time to now, is that the artist, the maker, is almost a medium through which the ancestral beings speak. Mm. And so to be really open-minded about what medium that needs to be in to be true to the story. I've got a couple of works there about the 250th anniversary of Cook's arrival on the shores of Gamay, you know, where I'm from, where the La Perouse community live. I've made a major sculpture there that sits in the water called The Eyes of the Land and the Sea, and I've also made a film. So sometimes I think it's really good to sort of think about how multi-art forms can be kind of brought to bear to kind of bring that story to life. Every story should have multiple interventions, and that really is what songlines are in a way. We never wrote anything with the written word, and so to actually embed our stories in the world around us, and that includes those everyday items that we have in our home, to wrap them in country, to wrap them in the library as a dreaming, is almost something that we should have the compulsion to really do, because we need to keep these stories alive, we need to record them, and we need ways in which they are uploaded and downloaded on a day-to-day basis. And design really offers this wonderful way of doing that. Every time you make a piece of toast, every time you make a cup of coffee, you are bringing that library of critical information to life.
2: This actually, it reminds me of something that you spoke about at Byron Writers Festival a few years ago. The challenge that people sometimes have with understanding the way an object is imbued with spirit. You spoke about people are capable of understanding and are willing to recognise that a tree has spirit, maybe even a book as sort of the lineage of that tree and the way that it imbues knowledge, but then really struggle when it's a rock or when it's something that is much more like functional and man-made. Like I referenced the toaster, but yeah.
10: Yeah. Yeah. Inanimate objects. And it's really interesting. There is a whole philosophy around this. There's a book I read when I was at uni called Blackfoot Physics. But the genesis of that is, you know, and there's many speakers about this. Blackfoot philosophy is around how closely related quantum physics is with Indigenous spirituality.
2: Mm.
10: And you can sort of, I have gone into a rabbit hole reading about all of this because I find it fascinating. But just to say that, you know, if we can accept that Aboriginal people embed stories in the land, and as they walk through country over time, they are recalling those stories through song, through dance, through oral histories, by painting on their bodies, painting on cave walls, etching, carving these sort of knowledges into the world around them, because that is their way of remembering and recording this knowledge, because we didn't write books. So when you are making the object and you are recalling those songs, recalling those stories, you know, and this is quite often why in some Western Desert communities you'll often see artists singing as they're painting. Mm. They sort of go into a bit of a meditation while they're working. Or if they are painting maps, for instance, they'll be travelling that country in their minds. And I guess this is where the spirit of the object is imbued, and it becomes more than just remembering. It becomes a ceremonial object. And I think in the Western context, I mean, we can accept that people have family heirlooms or that there are objects that are special in some way you know. Well, family heirlooms is a good touch point because we know that if you have an object in your home that was much loved or cherished by your loved one, that it almost becomes them.
2: Mm-hmm.
10: So in this way, it becomes animate. It has spirit. And this is an idea that is very central to our way of life. And when we talk about materiality, when we make the object from country, you know, we had all of these protocols around going to the tree and talking to the tree and asking for the tree's permission to harvest from it, because it itself could also be either the ribs of an ancestral being or a body part related to one of our ancestral beings. And so it's at the very opposite end, I think, to this throwaway society of just objects from ordered online or the fast-paced sort of
2: consumerism
10: kind of that we have, yes. And this idea that, okay, what about if we made objects that had meaning? And I think this is the great cultural inheritance for all Australians, and especially for Australian design, is to kind of think about story as a life force and to think about story having multiple levels of depth. We all accept, and I think the whole world accepts, that Aboriginal art is very beautiful. It's aesthetically just beautiful, right? Just from a pure design perspective, it ticks a lot of boxes. But then when you actually start to realise the depth of knowledges and experience and spirit behind those works, then I think you can start to see then it's not just about paintings on canvas, it's absolutely everything, every surface, including country, you know, has that level of depth in its relationship with Aboriginal and Torres Strait Islander people.
2: Alison, I want to bring us back to your exhibition for a moment. I would imagine that a lot of thought has gone into the actual design and flow of this show. What are some of the considerations you've been thinking about?
10: There's two very distinct parts to this exhibition that kind of all work into one. It's probably a reflection of the two parts of my brain, to be completely honest with you. One is quite didactic in the sense that it really starts at, you know, the very beginning of my life. Like, there's an early drawing there of a house that I drew when I was probably 4 years old. So it goes through into those early Merrimah days, and that sort of part of the exhibition just looks at time. And just this morning I've been mapping underneath that some of the big moments in the Aboriginal social justice movement. Even, you know, the tent embassy before, just 2 years before I was born in 72, being put in Canberra, to the protests in the bicentenary in 88, the Redfern speech, the Mabo decision, the Wick decision, like the Cronulla riots, the Howard years, the history wars, you know, the failed referendum, the Uluru Statement from the Heart. So, like, going around and kind of mapping the projects that I have done in thinking about what was going on in Australia at the time, because design is never neutral. So it's always in a response to where Australia is at. And so I truly believe it can be an act of power and can actually steer some of these conversations in the right direction. So in saying that, you look at what is going on politically in Australia right now, that design better get ready, roll up its sleeves and start responding in a strong way, right?
2: Mm.
10: So that's one part of the exhibition. There's another part of the exhibition which I'm calling the House of Black Studio. And this is sort of an idea that I have. It's kind of like my ideal studio, the studio I've always wanted. It's kind of got a lot of my samples, a lot of the working. So where you've just seen all of the finished projects, And the films and so on and so forth, you go into this studio and this is the kind of the messy part of my brain. But it's so wonderful because, you know, it's so interesting to people. And also House of Black is an idea that I'm really wanting to pursue now, which is creating a collective of Australian artists and designers, moving into creating everyday objects with meaning. And doing interiors with a lot of handmade elements to them. I truly believe that Australian arts and crafts is about to have a moment. It's probably my only way I can kind of really react against AI.
2: Yeah.
10: And generative AI, which I'm sort of pretty against. I think that that will bring authenticity and the human-made elements will finally sort of have its time to shine. And, you know, I've wanted to do this type of thing, custom design and interiors, ever since I started 30 years ago. But it's actually now that we've suddenly got a lot of little manufacturers that are boutique manufacturers in Australia that are starting to pop their heads up, but that these elements can go into major developments.
2: That was creative powerhouse Alison Page. She was speaking with me about her passion for authentic First Nations design, which is a key theme in her solo exhibition, Creative Shapeshifter. You can see it for yourself at the University of Melbourne as part of Melbourne Design Week. For more information, visit Melbourne Design Week's official website, designweek.melbourne. I'll also pop a link to it on Away's show page. I'm Rudy Bremer, here with you on Away for Radio National. You know, MOB have had a long history of supporting Black liberation movements around the world. And we had a deep involvement in the fight to end apartheid in South Africa. You might have heard about it on Radio National's history show Rewind. The series is called Boycott, The Fight to End Apartheid. And over six episodes, writer and activist Sizonke Msimang has been delving into how South Africans won their freedom from the racist apartheid regime and the Australians who helped them fight for it. There's one more story to share, though. How Aboriginal rugby union players and activists joined the boycotts and protests against apartheid and how it almost tore apart the famous rugby-playing Ella family. I'll let Sasonke tell you the rest. And just a warning, this story contains the names and voices of people who have died, as well as references to historical racism.
11: When I started researching the boycott series, I knew hardly anything about what Australians had done to help end racism in South Africa. I knew even less about the crucial role Aboriginal activists had played in the earliest days of Australians organizing against apartheid in my country. My dad was a freedom fighter for Nelson Mandela's African National Congress, the ANC, and I grew up in the anti-apartheid movement. But I wasn't even born when thousands of Australians did everything they could to sabotage the Springbok Tour of Australia in 1971. And Aboriginal activists were front and center of that fight. What you have to understand is that rugby amongst white Afrikaners in South Africa was like a religion. They saw it as a way to display their physical superiority over all other races. But they were cheating because they didn't let any black men play with them or against them. So stopping them from playing rugby internationally was a great way to get under the skin of the apartheid regime. Aboriginal Australians understood this 100%. Let's start our story of rugby, apartheid and First Nations Australians with Lloyd McDermott.
12: My anglicised name is Lloyd Clive McDermott. I also have taken on a tribal name called Mullinjawaka, which is a combination of the Mullinjali clan and the Waka Waka people.
11: Mullinjawaka Lloyd McDermott would go on to become Australia's first Aboriginal barrister, but he spends his childhood on his mother's country in central North Queensland. Philippa McDermott is Lloyd's daughter.
13: Our family were what you would now refer to as station blacks. And so my grandmother's traditional Waka Waka country is now what they call Eidsvold and Hawkswood stations, and my great-grandfather was the head stockman there. My father really lived the first years of his life on the station and then out bush with my grandparents and wider kind of clan. He basically lived in a tent till he was about 10 or 11, and he didn't go to school. It was up to the school principal and the white parents of the local schools whether Aboriginal kids could go to school then. You had to, you know, have a doctor's certificate to say you were free of diseases and what have you. So it was quite hard. If you wanted your kids to be properly educated, you would have to move to Brisbane or, you know, other larger places.
14: So in the early 1950s, Lloyd's parents moved to Annala in Brisbane, where a church minister encourages Lloyd's mother to send him to the kind of school where they play rugby union.
13: They saved pretty much every single penny they had and then some from family to send him to a private school. And he relished, you know, that and really excelled at both sport and academia. So it paid off.
14: Lloyd's very good at rugby and he's very determined to succeed at it.
12: Oh, it took a lot of determination, a lot of willpower. I suffered racism, even at school, playing against the other schools. And when I was playing for my club, Queensland University, I suffered a lot of racism. I was taunted. But it only probably made me play harder and to excel to a better level. And I had the backing of my parents and my tribe and other friends. And so it was hard, but it was disciplined. It was no alcohol, no cigarettes. And it had to be super fit, but it was worthwhile.
14: All that hard work pays off. In 1962, Lloyd's selected for the Wallabies to play against the legendary New Zealand All Blacks.
12: It was just out of this world. It took me, you know, a day or so to accept the fact. But it was exhilarating. It was exhilarating.
14: Then in 1963, the Wallabies are planning a tour of South Africa and Lloyd's up for selection. But there's a slight problem. Everyone knows South Africa won't allow black players on its team. But get this, it won't even allow black players on the field, even if they're playing for the other side.
12: When I realised I was in a no-win position, the fact that I would have had to be acknowledged as some sort of honorary white for that period of the tour, the decision wasn't a hard one. I thought myself that we shouldn't have been playing. We should have had sporting sanctions at that stage. But that wasn't to be, and I took the view that I could not go there and play in a segregated society.
14: So essentially, Lloyd makes a huge decision. After playing just two tests for the Wallabies, he resigns.
13: It was really a personal decision for Dad about not compromising his identity as an Aboriginal person. And for us and everything that we've been through and our families and families before that, he would never compromise his values, his identity. It's the essence of being for us. It's our birthright. You cannot, you know, compromise your identity for a game of football.
14: His international rugby union career is over just as quickly as it began.
13: It did end his rugby career. It had not only, you know, a political impact, but yes, it had a financial impact on Dad, but he did not let that hold him back.
14: Mulanjawaka Lloyd McDermott knows what the segregation of the apartheid laws in South Africa feels like because his family are living under a very similar law in Queensland. In fact, the men who wrote the racist apartheid laws in 1948 got some of their ideas from Queensland.
13: The irony, I think, for Dad was also he was very well aware that South Africa was influenced by the Queensland Protection and Restricted Sale of Opium Act as a basis for South African apartheid. And that act was still in place in Queensland at the time. Queensland was still a segregated state. And up until, well, technically till 65, but a lot longer than that.
14: And 40 years later, How does Lloyd feel about his decision not to play rugby in South Africa?
12: I don't regret that decision at all, and I can live with it comfortably, and as history's proven, we were right. Sporting sanctions and economic sanctions brought South Africa back to the rest of the pack, and it was part and parcel of the abandonment of apartheid.
14: Malanja Waka Lloyd McDermott goes on to become Australia's first Aboriginal barrister. So yes, history has absolutely proven him right. But back in 1971, Australia still has no sporting sanctions in place against South Africa. When the Springboks rugby team tour here, Gary Foley is a major fixture in Aboriginal activism around Redfern.
15: Suddenly, in 1971, we started reading about these demonstrations that were being held in Sydney near us, involving these Australian anti-racists. Now, this was a significant surprise to us because our experience up until then, we didn't think there were very many Australian anti-racists at all.
14: And he joins the protests against the Springboks. Now, he's mates with Jim Boyce, a former Wallaby who toured South Africa in the early 60s. After one of the games, the Wallabies had a meet and greet with South African politicians, and one of them gave Jim three Springbok Guernseys and said,
16: "He said a black man will never play rugby for South Africa."
14: The guy who said this to Jim Boyce, he later went on to become the Prime Minister of the country. So yeah. In any case, back in 1971, Jim Boyce is now mates with Gary Foley. He takes those three Springbok Guernseys and gives them to Gary.
15: And he brought them to us and he said the Prime Minister, John Vorster, had said that no black man would ever wear this hallowed symbol of Africanerdom, the Springbok football Guernsey. And Jim Boyce said to us, if you guys wear these things and the South African players see you, they'll hit the roof.
14: The audacity. This is brilliant. Gary Foley and a couple of mates put on the Guernseys and wear them to a protest outside the motel where the Springboks are staying.
15: The South Africans saw us wearing these things. The police came out of nowhere and dragged us into the Squire Inn because the police thought that we had stolen these Guernseys from the current team that was staying in the Springbok. And so the police dragged us in there. And they made all of the South African rugby players come down and parade past us, and they were saying, which one of you guys did these guys steal these?

0: house that had only one PowerPoint, had no stove. We had to chop wood out the back, and all meals were cooked over a fire. We had no taps inside. It was funny. People thought we were poor, but we weren't really, because we were always so happy with each other. You know, there was always competitive at different things. The family generally got on well together.
1: Gary's life isn't without its troubles, though.
0: We used to get a lot of welfare officers coming through, but every time a white person knocked on our front door, we used to bolt out the back door. The kids would bolt, and we'd all go hiding to get away as far away as we could. And we all generally had competitions about who could find the best hiding spot and who can stay hidden for the longest. And didn't think too much about that growing up as kids, but a bit later on when we started going to school, and particularly when we started going to high school and started learning about the stolen generations, we knew that our parents was actually teaching us not to trust any white people that comes to the front door.
1: Everyone at La Perouse plays rugby league, but at the local Matraville High, there's a teacher who trains the Ella brothers in rugby union. Gary and his older twin brothers, Mark and Glenn, are like quicksilver on the field. And in 1977, while they're still at school, all three of them are selected to play rugby overseas. Here's Glenn Ella.
2: You come from a rugby league background, and all of a sudden we got picked in the Australian Schoolboys. We didn't expect anything like that. We always thought that, you know, to be picked in those type of teams, you have to come from private schools, and we're travelling the world. So it was a very great experience for three black fellas from LAPA.
1: 4 years later, all three Ella brothers are chosen to play for the Wallabies on a tour of the UK. The media goes crazy.
3: Mark and Glenn, 22-year-old twins, and Gary Ella, 21, have done for rugby union what the West Indian did for cricket. In their selection for the present Wallaby tour of Britain, the three brothers have rewritten the record book, bringing credit to their Randwick club and great pride to Aborigines everywhere.
1: It's 1981, and that same year, rugby's in the headlines for very different reasons. It's a full decade since the Springboks last toured Australia, but they're still welcome in New Zealand. Well, sort of. When they touch down in Wellington, Prime Minister Robert Muldoon lays out the red carpet for the Springboks. But also accompanying them on the tour, thousands of protesters.
4: Between 2,000 and 3,000 people marched on the Parliament buildings here in Wellington to protest against the continuation of the Springbok tour. It had all started off peacefully enough, but the mood totally changed when the demonstrators decided to move towards the house of the South African Consul General.
1: As the Springbok tour moves north, the protests escalate. Demonstrators are forced to wear motorcycle helmets as protection from police batons. This becomes an enduring image of the protests.
5: I got to say that the Springbok tour in New Zealand was a far more dramatic event than the Australian one in 1971, primarily because in New Zealand, rugby is pretty much a religion.
1: Gary Foley is with a small group of other Aboriginal activists. He's come to New Zealand to join the protests and support his Maori sisters and brothers.
5: It split the country. I mean, literally. I mean, New Zealand came close to the edge of a civil war over a game of rugby, you know, and it was really dramatic.
1: One of the most dramatic moments is at the game in Hamilton.
5: We marched around the field, edge of the field, and there's 25,000 rugby maniacs inside the ground, sort of screaming at us and calling us communists and all sorts of other things. And as we marched around, nobody knew what was going to happen, including us.
1: But Maori women, led by activist Rebecca Evans, are leading the march, and they do have a plan.
5: Suddenly, at one point, Rebecca Evans raised her megaphone and she said,
6: "Operation Everest, go."
5: And the front line of women just suddenly turned, ran towards the wire fence.
7: There they go. They're going for the fence now. They're up against the fence. They're going to pull this fence down. They've got bolt cutters. And now they're onto the field. They're onto the field. And the police cannot stop them.
5: And then suddenly there we were, in the middle of a field with 25,000 rugby

0: fanatics busting to see their game.
1: Riot police came on and tried to force the crowd off, but to no avail. New Zealand's police commissioner then came onto the field to negotiate with the protesters and was told by anti-tour leaders that they would not leave until the match was called off.
0: The instant the announcement was made over the megaphone that the game was cancelled, the crowd had been pretty, in good humour up to that point, hoping to see some demonstrators get smashed. Suddenly, the mood changed and they just wanted to kill demonstrators.
1: Angry rugby supporters immediately began assaulting anyone within sight. One injured girl was repeatedly kicked while packs of men took on anyone who looked like a demonstrator. There were not enough police to provide anyone with protection.
0: And the police actually said to us, look, there's not enough for us to be able to protect you. We suggest you get out of town fast.
2: But first, Gary and the other First Nations protesters have to get through the angry rugby fans.
0: We managed to escape because the team that the Springboks had played that day, their colours were the same colours as the Aboriginal flag. And there were scarves being sold in town before the game. And so we thought, wow, great, scarves in our colours. So we all bought a scarf and we stuck it under our jacket so that our fellow demonstrators wouldn't see it. And then when the announcement was made the game was off and the crowd turned ugly, we whipped out our scarves and managed to walk through the crowd with them thinking we were one of them.
2: Camouflage.
0: And that's the only way we got out of town, because there were people being bashed in the streets for hours afterwards. Cars were being run off the road by people, and John Minto, one of the main anti-tour activists, got really badly bashed. It was pretty horrific, you know, and it was scary.
2: 150,000 New Zealanders come out against the Springboks. They're some of the most dramatic protests against apartheid outside South Africa. The Springboks finally get the hint, and they never tour anywhere overseas again until South Africa is free in 1994. It's an epic win delivered by First Nations people and their supporters. Fast forward to the mid-1980s, and back across the ditch, Gary Ellis retired from rugby and is working for the Department of Aboriginal Affairs. His brother Glenn is still playing rugby, and while he's with the Wallabies, he hears a lot of talk about the legendary South African Springboks and the Australian ban against playing them.
3: The Springboks were recognised as one of the best teams prior to the apartheid ban. But again, we had to do what we had to do. The government dictated what we had to do, and we supported their stance. But, you know, if you asked any Wallaby in my time, would they like to play against the Springboks, they'd all put up their hands.
2: In 1985, secret plans emerge of an Australian Rebel Rugby Sevens tour of South Africa, and Glenn Ella is asked to join the team. But there's a hitch, because remember, only white men can play rugby in South Africa. Glenn's facing the same dilemma as Lloyd McDermott did 20 years earlier. There's been plenty of media hype about it, and the spotlight is on him as a black player. So he leaves it to the last minute to decide what to do.
3: They were saying I had to be an honorary white man to get into South Africa. I remember sitting at my girlfriend's, now my wife's, place. I hadn't even packed a bag, hadn't done anything.
2: Glenn knows that his brother Gary and the rest of his proud black family won't be happy if he breaks the boycott by going. He knows it could divide the family. The clock's ticking. And things have gotten to the point where the media are actually waiting outside his door.
3: So that put a lot of pressure on myself and my wife. I thought I was just going to play a game of rugby in another country. But, you know, when I decided that I was going to go, there was no ironing, no nothing. It was just whatever I can grab, whatever toiletry I can grab, and just shot it in the bag. And then, you know, got in a taxi and then took off to the airport. And then, you know, you could see the press were following me. And when I got to the airport, they were all over me as well. It was really a circus.
4: Three of Australia's top rugby union players, including Glenn Iller, left Sydney today to compete in South Africa. The acting foreign minister, Senator Gareth Evans, immediately issued a statement saying their visit was a matter of regret.
5: Iller belongs to Australia's most famous Aboriginal sporting family. In South Africa, Iller will receive the temporary status of a white. So did he think he was betraying the black South African struggle against apartheid?
6: I suppose everyone who goes to South Africa is a traitor to their cause. The Australian government's a traitor to their cause because they're still trading with them.
7: Was money a consideration in going there to play?
6: There's no money involved at all.
2: Glenn's brother Gary first hears about his massive decision to go to South Africa on the news.
8: The first thing I heard about it was they were on the plane leaving the country. So Glenn was one of them. And I got really upset. Here I am working for the benefit of Aboriginal people, for black people across Australia, and here's Glenn going to play football against a team that's totally white, and black people didn't have the opportunity to even be considered to play the game.
3: When we got to Joburg, there was a massive Afrikaner person that I was in the aisle, and when I went up to him, I thought, oh, here we go. And the first thing he said is, hello, Mr. Weller, in the big South African accent. We're glad you're here to play rugby. And that was it.
2: The rest of the tour goes off uneventfully. But when the media scrum dies down, Gary and Glenn do get to talk about it.
3: Look, that was an experience and an opportunity. You know, probably one of the hardest decisions I've had to make in my life was to go to Durban to play the Sevens. But in hindsight, I'm glad I did.
8: But I did ask Glenn later on why he went. And he said we'd heard a lot about South Africa. He had to see it for himself. I said, that's great, but next time can you tell me before you go so I can be prepared?
2: In 1990, thanks to the massive global effort of sports, cultural and economic sanctions, Nelson Mandela is released. He's been in prison for 27 years.
9: The crowd is just catching a sight of this figure now. Yes, he's alongside Winnie Mandela, both of them raising their arms in the air.
2: Then, 4 years later, he's elected president of a new, free South Africa. Apartheid has ended. Sporting sanctions are dropped. And it's our turn to proudly host the Rugby World Cup. For the first time, everyone, black, white and brindle, gets behind the Springboks.
10: Earlier in the day, the president had flown in for a special meeting with the team to extend his personal wishes for World Cup success. At the same time, to reflect on the days when blacks and coloureds barracked against the Springboks.
11: Our loyalties have completely changed. We have adopted these young men as our own boys. As our own children.
2: And while the opening game of the tournament is not a great day for Australian rugby, it's a huge day for South Africa.
12: Nelson Mandela is being given at least some of the credit for South Africa's surprise win last night over the Wallabies, uniting the nation behind the Springboks for the first time in history. The South African captain declared he would win it for the president. True to his word, his side surged to a 27-18 win against the defending champions in the opening match of the World Cup.
2: For the final, Mandela wears the Springbok Guernsey. After all those years of campaigning against the Springbok segregated team, it's just magic.
13: Springbok number one, Bipa!
14: The Springboks now embrace Nelson Mandela as the secret 16th team member who yesterday made all the difference.
2: Finally, rugby in South Africa is transforming. Chester Williams, a talented black player, dazzles in that final. And South Africa wins against the All Blacks. It's a big day for the Rainbow Nation. I imagine back in Australia, Lloyd McDermott is watching that final. And despite his love for this country, I reckon he's cheering for the Springboks. By now, he's had a long career as a barrister, but he's always stayed passionate about rugby. He can't help noticing that there have only been a handful of Indigenous Wallabies. While AFL and Rugby League have so many black players, they just aren't playing rugby union.
15: Only five Aboriginals, myself and Lloyd Walker, three others, ever played rugby for Australia. We realised there was a reason for this, and it was apartheid. Not the apartheid that I fought against in South Africa, but the economic apartheid. Rugby was only played at the privileged and private schools, and Aboriginal parents could not afford to send their children to

0: It was like Riverview, St. Joseph's College, or Cranbrook College, or where the rich and the famous and the powerful sent their sons. So we decided to take the game to them, and this is how we got the rugby development team underway.
1: Lloyd ropes in Gary and Glenn Ella, and they form the Lloyd McDermott Rugby Development Team, training and mentoring young players. Then, in the early 2000s, they take a team over to play in South Africa and discover people have long memories.
2: We played against the South Africans under-18s team as a curtain raiser to a test match, and we played a couple of other games. We were still quite surprised to see how, particularly on the day of the test match, how many black South Africans were wearing Wallaby jerseys, New South Wales, Queensland jerseys to the game. They were showing support for, I guess, people that were showing them support during the periods of apartheid.
1: Mullinger Waka Lloyd McDermott joins them on the tour. And remarkably, black South Africans also remember the stand he took almost 40 years earlier.
2: A lot of people knew him. A lot of people were coming up to him and spending time talking to him. And some of them actually said thank you for his personal boycott of apartheid. He was very endeared by that. He was very happy. He was very good at talking to some of the guys who he could have played against if he'd actually gone.
1: The Lloyd McDermott development team is still running. Philippa McDermott.
3: And that has been going for more than 30 years now, with a lot of boys and now girls, I'm glad to say, coming through that program, and it's kind of broadened its base from just rugby union alone to sevens. So we have a lot of Indigenous Wallaroos and into various other forms of rugby that are being played, and we support both men and women now.
4: That was Philippa McDermott, the daughter of rugby player and rebel Lloyd McDermott. Thank you so much to Sisonke Mismung and the ABC Rewind team for bringing that story to life and sharing it with Away. If you'd like to know more about how South Africans won their freedom and how Australians helped them fight for it, look for Boycott on the ABC Listen app. I'm Rudy Bremer. 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
12: Mijal.
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16: Ngarguche nama.
17: Gani warangung.
11: Munyip.
18: Domaninielka. Wakaniniana.
16: Wardadoia.
17: Mundingi dangan.
18: Wukuk.
17: Kuwayu.
18: Delkup.
16: Diepa.
18: Murupuk.
19: Hello, my name is Lorraine Williams. I'm a Larrakia woman of Darwin. My Larrakia name is Joining. Larrakia people, we refer to ourselves as Gulamergen. So our language is Gulamergen. Okay, so something else that's happening around the place now when the country's all drying out is the dragonflies are coming out. So dragonflies actually show us when there's a change in season. And so what's happening now is that there's swarms of dragonflies everywhere. So the word in Gulamergen language for dragonfly is Biripiripa. So if you could just imagine, Biripiripa is used for other insects as well. And the reason why it's used is because it's the sound of the wings. So if you said Biripiripa really fast, Biripiripiripiripiripiripirip, that's the sound of the wings of the dragonfly. But that's where we actually use that to call the dragonfly and sometimes even the butterfly. So the other thing that is actually used that old people actually put the name on, it's also used for helicopter. So if you can imagine, those sounds are similar to also the rotors on the helicopter as well. I just remember that some of the words that old people actually put on plants and animals and, you know, especially if you think of things like the crow's always got that wak wak. And Larrakia, we say wak wak ba for the crow. So it's the sound that the crow makes, wak wak. And then there's other even probably for the owls, for the mukmuks and the bukbuks, and the, you know, it's got that sound, so therefore old people call the name of the animal due to the sound of what they make. Thank you for listening. We teach about Gulamirgan language, the language from Darwin. I'm going now, and in my language I say Nagark. See you next week.
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4: That was Lorraine Williams sharing some of her language, Gulamirgan. 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Thanks for your company. Away was produced on Gadigal Country by Ruby Ritchie and me, Rudy Bremer. Technical production by Tim Jenkins. And special thanks to Matthew Sigley for his work on Boycott, the Fight to End Apartheid. Until next time, I'm Rudy Bremer. Yalu.

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2: ABC News with Andrew Kaloupas. Another group of Australian women and children have left a camp for the families of jailed and killed Islamic State fighters in northeastern Syria. The ABC has seen buses carrying the group leaving the Al-Roj camp on Thursday afternoon local time. It's believed the group is heading to the Syrian capital Damascus, from where they'll attempt to travel on to Australia. Earlier this month, the group of four women and nine children returned to Australia after spending years in the camp. France says 37 of its nationals who were aboard a Gaza-bound aid flotilla have been deported from Israel. It comes amid a backlash against Israel's national security minister, who filmed himself taunting detained activists. Middle East correspondent Matthew Doran has more.
3: This appears to have come from the fact that Itamar Ben-Gvir has posted this video, and it shows foreign nationals being treated in this way, and that's then sparked this outcry of condemnation right around the world. But for anyone who pays even the slightest bit of attention to Itamar Ben-Gvir's conduct, and has done so not only during his time as National Security Minister in the Netanyahu coalition government, but even before then, his rise through Israel's political establishment, this sort of behaviour is not surprising. And Israel has effectively, the Netanyahu government has effectively put up with this sort of behaviour from Itamar Ben-Gvir before.
2: The mother of one of the Australian activists detained by Israel says she's deeply worried for his safety. Jacinda McEwen says she's glad there's been some condemnation of Israel's treatment of the group, but she says it's not enough.
4: Ben-Gvir actually filming that and almost bragging that he can taunt them. A lot of governments are not even condemning that. At least Foreign Minister Penny Wong has condemned the taunting, but she hasn't condemned the kidnapping in international waters.
2: Liberal Senator Jacinta Napachimpa-Price has denied she agreed with a podcaster that Australia should stop hundreds of thousands of migrants coming from India, China, Africa and the Middle East. Here's Evelyn Manfield.
5: The Northern Territory Senator has dismissed accusations that during an interview on a right-wing podcast, she supported the host's claims that hundreds of thousands of migrants from India, China, Africa and the Middle East were flooding Australia and had to be stopped. During the host's remark, Senator Napachimpa-Price nodded and made affirmative noises. The host asked her opinion, noting he'd raised a lot of information. The senator said she totally agreed. In a statement defending her response, she says she was merely agreeing to it being a lot of information and was not endorsing discrimination based on race, ethnicity or religion.
2: The National Aboriginal Community Controlled Health Organisation is expecting a relatively smooth rollout of a vaccine to prevent further spread of diphtheria across the country. The federal government has allocated $7.2 million to fund vaccines, a surge workforce, and Aboriginal community health organisation support. 230 cases of diphtheria have been reported nationwide so far this year, with most in the Northern Territory. Organisation medical advisor Megan Campbell says people will be less wary of a known jab.
6: This is a vaccine that's been around for a really long time, so most people have already had multiple vaccines as children and babies. So people are familiar with it. You know, it's a bit different to the COVID vaccine when we were encouraging people to take a relatively new vaccine. This is one that we know and is very safe.
2: A climate researcher says the federal government must transition to environmentally friendly industries. It comes as Australia backs a Vanuatu-led resolution recognising an International Court of Justice advisory opinion, which found countries can be legally responsible for their greenhouse gas emissions. Dr. Wesley Morgan from the University of New South Wales Institute of Climate Risk and Response says Australia must plan for a future which can shift away from fossil fuel productions.
7: The consequences of the climate crisis are being seen all around us in back-to-back disasters, record flooding, record heat waves, record bushfires. So, you know, it really is in our interest to move away from these industries and towards industries that are not harming our future, and we have legal obligations to do that.
2: A Paris appeals court has found Airbus and Air France guilty of corporate manslaughter over a plane crash in 2009 that killed 228 passengers and crew in France's worst air disaster. The Airbus vanished during an Atlantic storm on a flight from Rio de Janeiro to Paris. ABC News.
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9: Music Class today, penultimate class for this first trimester as we make our way, reaching for the right, as you've called this episode, Ed, looking at a whole bunch of Stravinsky's other music and the influences that led him to that seminal point.
10: Yeah, so bearing in mind that Stravinsky was still a really young man when he wrote The Rite of Spring, so we're looking at the music that he was composing just before The Rite, the two ballets, Petrushka immediately before, and The Firebird, his first ballet, and then some of his really early music as well, and some of the French influences. And Jen, it's time to get out the piano and time to have an illustration of a very important chord of Stravinsky's that he used. It's a combination of two chords, a C major chord and an F sharp major chord. I just had to test my fingers there. And then you put the two together and it becomes something very strange.
9: Ooh.
10: Which is called the Petrushka chord. We're going to be examining that in just a moment here on Music Class.
9: So a little bit of Stravinsky's story, I suppose. He's born in 1882, just outside St. Petersburg. And, I mean, that city features in so much of music history and history. Igor's dad was a famous bass singer, as you shared with us last week on Music Class in relation to one of Mussorgsky's arias. His mum was a pianist, so there was music in his DNA. No question.
10: Yeah.
9: Now, St. Petersburg at the time, an enormous city for this period, 2 million people living there. It was an artistic centre. It had industry. It would have been noisy and busy and bustling and really at the heart of that empire. 20 years earlier, with the emancipation of the serfs, that led to a great big influx of people from the country, from the regions into the city. And, you know, along with that, the problems faced by lack of infrastructure and where do we put all these people and what are they all going to do?
10: Yeah, so it really was a tinderbox. It was just waiting to go off the city. I mean, it's hard to imagine these days the cramped conditions in which people lived, you know, especially people who were working in the factories. There were no industrial laws. I mean, it was really shocking. And then in the early 1900s, 1904, there was a very damaging war between Japan and between Russia. Russia did not do at all well in this war. That, including the severe and very high unemployment, led to this revolution in 1905. Now, it's said that this revolution, including a very important event that happened in this revolution, which happened on a Sunday, a lot of people were murdered. It's called Bloody Sunday. Some people say about Bloody Sunday that that was actually the start of the Russian Revolution in 1917.
9: Oh.
10: So the 1905 revolution was an incredibly important and very challenging time in Russia and in St. Petersburg. It started there. So strikes, no electricity, public areas were closed. In fact, Stravinsky couldn't graduate from his law degree because all the public universities were closed. Then there was that famous revolt on the battleship Potemkin, where a bunch of sailors were
9: mutinied.
10: They mutinied and actually in the end were killed as well. All of this led to some change. It led to at least now a constitutional monarchy, but still a deeply unstable time.
9: Yeah. And in many ways, inspiring.
10: Yes.
9: Of thought, of deed, of action, of art. Elsewhere, other artists, there was this World of Art movement. And magazine the chief editor of which was Sergei Diaghilev. He's going to be popping up a few times today, methinks.
10: That's right.
9: Other artists prominent at the time, two painters and designers, Leon Bakst and Alexandre Benoit. Nikolai Rorich worked on the right. And the ideals of this movement, they were sort of a fairly cohesive whole. Individualism, having beauty at the centre of art. Maybe there'd be some thorns around it, but you could still find beauty within it. And the preservation of art of old.
10: Yes, so that's really important.
9: Forms and, yeah, exactly.
10: Yeah.
9: Not exactly supernatural, but sort of stories from elsewhere. So fascination with the with dreaming and the interpretations of dreams. Folk story, you see that a lot in Stravinsky. Puppets, carnivals, entertainments, maybe those were all forms of escapism.
10: Yes, that's true. And all of that is going to return time and time again in this story that will unfold of Stravinsky. So, Jen, another important art movement of the time was symbolism. So in symbolism, it represented a synthesis of form and feeling. So you have, I suppose, in that way, an allowance, an invitation to interpret art, perhaps more than you might have done before. And it's a combination of reality and the artist's inner subjectivity as well. So all of that's super important for the Rite of Spring as well. Ballet was incredibly important in Russia, in St. Petersburg particularly. So you've got the Mariinsky Theatre, the Bolshoi Theatre as well, although that's in, I think the Bolshoi is in Moscow. But yeah, so ballet is a very, very important art form.
9: Stravinsky's parents, as you've already alluded to, wanted him to be a lawyer. And he did some of those studies, didn't he?
10: He did. He sort of half-graduated.
9: Half-graduated.
10: Yes.
9: Got half a certificate.
10: He basically did because of the 1905 revolution.
9: Yeah. Anyway, he didn't become a lawyer, as we know, because he met a dude at a pub. This gentleman happened to be the son of the composer of this next piece.

0: So there's the first part of the Young Prince and the Young Princess, Rimsky-Korsakov from Scheherazade, Anna Maritana of Bruges, and they were conducted by Jos van Immerseel, I think. Jen, is that right?
1: That's right.
0: Yeah. Now, Jen, one of the things about Stravinsky, would you agree, is the incredible importance that Rimsky-Korsakov had over him.
1: Mm.
0: And perhaps one of the most important things about Rimsky-Korsakov was that he himself had not studied formally. Like, he'd had lessons, but he hadn't been in what you might say the sometimes the confines of a conservatory. Of a music school, essentially.
1: So, he was rather in that group that we were talking about last week, alongside Mussorgsky of the Mighty Handful, and they had a mentor in the form of Balakirev, but nothing. There was no certificate at the end of it.
0: Yes, that's right. Rimsky-Korsakov was himself in the Navy. He actually, Rimsky-Korsakov, he invited, you know, he was introduced by his son, Vladimir. He introduced Stravinsky to him. He showed him some of his work. So he said, look, don't go to a conservatoire. Come and study with me. And Rimsky-Korsakov, by the way, had also already told Diaghilev, Sergei Diaghilev, that he had no talent as a composer. So, you know,
1: wait,
0: this is...
1: Rimsky said that he himself had no talent? Or
0: no,
1: that
0: Diaghilev,
1: Diaghilev had...
0: Diaghilev wanted to be a composer, but Rimsky-Korsakov said, no, forget it, mate. So he was obviously a very, you know, very, very fussy.
1: And forthright.
0: Indeed. So it's with Rimsky-Korsakov that Stravinsky started to study orchestration, went to some very important evenings of music performances called Evenings of Contemporary Music. We heard things by people like Medtner and Scriabin. And it's for Rimsky-Korsakov that Stravinsky wrote one of his first works. So here's a really early work, Stravinsky and his Piano Sonata in F-sharp minor.

0: first performed in Rimsky-Korsakov's living room, I understand, around 1905. Pretty foursquare. Stravinsky's F-sharp minor piano sonata, the first movement, Alexei Gorlach, the pianist.
1: But it has already some semblance of surprise, right? Slightly unusual harmony.
0: Some things come in. Yes, I just found that rhythm, bum-ba-dum, bum-ba-dum, but a little bit sort of repetitive and maybe a bit bombastic.
1: Yes.
0: I'm surprised by Stravinsky that young.
1: Yes, but it does have surprising phrase lengths.
0: Yes.
1: It goes to places where you don't expect
0: yep.
1: it to.
0: Yep.
1: You kind of lulled into a sense of like, oh, da-da-dun-dun-da-da. But then he does something interesting
0: Subverts
1: with it.
0: Yeah.
1: Here's another early work. This is a work he actually dedicated to Nikolai Rimsky-Korsakov, an early symphony from 1907.

0: There you have a really early work, 1907. So Stravinsky would have been sort of 24, 25 years old when he composed that. It's hard to believe that 5 years later he would be composing The Rite of Spring. That's got a long way to go, hasn't it?
1: It does. And you know, that music was so heroic and almost filmic in its content. Yeah. I'm thinking Richard Strauss, actually,
0: yes.
1: Because Strauss so often put himself at the centre of his music. You know, I can compose a kitchen sink, that kind of thing. And I don't think of Stravinsky as having the same sized ego, but that music is so like, bah, bah, bah, here I am, I'm going to save the day sort of thing.
0: Yeah, but once again, there's something surprising about it. It's not straightforward. It's not banal,
1: no.
0: But you can tell that it is in its own way juvenile, perhaps in its sort of lack of thematic development in a way.
1: Yeah.
0: But you know, he's still only 25, studying with Rimsky-Korsakov, and then Stravinsky's dear teacher dies in 1908. So this is the piece that Stravinsky wrote for him. Here's an excerpt from his funeral song.

0: Stravinsky realizing his grief on paper in music for his mentor, his beloved Nikolai Rimsky-Korsakov, with that funeral song. And I feel like in that, Ed, I'm starting to hear more of the Stravinsky that I recognize. And I feel also that he really paid a beautiful tribute to his mentor, his teacher, the man who taught him the art of orchestration, like the contrast of the low, spooky, rumbling textures in the beginning, in the tremolo, the shaking, quavering bass notes, and then those piercing flutes that would come in, like that's quite shocking. And also some of the orchestration elsewhere, contrabassoon and harps with double basses, and really handing the material right around the orchestra. So kind of saying to his master or his teacher, look, look, it wasn't for nothing that you spent all that time teaching me.
1: Yeah, absolutely. He shows the importance once again of orchestration, doesn't he? Something that we were talking about last week in Love It or Leave It with pictures in an exhibition, and what a difference an orchestration can make.
0: Yeah, absolutely.
1: And the way that he plays with that full orchestra, it's like a, you know, it's like he's playing with all the toys.
0: That's it. Yeah. All the colours in his palette.
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0: We are sort of conversing through some of Stravinsky's music and the influences that came before the Rite of Spring, who his teachers were, what his environment was like, and what he was assimilating into the music that he was creating.
1: Yeah, Jen, one of the things that I discovered on researching this show, or researching even, this show, is the political alliance that Russia had with France. So they had been previously politically allied with Germany. Mm-hmm. But in the sort of late 1800s, early 1900s, turned more to France. I think there were some financial reasons. And so it meant that not only with that political alliance, also came artistic cross-pollination. Mm-hmm. So there are French composers who start to be played more in Russia. So this is the music that Stravinsky would also have been hearing. So there's a few things to listen out for.
0: Yeah, here. And this is a bit of a trick. Before I hit play on this piece, things that are really familiar sort of lose their element of surprise. But I want you to really zero in on the rhythm of this and some of the harmonic unpredictability, even if you do know it really well.

0: Well, just as you head to the broom cupboard to get your broom out, let's just discuss the Sorcerer's Apprentice. So Dukas' music, in that recording, the National Orchestra of France with Leonard Slatkin, that piece written in 1897, it would have been a piece that Stravinsky was listening to in his evenings of contemporary music in St. Petersburg. Mm. So, I mean, Jen, it's extraordinary, isn't it? All this, the Rite of Spring is kind of there in some ways.
1: Yeah, and when I listen closely to the harmonic language there, it's really slidey. Like he's slipping and sliding kind of around a tonal center, sort of, like one consistent note, but lots of half steps and not a lot of certainty there.
0: Yeah.
1: When you listen to it with those kinds of ears.
0: Yeah. So another composer who was very influential during this time was actually somebody who was Stravinsky eventually met in Paris. There's a photograph of them from 1910. The photograph was taken in the composer's home. So it's Debussy, his house in Paris. This photograph, there's Debussy, Stravinsky, you know, Hokusai, that famous great wave.
1: Ah.
0: There's a print on the wall behind him. Satie took the photograph.
1: Oh, wow.
0: That's why we had Satie earlier on. So here we are, Debussy and Stravinsky, and they would have been in really, we know, in close communication around this piece, the Debussy's Je. So what should we listen for in this, Jen?
1: Well, like Ravel, like Rimsky, Debussy was a real master of orchestration and choices made around which instruments to use. So have a listen for texture and, again, that kind of notion of unpredictability.

0: written by Debussy for the Ballet Russe and Nijinsky in 1912, his Jeu, or Games, the Royal Concertgebouw Orchestra, conducted by Bernard Haitink in that recording. And listening to the orchestration and the choices of colour and texture, you know, those high strings holding long chords with horn and harp harmonics, you know, just sort of pointillistically bringing light to the canvas, it's almost a stasis. And then you get those winds coming in with crunchy chords. And I tell you what, there's nothing like a single suspended cymbal to introduce the idea of jazz into the music. That came out of left field.
1: yes, it did, didn't it? So Debussy, you know, is already bringing in these really provocative ideas into what music is, what you can do with an orchestra. You know, if you think not that far before this, in a way, we had Mendelssohn.
0: Well, Brahms nearly lived into the 20th century. That blows my mind.
1: Yes, that's right. And then we go to the orchestra being used like this in quite a cinematic way, actually. Mm. So in the same kind of way, just listen to a little bit of this piece by Debussy. This is the first part of his work, Nocturnes. This piece is called Clouds or Nuages. So, here we have the Royal Scottish National Orchestra.

0: He did like his serene textures, didn't he, Debussy? Stéphane Deneuve conducting the Royal Scottish National Orchestra. Later on in the piece, he calls for women's chorus as well.
1: Jen, you know, you started off this show saying that you were feeling a bit nervous, you had butterflies. This music, even though it's about clouds, and you know, you think of clouds as being sort of calming in a way, still there's an element with this piece, with Debussy's jeu as well, his games, some of the other music as well, The Sorcerer's Apprentice. There's this feeling of suspense. And then you think about the times, you know, the times, okay, they're not actually a changing like Bob Dylan yet, but they are, aren't they?
0: Yeah.
1: And you can start to feel it in
0: that
1: the music.
0: That anticipation.
1: Yeah, that's right. And so then when you start to think about The Rite of Spring, you know, it's still said to be the most shocking piece of music ever written. But then when you listen to this music, you begin to think, well, actually, there is very much a musical background to The Rite of Spring in terms of perhaps not as much shock, but there's a lot of change happening.
0: Yeah.
1: If you think about that kind of ephemeral pulse in the nuage there, that, you know, we've gone very much away from a march or a waltz.
0: Yes.
1: There's
0: only hints of it.
1: Yeah, you know, really what is happening in the world at this point.
0: Yeah, and Stravinsky just kind of ripped the top off it, didn't he, with the Rite?
1: He did.
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1: All right, Jen, it's time to move away from Stravinsky in Russia to what was happening to Diaghilev in Paris.
0: Yeah, well, the Parisians just really couldn't get enough of this guy, I think it's fair to say. They loved everything that he brought, the Russian culture with operas and concerts and ballets eventually. Boris Godunov was staged there. I don't know if that was the first performance outside of Russia.
1: I think it probably was,
0: Mussorgsky's opera. Yeah. And concerts of brilliant music by brilliant composers like this guy.

0: Music with an impact. Sydney yes. Symphony Orchestra there, conducted by Ado Devart in the overture to Glinka's opera Ruslan and Ludmilla. Ed, I will never forget the day late last century, in fact, the morning late last century, when my father dropped the needle into the groove on that piece early in the morning to wake up about seven slumbering Australian Youth Orchestra musicians on our living room floor. We just finished a tour of Australia and they had to get on the bus and... And that was the piece he played.
1: Oh, my gosh.
0: It worked.
1: That is completely adorable. And look, you would have loved it. And the Parisians loved it.
0: Yes.
1: The Parisians in early 1900s, they loved Russian culture. So Diaghilev was really successful. Mm. In 1902,

0: Sandra Benoit. Together, they formed Ballet Russe. And you know, Jen, here we go. Here's a question for you. What do you do on your summer holidays?
1: As little as possible.
0: Okay, well, look, if you were a ballet dancer at the Imperial Ballet in St. Petersburg...
1: How do you stay in shape?
0: On your summer... Well, that's, you join Ballet Russe. That's where he got his ballet dancers from. Diaghilev.
1: Yeah.
0: He was, these ballet dancers were basically moonlighting.
1: Yeah, right. Raises all kinds of questions about injury.
0: It actually does. That's a very good point. So look, Diaghilev wanted to have a Russian ballet. Mm-hmm. He wanted it to be purely Russian, you know, Russian everything, essentially. So he got together with Baxton Benoit and they were working on this story of the Firebird, which is a Russian folktale. But he was looking for a replacement composer. And Diaghilev had heard a work by a young man called Stravinsky back in 1909, and it was this piece, Stravinsky's Fireworks.

0: for the daughter of his teacher, Rimsky-Korsakov. Sadly, I don't think Rimsky himself ever got to see the score because he died that same year, 1908.
1: Yes, yes, that's right. But Diaghilev remembered that.
0: Yes.
1: When he was looking for a composer for the Firebird.
0: Ah, yeah. And that was the calling card. That got him the gig. Well, the orchestration in that is pretty good. And that he certainly leaned into Ducasse at one point. I'm sure I heard the Sorcerer's Apprentice in there.
1: Absolutely.
2: This is Music Class with Genevieve Lang and Ed LeBrock.
0: And we are working our way towards the right by going through Stravinsky's catalogue, but also the catalogue of what else was in the air, in the ether, in Stravinsky's first couple of decades. Because remembering, he was still a young man when he wrote his first ballet.
1: Yes, and thank heavens for Sergei Diaghilev.
0: Oh,
1: what a guy.
0: Tip
1: what
0: my
1: a businessman.
0: Hat.
1: Absolutely. So he really did want to capitalize on this popularity of Russian culture. So he got together this group of artists that he'd known in St. Petersburg. So we have Benoit, we have Leon Bakst, also the choreographer Michel Fokine, the composer Cherepnin, and they created this Firebird story from a sort of collection of Russian folktales.
0: Yeah, it was a mashup. So there's a bad guy. There's three sleeping princesses. There's a brave prince. There's the Firebird itself, this incredible bird with mythical, magical powers. And there's an immortal soul in an egg.
1: An egg. You were talking about eggs last week.
0: Yeah, unhatched chicks is another way to say egg.
1: Yeah, there we go. So Cherepnin couldn't do the Firebird score for a bunch of reasons. Diaghilev asked a bunch of other composers, and then he eventually remembered that fireworks piece and asked Stravinsky. Here is what Stravinsky composed. What do you think about the rhythms and the moods

Hiroyuki Iwaki conducting the Melbourne Symphony Orchestra in that recording of Stravinsky's Fireworks, a piece that Stravinsky wrote as a wedding present, I understand, Ed.

0: just the introduction from Stravinsky's Firebird, the New York Philharmonic, conducted by Leonard Bernstein in that recording. And Ed, I have that same feeling of anticipation.
1: Yes, and that same muted horn coming in as Stravinsky used in the funeral song that he wrote for Rimsky-Korsakov's teacher. You can hear Debussy in that piece, can't you? Mm. You can hear Ducasse as well.
0: And you can hear Rimsky in the art of orchestration.
1: Yes. It was hugely successful, this ballet. It's actually hard to imagine how successful it was. There's a music critic, Robert Broussel, who said, "By the end of the first scene, I was conquered. By the last, I was lost in admiration." And Diaghilev said about Stravinsky, he said, "Mark him well. He is a man on the eve of celebrity."
0: Yeah, well, he was totally on the money with that one.
1: Yeah.
0: It's a bit odd then that the Russians were less impressed.
1: Yes, yeah, some of them.
0: Some of them. Prokofiev, he says, "There was no music," meaning in the introduction to the ballet that you've just heard, "and if there was any, it was from Sadko." Ouch.
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1: All right, Jen, I think it's time to go on to the ballet which was composed just before the Writers' Spring. Mm-hmm. In fact, I think they kind of overlapped a little bit. So this is the ballet Petrushka, and here we have this famous Petrushka chord. Well, it's famous in some circles. So, Jen, what do you get if you take a C major chord and an F sharp major chord and you put them together?

0: Worth, does that make you feel?
1: Well, not good, I will be honest. But is it worth mentioning at this point that the distance from C, which is the tonic yes. note of that first chord, to F sharp is the least stable interval in the Western classical scale, Western diatonic scale. We call it a tritone.
0: Yeah.
1: It's the devil's interval. It's got to do with the ratio of the frequencies of the notes. It's the least stable and the most tension-filled. So when you put those two chords together, it is

0: opening of Petrushka. There we are in the fair, in the marketplace. The story of Petrushka, it actually came from a spark of Stravinsky himself. He wrote, in composing the music, I had in my mind a distinct picture of a puppet, suddenly endowed with life, exasperating the patience of the orchestra with diabolical cascades of arpeggios.
1: Yeah, and there's in fact really only three players in this story. Yeah. There's the puppet, there's the love of his life, the ballerina, and then there's the Moor who, you know, seduces the ballerina and kills Petrushka in the end. But you hear those harmonies, that harmonic language in the constant dee dee dee dee dee dee dee background, just one step away from each other. It's very revolutionary.
0: Yeah, and then you've also got the magician or the charlatan character as well, who does bring these puppets
1: to
0: life.
1: Oh, yeah, that's true, the
0: other guy. Yeah, yeah. but the use of folktales is remarkable in this piece, isn't it, Jen? Mm. Here, I think you've got a recording of an absolutely original Russian folk song, I Was a Young Maiden at the Feast. Mm.

0: is of utmost importance.
1: It's a really worrying outbreak because this is a very serious infection and it can cause people to become seriously unwell and even to die. And that's because it's a toxin producing bacteria, and that toxin really damages people's airways. It can damage their skin with a skin infection, but importantly can cause damage to people's heart and their nervous system.
0: The Federal Treasurer says he and the Prime Minister are huge supporters of Western Australia getting its fair share of GST. The state government will get an extra $6.6 billion in the coming financial year under its special GST deal. Jim Chalmers says the current arrangement is fair.
2: WA makes a massive contribution to the national economy, and at every turn, my job has been to make sure that that contribution is recognised, including when it comes to making sure that WA gets a fair share of the GST.
0: Queensland police say they'll provide full support to the family of a woman fatally hit by a patrol car in Cairns. The 71-year-old from Trinity Beach was struck early Thursday and died in hospital a short time later. Deputy Commissioner John Tim says there'll be a comprehensive review.
3: Firstly, I can give 100% assurance that this investigation will be thorough. It'll be conducted by the Ethical Standards Command, and it'll be overseen by the Crime Commission.
0: The Tasmanian government plans to reduce the state public service by 1,700 workers over the next 4 years as it tries to reduce spending in its latest budget. Jano Gibson reports.
4: Treasurer Eric Abett says his $10.7 billion budget will allow the state to borrow less while growing the economy.
5: I have no doubt about the difficulty of the task, the toughness of the task.
4: He's forecasting a return to surplus of $193 million within 2 years after a $596 million deficit in the upcoming financial year. Net debt will peak at $9.4 billion in 2028-29. There are no new taxes, but departments have been asked to find almost $1.5 billion in efficiencies over the next 4 years, the equivalent of 1,700 full-time jobs.
0: In the AFL, Hawthorn has kicked a last-gasp goal to beat the Adelaide Crows by 9 points in Launceston, 10-15-75 to 9-12-66. You're up to date with the latest from ABC News.
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7: So, Priya, have you thrown out all your plastic yet?
8: Not yet, but I might now.
7: Well, no.
8: Well, I'm alluding to what's coming up on the show. It's worth tuning in and listening, let me tell you.
7: Do microplastics in the environment make a difference? And can you make a difference by stopping them? I'm hoping so, because I spent a bloody fortune removing them from my personal environment.
8: And now you're going to fund my upgrade, is what you said?
7: I'm just
8: going to get that on record.
7: I didn't say that. No. But I watch with interest. You can add up the bill and let me know. That's coming up on the Health Report.
8: I'm Priya Alexander on Wurundjeri Land.
7: And I'm Norman Swan on Gadigal Land.
8: Also on the show, ACL ruptures, or the anterior cruciate ligament, can often get hurt, damaged, ruptured in sports like basketball, netball. The question is, does everybody need surgery to fix it?
7: And digital interventions for people with eating disorders, do they make a difference? And what we're talking about here are things like cognitive behavioural therapy and other psychological therapies online. And it turns out for some eating disorders they do, but tune in because it's a nuanced story.
8: And on What's That Rash? Progressive exercise. What is it and how do you do it?
7: I'm sure you do it all the time.
8: I'm not sure that I do. I don't think I know what it is, if I'm honest.
7: Just stay
8: tuned. Am I meant to? Oh, no.
7: Stay tuned. You're going to have to, you know, that transition where you hand over to Tegan Taylor?
8: Yes.
7: You're actually going to have to go with
8: keep
7: it.
8: Keep tuning in. Got it.
7: Let's go to news.
8: So the first news story is a study that's been done in the British Medical Journal that's tried to look at the potential health impacts of aluminium adjuvants in vaccines. And we're talking about aluminium salts. We're not talking about the element.
7: Yeah, you're not crunching metal fibres in your vaccine, no.
8: No, but I think people envision that kind of elemental aluminium. That's a bit of a tongue twister. But we're talking about aluminium salts, and really they're in there to enhance the immune response in the body.
7: Yeah, people don't often realise that one of the things that has to go with most vaccines, not mRNA, vaccines, but most other vaccines, is you need something to stimulate the immune system to help the immune response. And our immune

0: It's been there a long time, so I think since probably about 100 years, in fact, in vaccines, you've had aluminium salt. But of course, it's been one of the things that the anti-vax movement, particularly in the United States, has made a lot of fuss about, creating all sorts of problems, autism, and various other problems, which is what this paper has looked at and found.
1: Well, it's a systematic review that's looked at a lot of papers, randomised controlled trials, other studies. It's included 59 studies, and the consensus is there's no association with these aluminium adjuvants in vaccines and serious long-term health impacts like autism spectrum disorder, as you mentioned, asthma and other conditions, which I think is really reassuring. I have patients ask me about this sometimes, Norman, and I print off reliable information for them and counsel them. But these aluminium salts are in multiple vaccines that we administer for children, for adults, so Boostrix, the whooping cough booster that we often give to people, the vaccines that we give to infants at 2, 4, and 6 months, a lot of them do contain these aluminium salts, and they are safe, is the consensus.
0: And they're important because they make the vaccine effective.
1: And we've previously discussed things like the shingles vaccine, reducing the risk of dementia. And I remember when we spoke about it, there was debate within that paper saying, is it because it reduces the risk of the infection itself, or is it perhaps the adjuvant? So there may actually be other additional benefits to these things.
0: And a story that we've covered actually already on the health report, but now it's come to fruition, the renaming of PCOS, polycystic ovarian syndrome.
1: Yes, a name change. So it's going to change over the next 3 years. The new name is polyendocrine metabolic ovarian syndrome, or PMOS. And it's really important. I see a lot of people in the consulting room with PMOS.
0: You should just describe what it is, because it's a collection of symptoms and issues.
1: It is. And so the old name was really generating a lot of confusion and misunderstanding. And often, Norman, people would envision these huge fluid-filled sacs sitting on the ovaries. That's what must be happening in polycystic ovarian syndrome.
0: And it's not.
1: And it's not. And actually, it's a really complex metabolic disorder. Women can present with irregular menstrual cycles. They might be having acne in adulthood, excessive hair growth, fertility concerns, difficulty conceiving, weight regulation issues. And what a lot of people don't realise is that in PMOS, a lot of women have underlying insulin resistance, and that is what is driving a lot of these symptoms. And it's also why women with PMOS are at a higher risk of things like type 2 diabetes, heart disease, obstructive sleep apnea. So it's a complex condition, and this new name really captures that complexity.
0: And allows more specific therapies to take place.
1: And earlier diagnosis and more awareness, because it is really tricky to manage, and people often need allied health input, dietitian, exercise physiology, medications. It is really complex.
0: And what would be an ABC Radio National program in budget week without a budget story? And we've got a budget story for you. Don't turn off. Please don't turn off. It's an important one.
1: It is an important one. I think a lot of people are aware of the cuts that are going to come for the National Disability Insurance Scheme, or the NDIS. So they are going to cut $36.2 billion and recoup that amount from the NDIS for the economy.
0: They would argue, to be fair, they would argue that it's not necessarily cuts, it's dealing with fraud, but it's also readjusting who is eligible, and that particularly applies to children.
1: It does. So a lot of children access the NDIS, so children with neurodivergence, autism spectrum disorder. That's how a lot of children access developmental support, occupational therapy, speech pathology. The concern is with the changes in the eligibility criteria.
0: And just before you go on, that has been the source of major and unexpected and unpredicted growth. They didn't predict this when they started the NDIS. They were thinking about adults with major disability, and then they're finding these kids are getting significant services, some of whom need them, but maybe some could actually be diverted to other resources.
1: And that's what's being proposed. So the first thing is the federal government is going to be introducing a 3-year-old child health check, which can be done with a GP. So any child who is 3 who is eligible for Medicare can go and get this assessment with a GP. And that is hoping to be a safety net to pick up on developmental delays and to put in early intervention. And then there's this Thriving Kids program, which is going to kick off in October this year. And that is really trying to capture the children who need lower support or milder support. And this is going to ideally give patient education, support in the community, and targeted allied health support.
0: And be provided by the states rather than the federal government. So it's bringing back that sort of support.

0: There are a few issues here. One is, look, it's great that you've got a three-year-old check, but there's not a lot of evidence behind the three-year-old check that actually you're going to detect significant problems and that there are interventions which will make a difference. So the one question is the three-year-old check worth doing? And it'll be interesting to see what the evaluation of that program is eventually. But that starts in November. It's unlimited, so there's no end point to it. But I presume they'll do an evaluation.
1: Can I say, though, Norman, I see a lot of kids.
0: Yes, you can say. Whatever you
1: and,
0: like.
1: Well, I see a lot of kids, and I think having this item, this thing that can be done for three-year-olds is a beautiful safety net. And for people who go, oh, I don't know if this is normal or this sensory stuff or this social stuff in my child, it might just be the instigator for them to come in and actually seek some form of reassurance or intervention. So I see it as a positive, and I know what you're saying, that, you know, is there robust evidence to suggest it will work? Well, I think any safety net's a good one.
0: Yeah, as long as GPs are well trained in developmental paediatrics and understand what they're looking at.
1: Well, we do train on it, so you'd hope so.
0: I hope so.
1: We see a lot of kids. GPs do see a pile of children, and we love it.
0: So that's what's happening, and that'll start November of this year, the three-year-old check, and the Thriving Kids program will presumably, if it actually is properly resourced by the states, which is a big question mark and a matter of negotiation, will help a lot of kids who might not meet that threshold for severe disability but still need help and assistance. On ABC Radio National, you're with the Health Report. So the next topic's a favourite topic of mine, Priya, as you would know, and yours. We're both obsessed with this.
1: Are we? No, this is definitely your topic.
0: Really?
1: I think we have different perspectives on it.
0: Right. So you're more relaxed about microplastics than I am.
1: I don't think I'm relaxed. I just think, Norman, I've got a lot to focus on, so I have to...
0: You have to prioritise.
1: I do. I've got two young kids and I'm...
0: That's right.
1: It's hard.
0: Can you send them to school with glass containers?
1: Yes. So these are honestly the things that I ponder. I'm like, how much can I do in removing all my plastic touch points? And is it worth it, as we're about to discuss?
0: Indeed. You know, this will not be a new topic for anybody listening. The idea that we live in an environment where we are exposed to chemicals that last a long time in the environment, that get into our bodies, and we either stay in our bodies or they're excreted. And people have blamed all sorts of things on these chemicals, such as cancer, early onset cancer. Is that the cause of all these early onset cancers we're seeing, and so on? But there's been a basic problem, Priya, about measurement and understanding what happens when you remove plastics from your body. And that's why I want to talk about this really amazing study, which has just been published in an important journal called Nature Medicine from Western Australia, where the Mindaroo Foundation has been obsessed with microplastics and researches it closely. Michaela Lucas is Professor of Medicine at the University of WA. She's actually, Michaela, you're normally, you know, your day job is a clinical allergist. You look after people with allergies.
2: That's right. That's right. I'm actually trained as a clinical immunologist and an immunopathologist. And just like everybody else, I got increasingly interested how our exposome, like the world around us, actually shapes our immune system and how plastics and plastic-associated chemicals feed into this. I always had a little bit of a sub-interest in inflammation, and I was very interested in the immunology of fat tissue particularly and how that regulates our metabolic health. And this is really was my entry point of looking at plastic-associated chemicals.
0: So this wasn't a study looking at disease and these chemicals. This was like a basic study to see what happens in our bodies when you eat or you are exposed to, say, through cosmetics, plastics, and you are exposed to these substances in your daily environment through food versus people where you tried really hard to eliminate all that.
2: That's absolutely correct. So what I really wanted to know is that can we treat plastic pollution in our body? So I thought there is already enough evidence by other studies to show that these plastic-associated chemicals are in us and they are likely having an effect. But what I realized very quickly, there were actually no randomized controlled trials in that space. And as you know, this level of evidence, randomized controlled trials and ideally multiple randomized controlled trials are really helping to change policy and to give us the best possible medical evidence that something causes a disease. So

0: when I started, I realized very little was actually known. We didn't even know how much plastic-associated chemicals are in people in purse, in adults, and where that exposure exactly came from, and if we could design an intervention that would reduce that. And this is what this first stage one stage paper is about. Then we've already completed longer or other studies in disease cohorts using this protocol, seeing if it has a health benefit, but that's currently under analysis.
1: So you're 200 people. 60 people went through the intervention, and then the other people were the comparative group. Just describe what you did to the 60 people to try and see if you could eliminate the plastics.
0: From the data that we obtained from the cohort study, where we really in detail studied behavior that these 200 people did, or 211 people did, within 24 hours before we collected the urine. That gave us hints where high exposures of these plastic-associated chemicals came from, identified in that cohort of 211. And we found, for example, that high exposure came from foods, highly processed food, ultra-processed foods, the lining of cans. So we used all the information we got from the cohort study to then design a study which would reduce those exposure points. We very quickly realized that we had to go through extremes to do that, to make food that would never touch plastic during processing and packaging. And this is when we came up with this paddock-to-plate principle, where we worked together with over 150 farmers and producers within Western Australia to give us food or to produce food for our participants that never touched plastic during processing and packaging, because we felt that was something we potentially could control. What we did is we used a convenience size of 10 to 12 people per group, and one group got that food, which we called the paddock to plate, no plastic packaging, no plastic touchpoint foods. We then went further. We thought, oh, hang on, you know, during food preparation, you introduce a lot of plastics. Can we cut that out as well? And then we had another group where we used that, had this low plastic food plus changing all the kitchen utensils like metal kettle, metal pans, glass containers, metal containers, wooden chopping boards, and so on. We then asked also about what people are putting on their skin, and had a group where we changed personal care products only. And then we had a group where we combined low plastic food, metal and glass and wood, kitchen utensils, plus, low plastic chemical containing personal care products all together. And that was the most successful intervention.
2: It's a lot of work. Like, you've had to speak to the farmers to get this paddock to plate kind of no touch plastic approach, which I think tells you that it's not necessarily easy for people in their busy lives to achieve this. And then in the group who didn't have access to the prepackaged foods, who weren't eating ultra-processed foods, removed plastics from their home, they still had evidence of exposure in their urine. So my question is, does it matter what we do as an individual, Michaela? Because I know Norman has completely switched his kitchen. I'm kind of going, do I need to do it? We're exposed anyway. So what's the benefit of me doing it as an individual if it's already in the soil and the veggies are getting it anyway?
0: Yeah, I mean, I think you're asking a key question, which is an important finding from this trial, is that everybody is focusing, obviously, what we reduced. And for some of the bisphenols and the low molecular phthalates, using this approach, we were very successful. But we were not successful in reducing a very toxic chemical, which is called DEHP and is a high molecular phthalate. And the editorial to our paper in Nature Medicine actually describes it really nicely and saying, like, well, does this now raise the question if these chemicals are introduced in agricultural practices and they're actually within the food? And even if you reduce touch points, you will still be exposed. All of those are extremely important questions. But the key question that you've also asked is that, and this is the whole idea behind the PERS trial, does this reduction matter? Will it improve your health? And this, in a way, was probably is the most ambitious aim of this trial, because, you know, I didn't want to show it's bad for you. I wanted to see a little bit your approach. If I do everything that I can to reduce it, will it give me a health benefit? Now, I haven't published those data, but I can tell you that it probably has some health benefits, and it will. It's just a matter to which extent we need to reduce our exposure.

0: exposure, maybe a 30% exposure in bisphenols or 50% exposure in bisphenols is absolutely relevant. Because if you do that every day over a lifetime, it actually amounts to a significant reduction.
1: So what's the bottom line? The bottom line is you've shown that you can make a difference. There's this question of whether or not, despite doing all that, the food supply still has some of these microplastics in them and causes a problem, or there's a washout issue. But what's the bottom line from your point of view?
2: And where to from here as well with this information?
0: So the bottom line is that this is a blueprint protocol that at least if we cut down touch points to food and plastic packaging, which is something that is an achievable goal, not for the individual, but, you know, on a population level, it does reduce our plastic-associated chemical exposure. Ideally, we do this intervention for a longer period of time. Future studies need to use this type of protocol and then show that this is, in a way, a treatment, just like we've got data for when you stop cigarette smoking. You know, eventually your cancer risk reduces. So it's a little bit like that. Like if you stop your exposure to plastics, what are the long-term benefits? And the studies that we have completed is, for example, a study that we did in people living in bigger bodies that had metabolic disease. And we did this intervention for longer. And we're now following these people up to see, did it make a difference to their cardiometabolic health, even after, for example, a month's intervention? Similarly, fertility is, of course, another big topic that we are very interested in. And in this context, again, does this plastic detox diet that we have created improve, for example, measures such as sperm quality or, you know, hormonal imbalances that we see in people that struggle with fertility issues?
1: And if there's one thing that you would eliminate, I noticed that canned foods are a prominent source in your mind, even if they're BPA-free?
0: Yes, I think you want to avoid plastic bottles altogether, because the unknown truth is that BPA in everybody generally goes down, although we could still detect it in almost 100% of our participants. But what we also could detect at higher levels is BPS. Bisphenol S has replaced bisphenol A often in those plastic bottles. And as research goes at this moment, it's less studied, but it's likely to be just the same as BPA in relationship to your health.
1: Oh, God. So bang goes my canned
2: cannellini. Corn. Oh, yes.
1: But, okay.
2: We'll grieve together. Thank you, Michaela. Thank you for coming onto the Health Report.
0: Thank you for having me.
1: Michaela Lucas is Clinical Professor of Medicine at the University of WA.
2: I think this could be the moment that I'm going to do some online shopping.
1: I'm honoured to be at this changing moment in your life.
2: But this is a big overhaul. Yeah, you're not going to... Well, I wondered if you might shout it, but you might just see me on the internet this weekend upgrading the kitchen.
1: Just tune in to future health reports to find out the progress
2: so
1: of
2: exciting.
1: Priya's kitchen. You're listening to the Health Report here on Radio National.
2: Norman, I know that you love to talk about your knee.
1: I do.
2: Have you ever had...
1: It's one of my favourite organs. Is that an organ?
2: And the appendix. It's not an organ. It's a joint.
1: It's a joint. Okay, fine.
2: Have you ever had an ACL rupture, your anterior cruciate ligament? Have you ever ruptured it?
1: No, but I've had a child with an ACL rupture. And I actually watched it happening during a rugby game. It's quite dramatic.
2: And it's quite common in sports like that. Netball, basketball, rugby, where you're changing direction, pivoting. People can hear this or feel a popping sensation, pain, swelling.
1: Netball, the knee surgeon's dream.
2: lots of pivoting in netball.
1: It's kept a lot of knee surgeons in mortgage payments, I can tell you.
2: Well, I guess that's where we're headed now, is if you sustain a rupture of this particular ligament, do you need a repair? Does everyone need surgery? And there's a study that's looked at this. We're joined by one of the authors, Dr. Marco Dubay, who is a physiotherapist and postdoctoral research fellow at La Trobe University. Thank you for joining us, Marco.
3: Hi, thanks for having me.
1: So let's start with an anatomy lesson. What is the anterior cruciate ligament?
3: Yes, so it's a ligament in your knee that assures some stability. So whenever you are changing directions, landing, it ensures stability between bones in your leg, so the bone of your thigh and the bone of your lower leg. It's a

0: bit like a seat belt in a car. So you might never need it, but sometimes in, high speed incidents, you may need it to prevent some translation.
1: So, Marco, what can tend to happen is people sustain this injury. They might have been playing sport, they experience pain and swelling. They often come and see someone like me. We examine the knee and maybe they have imaging done. I guess the question is, does everyone who ruptures this ligament necessarily need surgery?
0: Yes, this is a great question. And I would say historically, the belief was that if you have an ACL injury, ACL tear, ACL rupture, well, that rupture will need surgery to repair it and get you back to your activities. But there's been more and more evidence that actually not everyone needs ACL surgery, and that some people probably will do similar than those who don't. So those who don't have surgery might do similarly to those who have surgery.
2: So there's two criteria here, aren't there? One is the function of your knee, because you can have a knobbly knee, a wobbly knee, if you change direction when your ACL is ruptured. And the other is the risk of osteoarthritis later on in life.
0: Yes, exactly. So one of the big consequences of ACL injuries and acute knee injuries, besides the fact that, you might be out of your activity for quite a bit of time, is the increased odds of developing osteoarthritis in the knee down the road. And so historically, that's why we thought, well, we need to have surgery to repair that ligament and ensure that the risks of osteoarthritis are not as high in the future. But what research has seemed to show is that the odds are similar whether you have surgery or not. Although this all doesn't mean that surgery is a bad thing. So surgery can be a very adequate intervention for some people, but I think it needs to be an individualized decision made with the surgeon, with the physiotherapist, with the sports doctor, or some people may, benefit from it while others may not.
2: Just play out the story for us in terms of the injury, because Australia's had this habit of going straight to surgery and other countries go to rehabilitation. What would the process look like if it was ideal?
0: At the moment, I would say in Australia, because of what we see in the news, because of, beliefs from patients and from clinicians, is that if you rupture your ACL, probably the first thing you're going to think about is, well, I need to get surgery and I need to get surgery quickly. And this is kind of, the model of care that's happening in Australia, but that's happening in other countries like, for example, Canada. On the opposite side, in countries like Denmark, Sweden, and Norway, they have a different model of care where when people rupture their ACL, what they will do is they will actually trial a period of rehabilitation that can go up for 3 to 6 months, where they try to do rehabilitation first, get the range of motion of the knee back, get the strength in the muscles around the knee back, get the agility, and get them back to running. And for some people, that may be sufficient to not have any more symptoms, not have any instability episodes, and be able to go back to their sport. So they're able to, avoid having surgery. So the model is, I wouldn't say inverted, but in countries like Canada and Australia, you sometimes maybe rush to surgery without giving rehabilitation a fair shot when you will eventually have to do rehabilitation after your surgery anyway.
2: Is the rehabilitation evidence-based? So is there a protocol that you know that you can follow? Because that's been controversial in physiotherapy, is people do different things, saying they all say it's rehabilitation.
0: Yeah, exactly. There's no one size fits all. There's no recipe. Things that are important is, it should be progressive. It should be goal oriented. Whenever you progress, you should have criteria when you try to return to running or when you try to return to sports. Instead of just relying on time, you should try and ensure that you have enough strength in your legs, that you're able to perform, functional tasks adequately before moving forward. And ideally, this rehabilitation doesn't need to happen in a physio's office all the time, but you know, ideally it would be supervised so that the progression is adequate and that people go from that initial phase of rehab that's probably a bit easy towards something that looks a lot more like the demands of their sport.
1: So how do we change things then, Marco? Perhaps we're over-interventionalist in Australia. From what you're saying, other countries are doing it differently. What needs to change here? Is it with health professionals? Is it in the community and education?
2: And I'll just add to that question, which is, if there's a knee surgeon listening, we're so insulting to orthopaedic surgeons, there's probably nobody.
1: I'm not.
2: No, but seriously, if a knee surgeon was listening, they'd say, look, we don't go in and operate immediately anyway. You know, that's not what you do. You don't get a good result. We'll wait until everything's settled down and we'll put you into rehab before we do the operation. So if you could add that flavor to Priya's question, it'd be great.
0: Yeah, definitely. And so I think that comes back to having an efficient use of resources and expertise. And so, as I said, some people will ultimately need surgery, but they might be on a waiting list for a bit of time. And so the best thing for the surgeon is for these people to do some rehab, get the swelling in their knee down, have as strong of, you know, knee muscles, whether that's the quadriceps or muscles in the thigh, and in the front of the thigh, the back of the thigh, to be as strong as possible before the surgery, so that we know that they will actually do better after the surgery. But for some of these people, they may actually be doing well enough that they avoid surgery. So it's not about, you know, getting less job for surgeons. They will still have plenty of job. It's more about using that time and those resources while people on the waiting list to try rehabilitation and get high value care and potentially, yes, reduce some of the surgery rates or make sure that those who do get surgeries are the right patients that are getting surgery at the right time with the right professional, which is the surgeon.
2: Marco, thank you very much for joining us.
0: Thank you for having me.
2: Dr. Marco Dubé is a physiotherapist and postdoctoral research fellow at La Trobe University's Sport and Exercise Medicine Research Centre.
1: And Norman, can I just say, a lot of patients say to me, Priya, I'll never ski again unless I get the surgery. And that is a myth.
2: It is a myth.
1: If you do the rehab, you may still go down those slopes.
2: I've got a good friend who has bilateral ACL ruptures and never had them operated on. And
1: there you go.
2: She skis very well.
1: There you go. On ABC Radio National, you're listening to The Health Report.
2: So Priya, now to a topic that I find sometimes difficult to cover because I find the research in the area quite hard. I don't know about you in this area, you probably see a lot of people with eating disorders. And I'll just declare my position before we come to our interview in the research. It drives me nuts because the quality of research in eating disorders and treatments is crap. The only thing that, and we'll see whether or not our guest disagrees with me, in my reading of it, the one thing that works is family therapy. And we're not going to talk about family therapy today. But there was a good randomized trial in Sweden of a digital technology and a multiple interventions in terms of behavior, which was slammed by the eating disorder community. And paradoxically, what we're going to talk about just now is digital interventions like CBT online and various other things. We'll find out exactly what. And it turns out the digital interventions are showing some promise, which is great news.
1: It is great news, and I do see a lot in this space, Norman, because I've done additional training. So I do quite like working in this space with patients, but it can be a tricky place to get support, to actually access subspecialised psychologists and dietitians. So if there is potentially evidence for these digital interventions, it may be a game changer.
2: So our guest is Associate Professor Jake Lenardon, who's in the Department of Psychology at Deakin University. And what he and his group have done is a review of the evidence. It's the second one they've done over the last few years into digital interventions for eating disorders. Welcome to the Health Report, Jake.
3: Thank you so much for having me. I really appreciate it.
2: Just bring me up to date here with my cynical approach to this, that family therapy is the only thing that's known to work. A lot of your digital interventions focus on cognitive behavioral therapy.
3: Correct, yes. And the reason for that is because CBT is very easily transferable to a digital format. And you're right in that family therapy is one of the evidence-based effective treatments we have, but it's not the only one. It's particularly well-suited for younger people, but for adults, what we tend to find is that CBT is the clear standout particularly for the treatments of disorders of recurrent binge eating. Not as much for anorexia nervosa. We're still trying to figure out what the best approach is for anorexia nervosa, but certainly for bulimia nervosa and binge eating disorder, CBT is the treatment of choice for those disorders.
1: And Jackie, it appeared that these digital interventions didn't just help the eating disorder symptoms, but also potentially other mood symptoms like anxiety.
3: Correct. So we found really positive effects on depression, anxiety, there was self-esteem improvements, general quality of life, and general psychiatric distress, which is really promising because it indicates that these tools are potentially a best buy intervention. They don't only help one problem, but they generalize the different problems we see in this patient population.
2: So let's get into the weeds a bit, because there's a lot in here in terms of different interventions.
1: Yes.
2: So let's boil it down. Are they all online cognitive behavioral therapy? We've spoken about this a lot on the Health Report over the years, where it's good for insomnia, it's good for depression. Sometimes it's supervised by a therapist, sometimes not. And were they just for binge eating disorders and just for people who would be classified as adults?
3: We did include any type of digital intervention. So what we captured in our review was internet and web-based programs, smartphone applications, and also chatbots, which are kind of increasingly used.
2: So chatbots meaning an AI person who has a chat with you?
3: Not quite a ChatGPT, but a chatbot that is rule-based and simulates a conversation based on predefined scripts and conversational tones. So what we did see was the vast majority of trials used the CBT intervention, mindfulness approaches, and there was also acceptance and commitment, so that newer wave of the CBTs. And there was also some dissonance approaches mentioned and treat.
2: So just decode that for us. I'm not sure I understand what's going on psychologically.
3: The internalization is the extent to which a person believes that being thin or of a particular body weight is equated with success, happiness, and self-esteem. So the extent to which someone internalizes this idealized body type, that is one of the key determinants of symptoms of eating disorder. So if we're able to disrupt that internalization and essentially get people to believe that being thin or being muscular does not equate to being a good person, then it tends to have downstream effects on eating disorder symptoms. So that's one of the key targets that is emerging in treatment programs for eating disorders. And we did capture a couple of trials that utilize that approach with some promising effects as well.
1: So for people listening, is this at the place now, Jake, where someone might actually be referred to a digital intervention, or is there still the need for caution and do we need more evidence and to know which programs are actually safe and well regulated?
3: It's a great question, and I think the answer is a bit of both. There is some national rollout in Australia of digital interventions, particularly in a first step in the management of eating disorders. So there's some great work being done in the Inside Out Institute in Sydney, who have credible internet programs that are implemented at scale for people with eating disorders. But at the same time, there also needs to be a little bit of caution, because we've also done some previous analyses in separate publications that have looked at the rate of harms or adverse events in digital interventions for mental health more broadly. And we did find that at nearly 10% do experience some adverse events and harms associated with these tools.
2: Such as
3: deterioration in symptoms. So people get worse, for example. People feel overly reliant and it increases a bit of tension and anxiety in their everyday life. We don't typically see severe adverse events.
2: We'll come to how consumers might choose these in a moment, but let's get a sense of, they're not head-to-head studies, you're not comparing one to another, but what were the features of ones that had a bigger effect and how long did the effect last? Because I noticed that the effects didn't last that long in some of these interventions.
3: Correct. And we don't have any evidence that one particular modality is more effective than another.
2: There are some online programs, say for depression, where the risks may be high and you have a therapist, a psychologist, supervising or monitoring what's going on so that they can intervene if there's something going astray. Did many have that intervention? And my understanding is that in CBT online, that can be associated with better outcomes.
3: the offering of human support and guidance from a trained professional, that's consistently shown to be associated with better and stronger effects. And we think the reason for that is because it has that sense of accountability, greater engagement, instilling motivation to change. Whereas people who do the program by themselves and it's self-directed, that tends to produce much higher dropout rates earlier on. And as a result, people don't derive the benefit that they would otherwise.
2: So how long does this benefit last?
3: There were some trials that had as long as 1 year follow-up, and they found sustained benefits over 12 months' time. Although I will note that the effect does diminish over time.
1: So if someone's thinking about using a program like this, what are they looking for?
3: Well, they're looking for one that is clearly evidence-based, because at the moment there are so many different apps out on the market that

0: that are touted as eating disorder recovery, but they really don't have any evidence behind it.
1: So just on that, my understanding is, but it's more anorexia nervosa, and we're predominantly talking about binge eating disorders, is that some of these apps lie and are actually designed to encourage eating disorders.
0: Correct. And there's been systematic analyses on that. And you're absolutely right. There were some that were coded as being actually harmful and reinforcing extreme dieting and weight loss beliefs, which we know are a primary trigger and maintenance factor for eating disorders. But you're also correct in that these tools that we have at the moment, there's really not much evidence that they're appropriate for anorexia nervosa. So what we are talking about, binge eating disorder is the illness that is most receptive to digital interventions. Bulimia nervosa is, to a lesser extent.
1: But coming back to Priya's question, what you head to the Inside Out website? I mean, how do you find these? Because some of them will want to take your money.
0: Yeah, it's a good question. I'm not affiliated with Inside Out, so I can't speak on behalf of them. But my understanding is that they do offer free programs. For users out there, please do find a credible program that has some research support behind it, especially probably behind a university that has developed the program, because that usually has some evidence supporting its use.
1: Jake, thank you.
0: Thank you for having me.
1: That was Associate Professor Jake Lenardon, who's in the School of Psychology at Deakin University.
2: On ABC Radio National, you're with the Health Report. And I'm going to leave you now with Tegan Taylor for What's That Rash?
3: So, Norman, we had a Mother's Day picnic on the weekend and my nephew told me a joke that I would like to share with you. What musical instrument does a doctor play?
1: I don't know. What musical instrument does a doctor play?
3: The organ. I thought it was so cute. My first thought was like, I can't wait to tell Norman.
1: Very good. Very good. I'm chuckling internally, you know.
3: Sure.
1: I'm having a big chuckle.
3: You're playing your internal organs. Yes,
1: yeah,
3: fair.
1: That's right, yeah.
3: And it has absolutely no bearing on this week's topic of What's That Rash?
1: Which is on progressive exercise. This is the podcast where we answer the health questions that simply everyone's asking.
3: So Ryan has emailed us to talk about progression in exercise. Ryan says, I've heard you mention progression in exercise a few times now. I understand the concept, but there must be a limit. Ryan says, I'm in my mid-40s and I'm past any desire to look like a bodybuilder. At the moment, I naturally diversify my exercises in order to stay interested and motivated. Can you rest the progression by doing another exercise for a few weeks and then picking up the weights again? Ryan says, I'm too old to grow a thick neck, but if I don't exercise for about a month, it's hard to get out of bed. Am I wasting my time throwing the same weight around for too long?
1: Good questions, Ryan.
3: Yep. I love this. So we will definitely touch on each of the parts of Ryan's question, but broadly, Norman, progressive exercise, what are we talking about here?
1: We're talking about exercise where as an exercise or an activity becomes easier to do, you make it harder as time goes on. So, for example, if you've not done any exercise and you're getting up off the proverbial couch and you decide to go for a 20-minute walk along the flat and you find that you get a little bit breathless, after a couple of weeks you won't be so breathless. So you might want to do your 20-minute walk in 15, or you do a 30-minute walk, or you add some hills and stairs so that you stay as breathless as you could remember after getting off the bench. And with weights, we can get into the weeds with this a little bit, but with weights, it means when you start off doing weight training and it's getting easier over a period of time, you increase the weights so that you're using the same effort, if you like, with higher weights in terms of building up either muscle bulk or muscle strength.
3: So we're sort of talking about two potential avenues here. You can build up your cardiovascular strength or fitness.
1: Yes.
3: So let's say I do a couch to 5K, or I'm training for a marathon and I'm progressively getting my cardiovascular endurance higher. Or, and it's probably both of the things at the same time, I'm working on building my muscle strength and endurance and size up.
1: That's right.
3: But it's the same kind of ladder.
1: Yeah, it's increasing the workload. So, and to use gym terminology, let's say you start off doing biceps exercises with 3 kilo weights. After a couple of weeks, you might go up to 4 kilo weights, then 5 and so on, and then you move up. But another way that's progressive is you might be doing 13 reps at 4 kilos, and then you go up to 20 reps. And so there's this big debate in the progressive exercise community, which counts more, reps or increasing the weight?
3: So I think today we'll focus a bit more on resistance training, i.e. weight training and building muscle.
1: And before you do that, good point, but most resistance training is aerobic as well. So just try doing, say, 15 squats, particularly if you're holding a weight. You're going to be pretty breathless at the end of that. So there's
3: I'm blowing pretty hard at the end of a set of heavy lifts.
1: Yeah, there's plenty of weight training where you get both here. So you shouldn't think of it just as muscles. You're exercising your heart as well. I interrupted you, but you're going to give us some fascinating history here, as you always do.
3: Well, I want to ask you a question. This is something that I feel like we maybe don't appreciate how much medicine has changed in quite a short period of time. So if you were having an orthopedic surgery these days, how long would you typically spend in hospital recovering after that?
1: Well, they're down to same-day knee replacements.
3: Right. In the 40s, it was like 6 to 9 months. And if you remember anything about the 1940s, it was a time where a lot of people were having orthopedic surgeries because they were returned soldiers. So it was a time when there was a lot of demand for reconstructive and orthopedic surgery. And there was this huge backlog as these soldiers were coming back. This is in the States, were coming back from war. And then they've had these long waiting lists to be treated because people were in hospital for such a long time. And there was a doctor who was doing the rounds at that time, Thomas DeLorme. And he thought it wasn't the doctor shortage that was causing the backlog. It was this need for a more efficient rehabilitation scheme. Because at the time, rehab basically looked like rest, heat, and high repetitions of exercises with very little resistance. And the idea behind them was just to get the blood back into the muscle rather than building the muscle itself.
1: Because there was a theory then that if actually if you work too hard, it was bad for your heart.
3: Well, it's funny because that was the saying of a very famous media doctor, Norman. He was a syndicated newspaper columnist. We're talking about Dr. William Brady. And he said, yeah, extreme effort was no good in exercise for the heart and just like in general. It just wasn't, it wasn't seen to be healthy.
1: Yeah, and the whole idea was it was good to go to bed.
3: Look, you know, I'm not going to argue with that. However, it seems that the evidence is not in my favour because this man, Thomas DeLorme, came along and his backstory was that he had had rheumatic fever when he was a kid. And he was sent to bed, like you said, and he lost a lot of muscle in that time and got very, very underweight and thin and weak. But while he was lying in bed, he was reading Strength and Health magazine, which at that time in the 20s and 30s was, you know,
1: it's like Charles Atlas. You don't be a 90-pound weakling and have people kick sand in your face.
3: Yeah, those like flexing men with their big biceps. So DeLorme was like, yes, this is my future. I want to be a flexing bicep man. And so when he got out of bed after being sufficiently rehabilitated from rheumatic fever, and he was told because of that, that his heart was weak and that he wouldn't be able to do a lot of exercise at any point in his life. And he pretty much set out to prove his doctors wrong and became a doctor himself and got super into weightlifting. He was bench pressing, he was deadlifting, he was breaking all sorts of records. He was from Alabama and one of the local newspapers dubbed him Bama Hercules because of how he looked.
1: DeLorme was ripped.
3: It was certainly ripped. So basically, this is what he's sort of entering the medical profession with as his history, his own experience of rehabbing himself. And then he's seeing this backlog of people with injuries, realizing that the sort of rehab exercises they were doing didn't kind of gel with what his experience had been. And so he started trying to give people heavier exercises to do instead and started getting good results. And it's fascinating to sort of see what he came up with and realize if you've ever done a session with a personal trainer or a weights class or asked ChatGPT to design you a weights program.
1: It's exactly what DeLorme did all these years ago.
3: It's basically that. It's 3 rounds of about 10 reps and add weight as you get stronger. It's crazy to me because I love going and lifting up heavy things and putting them down again. The stuff he was developing in the 40s and 50s is still what we're using today.
1: And it's been supplemented by more active research, which is good. And it's shown that it's actually not bad for the heart. It's pretty good for the heart.
3: Actually, I need to add one more thing. So the reason we call it progressive resistance exercise is because the idea of heavy weightlifting was a bit scary for people at the time because they'd been warned off it by the media doctor. It was actually his wife, Eleanor, who coined the term, which I love. She's a woman in STEM. She's a woman in spin. Here we are. That's why we call it that now.
1: Amazing. So we've got evidence, though, that it does work beyond Delorme's own work. You know, if you are a lifelong exerciser, you delay the onset of chronic disease. Your muscles are highly metabolic tissue. They are involved in keeping insulin efficient. And when insulin starts to become inefficient,

0: and there's resistance to insulin. You get your blood pressure going up, you deposit fat, you increase the risk of diabetes. There's also muscle crosstalk, which is increasingly recognized as that muscles talk to your gut. Muscles are actually endocrine organs. They produce hormones. Anyway, muscle strength is incredibly important. All-cause mortality goes down, keeps your blood pressure down, your blood sugar down, and our muscle mass decreases steadily per decade after the age of 30. So that is a track, if you do nothing about it, to frailty and premature death.
1: What do we know about maintaining a baseline as your body's aging versus kind of kicking it up a notch and building strength progressively?
0: The answer is not a lot. So if Ryan is doing some exercise with weights, then that's better than not doing exercise at all. There is a little bit of evidence that once you reach a plateau with the exercise that you're doing, your muscles will start to lose mass, even though that you're still doing that exercise. So it's better than not doing it, but you reach a plateau. And if you want to actually maintain and increase your muscle strength as you get older rather than allowing it to decrease, you've actually got to do it progressively. And this brings in the issue, which is to some extent what Ryan was alluding to, which is, do you really need to add on weight or can you increase the reps? So they've done studies where they've compared progressive exercise, progressive resistant exercise, where you progress in terms of the weights that you're using, so your same number of reps, but you're increasing the weights, versus keeping the weight static, but increasing the number of reps. And this is actually going to exhaustion, where you're really tiring out your muscles rather than just saying, I've done 10, I'm happy, I can go back and get a cup of coffee now. The idea here is that you actually are doing 10 reps where at the end of, say, three sets of 10, you're finding it hard to exercise that muscle group again because you've gone to exhaustion. And that seems to be the key. And you can do it via reps or weights, and it looks as though there's very little difference between the two. Possibly a little bit of bias towards progressing with weights, but if you increase the reps and you're doing it to exhaustion, you're going to get the same sort of effect.
1: It's funny that someone like Ryan is asking us this question, because I think Ryan is probably an outlier in the fact that he's getting to a stage where he's not sure how to progress further. What we know is that most Australians don't meet the physical activity requirements. So for most of us, this conversation is about starting where you are and then progressing from there. But if you're Ryan and you've already kind of progressed a lot, where is that end point? Like, surely you're not going to get to a stage where you're like lifting, you just keep adding a couple of kilos a week until you're lifting like 1,000 kilos, because that's just not possible.
0: No, you're not necessarily going to get to that point. But this is where variety counts as well. Ryan talks about variety, and I think he's right in the sense that he's doing variety because he gets bored doing one kind of exercise. And it's like whenever we talk about exercise, is it better in the morning, better at night, what have you? It's better whichever way that you can sustain it. And if Ryan were to do nothing else than just sustain the amount of exercise he's doing at the moment with weights and varying it, he'll be in pretty good shape, but he could be in better shape if he actually did it more progressively. And of course, you're going to reach a limit. And the question is, how many times a week do you do it? Do you have rest days in between? There are all sorts of technical things that if you're really working hard to get yourself up to a high level of fitness and muscle definition, then you would work on. But for average fitness, just make it a little bit harder over a period of time is going to be the right thing to do.
1: It's never going to be a linear curve though, is it? I wonder what kind of studies there could have been on this, because even our most elite sports people aren't always progressing in this linear fashion.
0: No, but they lose strength, you lose cardiovascular fitness, and you've got to build it back up again if you actually give it up for a while. And I don't think these elite athletes give it up completely. They're just not at that level of intensity. And they've got these controlled programs, which have been fairly well studied and attached to nutrition. So, which is the other side of this, which is you really can't talk about muscle building without making sure that you are on a diet with adequate protein intake, for example, so that when you're building up muscle, you're actually feeding that muscle with protein, which doesn't mean vast amounts of protein shakes. It just means that you're thinking about protein during the day. So this is not just about muscle training.
1: I guess it depends on what your goals are. If your goals are to have a thick neck, in Ryan's words, then maybe you train that specifically. But if it is, as I suspect, just wanting to keep your body as healthy as you can, to live as long as you can, to have a life that is functional and has ease in it, that like Ryan says, that you can get out of bed in the morning without pain, I wonder if we run the risk of overthinking this a bit. Like you say, Norman, do the exercise that you can do consistently and eat well and kind of don't sweat the small stuff.
0: Just build it up. I mean, there are certain exercises that you really want to be able to do and do easily, such as squats. Squats help you get up from a sitting position and you want to be really fit and strong with squats. You probably do want to be doing some push-ups because if you fall over or you go down to ground level, you want to be able to push yourself up and get up. So there's some of these exercises where I just don't think you can give up on doing a bit of work.
1: So bottom line for Ryan.
0: Do the work, Ryan. Keep the variety up. But, you know, you don't have to look like Charles Atlas.
1: But if you want to, I endorse that because...
0: Have you got a thing about Charles Atlas, have you?
1: No, I just think it would be fun to recreate one of those old-timey magazine covers just because it's fun. You have to wear a leopard skin, though.
0: You do, and you have to go down to the beach and kick somebody in the face.
1: Ryan, thank you so much for the question. We love that you asked it. I hope that you're in the gym right now lifting a slightly heavier weight than you lifted last week. If you want to email us, you can. Our email address is thatrash@abc.net.au.
0: And we'll see you next time.

0: I'm Andrew West from the Religion and Ethics Report on ABC Radio National. 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
2: In the week before Christmas in 1894, a man in the South Australian Parliament rolls the dice. He's making a gamble that he thinks will pay off. It's incredibly risky because if this gamble goes wrong, he gives half the population something he really doesn't want to give them. Join me, Mark Fennell, for the incredible story of how women in Australia became the most enfranchised women in the world. That's after the news on No One Saw It Coming.
3: ABC News with Andrew Kaloupas. Another group of Australian women and children has left a camp for the families of jailed and killed Islamic State fighters in northeastern Syria. The ABC has seen buses carrying the group leaving the Al-Roj camp on Thursday afternoon local time. It's believed the group is heading to the Syrian capital, Damascus, from where they will then attempt to travel on to Australia. The exact timing of that onward journey is not currently clear. Earlier this month, a group of four women and nine children returned to Australia after spending years in the camp. The United Nations Human Rights Office has condemned the treatment of activists detained after Israeli forces intercepted a Gaza-bound aid flotilla. Israel says it's now deported hundreds of those on the Global Sumud flotilla. The Israeli ambassador to Australia says no one was harmed during their detention, but relatives of some of the 11 detained Australians have rejected that. UN spokesman Thameen Al-Khatin says the contents of a video filmed by Israel's National Security Minister are outrageous.
4: It is indicative of the wider systematic torture and ill-treatment, including sexual and gender-based violence against Palestinian detainees in Israeli prisons and places of detention.
3: The head of the International Energy Agency says he's concerned the ongoing fuel crisis caused by the Iran war could lead oil prices to enter what he termed the red zone in coming months. Head of the IEA, Fatih Birol, has not elaborated on what exactly the red zone is, but says the Northern Hemisphere, with the Northern Hemisphere summer approaching, the demand for oil is about to skyrocket. In March, the agency, which includes Australia, coordinated the release of 400 million barrels of oil from strategic reserves. Mr. Birol says as those stocks quickly fall, demand will surge, leading to higher prices.
5: I mean, you can

0: rather, to twice a year. However, aged care and disability advocate Peter Wilcox says that won't stop overcharging.
1: We aren't talking about minor amounts. One of the things that I do get, $240 for a lymphatic drainage massage session once a week. The worker doesn't get paid $240, but I do get charged, or the package gets charged that. It's just disgusting.
0: A Paris appeals court has found Airbus and Air France guilty of corporate manslaughter over a plane crash in 2009 that killed 228 passengers and crew in France's worst air disaster. The ruling reversed the decision of a lower court that had cleared the companies, as the BBC's Hugh Schofield reports from Paris.
2: This is a big reversal for the two companies, and though the fine they've been given is mainly symbolic, the conviction is a severe blow to their reputations. Flight AF447 went down in stormy weather in the mid-Atlantic, killing all on board. Analysis of flight recorders showed that speed sensors, so-called pitot tubes, on the outside of the plane had frozen up, giving the crew confusing data and prompting a series of disastrous decisions. At the first trial, the court decided that human error by the pilots was primarily at fault, but that has now been overruled, with Air France being blamed for not giving proper training to pilots and Airbus blamed for underestimating the vulnerability of the pitot tubes.
0: American researchers have published the first scientific evidence of beluga whales recognising themselves in mirrors, a significant milestone in marine mammal cognition. The study, which began more than 20 years ago, followed four female whales looking in a two-way mirror. Their responses, such as blowing bubbles and posing, have provided evidence that belugas have a high level of self-awareness. ABC News.
3: ABC Radio National.
4: It is the week before Christmas in December 1894. We're in South Australia. It's the height of summer and it is stinking hot. But the Parliament is abuzz with energy and anticipation. Women are cramming in to witness a historic moment about to unfold in front of them.
5: There are women sitting up on the steps next to the Speaker. There are women who have lifted their skirts and are climbing up behind the parliamentary clock. They want to be there to see what's going to happen next.
4: Because what's about to happen is a debate. A debate about whether a certain bill should be passed that could potentially change their lives.
5: This is the Pandora's box moment, really. Women wanted to clean up politics, but they saw that their role as being the housekeepers of the world.
4: I'm Mark Fennell, and from this Pandora's box pours out a tense political fight and a groundbreaking law that will change lives for generations, but not necessarily in the way they expected. And at the time, I can assure you, no one saw it coming.

0: I have raked over the question of where my interest in history has started with students, with interviewers, with my therapist. and I actually think that it is the latter one, the therapist, where I've found the most answers.
1: So this is Claire Wright.
0: And I'm a professor of history at La Trobe University, and I write history for a living. I actually think it really goes back to having quite a rootless childhood, that I'm a first generation migrant to Australia. I came here when I was 5 years old. So I think that very early on I needed to root around to find answers to those quite fundamental questions of where do I belong. And history is where I found that. Australian history is where I found those intellectual answers anyway that scratch something of that much more archetypal itch in me for origin stories.
1: So this story today also starts with an immigration story. We're going to go back to 1879. We're in Adelaide. For people that were not there, i.e. all of us, what is Adelaide like in 1879?
0: So Adelaide is one of the colonies of Australia, and it's a colony that considered itself to be quite

0: Quite apart from the others. Obviously, this had been the lands of the Kaurna people for tens of thousands of years. So it has the same kind of frontier history as the other colonies. But it likes to think of itself as quite exceptional in that it didn't have the same sort of political foundations as the other colonies, in that it didn't have convicts at the heart of it.
1: So no criminal riffraff in Adelaide.
0: No criminal riffraff. So the streets were cleansed of this convict stain. They like to think of themselves as a bit apart. The city of churches we think of now, which has a moral purity element attached to it. And there was that sense that they were the purest of the states because they didn't have the convict stain and because there was a sense of freedom or possibility that was less tainted by the origins of the other states in either convictism or in the gold rush, in the great melee of the world that washed up there. And yet, Adelaide had an underbelly. It also had the highest per capita rates of prostitution in Australia. It had a profound working class. It was a port city. Mm. So there was that industrial heritage. And like all cities where there are class disparities, there are women scraping to get by.
1: So at this particular moment in history, can women vote anywhere in the British Empire?
0: They cannot. No. So Australia, of course, or the Australian colonies, have the upper hand in male suffrage. And many of the Chartist ideals that had been fought for in England since the revolutions of 1848 had come to pass in Australia. One of those early Chartist aspirations was for proper universal suffrage, which meant equal voting rights for men and women.
1: So women were increasingly interested in being able to vote, to have their voice heard through the democratic process. But to men, quite a lot of them, this idea was abhorrent.
0: There were a raft of objections to women having the franchise. They included that once women were able to vote, they would no longer want to marry and have children. That once women were able to vote, it would unsex them, that they would lose their feminine virtues,
1: right? Wow.
0: That they would no longer want to cook men's dinners or mend their socks. There was a sense that the whole social fabric would collapse if women were able to rock up at the polling booths once every 3 or 4 years and mark their preference for a political party on the ballot paper. There were arguments about women's mental capacity to do so, that women were too foolish, too silly. They would be too bowled over, say, for example, by the handsomeness of a male candidate, and thus they would not ascertain his policies. They would just tick the box next to his name because they had the hots for him. All of these things were regularly put up as reasons for why women should be denied their political rights.
1: It is hard not to laugh and be enraged. Like when you rattle through the list, they sound so absurd and so ridiculous.
0: You know, they do seem absurd. But one of the things I think in my, you know, long career as an historian now is never to assume that history is inevitable, that the outcomes are inevitable. It's now looking at it, it's like, well, of course women got the vote because the arguments against it were so downright stupid and frivolous and superficial and nonsense. But there was no guarantee.
1: So, central to this story is a woman by the name of Mary Lee, an Irish-Australian suffragist, a social reformer who came to Australia back in 1879.
0: She had 7 children. She had recently been widowed. She was only 58 years old, and she came to Australia because one of her sons, Ben, was critically ill. And she and one of her unmarried daughters had come out to look after him. Now, Ben dies soon after she arrives, tragically, and Mary finds herself in a situation where she hasn't got enough money to get home. She has no male protector to

0: in an income that is going to support her. And so she finds herself suddenly at survival point, at that critical level. Now, remember that there are no social services that would support someone like Mary, a migrant widow with no other means of support. So Mary is thrust upon her own endeavours to try to support her and her daughter. And she now sees all of the inequalities and injustices that face women and decides to do something about it.
1: So what does she do?
0: So Mary Lee takes up the suffrage cause. Now, she didn't invent the arguments that women had been putting for decades now about why women needed the vote. It wasn't a matter of pure politics. It wasn't this idea that, you know, a John Stuart Mill political philosophy idea of women should have equality because it's right. Now, there's an element of that, but also it's what suffrage meant. It was what having a vote would mean. The vote was the key to unlock the problem of all other situations of inequality, of exclusion from social participation, from employment. Women couldn't get a bank loan. If they married, they couldn't continue in the occupations that they were in many regards. They couldn't get an education.
1: And so the vote meant having some political power to change those things.
0: And so Mary starts to advocate for the vote. And she starts to become a vocal proponent in the suffrage organisations. She starts writing to newspapers, she starts lobbying politicians, and importantly, she starts gathering the working women of Adelaide around her.
1: And this is really her innovation. It's people power to rally behind a cause and create momentum.
0: Mary founds the Working Women's Trade Union of South Australia. She understands that getting that industrial base at the heart of the call for the franchise, that is going to be the Trojan horse that gets through Parliament.
1: In Mary's own words and letters she wrote, she voices concerns about the conditions of working women in South Australia.
0: Could women have ever descended to such depths of misery and degradation if women had a voice in making the laws for women? Let us be up and doing. Let every woman who can influence an elector see that he seizes his vote as a sledgehammer. So, you know, like, she's really giving the halftime speech here, isn't she?
1: Yeah.
0: She's like,
1: I can hear the music swelling.
0: Yeah, exactly. And what she's doing there is not only trying to get to rally women behind her cause, but she's trying to rally men behind her cause there. She's saying, can every woman who can influence an elector, and the only electors are men. And this is one of the catch-22s for women at the time, is that they don't have the vote. They don't sit in Parliament. Therefore, the only people who can change the laws to give them those political advantages are men. So only men can influence other men to put up a bill in Parliament and to pass that bill and to therefore become an act, which then will give women the right to vote. So there are many steps along the way, and Mary Lee recognises that she has to badger men.
1: She's not without adversaries. There is this one particular character I'm super intrigued about by the name of Charles Cameron Kingston, who seems to have a bit of a mouth on him. Who is Charles?
0: So Charles has got a mouth on him. He's a big guy. He's over 6 foot, which for the era is a lot of bulk to be hauling around.
1: People were shorter back then.
0: They were. You know, that's statistics. There's science that can prove that. But Charles Kingston becomes the Premier of South Australia. He's broadly a progressive, let's call him that. He's not a member of the Labor Party, but he's broadly a progressive. And yet, like many progressives, he was against women's suffrage. Now, the abolitionist Frederick Douglass in America in the 19th century had this great line, and I think that it is so applicable to understanding the suffrage movement, although he was talking about civil rights. He said, "Power concedes nothing without a demand. It never did, and it never will." He said that in 1857.

0: And I think that's the root of a lot of what's going on here. Men hold power. They hold power exclusively. And in Frederick Douglass' case, he's talking about white people hold power. In this case, men hold power and they're reluctant to give it up. And Charles Kingston is one of those men.
1: As the years go on, we hit the early 1890s, and there is this sort of groundswell of support and agitation for women's right to vote.
0: In 1894, a women's suffrage bill is introduced to the South Australian lower house.
1: Now, in order to show the government that there is public support for this bill, a petition is made across the colony. Over 11,000 signatures are collected from women and men who agree that women should have the right to vote. The petition was huge, not just in how many signatures it received, but literally its size. The pages were glued together and it ended up being 120 metres long.
0: So it's sending a pretty strong message that the people of South Australia want this reform. These petitions are glorious things. They're pieces of paper that are hand-signed. People walk around with quills and bits of paper and knock on doors and get people to sign them. And then they stick them end to end along like a huge ream of cotton. And the whole thing is rolled up and handed over in Parliament. And it's a great act of theatre. And this is particularly relevant in South Australia in 1894 because there's been a huge breakthrough moment in the global suffrage movement in 1893 in the colony of New Zealand.
1: Yes, so it was in New Zealand in 1893 that women were given the right to vote. Now, remembering New Zealand's part of the, you know, Kingdom of Britain in the same way that Australia is, its colony. And so when New Zealand women get the right to vote, they become the first in the British Empire to be given that privilege. And that was just a year before all of this is happening in South Australia.
0: So this is the breakthrough moment. Again, it's really important to remember that women's suffrage was not just some kind of little backwater issue happening down here in the Antipodes. This was the biggest global issue of the time. This was the question that all democracies and all political systems really were grappling with. At the time, it was known as the woman problem. And it was like, who was going to solve this puzzle of what to do about the demands of women globally to have the right to vote? And so New Zealand is the first country that breaks through. And so here's now South Australia, just the following year, with this bill coming forward, this petition with over 11,000 signatures being put forward, Mary Lee totally leading the charge, writing letters, badgering politicians.
1: As the campaigning continues, Mary Lee now has the support of the Labor Party in South Australia.
0: And so we get to this moment where it actually looks like, for the first time, an Australian colony might break through.
1: The day of the vote finally arrives, and it is the week before Christmas, the 17th of December, 1894.
0: So it's a blistering hot South Australian summer day, and the bill to give women the right to vote has passed the lower house. It's going now to the upper house, where, because of recent elections, there is a political first that has happened.
1: It's the first time that there is a non-conservative majority in an upper house in any Australian colonial parliament, and it looks like the bill to let women vote might just get through. So the conservatives have to be strategic. They need to do something to block this bill. And that's when they have an idea. It's risky, but it might just work.
0: There's a clause in the bill that says that no woman is capable of being elected to either House of Parliament.
1: That is Clause 4, and the Conservatives decide to remove it from the bill. Why? Well, they think if they remove it, essentially allowing women to stand for Parliament, no one's going to vote for it. It's too radical.
0: Far too radical. I mean, it's too radical for the women. There are no women who are banging down the doors of Parliament to become parliamentarians themselves.

0: Women wanted to clean up politics, but they saw their role as being the housekeepers of the world. Seriously, they use this language.
1: Yeah, right.
0: The housekeepers of the world, the peacekeepers of the world, using their feminine skills, their domestic skills, their skills as mothers, to clean up the acts of men as voters, but not as co-workers in Parliament. So one of the Conservative members of the upper house in Adelaide goes, ah, I know what I'll do. We'll strike out Clause 4.
1: Okay, so the Clause 4 that says that women can't be politicians, it's removed. And the whole point there is to deter people from voting for the bill at all, because surely no man would support women being able to vote and stand for Parliament.
0: I mean, they're really taking a tool out of a playbook that was used in New Zealand, which did kill a bill. So they had some reason to believe that this would work as well. However, there is this situation where there's now a non-conservative majority in the upper house. So there are politics at play here as well.
1: But will that politicking work? We are back in the room where this episode began. It's Parliament, where that very bill is now being debated, and there's buzzing in the room. Crowds of people have come to watch it unfold. Around 200 women squeeze in to watch.
0: The house is full, packed to the rafters with women who are taking up every available space, hoping to see this historic day. There are women sitting up on the steps next to the speaker. There are women who have lifted their skirts and are climbing up behind the parliamentary clock. One politician makes some comment about it being as loud as a hen house.
1: The session goes for hours. The sun dips behind the horizon. The lamps are lit. This is going to be an all-nighter.
0: Eventually, everybody is sent home. After a sleepless night, they come back and debate starts again. And by 11:30, they're ready to take a vote. The vote's taken and the ayes have it, 31 to 14.
1: After decades of struggle, fighting for their rights, South Australian women, including Indigenous women, have just become the most fully enfranchised women, not just in the British Empire, but in the world.
0: They now have the right to vote and the right to stand for Parliament. No other women anywhere on the planet have those rights. And now South Australia has the gold standard of global democracy.
1: Why did the sabotage plan not work?
0: I see this as like the Stephen Bradbury moment of politics. You know, no one expected him to win. He skidded across the finish line. And really, it's kind of, in a sense, just as fluky, because all of these forces happen to align in this one moment. You've got the support of the Labor Party. You've got this non-conservative majority in the upper house. You have popular groundswell that is being shown by the monster petition. There's this tiny window of opportunity, and the women's suffrage movement skids right through.
1: And so now all eyes are on Australia.
0: Because Australia now is seen to have come up with the solutions to these global problems. So journalists, political philosophers, sociologists all start coming down to Australia to see what this experiment in radical democracy looks like.
1: And what about the opponents, people like Kingston, the man that said, you know, what an absurd prospect it would be that women would sit in Parliament? How did they react?
0: So the hilarious thing about all of these antis, as they were called, the anti-suffrage, they were just known as the antis, how many of the antis quickly turned around and became pro-suffrage once women had the vote? Because lo and behold, women could vote them out. It didn't matter how handsome they were. If women didn't like their policies, they now had political power at the ballot box.
1: So they had to really about face, because suddenly the electorate essentially doubled overnight, right?
0: Absolutely.
1: When you take a step back and you look at that moment,
0: yep,
1: where a line is crossed through Clause 4, thinking that it will shut this down for good, but it backfires so spectacularly that it ends up

0: with the most franchised women in the empire and indeed the world. When you look back on that story, what does it tell you?
1: What I love about that moment is that it gives me great hope and great optimism. One of the things that the opponents of change always want you to believe is that the situation is hopeless, that nothing can be done, that you can rant and rave all you want. You can write your letters, you can sign your petitions, you can get out on the street and rally and protest, but ultimately you will be defeated. And my study of history and what moments like what happened in December 1894 in Adelaide show me is that nothing is inevitable, all change is possible, and that people make change.
0: Claire, thank you so much.
1: It's been my absolute pleasure, Mark. Thanks for having me in. Make history.
2: Claire Rice is a professor of history at La Trobe University. This episode was produced by Zoe Ferguson and Rebecca Metcalf. Now, before I leave you, if you've got 2 seconds and you found this inspirational, I love this story. It's an incredible piece of Australian history, also world history. Send it to a friend. Text them, send them a link. I don't mind how you do it. Just do it. Flick it on. And of course, if you're hearing this for the first time, you know this. You can subscribe. You can follow wherever you listen to podcasts. No One Saw It Coming is made on Gadigal land in Sydney, Australia for ABC Radio National. My name's been Mark Fennell, and can I just say thank you so much for listening, and I'll be back next week with a brand new episode. See ya.

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1: with ABC Radio National. Countries without the rule of law often have two sets of books, the official set that records what people will admit to and the unofficial set that records the truth. So worried is Australia's Bureau of Statistics about the official Australian national accounts that it's begun pointing out they include only legally bought tobacco. If they included illegal tobacco sales, which the Bureau says are swelling, its estimates of economic growth would have been higher. Woolworths is now reporting two sets of sales figures. Investors are being told its income from sales climbed 5.9% in the year to April. But if it weren't for the collapse, the halving in sales of legal tobacco, its takings would have climbed 7.3%. So many Australians are turning to illegal tobacco, and so quickly, that it's making the Commonwealth budget repeatedly wrong. 3 years ago, when Treasurer Jim Chalmers announced 3 years' worth of big hikes in the tax on tobacco, his budget said it would push up takings from $12.7 billion to $14.2. Instead, they collapsed to $4.1. Somewhere along the way, we've pushed normally law-abiding Australians into the hands of the black market. What happened? And is there any way back? Welcome to The Economy Stupid on ABC Radio National with me, Peter Martin, and our guest this week, Commonwealth Treasury Tragic. He follows its moves closely and has been following with increasing alarm its inability to forecast what its measures have been doing to tobacco sales. Chris Richardson, formerly of Deloitte Access Economics, and Ed Jagasothy, who teaches in the School of Public Health at the University of Sydney and gave evidence this month to the Senate inquiry into Australia's illegal tobacco crisis. Welcome, Chris, and welcome, Ed.
5: Many thanks, Peter.
6: Thanks, Peter.
1: Before we start, I want to ask each of you, Ed first, whether you receive money from or have ever received money from the tobacco industry.
6: No, I don't receive any funds from the tobacco or nicotine industries. I've never have, and I have no intention to.
1: Chris?
7: Same here. It's very much a no, never a single cent. In fact, I was on the board of a big business and we chose to ban big tobacco as a customer.
1: We've had, Chris, extraordinary success in reducing smoking. Not long ago, in 1980, one-third of Australian adults smoked regularly, one in three. Cigarette smoke was everywhere. By the year 2000, we'd got it down to one in five, and then it dived further. As best as we can tell, it's probably one in 10, maybe 12% if you add in vaping. One of the things we've done in pursuit of that aim, especially in the past 16 or so years, has been to ramp up cigarette taxes really, really aggressively. What did we do?
7: And the basic idea was pretty simple. Smoking is very bad for us, so try to convince people to smoke less by raising the price of smoking, by raising taxes. Kevin Rudd had a summit back in 2008, soon after he was elected, roll on to 2010, and it started to happen. Tobacco taxes went up 25%. In 2013, there was another round, four lots of 12.5% announced over the following 4 years. 2017, same again, another four lots of 12.5%.
1: Let's see, if we add those up, we're getting, because of the way that increases on increases work, I think we're getting to a doubling already.
7: We're getting to way more than that. You've already mentioned Jim Chalmers' three further increases of 5% ahead of wage growth. If you look at today's tax on cigarettes versus that in 2010. For every dollar of something in 2010, the average price, the consumer price index, is now about $1.50. But for this tax, it's $5.83, a really remarkable increase. If you look at a pack of 20, and if I include the GST as well, the tax is $33.62 on that pack.
1: And we should be clear, these measures were put in place by Kevin Rudd and Wayne Swan, Tony Abbott and Joe Hockey, and Anthony Albanese and Jim Chalmers. They're bipartisan, if you like, relying on the advice of the Health Department and the Treasury Department. What did these officials think would happen, Ed? What did the Health Department expect that first big hike, the one in 2010, 25%? What did they expect it to do to smoking?
6: That large tax increase in 2010 was expected to have an immediate jolt to the smoking rate. In the impact statement, they expected a 2 to 3 percentage point decline in smoking due to the tax. The rate of smoking had already been in decline, has been in decline for decades. So they expected it to accelerate the decline in smoking prevalence after that.
1: And what did happen?
6: There wasn't really a clear acceleration. It's not necessarily certain that indicates that there wasn't an effect, but there was not an acceleration in the decline in smoking prevalence.
1: Chris, what happened to revenue? Every one of these five tax hikes, and there was another one as well because they started increasing cigarette tax every 6 months by wages, which normally grow faster than prices. Every one of those was expected to not only cut smoking but bring in more revenue. What happened?
7: Oops. In 2019-20, after a handful of years where the tax take had risen very fast on tobacco, it hit $16 billion. And to make the obvious point, if the government gets that money, it can then do stuff with it. It can pay for a lot of things or it can cut other taxes. $16 billion in 2019-20. The following year, it was still $14 billion. Then there were a couple of years at $12 billion, then $10, then $7. This year, this financial year, somewhere around four, and we had the federal budget a handful of days ago, they say that in 4 years' time, this tax that used to be a huge money spinner will be raising $2 billion.
1: It used to fund, not tied to it directly, of course, but half of JobSeeker, a fifth of the defence budget. If you lose $10 billion, you're losing something quite significant. How many budget forecasts have been wrong?
7: I would say at least eight. And to be fair, you know, that the phrase about how do you go bankrupt or gradually then suddenly. Gradually the forecasts were not working and then suddenly you saw revenue just drop off a cliff.
1: Have we discovered a Laffer curve? Arthur Laffer was an advisor to Presidents Nixon, Ford, Reagan, also Margaret Thatcher in the UK. He's infamous for sketching out a graph on a napkin in a restaurant. And it suggested that if you increase tax far enough, you'll reach a point where you collect less revenue rather than more. He toured the world promoting the idea.
5: I mean, let's imagine I raise tax rates to 120% here in Australia. I mean, how long would you work? And if the rates are fair and reasonable, they'll pay them. But if they aren't, they're going to try to get around them.
1: He's made a submission to the Senate inquiry now underway, drawing what looks like a Laffer curve, using real data from Australia's tobacco excise. Is he right? Was he always right that you can increase a tax far enough to get to the point where it gets you less revenue, not more?
7: Well, oops again, Peter. Yes, it's always been theoretically possible to have a tax so high that people don't do the thing that you're taxing. Obviously, some people gave up smoking because of the massive increase in tax on legal tobacco. And that was a Laffer-like reaction, if you like. But the other thing was that simply a whole bunch of people shifted to smoking untaxed tobacco, the black market. And that's, I suspect, what has brought the Laffer curve here to Australia. And definitely, no laughing matter. These little beasties are very rarely seen in the wild.
6: I want to jump in there. While there's sort of a surface resemblance between this and the Laffer curve, it's important to remember that the purpose of this tax was to create a Laffer curve, right? The purpose of the tax wasn't to maximize revenue, wasn't finding the optimal tax rate that maximized how much revenue they could pull from smokers. It was to drive down smoking rates. So ideally, you would see this pattern.
8: This is a success on the face of it.
6: The success should be in driving down smoking prevalence. But however, that has not been the case.
8: You've tracked what did happen to the black market. What did you see and at what time? Those stores seem to have appeared from almost nowhere and they seem to be operating in plain sight.
6: Yes, there was a real ramp up in the availability of illicit tobacco from about 2020 onwards, which coincided with the steepest increases of the tobacco tax, but also coincided with the availability of cheap illicit vapes as well. So it's these two products in tandem with the same logistical networks, the same suppliers providing these two products at the same time.
8: Which may have also driven people to these stores. Do we have any idea of the extent to which they now supply tobacco, the extent to which ordinary Australians, ordinary smokers, are now breaking the law?
6: So the Illicit Tobacco and E-Cigarette Commissioner estimated in her report last year that it was up to 60% of tobacco which was supplied by the illicit market, and that's in line with that tax shortfall for 24-25 financial year.
8: In line with what Woolworths reports too.
6: Precisely. So that seems to check out. So up to 60% of tobacco is illicit, at least for that financial year. And on the vape side, it's almost all of it. So 96-odd% of the vapes are illicit.
8: Every second smoker is breaking the law. Almost every vapor is breaking the law. Do you think this would have happened? It's impossible to tell had we not had that series of dramatic increases in tax on cigarettes.
7: Worth noting, we don't, by definition, have magnificent numbers on the black market here in Australia or in the rest of the world. But to the extent there are indicators, it would appear that this has been a bigger and sharper decline in legal tobacco consumption than you're seeing in other nations around the world. That would suggest that tax is part of the story here. Worth also noting that the basic point is, you know, people will try to do the right thing. You know, if you were looking at two packets and they knew one was legal and one was illegal, they would try to do the right thing. But because we created the conditions for such an amazing black market, what people do over a longer period of time is what other people do. And as more and more people switched to the black market, others became increasingly comfortable to do the same.
8: It becomes acceptable to break the law.

0: Yeah, and we've lost. I mean, it is one of the many, many challenges in this, as we have dithered, is perhaps the nicest thing you can say. You know, as it's become clear that the collapse in the legal market was rocketing along at an amazing pace. And one of the reasons it's harder to go back to chuck a reverse laffer is because people are now very comfortable buying the black market stuff.
1: And I think also because these are actually just legal products you can buy in any supermarket, any shop, any servo, the fact that the main differentiating feature is the price also makes that threshold much, much lower.
2: You know, in Economics 1, Chris, my economics lecturer referred to a ratchet effect, and then he spelled it out just to make clear that he was saying ratchet. That seems to be what we have here, which is you can change behaviour in one direction, you can turn people into lawbreakers. You can't necessarily unturn them as easily. And what to do is what we're about to discuss on The Economy Stupid on ABC Radio National with me, Peter Martin, my guest this week, two people examining from different perspectives what successive governments and successive budgets have done to smoking and smokers, economist Chris Richardson and public health researcher Ed Jekasothy. Ed, one of the awful things that's flowed from the switch to illegal tobacco is an upsurge in violence, assaults, murders, firebombing of tobacco outlets, especially in Victoria. Was this at all predictable?
1: Sadly, yes. And
2: was it predicted?
1: Actually, it was predicted. Yes, one of my good colleagues, criminologist James Martin at Deakin Uni, wrote about this in 2018. It's also just sort of historical fact that when there are customs duties and excises, that there are actors trying to circumvent them. So smuggling has been a long time issue when it comes to anything that has customs duties attached to it. When you have such a big price differential, when you have these enormous taxes, and of course we've had examples of prohibition in the past in the United States, of course, when there are these big incentives to enter the illicit market, without the access to legal protection, dispute resolution, systemic violence naturally emerges as a means for criminal actors to enforce informal contracts. So it's certainly predictable that the illicit market would emerge and certainly predictable that would result in violence.
2: I should point out, though, that we don't have stores on corner after corner of our cities selling heroin or anything else illegal like that.
1: Yes, I mean, the number of stores is estimated around 40,000 stores in Australia.
2: What?
1: Which is, yes. And at the peak of the heroin crisis in Australia, there were no more than 30,000 consumers. So that's the sort of the scale or the difference in scale of nicotine versus heroin.
2: Might we be seeing, Chris, a whole shadow?

0: there's a cartel in Melbourne that limits retailers to $12 to $14 per pack, what they can charge. Not more than that, not less. They can charge $18 to $20 in the inner city. They've been permitted a $5 increase because of supply problems in the Middle East. Are we almost creating a shadow financial system, a shadow legal system?
1: They can make more money if they are telling the sellers, the typically tobacconists, how much they can charge in a given spot. Right? You know, you can't go any lower than this, or indeed more than that. And that combination gives extra profits to organised crime. And my fear is that they are moving, you know, cross-subsidising as they move into other markets and do other things. This may have started in tobacco, but it ends in tears on a number of fronts.
2: I think that's right. I think what we saw it, with the prohibition in the United States, where the amount of wealth that was accrued by those gangs corrupted institutions and maintained the dominance of those organised crimes for decades after prohibition was actually repealed. So this is my biggest fear with this issue, is the tens of billions of dollars that have been funneled into organised crime, which will weaken our institutions and potentially cause corruption and ongoing crises for the country.
0: Ed, we wouldn't want to be where we are. But given that we are, what should we do about it?
2: Look, it's a really difficult situation that we're in at the moment. The actual illicit market itself undermines all these public health interventions in terms of the plain packaging and graphic warnings, age restrictions. We've lost that social and legal license.
0: You're almost saying that by repeatedly increasing the tax on tobacco products, we've reached the point where it's harming public health.
2: That's right. The tax has created this black market, which is undermining many of the other policies.
0: Because you don't know what's in a cigarette that you buy. Well, you probably don't know what's in them anyway, but they're more likely to contain anything.
2: Yeah, that's right. All cigarettes are harmful. I'm not saying one's more harmful necessarily than the other, but certainly there's no consumer protections on any of these products, vapes or otherwise. And that's what we want to protect people from. And the fact that we've lost control of this market means that gaining control of the market should be our utmost priority for tobacco control, for public health, which means putting everything on the table.
0: Enforcement sounds like a good idea, but to state the obvious, Ed, is enforcement much more difficult when a problem is widespread? We couldn't enforce Australia's income tax system if everyone broke the law. As it is, very few people break the law, and we need very few checks.
2: That's right. I think enforcement at this point can be counterproductive. Even if you broke down particular networks, that could create further competition, further violence, further incentives to enter the market.
0: How would greater enforcement lead to greater violence?
2: So when you were to close down particular shops and close down particular networks, that creates power vacuums, which could be occupied because demand is still there when the price is still so high. Those vacuums can be filled by other actors.
0: What would you do, Chris?
1: Cry. I know we can't turn back time, but it would have been much easier to fix a year ago, much easier again 2 and 3 and 4 and 5 years ago. And I call it dithering. That's because I shouldn't call it what it really is. We have stunningly screwed up in recent times by sitting on our hands. So on enforcement, I think the weakest bit of the chain, the bit that can potentially be changed the most, is really, really limit where you can sell cigarettes. I would describe that as supermarkets and not much else.
0: You would let Woolworths sell them, Coles sell them, but none of those, no convenience store, no matter how legitimate.
1: You would have to have convenience stores able to register the license, basically, because there are plenty of places that aren't well served. On the other side of the equation, until a month ago, I consistently said, all right, you know, try to fix enforcement, don't touch the tax. We are now so deeply, deeply in this hole. It will be so hard to stop handing organised crime the amount of money that we are doing and all the other things that we're getting here. I would cut the tax per cigarette by 40 cents. That would take us back to where it was 4 years ago.
0: It would undo the Chalmers increases.
1: And you know, is that enough? Well, this still leaves a very large gap between the cost of legal and illegal. But unless

0: we have an absolutely red-hot go at both enforcement and tax, we're giving up and we are losing lots as we give that up.
1: Ed Canada did this, slashed its tax on tobacco in an effort to combat the black market. What happened and are there lessons for us?
2: So Canada had an emerging black market issue in the early 90s. In 94, they cut their tax in the attempt to address it. So they ramped up enforcement and cut the tax. They did actually get it under control. There's a few differences in what was going on there compared to here. They had a higher smoking rate. The actual illicit market was run by the actual legitimate tobacco industry, where they were just shipping it over the border to the US, where a lower tax than shipping it back into Canada, so circumventing the tax that way. So that's a different situation to what we have here. And it's not clear to what extent price was the differentiator, but certainly it was the motivation for the tobacco industry at the time. Here it's a bit different, but it did happen. So the tax cut plus enforcement did precede them getting the black market under control, and then they raise the taxes again after that.
1: Ed, you're not calling, as Chris is at this stage, for a cut in the excise. You're told the Senate you'd like the whole thing examined before proceeding. But if we did, if we reduced the illegal share, you know, got it down well below 50%, and I suppose a byproduct of that was more smoking, I mean, it's an awful choice. What would you accept?
2: Look, it's an awful choice. But however, unfortunately, at the moment, cigarettes are actually cheaper than they've ever been. You know, so if the purpose of the tax is to raise the price of cigarettes such that

0: there probably is a place at which we could be where reducing the tax would actually make cigarettes actually more expensive by virtue of the legal market taking back over from the illicit market.
1: And you'd be prepared to accept some increase in the overall smoking rate?
0: Well, look...
1: I don't like asking you this because it's an awful choice.
0: But here's the question, right? So currently there are really cheap cigarettes all over the place. So if we are price sensitive and cheap cigarettes would increase the smoking rate, that is happening now. So the only difference is people at the margins, who potentially are people who don't want to buy illicit cigarettes but don't want to buy expensive legal cigarettes, and if it were cheaper, they would opt for the Woolies, going to a supermarket and buying legitimate cigarettes at a cheaper price. That is quite a small margin. I think that ship has already sailed.
1: And do you suspect that smoking rates might be increasing?
0: It's possible. There has been some evidence from Wayne Morgan surveys that show that at least it's flattened out, that the decline is no longer happening and there might be a slight increase. I wouldn't be surprised considering how widespread the availability of cheap tobacco is, but it's unclear at the moment.
1: Is part of the problem for both of you, and we saw this when you gave evidence at the Senate, Ed, that what you're saying is what Big Tobacco, the tobacco industry, has been saying. You're tarred with their brush. It's almost as if you're saying what they're saying, you must be wrong. How do you respond to that, Chris?
2: Grumpily. You know, as I said, we can keep doing nothing and stay on the path where we are, where it looks to me as if we are worsening our health, taking money away from governments that they can usefully use, and subsidising the rise of organised crime. And that is what we are doing. And yes, that is bad for Big Tobacco. Or we can fight back. That takes money back away from organised crime. If it works, it increases government revenue. And by making it effectively more expensive to smoke, it has a chance to restart the downtrend in smoking. But yes, that path is also good for Big Tobacco. You get choices in lives. And if what is good for Big Tobacco is also what we need for our health, for our government revenue and for fighting organised crime, count me in.
1: Ed...
0: Look, it's a difficult question because we know what Big Tobacco has done. They cause an immense amount of harm globally and in Australia, and it gives me no pleasure to make points that they have made in the past. But we can't be throwing out their arguments purely because they said it. It's illogical

0: Australians who die every day from tobacco. Do you wish you weren't making the same case as the industry?
1: Absolutely. Unfortunately, the case is that the tobacco industry is actually a small part of the Australian tobacco market. It's actually largely illicit and largely run by organised crime. So organised crime are now big tobacco in Australia.
0: I wish we had a good answer. It seems as if we don't. We can only try to look for solutions. Ed, Chris, thank you. Before we go, as is traditional on the program, anything to look out for in the days and weeks ahead? Chris, what will you be looking out for post-budget?
2: The budget suggested some changes and the polls would suggest the punters don't like them. And that worries me because Australia has been terrible at change, championed by either side of politics for a very long time. So I will be wondering, you know, ignore the detail of these changes. I'll be wondering whether Australia can change. We've been terrible at it for too long.
0: Ed.
1: Look, I've got a personal one. I'm looking forward to a trip to Bali with my family.
0: There are cheap cigarettes there, I think.
1: I couldn't possibly comment.
0: Although I didn't ask any of us this. I'm pretty sure you don't smoke. I don't, and I've never smoked. Thank you so much, Ed Jegasothy, who teaches in the School of Public Health at the University of Sydney and gave evidence to the Senate inquiry into Australia's illegal tobacco crisis, and Chris Richardson, who's been following budgets and tax decisions for even longer than me and is now an independent economist at Rich Insight. Thank you both so much.
2: Many thanks, Peter.
1: Thanks, Peter.
0: And thank you for listening. You can find our episodes on the ABC Listen app or live on ABC Radio National Thursdays. If you have any thoughts or questions or comments, no economic question is stupid. You can email us. Many of you have done that after our program about the budget and our program about capital gains tax. Among them is Penny, who writes, I am so frustrated with the conversations about the property market that don't analyse exactly who's been buying houses over the past, say, 10 years. Penny lives near Margaret River. She says people with holiday homes are responsible for maybe every second or third purchase, and they're typically left empty 95% of the year. She wants to know who's buying properties, what they're doing with them. We

0: by Stalin to Bob Hawke's emotional misstep in Tiananmen Square and the bizarre flight of a German teenager into Soviet airspace. 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
1: ABC News with Andrew Kaloupis. Another group of Australian women and children with links to the Islamic State group has left a refugee camp in Syria to return home. Here's Nick Parmeter.
2: The ABC understands the group left the Al-Roj camp by bus, heading to the Syrian capital Damascus, from where they will then travel on to Australia. The exact timing of that onward journey is not currently clear. It's the second group of Australians to make the journey home after four women and nine children arrived home in Sydney and Melbourne earlier this month. Three of the women were arrested and remain in custody. Two were charged with slavery offences and the other with joining a terrorist organisation and travelling to a declared terrorist area. It's believed the latest cohort to leave the Al-Roj camp comprises seven women and 14 children.
1: More than 20 countries have condemned Israel after its national security minister posted a video of him taunting detained Gaza flotilla activists. 11 Australians were among those detained. More than 400 activists are in the process of being deported by Israel. With more, the BBC's Yolande Nell in Jerusalem.
3: Israel's Prime Minister and other members of his cabinet have criticised the minister's conduct. He's shown taunting detainees while they kneel with their heads touching the floor and their hands tied behind their backs. A lawyer for the Israeli NGO Adullah, which gave legal support to the activists, told the BBC they'd endured more severe treatment than others who joined recent flotillas. Israel denies any breaches of international law. 1 week after they set sail from Turkey, most of the activists are being sent back there by plane.
1: Senior executives at Snowy Hydro were paid more than $1 million in bonuses a month before revealing costs for Snowy 2.0 had further blown out. Here's Jake Evans.
4: The renewables mega project Snowy 2.0 is running $10 billion over budget, and the company announced last year it is expected to blow out beyond even that. But its board still determined to award $1.2 million in bonus pay to senior leaders, including $323,000 for Chief Executive Dennis Barnes, to be paid on top of his $1.7 million salary. The company says while Snowy 2.0 targets and other operational targets were missed, customer satisfaction, safety and culture targets had been met. The finance minister said pay was set independently of government. A review of the project's cost blowouts remains underway, with the company due to appear at Senate estimates next week.
1: Aboriginal health advocates say it's imperative Australia gets ahead of the current outbreak of diphtheria to protect vulnerable communities.

0: lead oil prices to enter what he termed the red zone in the coming months. Fatah Birol has not elaborated on what exactly the red zone is, but says the Northern Hemisphere summer approaching, the demand for oil is about to skyrocket. In March, the agency, which includes Australia, coordinated the release of 400 million barrels of oil from strategic reserves. Mr. Birol says all those stocks are quickly falling, and demand will surge, leading to higher prices.
1: I mean, you can spend, but then there's the end of it. We are coming to the end of it. The problem is, end of June, early July, the travel season starts. What does it mean? Typically, oil demand, oil consumption goes up.
0: U.S. Secretary of State Marco Rubio says the Cuban government has accepted an offer of more than $140 million in U.S. humanitarian aid. Mr. Rubio says President Donald Trump's preference is a negotiated agreement with Cuba that's peaceful. But he also labelled the island's socialist government a national security threat. Comes a day after the US indicted former Cuban President Raul Castro on murder charges relating to the downing of planes flown by Cuban exiles in 1996.
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11: Dr. Gábor Máté is a physician and author. He was born in Budapest in 1944, just weeks before the Nazis occupied Hungary, and his family suffered terribly in the Holocaust. Gábor eventually fled with his parents and younger brother to Canada, where he later trained as a doctor, becoming a successful family physician. He then spent more than a decade working with people suffering drug addiction on the streets of downtown Vancouver. But as Gábor reached midlife, he came to realise that the lines between illness and health, body and mind, patient and doctor, were not as clear-cut as he had assumed. And so he began the hard but life-saving work of attending to his own suffering, which in turn allowed him to become a very different kind of doctor. Gábor has written books on addiction, on ADHD and on stress. His latest is a magnum opus, the international bestseller, The Myth of Normal, Trauma, Illness and Healing in a Toxic Culture. Hi, Gábor.
12: Thanks for the introduction. Nice to be here with you.
11: As I say, you entered the world at a very dark time, Budapest in 1944. What was happening to your family in your first year of life?
12: Hungary at that time was the only Eastern European country that had up to that point escaped the Holocaust. And however, it was a very anti-Semitic country. My father was in forced labor with the Hungarian army, which is an ally of the Germans. In March of 1944, the Nazis actually occupied Hungary, and that's when began the extermination of Hungarian Jewry. Within the space of 3 months, they killed over 500,000 people, including my grandparents in Auschwitz. And my mother and I came within a hair's breadth of being deported there ourselves. But the whole first year of my life was spent under Nazi occupation with a very terrorized, grief-struck and struggling mother, who then, when I was 11 months of age, had to give me to a complete stranger in Budapest, a Christian woman on the street, to save my life.
11: She just went up to a stranger on the street?
12: Yeah, because she thought that where we were living, I would not survive.
11: And where did that woman take you, that stranger?
12: She took them to some relatives that were living under relatively safer conditions, who then looked after me for 5 or 6 weeks.
11: So having survived the war, you and your mother and father were then found yourselves part of the Soviet Empire. What was Hungary like for you as a little boy? What do you remember?
12: Well, I remember the books that I read, the playmates that I engaged with, schools. I was very much a young acolyte of the communist ideology because I believed in the system. And my parents, of course, and our teachers could not tell me otherwise for risk of dire consequences. And the ideals of the system in terms of

the brotherhood, sisterhood of humanity, equality, justice, really appealed to my own sense of justice. In 1956 came the Hungarian Revolution against the communist regime and the Soviet rule, and overnight the scales fell from my eyes and I became disillusioned with

0: and moved to Canada.
1: How did your family manage to flee Hungary?
0: Well, at that time, for a period of time, the Russians allowed the borders to be fairly porous and as a safety valve, really. And I think nearly 200,000 Hungarians crossed the border into Austria and moved to the West, many of them to Australia and to North America, a few of them elsewhere in Europe.
1: Your family made its way to Canada, to Vancouver. What are your first memories of this new place?
0: To tell you the truth, I was 13 years old at the time, kind of a budding little European, Eastern European intellectual. I had grown up in a city with a sense of history, monuments, tradition. And Vancouver, on the wild west coast of Canada, seemed very new and bland and rather uninteresting to me. It took me a while to become acclimatized to the Canadian culture.
1: Did your love of music, of pop music, help you broach that connection with other teenagers?
0: You know, I still remember the greatest hits of 1957, which is when we arrived there. So getting into the pop culture was a way of acclimatizing myself to Canadian culture. And for some time, I gave up my more European interests of classical music and deep reading and so on.
1: Whose idea was it for you to become a doctor?
0: Well, all my life, that was my ambition, that was my intention, that was my calling. My grandfather, who died in Auschwitz, had been a physician. Interestingly enough, he was also a writer. And I've thought about it. There was a genuine calling to alleviate suffering in the world. And of course, the practice of medicine is one beautiful way to do that. But I'd wondered since as well, was I trying to replace my grandfather in my mother's heart, who was deeply in mourning all her life about her idealized father? And was I trying to, in a sense, supplant him? Was that part of my motivation? I think it was.
1: You spent many years as a family physician and also in palliative care, and then worked for 12 years or so treating patients with serious drug addiction in Vancouver's downtown east side. Why did you leave your nice, cozy office to work on the streets? What prompted that?
0: Do you know what? When I graduated from medical school and finished my internship, my first job was in the downtown east side of Vancouver, which is

0: dogs of all kinds. There's nothing like that in Australia. There's nothing like it anywhere in Europe or even in the U.S. And I felt completely at home there.
1: At home?
0: I just resonated with the energies of these troubled, very sensitive, very troubled, very dysfunctional, but very human beings. And I worked there for 6 months, and I always knew I was going to return. So when the time came, I did return. But it just called to me. And of course, if I go back to the motivation of alleviating suffering, well, where is that most needed? Than amongst these ostracized, punished, excluded, impoverished, very ill people. So it was a way to fulfill my mandate as a physician. But again, I just felt very much at home there, and I very much recognized myself in them.
1: The book you wrote about that experience is called In the Realm of the Hungry Ghosts. That's such an evocative title. What does that phrase, hungry ghosts, mean?
0: It's actually a Buddhist term. In the Buddhist cosmology, Tibetan Buddhist cosmology, people cycle through six realms. There's the ordinary human realm, or ordinary selves. There's the animal realm, which is our drives and our appetites, our lusts. There is the hell realm, which is terror, fear, rage. In the hungry ghost realm, the creatures are depicted with small, narrow necks and gullets, big, empty bellies, which they can never fill from the outside. And that's the addictive realm, because the addiction is all about trying to fill an emptiness or soothe something inside from getting something from the outside, but it can never be satisfied. So whether you're addicted to sex, pornography, gambling, drugs, work, self-cutting, that never soothes that emptiness. It never soothes the pain. So that's the realm of hungry ghosts. So that's where the title of that book came from.
1: There are still different ways of explaining addiction, you know, all the way from people are making bad choices to it's the fault of the genes or it's a disease. How do you see it? What leads some people into addiction and not others?
0: Well, the choice idea that people are choosing to be addicted is absolute nonsense, and it's what governs the legal system. The legal system's approach to addiction is based on absolute nonsense.
1: Explain that more, because I think people would see many people have suffering in their lives or difficult childhoods or et cetera, et cetera. Not everyone
0: becomes addicted. Well, that's true. Many people suffer traumas and don't become psychotic. Many people suffer traumas and don't develop autoimmune disease. So there's all kinds of responses to traumatic experiences we can talk about. That addiction is one of them. I'm not saying that everyone traumatized becomes addicted. I'm saying everyone addicted was traumatized, which is a different thing. But I've never known anybody who woke up one morning and said, my choice is to become an addict. That's just nonsense. And people are compelled into that path by forces they don't even understand. But allow me to give you a definition of addiction. Let's just try this on. So addiction is manifested in any behavior in which a person finds temporary pleasure or relief and therefore craves. So pleasure, craving, relief, that's the first criteria. Second criteria, these behaviors result in suffering and harm. And thirdly, people don't give it up despite the harm. So pleasure, craving, relief, harm in the long term, inability or refusal to give it up in the long term. I said any behavior. That could be drugs, legal, like nicotine or alcohol. Could also be the illicit drugs, cocaine, crystal meth, the opiates, of course. But it could also be gambling, as I said before, pornography, sexual revolving, work, extreme sports, self-cutting, bulimia, shopping, eating, anything. The criteria is, does it give you temporary pleasure or relief? Does it cause harm? Can you give it up? So let me ask you this. I don't know you, Sarah, but according to that definition, have you ever had any kind of an addictive pattern in your life?
1: I could probably tick off a few.
0: Okay.
1: Easily.
0: Well, then I won't ask you what, but here's what I'll ask you. Choose any one of them and tell me, not what was wrong with it, but what did it give you? What did you like about it in the short term?
1: Comfort or relief.
0: Relief. Now, who needs

0: save
1: people who are suffering.
0: Exactly. In other words, the addiction wasn't the choice you made. It also wasn't the disease that you had. It was your attempt to relieve suffering. And you ask anybody, whatever they're addicted to, what does it do for you? They say, numbs me, relief of pain, escape from reality, stress relief, a sense of control, a sense of belonging, a sense of vitality. All of these things are good things. In other words, the addiction is nobody's primary problem. It's an attempt to solve the problem. The problem of what? The problem of suffering, the problem of emotional pain. Hence my mantra, don't ask why the addiction, ask why the pain. And if you understand why the pain, don't look at people's genes. Don't look at their choices, look at their lives.
1: So with that understanding, Gabor, how would you start working with someone? Say someone in the grip of some terrible opioid addiction on the streets. Where do you begin then?
0: Well, I would ask them exactly what I asked you. And I'd say, your impulse to escape suffering is completely understandable. It's very human. There's nothing wrong with you. Fundamentally, your addiction is an attempt to resolve the problem of pain. Can we talk about the pain, where it came from, and can we find you other ways of dealing with it so that you don't have to destroy yourself in order to escape from your pain? It's a very different approach from saying, you got this brain disease and we just have to treat the disease. Now, the brain is involved in addiction, of course. But if you look at the parts of the brain that are involved in addiction, there are actually parts of the brain that have to do with love, with a sense of belonging, a sense of connection, and a sense of pain relief, and a sense of vitality. And if you look at human brain development, and this is what's so frustrating for me, if I allow myself to get frustrated, is that this stuff is pure science. I don't make it up. But it's not taught in the medical schools. The average physician doesn't have a clue what I'm talking about. Not because the information is not being published in major medical journals, but because it doesn't penetrate the medical ideology. But the human brain is a social organ. It develops in interaction with the environment beginning in the womb. So already stresses on women during pregnancy, not their fault, but stresses on women during pregnancy predispose the child to mental health challenges because the cortisol, the adrenaline, and the stress hormones affect the child's developing brain. And according to a major study out of Harvard University published in the Journal of Pediatrics, which is the major pediatric journal in the world, the most important influence on the development of the human brain is the responsiveness of adult-child relationships in the early years. And when children are hurt, traumatized, like in Australia, there was a report a few years ago, tens of thousands of children have been abused in all kinds of institutions. If you look at the situation of the Aboriginal population of Australia who have been massacred, oppressed, deprived, and marginalized for hundreds of years, naturally the rate of addiction is high amongst them, as it is in Canada. And then we punish them for the pain that we've caused them. So human beings, as has been said by our great American physician, George Engel, are biopsychosocial beings, which means to say that our biology is inseparable from our emotions, our psychology, and from our social relationships. And that means that the more children suffer, the more likely they are then to become addicted, but not only just to be addicted, but also develop pathology of all kinds. And again, that's been studied, documented, the pathways have been delineated, and this information is almost completely ignored in medical training.
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1: My guest on Conversations is Dr. Gabor Maté. You said that right from the start, working with people grappling with addiction, you felt a kind of kinship or felt at home, I think you said. What was it about those people that registered with you?
0: Because I'm the same as they are. I have my own addictive behaviors. my own depressions, my own pain, my own ways of coping with pain, just to tune out my own difficulties, I was just more fortunate than they had been, so that I could channel my energies in different directions. But even when I was working with this highly addicted population, I was still pursuing my own addictions. It didn't have to do with substances. In my case, it was shopping for classical music. Now, people say, how can you compare yourself? I'm not comparing myself. The differences between me and my patients with HIV and hepatitis C and living barely outside the law are obvious, but it's the similarities that are striking, in that I was compelled to do this. I would drop thousands of dollars a day sometimes. I would lie to my wife. I would ignore my kids. So for the sake of my addiction, and also for the sake of my work addiction, which, if you go back to my infancy, what message did the world give me when I was an infant? That I didn't matter, that I wasn't important. Maybe I'm not even wanted. And of course, when my mother gives me to a stranger to save my life, that message that I'm not wanted is reinforced. Well, if you're not wanted, as I've often said, here's what you do. You go to medical school. Not they're going to want you all the time. And every day you get to prove how important you are. So that becomes an addiction in itself, which means now I'm ignoring my own family. So what I'm saying is that the differences are obvious, but the similarities between myself and my clients, that's what struck me.
1: Was that something that struck you at a particular moment in a particular interaction or conversation, or was it more a dawning realization, wait a minute, these differences between me and them are not as strong as I might have thought?
0: Well, you began this conversation by mentioning how I had to deal with my own challenges, and I had my depressions, I had my attention deficit issues, and as I began to deal with them, I began to realize that all of us suffering humanity, we're just brothers and sisters in the same struggle to be ourselves and to relieve ourselves of suffering. And when I tell my clients in the downtown east side that, you know, I get it, I spend all this money and I can't stop myself, they wouldn't say, how can you compare yourself? They'd say, hey, Doc, you're just like the rest of us, aren't you? And the whole point is, we are all just like the rest of us. The question is, do we want to recognize that, or do you want to feel better about ourselves by ostracizing these abject drug addicts? I spoke to 8,000 people in Sydney the other night. I asked this question that I asked you. Is my definition of addiction, how many would recognize yourself? Just what everybody puts their hands up. In other words, in reality, we're all very similar. And it's rather arbitrary and, I say, cruel to ostracize, select one segment and say, you're worse than the rest of us. It's just a way of making ourselves feel better. It's also very non-compassionate and non-helpful.
1: I'm curious about the role that your marriage played in self-examination, in that moment to realize you were having to do some of this work yourself.
0: Well, let me tell you a story. 6 years ago, I was speaking in London, and you know, I'm very good when I speak with audiences. I mean, I do a good job. I'm passionate, and I have a lot of facts to bring to the audience, and I'm a good presenter, and I'm also very compassionate. At least that part of me shows up, let me put it that way. But I was working too hard, which means I was depleted. I was in my workaholic state, which means I was depleted. And when I'm depleted, I'm not very nice to be around, including and especially for my wife. And so my wife said to me, literally, she said, buddy, you've written a book called When the Body Says No. You better write one called When the Wife Says No. And my good fortune has been to be married to somebody who doesn't put up with my stuff, who challenges me. Do you want to be with me? You have to grow up. And so it's been now that works both ways, but there's something that happens, and I talk about this in The Myth of Normal. In autoimmune disease, for example, happens mostly to women. 80% of people with rheumatoid arthritis or lupus or chronic fatigue or fibromyalgia inflammatory diseases of the bowel and, you know, and so on are women. And why is that? Is it genetics? No, it isn't. For example, an autoimmune disease, multiple sclerosis, in Denmark, in women, it doubled in 20 years, not in men. In the 1930s, the gender ratio of MS was 1-to-1. Now it's 3.5 women to every man, which proves that it's not genetic. By the way, there was an Australian study in 1967, the systemic lupus, which is an autoimmune disease that really attacks the whole body, where the immune system turns against the organism. The more childhood neglect and adversity people experience, the greater the risk for multiple sclerosis. Now, if you look at who gets autoimmune disease, not just according to my own observations, but a lot of research, is people who tend to suppress their healthy anger, who tend to be nice, who tend to look at the emotional needs of others more than their own. Now, which gender in this culture is programmed to be that way? Not by genetics, but by culture. So the reason, it's not women's fault. It's not even men's fault. It's not a question of fault. It's the way we are cultivated to function. Now, in my marriage, my wife had to increasingly learn to say no to that role of, in essentially, being my emotional mother. When men take on that role, they take on a lot of stress. And that's why there's more autoimmune disease amongst women. And of course, the male personality, I'm speaking of myself, doesn't take kindly to being called to responsibility. I want to be mothered. A part of me wants to be mothered, you know. And part of me also resists being mothered or resents it. But women do take on that role of, well, there was a New York Times article during COVID times, based on research, that women tended to take on the stresses of their husbands during COVID, and they felt guilty if the husband was stressed. So the article was called Society's Shock Absorbers, which then became a title of a chapter in my book. What am I saying again? It's all one. Mm. Our social roles and our emotions tell on our physiology.
1: I'm going to ask you to unpack that a little more, Gabor, because as you say, that's so, it seems so contrary to mainstream Western medicine, which is emotions are over here, bodies over there, yeah. And there may be some overlap, but really we're just going to focus on one and not worry about the other. How do you see it?
0: Well, Western medicine is completely unscientific when it comes to this point. It's got a lot of beautiful science, incredible achievements, technologies, interventions, miraculous. But it does separate the mind from the body, which is scientifically completely untenable. I mean, I could change your physiology in a split second. I mean, if I screamed at you, your physiology would change. You can't separate emotions from the body. In fact, there's a new science, when I say new, I mean, 80 years old, psychoneuroimmunology, which studies the unity of the emotional system in the body and the brain with the immune system and the hormonal apparatus and the nervous system. It's all one. So emotional factors, of course, have a physiological impact 24/7. And there's not one study, there's not 100 studies, there's tens of thousands of studies showing the pathways of that mind-body unity. They just don't teach this stuff in medical school. Why? Because the Western mind separates the minds from the body. 2,500 years ago, Socrates said that the problem with the doctors of today is that they separate the mind from the body. So this mind-body separation is entrenched in Western ideology. And the medical profession is caught up in that same dynamic. It's not the fault of individual doctors, it's just the medical ideology. So I'm saying it's not scientific. If you actually look at the science, it's not even vaguely controversial.

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You can find more conversations anytime on the ABC Listen app.

0: Gábor Maté is my guest on Conversations today. Gábor was born in Budapest in 1944. His family survived the Holocaust and came to Canada, where Gábor trained as a medical doctor working in family practice, palliative care and addiction. He's an internationally best-selling author whose work encourages a revolution, really, in the treatment of illness and addiction based on his understanding of the interrelationship between mind, body and emotion. When you refer to autoimmune diseases in particular, what is the scientific understanding, the research on the relationship between our immunity system, our autoimmune system and our emotional life?
1: Okay, trick question. What's the role of the immune system?
0: I guess it's to keep out foreign bodies, dangerous elements.
1: And?
0: Inviting what's healthful.
1: Exactly. In other words, it's the same. The role of the immune system is the same as that of the emotional system. No, I've said they're the same system. Scientifically, they're the same system. The immune system is talking to the brain. The brain is talking to the immune system. The white cells in your circulation, the immune cells can manufacture every hormone that the brain can manufacture. They're talking to each other. It's the same system. When you suppress your emotions, guess what? You're also suppressing your immune system. And that's the tension, what I call the tension between authenticity and attachment. Or need to belong is attachment, which is absolutely indispensable, because as infants, young children, we don't survive without attachment relationships. We also have a need to be ourselves. So here's a little trick that I do again with my audience. Let me ask you this question, Sarah. Have you ever had the experience of having a strong gut feeling about something, ignoring it, and being sorry afterwards?
0: Yes, of course I have.
1: All right. Of course you have, and so have I, and so have just about every listener. But you just told me about your childhood. Because as an infant, you never repressed anything. We were totally connected to your body and your gut feelings. Authenticity, that connection to ourselves, is actually a huge need. But what happens in families where either because of trauma or because of stress parenting or because of the stupid advice of parenting experts, children face this dilemma. I can be myself, have my anger, have my emotions, or I can be attached and be accepted, but I can't have both. What gets sacrificed is authenticity. And then we get disconnected from our gut feelings. And then we suffer all kinds of problems, both physical and mental. And by the way, when I use the word trauma, I don't necessarily just mean terrible things happening to kids, which they do. I also mean the good things not happening, of being accepted, of being validated, of being celebrated, of having emotions heard, listened to, and understood. That can also shut kids down. And that separation from ourselves then is the essence of trauma.
0: I'm curious how people respond. Say you're speaking to a group of women who are suffering one of these autoimmune diseases, whether it's irritable bowel syndrome or MS or lupus, and you point out this connection. How do people respond to you who are in the midst of the awfulness of one of those physical conditions and what it's meaning for their lives?
1: Well, I mean, it's not that I spring this information on them uninvited. When I was working as a physician, my first job was to help them with their symptoms, to help the right support, you know. But then I'd say, there's all this information connecting emotions and physiology. Are you willing to talk about that? Now, I can tell you multiple examples of people who'd been told that you got this autoimmune disease. We don't know what causes it. We have no cure for it. You'll be on medication for the rest of your life, and it's probably going to get worse. All kinds of people with autoimmune conditions who actually get better when they start dealing with the emotions. So it's liberating for people. And sometimes I don't recommend anybody getting sick, but you wouldn't be surprised to hear that a lot of people, when they do get sick, they say, oh, this is a lesson for me. I got to learn something here. And they do. Now, again, I'm not romanticizing illness. I don't wish it on anybody. But I can quote you, for example, the American singer-songwriter Sheryl Crow, who had breast cancer. And she said, until I had this breast cancer. I tried to please everybody else. Voices in my head told me that everything I did was wrong. I've silenced those voices. Now I look after my own needs. In other words, she's learned from her illness. One more time, I don't romanticize illness nor recommend it, but when people are able to learn its lessons, they can actually heal very often. Conditions that doctors told them can't be healed.
0: Are there people, though, who hear that as another kind of judgment, that they're responsible for their illness and it's something bad they've done? You know, it piles on that.
1: Well, people say that, but only if they misunderstand what I'm saying, because I don't blame anybody, because nobody did it deliberately. Again, I'm talking about childhood programming. Now, how can I blame somebody if their father was an alcoholic? And in that home where the father's an alcoholic, the mother was stressed. So the child survives by not rocking the boat, by walking on eggshells, by suppressing their own emotions, by in fact looking after the emotions of the parents, and they're programmed that way. And the problem with these childhood adaptations is once they get ingrained, then they persist until we deal with them. Now, do I blame somebody for having grown up in an alcoholic home? Do I blame somebody for having been abused, perhaps? Having been abused, and the natural response to abuse is to ask for help, but there's no help, or to fight, but you can't fight when you're 4 years old, or to escape, which you can't do when you're 6 years old. Do I blame somebody for being in those conditions? I don't even blame the parents, because they're just doing what was done to them. So in my world, there's no blame. If anybody perceives it, they're projecting their own guilt onto me. I'm not blaming them. I'm saying is, you're not guilty for causing your illness, but you can take responsibility for healing it once you understand it.
0: Another area that you've written on a lot, Gabor, and spoken about in terms of your own experience is ADHD.
1: Yeah.
0: How do you understand the relationship between ADHD and attachment?
1: Okay, so attachment means the sense of belonging to others. Human beings are creatures of attachment. I mean, the human infant is par excellence the creature of attachment. They don't survive for one day without people looking after them. But our attachment needs are not only physical, not only for nurturing and shelter, clothing, they're also emotional. We're wired that way. And actually, children whose attachment needs in the emotional sense are not met, they really suffer. So we have this deep need to attach emotionally. Now, if you look at my situation as an infant, my mother was stressed, grief-struck. She could barely ensure survival. She could not have had the calmness, the presence to attune with me. Attunement means that she gets my internal experience and has the rest and the guardedness to respond to it. She could barely assure our survival. That's an extreme example. So I don't get that attunement that I need, which I need. The child's brain needs to be attuned with in order to develop the appropriate circuitry. As I said earlier in this conversation, the brain is a social organ. As the great American psychiatrist Bruce Perry says, the brain is a historical organ.
0: Historical.
1: A historical organ, yeah. It bears the imprint of history. Physiologically, it bears the imprint of history. Okay, so my mother's in that state. Now, when the mother suffers, the baby suffers too. How does a baby do I deal with the suffering? Can I escape? Can I fight back? Can I change the situation? Can I ask for help? From whom? What do? I tune out as a way of protecting myself from the stress, so that dissociation, that tuning out, is simply a defense. But when am I doing this? When my brain is developing. Attunement is essential for healthy brain development. So that the tuning out then, when there's no attunement, there's tuning out. And then that gets programmed into my brain. And then later I'm told in my mid-50s, you got this genetic disease. No, I don't. I have a coping mechanism that got wired into my brain that's not creating problems. Because that's the issue with these early coping mechanisms, is that later on in life, they can become sources of problems. Now, does it take a Second World War to make a mother stressed? No, it doesn't. In this society, a lot of mothers, a lot of parents are stressed. Not their fault. Not blaming parents. They do their best. But people carry their own traumas into our marriage, just like my wife and I did, which means we act out our traumas when our kids are small before we even realize they're reacting our trauma. So that means we're passing on their traumas onto them, just like I did. People can be stressed because of economic, social circumstances. People can be stressed because the social support, the clan, the tribe, the extended family is no longer there to support them, which incidentally is how we were meant to develop. That's how we lived for hundreds of thousands of years until recently. So for all these reasons, we live in a very stressed and fractured society. Parents are stressed. And if kids are genetically sensitive, and that's what's genetic here is sensitivity. If they're sensitive, the more sensitive the child, the more they suffer. And the more they suffer, the more they need to tune out.
0: So what's an appropriate response then? If the wound, as you're describing it, is one of attachment rather than a genetic misfire?
1: I wouldn't say so much as attachment as attunement.
0: Attunement.
1: Okay. The parents love their kids, you know, but inside that attachment, they're not attuned because of their own stuff that I just talked about. So here's the good news. When I wrote Scattered Minds, my book on ADHD, which is my first book written 26 years ago now, I took medication for my ADHD. It was a much shorter book, a simpler book. When I wrote my most recent book, The Myth of Normal, which is much more complex, larger, much more research, thinking, writing had to go into it, I took no medication. In fact, when I even tried to, I thought it might help. All it did is cause me side effects. In other words, my brain has changed because I have looked after it. Now, what I'm talking about is neuroplasticity, the capacity of the brain to develop new circuits in response to new experiences. So if we see ADHD in particular, mental health issues in general, not as these written in stone genetic conditions, but as problems of disturbed development, then by providing new conditions, we can promote healthier development. But this culture tends to punish, and the parenting expertise in this culture tends to be one of sanctions, behavior control, and punishment. No, kids need understanding, attunement, compassion, being held. And the worst bully is desperate for healthy attachment with adults.
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0: I'm Sarah Kanoski, and my guest on Conversations today is Gabor Maté. Can I take you back to that topic of medication, which is a really charged one for lots of people, for themselves and as parents? And obviously a lot of people find medication, whether it's for ADHD or depression or whatever other condition, to be useful, life-changing, life-saving sometimes.
1: Yeah. People say to me, are you saying that ADHD or depression or whatever is not a biological problem? Sure, it is a biological problem. Everything is a biological problem. If I sneeze, that's a biological problem. But what shapes the biology? What I'm saying is that what shapes the biology is life experience, and that's true throughout a lifetime. So, medication or no medication, I took medication, it helped me. Not anymore, but it did. I'm not against medication. As when I was working as a practicing physician, I prescribed medications for children and adults, but they're not the answer. They can help with symptom control. So here's what I say to parents. No child should be forced to take medications. No child should be given the impression that they're acceptable to the adult world only if they're medicated. Number one. Number two, the goal of medication ought not to be behavior control, but to help the child focus better and to be more grounded. They have to participate in that decision. Thirdly, medications may or may not cause side effects. If they don't, and if they help, great. And if they cause side effects or if they don't help, stop them. But

0: Whatever you do, don't think you've answered the problem. You've only dealt with symptoms. There's simply no evidence that medication in the long term helps kids cope better with life. It helps in the short term to focus, you know, and great, not against it. But they should never be the first answer, and they should never be the only answer. And apply the principles of understanding the child, giving the right conditions. And then medications becomes maybe yes, maybe no.
1: So if I'm understanding you correctly, a reoccurring theme here is certain medical interventions like medication can be really helpful in addressing symptoms, but we still have an underlying root problem to look at, and that usually is a problem of attunement or early childhood.
0: Exactly, yeah. Or stress in the family. For example, if a family comes to me with, here's my kid with ADHD, fix them, I'm going to say to the parents, how is your relationship? Because if the parents' relationship is stressed, the child is stressed. And the more stressed the child, the more, so in other words, the child's condition is like the canary in the mine that allows us to know that there's a problem with the whole family here. So let's look after the whole family system here. Not with blaming anybody, but let's just look at the whole family system. When the parents calm down, and when the home environment eases, miraculously, the child is more present and has less need to be as intense, especially with sensitive kids. And these kids are genetically sensitive.
1: What do you mean by that, just before you go on with that
0: Well,
1: example?
0: The sensitivity comes from the Latin word sensere, to feel. The sensitive person feels more, so that the same external stimulus will have a greater reaction in a sensitive person.
1: And you're saying that's a genetic?
0: That's genetic. That's largely genetic, yeah, yeah. But that's all that's genetic, not the ADHD itself. And the rest of it depends on the environment. So you've got this sensitive kid. The good news is they're also sensitive to the positive. So if you create a better positive environment at home, they'll respond to that as well.
1: Let's follow that by kind of flipping the attention we're paying to the family and early life experiences as potentially this source of ongoing trauma and difficulty.
0: Yeah.
1: What can families do in a way to foster good emotional and good physical health? You know, it's really hard, those bigger social pictures that you're mentioning, race and class, economy, environment, they're hard ones to change. What can people do in their own lives, their own families, do you think?
0: The first thing they have to do is to recognize how much pain and trauma they might be carrying, which almost everybody in this culture does, but we don't recognize it so well. Not a question of saying I'm a victim. You're not a victim. Here's how it is. Objectively, here's how it is. You're only a victim if you use it as an excuse. They did this to me, and therefore, no, that's an excuse. But if you say, this happened to me, and now I can take responsibility for dealing with it, then that's empowering to people. So the first recognition is, yeah, this family has carried multi-generational trauma. It didn't begin with anybody in particular. It's nobody's fault as such. But at some point, we have to break the link of transmission and might as well do it now rather than wait for the next generation. And so the great Buddhist teacher, Thich Nhat Hanh, who died about 2.5-3 years ago, he said that the greatest gift a parent can give to their child is his or her own happiness. So my first advice to parents is, work on yourself. That's the biggest gift you can give to your kids.
1: Parents of older children, adult children, might think they've missed that boat.
0: Yeah.
1: What's possible for when your kids are grown ups themselves?
0: Well, funny you should ask, because my next book is going to be, which I'm writing with my son Daniel, is going to be Hello Again, A Fresh Start for Parents and Adult Children. And there are ways of working on a relationship and people, or at least to come to terms with that relationship. But parents, like myself, who objectively sense or know that the way they were parents when their kids were small created some problems for their kids that they, the children's adults, are going to have to deal with. First of all, drop the guilt. You did your best. That was your best at the time, with who you were, what you understood, and where you were at in life. So drop the guilt. It doesn't help you to look at your children through the eyes of guilt. Your children don't want to be seen.

0: seen as your mistake. Drop it. Secondly, own it. Yeah, that happened. Thirdly, it's up to the kids to work it out. You can't heal them. They need to take on that responsibility. You can support them in it, but you can't do it for them. And any need that you have that they should be different is your problem. That's what my advice to parents
1: is. That's tough advice.
0: I know it's tough advice because as a parent, every fiber of your being wants your kid to be okay and wants your kids to be happy, and you want to make it happen. But you know what? You can't.
1: But you can be a receptive audience for them if they want to bring something to you.
0: You need to absolutely be receptive, not defensive, not explain anything, but just, yeah, I get it. And yeah, I understand why you feel that way. How can I support you in healing?
1: And that's something that's happened in your own family, if you're writing this book with your son.
0: I would like to think so. My kids might disagree sometimes. But yeah, it's something that we've had to deal with for sure.
1: One thing you've been relearning as an adult from this young boy who was focused on doing well at medicine and achieving and then having to rethink about how they were in the world and in themselves was looking at the importance of play and joy. Winnie the Pooh is a book that you love. Why does the ending of that book touch your heart?
0: Yeah, well, I got to tell you, the Hungarian translation of Winnie the Pooh is better than the English original.
1: Really?
0: Really. I say that advisedly. The English version is brilliant, but the Hungarian is even more brilliant, just because the person who translated it. But you see, I mentioned that we're wired for all these emotions, like anger and grief and fear. We're also wired for play. And all animals play. Parakeets play. Dolphins play. Kittens play. Puppy dogs play. Because play is essential for brain development. And it's essential during the lifetime. One of the top five regrets of dying people that the Australian Bronnie Ware documented was, I wish I had played more. I wish I had allowed myself to be more silly. This is what people regret at the end of their lives. At the end of the Winnie the Pooh, there's that famous line that wherever they go in the enchanted forest, a little boy and his bear will always be playing together. And that used to bring me to tears. You know why? Because I was such a serious little adult when I was a kid. I wasn't playful enough. I was programmed to be more serious, to be older than I was. Thankfully, as an adult, I play a lot. My wife and I, we play a lot together. But that statement just goes to the heart of what it means to be a human being.
1: It's been a real pleasure to speak with you. Thank you so much for being my guest on Conversations.
0: Likewise, and thank you.
1: Gabor Maté was my guest on Conversations today. Gabor's most recent book is The Myth of Normal, Trauma, Illness and Healing in a Toxic Culture.

0: 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This is Conversations with Sarah Kanoski.
1: This conversation will be available for you shortly as a podcast. It was recorded on the lands of the Turrbal and Yagara peoples. I'm Sarah Kanoski. Thanks for listening.
2: A confession. A memory. A lie. What if all three could be wrong? Forensic is a new series from All in the Mind, unpacking the hidden psychology of crime solving. Why innocent people confess? How memories can be rewritten? The science behind true crime. All in the Mind, Forensic. 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
3: Hello, it's Meredith Lake here from Soul Search. Remember Earthrise? It was the first photograph of Earth taken by a human orbiting the moon, and at the time, it sparked an environmental movement. More recently, EarthSet was taken on the Artemis II mission. But in the intervening decades, the environmental crisis has worsened. So, what's missing from how we relate to our common home? 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
4: ABC News with Andrew Kaloupas. Another group of Australian women and children has left a camp for the families of jailed and killed Islamic State group fighters in northeastern Syria. Here's Nick Palmerton.
5: The ABC has seen buses carrying the group leaving the Al-Roj camp on Thursday afternoon local time. It's believed the group will head to the Syrian capital Damascus, from where they will then attempt to travel on to Australia. Earlier this month, a group of four women and nine children travelled home to Australia after spending years in the camp. Three of the women were arrested and charged by the Australian Federal Police upon arrival in Melbourne and Sydney. They remain in custody, two charged with slavery offences and the other with joining a terrorist organisation and travelling to a declared terrorist area.
4: The United Nations Human Rights Office has called for an investigation after global condemnation of a video filmed by Israel's far-right National Security Minister with activists from the Global Sumud Flotilla. Activists on the flotilla, including some of the 11 Australians, have alleged they were assaulted, claims strongly denied by Israel. The Israeli government says it's now deported the hundreds who took part in the flotilla. A UN spokesperson, Thameen Al-Katin, says there must be accountability for any wrongdoing found to have occurred.
6: Those responsible must be held to account. It is not a crime to show solidarity and bring humanitarian assistance to the people who are in dire need of it in Gaza.
4: US President Donald Trump has again vowed that the United States will eventually recover Iran's stockpile of highly enriched uranium, despite Tehran saying it will not hand over the

0: material. Iran is believed to possess about 400 kilograms of highly enriched uranium, which Mr. Trump claims was buried by US and Israeli airstrikes during last year's brief war. However, Iran Supreme Leader Ayatollah Mojtaba Khamenei has issued a directive that the country's uranium should not be sent abroad. Liberal Senator Jacinta Nabichimba-Price has denied she agreed with a podcaster that Australia should stop hundreds of thousands of migrants coming from India, China, Africa and the Middle East. With more, Evelyn Manfield.
1: The Northern Territory Senator has dismissed accusations that during an interview on a right-wing podcast, she supported the host's claims that hundreds of thousands of migrants from India, China, Africa and the Middle East were flooding Australia and had to be stopped. During the host's remark, Senator

0: Tampa. I'm just being honest with you. You know, the likelihood of that happening, given who we're dealing with right now, is not high.
1: The first case of Ebola has been confirmed in rebel-held territory in eastern Congo, with nearly 140 suspected deaths so far. Here's the BBC's Richard Kugoya.
2: The confirmed case is raising fears that the Ebola outbreak is spreading far beyond its epicenter in Ituri province. The patient traveled from Chopo province, where no cases linked to the current outbreak had previously been reported. There are growing concerns about access to areas under M23 control. The group has never managed a crisis like Ebola, but it has said that it will work with international partners to contain the virus.
1: ABC News.
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4: 10, 9, 8, 7, RS-25 engines, 4, 3, 2, 1, booster ignition, and liftoff. The crew of Artemis II now bound for the moon. Humanity's next great voyage begins.
5: For the first time in more than half a century, humans have traveled to the moon.
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7: Roger, roll pitch.
5: A voyage that arrested the world's attention in curiosity and wonder. And for all the data, for all the images, all the ways that the mission expanded our knowledge of the moon, perhaps the crew's keenest observations were of our planet, Earth.
8: When we burned this burn towards the moon, I said that we do not leave Earth, but we choose it. And that is true. We will explore, we will build ships, we will visit again. But ultimately, we will always choose Earth. We will always choose each other.
5: Beautiful words, weren't they, as the Artemis II mission crew came back into contact with Earth. I'm Meredith Lake, and in this episode of Soul Search, I want to know more about the shift of perspective that space somehow affords. What could it mean to look back and, as Christina Cook said, choose Earth?
9: This ancient knowing that I say can be awoken inside of us, it has to be awoken by something. It can be an image of the Earth from above, from Artemis II, that can prompt a knowing, that can make us feel a certain love. It can also be a certain grief about what's happening to the Earth that touches us and that opens up something alive in us. So if we follow that thread, if you will, of those changes inside of us, a feeling of love, a feeling of grief, then engaging with the living Earth becomes a response to that. It feeds us.
5: Emmanuel Vaughan-Lee is a storyteller and a filmmaker based in California. He's also a Sufi teacher calling for a renewed love of the Earth. Hello, Emmanuel.
10: Hi, Meredith.
5: How did you feel seeing that footage from Artemis II? What gripped you about this most recent mission to the moon?
10: I think what I found most intriguing was the similarities that it evoked in people to the 1968 photographs that were first beamed to the Earth. And about 10 years ago, I actually made a film about the first photograph taken of the whole Earth, the Earthrise photograph, and spoke with the Apollo 8 astronauts, all of whom have since passed away. So there was a real personal connection with that footage. And so I was moved to see it and how similar it was, albeit much crisper this time around, in this high-resolution imagery, and the video footage that was part of that, and the video logging that was part of the journey they were sharing. But I found the similarities striking between what, you know, Frank Borman and Bill Anders and Jim Lovell, those first men to orbit the moon and see the Earth, had with these four astronauts in present day. It evoked this similar sensibility that, as you said in your introduction, you know, it's not so much about the space exploration in the end and building ships and returning to the moon. It's the vantage point it gives us of the Earth. So I found myself reflecting on how, you know, almost 60 years later, that same image, albeit, as I said, crisper,

0: or more high resolution evokes the same sensibility. And we need that reminder, it seems.
1: I'm fascinated by the way images can call us to a kind of memory. And I'm sure we're kind of going to talk about that together, Emmanuel. But there was one difference in the iconic image that Artemis II gave us. The photograph, the standout photograph, I think, taken by Christina Cook, which, you know, had the cratered darkness of the moon in the foreground, the distant Earth behind it, our planet itself in partial darkness, though, interestingly, Australia, our continent, is visible behind the swirling clouds. She called that image Earth Set, not Earth Rise. And that struck me. It's not just, I suspect, because the Earth was setting behind the moon, so to speak, but I wonder if that was a way of marking a difference in the decades that have passed since those Apollo 8 images and the Earth Rise photo that they produced. How do you reflect on that?
0: Well, I think the first Earth Rise photograph spawned an environmental movement. You know, it really is what inspired Earth Day and led to legislation and a change in consciousness that really began to shift both, you know, individual relationships to our planet and also societal ones. And there was a sense of hope and optimism about what that would bring and the changes that would result from a consciousness that looked as Earth as a whole, alive being, if you will. Maybe it wasn't called a being so much back then. And now here we are almost 60 years later, and we have not made a whole lot of progress towards fulfilling that initial vision. In fact, we seem to be moving away from it quite consciously, at least in certain parts of the world. You know, certainly in my own country, the political climate has soured against anything to do with an ecological awareness and consciousness. So I think there is a potency and poignancy to naming it Earth Set. It speaks to how much longer we might have if we continue on our current trajectory.
1: And yet, Emmanuel, you've talked about the Earth in your own writing as a great seductress that will eventually lure everyone in. It seems that you retain a confidence, even more than a hope, that we will acknowledge the Earth in a way that goes beyond the way we do now. Tell me more about why you think that is, and what role do you think the image, and especially images from space, might have in that seduction, so to speak?
0: Well, I think an image can tell a story. You know, what was so powerful about that image and the images that we just saw from Artemis II is a story they tell. But they only begin a process that has to be embodied by individuals and hopefully by the societies that we're a part of. So I think that if we're going to think about how we might be lured by the Earth back into a space of awareness of what she is, and to me, I think for her very much as the Mother Earth figure that holds us all. If we're going to be taken back into that awareness, it evokes something very ancient inside of us, which is why I speak of the Earth as something that will eventually ensnare us all, because it has the potency to take us back to our original nature. Whether that's going to unfold on a timeline that aligns with, you know, our own hopes and dreams over the next few years is a big question. But I think if we allow the Earth to actually have its way with us, have her way with us, then we can return to this kind of primordial way of being, in which the Earth is not necessarily separate from us, but is a part of us. We are an extension of Earth. We are a being, just like she is a being, that has emerged from her. And this is something that we've forgotten. But given enough time, then I think this can return. In the same way that if you spend enough time immersed in the living world without a lot of distractions, the noise of modern life, the chatter in your own mind, it usually begins to fade away, and the feeling of Earth begins to envelop us. And it's my belief that there is that potential with every single person to return to that ancient knowing we carry within us if we allow Earth back into our lives.
1: Hmm. These are all things I hope we can explore in some more depth, Emmanuel, but just one more question about space before we do. I guess reflecting on space exploration generally, on Artemis II specifically, I've been struck that in some ways, sending humans there, related plans to build a base on the moon, could be the ultimate hubris. Photography, in a way, can contain and capture even those images of the Earth, could be some kind of expression of control, even. And yet, the wonder is there. It is palpable. I think we all feel it. And I guess there's a potential at the same time for a kind of shift of perspective, maybe a kind of decentering, maybe what Iris Murdoch would have called an unselfing when we look back on our planet from that perspective. I wonder what you make of, I guess, this dual potential in the image and in the mission itself. What do you hope will come of it? Is decentering important?
0: I think decentering is essential. And, you know, I'm not too drawn to the future of space colonization and space travel, to be perfectly honest. I feel like we should get our act together here on Earth, as I'm quoting the words of one of the Apollo 8 astronauts there, first. And we always like new frontiers that can distract us from what needs to be looked at right beneath our feet. So the technology has allowed us to get a vantage point of our planet, and it has done for almost 60 years. But it's also a distraction. And this notion that we can travel to Mars and colonize the moon, I find to be full of hubris and dangerous because it puts the emphasis away from where our attention needs to be.
1: I think we find ourselves on a fascinating and high-stakes cusp moment. And for me, the mission, its images, made that really tangible in a way that, in a way, is unsettling. Like you, I've grown up with these images. I'm younger than the Earthrise photograph. Mm. We have so much science. As you said, our vision is crisper now because of the technology that we have. And yet, who are we and what do we do with what we know remains a big question in my mind. I wonder how you reflect then on science and its limits, even the image and its potential limits, in addressing, I guess, that big question of hubris and humility.
0: I think, you know, science is a very potent, very powerful way to help us understand the living world and how it functions in the same way that it has enabled us to see the Earth from a vantage point to actually understand its holistic nature. Of course, that holistic nature, that wholeness, was something that was intuitively understood by indigenous peoples for millennia and for many cultures and civilizations. It just wasn't imaged as such. So science has given us that view. And science has also given us the view of understanding the intricacies that are present in every aspect of Earth. But until fairly recently, the model of science, the modern model of science, was one that was very much based on this idea of separation and studying things in isolation versus their wholeness. And it was based off a Cartesian view. It has recently begun to shift as more people are embracing this notion that perhaps intelligence exists outside of a human-centric experience, that perhaps plants are intelligent, that animals are intelligent, maybe rivers are intelligent. What's alive has started to become questioned. It's still not mainstream science at all, but it's beginning to shift. So I think science can be a very powerful tool, but I don't think it's the only tool. And I think one of the most dangerous things I feel about the modern Western view of science is it doesn't include spirit. In fact, it wants to push it very far away. It doesn't want to be considered in the same room, if you will. But for the majority of human history, it wasn't like that. you know, indigenous cultures, they're very remarkable scientists. Traditional ecological knowledge is incredibly powerful scientific way of understanding a landscape and a country and the whole earth. But it included spirit and the notion that the earth was alive, which is something that science has mostly said isn't true.
1: And isn't that progress, though? I mean, for so many people, I suspect being free of what to some people is a kind of claptrap is enabling. And, you know, scientists aren't devoid of wonder, as you know. So what's lost, I guess, when we lose a sense of the spirit?
0: For me, spirit is the essential quality of being that is present in everything within Earth. To me, it isn't a transcendental experience that exists outside of Earth, outside of matter. It's something that is present in every living thing. So I think we lose the whole notion of what a living thing is if we say it is devoid of spirit. And while, you know, wonder is very present in science, it is something that is not really allowed to be included. Emotion is not supposed to be part of the scientific process. But what about something deeper than emotion that touches us on a deep fundamental level? And spirit has the capacity to do that if we allow it into our lives. But we've removed it from our lives by saying the earth and all the living things within her are inanimate. And by doing so, it has given us permission to treat the earth as if it is a resource for our own consumption versus a part of our own selves.
1: On ABC Radio National, Radio Australia, and anytime by podcast, you're listening to Soul Search, the show curious about spirituality and how we make and find meaning. I'm Meredith Lake, and I'm talking with Emmanuel Vaughan Lee. He's a creative, especially interested in the connections between ecology and spirituality. His new book is called Remembering Earth, A Spiritual Ecology. But why does he see a spiritual dimension to the many crises that we're facing?
0: Yeah, well, we're gripped by many crises right now, as you just articulated. I mean, there is the ecological crisis, and climate change is one piece of that, but there are many aspects to it. And there are political crises. We're in the midst of war. There's economic crises. There's social unrest and upheaval. There are many different crises that are unfolding. Some people call it a polycrisis because it's hard to separate that. But my view, and it's very much not just my view, I'm not alone in this thinking, that the root cause behind these crises is not purely, let's say in ecological context, a result of us pumping oil out of the ground and CO2 into the atmosphere. That is an aspect of it, but what has allowed us to do that? How did we get to such a place where we have taken so much oil out of the ground, knowing what it is going to do to us in terms of the damage it causes, and allow that to continue? There is something beneath all this, let's say a root cause of separation, when we have separated ourselves from nature, from the living earth, and placed ourselves above it, that we are lords of this earth to use as a resource. But this crisis, if we go deeper, it points at this actual split of spirit and matter, where we have said we are separate from Earth. And to me, that's a spiritual crisis. It's not something that can be solved by changing to a green economy and to become, you know, more sensible stewards. Those are helpful pieces, but there is an underlying issue that must be addressed too, which is actually looking at what is our relationship individually and as a society with Earth. Are we spiritually connected to Earth, or are we existing as overlords that we are better than Earth? What is our relationship to other species? And, you know, again, going back to the ancient piece of this, cultures for time immemorial. In your country, Aboriginal knowledge understood this for as long as they've been in Australia, that we are connected, that we are kin, that there is a shared spirit. And if that is torn asunder, if you will, and separated, there's going to be stark consequences. Because if something is not part of you, then you feel you have the right to do with it as you please. And so then that creates a whole way of being which allows us to get into the place that we're in now.
1: Hmm. You talked about an ancient understanding that, I guess, you're saying has in some ways been either abandoned, damaged, or even forgotten. How much of this is, I guess, a kind of large-scale amnesia at the heart of the problem as you see it?
0: I think very much it's an amnesia, because I think it's a forgetting. Because I don't think the way forward, a solution, if you will, is about doing something new. I think it's about remembering something that's very, very old that exists inside of us. And I think the story of our modern era, as much as it is a story of progress and change and scientific innovation, it is also a story of forgetting something that was fundamentally part of our knowing as a species for the majority of our existence, which is that we share a relationship with Earth and all the beings that are within her. And we have forgotten this fundamental truth. And so the way forward is a remembering, is a returning, is a reconnecting, a re-enlivening of this ancient knowing, and ultimately returning to a space where we can see ourselves as part of an intricate web of existence, not as the primary top of the food chain species. You know, we have to look at it from a much more broad perspective, but we can't do that. Not really, if we don't return to a real intrinsic knowing that we share something that is not about a solution based on what kind of car you drive or what kind of energy you use. It's really much deeper because it speaks to a whole value system and way of being. But that value system and way of being, it has to emerge from something. It has to emerge from a real experience and a real knowing. Because, you know, respect, where does real respect come from? It has to come from a real experience, you know, and let alone love. If we talk about love for the earth, where is that going to come from? You can't impose love. Love comes forth from us from a real exchange. And that ancient knowing, to me, is a knowing also rooted in love and reverence and interconnectedness and kinship and the reciprocity and compassion and all of these, you know, you call them spiritual values or universal values. They come forth from there. They're not imposed. They are natural expressions, if you will. Mm. But at the core, it has to be something that is already within us. You can't impose all of that, but you can uncover it.
1: So tell me about how you personally, came to register, I guess, this sense of living in a time of forgetfulness and yet having that kind of memory within you, as you've put it. How did you, I guess, clock that for yourself in the, you know, the context that you've lived in? Was there an experience or even a place that shifted the dial for you?
0: It's a series of experiences and a series of events, you know, starting with when I was very young. I was raised in a Sufi household, mm-hmm. and one of the central tenets of Sufism is the oneness of being, which is that everything is divine. So God is not purely a transcendent experience, but is present in every living thing that surrounds you. And so I grew up with that understanding as a young child, but it wasn't until I was a teenager and I moved to America, where I moved from London, a very, you know, urban environment, built environment, to a rural one in Northern California, where I was surrounded by forests and wild ocean. And I could walk for hours without running into another person. And outside my window, there were deer and coyote and possum and raccoon and so many creatures that I fell, I guess you could say, more into a space of wildness, and that impacted me quite deeply. And You know, when I moved as a teenager, it was a rough transition. School wasn't easy. I was bullied quite severely, and I found solace in nature. I felt a sense of home and a sense of peace there. And I think looking back on it, what I had been exposed to, let's say, from a spiritual and conceptual level as a child, started to become alive in a bodily sense. Like an ancestral knowing started to emerge in me, and there was a feeling of connection that was felt in my body, in my emotional self, in my physical body, as much as me knowing intellectually where we're all one and God is not something separate from us, but to actually begin to experience that.
1: What did that do to the concept? I'm so curious about this, because I think the ideas we sometimes unconsciously bring to the world around us and our own place in it and with it can be very powerful. And yet they're not just ideas at the end of the day. As you're saying, things get embodied and that matters. So tell me more about the oneness of being and that specific concept as you've carried it. I mean, what does it really mean to say that the earth is a manifestation of God as, you know, as the Sufi Ibn Arabi had it?
0: Well, Ibn Arabi is, you know, he encapsulated something that was also very much present in other traditions, you know, in Buddhism and Vedantic Hindu traditions and Taoism. There's a perennial wisdom here, which is that what you might call divine is not to be limited. It is present in everything. And the physical phenomenal world, if you will, that we experience is in some ways the closest way we can feel and experience the divine. And the notion that God is only something other is something that was introduced to limit our experience of the divine so we could be controlled.
1: That's a big claim.
0: Well, I would make that claim, you know, and I'm sure a lot of people might not agree with it. But, you know, if the divine is separate from earth and the person who gives you access to the divine is an authority figure and that's part of an establishment of a religion, it puts a bit of control there, you know, that prevents you from actually engaging with holy ground under your feet. And then holy ground becomes a place that you have to enter, a temple, a church, a mosque, all these places. Now, I'm not saying they aren't holy ground, but I would say that the underlying philosophy of oneness of being and its companions and all these other traditions, they say that the divine is everywhere. And it is an expression of the divine manifesting from one reality into another. And that manifestation allows you to experience it, not just purely inwardly in prayer or meditation, but also outwardly in the forms that surround us.
1: Even many indigenous societies mediate the divine or the sacred. There are allocated roles, the whole concept of what's taboo and what isn't. These are also really ancient dynamics that have existed for far longer than the organized monotheistic religions that, you know, are so common around the world today. And so I guess I'm curious about what it means to acknowledge the oneness of being in a way that retains the wildness of what you might call the divine.
0: Mm.
1: Is there a transcendent element at all?
0: Oh, completely. There is definitely a transcendent element, and I'm not suggesting that there isn't one, but I'm suggesting there's very much an immanent one that goes hand in hand with the transcendent. And, you know, the great sages and philosophers throughout the ages, they spoke to this, that the divine cannot be limited. And I think how we experience the oneness of being is also deeply personal. It is not something that is uniform among anyone, and it is experienced differently across cultures and across places throughout the world. But I think the capacity that we have inside of us to experience it has to start by actually breaking down the boundaries of separation that have prevented us from actually being present with the world around us as it really is. And so the transcendent experience is what you could say is one part of the divine. But what about the divine that we can smell, that we can taste, that we can touch, that we can feel beneath our feet? And I think that we have to, again, engage with the earth from a place of openness. not only acknowledging the image of the whole earth, but what is it like to be in relationship with the whole earth? What is it like to think of her as kin? What is it like to feel with her as kin? And what can we do to bring us closer to that space that we once were in? So I think it's a very felt experience. It's not purely something that you close your eyes and go deep within. You can, but it has two sides. And what I feel is one of the tragedies is that we have often limited that and said the divine is this, but not that. And the oneness of being says it's always and, it's not or. It is the divine is this, and it is that, and it is more than this, and it is more than we could ever imagine. It is wondrous, it is alive, it is present in every blade of grass and every tree and every cloud, and also within one's heart.
1: The immanent and the transcendent, hand in hand. I wonder if you've ever had an experience you might call divine. This is Soul Search on ABC Radio National, Radio Australia and ABC Listen. I'm Meredith Lake and I'm speaking with author and Sufi teacher Emmanuel Vaughan Lee. If you're curious about his spiritual background and you'd like to hear the story of his upbringing in a London ashram overseen by a Russian mystic, Irina Tweedy, well, have a listen to our previous conversation from a few years back. There's a link to it on the Soul Search website. But for a long time now, Emmanuel's been interested in the connections between spirituality and ecology. He's added his voice and perspective to that wider turn towards the greening of religion. And in his new book, Remembering Earth, he lays it all out, the ideas and the practices of what he calls spiritual ecology.
0: Well, I think at its core, spiritual ecology is the recognition that there is a spirit imbued in all things, that the earth is animate and alive. It is filled with consciousness. It is filled with intelligence. And it is not just a recognition, but a response, and a response that is a spiritual response. So to me, that is the core of what a spiritual ecology is. But how one enacts a spiritual response is where it gets really interesting, because there is the diversity of ways of engaging. And if we look back at, you know, history, culture is made up of these ways of engaging, the different ways that one praises the earth, honors the earth, offers thanks of the earth, has all these different systems of practice and protocol, which form a basis not just of praise and appreciation, but also for what Robin Wall Kimmerer calls practical reverence, so that we can actually work within the parameters of what earth offers us without taking too much. But to me, that stems again from this actual relationship, this recognition, and that response is really an honoring. So in some ways, it's quite simple at its core. And if we allow ourselves to engage with that, then I think something that already is alive in us can feel a resonance. Because I know it sounds, you know, and I'm hearing it in your voice, a bit skeptical that this is possible. But, you know, this is something we all have within that side of us. It's you know, it's like we go into a forest and we spend enough time there. There is a feeling present that allows us to tap into that space and be nourished by it. Right? You've experienced this. Well, what if we take that a step further? What if we actually then respond to that feeling that is present there, that spirit that is nourishing us? Because it's not just the oxygen, that is not just the presence of those trees as a calming influence that are nourishing us. There's something else there that is nourishing us. It's unseen. But what if we actually respond to that? And in kind, you know, as simple as giving our attention and being present, you don't have to necessarily offer prayers or do a ceremony. You can if you feel called to it. But what if it starts with our attention, just our presence, that this being that is a forest is actually alive? Consciousness is a very powerful tool for changing things, but it has to start with just that, a consciousness. You know, that's the foundation. How that gets enacted, how that gets lived, that is really up to each one of us and what we feel called to do.
1: Emmanuel, you spoke about how powerful it was for you to move to a place where, you know, the wildness was on your doorstep, so to speak. And I guess one of the big questions I carry around this is access. And I mean practical access. I live in such an urban country. But access is more than that. I also mean, I guess, the access in terms of the attention that we give. Being, again, so aware that we live in an attention economy where distraction is the primary currency. And it's, I feel the overwhelm of that myself. And so I wonder, when you talk about registering the spirit around you, the genuine life that exists beyond ourselves in other living things, how is that accessible to you? How do you see that becoming something that people can access?
0: Well, you know, I think it's a really important point because not all of us live somewhere that is wild, that is not a built environment. And yet the living earth is present in every environment, even if it is less apparent. Not just greenery and trees, but the air we breathe. We are surrounded by the elemental nature of earth, even if we are not in a forest. And of course, it is there if we look. And so while being in wild landscapes can make one feel more enveloped by earth, it's always there if we give it our attention. And I actually write about this in the book, about the importance of not limiting how we engage with earth to landscapes where it is easier to feel earth's presence, but to be able to do it in any environment. But it requires our attention. But perhaps it's important to go back to a fundamental point, which I write about, which is that in order to become attentive or to want to be attentive, there has to be an impetus behind that. There has to be a desire. And this ancient knowing that I say can be awoken inside of us, it has to be awoken by something. It can be an image of the earth from above, from Artemis too, that can prompt a knowing, that can make us feel a certain love. It can also be a certain grief about what's happening to the earth that touches us and that opens up something alive in us that we feel. I mean, why would we feel grief? Because there is something that we love that is being damaged. You know, I don't think grief is an intellectual concept. I think it's something that's much deeper. I think it touches something deep inside of us that has to come alive. So that has to be a piece at play here. And if we follow that thread, if you will, of those changes inside of us, a feeling of love, a feeling of grief, then engaging with the living earth becomes a response to that. It feeds us. We want to do that, whether it's in a wild landscape or an urban one. And of course, there's a million distractions in our modern life. I mean, they used to talk about the 10,000 things, and now it's the 10 billion things.
1: True.
0: You know, and that's just every moment of every day now, you know. And so there has to be a real desire in us to want to reclaim this, which is why I feel that living a spiritual ecology, embodying a spiritual ecology, is a radical act. And I don't actually think that spiritual ecology itself is radical. I feel like that's an ancient knowing that has always existed. It's radical to be able to live that in a culture that has forgotten that truth. And so whether you're doing it on the city streets of London or you're doing it in a wild environment in Northern California where I live, it's still radical because it runs against the mainstream culture. It's against the tide. It's like we're swimming upstream.
1: I also carry a nervousness, Emmanuel, perhaps in an awareness of my own tendencies to want to contain and control, that in accessing something that others have been better custodians of than perhaps my own culture has been, there's a risk, a profound risk of co-option, of colonizing someone else's culture, someone else's spirituality, someone else's, you know, technologies of remembrance, as I think you call them in the book. How do you hold, I guess, that complication? Like this idea that we have an ancestral knowing of our kinship with the earth is there for everyone. I mean, I hear you, but as like a someone from a hyper-modern capitalist culture, there's challenges around accessing that, right? That could easily become a kind of colonialism in itself. How do you navigate that?
0: Well, I think it's a really important point, and I think it speaks also to the dark side of New Age culture, which is an extractive one, albeit for a spiritual purpose. That is another form of colonization. But I think there's a real distinct difference between taking and extracting specific ways of being, practices.

0: ceremonies, protocols, rituals, certain knowledge from different cultures to facilitate that connection versus the acknowledgement that there is a universal shared ancestral connection with Earth. It's just that some cultures, let's say Western cultures, have been separated from that knowing from a lot longer than others. And so the journey back is a different one. And I don't think the journey back should be by using other cultures, systems, and practices, which is why in the book, I actually very specifically do not offer any examples of ceremonies or rituals, but rather return to universal spiritual technologies, I call them, that are very much based within my own Sufi tradition, but are echoed very much in Buddhism and Vedantic traditions, and really are about the breath and the heart and working with these fundamental ways of connection and deepening a relationship with the spaces that surround us, the earth around us, but not to specifically name certain prayers, not to specifically name certain practices, because I feel that is very dangerous. And I feel there has been a co-option specifically of indigenous ways of being recently that I think you're pointing to in your question. And I feel that is dangerous. I feel like that crosses so many lines and is another form of extraction and colonization on top of the tremendous hardship and genocide and destruction that has been wrought to take, again, these systems of knowledge. But we can't deny that regardless of what culture that we're from, at the very root of our being, we are a being that is an extension of Earth. And so we have to find ways to support that returning. And I feel part of what will emerge maybe in the future are new ways of doing that that are in a response to the crisis that we're in, that are not based on extraction and taking of other people's ways of being.
1: Hmm. Emmanuel, let's talk about the way you suggest this spiritual ecology could be embodied and embraced in lived experience. Because I know you've devoted, you know, decades of your own life to cultivating these practices and that sharing them is a big part of, I guess, your vision for what it means to sow a seed of whatever future may unfold. You begin with the breath. Why the breath and how?
0: Well, the breath is the most primal and fundamental thing in existence. You know, it's what we do to stay alive. And cultures from time immemorial have understood its importance, not just as a physical necessity, but also that it is a conduit of relationship and a carrier of spirit, which is why in so many cultures the word breath means spirit or soul. There was a knowing in many cultures of this, that it carried something and it could connect you to something. And you think about, you know, even you go to a basic yoga class now, what did they do? They teach you about how to center yourself through your breath. You know, it centers you, it settles the mind, it connects you to your body, it brings you back into a state of presence and awareness. And if you begin to work with the breath more directly, it can actually take you beyond the mind and still the mind and bring you into a state of porousness and connection with the space outside of one's ego consciousness. And so this has been at the cornerstone of so many meditation practices and different spiritual traditions for thousands of years. So this is nothing new. You know this, your listeners know this. But what about applying those same techniques to actually learning how to be present as you walk through a landscape? So instead of projecting our own self-image as we walk through a landscape consumed by our thoughts, thinking that I am walking through a landscape, what if by focusing on one's breath while one's walking, the mind can settle and we can become more present in our body and as a result actually just walk through a landscape? This can begin to change so many things because when we are there in that space of just presence and awareness in the landscape we're in, we will feel that landscape more. That landscape's presence will make itself known to us. And if we do this over and over again, things start to shift. And this knowing, this ancient knowing that can

0: come alive in us can actually begin to become embodied.
1: I mean, so many people I speak to, Emmanuel, who've taken up a practice like this, say, just start and see what happens.
0: Mm-hmm.
1: And I guess as someone who was introduced to these things from childhood, as you were, who's practiced this kind of awareness for, you know, the best part of 40 years, what's been the fruit of that so far for you to cultivate your awareness through this attention to the breath? What has that path opened out in your own experience?
0: The breath is not only the breath, it's in relation to so many other things. You know, one is connected to one's breath and in a state of awareness, other things start to come alive within you. You know, the heart begins to come alive. The body begins to become alive. The way you listen changes. The way you see changes. The breath unlocks these other ways of being that change the way you're able to perceive the world around you. And so I think that is what is unlocked in me, to be able to hear not just the voices of birds and wind, and also the human voices that are intermingled with that as those distinct presences, but also to feel how they are part of a larger story, a larger song that is unfolding, that is being heard. So it has changed the way I feel a relation unfolds. I feel more porousness. I feel I'm not alone. And when I'm breathing just in my own body and I'm the only person breathing and not in relationship to a larger reality, I feel very isolated. I feel lonely. But I feel the opposite when I'm able to engage with the world around me from this space that the breath can facilitate and the doors that it opens inside of me.
1: You speak about reverence with the vocabulary of love in your book, Emmanuel. And I wonder if we could, I guess, rest on that notion. Love, we don't talk enough about love in any sphere, really, I don't think.
0: No.
1: But what do you think it means then to choose Earth, to love our common home, to let that be the shape of our relationality?
0: Well, I think if we're going to look at this whole crisis, going back to the beginning of our conversation, and a response to that crisis, you know, what I call the spiritual crisis, there has to be something that can really ensnare us back again in this relationship with Earth. And to me, that has to be love, because we're not going to protect something that we do not love. And love is the most potent thing in existence. And it is there in the spirit that is at the center of all things. And it's about connecting back to that love and finding our own way to love, our own way to express reverence. But there has to be love in this. It can't all be an intellectual or philosophical notion. It can't purely be an action-based response. There has to be a real driving force behind all this. You know, and for me, that energy that is present on the breath, that is both oxygen and also spirit, to me, it's also love. You know, in Sufism, love is the center of all things. Love is the spirit. Love is the self-manifestation of the divine that is present in every living thing and also the transcendental realities. Love is at the center of everything. So for me, when I think about Earth and I think about spiritual ecology, it's really about falling back in love with the Earth as a whole, as all the individual manifestations that are presented to us, but most importantly, the love that is within us, that is the connecting thread, the connecting relationality that brings us back to this ancient knowing that we are all part of this dynamic, breathing, living Earth.
1: Are you hopeful that this love is emerging, is palpable in the world? I want the answer to be yes, but again...
0: No, I don't think it's that simple.
1: No, it isn't.
0: No, I am hopeful, but I don't think that there's going to be a mass love-based movement that is going to change everything. But I do think that the individual connection to the earth has to be grounded in love. And I do believe that societal change comes from individuals. And it can't be, again, purely an idea. It has to be an embodied lived experience. And that lived experience has to be based on something that is lasting. So am I hopeful? It depends on what day of the week you ask me and what's unfolding in the world. I think all of us sometimes feel hopeful and sometimes feel nihilistic. But I do believe that there is a future. I do believe that the earth, which is much more resilient than we are, I feel, actually, has patience. And I do believe that the earth will ensnare us all. How long that takes and how that unfolds is a big question. But I know in myself that I'm not only interested in trying to change outer ways of being, I want to return to something that actually feels deeply meaningful and trying to find a way to live immersed and enmeshed in that and let that be the foundation for everything that comes forth.
1: At a time when even the language of spirituality has so much ambivalence around it for so many people, I wonder if you see a kind of openness to that? Or how do you read, I guess, our current capacity, perhaps, for an acceptance of what you're describing, a spiritual understanding of not only of the self, but of the whole earth?
0: I think there's a tremendous hunger in people to go deeper. And there is a tremendous despair about what we're experiencing in the world. But there is also underneath that, I think, a tremendous hunger to return to something that feels real, and the capital R. There is an openness. Of course, there is a tremendous closeness on the other side. We live in a very dualistic us versus them society at the moment. There's a lot of closed minds, closed hearts. But there is also a tremendous hunger, again, to return to something innately real inside of us. And I think the environmental movement, if its failings, which we're seeing around us, can point to anything, is that it can't be purely based on political changes. It can't be based purely on societal changes. It has to be based on something that includes the whole human being and returns us to an actual place of relationship that nourishes us on a deep level, that nourishes our hearts, that nourishes our soul. And that, I think, is what we hunger for. So there is an openness in that. I've experienced that with people, as I imagine you have. Does that mean that society writ large is embracing that? No. I think this is still very much at the fringes. But that's where real change always starts, is at the fringes. And over time, it begins to impact what lies at the center. The question is, will we have enough time left for that to unfold, or will a different story be the one that is told?
1: That is a big question, but thank you for your open-heartedness and I guess for calling my attention to, I guess, the possibility, the choice we can make to love and to love the earth. It's been wonderful to have you back here on Soul Search.
0: Thank you so much, Meredith. It's been lovely speaking with you.
1: Emmanuel Vaughan Lee, the founder and executive director of Emergence Magazine. It's an online publication with stories and short films about culture, ecology, and spirituality. 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
6: ABC News with Andrew Kaloupas. Another group of Australian women and children with links to the Islamic State group has left a refugee camp in Syria to return home. Here's Nick Parmeter.
7: The ABC understands the group left the Al-Roj camp by bus, heading to the Syrian capital Damascus, from where they will then travel on to Australia. The exact timing of that onward journey is not currently clear. It's the second group of Australians to make the journey home after four women and nine children arrived home in Sydney and Melbourne earlier this month. Three of the women were arrested and remain in custody. Two were charged with slavery offences and the other with joining a terrorist organisation and travelling to a declared terrorist area. It's believed the latest cohort to leave the Al-Roj camp comprises seven women and 14 children.
6: The ABC can reveal that before the Bondi massacre, Australia's intelligence agencies had cut counter-terrorism funding to its lowest level since September 11, 2001. Sean Rubenstein Dunlop from ABC Investigations has this exclusive report.
8: The ABC has learned classified figures provided to the Royal Commission show counter-terrorism fell to its lowest share of resourcing this century at ASIO and other agencies before the Bondi attack. The decline happened despite billions of dollars in extra funding for Australia's intelligence agencies in recent years. A source with close knowledge of the inquiry says ASIO increased counter-terrorism funding after raising the terror threat level in 2024, but the share had fallen again by the time of the massacre. ASIO Chief Mike Burgess is expected to face questions about his response to the rising terror threat and anti-Semitic violence at public hearings next week.
6: Israel says it's now deported all the Gaza aid activists as it deals with recriminations at home and outrage abroad over their mistreatment in detention. Global Affairs editor Laura Tingle.
9: Australia is one of a number of countries to formally express their anger at the treatment of Gaza aid flotilla activists by Israeli officials this week. But the filmed maltreatment of flotilla members at the hands of Israeli guards and taunting by far-right Minister Itamar Ben-Gavir has also sparked debate and recriminations in Israel. Prime Minister Benjamin Netanyahu rebuked Ben-Gavir for actions not reflecting Israeli values, but the PM has faced criticism for not sacking his minister. Mr. Netanyahu's stance reflects his domestic political exposure to the far right, but also his recognition that the incident has badly damaged Israel's international reputation. Laura Tingle, ABC News, Jerusalem.
6: Senior executives at Snowy Hydro were paid more than $1 million in bonuses a month before revealing costs for Snowy 2.0 had further blown out. Political reporter Jake Evans reports.
10: The renewables mega project Snowy 2.0 is running $10 billion over budget, and the company announced last year it is expected to blow out beyond even that. But its board still determined to award $1.2 million in bonus pay to senior leaders, including $323,000 for Chief Executive Dennis Barnes, to be paid on top of his $1.7 million salary. The company says while Snowy 2.0 targets and other operational targets were missed, customer satisfaction, safety and culture targets had been met. The finance minister said pay was set independently of government.
6: America's top diplomat Marco Rubio has labelled Cuba's socialist government a national security threat. The Secretary of State made the comments as he announced that the island nation had accepted more than $140 million in aid from the US. It comes a day after former President Raul Castro was indicted on murder charges, marking a major escalation in Washington's campaign for regime change in Havana. Marco Rubio says Donald Trump is prepared to respond to threats as

0: Aliyaro man Maurice Petrick speaks in his language, reminding people to get their diphtheria vaccination, no matter where they're from. But it's a rare message in language as health workers across four states and territories try to contain the spread of the disease, a disease that's disproportionately affecting remote Aboriginal communities. On Australia Wide, we'll hear what's happening on the ground, the push for messaging in language, and how the federal government's $7.2 million will be used to help the fight. And the world's largest schoolroom turns 75.
1: No computers, obviously. It was a radio. It was very crackly. If we were lucky enough to hear our teacher over the Indonesian boat fishermen, we were doing really well.
0: A lot has changed thanks to technology, but School of the Air remains a lifeline for kids in the bush. My name's Alex Barwick. You're listening to Australia Wide on Radio National, coming to you from Aranda Country in Mbantua Alice Springs. The COVID pandemic still feels like yesterday to many, and now another different deadly disease, thought to be largely eradicated, is back and causing serious concern. Diphtheria. It's a vaccine-preventable disease, usually only found in developing countries, and it's spreading across borders throughout outback Australia. It's been detected in Western Australia, South Australia, Queensland, and where I am in the Northern Territory, where the largest number of cases have been found so far, and it's already caused one death. While federal and state governments scramble to address what is now the largest outbreak of diphtheria since records began, there's been a noticeable lack of public information, particularly in Indigenous languages. And that's important because around 95% of cases across the country have been recorded in remote Aboriginal communities. Alice Springs and Bantua reporter Elsie Lange has been covering the outbreak. Elsie, how deadly is diphtheria and how's it spread across four states and territories already?
2: Yeah, Alex, I spoke to one expert yesterday who described diphtheria as a serious but treatable and vaccine-preventable bacterial infection, but it can make you really sick if you have other illnesses that you're dealing with at the same time. Diphtheria infects the nose and throat, the airways or the skin, and it spreads in one of two ways depending on which part of the body is infected. Respiratory diphtheria spreads through droplets from coughs and sneezes. Cuteness diphtheria spreads through direct contact with infected skin sores. Respiratory diphtheria is the one that's spreading in Central Australia right now. Experts say the spread is down to a few factors: vaccination gaps, the transience of people, and overcrowding. The Australian Centre for Disease Control say it's likely that there are several factors contributing to the outbreak, but the main one including that the strain of diphtheria that is circulating appears to have recently emerged, but it might have been circulating in Australia for some months.
0: So who's been most affected so far and why?
2: Right now it's primarily First Nations people in regional and remote places that are contracting the disease. Dr. John Boffa from Central Australian Aboriginal Congress described it to me as primarily a disease of poverty, of overcrowding, a disease of unemployment, of low education, basically the social determinants of health. There's also gaps in vaccination in those areas, not just because of hesitancy, but because there aren't enough professionals out there who can give the vaccinations.
0: And so what are health authorities trying to do to contain this spread?
2: This week in Alice Springs, we've seen Congress put up a couple of pop-up vaccination clinics in local town camps, but they only have one nurse available to do the vaccinations. I actually spoke to a First Nations primary health practitioner at Larapinta Valley town camp this week who said it was giving her flashbacks of COVID and trying to get everyone through the doors and vaccinated as fast as they could to stop the spread. Basically, everyone is just being told to go to their local clinic, check if they're up to date and get a booster if not. Apparently, there are no major issues with vaccine supply, though. Dr. John Boffa from Congress says his organisation is still 10 full-time equivalent practitioners down on what they should have, which is a hangover from COVID. They haven't been able to get their staff levels back up to pre-COVID levels.
3: I think about half the population of Central Australia still needs to be vaccinated. That's about 9,000 Aboriginal people will need boosters. At the moment, children have very high levels of vaccination, although there's some areas where that could be improved. It's really the teenagers and adults that we have to make sure that we vaccinate.
0: Elsie, I know there's been some criticism around getting information about diphtheria out to people in their first language.
2: Yes, I've been hearing that from people in remote areas. And while most people can understand English, it's about messaging that encourages people to go get

0: vaxxed again. And while hesitancy isn't a major concern, it's that people need to hear those messages in languages other than English in accessible places like social media. I spoke to Maurice Petrick, a community centre worker at Larapinta Valley Town Camp, who actually put the call out in Alyawarra language, one of the many languages spoken in Central Australia. In Alyawarra, what people need to come and do?
1: I need to learn the All right, thank you.
0: That was Maurice Petrick speaking there in Alyawarra, and here is the English translation.
2: Everyone has to get their needles from all the places, from everywhere. Doesn't matter where you're from.
3: So how do people know if they need to be vaccinated, if they're up to date?
0: If you've got your MyGov MyHealth record, just log in and you can actually see the list of vaccinations you've received, which is something that was made much more accessible after COVID, when people were just trying to keep up with what they'd already received.
3: And now the federal government has announced more than $7 million to support NT Health and the Aboriginal community-controlled health sector. That's a huge amount of money. What's it going to be used for?
0: A large part of that funding is to address the need for more workers in this space. And we've heard that since COVID, there has been massive challenges in terms of recruiting people, and there just aren't enough health workers to give those vaccination. Here's Federal Health Minister Mark Butler explaining more.
4: But they need help. They need some additional hands to administer the vaccines and to treat people who are sick, because we know this can be a very serious illness. The thing I think that's particularly concerning us over the last few weeks is that cases are starting to weigh heavily as respiratory cases rather than the skin version of diphtheria. Both are serious, obviously, but the respiratory version of diphtheria is much more serious. Mm.
0: That was Federal Health Minister Mark Butler there. And of that $7.2 million package to fight diphtheria, $2 million will go to Aboriginal community-controlled health organisations like Congress. There'll also be $5.2 million for the National Critical Care and Trauma Response Centre in Darwin to provide that surge workforce that's needed right now.
3: And so what's been the response locally to that funding announcement?
0: So Dr John Boffa from Congress has responded to the federal government's funding announcement with open arms. He says there's a lot of work to do, but with this announcement, he reckons they'll get the work done and they'll be able to do so within the next 6 months.
5: Look, I think this is great news. It's significantly more than we asked for, and it'll give us the surge workforce we need to get vaccines into people's arms to make it more accessible.
3: Dr. John Boffa from Congress there. Elsie, thank you so much.
0: Thanks for having me.
3: Reporter Elsie Lange reporting from on the ground here in Alice Springs and Bantua.
6: This is ABC Australia Wide.
3: We head to the New South Wales mid-north coast now, where this time last year, large parts of the region were underwater. 12 months on from those record-breaking floods, important public infrastructure is still under repair. And while locals are slowly working at getting their lives back to normal, some are also yet to return to their homes. A silver lining has been the incredible community, neighbours supporting one another. Reporter Emma Siosian has met with flood-impacted residents to find out where their lives are a year on.
7: It's a calm, sunny day, and fifth-generation dairy farmers Craig Emerton and his wife Debbie are enjoying a cup of tea in the back room of their historic Crokeye home on Jones Island in the Manning River near Taree. It's a stark contrast to this time a year ago, when they were forced to swim out to an oyster barge to be evacuated during the worst flooding they've ever seen.
8: It didn't go over top of these benches. Was right on the lapping the edge of this one.
7: It was 16 weeks before they were able to return home.
8: The total loss is probably estimated about $500,000. We're only a very small dairy.

0: Ours, we couldn't sell at the moment if we wanted to. Nothing is selling on the floodplain. I've lived in this house all my life. My niece that's actually working on the farm with us is seventh generation. 170 years this year since our family settled on Jones Island.
1: Craig's wife Debbie says inside their house is starting to feel like home again.
2: It's been a long 12 months with a lot of work and yeah, I mean, we're doing well as far as getting things back together and trying to get the farm under control and things. I am very thankful and grateful for all the help. We were fed, you know, 2 meals a day solid. You know, they'd ring us and say, "You still at the dairy? We're coming now with your hot meal." We've been very cared for and we can feel it.
1: Elsewhere on the Mid-North Coast, other farmers, residents and business owners are still finding their feet. Wingham was one of the worst-hit areas, and it's the base of the Manning Valley Neighbourhood Service, funded by the New South Wales Reconstruction Authority. The centre is managed by Kate Darnell.
3: We would have easily have provide information support or referral to over 600 individuals, including families and their children. We have people to this day that are still couch surfing, are still technically homeless, still have bathrooms and kitchens that are not habitable and therefore homes that are inhabitable.
1: Wingham resident Bruce Sanders says the centre has been a great support.
4: The water got into the front rooms of the house at the same time as we were trying to fix our own place. My daughter and I were both in the SES and we were going round and seeing other people's homes in such bad condition and thinking, oh, ours isn't too bad after all. We didn't want to claim and pushing in front of people that were in such a bad situation. But it got to the point where we had to. My house has still got no kitchen, no bathroom, but I've now got an ensuite that works, so we don't have to go outside to go to the loo. I did have to use a shower and bathroom in a caravan.
1: In another area of Wingham, Gay Evans and her husband are now back in their home after extensive community support allowed them to rebuild.
5: The whole street went under. We'd been paying flood insurance, and as it only came up to the back of our deck in 2021,

0: everything out, and then a retired builder from our church came and rebuilt for us. One neighbour, she only moved in at Christmas, and the one two doors down, she's still in a caravan.
1: To the east of Wingham, the small community of Glenthorne was also inundated. Local resident Ed Trotter was away at the time and was shocked when he returned home.
2: This house was actually built by my parents after the big 78 flood, which was as close to a record as any. So it was built on silt from that flood, well above flood level. And in 2021, it was past the test. So I thought, well, I'll be fine. And then coming back, I had in my mind what it could have been like, but it was far worse than what I'd even thought it would be like. Just the way mud just seems to seep through closed doors and just get into everything. And so basically had to turf almost everything in the house out. A lot of replacement. There were so many people and organisations that just gave all people with equipment and backhoes and things like that. The local council just cleared the road. And the sides were just under that much mud. You could be here for another 100, 200 years and not see anything like it again. Or it could happen next year. It's just, one of those things.
3: That's Glenthorne resident Ed Trotter ending that report from MSCOCN. You're listening to Australia Wide. My name's Alex Barwick. Across remote and regional communities, there's always at least one piece of key infrastructure, like a road or a causeway, that needs serious attention. It might seem small, but it can often raise serious safety concerns or increase travel time. We head to the Victorian border community of Swan Hill, who are still waiting for a new bridge, 60 years after the planning began. Reporter Nethma Dundenia looks at why.
4: In the 1960s, Bill Moore's dad told him the town of Swan Hill would have a new bridge soon.
5: I was driving the sheep across there and no motorbikes in those days, just me and the dogs and probably an 8 or 10 year old I was. And the sheep were going across and they could hear a bit of a resonant frequency. The bridge started to bounce a bit and I thought I was pretty scared because there was no tar on the bridge those days. It was just cracks. You could see down to the water and the bridge is shaking. Anyway, we got the sheep across and I said to Dad when we got across, I said, oh, that bridge is pretty shaky. It's not too good. And he said, don't worry, son, we're getting a new bridge within 5 years.
4: Six decades later, the 130-year-old single-lane Swan Hill Bridge is still there, albeit having undergone multiple repairs over the decades to meet community needs and safety standards. Last December, Transport for New South Wales declared the bridge was beyond repair and must be fully removed, but the department says the replacement bridge was yet to be fully funded and was still years away from completion. The current weight restrictions are continuing to cause disruptions for many sectors with growing demand for heavier loads. Mr Moore, who is a former Swan Hill Rural City Councillor and lifelong Swan Hill resident, is among many locals who think it should have been replaced decades ago.
5: We've been waiting 50 years. My poor old dad, lived till 95 and passed away last year and talked about getting a new bridge his entire life and never ever saw it. I hope that I live long enough to see it myself.
4: Phil Perryman is the Chief Executive Officer of Swan Build, a portable building manufacturing business in Swan Hill. He says 20 years ago his company could transport homes across the Swan Hill Bridge, but not anymore. Delivering a home to Murray Downs, 5 kilometres away on the New South Wales side of the border, is now a 300-kilometre round trip.
6: It's about a four-hour trip for a truck, and it cost us around $4,000 to $5,000 per load, which typically a home could be 2 to 3 sections. That put some $15,000 onto a building just to get it just across the river. That cost, we can't carry that. We've got to on charge it to survive. So the purchaser is bearing that cost.
4: One of the region's biggest transporting companies, Pickering Transport Group, are facing similar issues. Managing Director Daryl Pickering says safety and weight restrictions are the major concerns for the company.
7: The weight restrictions of the bridge prohibit two heavy vehicles on the bridge at the same time. So even if one's following the other, one has to stop and wait, which can give the impression to vehicles on the other side that they can go. With higher mass limits that we're accredited to load to, we then can't load to that and travel across the bridge. So we're having to take a trailer over, disconnect it, drive back, hook up to the second trailer, drive it back over, disconnect it, connect the whole outfit. If you were to say, you're losing an hour a day, so you multiply that out by how many times you do it.
4: He says a dual bridge would eliminate those issues. Discussion.

0: For the new bridge began in 1966, but disagreements on its alignment and heritage listing resulted in delays. Transport for New South Wales says a new bridge is forecasted for the mid-2030s, but there's some serious hold-ups when it comes to funding. So far, the federal government has provided $60 million for the project, while the New South Wales government has contributed a further $7.2 million. But the Victorian government has not yet provided any funding for the project. Transport for New South Wales says more funding is still required from both states. Murray River Council says it would advocate for more funding once the full build costs were established.
1: We're in 2026. It should not be that hard to build a bridge over a bit of water.
0: That's Swan Hill Rural City Council Mayor Stuart King. The council is seeking $100 million from the state government to cover Victoria's share of the project, but was left disappointed after missing out in this month's state budget. Stuart King says the bridge is council's number one priority ahead of the Victorian state election in November this year.
1: We're hoping for a government in Victoria that is supportive of this project, that actually understands the importance of this project to the regional economy, what it means for freight, what it means for transport movements, efficiencies, all of that sort of thing. A single lane bridge, you know, in 2026 and beyond seems just ridiculous.
2: Swan Hill Rural City Council Mayor Stuart King ending that report from Nethma Dundenia. And finally on Australia Wide, we're heading back to school, but a very special kind of school for kids across regional and remote parts of the country. We're talking School of the Air, in particular, the Alice Springs School of the Air. It's been 75 years since lessons first hit the airwaves in what was a world first. Technology has now seen some extraordinary changes in how lessons are taught, while it remains a vital lifeline for kids in the bush. Charles Geary has the story.
3: That's the theme heard every morning by the children of the Outback as they tune in to the School of the Air. Today at Alice Springs, the official opening of the School of the Air took place.
4: In 1951, the world's first School of the Air opened in Alice Springs. And this year marks the groundbreaking school's 75th anniversary. Celebrations took place at the Alice Springs School of the Air campus, with students, parents, alumni and teachers making the trek from all across Central Australia to join in on the festivities. Jane Hayes attended the School of the Air from 1974 to 1978. I asked her about her time at the school.
5: Well, it was very different. We had one in school a year. It was called Get Together. There was no computers, obviously. It was a radio. It was very crackly. If we were lucky enough to hear our teacher over the Indonesian boat fishermen, we were doing really well. We used to have home visits still back then. It was a great way of learning. Really was a great way of learning.
4: You've got one challenge there, just having the correct wavelength and not having to share it. What was it like, I guess, trying to be a student and trying to get like quite an early education back then?
5: Well, I didn't really know any different. That was just the norm to us kids back then. It was, you know, our work came in sets. A set would last for 2 weeks. It was all in written in books and things like that. We relied on an airmail service to return our work to town, and then teacher would mark it, send it back, you know, take another couple of weeks. So, you know, by the time you got your work back marked, you'd probably forgotten that activity.
4: What was a classroom like back then as a student at the School of the Air?
5: It could be anywhere. It could be under a bush somewhere with your aerial thrown up over a tree, or it could be a spot at the kitchen table, or it could be in a lounge room somewhere. You know, if you'd come to town or whatever and you had a lesson, you'd bring your radio in and you'd do your lesson in the lounge room.
4: The School of the Air has transformed as the technology it uses has transformed, going from half an hour lessons over staticky radio to satellite technology to high speed internet. And the advancements in technology have also meant advances in remote teaching. Kerry Russell is the principal of the Alice Springs School of the Air. She said the advancements have made a massive impact on student engagement.
6: Once most of our families were able to move over to high-speed internet, it made a huge difference because we could then have all student cameras on at the same time. Prior to that, we could only have two on in a lesson. So once you've got all

0: the cameras on, which is what most people who've done Zoom or whatever will be used to. Once we were able to do that due to an improvement in its satellite technology, then it made teaching and learning to be even more targeted and interactive for students. Teachers could see exactly what students were doing. They could hold up on their mini whiteboards what they're doing all at once, and it was just easier to plan more engaging lessons and better for the students because they could see each other as well.
1: What does the 75th anniversary mean to you then personally?
0: It's just something great to celebrate because when this school started, nothing like this had ever been done in the world. And just think about the students learning on their own, no classmates, no interaction with their teachers, and then the revolution it would have seemed to them, even though to us now the radio technology seems clunky. And the fact that our school started that and it's been taken off, that idea has taken off all over the world, so many distance education and schools of the air. And we're here proud, strong, with many honouring our traditions, but also constantly improving so our kids get even better education. So it's a lot of pride.
1: Siblings Connor and Maeve Martin are students at the Alice Springs School of the Air. They're from Mount Denison Station, northwest of Alice Springs. And they have about a 330-kilometre drive to their classroom at the School of the Air. They think class would have looked pretty different back in 1951 when the first classes took place.
2: Well, it would have been different because we do all art and stuff, and to show your work to the teacher, you would have to explain it with a lot of detail. So that would have been better in some ways because you would have had to learn to explain it in more detail. So you can go, I made this out of like blue and pink. Now they'll be able to see, oh, there's all those other colours and shapes. But then back then, they'll think it's only just like split in half, pink and blue.
3: It would have been harder, I would think, because you would need to like really pay attention. Like, I do pay attention, but I have to pay attention so much.
4: Alice Springs School of the Air student Maeve Martin ending that report from Charles Geary on the 75th birthday of the world's biggest classroom. And that's Australia Wide for today. My name's Alex Barwick.

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2: I knew. 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

0: Hello, I'm Fran Kelly, host of the Radio National Hour, right here at 6pm every weeknight or anytime as a podcast. And tonight, the music plays for the last time as The Late Show with Stephen Colbert comes to a close for good.
1: My moustache comes to you with a heavy heart because while I was on vacation, my parent corporation, Paramount, paid Donald Trump a $16 million settlement over his 60 Minutes lawsuit. As someone who has always been a proud employee of this network, I am offended. And I don't know if anything will ever repair my trust in this company. But just taking a stab at it, I'd say $16 million would help. This settlement.
0: Well, that might have done it. He called it the settlement. He later, in that monologue, called it a bribe. And CBS announced the show's cancellation just a few days after, in July last year, citing financial losses. But the timing of the announcement was curious. So with financial pressure from the studio execs and political pressure from the White House, does Colbert's cancellation herald the end of the popular late-night genre of television in the United States? Stephen Farnsworth is a professor of political science at the University of Mary Washington and author of Late Night with Trump, Political Humor and the American Presidency.
2: Well, there's no doubt about it. These late night programs have been a touchstone of American politics and culture for decades. Going back into the 1960s, people often would turn to these late night programs for a joke or two and maybe an interview with a guest before bed. Technology has changed. Now there's all kinds of social media, but the dynamic is still the same. Some jokes about politics, some interviews, and you can get it now whenever you want on social media and peer-to-peer communication.
0: And how did he go? I mean, there are five big late-night TV shows, Jimmy Kimmel Live, Last Week Tonight with John Oliver, Late Night with Seth Meyers, The Tonight Show starring Jimmy Fallon, and The Late Show with Stephen Colbert. Now, these are all names we know over here. So these are names that have sort of, you know, moved out of just their own show and their own free-to-air TV audience. They've traveled. They're famous. How did Stephen Colbert sit within those shows in terms of ratings?
2: Well, the Colbert show had been pretty consistently over the last 10 years the number one show. When he first started, he was in second place behind the offering of The Tonight Show on NBC, which was Jimmy Fallon. The dynamic, though, is I think that he really found his calling, Colbert did, when Donald Trump came onto the scene as a presidential candidate. That's when Colbert really appreciated the opportunity for mocking this candidate and then this president. And so for the last decade, you've seen a very, very Trump-focused narrative in those political comments from Colbert.
0: Was that the luckiest break Stephen Colbert has had in his career, to take over The Late Show just a couple of months before Donald Trump was elected for the first time?
2: Well, absolutely. I mean, if you were to build a foil for late-night comics, it would look a lot like Donald Trump. You're talking about somebody who's a really larger-than-life figure. He's a blustering guy who's got who says a lot of things that aren't true. He takes very extreme positions and then changes them. Those kinds of things really create an opportunity for making fun of this political figure. And then you add to it some of the more unusual things that he's had to say. You know, you had just a target-rich environment when you think about Donald Trump. And even when he wasn't president, he didn't really go away. You could talk about Donald

0: Donald Trump the ex-president, that Donald Trump the potential future president, and so on. And so the identity of Colbert really became one of the key critics of the president in those decades, or the last decade, when we've been talking about Trump pretty much nonstop in America, whether he was president or Joe Biden was.
1: Okay, but he was number one, as you told us, for 10 years. Was it a surprise then when it was announced that the CBS network had decided to axe the show in July last year?
0: Well, we have seen in the United States a significant effort on the part of conservative investors to really try to take greater control over the media landscape in the United States. You also see with President Trump in his second term, a much more aggressive effort to go after media companies that he finds are not saying what he would like them to say. Lots of lawsuits and the like. And so CBS is, again, one of those companies that has come under more conservative ownership. And that has created an environment that was very difficult for Colbert. Colbert himself says that his removal from the late night lineup has to do with financial considerations and political considerations relating to the new boss, not to anything in terms of ratings. Because even now, Colbert, in his final weeks, still ranks as the top of these late night shows.
1: Yes, he was number one, but also the networks say that they're losing money. I think CBS said the show, or what I've seen published, is the show, the Colbert Show, was losing $200 million. That's a lot of money. It's true, the economics of free-to-air television is in the doldrums, isn't it?
0: Well, it's never going to be what it was. When you think about Johnny Carson in the 1980s, most people were watching one of three television networks in the United States. And so those audiences were measured in the high side of 10 plus million. And that's just never going to happen again. But that's true for all the whole daytime, evening performance ratings of any show, whether it's reality TV or sitcoms or what have you. The dynamic was that if CBS had wanted to keep this show, they could have made more of an effort to figure out a way to cut costs. I tend to believe that Colbert is onto something when he suggests that this is more about politics than anything else.
1: Well, let's cut to the chase then, because the timing was curious, to say the least. The cancellation of the Colbert Show came a few days after Stephen Colbert criticized the network's parent company, Paramount, for settling with Trump, a lawsuit. He called that a bribe on air. Is there any indication that Donald Trump's legal team might have used Colbert in their negotiations for settlement with CBS on the lawsuit?
0: Well, certainly we don't know anything explicit about that. But given the extent to which President Trump has attacked these late night comics all the time, it would seem very unlikely that it was not part of the conversation, at least at some stage in some way.
1: And Stephen Colbert is not the only late night host to have been targeted by Trump. In September last year, Jimmy Kimmel was suspended briefly for a monologue. He made some remarks regarding the murder of conservative activist Charlie Kirk. American ABC suspended him for a while. And that was quite clearly political pressure. I mean, the Trump administration didn't even try to hide that. And then the Federal Communication Commission weighed in. I mean, this is arch pressure. How long do you think these political late night shows might survive as a genre? And how much influence, or impact rather, will this kind of heavy hand of political influence from the Trump administration have on what they're churning out?
0: I think that at its core, late night comedy is the current version of scratching a particular political itch. In democracies, we don't want politicians to be too pleased with themselves, to be too stuck on themselves. And what we like is the idea that these people who are running our lives, who are running our government, to be taken down a peg or two. And this is something that is very much a part of the American DNA and the DNA of many other democracies. Whether it's, we could go back to the early days of film with Charlie Chaplin, he always made sure to give a political figure, a leader, a voice of government, a kick in the backside if he could get away with it in his films. Will Rogers, Ben Franklin, and of course, if we go further back, we can see the jokes of Jonathan Swift or the Greek writers like Aristophanes. I mean, this is something that people want in part of their conversation, even in totalitarian societies where jokes can get you in real trouble. You saw jokes about Stalin in the worst days of his reign of terror. It's just something I think that is part of human nature. We want these people to be taken down a peg, and late night humor, whether it's on the Colbert Show or whether it's on some other platform, is going to be with us for a while, I think.
1: You're listening to the Radio National Hour. My guest is Stephen Farnsworth, talking about the end of The Late Show with Stephen Colbert. So, Stephen, are you saying that the cancellation of The Colbert Show is not, you know, the start of the end for the late night TV genre? Is that your opinion?
0: I don't think that it is the start of the end. These are still shows that have significant audiences, and they have audiences that people want to connect with. This audience skews younger, and those are people who are people with a lot of disposable income, who are more persuadable when it comes to selling advertising. So, and late night is, I think, one of the places that is so important to American political discourse, because it does reach out to people in these various platforms. It gets to you where you are. Maybe you're looking for something to watch while you're eating your lunch at the office the next day. You can rewatch these shows. You can see these clips. And, you know, it is so prominent that the most influential newspaper in the United States, the New York Times, runs a daily column about what was on late night comedy the night before.
1: Yeah, but you know what too, Stephen, and we all know this is true, that political influence in your country and in this country, we've seen it in elections in recent times, has been heavily influenced by podcasters. People are podcasting in their lunch breaks too now, maybe podcasting more and watching those late night clips less. Has the influence waned, the political influence, or is there any clear data that indicates that a skit on Late Night Live and a tone taken on late night TV is influencing people's political choices and beliefs and understanding?
0: Yeah, well, public opinion data does demonstrate that is the case, that people who are watching these late night shows are more inclined to start consuming more news. And you can understand that, right? A joke about Mitch McConnell isn't funny if you don't know who he is. We also see that people are more likely to vote. We've even seen in my own research, we looked at the late night comedy and its impact in the particular issues surrounding January 6th, the insurrection. And we found that that people were more supportive of the U.S. political system if they were watching late night television during that time versus not. It's really striking the way in which these things are percolating through. And again, when I say watching late night television, I don't mean watching it at late night, watching it at some point, the product originally airing at late night.
1: So what do you think these late night shows will do after Trump? Will they run out of material?
0: Well, you know, if we'd had this conversation in 2000, I might have had the same uncertainty, right? What would you do once Bill Clinton were no longer on the scene and the trials of his love life were no longer the fodder of late night comics? Well, they find a way to find something else. I think that there's always another person in public life who's mockable. For some reason, they often become pretty prominent, at least in this country.
1: That's Stephen Farnsworth, professor of political science at the University of Mary Washington and author of Late Night with Trump, Political Humor and the American Presidency. And if you want to hear more in-depth analysis of the events shaping our world and making our news, don't forget, tune in at 6 p.m. weeknights right here on Radio National, or find us anytime on ABC Listen or wherever you get your podcasts. I'm Fran Kelly, and it's time now for today's episode of ABC News Daily with Sam Hawley. Have a great day.
2: It's almost 3 months since Donald Trump began the Iran war. But is there any chance now that America can actually win it? Or does the US president need to walk away and accept he achieved few of his shifting objectives? Today, Robert Malley, the lead negotiator on the 2015 Iran nuclear deal, on how the quagmire is similar to the Vietnam War and what can be done to end it. I'm Sam Hawley on Gadigal Land in Sydney. This is ABC News Daily. Robert, President Trump, he is continually threatening Iran with a full-scale assault if it doesn't reach an acceptable deal before, of course, then backing down. It's becoming like a never-ending cycle at this point, isn't it?
3: It is, and as I'm trying to do, but I feel almost impossible to achieve, is to ignore everything the president says, because the same day he'll say that we are an inch away from a deal. He'll say that there's no need for a deal because Iran has been vanquished, and he'll also say that the Iranian leaders with whom he's dealing are very smart.
4: Getting very close to making a deal, and if we can do that where there's no nuclear weapon, we will be probably satisfied also.
5: I would say the ceasefire is on massive life support, where the doctor walks in and says, sir, your loved one has approximately a 1% chance of living.
6: We're going to end that war very quickly. They want to make a deal so badly. It's going to happen, and it's going to happen fast.
4: Well, we hit them very hard, but we may have to hit them even harder, but maybe not.
3: So pick your poison among, or your choice among all those statements. I think what really matters is what he'll decide to do in the coming days. And at this point, I would surmise it's as likely as we'll reach a deal as it is that we are headed towards another round of warfare.
2: Gosh, all right, yes, and he changes his mind and his objectives continually, daily, hourly. He communicates them through his social media platform, often very long, rambling posts. Just tell me, what do you think Iran makes of all of that? How does it perceive this?
3: Well, I mean, I suspect that they don't take it as seriously as it did at the beginning because there have been so many of these announcements that have not been followed up. Mm. I think every time he threatens utter destruction, at this point, it's part of the background noise. I mean, not that they don't fear that at some point they might be victims once again of massive attacks, but there's no correlation in their mind between what the president does, thinks, and what he might do. So I suspect that they are just as prepared for a possible resumption of hostilities, and they've had time to do whatever they could to try to maximize their own retaliation and minimize their own losses, but also preparing themselves for the possibility of a diplomatic breakthrough if that's what the president decides he would rather do.
2: All right. Well, Robert, what I want to consider with you now is whether, as much as he might want to declare victory, Donald Trump can actually win this war.
3: So let me first say, you know, nothing will justify in my mind a war that was unlawful, unnecessary, and unjustified from day one. Now, when you ask, can the president, can the United States claim victory? Well, the metrics upon which it could have claimed victory were available basically from week two or three of the war. In other words, it is true, and the president has said it, that the United States has dealt Iran a very formidable military blow in terms of some of its capacities, in terms of its nuclear program, in terms of its leadership, which it has decapitated, in terms of the economic cost that Iran is going to have to contend with once the war ends. All of that was true very early on in the war. The marginal gains that the U.S. can make now by continuing the war are not enough to justify a resumption, which doesn't mean that he won't do it. But so if he wants to claim victory, he could have done it. It becomes a little bit harder to do it now, given that so many weeks have gone by and very little additional has been achieved. And as I think our listeners know, Iran, if the war were to end tomorrow or next week, would still claim that it is standing, that it controls the Strait of Hormuz, that it still has a formidable capacity of missiles and drones, and it still has at least some nuclear knowledge and some nuclear capacity. So victory in the terms that the president more recently has presented it, which is the total surrender of Iran, that is not achievable. Mm. If you want something that in his mind he could claim is a military success, as I said, it was achievable before, he could still claim it now. I think it has less credibility because of all of the damage that the United States has incurred, the rest of the world has incurred economically and in many other ways. All of that, I think the historians are going to say, are going to repeat what I said at the beginning, which is the war was unlawful, unnecessary, unjustified, and did not even accomplish the goals that it purported to achieve.

0: And you've compared this to Vietnam. So Donald Trump considers that the US military, it's won on the ground. It's destroyed military targets. It's killed senior figures. And you think that's part of the problem. Just explain that.
1: Well, I think there's a difference and there's a similarity. The difference, of course, is that you do not have hundreds of thousands of American troops, which they did in Vietnam, they have not invaded Iran. You don't have the hundreds of thousands of wounded and killed on the American side. So it's not comparable to that extent. What is comparable is the huge asymmetry between the metrics that the U.S. likes to point to. How many bridges have been blown up? How many people have been killed? What's the, you know, economic loss that Iran has suffered? And all of that, if you go back and look at the history books, those are the kinds of metrics that President Johnson, President Kennedy, their respective secretaries of defense would like to tout and say, look how well we're doing. And yet they were not winning the war because their war had objectives that the Viet Cong, the Vietnamese, could thwart at every turn. Same here. The U.S. could have all the metrics it wants, and the president is very proud to recite them. But when it comes to the genuine objectives of the war, which is either to change the nature of the regime in Iran or to make them utterly capitulate and surrender, those things are not going to be achieved. And this is really, you know, in some ways, the first globalized guerrilla warfare, that an asymmetric warfare that Iran is waging. In any such warfare, what matters is for the great power, the U.S., anything short of victory is defeat. And for the lesser power, the weaker power, in this case Iran, anything short of defeat is victory.
0: And if Donald Trump's decision ultimately is to begin bombing again, what would that achieve, do you think, that the first 37 days of US strikes didn't? What would be the point?
1: It would be more of the same. And again, I don't want to underestimate the fact that Iran is suffering immensely and that the regime after the war is going to have a very hard time addressing the needs of its ordinary citizens. And so the time will come where there will be a reckoning in Iran. But again, just take a picture of the war itself. Yes, the U.S. could bomb more bridges and more electrical infrastructure and more petrol infrastructure, all of which, or some of which at least, would qualify as war crimes. So all of it would make Iran suffer more economically. It would not bend its political will. As of the time we speak, the indications are perhaps there's a better chance for diplomacy, but we know that we've been here before. Many times the mediators have said we're close to a deal, and many times at the last minute, the U.S. has pulled the rug from underneath the feet of the diplomats and said, not good enough. We're not going to sign.
0: And the Strait of Hormuz, I mean, that's a huge problem. Of course, it's having an economic impact around the world, including on Iran. How is that solved?
1: Well, first, I'd say, I mean, where we are as of the moment we speak, it's a situation of neither war nor peace, but countless innocent victims. And those victims are people not just in the Gulf, not just in Iran, certainly not just in the United States. They are all over the world because they're paying for higher energy costs, shortages of fertilizers, shortages of food. So, and this is going to have a cascading effect. So many people are paying the price for war that the U.S. unlawfully started, and that has not ended yet for them because the Strait of Hormuz is still closed. Yes, it's imposing a cost on Iran, but it believes that by asserting its authority over the Strait, it will be able to impose some kind of post-war mechanism through which it will extract, call it a toll, call it some kind of financial benefit that may be distributed among Gulf Arab countries, but it believes that it will get something out of the Strait of Hormuz that it was not getting before in terms of economic relief. It certainly won't be enough to make up for the losses that they've incurred, but long-term, they believe that that's a strategic asset that the war didn't invent, but that the war handed them, and they're not about to give up.
0: Well, Robert, one of the aims of this war was, according to Donald Trump, to ensure Iran cannot have a nuclear weapon. Now, of course, you were instrumental in securing the 2015 nuclear deal with Iran in the Obama administration.
2: There really are only two alternatives here. Either the issue of Iran obtaining a nuclear weapon is resolved diplomatically through a negotiation, or it's resolved through force, through war.
0: So you tell me, can a deal be done again? Would Tehran negotiate again for a deal like that?
1: I think there's every indication, again,

0: If one is to believe what one hears from the mediators and from press reports, that Iran is prepared to put on the table steps that won't guarantee that they can't have a nuclear weapon. I mean, that's kind of impossible. They have the knowledge now. That knowledge is irreversible. So if they really want to get a nuclear weapon, they could try to dash for one. And the question will be, would it be detected on time for outside powers to prevent them? The real challenge is, are there enough measures, constraining measures, transparency measures that make sure that Iran would not take the risk to try to develop a bomb? Or if they were to take the risk, as I said, they would be immediately detected and thus immediately thwarted. I think that's still possible. What we're hearing is that Iran is prepared, for example, to suspend enrichment for a period of time, say 10, 15 years. That they're prepared to accept the resumption of intrusive inspections. That they're prepared to limit for a long period of time the kind of enrichment that they would be involved in. Also to either ship out or dilute the highly enriched uranium that they've accumulated. It's never foolproof, it's never perfect, but it's about as good as one could get. I think it was achievable without a war. It had been achieved in 2015, and therefore there was no justification for President Trump to rip up that deal. At this point, I still think a deal is achievable. It's not the perfect deal that President Trump may be talking about. It's not fundamentally different from the deal that was negotiated in 2015, but it would be a good enough deal at this point.
1: In that case, though, if a diplomatic deal is done, does America still lose?
0: I mean, define victory. For me, the war was lost the moment it was waged because it had no justification, no legality. And so I can't look at a war like that and say it's going to be won, particularly when the terms, the objectives were vague, were ill-defined, and were constantly changing, and often approached sort of degrees of unrealism, such as regime change or capitulation of the regime. So those objectives were never achievable. I will never look back at this war as a victory. But I do think there's at least now a way to end the war, open the Strait of Hormuz under terms that would still have to be dealt with, and guaranteeing that Iran is not in a position to try to dash for a bomb. If those are the objectives, I think those could be met. If the objectives are changing the nature of the regime, stopping it from developing ballistic missiles, stopping it from developing drones, stopping it forever to enrich uranium, those objectives are impossible. But again, if their objectives are more modest, they are achievable, and they would have been achievable even without the war.
1: Finally, then, what sort of Iran are we left with?
0: And that's obviously a great question. In the short term, I think we're left with an Iran that will feel emboldened, that will feel that it was vindicated in its approach, that it was able to stand up not just to the strongest military in the world, but also to the strongest military in the region, Israel, which is also one of the strongest militaries in the world, and that it proved, thanks to its asymmetric form of power and its resilience, that it sustained those formidable militaries. And you now have in power in Iran a group of people. They're more militaristic. They probably in some ways are more hardline. I don't particularly like that term, but let's use it for convenience sake. Those are the people who'll be in power. But what I was saying earlier, I think, is still true, which is the whatever rush that this group will get from having survived the war, how long will that rush last when 6 months, a year, 2 years after the war ends, they have to contend with a populace that was very upset even before the war because of the economic conditions. You know, there's going to be great unrest when they see that the basic necessities of everyday life cannot be met by this regime. And so strong regime, hardline regime, but a regime that's going to face very, very tough, perhaps existential questions, which will become even more existential when the war ends.
1: Robert Malley was a lead negotiator on the 2015 Iran nuclear deal, and he's a professor at Yale University. I'm Sam Hawley. ABC News Daily. We'll be back again on Monday. Thanks for listening.
2: Hello, I'm Sally Sarah, and this is Radio National Breakfast. Some of the top stories this morning. Israel's ambassador to Australia condemns the behaviour of Israeli Minister Itamar Ben-Gvir, who taunted detained activists. President Trump expected to further cut the number of US troops allocated to NATO. What does it mean for the future of the alliance? And good night to The Late Show, US comedian Stephen Colbert's finale after being taken off the air by CBS. News time now, it's 6 o'clock.

0: as a reliable partner in the alliance. And I think both of those political pinnings, underpinnings of the NATO, American leadership and commitment to the alliance, have now been tested. And this is bigger than these 5,000 troops. This goes back to the U.S. backing away from direct support to Ukraine, the U.S. Siding repeatedly with the Kremlin view of the war in Ukraine and other matters. This has to do with the threats on Greenland. This has to do with our struggles with our nearest neighbor, Canada, with uncoordinated tariffs on our European allies. And most recently, on the sort of denigrating or even disrespectful comments having to do with European support for the war of choice by the Trump administration in the Middle East. So there's a pattern here, and this is just another step in this pattern.
1: Could NATO survive effectively without the U.S. if the U.S. were to withdraw further?
0: Well, it would certainly, I think, survive at least on paper. I don't think it's not in the cards. It's not likely that the U.S. will formally withdraw from the alliance. In fact, at this point, the president himself could not legally do that. That requires our Congress getting involved. But the president can do a lot of damage by way of the sorts of things we've already discussed and by way of just further demonstrating that the U.S. is not committed to European security. And look, that's extremely damaging to the overall position of the United States globally. For 80 years, since the end of World War II, the cornerstone of the Western world has been the transatlantic alliance. And the linkages between the United States and Canada and our Western European allies. And that alliance, that even the terminology, the West, seems now to be under assault.
1: How much value is there, even at a more granular level, of having soldiers and officers serving in Europe, having that interoperability between United States and allied forces? How would you describe the value of that?
0: One of the enduring values of the alliance, whether it's the U.S. Alliance with NATO allies or the relationships we have with our Asia-Pacific allies, like Australia, are that these alliances sponsor repeated exercises that bring our forces together, train them how to cooperate and to act interoperably. We share common standards and some things that are very practical terms, like calibers of ammunition and quality of fuel and repair parts and logistics. And these are the sort of items that glue an alliance together because they give our militaries the practical means by which they can cooperate, not only in peacetime and in exercise, but more important, if the call comes and we sometime have to operate in combat. So it has a very meaningful and practical step when we withdraw from those exercises, when we withdraw our forces, when we have fewer opportunities to work together. And it has a meaningful impact on our ability to respond if the time comes in the case of a crisis.
1: General Luter, thank you so much for being my guest this morning.
0: Not at all.
1: That's a Douglas Luter, US ambassador to NATO from 2013 to 2017. In a few minutes, we'll be talking about the ethics of reality television. But in a moment, Stephanie Boris with Politics, 6:15.
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1: Big and small businesses are putting up a fight and urging the government to reconsider the capital gains tax discount reforms, warning that they could hurt business investment. Political correspondent Stephanie Boris is here with me. Stephanie, the government has spent the week trying to explain its tax reform and trying to counter misinformation. Has it been able to convince voters that it's on the right path?
3: Well, it's been a hard sell and it's still ongoing, and I think there is still a lot of work for the government to do, and coupled with the fact that they have to try and get on top, as you mentioned there, of the misinformation that's really circling on social media. This is the first time we've really witnessed major tax policy reform with social media playing such a huge role. For example, all of those memes we're seeing of the Prime Minister. And this is all around the capital gains tax discount, the changes, the proposed changes that the government's been putting forward. Now the Treasurer today is being asked to explain the productivity

0: impact of tax changes. Business groups are pouring water on the government's claim that its changes will boost productivity over the long term. They're claiming it will rather impact investment and productivity. Now, we know the government is consulting with the startup sector, so we can all but presume there will be changes to the changes of the capital gains tax discount, but there is basically, I don't think we'll see any changes for small business because there are already concessions in place for small business where they can reduce their capital gains tax to very little or in some cases nothing. So the legislation's going to be introduced in the next sitting fortnight. That shows you that the government wants to get this done as soon as possible. The expectation is by the end of next month, they're hoping to have it passed through Parliament. That's the capital gains tax discount and the negative gearing. Trust though, Sally? That's another question. Listening to the Prime Minister's messaging and wording this week, you get the vibe that he's willing to, well, he said he's willing to consult. So from that, you would presume that maybe there could be some changes there too. So a cynic would say you can see why they didn't put these proposals up at the last election.
1: And very briefly, Senator Jacinta Nampajimpa-Price clarifying some comments on a podcast.
0: Yeah, Two Worlds Collide podcast. She denied she agreed with a podcaster that Australia should stop hundreds of thousands of migrants coming from India, China, Africa and the Middle East. She says her concerns were not about race. Now, this comes at a time when the opposition should be talking about the budget. They should be attacking the government. Instead, we're seeing quite a lot of focus on migration, differing views within the party. We've had Andrew McLaughlin on your program earlier this week raising concerns about the wording of mass migration and Tim Wilson not using that word when asked.
1: Stephanie Boros, it's 18 past six.
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1: Well, it's the reigning reality hit of Australian TV that feeds off scandal, but nothing like what's happened to the British version of the show this week. Investigations are underway after two female contestants on a program known as Married at First Sight alleged they were raped during filming, while a third alleged she was subjected to a non-consensual act. All three told the BBC that the show, known as MAFS, did not do enough to protect them and that broadcaster Channel 4 was aware of some of the allegations before they were broadcast. Jo Hemmings is a behavioural psychologist who's worked on reality TV shows, including Married at First Sight and Big Brother in the UK, behind the scenes, known as what's known as a duty of care psychologist. I spoke with her earlier. Jo Hemmings, welcome to Breakfast. What was your initial reaction when you heard about the allegations of rape and sexual assault from three women involved in Married at First Sight UK?
4: My initial reaction was one of absolute shock and horror that anything like this could happen to any contributor on any show. And I was very taken aback. And I suppose my second reaction was, how could that have possibly happened?
1: You've worked on Married at First Sight UK and other reality shows as a duty of care psychologist behind the scenes. What procedures are in place in an effort to keep the participants safe?
4: The protocols are pretty good. So obviously they're initially assessed in the first instance pretty thoroughly. There will be psychometric testing done on attachment styles, on empathy levels, on narcissism and so on, and a full interview with each contestant. And you've got to judge whether you feel they are robust enough to go, resilient enough to go on a show. And they are monitored throughout the show and then again after the show is finished and then again after the show has been broadcast. The sort of missing link, I suppose, is that people you think are very stable in everyday life, they get into a reality TV bubble and they're kind of goaded or encouraged perhaps to do unpredictable types of behaviour that no one could think imaginable. But, you know, there is that element of risk always. I think what we have to look at is, do we broadcast that?
1: One of the women on Married at First Sight UK alleges that her on-screen husband, in inverted commas, raped her and threatened her with an acid attack, which his lawyers deny. How concerning are these allegations?
4: I mean, deeply, deeply concerning. I mean, that obviously wasn't shown on screen. As far as I know, it was to do with her threatening to say, you sexually abused me or you raped me. And he said, if you tell people that, I will throw acid in your face. Now, if that was reported, there's a big line of reporting. Everything we do is written down. Every conversation, every report, every comment is noted. So somewhere, if there is an investigation into this, there will be the answers to how that could have happened if that was shared with anybody on the welfare side of that team.
1: What is the ethical challenge for the psychologists here who have their own professional ethical standards? Should psychologists be working on programs like this?
4: Look, yes, I think they should. I think there's two issues here. One is, actually, we're working for the production company. They're the ones who are paying our salary. I find that perhaps uncomfortable, because if we feel like something is wrong or we ask for something to be implemented and it isn't, we're effectively don't have anywhere to go. We don't have someone to say, hey, to the channel, listen, I'm not happy with this. And I think the second thing is, we've always got to balance and the entertainment value of a show with the kind of contributors we put through, because you don't want 12, you know, hugely resilient, kind, gentle, decent people where there is no conflict.
1: Because why don't we want that?
4: Because I just think people will turn off. There has to be an element of it. Mm. But when vulnerabilities are exposed, or when abuse, the allegations of abuse have gone on, actually psychologists are more important than ever, but they have to be heard.
1: Are the psychologists in part enabling this model of television, though?
4: No, I don't think we're enabling it. We are trying our very best to protect the welfare of the contributors at all times. But because we can't see what is going to be broadcast in advance, it's very difficult for us to do our job. So actually what I feel is really important is there should be some independent body of psychologists that are able to whistleblow, if you like, and go back to the channel and say, I'm not happy with this.
1: How much psychological support is there after these programs? Because what happens during the course of filming and what's shown may be different things. Sometimes people feel that they've been given what's known as a villain edit, the way that they've been portrayed. How much psychological support is there in the weeks, months, days after people participate in these shows?
4: Look, the aftercare element has grown from the time I've been a duty of care psychologist for actually nearly 20 years. There was no aftercare back in the day. Now there is aftercare, and it's quite extensive aftercare. Nevertheless, there's a lot of disgruntled contributors who will say, well, I've been edited poorly, as you say, I've been made out to be the villain. They will sometimes edit so that things are out of context or that whole conversations are not shown. You know, I feel this is actually down to production in a lot of ways. You know, got to stop manipulating the editing to make contributors feel bad and actually give them an opportunity to see their edits. This is what we're going to show. Is this okay? You know, so that you have full transparency, that contributors are not treated like second-class citizens. They're treated like human beings with vulnerabilities going on a show, and they deserve that respect.
1: Jo Hemmings, thank you so much for joining me this morning. Thank you.
4: Thank you so much, Sally. Thank you.
1: Jo Hemmings is a behavioural psychologist who's worked behind the scenes on reality TV shows in the UK. Channel 4 says all the footage of the women was removed from all platforms earlier this week, and it's commissioned an external review of welfare on the show that says its welfare protocols are industry-leading and it acted appropriately. If this story has raised any issues for you, you can contact 1-800-RESPECT. That is 1-800-737-732. 26 past 6. To business now, and Australia's jobless rate has hit its highest point in more than 4 years, And it's young Australians who are bearing the brunt. Evan Lucas is here, filling in for Carrington Clark this week. Evan, first, take us through the main points from yesterday's unemployment data.
5: Yeah, good morning, Sally. It was actually a slight surprise. Market had actually expected the unemployment rate to hold at 3.4%. As you said, it rose to near enough to the highest we've seen since 2021 at 4.5%. We saw 18,600 jobs lost over the month of April, particularly in full-time employment. Full-time employment actually fell by about 44,000, and that offset was then done by part-time employment that picked up. The other thing that was quite interesting is that the amount of participation in the employment market has risen. The amount of females now continuing to increase their participation in the employment was on the way up. So it's a little bit of a mixed story, but the overall number is that we have seen this trend now pretty much since October last year, that the unemployment rate and the amount of people unemployed is just rising ever so slightly every month.
1: With youth unemployment now above 11%, is this a blip from the Easter survey period, or are we watching AI quietly shut some young people out of the job market?
5: Yeah, this is the fascinating point. So just want to highlight, youth unemployment jumped 0.9 of 1% to 11.1% in April. Now, that is the highest rate in unemployment in youth that we've seen for 5 and a bit years. To put that also into consideration, you now need to look at the fact that the amount of job or entry-level job applications and job ads on things like ANZ, but also on Seek, etc., is at a low of only 11% of all vacancies. Now, the data is also showing that if you look at the HR surveys from places like Hays, that they actually have 100% of all the HR managers that they survey that see entry-level jobs and those with experience levels of 5 years or less to fall over the next 5 years. And the main reason for that, according to those same surveys, is around AI. We know that AI is likely to ramp up even further over the next 2 years. And all of that, putting that together, we saw from the IMF chief economist Alex Joyner pointing that out yesterday, that the youth unemployment story is actually likely to get worse before it gets better, and is probably the biggest telling number of how we can evaluate the impact that AI is actually having on the overall market.
1: Evan, thank you. Evan Lucas there. Still to come this morning, 90,000 head of cattle have been killed in devastating disasters in Queensland, but the federal government has rejected calls for a relief package. You'll hear from AgForce President Shane McCarthy. And Israel's ambassador to Australia has condemned far-right Minister Itamar Ben-Gvir for taunting detained activists. I'll be speaking with UN Special Rapporteur Francesca Albanese. And it's Friday, so our Friday political panel will also be here after 8. It's news time now. It is 6:30.
6: Good morning, Darlene Jean-Wang with ABC News. Child protection researchers are cautioning the Northern Territory government against implementing a time limit on short-term protection orders, saying it could risk damaging vulnerable kids in care. Last week, the Territory government introduced a bill to amend child protection laws, which it claims will prioritise safety above all other considerations. Under the proposal, the country Liberal Party wants to bring in a 2-year maximum on short-term protection orders, which advocates say could make it harder for parents to be reunited with their children. Adelaide University Enterprise Fellow Jacinta Cracker says it would damage a child's safety and well-being.
7: The dangerous precedent that this sets is that when you impose this time limit, if parents are not able to get their children back within those 2 years, you risk permanently disconnecting children from their families.
6: Heading overseas, Iran says it is considering the latest US peace offer, but reports that its supreme leader will not agree to any of its highly enriched uranium being sent abroad signals a further hardening of its position. Laura Tingle reports from Jerusalem.
8: Donald Trump's public statements about renewing attacks on Iran have fluctuated more wildly than usual this week, from imminent attack to pause to new threats. Most analysts believe the US president wants an exit, but his stated hard line on removing Iran's nuclear capability is being exploited by the Iranian regime. Reuters quotes Iranian officials as saying their supreme leader has definitively rejected a possible compromise in which Iran's nuclear material would be removed to a third country. But Benjamin Netanyahu insists Iran must be stripped of its nuclear capability. Iran and Israel leave Donald Trump with even less room to manoeuvre.
6: An appeals court in Paris has found Airbus and Air France guilty of corporate manslaughter over a plane crash that killed 228 people. Europe correspondent Mazoe Ford reports.
9: Air France flight AF447 was on its way from Rio de Janeiro to Paris when it crashed into the Atlantic Ocean during a storm in 2009. All 216 passengers and 12 crew on board were killed. Now, 3 years after the airline and the manufacturer Airbus were acquitted in a lower court, the Paris Appeals Court has found them solely and entirely responsible for the crash. Relatives of some of the passengers, who were mainly French, Brazilian and German nationals, gathered to hear the verdict. They say justice has been done, but the penalties, fines of $360,000, are far too low.
6: Returning home, Charles Darwin University has celebrated its latest batch of graduates from its campuses in Katherine. The top-end town has a wide mix of students, from people who study remotely while working on cattle stations to high school students getting their trade certificates. Christy Argyll is graduating with a Bachelor of Environmental Science and says her degree involved hands-on experience with bandicoots and black-footed tree rats.
10: A lot of trapping and tagging, so you're trapping wildlife, you're microchipping it, and what you can do with that is keep an eye on what's surviving and how animal numbers are in the wild.
6: In the AFL, Hawthorn has claimed another Tasmanian thriller by 9 points over Adelaide in Launceston. Here's Matt Clinch.
11: Hawthorn returned to the winners' list for the first time since Anzac Day, but had to overcome a slow start. Adelaide led by 12 points at quarter time before Hawthorn booted 7 unanswered goals across the second and third quarter to lead by 20 points at three-quarter time. A calf injury to Isaac Rankin ruled him out of the game, but Adelaide kicked the first 3 goals of the final quarter to get back within a point. But Blake Hardwick kicked the winner, his 4th goal of the match, and Hawthorn prevailed despite only scoring 1 goal in the final term. Their 12th consecutive win in Launceston. Matt Clinch, ABC Sport.
6: To the cricket, Gujarat Titans have beaten the Chennai Super Kings by 89 runs in cricket's Indian Premier League. It means the Titans are now firmly in second spot in the standings, and if they stay there, they'll get 2 chances to reach the finals. The severe margin of defeat means the Super Kings' chances of making the playoffs are officially over. To the weather today, a medium to high chance of showers over the Lassiter and southern Tanami districts, increasing to a high to medium chance over the western Simpson and far northeast Arnhem districts. Sunny elsewhere, cooler in the Lassiter district, Darwin a top of 32, Katherine top of 31, Tennant Creek 24 and Alice Springs top of 19 degrees. ABC News.
1: Good morning and welcome to Radio National Breakfast. I'm Sally Sara, coming to you from Ngunnawal Country in Canberra and acknowledging other custodians. Coming up...
12: The security forces of Israel have intercepted all these flotillas with great sensitivity and care. The fact that Ben-Gvir got involved in this flotilla is condemned from wall to wall by the leadership of the state of Israel.
1: Condemnation of far-right Israeli Minister Itamar Ben-Gvir for taunting activists, including Australians. I'll speak to Francesca Albanese, the UN Special Rapporteur on the Occupied Palestinian Territories, later this half hour. And the federal government is launching a consultation process to renew efforts to end violence against women and children. Social Services Minister Tanya Plibersek is my guest after 7:30. You can send through your thoughts on any of the stories this morning. The text line is 0418 226 576. Or you can do so via ABC Listen. The weather for the capital cities today: in Perth, sunny and 19. Darwin, mostly sunny and 32. Brisbane, mostly sunny for you and 23. Sydney is expecting showers, 21. Canberra, morning frost, partly cloudy and then 17. Melbourne, thick morning fog and 17 degrees. Hobart, partly cloudy and 17. And for Adelaide, becoming cloudy for you on this Friday and then a top today of 20 degrees. Well, Luke is back, and press conferences with heads of state are a common feature of democracies around the world. Not so much in Narendra Modi's India. A press conference the Indian Prime Minister held this week in Norway has shone a spotlight on the state of press freedom in India. Luke, what happened in Oslo?
13: So, Sally, if I take you back to the last time that an Indian Prime Minister was there, it was Indira Gandhi in 1983. She was there to discuss non-alignment during the Cold War, and she held a highly regarded press conference with the Norwegian Prime Minister. And at the end of that, both leaders actually took questions. So 43 years later, Narendra Modi has gone to Norway. He too has held a press conference with the Norwegian Prime Minister. Instead, this time, neither leader faced any questions, except for this one, as they started to leave the room.
14: Thank you. Prime Minister Modi, why don't you take some questions from the freest press in the world?
13: So that question has come from Norwegian political journalist Helle Ling. She was attempting to do what no one has done in 12 years, ask Narendra Modi a question at a press conference. And for doing that, she says she has copped it online and in the press.
14: A lot of people say that wasn't the time and place for that. A lot of people are also angry with me, and there's a lot of trolling, of course, on X and also in my direct messages on WhatsApp, some minor threats, and of course, a little bit of sexism too. That's like the price, I guess, for sticking out a little bit.
13: So Helle Ling has now gone completely viral in India. There has been a lot of abuse, but she also says there's been a lot of support. People who saw that moment in the press conference and wish that the Indian Prime Minister was more often held to account like that back home. But she's also done about a dozen interviews with the Indian press, and she says that some of them have been really aggressive and confrontational. Hosts have questioned her motivations and, you know, what they claim to be a lack of respect towards a foreign head of state.
14: And I'm all for critical questions, but it was just a constant trying to frame me. They were good at that, so I wish they did that more towards their prime minister.
13: So, Sally, domestically, this has become a pretty big story in Norway as well, because not only did the Indian Prime Minister not face questions, nor did the Norwegian Prime Minister. Helle Ling says that he has since been questioned about that. But, you know, she's not really holding him to account. She's more holding the Indian Prime Minister to account over why he wouldn't face any questions.
1: And, Luke, what is the state of press freedom in India at the moment under Narendra Modi?
13: Well, if we look at Norway, it's currently topping the press freedom index, while India, on the other hand, has slid to a 25-year low. It now ranks 157th out of 180 countries. It's considered a dangerous place for some journalists. It sits alongside the UAE and Venezuela, and it now sits below Palestine on the Reporters Without Borders index. There's long been a bit of a focus on how Narendra Modi handles the press, including when he came here to Australia in 2023. Remember when Prime Minister Anthony Albanese introduced him on stage in Sydney?
15: I said to my friend the Prime Minister before, the last time I saw someone on the stage here was Bruce Springsteen, and he didn't get the welcome that Prime Minister Modi has got. Prime Minister Modi is the boss.
13: The pair also held a joint press conference, and the same story. Neither took questions after that. Now, it's not the first time that the Prime Minister hasn't taken questions with a foreign leader. That happens from time to time. But, you know, it could happen again with Narendra Modi. There are reports in some of the Asian outlets that the Indian Prime Minister could be planning a trip here later this year in July, but that has not yet been confirmed by other governments. Helle Ling says that the press here has a duty to ask the questions that perhaps the Indian media can't.
14: I do think that we should challenge how, when our politicians invite powerful people that are trying to shape the world, and Prime Minister Modi wants to be more of a world leader in the same, well, weight class as President Trump and Xi Jinping, and also, of course, Vladimir Putin. We have to question what he is doing at home. We are privileged to do it both in Norway and Australia because we live in very free countries with minimal repercussions compared to very many other nations.
13: Sally, that is Norwegian political journalist and commentator Helle Ling, and she is hoping that her phone finally stops ringing off the hook. She's been getting calls all throughout the night, Sally.
1: Yeah, not a good time zone for that. Luke, thank you very much. Luke Sidham-Dundon, it's 19 to 7.
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1: He is the top rating host of late night TV in the United States, and later today he will be out of a job. The axing of The Late Show with Stephen Colbert was a financial decision, according to network CBS, but critics are sceptical given the host's fervent opposition to US President Donald Trump.
16: The network will be ending The Late Show in May. And
17: now for the next 10 months, the gloves are off. I can finally speak unvarnished truth to power and say what I really think about Donald Trump. I don't care for him. On Friday, Donald Trump posted, "I absolutely love that Colbert got fired. His talent was even less than his ratings." I gotta say, Donald Trump has proven himself surprisingly limber for a man with those cankles.
18: I have a great plan. The plan is they cannot have a nuclear weapon.
17: Yes. He has such a simple plan. In fact, the only thing simpler than the plan is the man who has it.
1: That's Stephen Colbert there. Well, CBS announced it cancelled the show last year. At the same time, its corporate parent, Paramount, was negotiating a takeover by billionaire David Ellison's Skydance company. The finale of The Late Show airs this afternoon, Australian time, marking what many believe is the beginning of the end of the network talk show genre. Bill Carter is one of the most well-versed commentators on late-night TV in the US. He's a former New York Times media reporter who has authored two books on the subject. Bill Carter joined me earlier. Bill Carter, welcome to Radio National Breakfast.
19: It's great to be with you from a different continent.
1: Bill, as someone who's studied and reported on the politics of late-night shows in the US for a long time, how do you reflect on the end of The Late Show?
19: Well, I mean, it's the first of its kind in a way. I mean, people have lost their jobs in late night because they weren't doing well, or they've left because they've done it a long time or gotten a better job. This is the first time a person was forced out by apparent government interference, which is not just a surprise, but also kind of a shock to Americans who thought we didn't do that kind of thing in this country.
1: So what role do you think politics played in Paramount's relationship with the Trump administration during this Skydance merger? How much did that decision have on axing this show?
19: Well, we can only infer because, of course, they declared that politics had nothing to do with it. But the circumstance was that Paramount was trying to sell or merge, and Skydance was going to take over, and they needed government approval for that. And the government in place does not like Stephen Colbert at all, not at all. And among other things they did was they settled a lawsuit that our biggest news program had been fighting Trump over, and then Trump really had no strong basis for the suit, but they caved and gave him money over that, and that was a sign. And only shortly after Colbert came on the air and mocked that settlement, calling it a big fat bribe, I think it was 3 days later they canceled him. And then a week later, the merger closed. So the circumstances are screaming at you that there are political implications behind this. And you can't say, that unless you're in the meeting, that somebody said, hey, we better do this or Trump is going to not approve the merger. But since Trump had done many similar things and tried to intimidate, you know, universities and corporations and networks in other ways, it made sense that people that this is what was really going on.
1: Why did President Donald Trump not like this show?
19: Well, Stephen Colbert, you may know his previous show, he was he played a character who was a blowhard conservative character, and he was incredibly great at this. I mean, like, incredibly great at it. And I thought the show was hilarious. Then he took over what is we consider a standard late night show with a host behind a desk doing a monologue. And at first he wasn't great, and I think it was because he had sort of abandoned his point of view voice. But when he went back to that, and he has a point of view, he has a very strong point of view that, you know, is very inconsistent with what Trump believes. He found his voice and people liked it, and he definitely, you know, ripped Trump often. But Trump gives all the late night guys a lot of ammunition. It's not like they have to go really strain themselves to find something to satirize. He does an awful lot. And Colbert is an unflinching guy like that. And he obviously had a point of view. During the election, he overtly supported Biden in the last election. He raised money for him. So, you know, he definitely showed his colors. But he has a voice. It's in America. We have a free speech. And he could say what he wants, just as Trump could come on and say he has no talent and he has no ratings, both of which are patently untrue.
1: Bill, if we're taking a step right back, what sort of role do you think the late night shows, even going right back to Johnny Carson, Letterman, yeah, and other incarnations as well, what role have they played politically in the U.S.?
19: Well, they always played a role where they would cite the foibles of the people in power, which is frankly what comedians have always done, going back to a jester in front of the king, right? You speak comedy to power is what I say, not necessarily truth, but you're making fun of the guy. That's what you do. And so they always did that. And Carson would be very clever and funny about whatever the foible of the president was. So, you know, if it was Nixon, you know, he was always lying or whatever. If it was Clinton, he was chasing women. You know, there was always a theme to their, you know, comic persona. So they always had a role. And if a president made a really stepped in it big time, then he'd be roasted by the late night shows. He'd be roasted all the time, no matter who he was. It didn't matter what party he was in. And only Trump, because Trump does not accept that. He's not a guy who can enjoy people making fun of him. His psyche does not enjoy anything like that that makes him look bad. So he protests that, and he goes over the top with the protests, and he has overtly demanded that they be taken off the air. He's literally come out and said that they should be canceled. And the guy who was running his Federal Communications Commission, which oversees broadcasters, basically came forward and tried to threaten certainly ABC to put Kimmel off the air. And when they canceled, they announced they were canceling Colbert, you know, they celebrated, like, we did this, we got rid of these people. And I think that really played pretty badly, because even Americans who are neutral, who aren't MAGA Trump people, looked at that and said, we don't do that in America. We don't shut people up because we disagree with them. That's not what we do. So I think it really felt off for a lot of Americans. And I think eventually it has hurt Trump to be this over the top.
1: Bill Cutter, it's been great to get your analysis this morning. Thank you so much.
19: Okay, good to be with you.
1: Bill Cutter is a former New York Times media reporter who's authored a couple of books on late night TV in the US as viewers prepare for the finale of Stephen Colbert's Late Show. It's 11:27.
20: Hello, I'm Barbara Miller. On AM After 7, scientists are warning CSIRO job cuts will compromise Australia and the Pacific's ability to respond and adapt to climate change.
1: Well, now to the world of sport, and Warwick Hadfield is here. Warwick, good morning.
21: Good morning to you, Sally.
1: In football, the A-League was handing out its gongs last night ahead of this weekend's men's grand final, including the medals named in honour of Julie Dolan and the mighty Johnny Warren.
21: Yeah, the mighty Johnny Warren. Sally, look, the Central Coast Isabel Gomez won the award named after Julie Dolan. Now, for those who don't know, she was the prodigy who played an unofficial international at 14 and captained Australia at 18. Now, Gomez, a little bit older than that now, she's 23, finished one vote ahead of fellow Matilda Holly McNamara for this prize medal, and yes, equally prized the medal named after Johnny Warren, a.k.a. Mr. Football. And won this year by Melbourne Victory Spanish veteran Juan Mata, who at 38 increasingly the new 28, he's been in superb form, 5 goals, but the stat that did most, setting up 13 goals. And to the grand final, it's in Auckland, Sydney FC with the job of upholding Australian footballing pride and bringing back across the waters the trophy known informally as the toilet bowl. So who will be flushed with success? Well, the battle of coaches might help determine that. Both protagonists with fascinating stories this week, when the Coves permanently appointed Patrick Kinsenorbo for his efforts to get the team from fifth to the grand final. Now, Auckland's coach is probably better known to Sydney FC supporters. Steve Corica, man and boy, a sky blue icon. He was a foundation player, he was a coach, and in 19 years helped win 13 trophies. At Auckland, he's literally created something out of nothing, the Premier's plate in the club's first year and a grand final in its second, Sally.
1: And Warwick, in rugby league, Canberra coach Ricky Stewart is confused after his team was beaten in the cold at home last night.
21: Sally, Ricky Stewart's post-match dissertations can be everything from volcanic to, well, non-existent. And this one, well, somewhere in between. He waited for an hour before doing it. He spoke for just over a minute and three times in that short time used the word confusing to ensure, yet again, the world understood he wasn't happy with the refereeing. That's always a go-to theme when the Raiders lose, which they did to Redcliffe, 30-22. And the Dolphins coach, Christian Wolf, was understandably pleased with his side's efforts, the first time his team's won four games in a row since it's joined the comp. But just to prove he has what it takes to coach at this level, well, he's had a fuming moment this week. He's unhappy his team didn't get one of those tantalising trips to Las Vegas next year to kick off the season. And he's the only club, his club's the only club not to have done so. So far, West Tigers, Parramatta, Gold Coast and Melbourne are the chosen ones. The Storm aiming to continue their form turnaround tonight against the listless Berries. And that list might be a lot lessened if things don't change there. While the Warriors have what could be called the NRL's other bye, playing St George Illawarra at Cogra Jubilee, where there hasn't been a lot for what, well, what Thomas E. Spencer would call jubilating. It's more about booing than celebrating. And we'll do the AFL, if it's still called the AFL. It might have been named after Pendlebury, the PFL, and more after the 8 o'clock news, Sally.
1: You have your golden Guernsey on for that,
21: I certainly do.
1: Thank you. It's good Warwick Hadfield there. It's 8 minutes to seven. Eleven Australians on board a flotilla headed for Gaza are now returning home after being detained by Israeli security forces. Footage published of Israel's National Security Minister Itamar Ben-Gvir mocking and taunting detainees has sparked diplomatic outrage from countries whose citizens were on board the boats. Australia's Foreign Minister Penny Wong has called the images shocking and unacceptable, adding that Israel's ambassador to Australia will be hauled before the Department of Foreign Affairs to reinforce the government's disapproval. Last night, Israeli Ambassador Dr. Hillel Newman spoke to the ABC's Sarah Ferguson on 7:30.
0: There's no big gap between Israel and Australia on this because we have condemned what Ben-Gvir, Minister Ben-Gvir, has done from wall to wall in Israel. The leadership of Israel has condemned what he did. It's disgraceful. That's not the approach of the government of Israel. It's not the policy of the government of Israel. It doesn't reflect the values of the state of Israel. In fact, the whole flotilla was dealt with great sensitivity. No one was hurt. The interception was done very smoothly. This humiliation, which was done by Ben-Gvir after they had already reached a safe ground, was not to be done, and it's been condemned by the leadership of Israel. You know, a country should not be measured by the actions of one politician, but by how the state reacts.
2: Yes. Are you prepared to apologise to those people who were detained and how they were treated?
0: The actions of Ben-Gvir himself have been condemned from wall to wall, from the leadership of the entire state of Israel, the Prime Minister of Israel, the Foreign Minister of Israel, have all condemned thoroughly the actions of Ben-Gvir. But we must separate this issue from the flotilla itself. The flotilla itself must be, I think your listeners should know, that the flotilla itself is a provocation, which is unnecessary. It's trying to break a legal blockade of Gaza, which is necessary for the security of the people of Israel. There's no necessity for these flotillas. Humanitarian aid can be delivered very easily. You don't need a flotilla for that.
1: It's Israeli Ambassador to Australia, Dr. Hillel Newman, speaking last night. Francesca Albanese is the UN Special Rapporteur on the Occupied Palestinian Territories and joins me now. Welcome back to Radio National Breakfast.
22: Thank you very much for having me.
1: Is condemning these actions enough?
22: Absolutely not. I mean, I understand the Israeli ambassador to Australia I was speaking before? I mean, understand, like many others, they're scratching, in Israel, they're scratching the barrel to justify these actions. But there are, let's unpack what you just said. First of all, no, Israel has absolutely no right to intercept, to abduct civilian vessels in international waters, let alone deporting or forcefully transferring whomever is on these vessels to Israel. Second, it's not the first time that Israel abuses and or humiliates and treats in a degrading fashion the flotilla activists and others. And this is just an a microdose of what Palestinians have endured over the past 3 years and before, but over the past 3 years, even the UN Committee Against Torture, which is quite a conservative body, has concluded that Israel has a policy to torture Palestinians. And I've myself investigated the matter for 6 months and concluded that torture is part and parcel of the intentional destruction of the Palestinian people. The last comment I wanted to make is that the blockade is unlawful, and therefore it should be states and not civilians and not activists from all over the world breaking it. The ICJ, the International Court of Justice, has ordered Israel to dismantle the occupation totally and unconditionally. So there are no excuses. And by the way, of course they should apologize to the flotilla, to the Palestinians, to the entire world for what Israel has been doing over the past 3 years.
1: The Israeli Prime Minister Benjamin Netanyahu himself has said that the security minister's actions are not in line with Israel's values. What obligation do you think the Prime Minister has to take action against his security minister?
22: Look, I heard the foreign minister of Spain saying something extremely important and intelligent. A minister binds the government. In a normal country, A word of condemnation would not suffice. And therefore, Minister Ben-Gvir, in a normal country, would already be out of the government because what he has done is unacceptable. But let me tell you, it's not just what he has done to the flotilla. Ben-Gvir is the mastermind of the so-called, quote-unquote, prison revolution, which has turned Israeli detention centers into what Israeli human rights organizations called torture centers, torture networks. So, no, of course, it's not sufficient what Benjamin Netanyahu said. But again, Benjamin Netanyahu, who's wanted himself by the ICC for war crimes and crimes against humanity. So instead of speaking from Tel Aviv, he should be in The Hague as we speak and responding for its alleged crimes. But of course, Ben-Gvir wants to repair the situation, but it's broken. I mean, Israel is exposed, and the more the situation and the genocide in Palestine continues, the more it will lose the possibility to redeem itself in the eyes of the international community.
1: Francesca Albanese, thank you for your time this morning.
22: Thank you. All the best.
1: Francesca Albanese is the UN Special Rapporteur on the Occupied Palestinian Territories. US judge has just lifted sanctions placed on Francesca Albanese by the Trump administration, saying the measures restricted her freedom of speech. We did ask Israel's ambassador to Australia, Dr. Hillel Newman, to join us, but owing to a Jewish religious holiday today, he was unavailable. Coming up on AM with Barbara Miller, Barbara will be speaking with Health Minister Mark Butler about the government's funding package to manage the outbreak of diphtheria. And after 7:30 here on Radio National Breakfast, Tanya Plibersek, government minister, will be my guest this morning. It is news time now, 7 o'clock.

0: claims Northern Territory's proposed child protection legislation could wind the country's laws back by up to 30 years. Snowy Hydro's executives paid more than $1 million in bonuses last year amid cost blowouts and Darwin Festival's program launch. This is ABC News. Good morning. I'm Darlene Jean Wong. Child protection experts are warning potential changes to the Northern Territory's legislation could set a dangerous precedent that could wind the country's laws back by up to 30 years. Last week, the Territory government introduced a bill to amend child protection laws, which it claims will prioritise safety above all considerations. But advocates believe the proposal will dilute Indigenous concepts of kinship and the court's abilities to act in the best interest of children. Adelaide University's Jacinta Crecker says she's concerned other jurisdictions may follow the NT's lead.
1: I am really worried that this piece of proposed legislation is going to have a national impact. I am concerned that other states and territories are going to see this as a green light to weaken the Aboriginal and Torres Strait Islander placement principle.
0: The ABC can reveal that before the Bondi massacre, Australia's intelligence agencies had cut counter-terrorism funding to its lowest level since September 11, 2001. Sean Rubenstein Dunlop from the ABC Investigations Unit has this exclusive report.
2: The ABC has learned classified figures provided to the Royal Commission show counter-terrorism fell to its lowest share of resourcing this century at ASIO and other agencies before the Bondi attack. The decline happened despite billions of dollars in extra funding for Australia's intelligence agencies in recent years. A source with close knowledge of the inquiry says ASIO increased counter-terrorism funding after raising the terror threat level in 2024, but the share had fallen again by the time of the massacre. ASIO Chief Mike Burgess is expected to face questions about his response to the rising terror threat and anti-Semitic violence at public hearings next week.
0: Another group of Australian women and children have left a camp for the families of jailed and killed fighters from the Islamic State group in northeastern Syria. Middle East correspondent Matthew Doran reports.
3: Speculation had been mounting the group were preparing to launch their bid for freedom, and on Thursday afternoon local time, they left Al-Roj in a bus, travelling in convoy with Syrian government officials from the Kurdish-controlled northeast of the country to the capital, Damascus. The timing of their onward travel to Australia is not clear. It comes more than a fortnight after four women and nine children arrived in Australia, having left the camp in April. Three of the women were arrested and charged by the Australian Federal Police on arrival. It's believed all of the Australians have now left Al-Roj, but camp officials are refusing to speak to the media. Matthew Doran, ABC News, Jerusalem.
0: Staying overseas, Airbus and Air France have been found guilty of corporate manslaughter over a plane crash in 2009 that killed 228 people. Mazoe Ford has more.
4: 3 years after a lower court acquitted Airbus and Air France for flight AF447 crashing into the Atlantic Ocean, the Paris Appeals Court found them solely and entirely responsible. All 216 passengers and 12 crew on the flight from Rio de Janeiro to Paris were killed when the plane crashed into the sea during a storm, making it the deadliest incident in French aviation history. A group representing victims' families said justice has absolutely been done, but they're not happy with the penalties. The airline and aircraft manufacturer have each been ordered to pay the maximum fine of around $360,000.
0: Two Australian men have been sentenced to 7 months jail by an Indonesian court after flying into Indonesia's South Papua province on an alleged black flight. Here's more from Indonesia correspondent Tim Swanston.
5: Zulfikar Al-Jaburi and Duong Tan Lee were arrested by Indonesian officials when a plane they were on landed in Merauke in South Papua in November last year. Australian Federal Police alleged the two men are fugitives, with Mr Al-Jaburi on bail and Mr Lee wanted for arrest in New South Wales. Australian Federal Police say the plane operated with its transponder turned off when it picked the pair up in Far North Queensland before it went to Indonesia. The court in Merauke heard that Mr Al-Jaburi was attempting to travel to Iran, while Mr. Lee was trying to travel to Vietnam. They've been sentenced to 7 months jail and will likely be extradited to Australia in the coming months.
0: Back home, Snowy Hydro's executives were paid more than $1 million in bonuses last year amid spiralling costs of its major renewables project, Snowy 2.0. The pumped hydro project is running $10 billion over budget and is expected to cost more. But bonuses were still paid to executives because the company had met its customer satisfaction, safety and culture targets. Shadow Energy Minister Dan Tehan says that doesn't pass the pub test.
6: No, and Chris Bowen, management of this project over the last 4 years has been nothing short of a debacle.
0: Liberal Senator Jacinta Numpa-Jimpa-Price has denied she agreed with a podcaster that Australia should stop hundreds of thousands of migrants coming from India, China, Africa and the Middle East. Evelyn Manfield reports.
7: The Northern Territory Senator has dismissed accusations that during an interview on a right-wing podcast, she supported the host's claims that hundreds of thousands of migrants from India, China, Africa and the Middle East were flooding Australia and had to be stopped. During the host's remark, Senator Numpa-Jimpa-Price nodded and made affirmative noises. The host asked her opinion, noting he'd raised a lot of information. The senator said she totally agreed. In a statement defending her response, she says she was merely agreeing to it being a lot of information and was not endorsing discrimination based on race, ethnicity or religion.
0: The federal government has allocated $1.7 million to improve road safety at 8 black spots in the Northern Territory as part of the Black Spot program. The funding will go towards measures like traffic lights, safety barriers, roundabouts and pedestrian crossings at locations where there have been serious several crashes or where they could occur. The projects include $220,000 for several improvements at the Gumbalanya Internal Road intersection, $300,000 for lighting along the Cox Peninsula Road in front of Belyuen community, and $230,000 for better sight lines and traffic islands along Nightcliffe Road and Progress Drive in Darwin. And the program for this year's Darwin Festival has been unveiled, boasting more than 760 artists in 400 performances across the 2.5-week runtime. Mitchell Abram reports.
8: The festival kicks off on August 5th and runs until the 23rd, with a range of musical, comedic and culinary experiences on offer. The anonymous alt-rock band Tism will feature as one of several bands in this year's lineup, along with The Drones, ARIA winner Paul Dempsey and Big Nota, also known as Briggs. Tom Gleeson returns to the festival for another year. Other notable comedy names include Rove McManus, Amy Hetherington and Japanese comedian Takashi Wakasugi. The Spiegel Tent also returns with a new batch of circus and burlesque shows. Festival tickets go on sale to the general public on Monday.
0: With sport, here's Chris Mitchell.
9: Hawthorn held on to snap a three-game losing streak and beat the Crows by 9 points as round 11 of the AFL opened in Tasmania. The Hawks' Blake Hardwick, with 6 marks and 4 goals, put in one of the notable performances as Hawthorn ran out 10-15-75 to 9-12-66 winners. His teammate, Jai Newcombe, has told ABC Sport that they had to dig deep in the last term to get the win.
10: I mean, it took a four-quarter performance from us. Didn't quite start the way we would have liked. We were able to work our way into the game and get it on our terms, which is nice.
9: Strugglers Richmond and Essendon meet at the MCG later before St Kilda visit Fremantle in Perth. Belgium's Alex Seygaard has claimed his first stage win on a Grand Tour, winning stage 12 of cycling's Giro d'Italia. The Australian Ben O'Connor and Jai Hindley remain 5th and 6th respectively, with Chris Harper just over 4 minutes back in 10th in overall classification. And the Gujarat Titans have ended the Chennai Super Kings' hopes of making the playoffs, thrashing them by 89 runs in cricket's Indian Premier League.
0: Geoscience Australia says there was an earthquake in a remote community northwest of Alice Springs in the early hours of this morning. The earthquake occurred just north of Papunya at about 2 a.m. It was a 10-kilometre deep, 3.9 magnitude quake, which is classified as a minor tremor. To the weather today, a medium to high chance of showers over the Lassiter and southern Tanami districts, decreasing to a slight to medium chance over the western Simpson and far northeast Arnhem districts. Darwin, a top of 32 today. Catherine, top of 31. 1 degrees. Tennant Creek, sunny, top of 24. Alice Springs, top of 19.
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7: Good morning and welcome to AM. I'm Barbara Miller, coming to you from Gadigal land in Sydney. Another group of Australian women and children linked to Islamic State has left a camp in northeastern Syria for the families of killed and jailed IS fighters. Their departure is likely to reignite a political fight about whether they pose a threat to national security and how they should be dealt with on their return to Australia. Middle East correspondent Matthew Doran is in Jerusalem. Matt, what do we know about this bus seen leaving Al Roj? Who's on it and where is it headed?
12: Barb, good morning. We understand that this bus has been taking the group from the Al Roj camp, which is in the very top northeastern corner of Syria in Kurdish-controlled territory, to the Syrian capital, Damascus. And it's from there that this group is going to be beginning their onward travel to Australia. The exact timing of that is not currently clear, but it is expected within the next couple of days or so. This group had been waiting in the Al Roj camp for the moment to launch their bid for freedom, to start that journey back to Australia. We do believe that this is the last of the Australians who were in the Al Roj camp, seven women and 14 children, but we haven't got express confirmation of that because camp officials are refusing to speak to the media at the moment. They are saying that this situation is far too sensitive and they don't want to comment there. In saying that, that group, if it is all of the Australians, it

0: Damascus for a while there. It was about a fortnight or so between them leaving the camp and actually being able to board those flights and travel onwards to Australia. There were four women and nine children in that group, and the moment that they landed in Australia, three of the women were arrested and charged by the Australian Federal Police. Two in Melbourne who've been charged with slavery offences, one in Sydney who's been charged with joining a terrorist organisation and travelling to a declared terrorist area. Now, we don't know for certain whether or not there would be charges and arrests happening the moment that this group arrives in Australia, but certainly all of the indications from the Albanese government is that anyone in this cohort would be facing the full force of the law. So you'd have to say that they will get a fair amount of scrutiny in the next short while and the moment that they arrive in Australia there. The Albanese government, again, stressing it is not trying to help this group come back. The Prime Minister himself going so far as to say he holds the women in contempt for going to Syria in the first place, even if the children in this instance are somewhat innocent victims there. But the Albanese government has had to issue passports as a legal obligation to Australian citizens. It has conceded it doesn't really have the power to do anything more than consider things like temporary exclusion orders, but only one of them has been issued. The federal opposition certainly demanding more be done there, even though many lawyers say that there is no legal basis to block Australian citizens from coming home, even if they do then have to sort of face the music for their conduct over their time in Syria many years ago at the height of the so-called Islamic State caliphate.
1: Matthew Doran in Jerusalem. As the government begins to roll out its $7 million emergency package for diphtheria, health workers in WA say they need support too. They're also raising the alarm about the cost of one important treatment. Cases of diphtheria are continuing to climb, with Australia facing its worst outbreak of the disease since records began in the 1990s. Isabel Musale reports.
2: Dr. Lorraine Anderson says she's seen most diseases and never diphtheria, but it stays in her mind. She's a GP and the medical director for Kimberley Aboriginal Medical Services in WA's north and a Palawa woman.
3: I can remember my grandmother telling me that I had to immunise my kids, and if I didn't immunise my kids, she would come and take them and have them immunised. And it's because of diphtheria. She had people in her class at school that died from diphtheria.
2: The highly contagious disease has now re-emerged in mostly remote Aboriginal communities in parts of Western Australia, the Northern Territory, South Australia and Queensland. Education has been ramping up for healthcare workers and residents.
3: Trying to introduce a disease which is so ancient that it's relatively new to our clinicians is really difficult. And the other thing is it tends to present with sore throat or skin infection, which we get constantly through our clinics, in particular in the Kimberley. So getting people across what diphtheria is really quite challenging.
2: Dr. Anderson has been working closely with WA health authorities on the diphtheria outbreak, alongside Dr. Caitlin White from the Aboriginal Health Council of WA.
4: I think one of the really important things to know about the outbreak is most of the cases we've seen have been very mild, and that's because we actually do have really good vaccination rates for diphtheria across the state. There's always improvement, and we know that childhood particularly vaccination rates have been falling, and it's really important that they come up. But vaccination is really effective against protecting against the severe effects of diphtheria.
2: The federal government has announced a $7 million package to help with treatments, vaccinations and provide more healthcare workers. Health Minister Mark Butler says it'll largely go to the NT, where 60% of the cases are, but adds there may be some support needed in the Kimberley.
4: The workforce is the main thing to make sure we can get boosters in people's arms. Aboriginal community-controlled health services are really well placed to vaccinate. People are coming and asking for the vaccination, but we have busy clinics with a lot of other things that we're dealing with. So specific workforce support to make sure we can vaccinate people is really important.
2: Dr. Anderson agrees a workforce boost is a priority. And she's also raising concerns about the cost of an important diphtheria treatment.
3: Definitely need help to have funded vaccine for all immunisers, so all people who vaccinate, so that includes our pharmacies, and also access to azithromycin, which is the antibiotic we treat this with.

0: currently azithromycin is funded for trachoma, but it's not funded for diphtheria. So we're actually paying for the azithromycin as it stands.
1: In a statement, WA Health Minister Meredith Hammett said access to vaccination has been increased, with free vaccines available to Kimberley, Pilbara and Goldfields residents and people who have regular face-to-face contact with Aboriginal communities in these regions.
2: Isabel Musali. Scientists are warning job cuts at the CSIRO will compromise Australia and the Pacific's ability to respond and adapt to climate change. The National Science Agency has started telling staff which jobs will go under a plan to cull more than 300 positions. CSIRO says it's making strategic shifts while reining in rising costs. This report from Tanya Dindrinos.
3: Climate change is widely regarded one of humanity's most existential threats, but the CSIRO, which is a cornerstone of Australia's climate science capabilities, is shrinking. Ryan Wynn is the CEO of Science and Technology Australia.
4: This is the lifeblood of our research, the foundation that everything sits on, both from a capability perspective, but also the aspiration for our current and up-and-coming scientists.
3: After foreshadowing hundreds of job cuts 6 months ago, the National Science Agency has now started telling staff which jobs will go. CSIRO's Environment Research Unit will lose 92 jobs, including climate modelling staff.
4: Of the 92, five of them are working on a facility called Access NRI, which is a facility that is the only one in the Southern Hemisphere developing a climate model for the whole Southern Hemisphere.
3: Ryan Wynn believes that compromises Australia and the Pacific's ability to respond to climate change.
4: When you take five modellers out of understanding what's happening in the data, in the environment, around the maths and science, it just means that the models can't be as accurate.
3: Andy Hogg is the director of Access NRI. He describes it as a research infrastructure organisation which works to support scientists with software and says climate models are the biggest example. He's also worried about the loss of 5 of 15 climate modelling jobs associated with his organisation.
5: I'm worried that we're just not going to have enough people there to make a significant impact. And I think we're probably at risk of losing our position as the preeminent Southern Hemisphere nation that engages in climate science.
3: The redundancies are among up to 350 full-time equivalent positions the CSIRO said needed to go back in November as it works to address rising costs. But it says the cuts confirmed yesterday are 10 fewer than originally proposed, and the Environment Research Unit remains one of CSIRO's largest. Like Ryan Wynn, Andy Hogg emphasises investment in climate science and modelling in Australia isn't just a national advantage.
5: Particularly those smaller Pacific Island nations who are already seeing devastating effects of sea level rise, I think they are dependent on Australia. And as the nation that's leading the negotiations in the upcoming COP31, I think it's potentially embarrassing that we're not in a position to retain that scientific credibility in the future.
3: In a statement, the CSIRO said it's focusing its efforts on where it can deliver the greatest national impact and argues it will retain its climate science capability and continue to provide the data, models and scenarios needed to support decision-making in Australia and internationally. But Andy Hogg isn't convinced. Access NRI's Scientific Advisory Committee has penned an open letter to the Minister for Science, Tim Ayres, and several others.
5: They've asked for the government to make a mandate for some agency, whether it's CSIRO or another agency, to create climate projections. At the moment, we have the Bureau of Meteorology, which is mandated to provide our weather forecasts. We don't have any agency that's mandated to provide climate projections for Australia.
3: The Minister declined a request for comment on the mandate request.
2: Tanya Dindrinos. You're listening to AM, where it's coming up to 22 minutes past 7. And coming up after 7:30 on Radio National Breakfast, Sally Sara speaks to the Minister for Social Services, Tanya Plibersek, on the government's plans to end violence against women and children. The federal government has this week firmed up an $11 billion plan to upgrade Australia's ageing Collins-class submarine fleet with the aim of keeping the six subs operating into the 2040s. Extending the life of the Collins subs is a key plank in the AUKUS pathway.

0: But potential stumbling blocks to the defence pact, including production delays in the US, are leading to growing calls for the government to come up with a plan B. Here's defence and national security correspondent Tom Lowry.
1: 3 years ago, Anthony Albanese, then US President Joe Biden, and then UK Prime Minister Rishi Sunak met in San Diego and announced Australia's pathway to acquiring nuclear-powered submarines.
2: The scale, complexity and economic significance of this investment is akin to the creation of the Australian automotive industry in the post-World War II period.
1: Keeping to the AUKUS optimal pathway requires doing three things. Australia has to extend the life of its fleet of six Collins-class submarines, spending $11 billion to keep them in the water into the 2040s, a decade past their planned retirement date. The United States needs to double the production rate at shipyards building Virginia-class nuclear-powered submarines, so they're producing enough to meet American needs and provide three to Australia in the 2030s. And finally, Australia and the UK need to jointly design and build an entirely new class of nuclear-powered submarine, aiming to have the first in Australian waters by 2042.
3: All three of the AUKUS governments have identified the key risks and the optimal pathway.
1: Mike Hughes is from the Australian Strategic Policy Institute.
3: The value of three democratic countries working on such a great sort of, once-in-a-generation project, they are quite transparent about the nature of the project.
1: Aspie is one voice arguing that Australia needs to start looking at a plan B. Mike Hughes says the government should absolutely pursue AUKUS as planned, but needs to look at contingencies in case anything along that pathway takes longer than expected and Australia is left without enough or any submarines in the water. He says Australia should look at leasing submarines from Japan as a stopgap.
3: Japan actually has the ability to lease or offload its submarines to a country like Australia without actually affecting its own capability.
1: James Patterson, the Shadow Defence Minister, is another, saying it's time to look at worst-case scenarios.
4: I'm an AUKUS true believer, and I think the government should double down on delivering AUKUS, but I'm also a realist, and I can see the data that everyone else can see.
1: Senator Patterson's suggestion is acquiring a fleet of B-21 stealth bombers to provide a similar long-range strike capability to submarines.
4: Unless they're absolutely certain that it will remain on track, and there are some factors that are outside the Australian government's control, then I think it is prudent to be planning for a potential contingency gap.
1: A key decision point for AUKUS looms in the not-too-distant future. By 2031, the next American president will have to make the call on whether the US will sell Australia its first Virginia-class submarine. Jennifer Parker, an adjunct professor with the University of Western Australia's Defence and Security Institute, says she suspects the US would be willing to take a short-term hit to its submarine fleet to keep AUKUS alive.
5: I think it is unlikely that a leader in the US would say we would undermine that relationship, we would undermine Australia's submarine capability because of three submarines in the 2030s.
0: Adjunct professor and former naval officer Jennifer Parker ending that report from Tom Lowry. Despite efforts to count Australia's population every 5 years, there's at least one place where the community is thought to be more than double the official record, at least during harvests. And that's a problem because the statistics influence the number of doctors and other services setting up in town. With another count about to start, authorities are hoping to capture the true size of the population. Catherine McCallum reports.
6: On the main street of Robin Vale, a rural town in Victoria's northwest, workers in high-vis pile out and make a beeline to one of the town's five Asian grocery stores. It's hard to believe this buzzing strip with Vietnamese, Chinese, Malaysian and Italian food outlets, a bubble tea store and money transfer shop is in a country town with an official population of just a few thousand people. And that's the issue, according to locals like Lane Lee, who say the true population of Robin Vale is much higher than the latest census estimate of 3,700.
7: We all believe, especially this time of the year, when there's a lot of seasonal workers coming in to do the harvest, we definitely have more than 10,000 population.
6: In 2019, the local council hired consultants to do their own population count. Bruce Myers from the Robinvale Euston Workforce Network says it looked at supermarket and fuel purchases, bank transactions, water usage and pharmacy prescriptions.
8: It showed the population varied between, I think it was 7,900 and 9,600, so for simplicity's sake, the community's basing an average of 8,000 people.
6: Being home to a so-called ghost community is putting a strain on Robinvale.

0: service assumptions on a smaller population than what's actually there, then you're not getting enough resources to provide those services. So it impacts everyone. It impacts the local school. It impacts the local government who maintains roads and do all sorts of things.
1: It's common to hear of families who can't get childcare, a doctor's appointment, find housing or access public transport. And these pressures mean it's hard to attract health and other professionals to town or businesses to invest. Bruce Myers says there is a ripple effect of the chronic population undercount.
0: If any area has a perception that no one's going to invest in it or move there permanently, that's not a good sign. This town is growing. This town is growing, but we needed to reflect that on the numbers that are used by decision makers.
1: Now there's a campaign to get more people counted in the next census in August, starting with targeting members of this ethnically and linguistically diverse community who may not have filled out the census previously. On the main street in town, Laura Masasso and her husband run a phone shop and money transfer outlet, allowing workers to send earnings overseas.
2: So a lot of families don't fill it incorrectly, you know, because if they've got, say it's a home, a three-bedroom home that's only supposed to have, I don't know, 10 people in it, and they've got like 25, they're not going to put that on the census.
1: Fellow business owner Lane Lee thinks many people living in Robin Vale that come from countries that don't do a census may not understand the importance. And language is also a barrier.
3: They don't understand English, or the message doesn't, you know, pass on to them in their own language. Of course, they're gonna miss out.
4: Business owner Lane Lee ending that report from Catherine McCallum. In finance, Wall Street's three main indexes have closed slightly higher after a choppy session. I'm Barbara Miller. It's 7:30. Good morning, Sally Sarah.
5: Thank you, Barbara, and good morning. Welcome to Radio National Breakfast. Some of the top stories this morning. Debate continues on contentious tax changes by the federal government. Labor needs the support of the Greens to pass the reforms. Later in this half hour, I'll speak with the Greens economic spokesperson, Nick McKim. The government has also unveiled a $7.2 million package to combat the growing diphtheria outbreak, especially in remote communities. After 8, the Northern Territory's Minister for Health and Aboriginal Affairs, Steve Eddington, will be by a guest. And our Friday political panel will break down the week in federal politics for you. Jason Katsoukas and Noah Yim will be joined by Steph

0: Geelong is expecting showers and 19 degrees. In Melbourne, some thick morning fog for you and 17 degrees. Albury Wodonga, morning fog and then sunny, 18. Brisbane, mostly sunny and 23. Cairns, a partly cloudy and 27. Townsville, sunny and 28. Perth, sunny and 19 degrees. Broome is in for a shower or two and 29. In Adelaide, it will be becoming cloudy and 20 degrees. Hobart, partly cloudy, 17 degrees today. Canberra, morning frost and then partly cloudy in a top of 17. Darwin, mostly sunny for you and 32. And in Alice Springs today, a possible late shower and a maximum of 19 degrees. Now, Luke is back with the latest in the news. Luke, hello.
1: Morning, Sally. A couple of big stories from the ABC this morning. Firstly, from the ABC's Middle East Bureau overnight, another group of women and children with links to the Islamic State group are believed to be making their way to Australia, having left a camp in northern Syria. The ABC has seen the bus carrying the group, which left the Al Roj camp on Thursday afternoon local time. It's believed the group will then head to the Syrian capital Damascus, from where they'll travel on to Australia. And then the ABC has learned counter-terrorism funding at Australia's intelligence agencies before the Bondi massacre had fallen to its lowest level since the September 11 attacks in 2001. Classified figures provided to the Royal Commission investigating anti-Semitism and social cohesion show a significant drop in counter-terrorism resourcing, even as intelligence funding increased by billions of dollars in recent years. The ABC reports a source with close knowledge of the inquiry says ASIO boosted its dedicated counter-terrorism resources after raising the threat level in 2024, but the proportion had fallen again by the time of the Bondi attack. ASIO Director General Mike Burgess is expected to be questioned at public hearings next week about the agency's handling of the rising terrorism threat and anti-Semitic violence. In other news, the Israeli ambassador to Australia has condemned a video released by the far-right Israeli government minister, Itamar Ben-Gavir, showing him taunting international detainees from the latest aid flotilla while they're bound and kneeling. The Israeli PM, Benjamin Netanyahu, has also distanced his government from the footage, saying it's not what his country represents. The UN's special rapporteur on the occupied Palestinian territories, Francesca Albanese, has echoed the criticism from the international community.
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1: The federal government is launching consultation to guide its efforts over the next 5 years to end violence against women and children. The Minister for Social Services, Tanya Plibersek, says the government knows for too many people, change is not happening fast enough. Tanya Plibersek joins me now. Minister, welcome back to Radio National Breakfast.
7: Good morning, Sally.
1: Before we get to your portfolio, what's the latest information you have about Australians which were on board the flotilla which was trying to make its way to Gaza?
7: Well, the latest information I have is that there are 11 Australians now in Istanbul being assisted by our Australian authorities there. They are out of Israel now and in Turkey.
1: Have any of those Australians been injured or any dealing with illness after their detention in Israel?
7: Look, I'm sorry, Sally, I've only got the most basic details that they're in Istanbul and being assisted by Australian authorities. I can't give you any more detail than that.
1: And just briefly, what sort of support is DFAT providing to the group?
7: Oh, all of the usual consular assistance, and my hope is that they'll be on their way home safely.
1: What did you think of the remarks of the Minister for Security in Israel, Itamar Ben-Gvir?
7: I thought the behaviour was shameful.
1: What do you mean?
7: I think it was disgraceful. I think it was absolutely disgraceful behaviour, and I'm very pleased to say that the Foreign Minister has said that in the strongest terms to the Israeli government. Our Australian ambassador in Israel has made the position of the Australian government very clear that this behaviour is completely unacceptable.
1: Let's return to your portfolio. Earlier this week, Prime Minister Anthony Albanese was asked about the government's response following calls for a royal commission into domestic violence. He was speaking with presenter Christy Hayes on Hobart commercial station Hit 100.9 FM. Let's have a listen.
8: I know that there is a call for a royal commission into the deaths of women. There's 90,000 signatures so far. What does your government feel about that? Will we see this royal commission?
9: Look, there's calls for a royal commission about everything.
8: Well, you've I think deaths of out... women are pretty paramount, wouldn't
9: yeah,
8: you say?
9: Yeah, there are, but you've got to work out what does a royal commission do besides fund lawyers. What we need here is solutions that we know. We know what they are. We know what's required here. And I understand that people, when confronted with an issue, will call for royal commissions. But, you know, we know that there's too much violence against women. We know what keeps women in these relationships.
1: What did you make of the Prime Minister's tone in that interview? Did he get it right, Minister, in your view?
7: Well, I understand why people call for a royal commission into the deaths of women and into family domestic and sexual violence, because it is one of the most important issues confronting us as a country. It's a huge issue with a huge impact on way too many people and way too many families. But I think the point the Prime Minister was making is that frontline workers will tell you we've had 8 royal commissions and major inquiries in recent years with more than 1,000 recommendations. We know so much of what we need to be doing. This is not a question we need to investigate. We know what drives gendered violence. We know what the solutions are. We have to get on with the action. And that's why today we're launching the consultation on our second action plan, on the national plan to end violence against women and their children. We need to keep evolving our response to make sure that we're keeping up with the changes that are happening in our society. So one of the things we've noticed, for example, is that offences between young people, so victim younger than 18, perpetrator younger than 18, have really increased in recent years. We know huge impact of non-consensual choking in sex, I think being driven by some of the violent and degrading pornography we're seeing online that young people are exposed to from a very young age. That's gone through the roof. Tech-facilitated abuse, things like stalking apps hidden on phones and computers, again, gone through the roof.

0: we need to keep evolving what we're doing to keep up with the changes that we're seeing. We need to keep investing. We need sustained action, Sally. And I understand the calls for a Royal Commission are about how huge this problem is and how serious this problem is. But we've identified the problem now. We need sustained action on delivering on the things that frontline workers continue to tell us we need to do better on.
1: The way in which you're explaining that and the tone in which you're doing it, it sounds quite different from the way the PM was answering that question. On reflection, could there have been a better way to respond to that question, a more respectful way?
0: Look, I think it's unfair to suggest that the tone... Look, I know Anthony cares about this. He was exposed to domestic violence as a child. He saw his mother exposed to it. He's spoken about that, not often, but he's spoken about that and the toll that that took in his family and on him as a child. It is something that we take seriously from the Prime Minister right through our government. We've invested more than any other government, $4.4 billion so far in additional measures to help keep women and children safe. Now, I'm not saying that's enough. I'm never going to say that it's enough. While a single person is frightened or subject to violence, I'm never going to say, job done, we can relax. We need to continue to drive the actions that we know make a difference. And I know the Prime Minister is committed to doing that.
1: Mm. Delia Donovan, who works on the front line of these issues, the CEO of Domestic Violence New South Wales, we spoke with her on the program a few days ago. She said she had a real fear that Australians are getting numb to the term national crisis. Is violence against women and children, is it understood fully, the devastating impact that it has?
0: No, it's not. And I have... I don't know how to describe this, but I have the responsibility of speaking so often with family members who have lost someone they love, and speaking to people who've been impacted by violence in their daily lives. And I don't think you can overstate the toll this takes. The gap that's left when we lose someone and the lifelong impact of experiencing violence, I don't think you can overstate how important this is. The statistics are overwhelming. Like, police will tell you it's 60% of their work, and we know these crimes are underreported. Well, what does that mean? It means that this is... every day, every hour, every minute, impacting someone in this country in a way that profoundly changes their life. I don't think we can overstate its importance as an issue in this country, and the responsibility on us as governments to lead. The Commonwealth government, the states and territories obviously have responsibility for a lot of the frontline service delivery, like policing, like courts, the justice response. I would also say, Sally, that governments need to lead, but all of us need to change. All of us need to keep this front and centre, not just when another horrific death is reported, but always. This is going to take our whole community to change. Violence is learnt, as respect is learnt. And what we know is that for boys in particular, one of the best protective factors is having a close and loving relationship with a male role model, a father or a grandfather or a sporting coach or a teacher that teaches them how to be a good, decent man and not use violence or control in interpersonal relationships. We know that we need to change women's ability to leave a relationship economically. We need to, you know, that's why we focus on things like reducing the gender pay gap and making sure we've got that $1.2 billion of crisis and transitional housing and making sure we've got that leaving violence payment of up to $5,000 support and safety planning available. We need to put all of these pieces together as a society, levels of government and it, you know, if you're a sporting coach, if you're a teacher, if you're a parent, you have the greatest opportunity to make sure that we don't generation after generation continue these behaviours. One of the things that concerns me most right now is that offending rates where both the perpetrator and the victim are under the age of 18,

0: have ballooned, have really exploded. And what does that tell us about the incidence of violence in future generations if we don't address that now? We know that the needs of children who have grown up in families where there's domestic violence are not addressed in the way they need to be. We've started that, more than $80 million into children's counselling, but there's so much more we need to do for children. We need to make sure that our respectful relationships and programs in schools are actually making a difference from kindergarten right through year 12, not, you know, one guest speaker in year 9 and then we forget about it. We need to make sure that our schools, all of our sporting clubs, all of us work together with the same message that violence and control in relationships is never okay.
1: Tanya Plibersek, I appreciate your time this morning. Thank you very much for joining me on Breakfast.
0: Thank you, Sally.
1: Tanya Plibersek is the Federal Minister for Social Services. It's 7:45. Staying with federal politics and turning to the Greens, for the government's tax reforms to pass Parliament, they'll have to be supported by the minor party after the coalition said it would oppose the changes. Nick McKim is the Greens spokesperson for Economic Justice and Treasury and joins me now. And Nick McKim, welcome back to Breakfast.
2: Good morning, Sally.
1: Just first, before we get to the tax issue, what's your reaction to the treatment of detainees, including Australians who were part of the flotilla trying to make its way to Gaza?
2: My reaction, I suspect, is the same as most Australians who've seen some of the footage of that treatment. That is abhorrent treatment of people by a senior figure in the Israeli government. People are being degraded. They're having their human rights abused. It is effectively a form of torture. And the simple fact is that Israel is now a rogue state. They're kidnapping people, including Australian citizens, from international waters on the high seas. It's basically an act of piracy. They are illegally taking them into Israel. And then when they get them into Israel, they are abusing and degrading them. I mean, this demands the strongest possible response from our Prime Minister and our Foreign Minister, a far, far stronger response than they've delivered to date.
1: Last week, returning to economics, you told the program for the Greens to decide whether or not to support the government's tax reform, the party first needs to figure out if the changes are a step in the right direction. A week down the track, what's your view?
2: Well, look, they do appear to be a step in the right direction. But as we said on budget night, Labor has got the balance in this package very wrong. Faced with a once-in-a-generation opportunity to shift more of the tax burden onto super wealthy people, and in particular super wealthy property speculators, Labor blinked, so that if you own 50 or 100 or 500 investment properties, Labor has chosen to mostly protect the overwhelming benefits of your obscene tax handouts. So those benefits are going to continue to flow to super wealthy people, and there's not enough help for everyone else. So a better version might have been that Labor could have clawed back more of the obscene amount of tax breaks going to some of the wealthiest people in our country and used it to, for example, lift the tax-free threshold, which would have given people a significant tax cut in their paycheck to help with the cost of living crisis people are facing. And that could have been paid for by making some of the wealthiest people in this country pay a little bit more tax. Labor chose the 1% over the 99%, and that's why they got the balance wrong.
1: Will you be pushing them in that direction?
2: Well, we certainly want to see this package better and fairer, and we will keep pushing Labor for that. But faced with the opportunity to deliver a lower tax rate for workers at the expense of wealthy property investors, Labor has blinked. And it's a real missed opportunity. We've got a tax system at the moment that is completely rigged in favour of super wealthy people. It's completely rigged in favour of big corporations, and young people and working people are being ripped off and paying more than their fair share of tax, and that needs to change.
1: Since we last spoke, the conversation about changes to capital gains taxes shifted from its effect only on housing to consequences for Australian investors as it applies to all asset classes. Would the Greens support carve-outs for assets that are not housing?
2: Well, there's a lot

0: into the parliament. And once we've seen that legislation, we'll run that through our processes. Other people will run it through their processes, and we'll see where that takes us.
1: Given the Greens will be crucial to getting any tax reforms through the parliament, what's the number one change that your party will be pushing for when you're negotiating with the government?
0: Well, we've been very clear all the way through this that we don't believe that the obscene tax breaks for property speculators who might own many hundreds of investment properties should have been grandparented, should have been preserved in this policy. And Labor's decision to do that means that those people are going to keep the overwhelming majority of the benefits that they've been enjoying as a group for many, many decades now. And I understand how young people are feeling here. Like, young people are standing there watching the Australian dream of owning their own home recede into the distance. They are looking at the drawbridge being pulled up in front of them, and the people standing on the castle walls are the people who are overwhelmingly very wealthy people. They've got access to obscene tax breaks that Labor has chosen to protect. So if we had to make one change to this package to make it fairer, we would claw far more back from super wealthy property investors, and we would invest that into a genuine tax break for working Australians that would help them at the moment as they're getting smashed as prices are going up everywhere.
1: We've only got about a minute up our sleeve. The government says it's planning to bring some tax reform legislation to Parliament in a couple of weeks. Should the government wait longer to allow for more consultation on these changes?
0: Well, I think, the government will do, Labor will do what it does, and that's a matter for them. This package does appear, taken as a whole, to be a small step in the right direction. That was our assessment on budget night, and that remains our assessment today. So when Labor introduced the package, as I said, we'll run it through our processes. I think governments always need to consult, and they always need to take into consideration people's views. But at the end of the day, governments are for governing, and they need to make a call here. And if they introduce their package, then the debate can start.
1: Nick McKim, thank you very much for joining me this morning.
0: Thanks, Sally.
1: Nick McKim is the Green spokesperson for Economic Justice and Treasury. You're listening to Breakfast, where it's 8 minutes to 8. Political correspondent Stephanie Boris is here with me in our Parliament House studio. Steffi, calls for a royal commission into domestic violence have been rejected by the federal government, but the explanation different between government ministers.
2: Good morning, Sally. Super fascinating interview listening to that there with Tanya Plibersek. The message and the decision of government is the same no matter who you listen to with the ministers. They don't believe the Royal Commission, a Royal Commission, is the right way to go when it comes to domestic violence. But perception and tone in politics is so important as well. Yes, policy is important in politics, but how you sell your policy or your view or your opinion matters too. And the tone that we heard from Anthony Albanese the other day, it just wasn't great. But the tone that we heard today with Tanya Plibersek was very different. She was saying that she understands why people are concerned, why they want a royal commission, but she went on to explain why the government thinks that's not the right way to go. And that's a big part of politics too, explaining things, right, and getting the message across in an appropriate way. I found it fascinating even her admitting, saying even what the federal government has invested in the domestic violence space is not enough. We know it's around $4.4 billion since the Labor came to government, but an acknowledgement, you know, more needs to be done. We know that the Domestic Violence New South Wales group, they said 2 in 3 women seeking domestic violence help can't be allocated a caseworker at the moment. So that's an actual example for our audience of, you know, how much more funding is needed too. And it's not just about funding, it's about what Tanya Plibersek too said as well with talking to younger generations and addressing new issues that are coming up as well.
1: The government wants to introduce its capital gains tax and negative gearing changes to Parliament in the next sitting fortnight. The Greens appear to be open to negotiating.
2: Yeah, not really combative at the moment. Pretty open to negotiations and a willingness to work with the government. Nick McKim there saying these measures appear to be a step in the right direction, which would be music to the government's ears given the backlash they've had this week with their proposed changes to the capital gains tax discount and the the changes to negative gearing. As you would expect, the Greens, of course, want the government to go even further than what they've announced.

0: The government does need the Greens to get these changes passed through through Parliament. So there will have to be some level of negotiation. How much she's changed, obviously time will tell. So on one side, you've got the government having to negotiate with startups to maybe create some carve-outs around the capital gains tax discount. And then on the other side, you've got to negotiate with the Greens who actually want the government to go further. So it's a real tight rope balancing act, whatever the saying is. You know what I mean.
1: I know what you mean. And just finally, Stephanie, the government has faced a lot of backlash over its CGT changes. Can it win the argument?
0: Well, it's a hard one, that's for sure. I mean, tax policy is hard to explain or sell at the best of times. And then what we're seeing now is social media playing a very huge role as well. There's misinformation out there too. So not only is this about trying to convince voters this is the right policy, it's also trying to counter that misinformation that's out there as well. So it's definitely a difficult task.
1: Steffi, thank you. It's 5 minutes to eight. There are further signs that both the US and Iran are edging closer to a peace agreement that could see the Strait of Hormuz open for the first time in 3 months. Global oil markets are easing, but according to the International Energy Agency, we're now entering the red zone. What does that mean? Well, business and economics correspondent Evan Lucas is here. The red zone, Evan Lucas, tell me more.
2: Yeah, so this is the EIA, so as you said, the International Energy Agency's chief executive, Faith Boreal, who was here in Australia actually just before the Strait of Hormuz was closed up, talking about the oil markets. And last night, he was very much out there that at the moment, global stocks are depleting at a level that they haven't seen in several years. And at the moment, if they get to what they refer to as their red zone, the red zone is when global supply actually falls below 3 months of stockpiling. And he said the biggest issue around this is that the biggest pain of that will be felt in areas that can least afford it. So he highlights the impact that will happen, particularly in subcontinent Asia and also Africa. He really pushed like the story that is happening in Sri Lanka and how at the moment they have one of the lowest levels of supply out there, that rationing's happening, and that once you get to that red zone, that you then start to see rationing happening as the majority of the world rather than the minority of the world. And so far, there hasn't been any signs that they can stop what is currently a decline of 1.8 million barrels per day, which would mean that we have now less globally than 180 million barrels to actually put into that space.
1: President Trump said he's willing to wait, quote, a few days for Iran's answer. Who's going to run out of time first here, the diplomats or the fuel tanks?
2: Again, I think we'll go back to what the IEA is saying. It looks like the tankers are going to be the first ones to run out. I mean, again, they are talking about what's going on in Asia, particularly around where we sit. So, yes, we're waiting for a deal, but all deals that we've seen from currently from both sides, both Iran and the US, doesn't actually have an answer to opening up the Strait. I mean, the last thing we saw from Marco Rubio last night was that there was part of the plan not to have any form, inverted commas, of tariffs or some form of toll to use the Strait. And that in itself is also what's been worrying, not just, you know, the political side, but also the economic and the market side, that we could have a permanent structural increase in prices because the Strait of Hormuz, which does control 20% of global oil supply, has an arbitrary figure put into it. So again, at the moment, it's around the tankers that we think are going to take the cost rather than the political side.
1: Petrol prices are already up, Evan. Inflation is already sticky and the RBA is under pressure. How much longer can Australia absorb a war that it's not fighting?
2: So we know from the data it's likely to come in June, July, August when we start to see that pressure. The RBA is very worried about indirect costs. So that's actually transport costs back into Australia where we get that. We can probably absorb another few months of it, as the RBA points out. But if we were continue to see a longer projected period where the war went through to September or October, the RBA is forecasting inflation would go back towards 5%. And that we cannot, unfortunately, absorb.
1: If a deal is struck and the Strait reopens, how quickly can those tankers actually start moving?
2: So, I mean, the argument that both sides are saying is almost immediately, but clearly it's more about getting them actually refueled, getting them actually put up with infrastructure or some form of menial supply. They say that takes 2 to 4 weeks. So again, even if the Strait's open tomorrow, it takes a very long time to actually see it happened at the ports. The transportation takes 3 to 4 weeks. So we are talking about

0: months before actual supply that started today would come through to the back end.
1: Evan, thank you. Evan Lucas in the chair for Carrington Clark this week. Coming up, the federal government has unveiled a $7.2 million funding package to help combat diphtheria, particularly in remote communities. After eight, you'll hear from the Northern Territory's Minister for Health and Aboriginal Affairs. You'll also hear how the disease is affecting one remote community in WA, and it is Friday, so you'll get your chance to solve Radio National Breakfast's brain teaser. It's news time now. 8 o'clock.
2: Good morning, Darlene Jean Wang with ABC News. The federal government is today launching consultation to shape the next phase of its national plan to end violence against women by 2032. Labor says it's invested more than $4 billion since coming to government to tackle domestic, family and sexual violence, but says there's much more to be done. Minister for Social Services Tanya Plibersek says her department wants to hear from a wide range of community voices so the government can adapt its response to new forms of abuse.
3: We see new threats like tech-facilitated abuse, stalking apps and tools on phones, non-consensual sharing of intimate images. There's a whole new frontier of abuse, and it's driven a lot by what's happening online. So we need to evolve what we're doing.
2: Child protection researchers are cautioning the Northern Territory government against implementing a time limit on short-term protection orders, saying it could risk damaging vulnerable kids in care. Last week, the Territory government introduced a bill to amend child protection laws, which it claims will prioritise safety above all considerations. Under the proposal, the Country Liberal Party wants to bring in a 2-year maximum on short-term protection orders, which advocates say could make it harder for parents to be reunited with their children. Adelaide University Enterprise Fellow Jacinta Cracker says it would damage a child's safety and well-being.
4: The dangerous precedent that this sets is that when you impose this time limit, if parents are not able to get their children back within those 2 years, you risk permanently disconnecting children from their families.
2: The National Aboriginal Community Controlled Health Organisation is expecting a relatively smooth rollout of a vaccine to prevent further spread of diphtheria across the country. The federal government has allocated $7.2 million to fund vaccines, a surge workforce and Aboriginal Community Health Organisation support. 230 cases of diphtheria have been reported nationwide so far this year, with most of the cases in the Northern Territory. Organisation medical advisor Megan Campbell says people will be less wary of a known jab.
5: This is a vaccine that's been around for a really long time, so most people have already had multiple vaccines as children and babies. So people are familiar with it. You know, it's a bit different to the COVID vaccine when we were encouraging people to take a relatively new vaccine. This is one that we know and is very safe.
2: A group of Australian women and children have left a camp for the families of jailed and killed fighters from the Islamic State group in northern eastern Syria, bound for Damascus. Here's Middle East correspondent Matthew Doran.
6: The ABC saw the bus they were travelling in hurtling along the road from the Al-Roj camp in Kurdish-controlled northeastern Syria to the capital, more than 700 kilometres away. It was under escort from Syrian government officials. Speculation had been building the group would try to make a move more than a fortnight after four women and nine children successfully made it to Australia. Three of those women were arrested and charged on arrival by the Australian Federal Police. It's believed all of the remaining Australians in Al-Roj left on Thursday afternoon local time, although camp officials are refusing to comment. One woman is banned from travelling to Australia.
2: The British government didn't vet the former Prince Andrew before making him trade envoy. Europe correspondent Elias Kluwer has more.
7: Newly released government documents reveal no security vetting was carried out or even considered before Andrew Mountbatten-Windsor was appointed a UK trade envoy in 2001. The disgraced royal stepped down from the role in 2011, partly over his friendship with convicted sex offender Jeffrey Epstein. He's since been stripped of his titles and is under police investigation. He denies any wrongdoing. Elias Kluwer, ABC News, London.
2: returning home, tickets for the Darwin Festival will go on sale from next week, with this year's lineup officially unveiled today. Musical acts include anonymous alt-rock band Tism, The Drones, Paul Dempsey, country star Fanny Lumsden, and Big Noda, also known as Briggs. Local talent Amy Hetherington will perform her new comedy show, joined by Tom Gleason, Josh Thomas, and Rove McManus, and many more if you're looking for laughs. The National Indigenous Music Awards and the National Aboriginal and Torres Strait Islander Art Awards will also be held in Darwin during the festival, showcasing Indigenous art and artists from around the country. And that's the latest from the ABC Newsroom.

0: G'day, good morning and welcome back to Radio National Breakfast. Coming up, Queensland farmers say they're angry the Commonwealth is denying federal aid after stock losses in the tens of thousands from disasters since December. I'll be speaking with the president of AgForce after 8:30, and later you'll get the wrap in a big week in federal politics with our Friday panel. Jason Katsoukas from the Saturday Paper, Noah Yim from The Australian, and our own Stephanie Boris. And it is Friday, which means you get your chance to try to solve the brain teaser. Here it is. I've just drawn a circle with a 31-centimetre circumference. Now I want to draw the biggest possible square that fits inside that circle. How long will the sides of the square need to be? I'll give that to you again. I've just drawn a circle with a 31-centimetre circumference. Now I want to draw the biggest possible square that fits inside the circle. How long will the sides of the square need to be? If you reckon you've got the answer, the text line is awaiting you at 0418 226 576, or you can deposit your answer via ABC Listen, and Radio National Science Editor, none other than Jonathan Webb, will be along after 8:30 with the answer. But first, the federal government has unveiled a $7.2 million funding package to help combat a diphtheria outbreak. The first suspected death from the disease in almost a decade in Australia was announced last week, with almost 230 cases now reported this year. The majority of the cases are in the Northern Territory, but the outbreak is also spreading across Western Australia, South Australia and Queensland. Steve Eddington is the Minister for Health and Aboriginal Affairs in the Northern Territory and joins me this morning. Minister, welcome to Breakfast.
1: Oh, good morning, and good morning to all the listeners.
0: How will this funding help the NT's response to the diphtheria outbreak?
1: Yeah, look, we welcome the funding, and I briefly communicated with Federal Minister Mark Butler yesterday. So the $7.2 million is what will happen is that $5.2 million of that will go to the National Critical Care and Trauma Response Centre that are based in Darwin. The value of that, of course, is that they have the ability to provide a surge workforce to administer booster vaccinations and treatments, but also to procure additional vaccines and antibiotics. The additional $2 million, that'll be used pretty much through the Aboriginal controlled corporations, but also through our Aboriginal Medical Services Alliance, which is AMSANT in the Northern Territory. And that will assist in communicating and getting messaging out right across our Aboriginal communities through the very vast area of the Northern Territory.
0: What are the experts telling you about whether we've seen the worst of this diphtheria outbreak, especially in the NT, or are they predicting that this still has a way to go?
1: Well, it does have a way to go. At the moment, as of yesterday, we've had 157 cases recorded. 46 of those are respiratory, and 111 of those are the cutaneous strain of the diphtheria. So what we have seen is an increase since the 1st of January, and we will see more, but the messaging is getting out. So we are expecting the numbers to go up as the messaging goes out and more people present to our clinics to get their vaccination.
0: What are the current vaccination rates for diphtheria in the NT?
1: Look, I don't have the current vaccination rates in front of me, but the work going on at the moment is that, particularly in Alice Springs at the moment, we have a pop-up clinic in Alice Springs. We set up clinics in Katherine, Darwin and Palmerston. And what we do is we have Central Australian Aboriginal Congress at the moment that are doing a lot of work in the town camps in Alice Springs, getting out, talking to people in

0: different camps, but that pop-up clinic is a walk-in, walk-out clinic, so we are increasing the vaccination rates at the moment.
1: Do you need better sharing of information? Why was the first fatality from diphtheria reported by the Central Australian Aboriginal Congress rather than Northern Territory Health?
0: Yeah, look, that report from Central Australian Aboriginal Congress, what I would say is that whilst that information was presented, what we don't have at the moment is the results of the autopsy of that particular patient. So, yes, it has been reported by Congress. We can't confirm that at the moment because we don't have the results of the autopsy. We should have them very soon and we will be able to confirm one way or another whether diphtheria was in fact the cause of death.
1: So could that still be weeks away?
0: I don't have the information about how long it will be, but we're expecting the results very soon and we should be able to provide more information on that. But at the moment, what we are doing is getting on the front foot, working right across the Aboriginal community controlled sector, NT Health, and we have a very strong partnership to ensure that we're not only communicating, but we're encouraging and supporting people to get to clinics so that they can get their vaccination.
1: Minister, when were you first informed about cases of diphtheria in the territory?
0: Well, the cases, I've been informed over the last couple of months of cases popping up in various parts of the Northern Territory. So what we have had is NT Health on the front foot working with patients, you know, particularly in the remote areas of the Northern Territory. We have health clinics in a number of communities and so does the Aboriginal community controlled sector as well. So what we have been doing is encouraging and working with people and checking those vaccination records with those patients over the last few months. But what we have seen is the numbers increasing, not only in the Northern Territory, but of course we've seen cases in Queensland, Western Australia, and now in South Australia as well.
1: Just finally, on a second issue regarding the death of Kumanjaya Little Baby, why has there been no consultation with Aboriginal community leaders or peak bodies, including the state's Children's Commissioner, regarding changes to child protection when Aboriginal children make up almost 90% of kids in care?
0: Yeah, well, the changes that have been presented to the child protection legislation, that has been referred to a scrutiny committee. So it won't be coming back into Parliament until the scrutiny committee, and that'll create an opportunity for all sectors to have input into the legislation. So what we've done is introduce the legislation. The scrutiny committee will now hold hearings to listen to all of the feedback from people right across the Northern Territory, and we welcome all of that input to ensure that any feedback we get is built into the legislation. So through that scrutiny committee, there will be extensive consultation and opportunities for people to participate.
1: The membership of the scrutiny committee, how many of the people on that committee are in-

0: that there will be opportunities for every organisation across the Northern Territory and individuals that would like to put a submission in. So that's out for consultation at the moment, and that scrutiny is very important for that piece of legislation moving forward.
1: Steve Edgington, thank you for joining me.
0: Thank you and good morning.
1: Steve Edgington is the Northern Territory Minister for Health and Aboriginal Affairs. Well, let's look further at this diphtheria outbreak and particularly the frontline response. Kin Holm is the CEO of the Kalamburu Aboriginal Corporation in WA's Northern Kimberley region and joins me now. Kim, welcome to you. Welcome to Breakfast.
2: Good morning, and you almost got it right, Kalamburu.
1: Kalamburu. Thank you very much for that correction. At least one case of diphtheria has been detected in Kalamburu. How's the community been responding to that?
2: Quite positively. We have a fabulous clinic in Kalamburu that recognised what the issue was straight away. They isolated the patient along with a member of the household that was living with the patient, and it hasn't spread any further at this point.
1: What are the vaccination rates for diphtheria in your part of the world right now?
2: Oh, I don't know the answer to that. That is entirely up to the clinic, and I leave that business to them.
1: Are there any teams coming in to provide further vaccinations as this outbreak continues?
2: It's not required at this point. There's plenty of vaccines available for those who wish to be vaccinated within the community. There is that guideline, of course, if you haven't been vaccinated in the last 5 years, then you are welcome to go to the clinic and get a vaccine. And we certainly haven't got any problems with the quantity at this point.
1: How important is the issue of trust in these sorts of situations so that people are getting their vaccinations and following the health messaging?
2: I'm confident that our community are very comfortable going to our clinic and accepting the services that are available. We certainly, spread the word through a variety of different opportunities throughout the community, whether it be posters in the clinic, outside the clinic, through the school, and again in our corporation office.
1: What do you make of the $7 million support package unveiled by the federal government yesterday? Are you optimistic that it will make a difference?
2: I'm optimistic, yes.
1: Optimistic that it will make a difference?
2: I'm hopeful and optimistic, yes. They're going to give it a try.
1: How does this fit into the wider health priorities in a community like yours?
2: I really don't have a response to that.
1: What do you mean?
2: Well, I'm not speaking for any other community. I can only speak on behalf of Kalamburu, and like everything that's rolled out, we get our share.
1: I haven't asked that question very well. I mean, how does diphtheria fit into the health challenges and priorities in your community at the moment?
2: Our community is actually very very special in the fact that we have all the normal things that happen in any other town or city, and the residents are very good at attending the clinic when and if they need to, and if someone's sort of like not presenting, then the clinic will actually go out to them.
1: Kin Holm, I really appreciate your time this morning from Kalamburu Aboriginal Corporation. Thank you very much.
2: Thank you.
1: Kin Holm is the CEO. It's 17 past 8 on Breakfast. Well, now to the world of sport, and Warwick Hadfield is back. Warwick, in the AFL, the big freeze, well, it came a bit early in Launceston last night as Hawthorn maintained its unbeaten run, especially in the cold in Tasmania.
3: Yeah, along the frosty Tamar. It was 8 degrees at York Park when the game started, and it didn't get any warmer. Players on the interchange bench rugged up in thick jackets, and when they got back onto the field, they were able to see their breath and breathing the easiest at the end. The Hawks, who held off Adelaide to win by a goal in a bit, that's their 12th win in a row now, 67 from 88 overall at their Tasmanian annex. And another reason, apart from losing the sponsorship from the Tasmanian government, why they're peeved at being booted out of York Park when the Tasmania Devils join the comp in 2028. Though, hold your horses on 2028. The new chair of the AFL.

0: NFL, Craig Drummond, quietly dropping a caveat the other day. That's the plan at the moment. Just watch that one. Anyway, last night, instead of Tasmanian above their Hawthorn badge on their brilliant Sir Doug Nicholls round jersey, the Hawks had the word Lutruwita, part of the honouring of Indigenous footballers involved in the game since 1900, when Jimmy Melbourne played that first game in Perth. And of course, it continues tonight, this honouring Dreamtime at the G, another of these so-called blockbusters dreamed up by Kevin Sheedy, two of his clubs, Richmond and Essendon, playing each other. And while this game is always significant, it'll be no match for that for what will come tomorrow when Scott Benderbury sets a record for most games in the history of the VFL-AFL. Now, indulgences are for sale everywhere as the marketeers have taken over, though most of the 12 jumpers, yes, 12 jumpers with number 10 written in gold on them that Benderbury plays in tomorrow night, they're going to be gifts for his family, not put up for sale. But there will be plenty of other memorabilia on offer, the proceeds of which Benderbury gets to keep thanks to those great partners at the AFL. Amid all this, a bloke who has led an exemplary life on and off the field since being recruited from Gippsland will do what he mostly does, and that's play a game of footy, organising teammates, finding for them and himself the time and the space the way the greats do. So while we can be a bit sardonic about the merch, this fella has decorated the game to the point where, well, this is the great point, I think, where even non-Collingwood people like him, and even more than the comparisons with all the greats, modern and ancient, at Collingwood and elsewhere in the game. That's probably the most eloquent praise of all for Scott Benderbury in the next few days, Sally.
1: I don't know about golden Guernseys, but they almost need some with warm pockets when they're playing in Launceston in that kind of cold, although it didn't seem to bother Hawthorn at all, Warwick. Now, in rugby union, another milestone for Brumbies prop Alan Alatoa when he runs out tonight against the Tars.
0: Speaking of ornaments, Alan Alatoa is certainly that. The son of a rugby international, schooled at Newington, a one-club player with the Brumbies, and 87 tests for Australia, including as captain. And he's part of that fabled rugby union masonry, an emblematic of that other masonry's motto, making good men better. He has just got better and better since joining the Brumbies as a youngster. And that was in 2004. And he really is the core of the club, an exemplar, a warrior. And tonight, well, he's a bloke determined to get his team to another Super Rugby semi-final series. And he's driven in part by a loss to the Waratahs early this year. It hurt. And just to remind him of that hurt, this is the sort of fellow he is. He watched the video replay of it yesterday to find out what he and his team did wrong. And that's a fair indication that the Waratahs front row that packs in against him, James Slipper and Billy Pollard, or Wallabies, I reckon they might be going to feel a bit of pain in more than the first scrum tonight, Sally.
1: My thoughts are with them. Now, in tennis, Alex Dimonor, through to the semis of the Hamburg Open, Warwick.
0: Yeah, look, he's the number 3 seed, and he ran all over the number 7 seed, the Italian Luciano Darderi, 6-love, 6-3. Good indication of where he's heading in on that fabled clay ahead of the French Open, but elsewhere on the tier, but two other Australians have lost overnight, Derek Kazakini in Strasbourg, Alexei Poprin. Now, he beat the number 1 seed, Taylor Fritz, but he's got what you might call a rude awakening against the number 6 seed. That's Casper Ruud, out in two sets for Poprin. Now, we did plan to report on the surfing from New Zealand, a bunch of Australians still involved, including Molly Picklum. But for the fourth day in a row, Sally, no waves at Raglan Beach. So disappointing for the Australians that they've been sitting and waiting. I think you have to find a lot to do. But anyway, hopefully on the weekend they will find something to do. Good waves.
1: Maybe it's a bit of karma after the New South Wales Finance Minister was calling for Australian investors to jump over the ditch. We've taken their waves away, Warwick.
0: We've taken their waves.
1: That's what happens.
0: They waved goodbye to their waves.
1: They sure did. Warwick, thank you for that. And we'll be watching Scotty Pendlebury's match. Thank you.
0: Good on you.
1: Warwick Hadfield there. It's 22 minutes past 8.
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3: 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Western Sydney, apparently. DNA analysis has revealed that animals descended from the Przewalski's horse, native to Mongolia and dating back to the time of Genghis Khan, are alive and well and hiding out right here in our backyard.
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1: Well, to federal politics now, and it has been a big week of the big sell as the federal government hit the streets to pitch its budget initiatives.
4: My job is to put in place good policies to make a difference for people. That's what we're doing.
5: 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It's an absolute stinker.
6: It's best not to listen to the scare campaigns.
7: Ambition is not something
6: that we should be taxing out of the younger generations of Australia. These generations are hungry.
7: Albo, I'm so happy to have you on board. 47% equity. You worked for every single cent.
4: I think some of them are very flattering, and I thank them for picking very nice photos of me.
8: At the top marginal rate of 47%, as I said in Parliament last week, you're working Monday, Tuesday and half of Wednesday for yourself, and then Wednesday, Thursday and Friday for the government.
9: There is very legitimate concerns from small business about these changes, but there is also a high level of confusion.
10: Didn't expect there to be unanimous support for them, but they're the right thing to do for our economy.
11: The Australian economy is weak, that growth is anemic. Inflation is rising, living standards are going backwards, and now unemployment is rising as well.
1: That's the Deputy Opposition Leader, Jane Hume, rounding out some of the sounds of federal politics during the week. One more riff before we get the Friday panel underway. Our panel members today, Jason Katsoukas from the Saturday Paper, special correspondent, coming to us from Melbourne this morning. Jason, good morning.
12: Good morning, Sally.
1: You're back on home turf. Noah Yim is a reporter with the Australian's Canberra Press Gallery Bureau and on debut for us this morning. And Noah, it's great to have you in the studio. Welcome.
13: Thank you. Thank you for having me.
1: And Stephanie Boris, our very own political correspondent. Stephanie, welcome back.
14: Thank you so much.
1: Now, Jason, if I can start with you, has the federal government underestimated the size of the challenge in selling the changes in this federal budget?
12: Well, I think it's been messy for the government this week. A few of the government's frontline ministers have appeared to be a little bit unsure of the impact of a lot of these changes in the budget. The Prime Minister has looked a bit scratchy in his media performances, getting a bit irritated with some of the questioning. I think broadly, though, the government's probably comfortable about where this debate is. I think they're betting that most young people don't have a lot of assets and that these changes won't affect them. In fact, you know, that the housing tax changes are probably going to help them in the long term. So I think the government's probably comfortable where the debate is, even if it is a little bit messy.
1: Noah, has some of the backlash been coming from unexpected quarters? It takes a few days for the detail to kind of shake out of this.
13: Yeah, I mean, you would think that a backlash to the government policies would usually come from the coalition, but I think the strongest line this week has clearly come from all those AI videos of Anthony Albanese, the 47% equity partner. And honestly, the coalition has barely had to do a thing while the government has just had to, you know, going from firefront to firefront and trying to tackle, you know, Chris Minns, these influencers coming out. There seems to be a new person every single day who seems to have a problem with the way that some of these changes have been set up. And I think that there's something for the government to do there.
1: And Stephanie, with friends like Chris Minns, who needs enemies, he was out making his views very clear this week.
14: Yeah, it doesn't help when it's someone from your own side suggesting that the federal government should do something that they're not at the moment. And the social media element of it too, right, Sally? That's been huge for the government in trying to combat that. And the misinformation.
1: That 47% figure that we heard is incorrect.
14: Yeah, it's
1: but
14: wrong.
1: But it's travelled.
14: But even what's fascinating is one of the guys behind generating that, that social media meme was like, oh yeah, it's not really correct, but it's all about catching people's attention. And it's so true because social media, it's like a 30-second reel or a quick post that people are scrolling past. And what that gentleman was making the point of is you've just got to get people's attention. And, oh, details don't matter, facts, yeah, we'll get to those later. And so that's really hard for the government when people see those things quickly and latch onto it.
1: Jason, you've been looking closely at how key government ministers, including the PM, have been communicating this week. I feel an article coming on for tomorrow. What have you noticed?
12: Well, I mean, the Prime Minister is doing a lot of media performances, as he always does. He's appearing on, you know, FM radio, AM radio, doing as much media as possible. But I think there are signs that when the PM is under pressure, he does get a little bit irritated, and that starts to cut through quickly. I think he's a great strategic thinker, planning for the long term. He's a great manipulator of the media behind the scenes. But I think from time to time in public, he does, you know, when under pressure, he does crack a bit easily, and I think this is perhaps a problem that the government needs to think about, how it does communicate through the PM.
14: And can I pick up on something there? He was on all those various interviews that have been this week. On one of the FM interviews, the Prime Minister said, we don't have huge allies in the media, in the print media in particular. That's just the truth and something we have to factor in. That was an interesting comment, Noah.
1: Interesting comments there. You're on Radio National Breakfast. The Friday political panel is here. Jason Katsoukas from the Saturday Paper, Noah Yim from The Australian, and our own Stephanie Boris. Returning to economics, Noah, yesterday we had Labor Force data, the latest unemployment rate yesterday jumping to 4.5%. The news is even worse for some young Australians. What signals will the government be taking from this when some analysts also point to female and youth unemployment taking the biggest hit?
13: Yeah, I think Chalmers was out yesterday, the Treasurer was out yesterday saying yes, because of the global economic uncertainty coming out of the war in the Middle East, that a rise in unemployment was not unexpected, but it's certainly not good news for workers. The point that the Coalition made was that this stacks up their case against the current tax changes. And, you know, we saw banks and market analysts start to push back their forecast for when the RBA would raise rates. Higher than unexpected unemployment, never good news.
1: Jason, has the opposition been able to get traction with its own fiscal agenda? We're also just a week and a day out from Angus Taylor's budget reply speech last week. We also this week had Tim Wilson at the National Press Club during the week, in addition to Angus Taylor's speech last week.
12: I think it's been mixed. Angus Taylor's budget in reply speech, I think, has been dominated by two things. One is the indexation for the marginal tax rates, and I think that's being well received. He still is yet to explain how he would pay for that. Yeah. But I think broadly that commitment is a popular one. Problem, though, I think, is the promise on migration. Yes, promising a record cut to migration is good for the Coalition in some of these regional areas where One Nation is gaining traction. But I wonder whether the cost of the Coalition in the urban seats that really does need to win back, if it's ever going to govern again, it's not landing well there amongst those kinds of voters. So I think mixed results for Angus Taylor. Tim Wilson, I think he did well at the press club on Wednesday, and he has been effective in getting up some of the Coalition's messages. You know, the things it disagrees with in this budget, Tim Wilson's done a good job there, I think, in trying to go after the government.
1: But Stephanie, on another issue on the Prime Minister's itinerary during the week, he also visited Alice Springs and met with some of the family members of Kumanjai Little Baby. It comes at a time where the government has also announced an assistance package to deal with a diphtheria outbreak, which has hit particularly many First Nations remote communities. How important was this visit for the Prime Minister?
14: It's an incredibly important visit to make, and one that is very sensitive and you know, has to be managed in the right way. They didn't take, you know, a string of cameras or reporters to this, which is the appropriate thing to do. There is maybe a question around why more journos weren't allowed just to question the Prime Minister afterwards at a press conference, nowhere near the family. I totally agree with that. But it was an important visit to make, but there are a lot of questions more generally around what more the federal government could be doing for Indigenous Australians on so many different fronts.
1: Noah, what did you make of that visit?
13: Yeah, I think this is an issue that deserves a lot more coverage, and perhaps with budget, it's a very difficult issue. It's an issue that deserves more coverage, and it's just very unfortunate that the budget, the backlash, this is necessary discourse, but the fact is that this is an important issue that we're not having the full kind of conversation over, I think, right now.
1: Jason, just finally, how does the calendar look ahead? We've had the government out selling its budget, the opposition articulating its plans. When do we get back to business in Parliament?
12: Well, we've got Parliament coming back on Monday, and not just all the action of question time, but budget estimates as well. This is the this great process we have after each budget where public servants have to explain every spending item to curious senators, and that always produces unexpected results, and it's sure to be entertaining. I think we have a fairly busy parliamentary calendar heading into that first week of July when Parliament rises for the winter, and I think the government will be hoping that it can get its tax changes with regard to housing through the Senate by then. So it's going to be a pretty interesting 6 weeks ahead of us.
1: Jason, enjoy your time back in Melbourne. Thank you for joining us this morning.
12: Thank you, Sally. Pleasure as always.
1: Jason Katsoukas is special correspondent with the Saturday paper. Our other panellists this morning, Noah Yim is a reporter with The Australian in its Canberra Parliamentary Press Gallery. Noah, great to have you on this morning. Thank you.
13: Thank you.
1: And Stephanie Boris, Radio National Breakfast political correspondent. Thank you.
15: Thank you.
1: You're listening to Breakfast. It's coming up to 26 minutes to 9. Now, Luke is back for a look at the news. And, Luke, there's significant backlash from within the Republican Party in the US to a billion-dollar fund that some worry could be used to pay out allies of President Trump. Tell me more.
16: So just a reminder of what this story is all about. At the start of the year, the US president and his two sons filed a lawsuit against the federal government, alleging that the tax office, the Internal Revenue Service, had leaked their business and personal tax returns. They were seeking $10 billion US in compensation for that. Now, at the start of the week, the president settled this case. The Department of Justice agreed to create a fund worth nearly $1.8 billion US to compensate victims of political weaponization. Now, there were Democrats like Jamie Raskin who said they were worried the money could be used to pay out allies and supporters of the president, including convicted participants of the January 6 riots.
17: Donald Trump is setting up a $1.7 billion political slush fund for the Proud Boys and the Oath Keepers and his other political lieutenants and hangers-on.
16: Throughout the week, we have heard Trump administration officials refuse to rule out payments going to these people. They say the fund will be administered by a committee, but Democrats say that members will be likely picked by the president. In the last couple of days, the criticism has now broadened. There are some Republicans who are worried about how this fund looks, and one of them is Republican Senator James Lankford. He's long supported law enforcement officers who responded to January 6, and he's had some pretty strong words for the Capitol rioters. Here's what he told ABC News America yesterday about the prospect of the government paying those people.
18: Well, I don't think any of those folks should be receiving funds unless they're going through a court system. Now, if a court recognizes there's a challenge, that's a different issue. But then to be able to just hand them dollars when they're not going through another legal process on that, I do have questions about that and say, well, why would that be on that?
16: So there are Democrats and some Republicans arguing that this funding has to be approved by Congress, but the Department of Justice says that it's got the power to settle and pay cases like this in perpetuity. Still, though, there are Republicans who are pretty nervous about this fund, and they're making sure that their concerns are felt. They've left Washington without voting in the Senate on a huge $70 billion bill that includes money for immigration enforcement agencies. There's White House security payments as well. Also, payments regarding the president's ballroom build. They now won't return to vote on this until next month. So the DOJ has been reportedly briefing senators that there is nothing to worry about. You know, the Trump family can't benefit from this fund, and people across the aisle can also apply for it as well. But Sally, with all of these concerns from law enforcement, there's now this lawsuit that's being launched by two officers who were there at the Capitol, and then all these concerns from Republicans. This could be a really drawn-out issue for the Trump administration.
1: Luke, thank you very much. Luke Sinodundon. It's 24 to 9. Queensland farmers who lost thousands of animals in widespread flooding this wet season have been denied federal funding to help rebuild their herd. An estimated 90,000 head of livestock were killed in several disasters in the state between December last year and April this year. Now, community leaders in the region are angered by the Commonwealth's decision to knock back a state government proposal for a $94 million jointly funded restocking package. Shane McCarthy is the General President of AgForce, the peak body for Queensland producers, and joins me now. Shane, welcome to Breakfast.
19: Good morning, Sally. How are we?
1: Very well, thank you. Tell me about the extent of damage and losses that some producers have experienced over the past few months with several disasters.
15: We all remember the 2019 floods, and while these floods weren't as widespread as inside an area as the 2019 floods, they are in some cases the levels that we went to in this flood is higher and more devastating.

0: It was on a narrower base focus, but yeah, the level that the of water that went through some of these places is just astronomical.
1: What's that meant for some of the individual producers? What kind of percentage of their herd has been lost?
0: Yeah, so in some places they've been wiped out. I know of one smaller producer, all of his 300 head are gone. I do know of a producer that in 2019 he lost 90% of his herd, and he's taking all that time to build his herd back up. And he has now lost 90% of his herd again. I mean, he went to one paddock and couldn't find them, and but could smell them. They were under 3 metres of silt. So the level of water that went through these places and the devastation to these farmers is just, yeah, like I said, astronomical.
1: So, Shane, if we're looking at a map of Queensland, what are the areas that have endured the most damage? What would be some of the main towns near some of these properties?
0: So we're talking west of Richmond in northwest Queensland, and the area that is mainly affected would be around the McKinley Shire, which is Chew Creek. So west of Richmond, east of Cloncurry, where a lot of the rivers run in those areas. But the reason why that a lot of cattle in this country is because of those rivers and the flood country that, you know, in a normal year, it's great country. But just in these type of disasters, natural disasters that hit, it just there's a wave of water. And when you're talking about amount of rain that happens in those areas in a short period of time, there's literally an inland wave that comes through and just takes cattle, sweeps cattle away or any stock in that area.
1: The Prime Minister says it should be up to the state government in Queensland to fund an assistance package. Is he wrong?
0: Oh, look, well, it's, you know, helpful, and the state government has been, I can't fault the state government, they have been more than helpful, but they are limited in what they can do. And it's, you know, this, we're talking, you know, Queensland, who have 49% of the national herd. So it's just not a Queensland problem. It is a national pod problem. And as such, the federal government should be able to step in and help. It wasn't that long ago that we had flooding in the southwest, and they got similar packages, and trying to explain to these producers that while they're not going to get that assistance, other people not that long ago got similar assistance.
1: Shane McCarthy, thank you so much for your time this morning.
0: Thank you, Sally. Thank you, listeners.
1: Shane McCarthy is the General President of AgForce in Queensland, 19 to 9.

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1: That promo had me kind of blinking with its speed. There were a lot of classical pieces there. Well, he's the top rating host of late night TV in the United States, and later today he will be out of a job. The axing of The Late Show with Stephen Colbert was a financial decision, according to the network, CBS, but critics are sceptical, given the host's fervent opposition to US President Donald Trump.
2: 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And
3: now for the next 10 months, the gloves are off. I can finally speak unvarnished truth to power and say what I really think about Donald Trump. I don't care for him. On Friday, Donald Trump posted, "I absolutely love that Colbert got fired. His talent was even less than his ratings." I gotta say, Donald Trump has proven himself surprisingly limber for a man with those cankles.
4: I have a great plan. The plan is they cannot have a nuclear weapon.
3: Yes. He has such a simple plan. In fact, the only thing simpler than the plan is the man who has it.

0: Well, CBS announced it was cancelling the show last year. At the same time, its corporate corporate parent Paramount was negotiating a takeover by billionaire David Ellison's Skydance. So, well, the final Late Show airs this afternoon, Australian time, marking what many believe is the beginning of the end for the network talk show genre. Bill Carter is one of the most well-versed commentators on late-night TV in the US. He's a former New York Times media reporter who's authored two books on the subject. He joined me earlier. Bill Carter, welcome to Radio National Breakfast.
1: It's great to be with you from a different continent.
0: Bill, as someone who's studied and reported on the politics of late-night shows in the US for a long time, how do you reflect on the end of The Late Show?
1: Well, I mean, it's the first of its kind in a way. I mean, people have lost their jobs in late night because they weren't doing well, or they've left because they've done it a long time or gotten a better job. This is the first time a person was forced out by apparent government interference, which is not just a surprise, but also kind of a shock to Americans who thought we didn't do that kind of thing in this country.
0: So what role do you think politics played in Paramount's relationship with the Trump administration during this Skydance merger? How much did that decision have on axing this show?
1: Well, we can only infer because, of course, they declared that the politics had nothing to do with it. But the circumstance was that Paramount was trying to sell or merge, and Skydance was going to take over, and they needed government approval for that. And the government in place does not like Stephen Colbert at all, not at all. And among other things they did was they settled a lawsuit that our biggest news program had been fighting Trump over, and then Trump really had no strong basis for the suit, but they caved and gave him money over that, and that was a sign. And only shortly after Colbert came on the air and mocked that settlement, calling it a big fat bribe, I think it was 3 days later they canceled him. And then a week later, the merger closed. So the circumstances are screaming at you that there are political implications behind this. And you can't say, that unless you were in the meeting, that somebody said, hey, we better do this or Trump is going to not approve the merger. But since Trump had done many similar things and tried to intimidate, you know, universities and corporations and networks in other ways, it made sense to people that this is what was really going on.
0: Why did President Donald Trump not like this show?
1: Well, Stephen Colbert, you may know his previous show, he was he played a character who was a blowhard conservative character, and he was incredibly great at this. I mean, like, incredibly great at it. And I thought the show was hilarious. Then he took over what is we consider a standard late night show with a host behind a desk doing a monologue. And at first he wasn't great, and I think it was because he had sort of abandoned his point of view voice. But when he went back to that, and he has a point of view, he has a very strong point of view that, you know, is very inconsistent with what Trump believes. He found his voice and people liked it. And he definitely, you know, ripped Trump often. But Trump gives all the late night guys a lot of ammunition. It's not like they have to go really strain themselves to find something to satirize. He does an awful lot. And Colbert is an unflinching guy like that. And he obviously had a point of view. During the election, he overtly supported Biden in the last election. He really raised money for him. So, you know, he definitely showed his colors. But he has a voice. It's in America. We have a free speech. And he could say what he wants, just as Trump could come on and say he has no talent and he has no ratings, both of which are patently untrue.
0: Bill, if we're taking a step right back, what sort of role do you think the late night shows, even going right back to Johnny Carson, Letterman, yeah, and other incarnations as well, what role have they played politically in the U.S.?
1: Well, they always played a role where they would cite the foibles of the people in power, which is, frankly, what comedians have always done, going back to a jester in front of the king, right? You speak comedy to power is what I say, not necessarily truth, but you're making fun of the guy. That's what you do. And so they always did that. And Carson would be very clever and funny about whatever the foible of the president was. So, you know, if it was Nixon, you know, he was always lying or whatever. If it was Clinton, he was chasing women. You know, there was always a theme to their comic persona. So they always had a role. And if a president made a really stepped in it big time, then he'd be roasted by the late night shows. He'd be roasted all the time, no matter who he was. It didn't matter what party he was in. And only Trump, because Trump does not accept that. He doesn't. He's not a guy who can enjoy people making fun of him. His psyche does not enjoy anything like that that makes him look bad. So he protests that, and he goes over the top with the protests, and he has overtly demanded that they be taken off the air. He's literally come out and said that they should be canceled. And his the guy who was running his Federal Communications Commission, which oversees broadcasters, basically came forward and tried to threaten certainly ABC to put Kimmel off the air. And when they canceled, they announced they were canceling Colbert, they celebrated, like, we did this. We got rid of these people. And I think that really played pretty badly, because even Americans who are neutral, who aren't MAGA Trump people, looked at that and said, we don't do that in America. We don't shut people up because we disagree with them. That's not what we do. So it felt, I think it really felt off for a lot of Americans. And I think eventually it has hurt Trump to be this over the top.
0: Bill Cutter, it's been great to get your analysis this morning. Thank you so much.
1: Okay, good to be with you.
0: That's Bill Cutter there, former New York Times media reporter who's written two books on late night TV in the US, 11 to 9. So I have a question for you. Do you feel like you've become less social or more socially anxious? Well, the data says you're not alone, so to speak. Next on Life Matters, Beverly Wang explores what's behind the shift and why so many people are finding social connection harder than ever. Bev, good morning. What can we expect?
2: Hey, Sally. That's right. We're talking about increasing rates of social anxiety, which is highest among young people. Social media and devices are often cited as causes. Today, I want to hear from Life Matters listeners about how they feel like social anxiety is affecting them. And I'm not talking about, Sally, just feeling pleased that your plans are canceled so you can stay home and watch Heated Rivalry again. We're talking about feeling fear and stress at the thought of things like ordering in a restaurant, going to a party, speaking in front of a group of people. If you feel like you can relate to that, I'd love to hear from listeners on 1-300-225-5576. And Sally, I'm also going to ask my guest, psychologist Sara O'Doherty, about whether personality type influences how we experience social anxiety. And did you know that there's not just extroverts and introverts anymore? Do you know there are other verts?
0: What are other verts?
2: The other verts, that's my name for it. There are things called ambiverts, omniverts, and otroverts.
0: What's an introvert?
2: An otrovert is someone who does not feel a sense of belonging to any group. They are considered outsiders or free thinkers. An omnivert is someone who swings between introvert and extrovert tendencies. And an ambivert is a person who sits in the middle of the extrovert-introvert spectrum, a balance of being able to turn on as an extrovert but also has introvert qualities.
0: Oh, I think I sit somewhere in the middle. When I need social contact, I really need it. But also recharging, I think I look for that as well.
2: I think I'm the same, yeah. Yeah. There's also pescoverts. They're very outgoing but only eat fish.
0: I thought you said pestiverts. That's a whole other conversation.
2: No. That was my dad joke gone terribly wrong.
0: Bev, thank you for that.
2: No worries.
0: That's Life Matters coming up after 9 this morning. Well, it is Friday, which means it's time for a bit of science with Jonathan Webb. But first, we need to solve this brain teaser. I'll give it to you again. I've just drawn a circle with a 31-centimetre circumference. Now I want to draw the biggest possible square that fits inside that circle. How long will the sides of the square be? Jonathan, a Friday good morning to you. How has the Radio National Breakfast Tribe performed with this one?
3: We got a flurry of answers, Sally. So I love how game for a bit of maths everyone seems to be on a Friday morning. It's a bit under 7 centimetres, the answer I was looking for. I tried to help out by making the first step a relatively round number. If the circumference of a circle is 31 centimetres, then the diameter is roughly 10 centimetres because you divide it by pi, 3.1-ish, to get to 10-ish. I didn't expect the number of decimal places that we got from people on the text line. I'm happy with approximate answers.
0: They have RSI after texting those digits.
3: The key thing here is to observe that if you draw a diameter on that circle, that is going to be the diagonal of the square that you then end up drawing to fill up as much space as possible inside the circle. And if you know that the diameter of that circle is roughly 10 centimetres, then its sides will be a whisker under 7 centimetres, 6.977 or thereabouts. Paul, Robert, Bergen and Ian were all pretty quick to text in with that. Special points to a couple of correspondents, though. Lindy said, it depends on the thickness of the pen you use to draw the circle, which is pedantry that I respect. And Andrew from Launceston texted in a beautiful hand-drawn diagram explaining his calculation, but he was out by a factor of 2. I think, Andrew, you've taken the radius instead of the diameter and ended up with 14. We were looking for 7.
0: Is Andrew an architect or do we need to be concerned?
3: He either drew around a tin or used a compass. It was a very neat circle.
0: I like that. Now, turning to science, Jonathan, you've been talking to one of those discoverers of a new giant dinosaur, and it all started out with a bone sticking out of the ground next to a lake in Thailand. How did this all come about?
3: A pelvis specifically, Sally, a very large one, sticking out of the side of a communal fishing pond, which was spotted by a villager. And I've had a lovely time speaking to the joint first author of this paper that came out in the journal Scientific Reports, who was a Thai PhD student studying at UCL in London and has ended up being part of this quite significant discovery. This is Titiwut Setapaniksakun talking to me about just how this discovery all started.
4: The story goes that it was a kind of local charity event at the temple and they had gone out fishing. The local villager, Mr. Tanom Longnan, actually saw some bones peeking out from the edge of the pond.
3: Right.
4: And of course, he immediately kind of realized that there's something odd about this. He thinks they might be dinosaur bones, but he's not entirely sure. The villagers don't really believe him initially.
3: Oh, really?
4: So he spotted the pelvis first. So it's one of the largest blocks that we have of the bones. So it would have been very large, very kind of distinctly shaped. It would have looked really weird.
0: So that's an interesting description there, Jonathan. If it happened in 2016, but the scientific paper only just came out, why has it taken so long for this dino to be fully described?
3: Well, when those local Thai villagers called the authorities, excavations did begin and they went on for a good few years, but they ran out of funding, which is often the way with these things. Two things characteristic about this story, probably, running out of funding and also the original observation coming from a non-specialist, just spotting something and going, that's weird, I wonder if it might be a significant kind of fossil. And so it was in 2020 when this PhD student, Titiwut, got involved, helped get the funding to continue the exploration. And it was when he visited and got to see some of the bones up close that he realised just how big the dino was that they were dealing with.
4: I was told it was big. And then I finally saw the humerus, the upper leg bone.
3: Right.
4: And it was taller than myself, and I had to kind of stop and go, okay, what have I gotten myself into?
0: It's a fantastic story. If you want to hear more of it, you can do so on Lab Notes at 1:45 today on Radio National. Jonathan, thank you so much for that.
3: My pleasure, Sally.
0: It's Jonathan Webb there, Radio National's science editor. It's coming up to 9:03. Just time for some more business now, and Australia's jobless rate has hit its highest point in more than 4 years, and it is young Australians who are bearing the brunt. Evan Lucas, take us through the main points from these figures.
5: Yeah, the youth unemployment one is the big story there, Sally. We saw it rise by 0.9 of 1% to 11.1%. That is the highest it's been in over 5 years. But the big story when you drill into it is why. And the story clearly is around entry-level and low experience POIC, and that's obviously 5 years or less in terms of experience. They're all surveyed as being impacted by AI. And most of the feedback is now that AI is starting to take those entry-level jobs. If you look at the ANZ job ads and also at Seek job ads, the entry-level job numbers has now fallen to only 11% of all jobs on offer. Overall, what the youth unemployment story is telling us is that it's not just around what we're seeing with the unemployment rate, but we are now also starting to see a big, big changer that we've seen in our lives coming through in the actuals and impacting a certain group, particularly being those under 30.
0: So is this AI hitting jobs for young people, Evan?
5: Yeah, it is. And so it's what they're saying about where the job is going. It's the fact that administration jobs are going, you know, that entry-level white-collar work job is the one that the data is saying is the most impacted. Something we knew, but it's now actuals. It then leads into the next part of the discussion that the HR surveys are finding, which is that they expect 100% of those surveyed, they believe that headcount in white collar will reduce over the next 2 years, some by as much as 15%. And again, it's that lower experience worker that is the one under the most amount of pressure.
0: And just finally, Evan, Reserve Bank has hiked rates 3 times in a row. Now that unemployment is rising faster than their forecasts, are they likely to pull up?
5: I think so, yes. So June still believe, you know, the June figure is that we believe they will. We'll also see that the inflation rate isn't outside of their numbers, but it will bring August into it. But that unemployment figure moving up to 4.5%, highest it's been in 4 and a bit years, just gives them that room to pause, and therefore you're likely to see them hold off in June.
0: Evan, thank you. It's almost it for us for this Friday. Executive producer is Jason Whittaker. Supervising producer is Joe Sullivan. Producer Katie McAllister. Studio producer Grace Stranger. And our audio engineer Hamish Camilleri. If you've missed anything, you can catch up via ABC Listen. Life Matters will be headed your way shortly. Enjoy your weekend. We'll talk to you again on Monday morning. Take care.

0: Good morning, Darlene Jin Myung with ABC News. The member for Lingiari is advocating for a Productivity Commission audit into federal money that's given to the Northern Territory in the wake of the death of Kumanjai Little Baby. The abduction and alleged murder of Kumanjai Little Baby has prompted scrutiny of town camps, an announcement of changes to the child protection legislation, and the Prime Minister's visit to the little girl's family in Alice Springs. Marion Scrimger says she'll discuss with the Prime Minister an investigation into how and where federal money is spent by the NT government and Indigenous organisations.
1: It is looking at a Productivity Commission audit. It is saying that enough's enough. We need to have a look at this. And I don't really care whether people say, well, Jacinta Price has been calling for this for some time. I just want to see it happen.
0: Authorities in the Northern Territory say they're trying to boost vaccination rates amid a growing diphtheria outbreak in Northern Australia. The federal government has allocated $7.2 million to fund efforts to curb the spread following the suspected death from the illness in nearly a decade. Around 230 cases have been detected so far, mainly in the Northern Territory. NT Health Minister Steve Edgington says he expects the number of cases to continue to grow.
2: What we have seen is an increase since the 1st of January, and we will see more, but the messaging is getting out, so we are expecting the numbers to go up as the messaging goes out and more people present to our clinics to get their vaccination.
0: Overseas, US President Donald Trump has announced he'll be sending 5,000 troops to Poland. Earlier this month, Washington said it was pulling 5,000 troops out of Germany over a spat Mr. Trump and the German Chancellor Friedrich Merz over in the war in Iran. Back home, a union representing staff at the CSIRO says the latest job losses at the National Science Agency will affect communities across Australia. Management has announced 92 jobs will be cut from the Environment Research Unit, including 11 climate modellers and analysts. Susan Tonks from the CSIRO Staff Association says the cuts also put significant pressure on the remaining researchers' ability to deliver work to a standard.
3: A lot of the times with job cuts over the last few years, scientists have said to us, you know, if we're not at critical mass, we can't be effective. And I think, you know, that's the real concern here.
0: Charles Darwin University has celebrated its latest batch of graduates from its campuses in Katherine. The top end town has a wide mix of students, from people who study remotely while working on cattle stations to high school students getting their trade certificates. Kirsty Argyll is graduating with a Bachelor of Environmental Science and says her degree involved hands-on experience with bandicoots and black-footed tree rats.
4: A lot of trapping and tagging, so you're trapping wildlife,

0: you're microchipping it, and what you can do with that is keep an eye on what's surviving and how animal numbers are in the wild.
1: To sport, Australian tennis player Alex de Minaur is through to the semi-finals of the Hamburg Open. The number three seed dropped just three games in his quarterfinal against Luciano Dodardi, winning in straight sets 6-love, 6-3. De Minaur has told Fox Sports it wasn't easy.
2: The last like 20, 30 minutes of this match, the conditions couldn't have been any slower and any heavier. The balls were humongous. It was very physical, very tough to get a ball past him, and I thought it got quite tight at the end. But yeah, overall, very happy with the match.
1: De Minaur will meet the American Tommy Paul in the semi-finals. He becomes the first Australian to reach the Hamburg semi-finals since former world number one Leighton Hewitt in 2007. And in the AFL, Hawthorn held on to a snap three-game losing streak and beat the Crows by 9 points at round 11 of the AFL in Tasmania. The Hawks' Blake Hardwick, with 6 marks and 4 goals, put in one of the notable performances as Hawthorn ran out 75-66 winners. His teammate Jai Newcomb has told ABC Sport that they had to dig deep in the last term to get the win.
3: I mean, we knew coming in that it was going to be pretty heated. I think a bit of extra motivation for them with us ending their season last year as well. So there's going to be a lot to play for. And I mean, it took a four-quarter performance from us. Didn't quite start the way we would have liked. We were able to work our way into the game and get it on our terms, which is nice.
1: Darwin today, top of 32. Catherine, top of 31. Alice Springs, top of 19. And that's the latest from the ABC Newsroom.
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1: Coming to you from the lands of the Kulin Nation on ABC Radio National, this is Life Matters. Hello, I'm Beverly Wang. Have you ever opted out of a social plan because it's felt too hard to show up, or felt tense and terrified at the thought of speaking in public or any other face-to-face interaction? Today, let's talk about social anxiety, which research tells us is on the rise. Do you think you've become less social and possibly more socially anxious than you used to be? How's it affecting you? Give me a call on 1-300-225-576. Then, in 40 minutes' time, the aunties deliberate on competing needs for sleep and partying down. Let's talk. We humans are social creatures, but that doesn't mean getting out there and mixing and mingling comes naturally to a lot of us. And I want to be clear, social anxiety isn't about making the conscious choice to stay home because you need downtime. It's about making that choice because of the fear, anxiety, and stress of going out and interacting with other people. Rates of social anxiety are reported to be highest among young people, with social media and devices often seen as factors. But do personality types also influence how social anxiety affects us? Let's find out. So if you feel like you are less social or more socially anxious than you used to be, I'd love to hear how that's affecting you and how you're trying to figure it out. Please give me a call on 1-300-225-576 to get through to the Life Matters studio to chat with me, Beverly Wang, on ABC Radio National, where I'm joined by Sara O'Doherty, a psychologist and president of the Australian Association of Psychologists. That number again, 1-300-225-576. And we're talking about coping with social anxiety. Sara, welcome to Life Matters.
5: Hi, Bev. Thanks for having me.
1: Great to have you on the show. Now, tell me about the research on social anxiety. Are we becoming less social, more anxious? What does the data tell us?
5: There is lots of international data around this, and in similar kinds of countries, so in the UK, in the US, the data shows that there is quite an explosion of social anxiety. When we talk about Australian data, it's actually a little bit lower, but there's always going to be, difficulties, I guess, with collecting that sort of data and who we're collecting that data from. But what we know is that it is still quite a prevalent condition, and a lot of people experience it. I see it quite often, again, particularly in those younger generations in my clinic. So it's definitely

0: an issue.
1: So what's going on there with younger people and social anxiety?
0: There's a few different, I guess, contributing factors to this. So, for instance, there is more of that, I guess, social influence to be on devices, to maintain connections with people virtually. So we're seeing people in person potentially less than we might have been in older generations. And because of that, it means that a lot of young people are actually out of practice when they are needing to establish or maintain friendships, but also when they are needing to go out and explore or do tasks that mean they are interacting with people who might be outside of their comfort zone. There is not as much opportunity that they might be taking or opportunity that they are creating for themselves to actually go out and extend or expand their comfort zones in talking to new and different people.
1: I mean, I think for myself that even though I come from a generation where I think we have the experience of opening up a phone book and just cold calling, so I think there is that that muscle that was involved. But I think about how I socialize now, and I do see people less frequently, but I text with them a lot more.
0: Yes. And I think that texting has just become, you know, that low pressure, low key kind of alternative, because picking up the phone and committing to, you know, sitting on a phone, talking to a person seems so much more challenging and effortful, whereas texting seems so much easier. And I think a lot of the time we do tend to go for that easier option.
1: So can you talk about the difference between social anxiety disorder and possibly just being shy?
0: For sure. So essentially, these sorts of anxieties exist on a spectrum. So some people might experience it very, very low levels, maybe only in particular circumstances. But when we're talking about a disorder, we're looking at functional impairment. So this is a condition where they're experiencing anxiety symptoms. So those really classic fight or flight symptoms, racing heart, difficulty breathing, shaking, sweating, all of those very unpleasant experiences. And they're occurring in multiple different contexts with multiple different people, different times of the day. It's not limited to just one thing. And when we're talking about functional impairment, what that means is it's actually getting in the way of people doing what they want to be doing and doing what they need to be doing in order to have the kind of life that they want to be having.
1: Right. So that's a difference between, say, what I joked about with Sally a few minutes ago, which is like, yes, the relief, you know, we see social media memes about this, you know, the relief of when your plans fall through and, you know, people are dancing and like, oh no, how terrible, but they're actually thrilled. I mean, there's that side of it, and I think we can all relate to it. But how do you know when it's actually doing what you just said, which is getting in the way of the life that you want to live?
0: So a lot of it comes down to how much time we are sitting there thinking about it. So we might be churning over or ruminating over particular kinds of thoughts, and that can actually take up quite a lot of our time and our brain space and our energy. And then it actually impedes our motivation and our drive to go out and do the things that maybe we need to do. So everyday sorts of tasks become super overwhelming. Going grocery shopping or seeing friends, we become really avoidant and really withdrawn. And the longer term impacts could be that it really negatively impacts on our friendships or our ability to work, those sorts of things.
1: This is Life Matters on ABC Radio National. I'm Beverly Wang, speaking to Sara O'Doherty, a psychologist and president of the Australian Association of Psychologists. Sara and I are talking about social anxiety, which is the fear or the stress of going out to do, like what Sara said, grocery shopping, going out to meet people, going to a party, dining alone, ordering in a restaurant. If you feel like social anxiety is a factor in whether you go out or not, I'd love to hear from you. 1-300-222-5576. We're also talking, hearing about how among younger people, people who are more

0: a networking event or a party, if you invite me out of the goodness of your heart to do that, and I am solo there, I am actually terrified. Yes. I do not know how to cope. I feel very uncomfortable when I go in. My mind is racing, and I feel very, very nervous and self-conscious. So I just think, like, it's not consistent, our social anxiety, is it?
1: No. And what you've just described there, I think, is this universally terrifying situation. And there are very, obviously, there are going to be exceptions to that rule. Some people are going to feel energized when they go to those sorts of events. But what you're describing there, I think, comes back to one of the key aspects of social anxiety, which is fear of judgment. We are afraid of going into an environment where we may or may not know the individuals around us, and we're terrified of doing something that could embarrass us or make us look silly in front of people, and then feel really judged by those people. And a lot of the time that can be small things that we're worried about. We're worried about, you know, tripping over in public, for instance. But in those sorts of networking events, it can be, you know, I'm going to make a fool of myself because I don't know what I'm need to say, or I mess up with, you know, trying to make a connection with someone at this networking event. So that fear of judgment is absolutely something that is universal, and actually is even more so pronounced in young people.
0: Yeah. So I can relate to the, when I think about how I feel going into an event like that, I can definitely relate to young people feeling fear of doing something that's equivalent to them. Here's a question from the text line. Sarah, and I'd love to know what you think. Tina says, years ago, I'd get my children to answer the phone, which was attached to the wall. It taught them basic social skills. Not sure what the modern equivalent is. What do you think?
1: Yeah, I don't know if there is a modern equivalent.
0: Oh, she says maybe using the checkout at the supermarket. But then I think,
1: yeah,
0: there's a lot of automated checkouts these days.
1: There really are. Like, we're taking the people, the social contact, all of those little micro social contacts that we have are now just being eliminated, really, from society. So, you know, I very much remember, you know, sitting at the kitchen table with holding the phone, talking on the phone with the phone that was attached to the wall with the curly cord. And that was really good practice. Mm. Things like making doctor's appointments, you know, you can do that online now. You don't have to ring the GP practice. You can avoid a lot of that person-to-person verbal communication. And what we're actually doing here is we are degrading our skill sets because this is a skill that people do need to learn in order to effectively navigate through life.
0: Mm. Now, we are getting quite a few texts on this subject this morning, which is completely understandable. If you,
1: love that.
0: You know, suffer from social anxiety, I get that talking to me and Sarah might be a bit daunting. So welcome your texts also on 0418-226-576. We are very friendly, though. So if you do want to call, we will make it easy and gentle for you. 1-300-225-576 is a number. But here's a text from Sam in New South Wales. Sam says, I would call in... But because of social anxiety and personality type and trauma, I can't. My whole life has been about wanting to be invisible, which after doing a lot of therapy, I now see is due to trauma and internalized shame. It wasn't labeled as social anxiety till my 30s. I've worked through it by crafting a world of solitude, which works for me, but I work through it in my social anxiety group therapy. Any thoughts on what Sam has shared, Sarah?
1: Absolutely. You know, what they're sort of referring to here is our fight or flight mechanisms. And one of the other mechanisms here is also the freeze response. So we shut down and then we might flee. We might go into that flight mode where we are withdrawing or isolating or running away. And over a lengthy period of time, what this can look like is avoidance. And when we get into that avoidance cycle, it becomes even more difficult for us to reemerge from our very safe, very cozy little burrow to then be able to go out and meet people and interact with people. So group therapy for social anxiety is absolutely perfect because you're there in a room with lots of other people who might be experiencing something similar to you, and it's a safe, contained environment where you can learn the skills that you need to be able to emerge from.

0: your burrow.
1: Emerging from the burrow. Is that part of it, that the burrow is so very, very cozy too?
0: Completely. And if we have sort of made this burrow really comfortable, really familiar, why would we want to leave it? So it becomes even more challenging to leave it, because not only is it safer, it's preferred.
1: Yes. Let's welcome Penny in New South Wales to Life Matters Now. Penny, thank you for your time. And I understand you've always had social anxiety. How does that show up for you?
2: I don't know if it's a part of my personality type, but I am a bit on the introverted side. So anytime there's a social interaction, it takes an awful lot of energy, and I'm always fearful to start with. It was through my business life when I'd have business meetings or I had to give a talk. If I had to go to a family function, I'd often disappear into a room on my own or pretend to have a sleep because I was tired, just so I could get away from everybody. But now that I've retired, it's a real struggle for me to force myself, if you like, to get up and go to activities. There's a wonderful women's group all around town that I'm involved with, but even just going out to lunch, you've got to gird your loins, so to speak, in order to be able to go to these functions.
1: Yeah, Penny, it sounds really tough. I wonder what makes you, I guess, like you say, force yourself, gird your loins to do that. Is it because you know that it's important?
2: Well, I read an article about longevity and all the things that you need to do to, you know, have a good long life. And the number one thing was social interactions. Mm. And it's about the number one thing that I struggle with the most.
1: Yeah.
2: So it's just every day I lie in bed saying, will I go, won't I go?
1: Yeah.
2: Will I go, won't I go? It's always something that I struggle with.
1: And tell me about actually being in the social interaction or the afterwards. Do you feel like you've been energized or do you feel like you've been depleted?
2: Oh, no, I'm absolutely depleted. I'm like a wet rag. If I've had to give a talk at work or something, I'll get home that night and I'll just be sort of gaga on a chair.
1: Yeah.
2: I'd have to go to bed early. It just takes all my energy. It strips every single part of me, my brain, my limbs, everything. It's really quite physical.
1: Yeah, that sounds really rough. Sara, I'd love to know your thoughts, because Penny, you know, she points out that she obviously understands the need for social interaction, but if it's making her feel so depleted, I mean, is it worth it?
0: It's 100% worth it, I think. So
1: even though she says she feels, Penny, you feel depleted and like you're a wet rag.
2: Yes, it's not every single time,
1: yeah,
2: but certainly at a big thing where I've had to, like if I had to go to a party with a lot of people, I'm on my own, so I am turning up on my own. And that first step of saying hello or desperately looking for somebody that I know that I don't feel too tense with, you know, it does. It takes its toll. I reckon it adds a whole level of stress to the body that can affect you physically.
1: Yeah. Sorry, to come back to you, Sara.
0: Absolutely. It is very classically introversion here. And when we're talking about that sense of energy, you know, when we are expending so much energy, particularly when we're not naturally inclined to that particular kind of preference, it absolutely will take your toll. But when we're talking about that in combination with the social anxiety, so what this person is talking about is the rumination, that thought process, that questioning, do I go, do I not go? That mental energy also takes the toll. And so when we have both of those, I guess, factors working in combination, so the introversion and the social anxiety, it is going to be completely demotivating to go. So the fact that you are going is fabulous, because sometimes we have to do things that are good for us that aren't necessarily pleasant in the short term, but what they are contributing to is our long-term well-being, and in this case also the longevity.
1: So Penny, do you think it's worth it? Obviously you make the effort.
2: Well, I do enjoy it, and I like the socialness about it. And when I become more relaxed with people and I get to know them, it's not as the strain. It's just that really that first step, that initially getting out there and trying. I do wonder if it's added a level of stress to my body, though.
1: Yeah. What do you do to de-stress?
2: Go for a walk.
1: Yeah.
2: I read a lot. Mm. Watch TV. I could quite happily sit at home and not speak to another person for the rest of my life. I'm comfortable at home. I've got three children. You know, I'll send them notes. But it's something that I know I have to do because it's important.
1: Well,
2: it's important for my mental health and my physical health.
1: I'm glad you've put yourself out there to take the time to talk to us this morning, Penny. Really appreciate your time.
2: Oh, thank you.
1: Have a good morning. Bye. Let's move on to Rick in Queensland. Rick, you have what you describe as periodic social anxiety. What do you mean by that?
3: Well, after hearing initially the talk this morning on your radio show, I don't believe necessarily that I have what would be considered a disorder. However, when I first read about social anxiety, I more or less diagnosed myself believing that I, you know, had the disorder of social anxiety. However, for me, it's more periodic than it is regular. And I guess, too, one of the things I thought about is I gave up drinking alcohol over 30 years ago. And normally in social situations, one of the first things I would do is have a drink or two. And I see now how that kind of took the edge off potential anxiety that may have been there, but because of the alcohol, kind of lubricated, you know, my anxiety. So I often wonder, well, I believe genuinely that there was a connection there with me not realizing until, you know, I had given up drinking. I have done a lot of acting in my life professionally and also in the local community theatre. And, you know, I don't have a problem performing on stage. However, I recognize one evening at a cast party gathering, actually it was when I went to see a play and we were in the foyer at interval and I just started sweating profusely and I needed to go outside and breathe in some fresh air because I was feeling really anxious. And so

0: not really socialize as much as I once did. I'm, you know, in my 60s now, and so I really relate to this, and I think it's such a great topic, and I'm looking forward to other people sharing their experience.
1: Really appreciate you sharing, Rick. You've given us lots to think about, in particular that connection between coping with the social anxiety by turning to alcohol, Sarah.
2: Yes. Yeah. And what we know is that alcohol is absolutely used as a social lubricant. But what alcohol does is it lowers our inhibitions. So things that would be difficult or challenging or that we might have previously perceived as risky or threatening are much easier to do when you're intoxicated. Sometimes that feels in the moment like it is a positive thing. So for instance, socially, but often what this means is we become reliant on it, particularly because substances like alcohol obviously are addictive.
1: Yes. Well, let's take another call from Lisa in Narm, Melbourne. And Lisa, you're on the line because, for full transparency, you texted to say how frustrated you are to have to text to communicate. So we have decided to give you a call and you said yes. Thank you very much for that. How is this topic landing for you?
3: Hi, Beverly and Sarah. It's landing pretty raw. not so much because I'm feeling the kind of social anxiety that's been discussed so far, but so much kind of on the other side where I feel like life's just become really inefficient, to put it mildly. Mm-hmm. This is not to be insensitive to the people experiencing those symptoms, but I guess growing up as a digital native, I've kind of gone through the rounds of adopting all the apps, loving texting, but now it feels like all my friends who are in a similar demographic just prefer the text. And all I ever do is triage a slew of notifications on my phone.
1: Yep.
3: Apologies, I'm babysitting. Oh. Just sort of notifications on my phone from all the different platforms, DMs and whatnot, and I'd rather just pick up the phone, frankly.
1: It is kind of exhausting, isn't it? I mean, not to name names, but I'm in group chats, which I love, but, you know, we resort to setting up polls to see when we can get together, and then, you know, if the votes don't line up, then where does that leave us? It can seem efficient, but actually I can completely relate to your situation, Lisa. Do you ever just pick up the phone and call these friends who prefer to text, and how does that go over?
3: It's more common than not that the phone call doesn't get picked up. Yep. It goes to voicemail or they decline. And I just follow up with a, not, you know, urgent or non-urgent, you know, this is the context. Just want to say hi or just to get back to you on something.
1: Yeah.
3: It seems a bit more and more futile as time goes on to try and make that phone call.
1: Sarah, what do you think of what Lisa's sharing here?
2: I feel like this is a super common problem, and it's not just the inefficiency of texting, which I 100% agree with. It's also that one of the really common issues that I see in my clinic is people getting into relationship conflicts over text.
1: Mm.
2: This is the absolute worst thing that anybody can ever do, is have a back and forth relationship conflict via text.
1: Oh, that's
2: because
1: terrible.
2: What is going to resolve it is actually having a verbal conversation over the phone, or even better, a face-to-face conversation, and the whole thing is going to end up being so much smaller than what we had initially built it up to be in text.
1: Mm.
2: So, yes, hugely inefficient. Let's get back into the habit of talking to each other.
1: Lisa, I don't know if I have a solution for you, but I do appreciate you shining light on the situation that many, many people can relate to. So thank you so much and have a good day. And thank you for talking to us on the phone. Appreciate it.
3: No, all right.
1: This is Life Matters, and we are taking your calls this morning on 1-300-225-5576. I'm with Sarah O'Doherty, psychologist and president of the Australian Association of Psychologists, on Life Matters this morning on ABC Radio National. We are talking about the phenomenon of rising social anxiety. It's happening all across the age groups, but particularly in the younger age groups that are more, I suppose, device-dependent digital natives. If you are from any age group and you can relate to the subject of working through social anxiety, we had a caller earlier who's an introvert, but she says, you know, she kind of forced